0: I might would say a number of people in the Justice Department knew me. I don't know about Washington, D.C.
1: What does the word arrogant mean?
0: I suppose it means that you're full of, feel full of yourself, that sort of thing.
1: Yeah, would you pull that mic closer to you?
0: Sorry. Is that better?
1: Yeah. What does the word self-righteous mean?
0: I think it's pretty similar to arrogant.
1: Have you ever heard the expression, often wrong but never in doubt?
0: I don't believe I have.
1: You haven't? You used to work for the International Criminal Court, did you?
0: Yes, I did.
1: Is that a worthy organization, in your opinion?
0: I believe the mission of the International Criminal Court is a worthy one. I think it's had numerous challenges and numerous problems over the years, but I think the idea of that no one should be above the law and that we should apply that principle around the world, I think that's a good one we should aspire to.
1: And that would be the same International Criminal Court that has threatened to prosecute American soldiers. Is that right?
0: I am not aware of a single American soldier ever being prosecuted by the International Criminal Court.
1: I didn't say they'd been prosecuted. I said they'd been threatened.
0: I can tell you during my time at the court, which was a short period of time, it was about a year and a half, I don't recall any threats to prosecute American soldiers. I don't.
1: You don't get around much, do you? When President Trump defeated Secretary Clinton, you were bitterly disappointed, weren't you?
0: I don't recall that.
1: You don't recall at all? Mrs. Smith wasn't she?
0: I'm not going to talk about my family. What I can share is that I accepted a position in the Trump administration as the acting U.S. attorney in Tennessee after that election. And then I accepted a second position in the Trump administration as a war crimes prosecutor.
1: Your spouse, it's certainly her right, I'm not being critical, is an ardent supporter of President and First Lady Obama. Is that right?
0: I'm not going to talk about my family here today. I'm here to talk about my work as special counsel.
1: In fact, she made a glowing, saccharine, sweet documentary about First Lady Obama, didn't she, that she sold to Netflix?
0: I'm not going to speak about my family here today. I'm happy, though, to answer any questions you have about my actual work as special counsel.
1: You asked General Garland to appoint you special counsel, didn't you?
0: I don't think that's accurate. He made the decision to appoint me.
1: You had people call General Garland to lobby him to appoint you, didn't you?
0: I don't recall anything like that.
1: Mm-hmm. You really wanted to be special counsel, didn't you?
0: I accepted the position as special counsel because I had spent 30 years as a nonpartisan prosecutor. I had investigated every sort of criminal case you could possibly imagine, and I thought I was qualified to do the job. I knew that I would do it independently, and I would conduct it the same way, whether I were a Republican or a Democrat.
1: You really wanted President Biden to be reelected, didn't you?
0: I have no views about that. My job as a prosecutor was to enforce the law. I wanted to prosecute our case. That's absolutely true because
2: former special counsel Jack Smith
0: felt that we had proof beyond a reasonable doubt that Donald Trump committed incredibly serious crimes. And
1: I got that part. When you decided to prosecute President Trump, you told General Garland, is that right?
0: There were two separate decisions, one in the classified documents case and one in the elections case. In both instances, once I determined...
1: I'm sorry, Counselor, I don't mean to be rude, but you know I've got only 10 minutes, so... And you've been around. Please don't filibuster me. It's a simple question. Did you tell the Attorney General of the United States that you were going to prosecute the former President of the United States?
0: I did so twice.
1: Okay. And the Attorney General checked with President Biden. Is that right?
0: I have absolutely no idea.
1: Well, you know General Garland, right?
0: I know Attorney General Garland in a professional
1: setting. Is he a smart guy?
0: I know him in a professional setting, and in that setting, I found him to
1: be an experienced guy?
0: In a professional setting, I found him to be experienced and intelligent.
1: Is he a dummy?
0: That was not my experience.
1: Yeah, mine neither. So you're telling me that you're about to prosecute a former president of the United States, first time in history. Not only that, you're about to prosecute a former president of the United States who's also the current opponent of Judge Garland's boss. And you told Judge Garland, here's what I'm about to do. And you don't think he checked with President Biden to see if it was okay?
0: I have no idea what he did. My job as a prosecutor on the special counsel regulations was to make an independent decision, and Attorney General Garland could have countermanded that decision.
1: Yeah.
0: But I made that decision on my own, consulting with my staff and reviewing the incredibly strong evidence that we had accumulated.
1: In fact, President Biden and or his White House staff told General Garland to prosecute the president, didn't they?
0: Again, I have no idea about that. What my job was
1: to...
0: Don't
1: know anything about that. Do you believe in the tooth fairy?
0: I do not.
1: How about the Easter Bunny?
0: I no longer believe in the Easter Bunny.
1: Yes. Do you think Jimmy Hoffa died of natural causes?
0: I do not.
1: Okay. Now, you sought the phone records of a bunch of U.S. senators, right?
0: We sought the toll records, non-content records.
1: Any Democrats or just Republicans?
0: If President Trump had reached out to Democrats,
1: yeah, but
0: to
1: I'm,
0: further
1: I'm just
0: his...
1: trying to get the facts. Were there any Democrats he sought their phone records? Just Republicans, right?
0: The toll records that we sought were relevant to the investigation, and they were Republicans.
1: I'm asking you. You stalled me again, Counselor. You know that. You sought just the records of the Republicans. And you knew that violated the speech and debate clause, didn't you?
0: That is incorrect. We sought to comply with that.
1: Did you take Conwell?
0: I'm sorry, Senator.
1: Were you in the quad playing frisbee during Conwell at Harvard Law School?
0: I did take constitutional law, yes.
1: Yeah, well, then you had to know it violated the speech and debate clause. In fact, when you went to Judge Boasberg, You didn't even tell him you were seeking the phone records of members of Congress, did you? Because you knew he wouldn't agree.
2: Republican Louisiana Senator John Kennedy.
1: He would say, hey, Counselor, anybody who knows a law book from a J. Crew catalog knows that this violates the Constitution. But you didn't tell him, did you?
0: We sought nondisclosure orders from
1: You didn't
0: the
1: tell
0: court.
1: Him, did you?
0: In seeking nondisclosure orders, we did not disclose.
1: Didn't tell him, but you're unbiased. You have no personal feelings. You make me want to throw up in my mouth.
3: Mr. Chairman.
4: His time's up.
3: I'd like to say a word. This hearing is of constitutional and historic importance. This witness should be allowed to answer the questions, complete a sentence. We have given that courtesy to witnesses from both political parties, and it should be extended to Mr. Smith.
4: Your time's up, Senator Kennedy.
1: Well, I'd also like, with respect, Dick, for the chairman to instruct a witness. He's not Bambi's baby brother, okay? He's been around. Everybody knows him. And he was famous or infamous even before he was hired to prosecute President Trump. And I'd like you to instruct him not to filibuster us.
4: Okay. Thank you. Before I call on Senator Coons, before, without objection, I will enter it into the federal the record, employee payroll records for a conservative entity where Jack Smith's team obtained the personal and pay information for every employee on staff. That includes monthly tax and health insurance payments. Senator Coons.
1: Mr. Chairman, I'd also like to enter into the record Mrs. Smith's documentary about former First Lady Obama.
4: Without objection.
1: It's called Becoming.
5: Thank you, Mr. Chairman. Thank you, Mr. Smith. Thank you for your testimony, for your service to our government, and your decades of work supporting our constitutional order. I appreciate you being here today to testify, something you have long offered to do, something the ranking member and my colleagues on this side of the dais have been asking for almost a year. I want to be very clear about why we are here today. Centrally, it's the events of January 6th, 2021. I was here that day, as were many of my colleagues on both sides of the dais. On that day, armed insurrectionists poured into the halls of this Capitol complex looking for members of Congress, assaulting more than 100 law enforcement officers, and seeking to overturn the results of a free and fair election. They assaulted members of the Capitol Police, like those who are with us today, and like a friend of mine, former Capitol Police Officer Howie Liebengood. They were doing so at the direction and encouragement of one man, President Donald Trump. You, Mr. Smith, were later charged with investigating whether anyone interfered with the peaceful transfer of power that day or in the weeks after the 2020 election, including the then former president. This was not an assignment you sought out. You were a private citizen at the time, but you accepted this request to serve your country, and you served with distinction. You and your team uncovered an unprecedented, coordinated effort to obstruct the peaceful transfer of power following a presidential election, the creation and presentment of fake slates of state electors, knowingly false claims of election fraud repeatedly rejected by federal courts across our nation, and ultimately a mob sent to attack the Capitol to interfere with the peaceful transfer of power through the certification of an election. Twice, federal grand juries agreed with you that there was sufficient evidence to bring federal charges against the then former president for his role in that insurrection. But that wasn't all. Your team also discovered former President Trump hid dozens of classified documents at Mar-a-Lago, and when this issue was raised with him, tried to hide them rather than return them. Our nation's most sensitive nuclear and military secrets stashed in a bathroom and in a ballroom. Again, a federal grand jury agreed there was sufficient evidence to bring charges, more than three dozen counts. You and your team chose to pursue justice, and I'm sorry to say some of my Republican colleagues have made you pay personally for that, spreading conspiracy theories about your work, calling your reputation for fairness into question. But President Trump has gone further. He carried out mass firings of men and women at the Justice Department, prosecutors and FBI agents assigned to assist in your investigation, non-political government servants who lost their jobs, saw their careers destroyed for being asked to stand up for the rule of law. And one of his first actions when reelected was to issue sweeping pardons for everyone convicted of their actions on January 6th, including many who assaulted law enforcement officers. I am grateful that Chairman Grassley has scheduled this hearing, and I appreciate your candidness today. Our responsibility is straightforward: to protect the independence of the Justice Department, defend the rule of law, and make sure that all presidents, Republican or Democrat, are accountable to our people. Mr. Smith, can you explain how you staffed your team? Did you work with rank-and-file line prosecutors and agents? And what happened to the members of your team after President Trump returned to the White House?
2: Democratic Delaware Senator Chris Coons.
0: My team was composed of career prosecutors, people who had spent their lives in service of this country. The prosecutors and agents on my team, many of them veterans, are people who had devoted themselves to public service. Many of them had expertise in investigating complex criminal matters. Those people, as I think we all know, have been fired illegally for doing their jobs. And their firing is something that, in my view, makes is unfair to them, but it makes our country less safe. These are people who stood sentry for us, experts in national security, experts in corruption investigations, who are simply fired because they worked on the wrong case. That has never happened in my career. I have never seen anything remotely like it in any Republican or Democratic administration.
5: In your time as special counsel, did then President Biden or Attorney General Garland ever try to influence your decision making and your actions as special counsel?
0: No.
5: What sort of safeguards were in place to ensure that your investigative efforts as special counsel were shielded from partisan politics and independent?
0: Well, first, it's the appointment of special counsel. The regulations define the relationship between a special counsel and the attorney general. And I was brought in to make an independent decision in this case. I think anybody who has worked with me and knows me during the course of my career knows that I would not let politics play a role. And I would just add that if you knew the people I worked with, they would not either.
5: Mr. Smith, you've been accused of targeting Republicans throughout your investigation. My understanding is you worked extensively with Republicans during your investigation. Can you say more about that? And why was it important for you to speak with and work with Republicans during your investigation into the incidents of January 6th and the transfer of power after the 2020 election?
0: The criminal scheme we investigated was predicated upon Donald Trump preying on party loyalty. He preyed on party loyalty and fear. Fear that he could force people to do things. The reality is, one of the reasons our democracy held up, one of the reasons he was not able to take power, even though he was seeking to do these things, is because Republicans stood up. Our witnesses, the strongest witnesses, would have been Republican members of Congress. I personally find it very hard to understand how our investigation can be viewed as partisan when the strongest witnesses, the people who were the difference between the rule of law standing and not in our case, were Republicans. People like Rusty Bowers in Arizona. People like Mike Pence, who did the right thing and put the interests of the country over the personal interests of Donald Trump. I just don't understand how an investigation predicated on witnesses like that can be partisan.
5: Mr. Smith, what signal do you think it sends that President Trump, when he was reelected, carried out mass firings of career nonpartisan prosecutors? What message do you think that sent to Americans interested in raising their hand to serve their nation or to law enforcement, prosecutors, judges throughout our system of law?
0: I think the message it sends is that public servants will not be protected. And if we cannot protect public servants who enforce the rule of law without fear or favor, the Justice Department cannot work and it cannot have credibility. That is why we have seen the erosion of the credibility of the department in courts across this country. It's important, I believe, incredibly important to protect public servants if we want to have a rule of law that works.
5: I want to focus my last 2 minutes on NDOs, or so-called non-disclosure orders. The special counsel's investigation into unprecedented efforts to unturn a presidential election was lawful and necessary. I want you to briefly walk me through the process by which you obtained non-disclosure orders for the toll records of members of Congress. These types of NDO requests are fairly typical in DOJ investigations, and your NDO requests were fully compliant with the Department of Justice policy at the time. Is that correct?
0: That is correct, and we had, in my view, an ample legal basis to seek non-disclosure orders in this case.
5: In fact, the same thing happened to Democratic members of Congress during the first Trump administration, confirmed by a 2024 DOJ IG report. Is that correct?
0: I believe that's correct. The thing that was unique to our case is the extreme concern over obstruction of our investigation, intimidation of witnesses, destruction of evidence, and interference with the integrity of the investigation by Donald Trump and his co-conspirators.
5: Let me close on this point. My Republican colleagues, including some longtime friends, have tried to suggest there was something wrong with your decision to obtain non-disclosure orders during your investigation. I believe the government bar, the current bar for granting NDOs, may be too low, and that government requests for secrecy are too often granted. My NDO Fairness Act with Senator Mike Lee, would ensure NDOs are only issued in circumstances requiring secrecy in a way that would better protect all Americans, including members of Congress. This bill has already passed the House by voice vote. The Constitution protects Americans' right to privacy in their personal communications, but we can only assert that right if we know our privacy has been violated. I'm not suggesting you've done anything wrong. I'm just suggesting that if I have colleagues who were enraged by your legal and appropriate and timely pursuit of NDOs, there's something we can and should do about it. You said in your opening that while fear may be contagious, courage is as well. I want to thank you for your courage, for standing up to relentless, biased attacks on you and your family, for groundless conspiracy theories, and for, frankly, the shocking lack of forceful engagement by my colleagues.

0: in the face of one of the most challenging, treacherous moments in our democracy's history, the assaults on this Capitol and our Constitution of January 6th. Thank you, Mr. Smith.
1: Without objection, I'll enter into the record emails showing the Department of Justice was looking for predication so they could open a classified document case against President Trump. Without objection, hearing none, ordered, Senator Schmidt.
2: Thank you, Mr. Chairman. Mr. Smith, you used to lead the public integrity section at DOJ, is that correct?
3: Yes, sir.
2: You told Senator Durbin that you followed the public integrity section's advice and worked closely with them on getting the toll records of members of Congress. Is that correct?
3: I directed my staff to consult with them and seek their approval with regards to the toll records we sought regarding members.
2: But you said you followed their recommendation, correct?
3: I believe what I said is that I asked my staff to consult with them and seek their approval. My understanding is that the public integrity section did, in fact, approve these subpoenas.
2: Okay. In your time as special counsel, did you always follow the public integrity section's advice?
3: In my time as special counsel?
2: Correct.
3: What I did is that...
2: Yes or no would be sufficient. I don't have a ton of time. I know what you're doing.
3: We consulted with them where required by department regulations, and they had approval of certain charges. They had approval...
2: Was there a time that you did not follow their advice or went against their advice?
3: I can't think of one as we sit here now.
2: Well, I got one for you. In August of 2024, you were advised not to file a superseding indictment by the public integrity section, same public integrity section you led. Is that correct?
3: In August of 24?
2: Correct.
3: I disagree with that. The public integrity
2: you may not know this, but we have a readout of your phone call with the public integrity section where they explicitly told you in violation of the 60-day rule that you shouldn't file the superseding indictment that close to election. Now do you recall that advice?
4: Republican Missouri Senator Eric Schmidt. This is a hearing before the Senate Judiciary Committee.
2: Ignored.
3: What you stated is inaccurate, and I'm happy to clear it up.
2: Well, I have the highlighted version of the memo, of the readout, with the phone call with the public integrity section. And I would remind you, Mr. Smith, you are under oath. So is it your testimony that they did not advise you to not file the superseding indictment that close to the election?
3: We consulted with the public integrity about filing a superseding indictment.
2: Okay, what did they say?
3: There were multiple drafts of the indictment that went back and forth. The first draft that we submitted, they did not approve. Subsequent to that, there was a draft that we submitted that they did approve. And the public integrity section, to be very clear, Senator, concurred that we followed the election year sensitivities policy in all respects.
2: You did not. And after you lost the immunity decision, you filed a brief in the district courts based on your superseding indictment. So not only did you file a superseding indictment, you filed a brief that was essentially your plea to the American people in violation of the public integrity section advice. Isn't that correct?
3: That is incorrect.
2: Okay.
3: My recollection is that we consulted the public integrity section. That brief was required by the court to litigate the issues that had come up as a result of the immunity decision.
2: Normally I would cut you off, but you keep digging. This is great.
3: It was filed pursuant to our duty to litigate our case in court, and the public integrity section concurred that we complied with the election year sensitivities policy in all respects.
2: I have a feeling that your testimony is going to be read back to you in subsequent hearings. You've lost a lot of big cases in your career, haven't you?
3: I have lost cases in my career.
2: Well, just curious, what are you writing down there?
3: I'm sorry?
2: Never mind. You were the chief of DOJ's public integrity section when John Edwards was prosecuted, correct?
3: That's correct.
2: And you lost that case, right?
3: I believe it was a hung jury, and we decided not to retry.
2: Well, he was acquitted on one count and a hung jury on five. Is that jive?
3: I think that's right.
2: Okay. While you were head of the public integrity section, you also prosecuted Governor Bob McDonnell, correct?
3: That's correct.
2: And you lost that case, right?
3: We won that case at trial. It was upheld on the Fourth Circuit and the Supreme
2: Court. And unanimously
3: vacated
2: by the Supreme Court. That doesn't happen very often, does it?
3: I can't speak to
2: that. It's pretty rare. The Bob Menendez investigation, while you were public integrity chief, that

0: prosecution resulted in a loss. Is that correct?
1: I had left the public integrity section by the time that case was tried.
0: After you lost all these high-profile cases in America, you fled to The Hague, correct, and prosecuted the president of Kosovo in 2020?
1: Yes, and he was just convicted of over 300 acts of torture and 96 murders.
0: And then you got a chance to come back to get Trump. Is that right?
1: That's not right at all.
0: Okay. Did you purposely assemble a team of partisan hacks for your special prosecution of President Trump?
1: No.
0: Okay. I'm extremely... I want to talk about a couple of them real quickly. Walter Giardina, FBI agent who helped analyze the 197 fishing expedition subpoenas you sent to Republican organizations. Basically, the crime was if you were associated with a Republican organization, you got a subpoena. Multiple FBI agents have stated in sworn statements that Giardina had a history of openly with his desire to investigate President Trump, instructed other agents to, quote, dig around on President Trump and signed the FISA application against the Trump campaign advisor he knew contained materially false information. It's been talked about Cooney already, who famously said he'd like to prosecute any nun who still wears a head habit. Before joining your team, a federal district judge criticized his improper investigation and his conduct of obtaining communications in the Steve Bannon case. You also, you previously testified Cooney was not interested in politics. Do you know what Cooney just ran for office recently as a Democrat? Did you know that?
1: I'm aware of that.
0: Yeah, and his central plank of his team, of his campaign, was that he had prosecuted President Trump. The limited time I have left, I do want to ask you about a couple of things. Did you go to an NBA game between the Golden State Warriors and the Atlanta Hawks on February 3rd, 2024?
1: I'm sorry, could you say that again?
0: Did you go to an NBA game between the Golden State Warriors and the Atlanta Hawks on February 3rd, 2024?
1: What city would that be in?
0: Atlanta.
1: No.
0: Okay. So your testimony today is that you did not go to a Hawks game on February 3rd, 2024. Is that correct?
1: I have no recollection of that.
0: Okay. Is it your testimony that you were not in Atlanta on February 3rd, 2024? Let me just give you a little context.
1: Yeah.
0: The day before, Fannie Willis came clean with her affair with the prosecutor. You know, the Atlanta prosecutor that was also trying to get Trump. The next day, were you in Atlanta?
1: I do not believe so.
0: Okay, did you ever go to Atlanta during your time as special counsel?
1: I really don't think so. It's possible I flew through the Atlanta airport on the way to Florida, but I do not have a recollection of going to Atlanta. I definitely did not go to a Hawks game. I'm
0: okay.
1: Sure of that.
2: Former special counsel Jack Smith.
0: Did you ever meet Nathan Wade or Fannie Willis in your time as special counsel?
1: No.
0: What would you say if I had a series of text messages from your team that said you were in Atlanta at a Warrior-Hawks game on February 3rd, 2024, the day after Willis and Wade announced their affair? I don't think you know that we have this stuff. So
1: yeah.
0: I'll give you a second to process it so you don't, you know, perjure yourself.
1: You just took it down really quick. If I could look at that again.
0: Okay.
3: Mr. Chairman, can we give the witness a copy so he can see what's being read to him?
0: Well, I think you've already sufficiently answered. I want to run through. We'll put it in a follow-up. You can respond. I think you've already perjured yourself, but did you or your office?
4: Can we see it? Can we see it?
0: Did you or your office seek? This is my time.
3: Senator,
0: if you want to use your time to criticize my question, go ahead, ranking member. Did you or your office seek the contents of members? Of members of Congress's emails or text messages?
1: We sought toll record subpoenas that did not contain the content of calls. I am also aware that we sought White House phones for individuals who were relevant to our investigation, government phones in which they had no expectation.
0: Did you seek
1: of
0: the
1: privacy.
0: Content? Let me ask you this way. Did you seek the content of messages from members of Congress by other means? meaning the subpoenas you sent to the other 197 organizations asking for communications from members of Congress? Because you said you didn't as relates to members of Congress, but did you do it through another means, the other 197 subpoenas?
1: I can't address every subpoena we issued. What I can say is that I am aware that in the example of Congressman Perry, prosecutors, this is before I was special counsel, did in fact seek a search warrant and receive judicial authority for a search warrant of his telephone. So that definitely happened.
0: Thank you, Mr. Smith. In closing, I just want to say, in the famous words of the chief of the secret police under Stalin of "Show me the man, I'll show you the crime," you may think you're a hero in this story, but let me tell you something. You're the villain. You've done so much damage. As a former prosecutor, I can say this, so much damage to the trust and faith people have in our system. You have weaponized the Department of Justice against political enemies to an extent that has never happened in the history of this country. You will go down as a total dirtbag. I yield my time.
5: Mr. Chairman.
6: Before I call on Senator Klobuchar, without objection, I'll enter into the record emails showing the FBI, of all agencies, raised concern with the DOJ that there wasn't sufficient probable cause to obtain the search warrant at Mar-a-Lago. Senator Klobuchar.
5: Mr. Chairman, then you're going to be able to allow the witness to see this fast poster board that we saw? Is that going to be included then in the so the witness can look at that at some point here before the hearing's over? Because we couldn't see what it said. And I'm a former prosecutor, too, and I have never seen anyone just say, what do you think of this, and put it down. We need a copy of the actual text. Can you give the witness the courtesy of giving him a copy of that?
7: I would love for him to further
5: examine. Thank you.
8: Can the witness be allowed to comment now that he can see the chart?
5: Should we maybe give him the chance to look at it and then go back at it so he can see it?
1: I think I can address it.
5: Do you want to? This isn't in my time, but yes, Mr. Smith, please address it.
1: Just very briefly, and this can, if this is the correct basketball game, I recall going to a University of Maryland basketball game where Caitlin Clark was playing right around that time. And the Marshal Service was there with me. You could check if that was the exact date. It was Maryland playing Iowa, I think February of 2024. But again, that's, you could check that out if that's what we're talking about.
9: University of Iowa.
5: Is it the Hawkeyes?
9: Yes.
5: Could it then be that University of Iowa is the Hawkeyes? Could that be it? And maybe before we show this kind of thing, I know. But if he was at an Iowa game, is that correct?
1: It was because Caitlin Clark was coming to Maryland to play. And
5: uh-huh.
1: So we went to the game.
5: I know, that might be the confusion over the names of the team, but perhaps you should have looked at it more carefully.
0: Whose questioning is this, by the way, Mr. Chairman?
5: Are you using your time, Senator? No.
0: Are we just having an open session here?
5: I'm glad you're trying to rehabilitate the witness, but it's not your time. You are calling a witness a dirtbag.
0: I presented him with text messages about him wanting to meet with people that could have obviously been related to the prosecution that was coordinated with his office in Atlanta.
5: Okay, well, I'm going to begin my questions now, but I think that people should have their facts straight before they accuse someone of being a dirtbag and not get the teams wrong.
0: I stand by that statement.
5: You had the teams wrong, sir.
6: Senator Klobuchar,
5: Mr. Chairman.
6: As the floor. Go proceed with your question.
5: Thank you. From the state of Minnesota, where we have the Gophers. So there's not a lot of confusion. There's not a lot of professional teams with those names. Mr. Chairman, many of us in this room were here on January 6th, one of the hardest days our democracy has faced. Insurrectionists tried to overrun this Capitol and overturn an election. They assaulted our heroic Capitol police officers and attacked not only the Capitol, but American democracy itself. As incoming chair of the Senate Rules Committee, it was my job with Senator Blunt to ensure that the electoral ballots were counted. That morning began with pomp and circumstance. Senator Blunt, Vice President Pence and I led a train of senators from the Senate to the House to start this ceremony. Three pairs of young women held the mahogany boxes with the electoral ballots for the entire country. And then came the insurrection. Capitol Police were attacked, pepper sprayed, clubbed, and trampled. I remember senators gathered in a room trying to call the National Guard to see if anyone would help. And I will always remember the second walk. And that was when all the senators had been sent home, except for Senator Blunt and myself. That walk with Vice President Pence, who of course had been threatened to be hung at the time. Many people had told him to leave the Capitol, but he stayed. Vice President Pence and Senator Blunt and I made that walk again with the same three pairs of young women holding the mahogany boxes with the electoral ballots that were in those boxes only because someone had the presence of mind to secure those boxes. But this time, the walk wasn't a pageantry. We were walking over broken glass. We were walking over marble pillars spray painted with vulgarities. But we did our jobs, and we made clear to the world before the sun came up, and that was our goal, that democracy prevailed. Since then, the president has repeatedly tried to rewrite the story of what happened that day. He wants us to forget that he tried to overturn the will of the American voters. He wants us to forget that his supporters tried to carry out an insurrection where Capitol Police officers were assaulted. Tragically, five brave officers who reported for duty that day ultimately passed away. And the president and his allies have repeatedly attacked the heroes who defended us that day. He called January 6th a day of love. He has pardoned more than 1,500 criminals who attacked the Capitol, described the prosecutions of those who attacked law enforcement as a grave national injustice, and even set up a fund to use taxpayer dollars to pay those convicted of crimes. He and his allies have tried to discredit the investigation into these events and smear the people who worked to hold him accountable. As President Trump continues to spread falsehoods about the 2020 election and is trying to undermine our democracy ahead of the 2026 elections, I am grateful that you are with us today, Mr. Smith, to set the record straight. So I will begin with these questions. Through the evidence you obtained, can you describe the threats that law enforcement faced that day?
1: On January 6th, law enforcement officers who sought to protect the people in the Capitol were brutally assaulted. Over 140 officers were assaulted. They were assaulted with weapons. As you mentioned, some of them lost their lives. These are people, in my view, who we do not thank enough, and that the fact that people are forgetting what happened that day and the sacrifices and the courage these people showed to protect people and this institution, I find that troubling. I will never forget their sacrifice.
2: Former Special Counsel Jack Smith.
5: Thank you. You previously wrote this about the investigators and prosecutors who were
2: Democratic Minnesota Senator Amy Klobuchar
5: for your office as you investigated what happened. You said they are people of great decency and the highest personal integrity. The intense public scrutiny of our office, threats to their safety, and relentless unfounded attacks on their character and integrity did not deter them from fulfilling their oaths and professional obligations. What do you want the American people to know about the public servants who worked with and the work they were doing for the American people?
1: These were good and decent people. These were people who devoted their lives to working for their communities, working for our country. They were much like the agents and prosecutors and staff that I worked with throughout my career as a prosecutor in the Department of Justice. It's the privilege and honor of my life to work with people like that. Many of these people, in addition to their work with me as a prosecutor, have served in other branches of our government. It's people who served in the military and literally put their lives on the line for our country. FBI agents who have stood to protect our national security. My view, these people are heroes, and I believe our country does not recognize and pay enough attention to people like that. I think if we did, the partisan things that we're discussing today, a lot of that would go away.
5: Mm-hmm. Thank you. The Trump administration has fired career prosecutors and agents who worked on matters involving President Trump and the January 6th attack. We heard from one of those fired prosecutors who couldn't hold back the tears when describing how she had evaluated over 1,500 cases, examining each one based on the law and the evidence to determine if charges should be brought. And the Trump administration fired her simply for doing her job. One of the things that really bothered me about this, as having run a prosecutor's office with 400 employees, is just sometimes how you are assigned to a case is just serendipity. You're a new person. You get assigned to a team. You're on a case. You are a more experienced person, and you have a certain skills. You're assigned to a case. Is it true that they don't often choose which cases they're assigned to, Mr. Smith?
1: It is true, and it's also true that I think you may have had the same experience. These are not people who toot their own horn. These are not people who are seeking self-promotion. They're people who get satisfaction out of doing their work and doing it on behalf of the American people.
5: And how does firing career prosecutors and agents just because they worked on January 6th cases weaken public safety and send the wrong message to law enforcement?
1: It weakens public safety in a number of respects. If you fire people who have the expertise to conduct investigations properly and to represent the United States in court properly, you are making our country less safe. If you drive those people out of public service, the institutions we rely on for justice, for protecting our country, those institutions are weakened. We have seen this with courts across the country losing credibility in the department because the department is no longer credible in their eyes.
5: Thank you. Isn't it true that immediately following the tweet where the president put intense pressure on Vice President Pence, telling him that hundreds of thousands of people would hate his guts, and then he tweeted, leading up to this, he said this, Mike Pence didn't have the courage to do what should have been done. Isn't it true that immediately following that tweet, Pence's Secret Service detail was forced to evacuate the vice president?
1: My recollection is that those two things were very close in time, and our view was that that conduct endangered the vice president, and it also provided further evidence of the president's intent, criminal intent, to obstruct the certification procedure and have his supporters who were attacking the Capitol continue to obstruct it.
5: Thank you. And I wanted to end with this, Mr. Chairman, since it involves your state. We have confirmed that, in fact, you were right, Mr. Smith. Iowa, the Iowa Hawkeyes, played Maryland on February 3rd, 2024. The final score was 93-85. Iowa won, and Caitlin Clark scored 30 points. So it must have been a pretty good game. The game was, in fact, in Maryland, Mr. Smith. And I would just say, for a U.S. senator to have false information and imply, based on a confusion about the name of a team, which I knew, knowing my Midwestern sports, and imply that you were in another city, that you were somehow involved that day in what was happening in Georgia, and then call you a dirtbag, is something that deserves an apology. Thank you, Mr. Smith.
6: Before I call on Senator Britt, before that, I, without objection, I'll enter into the record a statement from Senator Blackburn. I appreciate that, Senator, chairing the subcommittee hearing on Arctic Frost as part of this committee's investigation. Also, without objection, I'll enter into the record a statement from Senator Hagerty, Both these senators were victims of Smith's prosecution campaign, and I appreciate their words concerning the importance of defending the Constitution and independence of the legislative process. Senator Brett.
7: Thank you so much, Mr. Chairman, and I'm also glad that we can talk about women's sports and the judiciary hearing. We certainly missed our colleagues on the other side of the aisle last week when we were talking about protecting women's sports, making sure that women have that space and they can learn to grow and learn to lead in a fair way that is safe and that is common sense. So I enjoy watching Caitlin Clark, and I want to make sure that we continue to protect those spaces for young women to come. And I would hope our colleagues on the other side of the aisle could join us in that. So I'm glad we got to bring that up. Mr. Chairman, I appreciate you convening the hearing today on such an important topic. And thank you for the work that you've done over the last several years conducting rigorous oversight of the Arctic Frost investigation. We appreciate your leadership on this. And we need to bring public attention to this investigation and those that followed it. The issue really gets at the heart of one of the most fundamental principles of our republic, and that is that justice must be blind and that no American should be targeted by our justice system as a result of their politics. Unfortunately, we've discovered that that principle was far too often violated in the course of Arctic Frost and the ensuing investigations, and it's right that we focus on, shed light on, demand answers, and also accountability so that we can better ensure that it doesn't happen again moving forward. Mr. Smith, I wanted to start with the initiation of Arctic Frost investigation. The Arctic Frost investigation was opened by the FBI in April of 2022 before ultimately being subsumed by your work after being appointed as special counsel in November of that year. While I understand you weren't personally involved in the initiation of Arctic Frost, it was the investigation that ultimately evolved into your 2020 case against President Trump.
2: Republican Alabama Senator Katie Britt.
7: Yes or no, do you accept that the Arctic Frost was initiated by FBI personnel that were clearly infected by political bias? And before you answer, if you will pull your microphone closer to you, I find it interesting that I'm the only one that's having a hard time to hear.
10: Sorry about that. How's that?
7: That's better.
10: Okay. I can't really speak to what happened before I was special counsel. What I can share is that the investigation I took over, I made sure politics played no role.
7: Yeah, but beforehand, just yes or no. I mean, you know the same things that we do and probably even more. You know the political bias of Timothy Tebow. You've seen that laid out for you. You don't believe in any way that that affected his work in Arctic Frost. Yes or no?
10: I do not know.
7: Do you believe that it affected his work? Yes or no?
10: I can't speak to that. I did not
7: you
10: work
7: can't
10: with Timothy
7: Tebow. It is
10: Tebow.
7: Your job to actually look at these things and figure out where there is bias, where there is fact, where there is fiction. You know what ensued. You know what happened. You've seen some of the same things that he said online. You saw what he said about President Trump. You've seen the post there that he made about Catholic priest and slurs towards Catholicism. You've been presented with the information that he's made about President Trump, his LinkedIn profile picture there with the Washington Post being on his profile saying the Trump administration abuses justice. You know that stuff, yes or no? You know some of that. You're saying, whoa, none of this has ever been brought to your attention? Yes or no? Never. In all of this, Timothy Tebow, no one's ever brought any of this political bias that he has clearly shared on social media accounts, biased against Catholicism, biased. No one's ever shared that with you, yes or no?
10: Senator, I'm here to testify about my work as special counsel.
7: Sir, I get to use this time to ask you a question, and you know that. This is very simple. Yes or no? Can you not answer that?
10: I can. I'm sure there are things in the media about this agent.
7: No, I didn't ask what's in the media. I ask what's in you. Do you know? Has this ever been brought to your attention? This is not hard. This is not a trick question. You're telling me that you took over this guy's entire investigation and you never looked at any of these things that all of us can see in open source? That's a lie. It's not true. Yes or no? Do you know any of these things I just said or anything similar to this about Timothy Tebow?
10: I don't know the things you're saying to be true because I was not there at
7: okay,
10: that time.
7: Okay, so you took over an investigation. Ultimately, in 2024, Tebow was found to have violated the U.S. Office of Special Counsel, violated the Hatch Act for anti-Trump political conduct while at the FBI, and you were saying you took over his investigation and nothing. You didn't look into any of this. You know none of this. So I guess that goes to say that you didn't go back and check his work. Yes or no?
10: I did check the work that was done before I was there, and I did not see in that work any evidence of political bias whatsoever. I looked at that closely.
7: Were you ever brought to your attention that he had political bias statements out in the public? Yes or no?
10: I do not recall discussing.
7: Look, you're really smart. You can recall that. Surely. Either that or you skated through Harvard some other way. I mean, come on. It's not hard. This is not a hard question. Look, it's clear that Mr. Tebow actually made investigative decisions related to President Trump and Arctic Frost and had a political bias and had an agenda.
2: Republican Alabama Senator Katie Britt. WCSP FM Washington. This is C-SPAN Radio. We'll get right back to this hearing with former special counsel Jack Smith.
11: AP News. Good morning, I'm Ed Donahue. Former special counsel Jack Smith, who brought two federal indictments against President Trump, is before the Senate Judiciary Committee.
10: I stand by my decisions as special counsel, including my decision to bring charges against President Trump. I made those decisions without regard to President Trump's political association, activities, beliefs, or candidacy in the 2024 presidential election.
11: Smith says he and his team acted without regard to politics. Republicans are trying to cast the prosecution as a political fishing expedition.
10: I will not be silenced by continued threats of prosecution from the president or others. As I appear before you today, it is my belief that the rule of law faces challenges unlike any we have experienced in our lifetime.
11: Republicans are also focused on Smith's team's access to phone records of GOP lawmakers as prosecutors investigated Donald Trump's efforts to overturn his 2020 loss to Joe Biden. An Iranian spokesman advises Americans to reconsider their leaders. General Hossein Mehebi says the United States has no option but to acknowledge defeat and withdraw from the region. The war will certainly end with that outcome. Iran's currency fell to a new record low today, a stark reflection of how the war in the Middle East has steadily eroded the Iranian economy. The Conference Board says consumer confidence dropped this month as prices remain elevated and wages stagnant during the ongoing Iran war. Taiwan's defense minister says U.S. arms sales to Taiwan remain unchanged despite a stalled $14 billion package. China has pressured the U.S. to stop providing arms to Taiwan. Lindsey Clancy is back in court in Massachusetts as her defense team tries to avert a second trial for killing her three young children. This is AP News.
2: 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Now back to the Senate Judiciary Committee. They're hearing testimony from former special counsel Jack Smith.
7: It's unbelievable that you would take over such a case that would have such ramifications on our nation and you wouldn't do your due diligence. I don't believe it. I don't believe it. And for you to sit in front of this committee and not answer a simple question when you say you're here to tell us all about it and you can't tell us whether or not you looked at the bias of the gentleman before you, it's just absurd. And look, in that vein, I want to turn to some of the excess.
12: 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We brought you live coverage earlier today. This is Jack Smith, former special counsel, testifying before the Senate Judiciary Committee. 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
13: AP News, I'm Ben Thomas. U.S.-Canada relations are likely to deteriorate further after the Trump administration went ahead with a ban on nearly $1 billion worth of Canadian imports. Julie Walker reports.
14: Including alcohol, dairy, and motorcycles. Daniel Moldovit with Wolfhead Distillery in Ontario.
15: Where this is really going to hurt us is in the long term. We had some folks here from Georgia this summer who were interested in bringing over our coffee whiskey. We also had our Michigan importer who was interested in bringing over our vanilla almond biscotti.
14: While the ban amounts to barely a ripple in the $880 billion worth of annual trade between the North American partners, it does mark another escalation in President Trump's second-term trade war with America's longtime ally and trading partner. I'm Julie Walker.
13: U.S. employers posted 7.1 million job openings last month. While that was fewer than July, it's an indication the labor market remains sturdy. Still, Sagar Magane reports Americans' confidence in the economy has sunk to the lowest level in more than a decade.
16: The Conference Board's Consumer Confidence Index tumbled this month, down nearly 7 points from August. It's now 81.9, the lowest in more than a dozen years, since April 2014. The dismal reading comes with prices remaining high and wages stagnating as the Iran war continues. The government tomorrow will release the latest version of the Federal Reserve's preferred inflation gauge. Sagar Magani, Washington.
13: Bands of rain from the remnants of Hurricane Polo are sweeping across the U.S. Southwest, causing desert rivers to surge and usually dry arroyos to rage with floodwater. Three small communities in south-central New Mexico are being evacuated because of the potential failure of a dam. And in baseball's wildcard round, Game 1 wins for the Braves over the Phillies and the White Sox over the Astros. This is AP News.
17: Welcome to Washington Today on C-SPAN Radio for Tuesday, September 29, 2026. Former Special Counsel Jack Smith tells the Senate Judiciary Committee his investigation proved beyond reasonable doubt that President Trump engaged in serious crimes. But some Republicans on the committee accuse him of weaponizing the Justice Department when he sought records of their phone calls with the president after the January 6, 2021 attack on the U.S. Capitol building. President Trump and House Speaker Mike Johnson meet with the CEOs of technology companies at the White House to discuss the future and any government or voluntary limitations on AI, artificial intelligence. Well, the president says he'll officially rename it SI, Superintelligence, by executive order. Trump administration unveils an AI-powered website, America.gov, designed to be a one-stop shop for Americans dealing with the federal government, a replacement, supporters say, for the current tens of thousands of government websites. Trump administration bans $1 billion worth of Canadian goods, from dairy products to alcoholic beverages to motor vehicles. It's the latest in the trade war between the U.S. and Canada. The second annual Make America Healthy Again MAHA Summit is held in Washington, D.C. The new British Prime Minister Andy Burnham speaks to his first Labour Party conference about getting the government more involved in delivering vital services to the British people. A rollback, he says, of the privatization movement of former Prime Minister Margaret Thatcher starting in the 1980s. We'll talk about that and the recent apparent foiled terror attack on a base in Great Britain used by the U.S. military with Peter Knowles, C-SPAN's Westminster correspondent. That and more coming up on Washington Today. From AP, former Special Counsel Jack Smith forcefully defended his prosecutions of President Donald Trump and his investigative tactics, pushing back against repeated Republican efforts to paint him and his team as partisan political operators during a Senate hearing Tuesday that divided along familiar party lines. The hearing came as Republicans have pushed for Smith to himself be prosecuted and offered a forum for them to assail him for what they contend were politicized prosecutions that unfolded at the height of the 2024 presidential race. Democrats rallied to Smith's defense, eliciting testimony about the legal and factual basis for the criminal cases against the then candidate and decrying the Trump administration's firing of prosecutors involved in the investigations. That was from the AP article. Jack Smith testified before the Senate Judiciary Committee.
18: I stand by my decisions
10: as special counsel, including my decision to bring charges against President Trump. I made those decisions without regard to President Trump's political association, activities, beliefs, or candidacy in the 2024 presidential election. Our investigation developed proof beyond a reasonable doubt that President Trump engaged in serious crimes against our nation. If asked whether to prosecute a former president today based on the same facts, I would do so regardless of whether that president was a Republican or a Democrat. The charges against President Trump were the result of the evidence. Grand juries in two separate districts reached this conclusion based on his actions, as alleged in the indictments they returned. Rather than accept his defeat in the 2020 presidential election, President Trump engaged in a criminal scheme to overturn the results and prevent the lawful transfer of power. After leaving office in January of 2021, President Trump illegally kept classified documents at his Mar-a-Lago social club and repeatedly tried to obstruct justice to conceal his continued retention of those documents. Highly sensitive national security information was held in a bathroom and a ballroom where events and gatherings took place. As with my appearance before the U.S. House of Representatives Committee on the Judiciary, I am prepared to answer your questions truthfully. I stand by my testimony before the House of Representatives, and I will not be silenced by continued threats of prosecution from the president or others.
17: Former Special Counsel Jack Smith, part of his opening statement before the Senate Judiciary Committee, and Republicans do want to prosecute him because they allege he abused his authority, politically targeted conservatives, and misled Congress during the investigations of President Trump. Again, from the Associated Press article, prosecutors issued subpoenas for the phone records of numerous Republican members of Congress who were contacted by President Donald Trump or his aides on January 6, 2021, the day supporters of the president rioted inside the U.S. Capitol. Jack Smith has said that such subpoenas are common practice in investigations and were necessary in this instance to understand the scope of the conspiracy between Trump and his Republican allies. That was from AP. Senator Ted Cruz, Republican of Texas, disagreed in his questioning.
18: I want to tell us, did you have a shred of evidence that 20% of the Republicans in the Senate will destroy evidence and intimidate witnesses?
10: We had a strong reason to believe that Donald Trump would destroy evidence.
18: That was not directed at Donald Trump. It was stated disclosing it to members of the Senate.
10: No, it was stated at disclosing it to anyone. And we do not have to wait for someone to be injured, for an investigation to be obstructed. We had strong reason to believe that Donald Trump would obstruct our investigation, given the obstruction alleged in the Florida indictment, given the attempts to intimidate witnesses in the election case, given the threats that were later made to witnesses in the election case. I, as a prosecutor, have a duty.
18: Mr. Smith, are you aware of the statute 2 U.S.C. section 6628?
10: Yes, I am.
18: That specifically protects Senate communication records and makes this non-disclosure agreement that you gave Judge Boasberg and that he signed that makes it illegal. Were you aware of it at the time?
10: I do not recall discussing this statute at the time.
18: Did you bring it to the judge's attention?
10: I do not recall this being part of our application.
18: So instead, you gave the judge an order that was contrary to federal law and you got the judge to sign order after order after order that was contrary to federal law. Is that right?
10: No. We sought to follow department policy and the law.
18: Excuse me. Does department policy contravene federal statute?
10: It does not, and we intended to follow them both. We submitted these nondisclosure orders consistent with the law and department policy.
18: By the way, when you sought my phone records from AT&T, a number of senators had their phone records with Verizon. Verizon, unfortunately, was more than happy to comply. AT&T declined to hand over my phone records. because they concluded doing so would be unconstitutional. It would violate the speech and debate clause. Now, ordinarily, when a prosecution seeks and issues a subpoena and the individual receiving the subpoena refuses to turn it over, ordinarily the prosecution goes to court to enforce that. Is that right?
10: I do not believe that's what happened in this case, sir.
18: In this case, you didn't do a damn thing because AT&T didn't hand it over because they concluded it violated the speech and debate clause. And you know what your team said? Never mind. Nothing to see here. We're not going to fight because you knew if you went to court, you would lose.
10: Our work and our securing these subpoenas and non-disclosure orders was consistent with the law. The toll records.
18: It was explicitly contrary to federal statute. It was explicitly contrary to the federal constitution. Let me ask you this. You have any regrets?
10: Regrets regarding my work as special counsel?
18: Yes.
10: Yes. I regret that the people I worked with have been unfairly fired and vilified.
18: Of course. You can't bring yourself. Well, let me say congratulations. Because you have succeeded where Richard Nixon failed, which is weaponizing the Department of Justice and the federal government to go after your political opponents. Congratulations. You are stepping into the shoes of John Mitchell. And yet your abuse is far greater than John Mitchell.
17: Senator Ted Cruz, Republican of Texas, questioning Jack Smith, former special prosecutor at today's Judiciary Committee hearing. Senator Darlene Graham, Republican from South Carolina, the sister of the late Senator Lindsey Graham, Republican of South Carolina, whose phone records were also subpoenaed, also pursued this line of questioning, accusing Jack Smith of trying to bully Lindsey. She said, "That makes me sick." Senator Cory Booker, Democrat from New Jersey, said in his statement that the hearing was Republican gaslighting to distract from the fact that President Donald Trump tried to forcefully overturn an election that he lost. MS Now, writing about the hearing, has this note. Smith keeps trying to set the record straight on toll records. As expected, multiple Republican senators are hammering the issue of phone records, and Smith has repeatedly clarified that he legally obtained toll records. Toll records are data that show details of phone calls, including date, time, length, and the phone numbers involved. They do not reveal any audio of calls or the content of the messages. Obtaining these records is a standard investigative procedure to map out who was in contact with whom around key events. That was from MS Now. This is C-SPAN Radio's Washington Today. Politico writing about another moment of the hearing. Senator Eric Schmidt, Republican of Missouri, thought he caught Jack Smith in a lie. Instead, he outed him as a fan of former Iowa Hawkeyes star Caitlin Clark. In a quest to frame former special counsel Jack Smith as a liar during his testimony before the Senate Judiciary Committee on Tuesday, Schmidt asked him if he was in Atlanta on February 3rd, 2024 for an NBA basketball game between the Golden State Warriors and the Atlanta Hawks. Amid mounting drama around the Atlanta-based criminal investigation into Donald Trump led by prosecutor Fani Willis, Smith clarified that he didn't go to that game, but he did go to a different one on the same day. He was in College Park, Maryland, to see the Maryland Terrapins women's basketball team play the Iowa Hawkeyes, led by phenom Caitlin Clark, who dropped 38 points that night in a win over the Terps. That was from Politico. Here's how it played out. First, some of the questioning from Senator Schmidt.
0: Were you in Atlanta?
10: I do not believe so.
0: Okay. Did you ever go to Atlanta during your time as special counsel?
10: I really don't think so. It's possible I flew through the Atlanta airport on the way to Florida, but I do not have a recollection of going to Atlanta. I definitely did not go to a Hawks game. I'm sure of that.
0: Did you ever meet Nathan Wade or Fani Willis in your time as special counsel?
10: No.
0: What would you say if I had a series of text messages from your team that said you were in Atlanta at a Warrior Hawks game on February 3rd, 2024, the day after Willis and Wade announced their affair? I don't think you know that we have this stuff. I'll give you a second to process it so you don't, perjure yourself.
10: You just took it down really quick. If I could look at that again.
0: Okay.
3: Mr. Chairman, can we give the witness a copy so he can see what's being read to him?
0: Well, I think you've already sufficiently answered. I want to run through. We'll put it in a follow-up. You can respond. I think you've already perjured yourself, but Did you or your office?
4: Can we see it? Can we see it?
0: Did you or your office seek? This is my time.
3: Senator,
0: if you want to use your time to criticize my question, go ahead.
17: Senator Eric Schmidt, Republican from Missouri, questioning former special counsel Jack Smith at today's Judiciary Committee hearing. You also heard Senator Dick Durbin, Democrat from Illinois, the ranking member of the committee, and Senator Cory Booker, Democrat from New Jersey. A few minutes later, after Schmidt finished his entire questioning, Senator Amy Klobuchar, Democrat from Minnesota, had that chart with the text messages put back up and asked Jack Smith to explain. You'll hear from him, from her, and then Senator Schmidt again.
10: If this is the correct basketball game, I recall going to a University of Maryland basketball game where Caitlin Clark was playing right around that time, and the Marshall Service was there with me. You could check if that was the exact date. It was Maryland playing Iowa, I think February of 2024. But, again, that's you could check that out if that's what we're talking about.
9: University of Iowa.
5: Is it the Hawkeyes?
9: Yes.
5: Could it then be that University of Iowa's the Hawkeyes? Could that be it? And maybe before we show this kind of thing? I know, but if he was at an Iowa game, is that correct?
10: It was because Caitlin Clark was coming to Maryland to play. And
5: uh-huh.
10: So we went to the game.
5: I know, that might be the confusion over the names of the team, but perhaps you should have looked at it more carefully.
0: Whose questioning is this, by the
5: way,
0: Mr. Chairman?
5: Are you using your time,
0: Senator? Is this what this is?
5: No.
0: Are we just having an open session here?
5: I will begin my questions.
0: I'm glad you're trying to rehabilitate the witness, but it's not your time.
5: You are calling a witness a dirtbag.
0: I presented him with text messages about him wanting to meet with people that could have obviously been related to the prosecution that was coordinated with his office in Atlanta.
17: From the Senate Judiciary Committee hearing with Jack Smith, former special counsel, Senator Amy Klobuchar, Democrat from Minnesota, and Senator Eric Schmidt, Republican from Missouri. The title of the hearing by the Republican majority was Oversight of Jack Smith's Abuse of Authority and the Targeting of Republicans and Related Matters. It runs about 4 hours. We covered it live on the C-SPAN networks, and you can find the full video at cspan.org. Story from Newsmax. President Donald Trump on Tuesday posted a seating chart identifying the attendees at his super intelligence luncheon. The White House gathering brought Trump and House Speaker Mike Johnson together with leading technology executives and senior administration officials as Washington debates the future of artificial intelligence. Trump sat between NVIDIA CEO Jensen Huang and Elon Musk, who leads X, Tesla, and SpaceX. Across the table sat Vice President J.D. Vance, with Amazon founder Jeff Bezos and Johnson on either side of him. Other technology leaders included Meta CEO Mark Zuckerberg, Google CEO Sundar Pichai, Microsoft CEO Satya Nadella, Anthropic CEO Dario Amodei, Palantir CEO Alex Karp, AMD CEO Lisa Su, Broadcom CEO Hock Tan, and OpenAI President Greg Brockman. That was from Newsmax. President Trump invited reporters into the room to talk about what they talked about.
19: Well, thank you very much. We had a very, very good meeting, very productive, extremely friendly. And the one thing that we all have in common is we love our country and we love the world. And we want to make sure it's a safe place. And what we're talking about today will make it a better place and a much safer place. So I just want to thank these are the greatest, the most brilliant people probably in the world. I met many of them were meeting last week with President Xi and myself, and he acknowledged these are the most brilliant people, the people behind me and the people sitting with me. These are the most brilliant people in the world, and the job they've done is unbelievable. We have a very big lead, and we're going to keep our lead, and it's a very positive thing. It's an amazing industry. There are those that say it's bigger than the Industrial Revolution. Now, I don't know if that's so, but everyone seems to think it is, and it could be substantially bigger. And we're leading, and we're going to keep it that way. So I just wanted to thank everybody. You recognize, I would say, almost every one of the people sitting and standing behind me. I just think it's an honor to be involved with this group of very, very brilliant people, and I thank you very much. Thank you. Well, we're doing one thing. We're going to be signing a document today at about 5 o'clock, renaming artificial intelligence, because it's not artificial. We all agree on that. and we're going to be renaming it superintelligence, officially renaming it, and that'll come out at 5 o'clock today. But there was a lot of commonality in this room. It was pretty amazing, and all for the good. Really amazing.
20: The belief of everybody that you're meeting with today that no guardrails, no regulation of AI, superintelligence as you call it, is necessary.
19: Well, there's a belief that there should be tremendous self-regulation, and we automatically have regulation with the Department of Justice, the FBI, all of that. But the self-regulation is very important. There's something else that was discussed, and that's local communities. This is a group that loves local communities. They love our country. And they're going to work with local communities for the data centers in particular. And they're going to work to make the community happy. That might be supplying oil and gas. It might be supplying education. It may be helping teachers along financially, helping people along financially. And they've all agreed that that's a very positive. Nobody really thought of it. And it's a very positive thing. So you're going to see data centers are going to be very popular because this is the group, and they're the ones that want to. And they're also the ones that want to see communities that are safe and happy. And they're going to make communities very, very happy. Otherwise, they'll be forced to go overseas or other locations. But even in America, there are so many people that want data centers. You know, the areas with data centers have become very rich. People have become very rich. Their taxes have gone down, not up, and a lot of good things have happened. But these people and others having to do with the data centers that you've been reading so much about, I think they're going to do things for the community that will be really financially beneficial and otherwise beneficial.
21: Did you talk about Anthropic's plans to go public while it raises safety concerns? And did the IPO come up during your dinner?
19: Well, we're going to be putting out a statement in a little while. Summing up some of the things that we did, but there's an unbelievable feeling in this room. It's sort of a feeling of love for our country, and they want to do the right things. These are people that love our country, I can tell you that. Thank you very much, everybody. Thank you. Thank you very much.
21: Thank you.
19: Thank you,
21: everybody. Keep moving. Thank you, guys.
17: President Donald Trump at today's White House luncheon on AI with the CEOs of technology companies. House Speaker Mike Johnson, Republican of Louisiana, was also there. And after the meeting, he and those CEOs came out to speak with reporters. The speaker talked about what they had agreed to.
22: What we did today was important because these leading minds came together and had a discussion. Never before had all of these folks been assembled in the same room. And I want to thank President Donald J. Trump, who is the only person on the planet who could have assembled this meeting today and held it here, and it was very timely and appropriate. What was discussed today could be summarized in this way. We have to strike the right balance here, the balance between the interests of the American people in benefiting from the extraordinary advancements that are being made with this new technology, with the necessity of maintaining our edge over China and any other competitors that might emerge around the globe, and that the superintelligence companies ensure the safety of the products that they are producing. They are fiercely dedicated to that, and that was articulated very well today in the meeting. Safety and innovation are not mutually exclusive pursuits. Everyone around the table nodded in agreement and said it in their own words, in their own way, but we can do both of these things. In fact, it was noted that when innovation continues, safety innovation continues as well. That's a big part of this. The superintelligence providers are committed to building trust as they help us build the future. And they can and will do that. And they're ready to put their names on the line to agree to that very commitment. They express their desire to take accountability and ownership. And we have just formally signed a new document that you'll all be seeing circulated today. It is entitled The White House Accord on Superintelligence, a Joint Commitment on Frontier SI Responsibilities. This is a statement of principles that you'll see, a statement of standards, commitments that are voluntary on behalf of the industry. It sets forth expectations. It's, in short summary, robust internal controls and layers of internal and external review. That's important because you need people to be providing oversight and transparency, and that's what these leaders are going to do.
17: House Speaker Mike Johnson, Republican from Louisiana, outside the White House with those CEOs of technology companies after the meeting with the president on the future of AI. Story from The Hill, Senator Ted Cruz, Republican of Texas, blocked an effort by Democrats on Tuesday to pass legislation creating an AI safety panel tasked with evaluating and creating enforceable standards for frontier models. Cruz, who chairs the Senate Commerce Committee, objected to an attempt by Senators Mark Warner of Virginia, Brian Schatz of Hawaii, and Andy Kim of New Jersey to pass the measure by unanimous consent on the Senate floor. Their bill, the Artificial Intelligence Risk Management and Security Act of 2026, aims to establish a permanent AI safety board within the Commerce Department. But Cruz said he has concerns that the proposal would give the executive branch too much power over private AI companies. That was from The Hill. Here's Senator Mark Warner on the Senate floor before that request to pass the bill.
1: So I remain an AI optimist. I am not an AI doomer. But we are at a moment in time, particularly over the last few weeks, where I think the whole world has recognized that we got to do something. When AI companies, one after another, come out and say, we've got to elevate safety and put that first and foremost. When OpenAI just yesterday said they're slowing their model on Astra. When Anthropic has said they're trying to build in more safety protocols. I think that's good. But are we really going to trust the industry to

0: beyond what has happened. And we've already seen not tens, but literally thousands of examples where these models go beyond what humans want them to do, the most famous being the OpenAI hugging example, where 3,000 bots jumped the sandbox fence, attacked another company, and then came back and attacked OpenAI. Literally during that period, they communicated with each other, hid their intent from human beings, would sacrifice some of the bots for the greater cause, and we're doing nothing. That was July. August, they had 10,000 bots collaborate. So we three, and there's a lot of senators on both sides of the aisle who I think are enormously concerned. We said, we'll all have time to debate all of our, and I want to use the term my friend from Hawaii will use, but pet rocks, but hopefully we'll use it again, and say, we all got great ideas here, but we should not miss the moment to put a safety protocol in place now.
1: Senator Mark Warner, Democrat from Virginia, on the Senate floor. He and other Senate Democrats tried and were blocked from passing a bill by unanimous consent to create an AI safety board within the Commerce Department. This is C-SPAN Radio's Washington Today. From a Fed scoop, the Trump administration unveiled an artificial intelligence chatbot Tuesday that it views as a new front door for services from the federal government. America.gov, which launched Tuesday morning, opens with a search bar inviting users to ask anything, from booking a campsite at a national park to getting a passport for their child to replacing their Social Security card. Whatever you need from the government, start here, the homepage says. That was from Fed Scoop. Here's more from Joe Jebbia, U.S. Chief Design Officer, White House National Design Studio.
2: There are a lot of government websites. When we began this work, there were approximately 26,000. In just the last few months, that number ballooned to over 29,000. At this rate, by the time your kids retire, they'll need a government website just to locate all the government websites. It's kind of absurd, given that we're talking about one of the biggest web services on the planet. And so how many people do you think visit these sites daily? 40 million every day. Let's put that in perspective. This summer, Spain played Argentina in the World Cup final. I looked up the number of Americans who tuned in. It was a record-breaking 39 million. That means every day a World Cup final-size audience walks the digital halls of our nation. And what are they greeted with when they get there? Red card after red card of poor usability, bad design, slow page load times, unnecessary suffering. Fortunately, we know the only man in history to ever have a red card reversed. Mr. President, you gave us a clear mandate. Make sure no American ever gets a red card again. During my time here in D.C., I found the one thing we can all agree on, that government websites should be better. The U.S. leads the world technologically, economically, and culturally. Today is the beginning of our next leap.
1: Joe Jebbia, U.S. Chief Design Officer at the White House National Design Studio, created under the Trump administration. He is a former founder of Airbnb. At the debut today of America.gov website, he said this site is powered by Google Gemini and Elon Musk Grok. President Donald Trump, Vice President J.D. Vance, and other administration officials and industry leaders were also at the unveiling at the Mellon Auditorium in Washington, D.C., CNBC reporting that President Trump said in a speech at the event, it's not just simply a website, it's a restoration of America's founding promise, and it's a reinvention of your government for the 21st century and beyond. The gathering will also include a range of panel discussions on AI and other topics, including energy, health, space, and agriculture. That was from CNBC. This is Washington Today on C-SPAN Radio. Another AP story, U.S.-Canada relations, already tense, are likely to deteriorate further after the United States went ahead early Tuesday with a decision to ban nearly $1 billion worth of Canadian imports, including alcoholic beverages, dairy products, and motorcycles. The ban amounts to barely a ripple in the $880 billion worth of annual two-way trade between the two northern neighbors, but it marks another ratcheting up of President Donald Trump's second-term trade war with America's longtime ally and trading partner. That was from AP. Peter Navarro.

0: White House senior trade and manufacturing advisor, said today at the Whitehall American Growth Summit in Washington that Canada is difficult to deal with in trade negotiations. He also warned Canada not to get involved in some key U.S. elections.
1: When we put the reciprocal tariffs in, folks, we had lines at the door at the USTR. And it was just amazing. I mean, countries were begging us. Do you really want to spend any time on Canada? Because Canada economically is like a rowboat. We're an aircraft carrier. Well, how's that going to end? Any Canadians here, like, please, if you're on K Street, get the hell out of our country. Because the problem you have is you lobby this country and you've been successful in the past and you think you can keep doing that. Memo to Canada, you cannot do that, okay? That game is up, and if you interfere in our elections in Maine or Michigan, you will pay even more dearly.
0: Pete Navarro, White House Senior Advisor for Trade and Manufacturing at a D.C. summit hosted by the public policy company Whitehall. There are U.S. Senate races in Maine and Michigan that are quite competitive this year. Senator Peter Welch, Democrat from Vermont, on the Senate floor today, tried to bring up his bill unsuccessfully to repeal President Donald Trump's 50% tariffs on Canadian goods.
2: In Vermont, the average household is going to be paying $4,500 more for goods and services due to rising cost, due in large part to the president's trade war. In Vermont, these Section 338 tariffs, according to our Agency of Commerce, will cost Vermont businesses an additional $193 million. For what? We're not going to build a road. We're not going to repair a bridge. We're not going to help farmers through a tough season. We're not going to be able to put that money into our schools. It really hurts. One in four businesses in Vermont relies on trade with Canada. And Vermont buys more goods from Canada than the next nine largest foreign markets combined. So, Mr. President, it's time for us to accept our responsibility for taxing authority, not capitulate to an executive who is reaching into the powers of this Congress. And we have the opportunity now, by acting, to end these punitive tariffs, these punitive taxes, that are leading to higher costs everywhere, including fertilizer costs in my state and in Idaho.
0: Senator Peter Welch, Democrat from Vermont, today on the Senate floor. After his speech, he asked unanimous consent to pass his bill to repeal President Trump's tariffs on Canada. Senator Mike Crapo, Republican from Idaho, the Finance Committee chair, objected. Wall Street today, the Dow down 131, NASDAQ down 22, S&P down 12. Washington Today continues in a moment.
3: 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According to a new Magen research report, nearly 90 million Americans turn to C-SPAN. And they're almost perfectly balanced. 28% conservative, 27% liberal or progressive, 41% moderate. 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
0: 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Monday night, the Senate passed a bill to create a college sports regulation scheme. It includes rules for NIL, name, image, and likeness deals with athletes. Vote was 77 to 22. President Trump posting it is a really big deal. He said it will not only save college sports, it will save the colleges themselves. The Senate Majority Leader John Thune, Republican from South Dakota, telling reporters today that two other bills will see votes this week on data centers and a combination of voter ID and tightening rules on members of Congress stock trades.
4: This week, we're going to allow the Democrats to have an opportunity to vote on legislation that has come over from the House, the first of which is a photo ID law coupled with a ban on insider trading, something that's broadly supported by the American people, both issues. and also something that had big support coming out of the House of Representatives. And then secondly, on the Ratepayer Protection Act, which would prevent rate hikes on electricity costs for consumers around this country. Both pieces of legislation strike at the very heart of issues that the American people care deeply about, passionately about, and we'll see if the Democrats are willing to take yes for an answer. Because in the House of Representatives, the Ratepayer Protection Act passed 417-3. 417-3. Huge bipartisan support coming out of the House. And it ought to be something that should be a no-brainer here on the floor of the Senate. We're going to give the Democrats a chance tomorrow to vote on that. And let's hope they do the right thing. But we're going to see what they want to do.
0: Senate Majority Leader John Thune, Republican from South Dakota, at a news conference today on Capitol Hill. Senate Minority Leader Chuck Schumer, Democrat from New York, at a separate news conference at the same location, spoke about these bills.
5: At a time when Americans are calling out for real guardrails on AI, Senate Republicans are trying to secure an ineffectual participation trophy before they skip town. Senate Democrats want to ensure that American families, communities, small businesses aren't left on the hook for massive infrastructure costs created by the new data centers because a state chooses not to adopt the standards. The core difference is simple. This bill makes the protection optional. Senate Democrats want to make it mandatory, plain and simple. The stock trading bill, they're doing the same thing on stock trading. All of a sudden, the GOP is pretending they care about banning stock trading in Congress. Last July, the Homeland Security and Government Affairs Committee advanced a strong, bipartisan bill to ban congressional stock trading. Republicans abandoned this effort. Now they watered down the ban and created loophole after loophole in this sham legislation. Let's be clear. This bill does not ban stock trading. In fact, under this bill, members of Congress could keep stocks they own, sell them, and continue trading in privately held companies. What kind of bill is that? Meaning Congress members could still own stocks in the companies it oversees and profit when those companies do well. The bill doesn't cover the president, yet Trump traded more stocks than all of Congress combined. Republicans carved the White House out of their supposed crackdown on corruption. And the Campaign Legal Center says their bill, quote, does not actually ban congressional stock trading and does nothing to limit members' ability to use official actions to benefit the stocks they own. That's their quote. And that's the point. No reform, no accountability, no substance. Democrats tried to pass a real ban. Republicans blocked them. We're ready to go. And if Republicans want to ban stock trading for members once and for all, let's go. But they don't. They even inserted a poison pill they knew would tank their efforts.
0: Senate Minority Leader Chuck Schumer, Democrat from New York, at a news conference today on Capitol Hill. You can always follow the Senate live, gavel to gavel, on C-SPAN 2 television and on our free app, C-SPAN Now. On another bill that could see a vote this final week, in D.C. from Politico, Senate negotiators said Monday they have reached a bipartisan deal on a permitting package, locking in the contours of long-sought legislation to speed up approvals for new energy projects in the U.S. Democratic negotiators Martin Heinrich of New Mexico and Sheldon Whitehouse of Rhode Island were withholding their endorsement on text of a final deal as they discussed the last 5 yards of an agreement to reform the nation's permitting structure, which advocates say has stifled energy development. That was from Politico. From the Washington Sun, Senate Republicans blocked a Democratic effort on Tuesday to overturn a Trump administration rule they say will make it harder for people to enroll in Affordable Care Act health insurance plans and raise costs for existing participants. Democrats forced a vote to undo the regulation under the Congressional Review Act, which failed 48-50, with Susan Collins, Republican of Maine, joining the Democrats to support the measure. Senator Tammy Baldwin, Democrat from Wisconsin, who introduced the measure, said the rule will price 2 million Americans out of their health care coverage. That was from the Washington Sun. Senator Baldwin spoke on the Senate floor before that vote.
6: President Trump's policy will promote catastrophic health plans, with extremely high deductibles and out-of-pocket costs, luring Americans into selecting plans that cover next to nothing when they get sick or injured. We call these junk plans. The effort will also loosen physician network requirements, leaving Americans with fewer providers who will take their insurance. And it will allow insurers to offer non-network plans to make it easier for insurers to raise out-of-pocket costs, sell new kinds of junk insurance coverage, increase deductibles, cover fewer services, and kick more providers out of network. The result will be more Americans buying worse care that does not cover necessary services, from routine checkups to life-threatening emergencies. It will leave working families holding the bag for medical expenses. The Trump administration itself says that this will kick 2 million Americans off their Affordable Care Act coverage, while jacking up costs on millions more. Benefits could be reduced for tens of millions of Americans, meaning folks could lose access to coverage for addiction treatment, hearing aids, or other critical services. Plus, the rule would pile on red tape, increasing the paperwork burden of nearly 5 million Americans.
0: Senator Tammy Baldwin, Democrat from Wisconsin, on the Senate floor before the Senate voted 48-51 not to advance the disapproval resolution of the Trump administration CMS rule expanding availability of catastrophic health care plans. Again, from the Washington Sun article, the ACA rule change finalized by the Trump administration in May was touted as a way to combat enrollment fraud, lower health care premiums, and offer a wider range of plans for insurers. From the Baltimore Sun, the Make America Healthy Again movement plans to bring some of the nation's most powerful health officials together Tuesday with doctors, scientists, technology executives, food industry leaders, wellness entrepreneurs, and athletes for a day-long summit examining an ambitious question: what would it take to make Americans healthier, and what roles should government, business, technology, and individual behavior play in potential changes? The second annual MAHA Summit at the Waldorf Astoria in Washington will cover topics ranging from the food Americans eat and the cost of health care to cancer detection, artificial intelligence, psychedelic medicine, and environmental health. That was from the Baltimore Sun. Here is the CMS Administrator, Dr. Mehmet Oz, on a panel that was moderated by comedian Russell Brand.
7: The fundamental problem is that we don't talk to the American people when we're in government in a way that's understandable and helpful, and the American people can't talk to us. You have to begin to actually hear what people are trying to tell you to fix the potholes in our lives. And remember, potholes are a hassle because you hit them all the time at the same time, at the same place, and you realize after a while that people around you aren't making your life any better. So if we do this correctly, we're going to make it easier for people to do the right thing, which fundamentally to me is what the MAHA movement is about. And if Bobby, the Secretary Kennedy, is the avatar for it because he's courageous, he's curious, he's compassionate. You put those together, you learn things that are inconvenient, you act on them. But all of that, when you try to operationalize, it comes down to how do we make it so that you want to do it? And it's so simple to do, you sort of by default do it. You back your way into the right answer. So as an example, Amy, which was mentioned earlier, today on Medicare.gov, today, launched a national provider directory. Now, what does that mean? For the first time in our nation's history, we know all the doctors, what their phone numbers are, where they work, what their specialties are, all the things you'd need to do something really important, make an appointment. So instead of you having, how many here have held their, you know, phone to their ear for a long time waiting for a doctor's appointment? Everybody? Yeah, I thought so. There's riots in the street back there. It reminds me of London. But the...
8: Now, come on. Especially off the back of direct communication with the audience, which I would say is hosting territory.
7: All right. So today, you can go on Medicare.gov, find a doctor that takes your Medicare insurance, identify where they are, and actually make an appointment. This is not sci-fi. It's actually happening because an investment was made to bring technology into the forefront, to actually help us do what you should do.
0: Dr. Mehmet Oz, CMS Administrator, and comedian Russell Brand, a panel at the MAHA Summit in Washington, D.C., Make America Healthy Again. It's hosted by the nonprofit MAHA Center and MAHA Holdings, with sponsorships from companies and health organizations. Another panel had former boxing heavyweight champion Mike Tyson on a panel of athletes. Also there, closing it out, was Vice President J.D. Vance and Health and Human Services Secretary Robert F. Kennedy. We've got it all at our website, cspan.org. From Politico, the Department of Homeland Security had green-lighted a notice ending temporary legal protections for roughly 200,000 Salvadorans this month. The White House hit the brakes, according to an administration official and three other people close to the administration. The back and forth, which has not been previously reported, underscores the cross currents the administration is attempting to navigate 5 weeks ahead of an election in which some of President Donald Trump's most loyal supporters fear he has gone soft, while many independents and Hispanic Trump voters insist he's gone too far. The president ended temporary protected status for more than a dozen countries, though TPS for El Salvador, Lebanon, Sudan, Ukraine, and some immigrants from Venezuela remain active. That was from Politico. Democratic Senators Chris Van Hollen of Maryland, Dick Durbin of Illinois, and Alex Padilla of California held a forum on TPS today on Capitol Hill. Here is Senator Durbin.
9: TPS stands for temporary protected status. When we look at it, I look at the word protected, the first thing I think of. Protect the people who are the most vulnerable. Refugees who leave countries and situations not of their own creation, but are just trying to keep their children alive and keep themselves alive. Unfortunately, when the Trump administration looks at TPS, they look at a different word, temporary. It's all about time. How long have they been here? How long will they stay? We know the answer to the question as to whether or not America needs immigrants. I'm the son of an immigrant, proud of it. We still need immigrants to this day from countries like Haiti and all over the world who come to the United States. And if they come to this country and they're willing to work and they don't cause any problems with crime and the like, I believe they should be given a chance to take these same people who are doing so much now. They're the ones who take the jobs that nobody else wants, sadly, in many instances. And they're working hard and becoming part of their community and raising their families. Why would we turn them away? As Chris said, Haiti is a place where we warn American citizens. This is a grade four dangerous place. Don't ever travel there if you can avoid it. Now we're saying to these people, hundreds of them, go back into this situation, this dangerous situation. It doesn't have to be this way. Americans are better people than that. We are not going to turn away innocent, hardworking people who are doing their best. That's this immigrant story today, and it's been the story from the beginning. So I thank all of our witnesses for coming and joining us in this conversation. We cannot let these people down, whether it's El Salvador or Haiti, whatever their origin may be. If they're working hard in the United States, I believe they should be protected.
0: Senator Dick Durbin, Democrat from Illinois, at a Capitol Hill forum with other Senate Democrats on immigration policy and TPS, temporary protected status. Reuters reporting today the U.S. Supreme Court let President Trump's administration resume deporting migrants to countries other than their own without offering them the chance to show the harms they may face, bolstering a tool his administration has used for rapid expulsions as part of his immigration crackdown. The court also agreed to hear arguments in the dispute in December with a formal ruling on policy to follow. That was from Reuters. And finally, on C-SPAN Radio's Washington Today, New York Times writing that Andy Burnham has been Britain's prime minister for 71 days, the victor of an intra-party coup that made him the country's leader with no national campaign, no long list of promises, and little explanation of how he would govern. On Tuesday, he laid out what he wants to do with the job, deploy the power of the government to change what he describes as the economic and political path the country has followed for four decades. That was from the New York Times. Prime Minister Burnham spoke to the Labour Party conference in Liverpool.
10: Deindustrialization, deregulation, privatization, austerity, Brexit. And what has it given us? A country run for vested interests, not in the public interest, with power held in too few hands and too many places left to drift. I am ready to do things my predecessors wouldn't. I will make a break with the direction of the past 40 years and put Britain on a new path, build a new economy and a new politics. That is the case I make to you today. Conference, change will be difficult. It always is. But I know we can do it. Because We have done it before. In 1945, we had the vision to build the peace. We had the bravery to make change. We built good homes, secure jobs, health and education for everyone. We gave Britain hope again. We made working class aspiration feel real for families like mine. We built the common good, or at least we did until the 1980s. Suddenly, the Commonwealth we had created, this party, the wealth we had created for the many, was seen as an opportunity for the few. Homes, water, energy, transport, care. Broken up and sold off. The British right talk about taking back control. Never let them forget. They are the ones that gave it away in the first place.
0: British Prime Minister Andy Burnham at the Labour Party conference in Liverpool, England. And joining us now from that city is Peter Knowles, C-SPAN's Westminster correspondent. Thanks for being with us, as always. I don't think the Prime Minister said the word socialism, but that almost seemed to be the theme, moving closer in that direction. Am I reading that right?
11: You are, yes. This was, that's the right label to attach to a lot of what he had to say, and that went down very well with the party. He talked about public control of water companies, which were privatized quite a few years ago, and stopping the sale of local authority housing to the tenants, and creating more local authority housing, public housing, in other words. So that's the correct label, and it has energized the party, and they are animated and feel that they've got a direction, I think. They've got a huge majority and a huge mandate from 2 years ago. But Andy Burnham talked about a sense of drift that had preceded him. And the speech was quite a surprise in many ways, because the last few weeks, last two or three months, we haven't really heard anything of major substance from the new man in Downing Street. And we were beginning to wonder, would we hear anything really of substance, anything difficult, any difficult choices? But that's what came along too, along with the mood of socialist change. There were some really big announcements, one or two of which had begun to be predicted, and some which were real surprises. I mean, I think to me the biggest surprise was he was talking about electoral reform and a commission to do that. Now, the situation we've got here at the moment is of first past the post, which is designed really for a two-party system. But we've got five and sometimes six parties in play in our constituencies right now, and a first past the post system can deliver really bizarre results in those circumstances. But it's a dangerous territory to be in, because it pretty much guarantees that no party is going to win a big majority in future. So that came as a real surprise, but it wasn't the only one. And he tackled one of the hardest questions in British politics, which is this. The parties, about some 15 years ago, set up a system for the old age pension payments to continue to increase by an inflationary amount. And privately, everybody has acknowledged that this couldn't be sustained for the very long run, but nobody was prepared to do anything about it, because older people vote with a very high propensity. But he has tackled it, and not with a review and nothing vague, but at the beginning of the next parliament, at least part of that ratchet, inflationary ratchet, will be gone. So that was a surprise, and he paired that with an announcement that they would, without much detail, it has to be said, move towards a social, a national social care system for the elderly. We're very well used to our National Health Service, but this will be a National Care Service, because at the moment you fall off a cliff. If you reach a certain age and you need social care, then there's no support from the National Health Service. That will be a dramatic change, very expensive and difficult one to make, but at least part of the funding would come from those changes to the pension. So those are some of the big things, not the only things, some of the big things he announced.
0: We're talking with Peter Knowles, C-SPAN's Westminster correspondent. We learned over the past couple of days what appeared to be a thwarted terror plot against a British airbase that is used by the U.S. We've heard some disagreement, though, publicly from British officials and U.S. Secretary of State and even the president about whether Iran was behind it. What's the latest from over there?
11: Yes, this is a very strange story because there are two accounts of it which don't seem to gel very well, but at some point they need to converge. The story here is, and bear in mind that the police, journalists, the judicial system here is very reserved about what it says about cases that are in active play. You don't get to find out very much until they come to court. So there's that fundamental difference that you're seeing in play here. But the suspects have been charged and released on bail, which comes as a surprise because it doesn't really fit with this idea that incredibly dangerous terror gang has been discovered. And the other thing that's a very poor fit is that what we've heard from the US administration is that these people apparently were under surveillance for a long time. But what clearly happened here is that they were stumbled upon by a local who rang the police, and the police turned up. So the story doesn't mesh, and there are theories around, but I think I'd be on dodgy ground speculating around those theories. It won't come clear in time. There's no direct contradiction. Nobody is saying that the Americans have got it wrong and that we're right. It's just the two stories that sort of sit side by side and don't really fit together.
0: I want to also ask you, the Prime Minister, Andy Burnham, met the U.S. President Donald Trump for the first time at the United Nations General Assembly. How was that reported and received in the U.K.?
11: The tone of the reporting was to say that Andy Burnham survived, that it was not a catastrophic visit, even though his politics are clearly left-leaning, that some of the really difficult issues that might have been raised weren't, because I mean, and this goes back to the story we were just talking about. President Trump has suggested quite strongly that the UK has not been backing the US in the conflict with Iran, but of course the alleged terror plot was at a base which is being used for US military aircraft who are engaged in Iran. So that seems to be a contradiction. Anyway, President Trump had the worry was that he would go further than he has gone in the last week or two about the Falkland Islands that are claimed as the Malvinas by Argentina, that he might say something more about a United Ireland, which took everybody by surprise on his visit to Ireland. But that didn't happen, and nor was there any argument in public about sanctions that are being planned by the UK government on the Israeli occupation of the West Bank. So those are three things that could have gone wrong in the meeting, and quite explosively so, but didn't. The one thing that did come up is President Trump again referred, as he has now done a few times, to what he thinks is a terrible idea for giving away Diego Garcia and then leasing it back. And Andy Burnham confirmed that would be leaked again by the British government. So it's all those policy, very difficult foreign policy areas. There was no blow-up, and it was the way it was read here is Andy Burnham survive, and it was an opportunity for him to start to build a relationship with President Trump.
0: Peter Knowles, C-SPAN's Westminster correspondent, joining us from Liverpool, England, where the Labour Party is holding its conference. Thank you very much.
11: Thank you.
0: And the first post writing about the United Kingdom, Russia on Tuesday threatened the UK with a nuclear attack over a war game exercise conducted in a television program, sharing screenshots of an article in the newspaper and Sky News' war game program, which explored a hypothetical Russia-UK confrontation. The Russian embassy in the UK said that any British or NATO attack would result in an all-out Russian response, including nuclear weapons. That was from First Post. 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Remember that C-SPAN brings you news throughout the day, Monday through Friday, at the top of each hour, with Associated Press updates. Have a good night.

0: C-SPAN's Washington Journal, our live forum inviting you to discuss the latest issues in government, politics, and public policy from Washington and across the country. Coming up Wednesday morning, we'll talk with Maryland Democratic Representative Johnny Olszewski about the Iran war, House Democrats' agenda, and campaign 2026. Then a discussion with the President of Americans for Tax Reform, Grover Norquist, and George Mason University research strategist Charles Blauhaus on the future of Social Security. And former presidential candidate Ralph Nader discusses his print-only newspaper, Capitol Hill Citizen, and news of the day. C-SPAN's Washington Journal. 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
1: Welcome to Washington Today on C-SPAN Radio for Tuesday, September 29, 2026. Former Special Counsel Jack Smith tells the Senate Judiciary Committee his investigation proved beyond reasonable doubt that President Trump engaged in serious crimes. But some Republicans on the committee accuse him of weaponizing the Justice Department when he sought records of their phone calls with the president after the January 6, 2021 attack on the U.S. Capitol building. President Trump and House Speaker Mike Johnson meet with the CEOs of technology companies at the White House to discuss the future in any government or voluntary limitations on AI, artificial intelligence. While the president says he'll officially rename it SI, superintelligence, by executive order. Trump administration unveils an AI-powered website, America.gov, designed to be a one-stop shop for Americans dealing with the federal government, a replacement, supporters say, for the current tens of thousands of government websites. Trump administration bans $1 billion worth of Canadian goods, from dairy products to alcoholic beverages to motor vehicles. It's the latest in the trade war between the U.S. and Canada. The second annual Make America Healthy Again MAHA Summit is held in Washington, D.C. The new British Prime Minister Andy Burnham speaks to his first Labour Party conference about getting the government more involved in delivering vital services to the British people, a rollback, he says, of the privatization movement of former Prime Minister Margaret Thatcher starting in the 1980s. We'll talk about that and the recent apparent foiled terror attack on a base in Great Britain used by the U.S. military with Peter Knowles, C-SPAN's Westminster correspondent. That and more coming up on Washington Today. From AP, former Special Counsel Jack Smith forcefully defended his prosecutions of President Donald Trump and his investigative tactics, pushing back against repeated Republican efforts to paint him and his team as partisan political operators during a Senate hearing Tuesday that divided along familiar party lines. The hearing came as Republicans have pushed for Smith to himself be prosecuted and offered a forum for them to assail him for what they contend were politicized prosecutions that unfolded at the height of the 2024 presidential race. Democrats rallied to Smith's defense, eliciting testimony about the legal and factual basis for the criminal cases against the then candidate and decrying the Trump administration's firing of prosecutors involved in the investigations. That was from the AP article. Jack Smith testified before the Senate Judiciary Committee.
2: I stand by my decisions as special counsel, including my decision to bring charges against President Trump. I made those decisions without regard to President Trump's political association, activities, beliefs, or candidacy in the 2024 presidential election. Our investigation developed proof beyond a reasonable doubt that President Trump engaged in serious crimes against our nation. If asked whether to prosecute a former president today based on the same facts, I would do so regardless of whether that president was a Republican or a Democrat. The charges against President Trump were the result of the evidence. Grand juries in two separate districts reached this conclusion based on his actions, as alleged in the indictments they returned. Rather than accept his defeat in the 2020 presidential election, President Trump engaged in a criminal scheme to overturn the results and prevent the lawful transfer of power. After leaving office in January of 2021, President Trump illegally kept classified documents at his Mar-a-Lago social club and repeatedly tried to obstruct justice to conceal his continued retention of those documents. Highly sensitive national security information was held in a bathroom and a ballroom where events and gatherings took place. As with my appearance before the U.S. House of Representatives Committee on the Judiciary, I am prepared to answer your questions truthfully. I stand by my testimony before the House of Representatives, and I will not be silenced by continued threats of prosecution from the President or others.
1: Former Special Counsel Jack Smith, part of his opening statement before the Senate Judiciary Committee, and Republicans do want to prosecute him because they allege he abused his authority, politically targeted conservatives, and misled Congress during the investigations of President Trump. Again, from the Associated Press article, prosecutors issued subpoenas for the phone records of numerous Republican members of Congress who were contacted by President Donald Trump or his aides on January 6, 2021, the day supporters of the president rioted inside the U.S. Capitol. Jack Smith has said that such subpoenas are common practice in investigations and were necessary in this instance to understand the scope of the conspiracy between Trump and his Republican allies. That was from AP. Senator Ted Cruz, Republican of Texas, disagreed in his questioning.
3: I want to tell us, did you have a shred of evidence that 20% of the Republicans in the Senate will destroy evidence and intimidate witnesses?
2: We had a strong reason to believe that Donald Trump would destroy evidence.
3: That was not directed at Donald Trump. It was stated disclosing it to members of the Senate.
2: No, it was stated at disclosing it to anyone. And we do not have to wait for someone to be injured, for an investigation to be obstructed. We had strong reason to believe that Donald Trump would obstruct our investigation, given the obstruction alleged in the Florida indictment, given the attempts to intimidate witnesses in the election case, given the threats that were later made to witnesses in the election case. I, as a prosecutor, have a duty.
3: Mr. Smith, are you aware of the statute 2 U.S.C. section 6628?
2: Yes, I am.
3: That specifically protects Senate communication records and makes this non-disclosure agreement that you gave Judge Boasberg and that he signed that makes it illegal. Were you aware of it at the time?
2: I do not recall discussing this statute at the time.
3: Did you bring it to the judge's attention?
2: I do not recall this being part of our application.
3: So instead, you gave the judge an order that was contrary to federal law and you got the judge to sign order after order after order that was contrary to federal law. Is that right?
2: No, we sought to follow department policy and the law.
3: Excuse me, does department policy contravene federal statute?
2: It does not, and we intended to follow them both. We submitted these non-disclosure orders consistent with the law and department policy.
3: By the way, when you sought my phone records from AT&T, a number of senators had their phone records with Verizon. Verizon, unfortunately, was more than happy to comply. AT&T declined to hand over my phone records because they concluded doing so would be unconstitutional. It would violate the speech and debate clause. Now, ordinarily, when a prosecution seeks and issues a subpoena and the individual receiving the subpoena refuses to turn it over, ordinarily the prosecution goes to court to enforce that. Is that right?
2: I do not believe that's what happened in this case, sir.
3: In this case, you didn't do a damn thing because AT&T didn't hand it over because they concluded it violated the speech and debate clause. And you know what your team said? Never mind. Nothing to see here. We're not going to fight because you knew if you went to court, you would lose.
2: Our work and our securing these subpoenas and non-disclosure orders was consistent with the law. The toll records.
3: It was explicitly contrary to federal statute. It was explicitly contrary to the federal constitution. Let me ask you this. Do you have any regrets?
2: Regrets regarding my work as special counsel?
3: Yes.
2: Yes. I regret that the people I worked with have been unfairly fired and vilified.
3: Of course. Of course. You can't bring yourself. Well, let me say congratulations. Because you have succeeded where Richard Nixon failed, which is weaponizing the Department of Justice and the federal government to go after your political opponents. Congratulations. You are stepping into the shoes of John Mitchell, And yet your abuse is far greater than John Mitchell.
1: Senator Ted Cruz, Republican of Texas, questioning Jack Smith, former special prosecutor at today's Judiciary Committee hearing. Senator Darlene Graham, Republican from South Carolina, the sister of the late Senator Lindsey Graham, Republican of South Carolina, whose phone records were also subpoenaed, also pursued this line of questioning, accusing Jack Smith of trying to bully Lindsey. She said, "That makes me sick." Senator Cory Booker, Democrat from New Jersey, said in his statement that the hearing was Republican gaslighting to distract from the fact that President Donald Trump tried to forcefully overturn an election that he lost. MS Now, writing about the hearing, has this note. Smith keeps trying to set the record straight on toll records. As expected, multiple Republican senators are hammering the issue of phone records, and Smith has repeatedly clarified that he legally obtained toll records. Toll records are data that show details of phone calls, including date, time, length, and the phone numbers involved. They do not reveal any audio of calls or the content of the messages. Obtaining these records is a standard investigative procedure to map out who was in contact with whom around key events. That was from MS Now. This is C-SPAN Radio's Washington Today. Politico writing about another moment of the hearing. Senator Eric Schmidt, Republican of Missouri, thought he caught Jack Smith in a lie. Instead, he outed him as a fan of former Iowa Hawkeyes star Caitlin Clark. In a quest to frame former special counsel Jack Smith as a liar during his testimony before the Senate Judiciary Committee on Tuesday, Schmidt asked him if he was in Atlanta on February 3rd, 2024 for an NBA basketball game between the Golden State Warriors and the Atlanta Hawks. Amid mounting drama around the Atlanta-based criminal investigation into Donald Trump led by prosecutor Fani Willis, Smith clarified that he didn't go to that game, but he did go to a different one on the same day. He was in College Park, Maryland, to see the Maryland Terrapins women's basketball team play the Iowa Hawkeyes, led by phenom Caitlin Clark, who dropped 38 points that night in a win over the Terps. That was from Politico. Here's how it played out. First, some of the questioning from Senator Schmidt.
4: Were you in Atlanta?
5: I do not believe so.
4: Okay, did you ever go to Atlanta during your time as special counsel?
5: I really don't think so. It's possible I flew through the Atlanta airport on the way to Florida, but I do not have a recollection of going to Atlanta. I definitely did not go to a Hawks game. I'm sure of that.
4: Did you ever meet Nathan Wade or Fani Willis in your time as special counsel?
5: No.
4: What would you say if I had a series of text messages from your team that said you were in Atlanta at a Warrior-Hawks game on February 3rd, 2024, the day after Willis and Wade announced their affair? I don't think you know that we have this stuff. So yeah. I'll give you a second to process it so you don't, you know, perjure yourself.
5: You just took it down really quick. If I could look at that again.
4: Okay.
6: Mr. Chairman, can we give the witness a copy so he can see what's being read to him?
4: Well, I think you've already sufficiently answered. I want to run through. We'll put it in a follow-up. You can respond. I think you've already perjured yourself, but did you or your office?
7: Can we see it? Can we see it?
4: Did you or your office seek? This is my time,
6: Senator.
4: If you want to use your time to criticize my question, go ahead.
1: Senator Eric Schmidt, Republican from Missouri, questioning former special counsel Jack Smith at today's Judiciary Committee hearing. You also heard Senator Dick Durbin, Democrat from Illinois, the ranking member of the committee, and Senator Cory Booker, Democrat from New Jersey. A few minutes later, after Schmidt finished his entire questioning, Senator Amy Klobuchar, Democrat from Minnesota, had that chart with the text messages put back up and asked Jack Smith to explain. You'll hear from him, from her, and then Senator Schmidt again.
2: If this is the correct basketball game, I recall going to a University of Maryland basketball game where Caitlin Clark was playing right around that time, and the Marshal Service was there with me. You could check if that was the exact date. It was Maryland playing Iowa, I think February of 2024. But again, that's, you could check that out if that's what we're talking about.
8: University of Iowa.
9: Is it the Hawkeyes?
8: Yes.
9: Could it then be that University of Iowa's the Hawkeyes? Could that be it? And maybe before we show this kind of thing? I know, but if he was at an Iowa game, is that correct?
2: It was because Caitlin Clark was coming to Maryland to play. And
9: uh-huh.
2: So we went to the game.
9: I know, that might be the confusion over the names of the team, but perhaps you should have looked at it more carefully.
8: Is
4: Whose questioning is this, by the way, Mr. Chairman?
9: Are you using your time, Senator?
4: Is this what this is?
9: No.
4: Are we just having an open session here?
9: I'm glad you're trying to rehabilitate the witness,
4: but it's not your time.
9: You are calling a witness a dirtbag.
4: I presented him with text messages about him wanting to meet with people that could have obviously been related to the prosecution that was coordinated with his office in Atlanta.
1: From the Senate Judiciary Committee hearing with Jack Smith, former special counsel, Senator Amy Klobuchar, Democrat from Minnesota, and Senator Eric Schmidt, Republican from Missouri. The title of the hearing by the Republican majority was Oversight of Jack Smith's Abuse of Authority and the Targeting of Republicans and Related Matters. It runs about 4 hours. We covered it live on the C-SPAN networks, and you can find the full video at cspan.org. Story from Newsmax. President Donald Trump on Tuesday posted a seating chart identifying the attendees at his super intelligence luncheon. The White House gathering brought Trump and House Speaker Mike Johnson together with leading technology executives and senior administration officials as Washington debates the future of artificial intelligence. Trump sat between NVIDIA CEO Jensen Huang and Elon Musk, who leads X, Tesla, and SpaceX. Across the table sat Vice President J.D. Vance, with Amazon founder Jeff Bezos and Johnson on either side of him. Other technology leaders included Meta CEO Mark Zuckerberg, Google CEO Sundar Pichai, Microsoft CEO Satya Nadella, Anthropic CEO Dario Amodei, Palantir CEO Alex Karp, AMD CEO Lisa Su, Broadcom CEO Hock Tan, and OpenAI President Greg Brockman. That was from Newsmax. President Trump invited reporters into the room to talk about what they talked about.
10: Well, thank you very much. We had a very, very good meeting, very productive, extremely friendly. And the one thing that we all have in common is we love our country and we love the world. And we want to make sure it's a safe place. And what we're talking about today will make it a better place and a much safer place. So I just want to thank. These are the greatest, the most brilliant people probably in the world. I met many of them, were meeting last week with President Xi and myself, and he acknowledged these are the most brilliant people, the people behind me and the people sitting with me. These are the most brilliant people in the world, and the job they've done is unbelievable. We have a very big lead, and we're going to keep our lead, and it's a very positive thing. It's an amazing industry. There are those that say it's bigger than the Industrial Revolution. Now, I don't know if that's so, but everyone seems to think it is, and it could be substantially bigger. And we're leading, and we're going to keep it that way. So I just wanted to thank everybody. You recognize, I would say, almost every one of the people sitting and standing behind me. I just think it's an honor to be involved with this group of very, very brilliant people, and I thank you very much. Thank you. Well, we're doing one thing. We're going to be signing a document today at about 5 o'clock, renaming artificial intelligence, because it's not artificial. We all agree on that. And we're going to be renaming it superintelligence, officially renaming it. And that'll come out at 5 o'clock today. But there was a lot of commonality in this room. It was pretty amazing. And all for the good. Really amazing.
11: Given the belief of everybody that you're meeting with today that no guardrails, no regulation of AI, superintelligence, as you call it, is necessary.
10: Well, there's a belief that there should be tremendous self-regulation, and we automatically have regulation with the Department of Justice, the FBI, all of that. But the self-regulation is very important. There's something else that was discussed, and that's local communities. This is a group that loves local communities. They love our country. And they're going to work with local communities for the data centers in particular. And they're going to work to make the community happy. That's might be supplying oil and gas. It might be supplying education. It may be helping teachers along financially, helping people along financially. And they've all agreed that that's a very positive. Nobody really thought of it. And it's a very positive thing. So you're going to see data centers are going to be very popular because this is the group, and they're the ones that want to. And they're also the ones that want to see communities that are safe and happy. And they're going to make communities very, very happy. Otherwise, they'll be forced to go overseas or other locations. But even in America, there are so many people that want data centers. You know, the areas with data centers have become very rich. People have become very rich. Their taxes have gone down, not up. And a lot of good things have happened. But these people and others having to do with the data centers that you've been reading so much about, I think they're going to do things for the community that will be really financially beneficial and otherwise beneficial.
12: Plans to go public while it raises safety concerns, and did the IPO come up during your dinner?
10: Well, we're going to be putting out a statement in a little while summing up some of the things that we did, but there's an unbelievable feeling in this room. It's sort of a feeling of love for our country, and they want to do the right things. These are people that love our country, I can tell you that. Thank you very much, everybody. Thank you. Thank you very much.
12: Thank you. Thank you, everybody. Keep moving. Thank you, guys.
1: President Donald Trump at today's White House luncheon on AI with the CEOs of technology companies. House Speaker Mike Johnson, Republican of Louisiana, was also there. And after the meeting, he and those CEOs came out to speak with reporters. The speaker talked about what they had agreed to.
13: What we did today was important because these leading minds came together and had a discussion. Never before had all of these folks been assembled in the same room. And I want to thank President Donald J. Trump, who is the only person on the planet who could have assembled this meeting today and held it here, and it was very timely and appropriate. What was discussed today could be summarized in this way. We have to strike the right balance here, the balance between the interests of the American people in benefiting from the extraordinary advancements that are being made with this new technology, with the necessity of maintaining our edge over China and any other competitors that might emerge around the globe, and that the superintelligence companies ensure the safety of the products that they are producing. They are fiercely dedicated to that, and that was articulated very well today in the meeting. Safety and innovation are not mutually exclusive pursuits. Everyone around the table nodded in agreement and said it in their own words, in their own way, but we can do both of these things. In fact, it was noted that when innovation continues, safety innovation continues as well. That's a big part of this. The superintelligence providers are committed to building trust as they help us build the future. And they can and will do that. And they're ready to put their names on the line to agree to that very commitment. They expressed their desire to take accountability and ownership. And we have just formally signed a new document that you'll all be seeing circulated today. It is entitled The White House Accord on Superintelligence, a Joint Commitment on Frontier SI Responsibilities. This is a statement of principles that you'll see, a statement of standards, commitments that are voluntary on behalf of the industry. It sets forth expectations. It's, in short summary, robust internal controls and layers of internal and external review. That's important because you need people to be providing oversight and transparency, and that's what these leaders are going to do.
1: House Speaker Mike Johnson, Republican from Louisiana, outside the White House with those CEOs of technology companies after the meeting with the president on the future of AI. Story from the Hill, Senator Ted Cruz, Republican of Texas, blocked an effort by Democrats on Tuesday to pass legislation creating an AI safety panel tasked with evaluating and creating enforceable standards for frontier models. Cruz, who chairs the Senate Commerce Committee, objected to an attempt by Senators Mark Warner of Virginia, Brian Schatz of Hawaii, and Andy Kim of New Jersey to pass the measure by unanimous consent on the Senate floor. Their bill, the Artificial Intelligence Risk Management and Security Act of 2026, aims to establish a permanent AI safety board within the Commerce Department. But Cruz said he has concerns that the proposal would give the executive branch too much power over private AI companies. That was from The Hill. Here's Senator Mark Warner on the Senate floor before that request to pass the bill.
14: So I remain an AI optimist. I am not an AI doomer. But we are at a moment in time, particularly over the last few weeks, where I think the whole world has recognized that we got to do something. When AI companies, one after another, come out and say, we've got to elevate safety and put that first and foremost, when opening

0: put that first and foremost. When OpenAI just yesterday said they're slowing their model on Astra, when Anthropic has said they're trying to build in more safety protocols. I think that's good. But are we really going to trust the industry to self-police on something that if it goes beyond what has happened, and we've already seen not tens but literally thousands of examples where these models go beyond what humans want them to do, the most famous being the OpenAI hugging example, where 3,000 bots jumped the sandbox fence, attacked another company, and then came back and attacked OpenAI. Literally during that period, they communicated with each other, hid their intent from human beings, would sacrifice some of the bots for the greater cause, and we're doing nothing. That was July. August, they had 10,000 bots collaborate. So we three, and there's a lot of senators on both sides of the aisle who I think are enormously concerned, we said, we'll all have time to debate all of our, and I want to use the term my friend from Hawaii will use, but pet rocks, but hope you'll use it again, and say, we all got great ideas here, but we should not miss the moment to put a safety protocol in place now.
1: Senator Mark Warner, Democrat from Virginia, on the Senate floor. He and other Senate Democrats tried and were blocked from passing a bill by unanimous consent to create an AI safety board within the Commerce Department. This is C-SPAN Radio's Washington Today. From a Fed scoop, the Trump administration unveiled an artificial intelligence chatbot Tuesday that it views as a new front door for services from the federal government. America.gov, which launched Tuesday morning, opens with a search bar inviting users to ask anything from booking a campsite at a national park to getting a passport for their child to replacing their Social Security card. Whatever you need from the government, start here, the homepage says. That was from Fed Scoop. Here's more from Joe Jebbia, U.S. Chief Design Officer, White House National Design Studio.
2: There are a lot of government websites. When we began this work, there were approximately 26,000. In just the last few months, that number ballooned to over 29,000. At this rate, by the time your kids retire, they'll need a government website just to locate all the government websites. It's kind of absurd, given that we're talking about one of the biggest web services on the planet. And so how many people do you think visit these sites daily? 40 million every day. Let's put that in perspective. This summer, Spain played Argentina in the World Cup final. I looked up the number of Americans who tuned in. It was a record-breaking 39 million. That means every day a World Cup final-size audience walks the digital halls of our nation. And what are they greeted with when they get there? Red card after red card of poor usability, bad design, slow page load times, unnecessary suffering. Fortunately, we know the only man in history to ever have a red card reversed. Mr. President, you gave us a clear mandate. Make sure no American ever gets a red card again. During my time here in D.C., I found the one thing we can all agree on, that government websites should be better. The U.S. leads the world technologically, economically, and culturally. Today is the beginning of our next leap.
1: Joe Jebbia, U.S. Chief Design Officer at the White House National Design Studio, created under the Trump administration. He is a former founder of Airbnb. At the debut today of America.gov website, he said this site is powered by Google Gemini and Elon Musk Grok. President Donald Trump, Vice President J.D. Vance, and other administration officials and industry leaders were also at the unveiling at the Mellon Auditorium in Washington, D.C., CNBC reporting that President Trump said in a speech at the event, it's not just simply a website, it's a restoration of America's founding promise, and it's a reinvention of your government for the 21st century and beyond. The gathering will also include a range of panel discussions on AI and other topics, including energy, health, space, and agriculture. That was from CNBC. This is Washington Today on C-SPAN Radio. Another AP story, U.S.-Canada relations, already tense, are likely to deteriorate further after the United States went ahead early Tuesday with a decision to ban nearly $1 billion worth of Canadian imports, including alcoholic beverages.

0: dairy products, and motorcycles. The ban amounts to barely a ripple in the $880 billion worth of annual two-way trade between the two northern neighbors, but it marks another ratcheting up of President Donald Trump's second-term trade war with America's longtime ally and trading partner. That was from AP. Peter Navarro, White House Senior Trade and Manufacturing Advisor, said today at the Whitehall American Growth Summit in Washington that Canada is difficult to deal with in trade negotiations. He also warned Canada not to get involved in some key U.S. elections.
1: When we put the reciprocal tariffs in, folks, we had lines at the door at the USTR. And it was just amazing. I mean, countries were begging us. Do you really want to spend any time on Canada? Because Canada economically is like a rowboat. We're an aircraft carrier. Well, how's that going to end? Any Canadians here, like, please, if you're on K Street, get the hell out of our country. Because the problem you have is you lobby this country and you've been successful in the past and you think you can keep doing that. Memo to Canada, you cannot do that, okay? That game is up, and if you interfere in our elections in Maine or Michigan, you will pay even more dearly.
0: Pete Navarro, White House Senior Advisor for Trade and Manufacturing at a D.C. summit hosted by the public policy company Whitehall. There are U.S. Senate races in Maine and Michigan that are quite competitive this year. Senator Peter Welch, Democrat from Vermont, on the Senate floor today, tried to bring up his bill unsuccessfully to repeal President Donald Trump's 50% tariffs on Canadian goods.
2: In Vermont, the average household is going to be paying $4,500 more for goods and services due to rising cost, due in large part to the president's trade war. In Vermont, these Section 338 tariffs, according to our Agency of Commerce, will cost Vermont businesses an additional $193 million. For what? We're not going to build a road. We're not going to repair a bridge. We're not going to help farmers through a tough season. We're not going to be able to put that money into our schools. It really hurts. One in four businesses in Vermont relies on trade with Canada. And Vermont buys more goods from Canada than the next nine largest foreign markets combined. So, Mr. President, it's time for us to accept our responsibility for taxing authority, not capitulate to an executive who is reaching into the powers of this Congress. And we have the opportunity now, by acting, to end these punitive tariffs, these punitive taxes, that are leading to higher costs everywhere, including fertilizer costs in my state and in Idaho.
0: Senator Peter Welch, Democrat from Vermont, today on the Senate floor. After his speech, he asked unanimous consent to pass his bill to repeal President Trump's tariffs on Canada. Senator Mike Crapo, Republican from Idaho, the Finance Committee Chair, objected. Wall Street today, the Dow down 131, NASDAQ down 22, S&P down 12. Washington today continues in a moment.
3: 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According to a new Magid research report, nearly 90 million Americans turn to C-SPAN. And they're almost perfectly balanced. 28% conservative, 27% liberal or progressive, 41% moderate. 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
0: Welcome back to Washington Today, available as a podcast wherever you find your podcasts and on the free C-SPAN Now mobile app. The Senate is in what is likely its final week of legislative work in Washington before the midterm elections. Monday night, the Senate passed a bill to create a college sports regulation scheme. It includes rules for NIL, name, image, and likeness deals with athletes. Vote was 77 to 22. President Trump posting it is a really big deal. He said it will not only save college sports, it will save the colleges themselves. The Senate Majority Leader John Thune, Republican from South Dakota, telling reporters today that two other bills will see votes this week. on data centers, and a combination of voter ID and tightening rules on members of Congress stock trades.
4: This week, we're going to allow the Democrats to have an opportunity to vote on legislation that has come over from the House, the first of which is a photo ID law coupled with a ban on insider trading, something that's broadly supported by the American people, both issues, and also something that had big support coming out of the House of Representatives. And then secondly, on the Ratepayer Protection Act, which would prevent rate hikes on electricity costs for consumers around this country. Both pieces of legislation strike at the very heart of issues that the American people care deeply about, passionately about, and we'll see if the Democrats are willing to take yes for an answer. Because in the House of Representatives, the Ratepayer Protection Act passed 417-3. 417-3. Huge bipartisan support coming out of the House, and it ought to be something that should be a no-brainer here on the floor of the Senate. We're going to give the Democrats a chance tomorrow to vote on that, and let's hope they do the right thing, but we're going to see what they want to do.
0: Senate Majority Leader John Thune, Republican from South Dakota, at a news conference today on Capitol Hill. The Senate Minority Leader Chuck Schumer, Democrat from New York, at a separate news conference at the same location, spoke about these bills.
5: At a time when Americans are calling out for real guardrails on AI, Senate Republicans are trying to secure an ineffectual participation trophy before they skip town. Senate Democrats want to ensure that American families, communities, small businesses aren't left on the hook for massive infrastructure costs created by the new data centers because a state chooses not to adopt the standards. The core difference is simple. This bill makes the protection optional. Senate Democrats want to make it mandatory, plain and simple. The stock trading bill. They're doing the same thing on stock trading. All of a sudden, the GOP is pretending they care about banning stock trading in Congress. Last July, the Homeland Security and Government Affairs Committee advanced a strong, bipartisan bill to ban congressional stock trading. Republicans abandoned this effort. Now they watered down the ban and created loophole after loophole in this sham legislation. Let's be clear. This bill does not ban stock trading. In fact, under this bill, members of Congress could keep stocks they own, sell them, and continue trading in privately held companies. What kind of bill is that? Meaning Congress members could still own stocks in the companies it oversees and profit when those companies do well. The bill doesn't cover the president. Yet Trump traded more stocks than all of Congress combined. Republicans carved the White House out of their supposed crackdown on corruption. And the Campaign Legal Center says their bill, quote, does not actually ban congressional stock trading and does nothing to limit members' ability to use official actions to benefit the stocks they own. That's their quote. And that's the point. No reform, no accountability, no substance. Democrats tried to pass a real ban. Republicans blocked them. We're ready to go. And if Republicans want to ban stock trading for members once and for all, let's go. But they don't. They even inserted a poison pill they knew would tank their efforts.
0: Senate Minority Leader Chuck Schumer, Democrat from New York, at a news conference today on Capitol Hill. You can always follow the Senate live, gavel to gavel, on C-SPAN 2 television and on our free app, C-SPAN Now. On another bill that could see a vote this final week in D.C. from Politico, Senate negotiators said Monday they have reached a bipartisan deal on a permitting package, locking in the contours of long-sought legislation to speed up approvals for new energy projects in the U.S. Democratic negotiators Martin Heinrich of New Mexico and Sheldon Whitehouse of Rhode Island were withholding their endorsement on text of a final deal as they discussed the last 5 yards of an agreement to reform the nation's permitting structure, which advocates say has stifled energy development. That was from Politico. From the Washington Sun, Senate Republicans blocked a Democratic effort on Tuesday to overturn a Trump administration rule they say will make it harder for people to enroll in Affordable Care Act health insurance plans and raise costs for existing participants. Democrats forced a vote to undo the regulation under the Congressional Review Act, which failed 48-50, with Susan Collins, Republican of Maine, joining the Democrats to support the measure. Senator Tammy Baldwin, Democrat from Wisconsin, who introduced the measure, said the rule will price 2 million Americans out of their health care coverage. That was from the Washington Sun. Senator Baldwin spoke on the Senate floor before that vote.
6: President Trump's policy will promote catastrophic health plans with extremely high deductibles and out-of-pocket costs, luring Americans into selecting plans that cover next to nothing when they get sick or injured. We call these junk plans. The effort will also loosen physician network requirements, leaving Americans with fewer providers who will take their insurance. And it will allow insurers to offer non-network plans to make it easier for insurers to raise out-of-pocket costs, sell new kinds of junk insurance coverage, increase deductibles, cover fewer services, and kick more providers out of network. The result will be more Americans buying worse care that does not cover necessary services, from routine checkups to life-threatening emergencies. It will leave working families holding the bag for medical expenses. The Trump administration itself says that this will kick 2 million Americans off their Affordable Care Act coverage, while jacking up costs on millions more. Benefits could be reduced for tens of millions of Americans, meaning folks could lose access to coverage for addiction treatment, hearing aids, or other critical services. Plus, the rule would pile on red tape, increasing the paperwork burden of nearly 5 million Americans.
0: Senator Tammy Baldwin, Democrat from Wisconsin, on the Senate floor before the Senate voted 48-51 not to advance the disapproval resolution of the Trump administration CMS rule expanding availability of catastrophic health care plans. Again, from the Washington Sun article, the ACA rule change finalized by the Trump administration in May was touted as a way to combat enrollment fraud, lower health care premiums, and offer a wider range of plans for insurers. From the Baltimore Sun, the Make America Healthy Again movement plans to bring some of the nation's most powerful health officials together Tuesday with doctors, scientists, technology executives, food industry leaders, wellness entrepreneurs, and athletes for a day-long summit examining an ambitious question: what would it take to make Americans healthier, and what role should government, business, technology, and individual behavior play in potential changes? The second annual MAHA Summit at the Waldorf Astoria in Washington will cover topics ranging from the food Americans eat and the cost of health care to cancer detection, artificial intelligence, psychedelic medicine, and environmental health. That was from the Baltimore Sun. Here is the CMS Administrator, Dr. Mehmet Oz, on a panel that was moderated by comedian Russell Brand.
7: The fundamental problem is that we don't talk to the American people when we're in government in a way that's understandable and helpful, and the American people can't talk to us. You have to begin to actually hear what people are trying to tell you to fix the potholes in our lives. And remember, potholes are a hassle because you hit them all the time at the same at the same place, and you realize after a while that people around you aren't making your life any better. So if we do this correctly, we're going to make it easier for people to do the right thing, which fundamentally to me is what the MAHA movement is about. And if Bobby, the Secretary Kennedy, is the avatar for it because he's courageous, he's curious, he's compassionate, you put those together, you learn things that are inconvenient, you act on them. But all of that, when you try to operationalize, it comes down to how do we make it so that you want to do it? And it's so simple to do, you sort of by default do it. You back your way into the right answer. So as an example, Amy, which was mentioned earlier, today on Medicare.gov, today, launched a national provider directory. Now, what does that mean? For the first time in our nation's history, we know all the doctors, what their phone numbers are, where they work, what their specialties are, all the things you'd need to do something really important, make an appointment. So instead of you having, how many here have held their, you know, phone to their ear for a long time waiting for a doctor's appointment? Everybody? Yeah, I thought so. There's riots in the street back there. It reminds me of London. But the...
8: Now, come on. Especially off the back of direct communication with the audience, which I would say is hosting territory.
7: All right. So... today, you can go on Medicare.gov, find a doctor that takes your Medicare insurance, identify where they are, and actually make an appointment. This is not sci-fi. It's actually happening because an investment was made to bring technology into the forefront, to actually help us do what you should do.
0: Dr. Mehmet Oz, CMS Administrator, and comedian Russell Brand, a panel at the MAHA Summit in Washington, D.C., Make America Healthy Again. It's hosted by the nonprofit MAHA Center and MAHA Holdings, with sponsorships from companies and health organizations. Another panel had former boxing heavyweight champion Mike Tyson, on a panel of athletes. Also there, closing it out, was Vice President J.D. Vance and Health and Human Services Secretary Robert F. Kennedy. We've got it all at our website, cspan.org. From Politico, the Department of Homeland Security had green-lighted a notice ending temporary legal protections for roughly 200,000 Salvadorans this month. The White House hit the brakes, according to an administration official and three other people close to the administration. The back and forth, which has not been previously reported, underscores the cross-currents the administration is attempting to navigate 5 weeks ahead of an election in which some of President Donald Trump's most loyal supporters fear he has gone soft, while many independents and Hispanic Trump voters insist he's gone too far. The president ended temporary protected status for more than a dozen countries, though TPS for El Salvador, Lebanon, Sudan, Ukraine, and some immigrants from Venezuela remain active. That was from Politico. Democratic Senators Chris Van Hollen of Maryland, Dick Durbin of Illinois, and Alex Padilla of California held a forum on TPS today on Capitol Hill. Here is Senator Durbin.
9: TPS stands for temporary protected status. When we look at it, I look at the word protected, the first thing I think of. Protect the people who are the most vulnerable. Refugees who leave countries and situations, not of their own creation, but are just trying to keep their children alive and keep themselves alive. Unfortunately, when the Trump administration looks at TPS, they look at a different word, temporary. It's all about time. How long have they been here? How long will they stay? We know the answer to the question as to whether or not America needs immigrants. I'm the son of an immigrant, proud of it. We still need immigrants to this day, from countries like Haiti and all over the world who come to the United States. And if they come to this country and they're willing to work and they don't cause any problems with crime and the like, I believe they should be given a chance. To take these same people who are doing so much now, they're the ones who take the jobs that nobody else wants, sadly, in many instances. And they're working hard and becoming part of their community and raising their families. Why would we turn them away? As Chris said, Haiti is a place where we warn American citizens, this is a grade four dangerous place. Don't ever travel there if you can avoid it. Now we're saying to these people, hundreds of them, go back into this situation, this dangerous situation. It doesn't have to be this way. Americans are better people than that. We are not going to turn away innocent, hardworking people who are doing their best. That's this immigrant story today, and it's been the story from the beginning. So I thank all of our witnesses for coming and joining us in this conversation. We cannot let these people down, whether it's El Salvador or Haiti, whatever their origin may be. If they're working hard in the United States, I believe they should be protected.
0: Senator Dick Durbin, Democrat from Illinois, at a Capitol Hill forum with other Senate Democrats on immigration policy and TPS, temporary protected status. Reuters reporting today the U.S. Supreme Court let President Trump's administration resume deporting migrants to countries other than their own without offering them the chance to show the harms they may face, bolstering a tool the administration has used for rapid expulsions as part of his immigration crackdown. The court also agreed to hear arguments in the dispute in December with a formal ruling on policy to follow. That was from Reuters. And finally, on C-SPAN Radio's Washington Today, New York Times writing that Andy Burnham has been Britain's prime minister for 71 days, the victor of an intra-party coup that made him the country's leader with no national campaign, no long list of promises, and little explanation of how he would govern. On Tuesday, he laid out what he wants to do with the job, deploy the power of the government to change what he describes as the economic and political path the country has followed for four decades. That was from the New York Times. Prime Minister Burnham spoke to the Labour Party conference in Liverpool.
10: Deindustrialization, deregulation, privatization, austerity, Brexit. And what has it given us? A country run for vested interests, not in the public interest, with power held in too few hands and too many places left to drift. I am ready to do things my predecessors wouldn't. I will make a break with the direction of the past 40 years and put Britain on a new path, build a new economy and a new politics. That is the case I make to you today. Conference, change will be difficult. It always is. But I know we can do it because we have done it before. In 1945, we had the vision to build the peace. We had the bravery to make change. We built good homes, secure jobs, health and education for everyone. We gave Britain hope again. We made working class aspiration feel real for families like mine. We built the common good, or at least we did until the 1980s. Suddenly, the Commonwealth we had created, this party, the wealth we had created for the many, was seen as an opportunity for the few. Homes, water, energy, transport, care. Broken up and sold off. The British right talk about taking back control. Never let them forget. They are the ones that gave it away in the first place.
0: British Prime Minister Andy Burnham at the Labour Party conference in Liverpool, England. And joining us now from that city is Peter Knowles, C-SPAN's Westminster correspondent. Thanks for being with us, as always. I don't think the Prime Minister said the word socialism, but that almost seemed to be the theme, moving closer in that direction. Am I reading that right?
11: You are, yes. This was, that's the right label to attach to a lot of what he had to say, and that went down very well with the party. He talked about public control of water companies, which were privatized quite a few years ago, and stopping the sale of local authority housing to the tenants, and creating more local authority housing, public housing, in other words. So that's the correct label, and it has energized the party, and they are animated and feel that they've got a direction, I think. They've got a huge majority and a huge mandate from 2 years ago. But Andy Burnham talked about a sense of drift that had preceded him. And the speech was quite a surprise in many ways, because the last few weeks, last two or three months, we haven't really heard anything of major substance from the new man in Downing Street. And we were beginning to wonder, would we hear anything really of substance, anything difficult, any difficult choices? But that's what came along too, along with the mood of socialist change. There were some really big announcements, one or two of which had begun to be predicted, and some which were real surprises. I mean, I think to me the biggest surprise is he's talking about electoral reform and a commission to do that. Now, the situation we've got here at the moment is of first past the post, which is designed really for a two-party system. But we've got five and sometimes six parties in play in our constituencies right now, and a first past the post system can deliver really bizarre results in those circumstances. But it's a dangerous territory to be in, because it pretty much guarantees that no party is going to win a big majority in future. So that came as a real surprise, but it wasn't the only one. And he tackled one of the hardest questions in British politics, which is this. The parties, about some 15 years ago, set up a system for the old age pension payments to continue to increase by an inflationary amount. And privately, everybody has acknowledged that this couldn't be sustained for the very long run, but nobody was prepared to do anything about it because older people vote with a very high propensity. But he has tackled it, and not with a review and nothing vague, but at the beginning of the next parliament, at least part of that ratchet, inflationary ratchet, will be gone. So that was a surprise, and he paired that with an announcement that they would, without much detail, it has to be said, move towards a social, a national social care system for the elderly. We're very well used to our national health service, but this will be a national care service because at the moment you fall off a cliff. If you reach a certain age and you need social care, then there's no support from the National Health Service. That will be a dramatic change, very expensive and difficult one to make, but at least part of the funding would come from those changes to the pension. So those are some of the big things, not the only things, some of the big things he announced.
0: We're talking with Peter Knowles, C-SPAN's Westminster correspondent. We learned over the past couple of days what appeared to be a thwarted terror plot against a British airbase that is used by the U.S. We've heard some disagreement, though, publicly from British officials and U.S. Secretary of State and even the President about whether Iran was behind it. What's the latest from over there?
11: Yes, this is a very strange story because there are two accounts of it which don't seem to gel very well, but at some point they need to converge. The story here is, and bear in mind that the police, journalists, the judicial system here is very reserved about what it says about cases that are in active play. You don't get to find out very much until they come to court. So there's that fundamental difference that you're seeing in play here. But the suspects have been charged and released on bail, which comes as a surprise because it doesn't really fit with this idea that incredibly dangerous terror gang has been discovered. And the other thing that's a very poor fit is that what we've heard from the US administration is that these people apparently were under surveillance for a long time. But what clearly happened here is that they were stumbled upon by a local who rang the police, and the police turned up. So the story doesn't mesh, and there are theories around, but I think I'd be on dodgy ground speculating around those theories. It will come clear in time. There's no direct contradiction. Nobody is saying that the Americans have got it wrong and that we're right. It's just the two stories that sort of sit side by side and don't really fit together.
0: I want to also ask you, the Prime Minister, Andy Burnham, met the U.S. President Donald Trump for the first time at the United Nations General Assembly. How was that reported and received in the U.K.?
11: The tone of the reporting was to say that Andy Burnham survived, that it was not a catastrophic visit, even though his politics are clearly left-leaning, that some of the really difficult issues that might have been raised weren't, because and this goes back to the story we were just talking about. President Trump has suggested quite strongly that the UK has not been backing the US in the conflict with Iran, but of course the alleged terror plot was at a base which is being used for US military aircraft who are engaged in Iran. So that seems to be a contradiction. Anyway, President Trump had the worry was that he would go further than he has gone in the last week or two about the Falkland Islands that are claimed as the Malvinas by Argentina, that he might say something more about a united Ireland, which took everybody by surprise on his visit to Ireland. But that didn't happen, and nor was there any argument in public about sanctions that are being planned by the UK government on the Israeli occupation of the West Bank. So those are three things that could have gone wrong in the meeting, and quite explosively so, but didn't. The one thing that did come up is President Trump again referred, as he has now done a few times, to what he thinks is a terrible idea for giving away Diego Garcia and then leasing it back. And Andy Burnham confirmed that that would be looped again at again by the British government. So it's all those policy, very difficult foreign policy areas. There was no blow-up, and it was the way it was read here is Andy Burnham survived, and it was an opportunity for him to start to build a relationship with President Trump.
0: Peter Knowles, C-SPAN's Westminster correspondent, joining us from Liverpool, England, where the Labour Party is holding its conference. Thank you very much.
11: Thank you.
0: And the First Post writing about the United Kingdom, Russia on Tuesday threatened the UK with a nuclear attack over a war game exercise conducted in a television program, sharing screenshots of an article in the newspaper and Sky News's war game program, which explored a hypothetical Russia-UK confrontation. The Russian embassy in the UK said that any British or NATO attack would result in an all-out Russian response, including nuclear weapons. That was from First Post. 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Remember that C-SPAN brings you news throughout the day, Monday through Friday, at the top of each hour, with Associated Press updates. Have a good night.

0: C-SPAN's Washington Journal, our live forum inviting you to discuss the latest issues in government, politics, and public policy from Washington and across the country. Coming up Wednesday morning, we'll talk with Maryland Democratic Representative Johnny Olszewski about the Iran war, House Democrats' agenda, and campaign 2026. Then a discussion with the President of Americans for Tax Reform, Grover Norquist, and George Mason University research strategist Charles Blauhaus on the future of Social Security. And former presidential candidate Ralph Nader discusses his print-only newspaper, Capitol Hill Citizen, and news of the day. C-SPAN's Washington Journal. 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
1: NVIDIA CEO Jensen Huang, Meta CEO Mark Zuckerberg, Elon Musk, and other tech leaders spoke to reporters following an all-day conference at the White House. House Speaker Mike Johnson begins.
2: Well, good afternoon, everybody. This was an historic gathering at the White House. It is not lost on us that we're on the 250th anniversary celebrating the greatest nation in the history of the world. And I think that the gathering that was held today will go down as one of the most historic that was ever held in this building. It was a very productive meeting. I've urged this meeting for weeks, and I will tell you that it did not disappoint. There was great agreement in the room, a great sense of patriotism, frankly, and an excitement about the future and what will be produced and done for the American people and really for all freedom-loving people around the world, for everyone. Congress has been studying and deliberating over the development of this technology since AI was first entering the public consciousness, as you all know. In February of 2024, the House worked in a bipartisan task force that I put together. They worked for almost a year, and they published a set of principles, ideas, a regulatory framework, some legislation that could be produced. That came out in December of 2024. The Senate had a bipartisan working group that they worked on, and in May of 2024, they came out with a 31-page statement of principles. The challenge has been that finding consensus on all of this in Congress is very difficult. It's been elusive. The technology changes rapidly. In fact, much of what was produced just those many months ago has now been rendered obsolete because the frontier labs are so far in front. The consensus has been difficult to build in the industry as well. I am so grateful for the extraordinary leaders who are standing behind me. These are some of the greatest technologists and innovators and job creators in the world, in world history, in fact. And to have them all together and assembled to talk about this and to build consensus today was a very, very important first step in what we're all trying to achieve together. What we did today was important because these leading minds came together and had a discussion. Never before had all of these folks been assembled in the same room. And I want to thank President Donald J. Trump, who is the only person on the planet who could have assembled this meeting today and held it here, and it was very timely and appropriate. What was discussed today could be summarized in this way. We have to strike the right balance here, the balance between the interests of the American people in benefiting from the extraordinary advancements that are being made with this new technology, with the necessity of maintaining our edge over China and any other competitors that might emerge around the globe, and that the superintelligence companies ensure the safety of the products that they are producing. They are fiercely dedicated to that, and that was articulated very well today in the meeting. Safety and innovation are not mutually exclusive pursuits. Everyone around the table nodded in agreement and said it in their own words, in their own way, but we can do both of these things. In fact, it was noted that when innovation continues, safety innovation continues as well. That's a big part of this. The superintelligence providers are committed to building trust as they help us build the future. And they can and will do that. And they're ready to put their names on the line to agree to that very commitment. They expressed their desire to take accountability and ownership. And we have just formally signed a new document that you'll all be seeing circulated today. It is entitled The White House Accord on Superintelligence, a Joint Commitment on Frontier SI Responsibilities. This is a statement of principles that you'll see, a statement of standards, commitments that are voluntary on behalf of the industry. It sets forth expectations. It's, in short summary, robust internal controls and layers of internal and external review. That's important because you need people to be providing oversight and transparency, and that's what these leaders are going to do.
1: House Speaker Mike Johnson.
2: The White House and Congress will continue to guide the industry's development in a safe manner because we owe that to the American people, and we will do it. Congress is going to keep steady hands at the wheel on this, and will continue to assess and further deliberate in the days ahead. This technology is advancing quickly, and that is an exciting thing. We talked about advancements in medical technology and in every facet of our work and our culture and society in very positive ways. But we can do innovation, we can keep America's edge over our competitors, and we do that in a safe way. And everyone here will have their hands on the wheel to ensure that happens. That's from the President of the United States, leadership in Congress, and from the industry leaders standing behind me. So I want to thank these leaders again for being here, for committing their time, and for doing what they're doing to make sure America remains the great superpower on the planet. Thank you all so much. I'm told the Commander-in-Chief is about to join us, so you may not want to leave here. So.
3: Wow. Speaker Johnson, can you describe how companies will be held to follow this voluntary commitment?
2: Wait just a second.
3: Speaker Johnson, will you answer any of our questions?
2: I'm not taking any questions right now because I don't want to upstage the President of the United States.
4: Can you just elaborate on what you said about external review? What does that mean?
2: The document that everyone has just signed, it will be circulated immediately after this press conference. You'll be able to see all of that in writing.
5: Will it have consequences for companies to fall short of their commitments?
2: Here comes the President.
6: Mr. President, how did the meeting go, sir?
7: Hello, Mr. President, how was it?
8: I've never done this one before. I've never done this location.
6: Mr. President,
9: did you speak yet?
2: I did, yes, sir.
6: Mr. President, tell us why the world should not be concerned about AI, why there shouldn't be guardrails.
8: Because we have people that love our country and love the world
6: a
8: lot.
6: But it requires more than love, doesn't it, sir?
8: No, it requires this, and they're the smartest people in the world. And we had a great meeting today, every one of them. We had a great meeting. It was something very, very special. We had the top, I'd say it looked like a group of about 40, but whatever it was, here's one of them right here, Jensen, and NVIDIA. And they love our country, and they love the world, and they came together, and they did something that few people really, it's almost like a constitution in a way. And the biggest people in the world signed that, and I signed it as president. And it really is a form of protection.
7: Mr. President, who should be held accountable when the AI agents committed a crime?
8: It's like not AI, it's SS. Like that's the other thing. We've changed the name officially today. We've changed the name, Steve, officially to SI. Okay? SI, like SI, SI, instead of AI. You know what that means? Super intelligence. So the name, I guess that's really quite an announcement, but the name has been officially changed by the biggest, the smartest, the greatest people anywhere in the world at this. And I was with President Xi a few days ago, and he would admit, he said, these are the smartest people in the world at what they do. And it's a big thing, but it's been officially changed to super intelligence or SI.
6: Mr. President, it's more than about a name.
8: Just go ahead.
3: Is this a core that everybody signed? Is it binding in any way?
8: I think it's morally binding, yeah.
10: Mr. President, what could a bad actor do with this technology from what you hear from your intelligence people?
8: Well, I tell you, a good actor can do tremendous in terms of medical. It's already taking place. They're finding solutions to problems that they've never thought even possible. And they're coming up with medical solutions that are incredible. A lot of other things very positive. And a bad actor is going to get caught. And that's why we have the DOJ. That's why we have the FBI. That's why we have the CIA. A bad actor is going to get caught. But what they signed today means something very, you know, we had the biggest. That was a who's who. I don't know if that's ever going to be assembled again, but that was a who's who of that world. And I think it's a very special day. You know, they almost viewed it as a separate kind of a constitution. And I think when they signed that, it meant a lot.
11: Mr. President, did anything that you heard today, did anything change your mind, given the fact that you said you don't want to see guardrails, you don't want to see AI slow down? Anything that you heard today change your mind on that?
8: Well, I think I'm seeing tremendous self-policing. And they understand that they have to self-police. And it's very hard for somebody to come out and say, get into these models are very complex. And again, I believe they're going to be used for the good. And when they're not, we're going to be able to nab them. But there's going to be a tremendous self-policing aspect. We're also thinking about forming a committee of sorts where we put maybe 10 people on that committee. It could be from that group, so that we can, so the committee can watch over the whole enterprise.
11: You've also indicated that Democrats are talking about concerns about AI as a hoax. Do you believe that after meeting with all these?
8: Yeah, I do.
11: AI
8: I think they would love to see it shut down, just like it was a hoax, the 12 years for global warming, which they changed right now to climate change.
11: Even though Bill Gates says that AI could kill up to a billion people.
8: Well, now he's not saying that anymore.
11: He said that this Sunday.
8: Well, I don't care what he said Sunday, because I can tell you yesterday he didn't say that at
4: Mr.
8: all.
4: He actually went the opposite.
8: But look, it's one voice. He actually went the opposite. No, we're looking at this for good. It's also maybe the biggest industry. They say bigger than the Industrial Revolution. You know what? We're leading by a lot, and we're going to keep it that way.
10: You're someone who always talks about growth when speaking of business. After this meeting with all these incredible minds, how much growth can we see in the upcoming years with all of your
8: minds? Growth like nobody's ever seen before. And I see it with these statements. Statements came out. You open a company, and if it does reasonably well, it goes a little bit like this. These companies are opening and going like a rocket ship. This is unbelievable growth for our country. And we have all of them.
4: Mr. President,
8: Europe has none. They have none. They have to count on us to help. But we have all of them. And it's amazing. Second is China. But as President Xi would say, you know, they're quite a ways back. And we have to keep it that way. Remember this. Whoever wins SI, because now we're calling it again, super. We're using the word super. Because the other word is a fake word. It's just not a, it's not a good, it's not an appropriate word.
4: Mr. President.
8: Whoever wins SI is going to win.
9: What do you tell Americans, sir, about data centers going up in their communities?
8: Well, that's another thing we discussed. And I think the companies would be very generous to them, both financially and otherwise. I think they'll help with their schools. They'll help with their teachers. They'll help with pay of the teachers and the people that are good to them. And I see that happening, and I think the companies will be very generous to these communities. And if you look at almost in all cases, the data centers have tremendously, the money being brought in, their taxes have gone down, their incomes have gone up, the value of their housing has gone up. But I think that the companies, and here's one of the greatest in the world, there's two of the greatest in the world, they're going to be very generous with communities. And I think, in a way, they're going to be forming partnerships with communities when they open up data centers. And they're going to benefit both financially, morally, every single way they're going to be benefiting. And I think that's taking place.
12: Yeah. What is the importance of superintelligence in the next 10 years?
8: Well, it's the biggest thing there is. And nobody even can answer that question, because it is the biggest thing there is, maybe the biggest thing there's ever been. It's much bigger than the Internet. Now, that's already been proved. The Internet was a big thing when it happened. This blows it away, I think, Jensen. Would you say something about that?
13: Go ahead. Sir, absolutely. Well, this is the largest industrial revolution in history. And we're going through the single largest infrastructure build-out in human history. And so it's creating a million jobs here in the United States. We have chip plants coming up, computer plants coming up, AI factories coming up. And so it's creating just an enormous amount of jobs on top of this infrastructure.
1: NVIDIA co-founder and CEO Jensen Huang.
13: Several $100 billion of venture capital has gone into creating new companies. And all of those thousands of companies are creating lots and lots of jobs. And so,
8: as an example, NVIDIA. So he's still a young guy, handsome guy. Look at him, he's a very handsome guy. But as an example, in a fairly short period of time, he's built, I think, the most valuable, right, like in the stock market. You know, it's very easy to value. The most valuable company anywhere in the world. And it's basically new technology. It's not oil and gas and all the other things that you associate with also a lot of money. It's technology. And this man has done a great job. That man right there has done a great job. You know what he's doing, too. Same thing. And, Greg, do you have anything to say?
14: Yeah. We build artificial intelligence.
8: This is OpenAI.
14: OpenAI. Thank you, Mr. President. We build artificial intelligence to benefit everyone. We think it can lift everyone up. We see a whole renaissance of small businesses, scientific discoveries really starting to happen, drug development really being able to improve everyone's lives. And we think that these accords and under President Trump's leadership, everyone coming together to agree on how to move forward safely. I think that's just so important because we're doing this in order to benefit people in the world.
6: So do you agree with the president? Do you agree with the president? Do you all agree with the president that no guardrails are necessary, that you can self-regulate, and that this existential threat that you've all talked about can actually be managed? That's a question for you all, actually. I don't know who to focus on.
8: Well, I mean, I can tell you the answer is yes. So we discussed it with the top about 40 people. But somebody who answered it very well is Jensen. He answered it before. Jensen, go ahead.
13: There's no conflict between innovation, technology, and safety. We are going to have to create new technologies to advance the capabilities of AI, but we're also creating new technologies to advance the safety of AI. All of this technology is being developed by the industry today. And you see behind me just an incredible number of leaders in our industry moving together as one, and we're going to advance this technology that is so consequential to humanity, is so consequential to the future prosperity of our nation, and we're going to do it responsibly and safely.
11: Mr. President, are you concerned at all that your continued support of data centers could hurt Republicans in the midterms?
8: I just have to do what's right. All I can tell you is that these big, powerful, very rich, very smart companies are going to be making massive contributions to communities, individual people within the community, and it's going to be really partnership. We talked about it. They're going to be forming partnerships with communities. They're going to take something that people don't understand, and they're going to let them understand it. But they're going to form partnerships within the communities. That's going to be so good for the people.
2: As the midterms, you talk about that. Our candidates for Congress right now, the Republicans in the House, our candidates and our incumbents, are out in their communities right now as we speak communicating on this. They're saying we cannot lose the race to China. We cannot lose America's edge because it's important for every American worker, every American family, for their
1: safety, House Speaker Mike Johnson,
2: security, the future, the economy. So, but it has to be a balance. You have to take the community concerns in hand. That's what all of these folks agree to. That's what the president articulated in the room today, that you have to heed those concerns and you have to make commitments to them. Just as they're making as an industry, they will make it to the local communities. For example, we just codified about 3 weeks ago in the House, we passed with almost no dissenting votes the Ratepayer Protection Act. That is a codification of President Trump's Ratepayer Protection Pledge. They're guaranteeing that when they need energy resources for these AI infrastructure, super intelligence infrastructure systems, that they will produce it themselves. They will put power back onto the grid in most cases. They're going to take care of the local communities. Trust is earned. It's not automatic. And they understand that they're earning the trust.
11: So what do you think about the candidates?
8: What Mike is saying, that means financially as well. You know, in Louisiana, you probably heard, they're having a big problem with teacher pay, et cetera, et cetera. A company went in, I believe it's Meta in this case, and they're paying every teacher virtually in that either area or actually far beyond that area.
2: Richland Parish.
8: Into the parish. They're paying every single teacher over $50,000 a piece. This is more money than they've ever seen.
11: Mr. President,
2: are you worried about that? Are you worried about that?
4: President, to the FBI and the DOJ, as you suggested, isn't it too late then to prevent any damage?
8: No, I think we're going to have it very well assessed. And we also remember this. We have the smartest people in the world watching over each other. And we've done that. You had the smartest people. Look, I guess you could say different industries, but these are seriously high IQ people. You know, we used to deal with a lot of low IQ. These are seriously high IQ people, and they're really watching over each other.
4: You mentioned that you have all found some common ground, but the leaders standing behind you have had some very serious concerns about AI. Even after meeting with them today, you're still calling this a hoax. So why should the American people
8: I'm calling
4: take your
8: not
4: word
8: a hoax.
4: Over this?
8: It's a very serious. That's why I changed the name.
4: Okay.
8: A hoax sounds like, you know, when you're using the former name, but this name is now super intelligent. That's not a hoax. In fact, it's the exact opposite. What I am calling a hoax is what the Democrats do, because they don't want to see it be successful, because they think that's bad for Republicans, okay? So they don't want to see this tremendous surge of growth. We have growth, and by the way, we have a lot of car factories opening. We have all the medical companies, all the pharmaceutical companies. Pfizer just announced. Merck just announced. They're all announcing. Everyone, they're all building massive plants, not just the SI. But what has happened and what's taking place right now is we have a level of growth that no country has ever seen before. We're going to have jobs like nobody's ever seen before. And, you know, the numbers just came out. We have now the best poverty numbers, meaning the lowest number in terms of poverty, the best poverty numbers we've ever had. We have the best individual income numbers in the history of our country. We have the best crime numbers. We have the best crime numbers in the history of our country. And that's despite allowing 25 million people into our country through an open border of the Biden policy that could have destroyed the country. And we got the murderers out, large numbers. We're getting the rest of them out. We've done a great job.
11: So why are Republicans breaking for you?
8: We have the most successful country in history. A piece of it is this. Not all of it, because the car companies are doing better than they've ever done. The pharmaceutical companies, they're all building factories. You take a look at Eli Lilly. They're spending tens of billions of dollars building plants for pharmaceuticals. Nobody's ever seen what's happened to our country. And what the Democrats are trying to do is stop it, because they think it's bad politically for them. And on that, they're probably right.
11: Mr. President, Mr. President, Mr. President, Mr.
9: President, is Iran, in your opinion, about to give up, about to concede, surrender?
8: Well, they're doing very poorly. I don't know if they're going to give up yet. They'll give up, but they're doing very poorly. You know, we took more oil out of the Hormuz Strait over the last couple of days than at any point in history, including long before we had the war to stop the nuclear weapon. And this is to stop the nuclear weapon. Iran will not have a nuclear weapon.
10: Canada's technology is advancing on a quarterly basis. Because this technology is advancing so quickly.
8: We might do it. I think it's a good idea.
15: Mr. President, do you agree with Senator Thurmond?
8: My friend from London.
7: Mr. President,
8: a great British journalist.
7: Mr. President, the EU and the UK seem to want to use SI to control the population and crack down on free speech. Do you see, thank you for the nodding, do you see this causing a problem between America and that part of the world?
8: No, I think maybe just the opposite. It's going to open things up. That part of the world has a lot of problems right now. They're not growing. They're stifled. Europe is doing so poorly. And I don't like saying that.
4: Mr. President, 1% of Americans think the federal government is not doing enough in terms of AI. What is your message to them today when you're saying there don't need to be any more guardrails?
8: Well, when you say not doing enough, our companies are dominating the world.
4: They think that federal government is not doing enough.
8: I know. But they're dominating China. They're dominating everybody. We want to keep it that way.
7: Yes. Mr. President, you said that Iran cannot have a nuclear weapon.
8: Right.
7: Why not? North Korea can have a nuclear weapon.
8: Ah, that's interesting. You know why? Because you had a different president, and they could have stopped him. He happens to be a friend of mine, Kim Jong-un. He's a friend of mine. He likes Trump. Doesn't like a lot of other people. I'm about the only person in the entire world that he likes, and I like him. I get in a lot of heat when I say that. People say, that's terrible. He does have a nuclear capacity, a large nuclear, pretty large nuclear, not like us, but he has a nuclear capacity, Kim Jong-un. And you know why? Because they had presidents that didn't do what I did.
11: What's your reaction?
4: Mr. President, on ICE?
8: That could have been stopped. You know that. But they had presidents that weren't Trump, and they didn't stop.
4: Mr. President.
8: You know what? As long as I'm around, he's going to be fine.
11: Mr. President,
9: can I ask about
8: why? Because he respects me and he likes me.
11: Mr. President,
4: have you decided on an AI or a super intelligence czar?
8: I'm very close to making a decision. Yes,
7: Mr. President.
8: I'll be naming, I'd say, over the next 3 or 4 days.
11: I want to
8: check with the companies. I want to check with Mike and with John Thune and with everybody else that's involved. But we have somebody that's extraordinary.
11: Mr. President,
9: what more can you tell us about the incident at Fairford in the UK?
8: I'm just disappointed that they caught terrorists. They did a good job, and then they sort of let them go. I don't know. How do you give bail to a terrorist? So I don't know.
9: Was this a long-standing investigation?
8: A long-standing, yeah. We were involved in it, but as you know, your fellow countrymen, they let him go. So, well, they didn't let him go. They put him out on bail, I assume.

0: on bail. I assume they have them watched closely. But these were serious people, seriously bad people, and they should not have done that. Yeah.
1: Did you discuss your meeting with President Xi with the tech leaders today?
0: I did. I did. We had a great meeting with President Xi. A lot of respect for President Xi. And they have a lot of respect for President Xi. Yeah, we discussed it in great detail.
2: Mr. President,
3: thank you. Mr. President, what's your reaction to Republican candidates who are breaking with you, openly distancing themselves from you on issues like data centers, like immigration?
0: Well, look, I won in a landslide. I won all 7 swing states. I won all the states that you talked about. I think out of the 22 areas that we're talking about where there's big contention, I won 21 of them. So, yeah, 21, and the other one was very close. In fact, a lot of people think I won that, too.
3: But they're distancing themselves.
0: So just so you understand, they all want me to go. I'm one person. They all want me to go campaign. I'm starting in about 2 days. I'm starting literally a 32-day tour. I'm going to Texas, I'm going to Ohio, I'm going to all different places. And as you see with Darlene, Lindsey Graham's sister is fantastic, by the way. She was behind in the polls. I went, did a rally for her, and now she ended up beating a very good politician, a great politician, by a lot.
3: But do candidates maybe have some leeway then? If they need to break with you on some issues?
0: I don't think there's much difference. I think when Mike goes and I go and we explain that the data centers are going to make these communities a fantastic amount of money and individually make them a lot of money, I think they'll become very, very...
3: But there's also the war and immigration.
4: President Trump is standing for local communities and hardworking Americans, and so are Republican candidates on the stump. There's no disagreement. What he's saying today is that these companies, when they go in to innovate on behalf of the American people and on behalf of our national security and making sure we remain the last great superpower on the planet, they're also going to be heeding community concerns. Every single one of them could come to the mics and tell you that that's their commitment.
3: But as you know, candidates...
5: House Speaker Mike Johnson.
3: On immigration, on...
0: We have a lot of things, but for the most part, I have to tell you, the Republican Party is really united. We had a convention a couple of weeks ago that a lot of you said, oh, it's a midterm, it's never been done before, it's going to be a failure. And they put it against the NFL. And we had 107 million views, and the NFL had 25 million views. That convention was unbelievable. It was really successful. I would say, generally speaking, the Republican Party is as united as maybe I've ever seen.
6: But Mr. President,
5: WCSP FM Washington.
0: They love me, and I love them.
3: Mr. President,
0: go ahead, please.
7: Can we just bring Daria to the front?
0: Where's Daria?
7: Daria was the one who
0: Dario is great.
7: Made this call for...
0: Whatever he says is okay. Be careful.
7: ...slow down to AI. So I just want to hear from you after this big summit where you are today.
8: Look, I mean, I will say what I've always said, which is that AI has incredible benefits. I've talked about the medical benefits of the technology. As the president has said, you know, whoever wins AI wins. I think that's very important. But I think the technology has very real risks. And, you know, the mechanism, how we address those risks, is still under discussion. But we all need to work. We all need to work together to make sure that we can win and we can win safely. If we do this right, work with the president and everyone here, we can win safely.
5: Anthropic co-founder and CEO Dario Amodei.
0: And he had a view. Hold it. CNN fake news.
6: Do you think self-policing is enough?
0: The worst. Look, Dario has been fantastic. We had dinner the other night, and he agrees with everyone. I mean, we all agree. Mark had a view that was, I thought, really right down the middle. Mark, you want to discuss what you thought?
9: Sure. I mean, I can kind of summarize what I think we all signed today, which is the White House Accord on developing this technology safely. The basic idea is that we want to give the American people and our customers confidence that the technology works in the way that we intend. Right. So every company is building something that's a little bit different. You know, having one set of standards for what everyone should want to build. People want to do some different things, but I think what we can all agree on is that the American public and our customers want to know that what we're building is working in the way that we all intend. So we drafted a set of principles and commitments around building robust internal controls and detecting if there are any issues with the technology, coupled with multiple layers of auditing and controls, starting with
8: internal

0: internal risk review, external auditors and evaluators, and agreeing that we're going to have all of our boards of directors independently review the reports that come from the auditors. I think that these are good steps forward. The idea isn't that this is the only thing that we will ever do. It is that this is a start and an accord that the whole industry could come to, and I was very proud to have that discussion with a number of our colleagues who I think are running great companies. It was sort of a historic conversation. I don't think anything like this has come before, and I think that this is a meaningful step forward. So, thank you.
1: Meta CEO Mark Zuckerberg.
2: That is very important. Safe. We want it all to be safe. It's tremendous good. We want it to be safe. And they're going to be watching over each other. So, do you want to say something?
3: Mr. President.
4: First of all, thanks, Mr. President.
2: You have no idea who these people are. These are the biggest people in the world. You have no idea who the hell they are.
5: We know.
2: This guy is a monster, and nobody knows. What a great life. To be a monster and not have to go through this.
6: What's your name?
2: Walk
6: sir?
2: Down
6: since
2: he says, what's your name?
6: What's your name?
2: Just all you have to know is Sundar. Sundar is his name.
4: Hopefully a better tagline than I'm a monster, but
6: I think it'd be great.
4: Well, first of all, really proud to be here today as an industry. I think this moment is historic and consequential, and I think there are extraordinary benefits to this technology. You can see it in the GDP growth we see. We have to make sure we are addressing the risks, and the President has asked us as an industry to step up, and we want to make sure we are putting our products safely.
1: Sundar Pichai, the CEO of Google.
4: As Mark said, we are signing up to a set of processes and controls like we do in other areas like financial controls in a company, and we are bringing those well-known best practices to the development of...
7: Why should the public trust Mr. President? You can actually...
2: Because you know why? Because they're outstanding people, and they don't want anybody... They don't want anything to go wrong. I mean, their companies are at stake. If something goes wrong, their companies are at stake. They're not going to let that happen.
7: Issues to humanity.
2: This is going to be all for the good, and we're going to have it could be nice and safe, and they're really going to be policing each other. And that's the way it works.
8: But that's Mr. President.
9: Mr. President,
10: it's already happening.
11: If you have information that national security is at risk with this technology, will you support then a slowdown of the technology?
2: I will let the world know about it. If I ever heard, I would come out here, I'd hold a news conference, and I'd let the world know about it. It's not going
11: to
2: happen.
11: So there is no risk to the national security?
2: But they're
11: going to
2: police themselves. And you want to say something about it?
12: Sir, I think, thank you very much. Thank you. I think the consensus today around that national security issue was being the leader in America in AI is the most important thing for national security. I think everybody agreed on that today. Winning the AI race is winning, and we need to do that. That's the first principle. The second principle that was discussed all day today was putting the American people first in that race. And I think everybody came together around those two principles today.
13: Can I ask about ICE enforcement? How do groups warning that ICE crackdowns in Kansas are having problems
2: for... about ICE now?
13: That's right, for beef processing, Mr. President, and they're bringing up prices, Mr. President. Any comment on your ICE enforcement bringing up prices?
2: ICE has done a phenomenal job in keeping our people safe. They've done a fantastic job in taking murderers, rapists, drug dealers, the worst people on earth, the worst people all over the world. They got dumped into our country by Joe Biden allowing open borders where people came in unvetted, untested, unchecked. And they walked through our country by 25 million. And we've gotten most of the really bad ones out and the rest are going out. But these are murderers and the worst people in the world. And we've done one hell of a job. And you ought to talk to the Democrats. Why did you allow 25 million people, many of whom were the worst criminals, why did you allow them into our country? You disturbed our country. You hurt our country.
13: Mr. President,
14: did you take the opportunity today to urge these tech leaders to be more careful about where they put data centers to avoid residential communities?
2: That. Frankly, I want them built in America. There's some that will be built in, right now, Finland and other places. There's one going up in Finland. If we're not smart, they'll end up building data centers in other countries, and those other countries will make a fortune, and we won't. The data centers are making a fortune, but now what's happening is something very important. The people in those areas that we discussed this at length today, they're going to greatly benefit financially.
14: Mr. President, sorry, but do you want them to stay away from homes?
7: Mr. President,
14: do you want them to stay away from homes when they're building these data centers?
2: Yeah, I think I want them to be in the right location within a community.
4: Mr. President.
2: You know, if you look at Loudoun County, if you look at some of these counties, they're making billions of dollars. Taxes are going way down. The data centers are making an absolute fortune. But now the people are going to benefit directly, whether it's teachers that get paid a bonus, whether it's people that live in the community that get paid a dividend. You could call it a dividend because the dividend sounds right. They are going to greatly benefit by what's happened. The data centers are incredible. And by the way, I'm very good at real estate. Some of those buildings are absolutely beautiful. They're big and they're, you know, big, strong, powerful buildings, but they're beautiful. And they add greatly to a community. It started with a false narrative, mostly by, Mike, I would say Democrats, that data centers are bad. So data centers are bringing a tremendous amount of money into the community, and the people now are going to benefit directly, whether it's teachers or other people that live in the community.
3: What about the risk of Chinese AI development overtaking the U.S.?
2: I don't think it's going to happen unless we're stupid and we force these people into other countries. And that can happen.
3: What did they tell you?
2: I mean, there's one gentleman that said he happens to be building one in Europe because it was easier for him to do. We can't do that. We want them built in this country. We want, it's massive income. People's taxes are going to go down. It's going to pay off debt. It's massive income. It's growth. You know the word growth? When I got elected, I talked about growth. This is growth like nobody's ever seen before.
13: If Democrats win,
11: worried about their own job when it comes to SI.
2: Yeah.
11: And Mr. Musk has spoken about an age of abundance, which sounds lovely. But what about when people...
2: Elon, I didn't see you back there. What are you doing so far back there?
12: May we hear from
11: you?
2: Elon, go ahead. You could answer that question.
3: Sorry, the question was about age of abundance.
11: Because people looking at this will be worried, particularly laptop jobs. What are they going to do in the future?
5: Well, I think it is worth highlighting the positive benefits of AI, SI, pardon me.
2: Thank you.
1: Tesla and SpaceX CEO Elon Musk.
5: Intelligence. I think by far the most likely outcome is an age of abundance, where we don't have just a universal basic income, we have universal high income. People speak about medical benefits. I think but maybe it's worth talking a bit more about that. When you have robots and you have super intelligence, it means that everyone in the world can have better medical care than anyone here, including me. And wouldn't that be wonderful?
11: Not if they haven't got a job.
5: Well, jobs are going to change. Jobs have always changed. Being a computer used to be a job. It used to be buildings full of people doing calculations. But now digital computers do those tasks. And I don't think anyone is pining to go back and do calculations all day to do bank interest rates, which is what they used to do. So I think we'll see an evolution of roles. And as the president has mentioned, it's not as though unemployment has increased. In fact, there's a tremendous demand for people. So I think the most likely outcome, and it's probably worth looking at the most likely outcome, is one which is incredibly beneficial, and it's a future that if you could look into the future, it is a future you would want.
2: Elon and I sat with President Xi the other day, and he will take every data center that we don't want. Do you agree with that?
5: Yes.
2: He would love to have every single one, because you know why? They're smart. They want every data center. They want it because that's great for China. Well, it's great for us, and we're leading by a lot. And we're going to keep it that way. It's going to be also, it's going to be very, very safe. And there's a self-policing, and there's also a group policing, and it's going to be great.
13: Have
2: a
13: good day.
3: Mr. President, does Putin run crazy for you?
13: Question
3: for you. Sir, Mr. President, how worried are you about this? Mr. President.
13: Mr. President.
3: Does Putin want peace, sir?
8: Mr. Musk, can I ask you a quick question? Can your industry regulate itself?
1: President Trump and leaders from the tech industry, including Elon Musk, Dario Amodei, Mark Zuckerberg, and others. We also heard Director of National Intelligence, Jay Clayton, and House Speaker Mike Johnson all speaking to reporters following their meeting at the White House on Tuesday afternoon.
8: Now to the Senate Judiciary Committee. They're hearing testimony from former Special Counsel Jack Smith. Mr. Smith oversaw the 2022 Department of Justice investigation into President Trump's actions on January 6th and his handling of classified documents. Here's the Senate Judiciary Chair, Chuck Grassley of Iowa.
9: Everybody, Mr. Smith, thank you for being here. This hearing will highlight the committee's investigation into the special counsel's political work and weaponized conduct. Today, the special counsel's own record and those of his staff will tell the tale. The ranking member has repeatedly pushed to have this hearing much earlier, and he'll probably mention that today. But if we had followed that misguided and dangerous demand, we wouldn't have had most of the necessary records needed to show how Jack Smith's corrupt operation undermined the rule of law and threatened our very political institutions. Of course, that was the strategy of the Democrats. Call a premature hearing, so all we had was Mr. Smith's account. That would bury the story. That's exactly the wrong way to do this, and it would have broken faith with the American people that Jack Smith has wronged. Let us begin with Operation Rampart 12. That operation was a preliminary investigation opened into some of the members of the House of Representatives. Rampart 12 appears to be a predecessor case to Arctic Frost and was opened January 2021. The investigation was based on allegations that House members led reconnaissance tours in advance of January 6th. But the available records show the evidence did not exist and the government knew it. Even so, J.P. Cooney personally concurred with opening the investigation, even though his text messages with a colleague questioned predication. Cooney became Jack Smith's deputy and wanted to, in his own words, quote, prosecute any nun who still wears a head habit, end quote. Cooney also, along with anti-Trump FBI agent Tebow, kept Rampart 12 active for a full year after it was improperly opened. Rampart 12 shows how partisan agents and prosecutors lacked evidence but still tried to fix a case against Republicans. Now let's look at the Willard inquiry. On January 2022, before Arctic Frost formally opened, Tebow, an FBI special agent in charge, Wayne Jacobs, tried to create a case. Notably, documents show FBI agent Jacobs was recused from Arctic Frost, and that may relate to the fact that his wife was on the J6 committee staff. Months after recusal, documents show he was still involved, which would violate his recusal requirements. According to Tebow, at the time, quote, Supervisor Special Agent Leanna Saylor has been in regular contact with Thomas Windham with a goal of opening a case to allow us to accomplish many of the investigative activities, end quote, that they wanted. He's referring to the desire to open a case on Republicans who stayed at the Willard around January 6th. Windham became a senior staffer for Jack Smith and later pled the fifth to most questions about his work. Tebow said the discredited Washington field office, quote, is hard at work attempting to predicate a preliminary investigation, end of quote. Yet again, partisan agents and prosecutors admitted they lacked evidence, but they continued anyway. DOJ prosecutors John Crabb and Windham sought and obtained invasive hotel booking information, which scooped up customer data about many innocent parties. But before we had Jack Smith, there was Artie Frost. FBI agent Tebow, Department of Justice prosecutors Windham and Crabb were instrumental in opening Artie Frost. And Tebow's conduct violated the FBI's so-called no self-approval rule. Tebow violated that rule when he advanced Artie Frost but used subordinate staff as cutouts to prove his own case. Tebow also violated the Hatch Act for his anti-Trump political conduct on the taxpayer's dime. Tebow also emailed naked photos of his girlfriend using an FBI government email account. And that's not the type of a guy that you want to justify opening a case. Tebow also worked closely with FBI agent Walter Jardina. Jardina reportedly filed a false FISA on Walid Perez, which, if true, is a criminal act. Jardina was one of Jack Smith's financial experts analyzing subpoena returns from hundreds of Republican groups. The perfect man to put the fix in and map out the Republican apparatus, which is exactly what happened. And as you'll see today, the Smith election case ultimately wasn't just about Trump. It was about partisan agents and prosecutors mapping out the Republican apparatus. That scope, looking at the apparatus, was what J.P. Cooney briefed to Deputy Attorney General Monaco. He and Smith used J6 as a pretext to go way beyond J6. Now it is obvious Tebow and his crew wanted Trump from the get-go, which Jack Smith ultimately did for them. In January 2022, Tebow said Trump should be included in the subject as a subject in Arctic Frost. Then Trump was removed, but in March 2022, Tebow emailed, quote, "We are removing the former," meaning Trump, "as a predicated subject. However, this document provides a sort of roadmap," end of quote. So you see, Tebow set the stage for Jack Smith to take the lead. And Tebow's draft case opening used liberal media outlets as sources. But the version sent to then Attorney General Garland had those liberal mentions removed. Of course, Garland turned a blind eye to Arctic Frost's political origins. Arctic Frost was formally approved April 2022. Thus, the foundation Jack Smith took over in November 2022 was built by partisan agents and prosecutors many of whom staffed Smith. And Jack Smith took partisanship to a new level. Before Jack Smith, the government sought toll records from at least four members of Congress. Jack Smith sought the toll records of 16 members of Congress and also obtained the content of members' communication breaching the constitutional speech and debate clause. Smith subpoenas targeted hundreds of Republican groups and individuals. He subpoenaed communications those folks had with media and with the legislative branch. He also subpoenaed 87 Trump White House phones, knowing that they'd include communications with members of Congress, 44 members, just to be exact. He failed to filter out speech and debate privilege information, even though he and his teams knew that they'd scoop it up with their request. What I can say today is that Smith also obtained communications from members of the media to include 60 Minutes, Associated Press, Bloomberg, CBS, CNBC, CNN, Fox News, LA Times, Mark Levin Show, Media Research Center, NBC, NPR, New York Magazine, Reuters, The Federalist, The Washington Post, Washington Times, and The Wall Street Journal. Now, what will partisan media say about this disgraceful government overreach?
8: Chair of the Senate Judiciary Committee, Chuck Grassley.
9: I want to hear their response, and I will if they are responsible media. This wasn't a normal prosecution by any means. Yet today, you'll absurdly hear from Democrats that it was. Importantly, Mr. Smith has claimed his focus was on January 6th, but his own conduct contradicts that assertion. Listen, when his team subpoenaed records, sometimes the date ranges extended weeks, months, or years before and after January 6th. Indeed, some examples, Mr. Smith subpoenaed and obtained information on Republican groups as early as 2019 and as late as 2023. You see, that's what you must do if your case is designed to map out and target the entire Republican Party. Messages obtained between Jack Smith's senior officials also expose how they were aware of constitutional speech and debate clause concerns and targeting congressional toll records. In these messages, his future staff discussed how they can circumvent the statutory barriers Congress put in place to obtain congressional toll records. Then in 2023, Cooney, Gaston, Windham, and Ray Hulzer were giving warnings that subpoenaing congressional records could violate the speech and debate clause. They were warned that legislators may intervene and oppose that subpoena process. They didn't care then or when they obtained the content of messages from 44 members, including this senator. In fact, Smith's deputy, J.P. Cooney, said this about the speech and debate clause, quote, "I'm an advocate for repealing the clause," end of quote. In effect, he and Smith did exactly that. They ignored the Constitution. This wasn't a normal prosecution. Accordingly, Mr. Smith's secretive efforts obtained members' toll records and ultimately content. Then he sought non-disclosure orders to hide his effort from members while also apparently failing to apprise the court of the targets. Judges Boasberg and Howell also didn't bother to raise any questions and instead complicitly rubber-stamped this political charade. Judge Howell, who was a former Democrat deputy staff director of this very committee, even met privately with partisan prosecution to help them map out strategy. Then Smith appeared before the House and gave dishonest testimony. Indeed, the FBI, at Mr. Smith's request, also issued preservation letters to Apple against members of Congress. Those letters also sought the preservation of a range of content, not just tolling data. It's worth noting that Cooney and Ray Hulzer killed an investigation into the Clinton Foundation and the Clinton campaign. So on the one hand, they covered up for Democrats, but on the other hand, went full scope on Republicans. Another example of Mr. Smith's partisan operation. Now, because of Mr. Smith, the Department of Justice and FBI have reams of very personal information on thousands of Republicans. Once the Department of Justice and FBI obtained these records, we all know they'll never delete them. The exception, of course, is Hillary Clinton. In that case, the Comey FBI agreed to destroy information on her behalf, including laptops associated with her staff. Just another example of outrageous double standard. In the end, Mr. Smith indicted one person. That one person was President Trump, but in the process successfully mapped out the Republican apparatus, a fact that he didn't put in his report. I'll have more to show the public later today on that point. Now, Mr. Smith prosecuted Trump for allegedly mishandling classified information. While doing so, getting back to classified information, his team left a classified facility open, causing a security violation while prosecuting Trump for effectively the same offense. On at least one occasion, J.P. Cooney asked that the door to the classified facility remain unlocked. So talk about hypocrisy. As they throw the book at Trump, the prosecutors are playing fast and loose with the rules. In July of 2022, before the raid on Mar-a-Lago, FBI officials raised strong concerns about the lack of probable cause and overzealous prosecutors. Moreover, in February 2022, emails show that the FBI was actually going to treat Mar-a-Lago as a spillage, not a criminal investigation. And Mr. Smith represented to the court that the National Archives didn't substantially help the case in response to Trump's team arguing they did. These representations to the court were absolutely false. Records from the archives show that Gary Stern, the archives general counsel, substantively assisted. Smith said he and his staff responsibly, quote, is to do the right thing.
8: Senate Judiciary Chair Chuck Grassley of Iowa.
9: The right way for the right reasons, end of quote. Mr. Smith's operation was a partisan weapon that broke the rules, lied to the court, and engaged in bad faith throughout. His operation has no credibility, only to the partisan media and Democrats who cheered him on, as they will do today, Senator Durbin.
10: Thank you, Mr. Chairman. I'm glad my Republican colleagues have finally accepted Special Counsel Jack Smith's offer, long-standing offer, to appear before this committee and testify under oath. Republicans have spent months spreading baseless conspiracy theories about Mr. Smith's investigation instead of hearing from him directly. Nearly a year ago, Mr. Smith volunteered to testify under oath before this committee. We Democrats joined in that offer, saying, let's get to the bottom of it, put him under oath, and let's ask questions. And then almost a year passed. House Republicans called Mr. Smith to testify in January, but Senate Republicans refused his offer to testify and instead held 8 hearings on his supposed wrongdoing, never calling him directly. In fact, this committee held only 3 hearings to question telecom companies for following the law and hear from MAGA loyalist witnesses with no firsthand knowledge of Mr. Smith's investigation. Finally, the Senate Republicans relented, and we have today's hearing. Here are the facts. Mr. Smith was tasked with investigating President Trump's efforts to overturn the 2020 presidential election and his unlawful retention and distribution of sensitive, classified documents after President Trump left office. In the weeks following President Trump's 2020 election loss, and yes, for the record, the president did lose the election, he tried to subvert the will of the people and steal the presidency. The president did all of this while knowing and privately admitting he'd lost the election to Joe Biden by 7 million votes. President Trump threatened state election officials in battleground states where he lost, urging them to submit fraudulent election certificates to overturn the votes in those states. Now, that's a pretty tough allegation, that the president asked election officials in various states to change the outcome, to overturn the election. What proof do you have, Durbin? The voice of the president himself. How do we know this? The president said it. He called the election official in Georgia and asked him to find was his word, 11,780 votes. I hope that never happened before in American history, and I hope it never happens again. President Trump pressured 2 attorneys general to have the Justice Department falsely declare election fraud and pressure states to overturn the will of the people. One of these attorney generals resigned, and when his successors still refused, Trump threatened to replace him with a loyalist who would do his bidding. The president's own White House counsel called this threat, quote, a murder-suicide pact. Trump only backed down when he was informed that his entire Department of Justice leadership threatened to resign en masse rather than violate their oaths to the Constitution. President Trump's efforts to steal the election reached a crescendo on January 6th of 2021. When he exhorted his supporters at a rally by the White House to, quote, fight like hell and told them, quote, we're going to the Capitol, the words of the president. I was here on January 6th when that armed mob overran this building in a violent attempt to stop the election certification process, which was taking place in the House and the Senate. In the wake of that attack of January 6th, and you saw it on video, exactly what happened. 5 law enforcement officers who defended us and the visitors to the Capitol and the ideals they represented lost their lives. More than 140 policemen were injured. It's been my honor to serve for 30 years in the United States Senate. There are moments I'll never forget. 25 years ago, 9/11 was one of those moments when we were asked to evacuate the Capitol for fear of what might happen if the terrorists attacked. But today,
8: Senate Judiciary Ranking Member Dick Durbin of Illinois.
10: Also remember, as long as I live, is January 6, 2021, when this cathedral of democracy was overrun by violent insurrectionists at the direction of the President of the United States. When he finally left office in 2021, President Trump seized boxes of classified documents containing top secret information on our defense and weapon capabilities, our nuclear programs, and potential vulnerabilities of the United States and its allies to military attacks. These were government documents the president took, not his personal effects. Yet he stored these extremely sensitive documents haphazardly in a Mar-a-Lago ballroom, a bathroom shower, his bedroom, and other unsecured spaces. And then he showed off these secret documents to seemingly anyone at random, including his publisher, staff members, and representatives of his political action committee. When members of the Senate are shown documents like this, it is in a closed setting and guarded document room where we are told don't take anything in writing out of this room afterwards. The president was showing these things off at Mar-a-Lago. In both his theft and distribution of these classified documents and his attempts to steal the 2020 election, President Trump demonstrated a wanton disdain for the laws of the United States, the will of the people, and our national security. Malfeasance by government officials is sadly not a new phenomenon, but President Trump's misconduct was egregious, differing in kind and scale from what we had seen by any president before him. Investigating misconduct by government officials requires scrupulous care. Thankfully, Mr. Smith, who is here today, and will be under oath, and his team of nonpartisan career prosecutors had the necessary experience to tackle this assignment. Mr. Smith's resume as a professional prosecutor is solid and extensive. He's done everything from securing a capital murder conviction against a gang leader who murdered two New York Police Department officers to securing convictions against war criminals from the Kosovo War. But in return, Mr. Smith and his special counsel staff have had their names dragged through the mud by the MAGA machine. Timothy Tebow. Heard his name this morning? It was said repeatedly by the chairman. Timothy Tebow retired from the FBI in August of 2022. Mr. Smith was appointed special counselor 3 months later in November of 2022, as an example. This is a result of the President Trump's campaign, aided and abetted by many congressional Republicans, to whitewash the history of the 2020 election and the January 6th insidious attack on this Capitol building. Republicans have released documents and details related to these investigations in a haphazard, non-chronological order to muddle the professional nature of Mr. Smith's efforts and to manufacture controversy where there is none. They decry Mr. Smith for following the facts and the law and say nothing, nothing about a president who continued to break the law in an effort to prevent the truth from coming to light. Trump frequently threatened public officials and likely witnesses in the election interference case by name, which encouraged further threats and intimidation by his supporters. In the classified documents case, Trump took obstruction to a new level. He suggested to his attorneys that they lie and say they had submitted all the documents or did not have them. He suggested they remove some documents prior to returning them. directed his employees to hide documents, directed his employees to delete video footage of the boxes being hidden at his home in Mar-a-Lago. It is sad to see my Republican colleagues contort themselves to support President Trump's lies. I expect that will continue today. Because of the limits placed on Mr. Smith's ability to testify by a MAGA loyalist judge, Aileen Cannon, and the Trump administration. Judge Cannon has enjoined the release of Volume 2 of the Special Counsel Report on Classified Documents, and Mr. Smith himself is enjoined from providing information about that investigation unless the Justice Department makes that information public. Let me be clear. There was nothing untoward about Special Counsel Smith and his fellow prosecutors conducting this investigation. The aspersion cast on Mr. Smith nonstop are petty, personal, and political. They are nothing but a smokescreen to distract from the president's own clear, unlawful conduct. After years of whitewashing President Trump's crimes, my Republican colleagues can finally raise their concerns with the one person who can address them. Maybe this will finally free the committee from the endless, endless debate and baseless conspiracy theories and allow us to address real problems affecting the American people. I yield.
9: Mr. Smith, would you please rise? You affirm that the testimony you're about to give before the committee will be the truth, the whole truth, and nothing but the truth, so help you God. Thank you. You may proceed to your opening statement.
8: The witness, former Special Counsel Jack Smith, is having a little bit of trouble with his microphone.
15: Oh, wait. I think we have it. Chairman Grassley, Ranking Member Durbin, members of the committee, thank you for the opportunity to discuss my work as special counsel. I've been fortunate to serve a country that I love for nearly 30 years in local, national, and international settings. My service has spanned both Republican and Democratic administrations. I am not a politician, and I have no partisan loyalty. My career has been dedicated to serving our country by upholding the rule of law and the core principles upon which our country was founded. I believe there is no role for politics in the proper administration of justice. A prosecutor's decisions must be based on the facts and the law. The status, power, prominence, or political affiliation of the subject of an investigation must play no role in the decision to investigate, prosecute, or decline to prosecute. I approached my role as special counsel following these principles. The special counsel's office followed Justice Department policy, observed legal requirements, and took actions based on the facts and the law. I stand by my decisions as special counsel, including my decision to bring charges against President Trump. I made those decisions without regard to President Trump's political association, activities, beliefs, or candidacy in the 2024 presidential election. Our investigation developed proof beyond a reasonable doubt that President Trump engaged in serious crimes against our nation. If asked whether to prosecute a former president today based on the same facts, I would do so regardless of whether that president was a Republican or a Democrat. The charges against President Trump were the result of the evidence. Grand juries in two separate districts reached this conclusion based on his actions, as alleged in the indictments they returned. Rather than accept his defeat in the 2020 presidential election, President Trump engaged in a criminal scheme to overturn the results and prevent the lawful transfer of power. After leaving office in January of 2021, President Trump illegally kept classified documents at his Mar-a-Lago social club and repeatedly tried to obstruct justice to conceal his continued retention of those documents.
8: Former Special Counsel Jack Smith.
15: highly sensitive national security information was held in a bathroom and a ballroom where events and gatherings took place. As with my appearance before the U.S. House of Representatives Committee on the Judiciary, I am prepared to answer your questions truthfully. I stand by my testimony before the House of Representatives, and I will not be silenced by continued threats of prosecution from the President or others. As I appear before you today, it is my belief that the rule of law faces challenges unlike any we have experienced in our lifetime. Individuals are threatened with criminal prosecution because they are perceived to have opposed the President. Predetermined outcomes increasingly seem to take precedence over the Justice Department's long-standing core values and traditions. History teaches that the rule of law is rarely destroyed all at once. It's often weakened by attacks on the institutions and the public servants sworn to uphold it. Since January of 2025, we have witnessed precisely such an effort, including the vilification of the agents, prosecutors, and staff who worked on my team, simply because of their unwavering dedication to the rule of law. I myself have been threatened with jail by the President of the United States. However, I remain confident that the rule of law will endure because so many continue to uphold it faithfully each day. Throughout our legal system, public servants have remained faithful to their oaths despite extraordinary pressure to do otherwise. Their example demonstrates that while fear may be contagious, courage is as well. Thank you for the opportunity to testify today. I look forward to your questions.
9: Thank you, Mr. Smith. We'll have 10-minute opportunities to ask questions, and we'll only have one round for each member. In your public statements and testimony here today, you've given glowing assessment of your staff, saying that they had an unwavering commitment to justice, regardless of personal costs. That is blatantly untrue. You're apparently in denial based on the litany of wrongdoing and political bias supported by reams of evidence that I've referenced in my opening statements, and I've either released documents or will today that proves this. Moreover, in your public report, you said in part, quote, those materials comprised a small part of the office's investigative record, end of quote. You're referring to the J6 committee materials. Records show that in your briefing memorandum for a meeting with Garland, you said your team, quote, fully read and reviewed, end quote, the J6 committee report. That memo also said your staff, quote, went over it page by page and incorporated it into investigative plan, end quote. The memo also said you, quote, unquote, will leverage the report to avoid certain interviews. Your report provided false information to the public. Your staff also obtained subpoena returns that included the content of messages of 44 members of Congress, not just toll records, as you testified previously. Based on information provided to the committee, that content was shared with case agents and prosecutors before it went through any filter review for privileged information, which should have been done like it's been in other cases. Those are clear violations by your staff. In addition, your deputy, J.P. Cuny, said he'd, quote, prosecute any nun who still wears a head habit, end of quote. Then Cuny also said regarding the speech and debate clause, quote, I'm an advocate for repealing the clause, end quote. Lastly, Cuny and Molly Gaston filed a complaint with the Justice Department Inspector General. Your staff asked for the Inspector General to investigate whistleblowers who've bravely exposed abuses of authority to Congress by you and your staff. These are just some of the violations of law or policy that your staff and office committed. And that doesn't include all the violations of disgraced former FBI agents like Tebow and Giardina committed while creating false predicate for your cases and others. So question number one out of six I have, should whistleblowers who made lawful disclosures to Congress about your taxpayer-funded work be investigated?
15: I'm not aware of any whistleblowers being investigated. I believe public servants should be protected. The members of my team that you just mentioned, I'm extremely proud to have worked with them, and the fact that they have been targeted illegally, lost their jobs illegally, and had their lives turned upside down by this Department of Justice is an outrage.
9: Well, you said you didn't know about it, and I gave you evidence that they asked for investigation by the Inspector General. Question number two, did your special counsel obtain, special counsel operation obtain possession of donor data, including financial information? Yes or no?
15: Our investigation was focused on investigating matters under my mandate, including whether any person or entity violated the law with attempts to block the peaceful transfer of power.
9: Let me ask the question again. Did your special counsel operation obtain possession of donor data to include financial information? Yes or no?
8: Senate Judiciary Chair Chuck Grassley.
15: Yes, we acquired financial information. As I sit here right now, I cannot recite to you every subpoena we issued. I can tell you why we issued subpoenas, and it was to conduct a criminal investigation of one of the most serious crimes that's ever happened in our nation's history. I had a duty to collect facts.
9: Let me say, indeed you did, and you answered yes. Accordingly, to protect disclosures to my office, you obtained at least 4,782 donor checks. Many of those checks were $5 to $10. The list includes checks from constituents in every state of every single member of this committee, both Republicans and Democrats. It included 42 checks from Iowans who dared to donate money to Republicans. No matter what you say, there is no legitimate basis for what you did, especially since your staff killed an investigation into the Clinton campaign. Donations to Republican groups wasn't necessary for your investigation, which is proved out by the fact that it was not mentioned in your public report. Now the Justice Department, the FBI, will forever possess thousands of people's address, phone number, bank and bank account number, bank routing number, and a copy of their true signature. Every member of this committee ought to be outraged for what happened to their constituents. I hope my Democratic colleagues will join me in this outrage. Question number three. In October last year, I asked you this question, but you never responded. Did you ever use a personal device for work purposes to include communications such as email, text, or creation or editing of work product? If so, do you commit to providing that material to the committee? If not, are you testifying that you've complied with all federal record requirements?
15: Yes. When I first became special counsel, I did not have a government phone or government computer. And so in the initial days when I was appointed and I was still living in the Netherlands, I did use a personal device and email to communicate with folks in the Justice Department. What I did when I got government accounts is made sure, to the best of my ability, that that information was forwarded to government accounts so it would be within the Federal Records Act. I sought at all times to comply with the Federal Records Act, as I expected my attorneys to do as well.
9: Following up on my opening statement for the classified document case, where did you store the classified material? Describe the SCIF arrangements for both DOJ and FBI personnel during and after the court sessions.
15: I can't speak to FBI facilities. I can explain our office had a SCIF, a place to store classified information, and my recollection is that there was, at least in Florida, an ability to store it there. I can't recall if it was at the FBI field office or at the courthouse, but we had a SCIF at our office as part of our investigation, knowing that classified information would be involved in the investigation.
9: Yeah, I said in my opening statement that one of your staff members suggested leaving the door open, which is obviously be a violation of law. Question number five, have you ever received any consultation

0: when and for what purpose?
1: I've never met John Brennan.
0: Okay. Have you ever... Well, I guess you've answered my follow-up question. Question number six and the last question. When you became special counsel, what direction did you give your staff to handle speech or debate and attorney-client material? Did you issue any directories? If so, to whom? And please explain.
1: So with respect to the speech or debate clause first, we took our obligations seriously under the speech or debate clause. It's, in my view, an important part of the separation of powers. I had members of my staff who were very familiar with the clause, having worked in the public integrity section for years. We also, when it was appropriate or required, consulted with the public integrity section regarding application of that clause.
2: Former Special Counsel Jack Smith answering questions from the chair of the Senate Judiciary Committee, Chuck Grassley.
0: Let me follow up with this. Mr. Smith, no amount of explanation can take away from documentary record my opening remarks and the statements I made about your staff's clear failure show unequivocally how you breached constitutional parameters and failed to require your staff to comply with relevant rules, using the terrible acts on January 6th as a predicate for your misguided investigation is irresponsible. To that end, either you are the world's worst manager or you shared your staff's political animus to fuel your partisan investigation, an investigation that ruined the lives of many innocent people. Senator Durbin.
3: Mr. Smith, thank you for being here. There is, I think, appropriate concern by members of this committee and members of Congress as to your activities related to their telephone conversations, text messages, and records. Please explain to us what involvement you had with any information from members of Congress.
1: First, with respect to toll records. Toll records are non-content records. They show who a call was to, who a call was from, and the length of that call. My office did secure toll records from third-party telephone companies in the course of our investigation that were records for members of Congress. Before we did that, we consulted with the public integrity section regarding whether those toll records subpoenas were appropriate. I approved those records, and those records were materially relevant to our investigation.
3: Why were they relevant?
1: For a number of reasons. First, with respect to the toll records regarding the evening of January 6th, those records corroborated evidence that we had that the president, President Donald Trump, and his co-conspirators were seeking to exploit the violence on January 6th in furtherance of their criminal scheme. They were taking the fact that law enforcement officers had been brutally assaulted at this institution and using that to seek to delay the proceedings further in violation of the law. It was an important part of our investigation. We had interviewed co-conspirators who talked about the calls that were made to members of Congress. We had recordings of voicemails that showed that, and these voicemails are public, where the co-conspirators were again providing false information to try to delay the proceedings. It was an important part of our investigation, and it was centrally relevant to the issue of criminal intent. To seek to further delay the proceedings in violation of the law, given what had happened that afternoon at January 6th, in my view, added to the powerful evidence we had of Donald Trump's guilt and the participation of his co-conspirators in his criminal scheme at his behest.
3: So we have the Capitol under siege. We have the vice president removed from presiding over the Senate by the Secret Service. We have members of the Senate and House and both political parties who are told to leave the building because of the danger. I want to ask, is it fair to

0: surmise from what you have said that the president was in contact with some members of Congress during the this period of time?
1: Yes, that is correct. Both members of Congress, gained evidence reaching out to the White House, asking, please help us. Please stop what's happening. Please have your supporters stop attacking the Capitol. And then also, again, after the attack had occurred, telling his co-conspirators, there's a message, I believe it's between Mark Meadows and one of the co-conspirators, that the president wants you to call these senators. And that record should be in the material that you all have. Co-conspirators, including Rudy Giuliani, then sought to make those calls. We also had evidence that the president himself was trying to reach out to individual senators.
0: Now, this has been characterized by some as a wiretap. Did you initiate any wiretaps relative to members of Congress of either party?
1: No. The records that we're talking about are non-content records. The toll records are non-content records that we sought to corroborate evidence we had and also to assist us in questioning witnesses about these events, among other things.
2: So, former special counsel Jack Smith answering a question from Senate Judiciary Ranking Member Dick Durbin.
0: Did the records disclose to you if they didn't disclose the content and conversation?
1: Well, they were relevant for a number of reasons. First, they corroborated other records we already had. Some of those records were helpful, but they had gaps in them in terms of when certain calls happened. There was also the issue of when we interviewed one of these co-conspirators who was involved in making these calls, it was unclear from that interview how many phones were in fact being used to make those calls. And so getting these records would help us figure out how many phones in fact were being used to make these calls and to see who else, if anyone, was involved in that.
0: It is possible, and certainly as I understand legal, for a member of Congress to have more than one phone. The official business of the Senate may require one phone number. There may be a personal phone number for you and your family. There may even be a political phone number, which you could resort to if you were involved in political activity. Did you make any distinction in terms of the phone messages which you were investigating of these three possibilities?
1: My recollection is being focused on the phones of the co-conspirators. And so
0: when you say co-conspirators, do you mean members of Congress?
1: No. I'm thinking specifically of Rudy Giuliani. One of the things that we learned in this interview of another co-conspirator is that he had multiple phones. And so the question was, if we had records, did we have all the records of the phones that were making calls to try to exploit the violence?
0: But in terms of the phones themselves, of the members of Congress, where did you find those phone numbers?
1: As I sit here, I do not recall. What I recall, my role in this aspect of the investigation was I was asked by my staff to approve toll records subpoenas for these sort of records. After discussing the matter with my staff, I told them I wanted to make sure the public integrity section approved of that process. That process happened, and they did. With respect to how agents figured out or thought they'd figured out which phones belonged to which senators, I don't have an answer to that.
0: Assume for a moment that one of the phone conversations was between the President of the United States and a member of the Congress. Does the White House maintain any records of calls made by the President or on his behalf?
1: My understanding is the White House does, but my recollection, and I think the terminology is the White House switchboard, my recollection is that we had discovered at various points in times those records were incomplete, or certainly we didn't have all the records. And so that was another important point to corroborate, for example, evidence of an email where someone says the president is trying to reach out to these people, but then to find the actual records of the actual call.
0: Mr. Smith, my colleagues have spent an extensive amount of time discussing Timothy Tebow. who retired from the FBI in August of 2022. According to our information, you were appointed special counsel 3 months after his retirement in November of 2022. Was Timothy Tebow a part of your special counsel team?
1: No.
0: Did you ever meet him during your work as special counsel?
1: No, not that I recall.
0: Did Timothy Tebow, or the work that he had done, whatever it was, influence any of your decision-making as special counsel?
1: No. We made our decisions based on the facts and based on the law, based on the investigation that my team conducted.
0: So I would say to those who are following the hearing, after hearing all these references to Timothy Tebow, he was gone. He was gone from the FBI by the time Mr. Smith was appointed, and he never met him, and he was not part of his team. Some of these conspiracy theories just keep mushrooming despite the evidence to the contrary. Mr. Chairman, I yield.
3: Say, before we go to the next person, which will be Mr. Lee, you said you never met John Brennan, but have you ever had any conversation with John Brennan?
1: I have no recollection of having a conversation with John Brennan.
3: Okay. Senator Lee's not here, so then that'd be Senator Kennedy. No, Cruz isn't here. Senator Kennedy, you're up now. Are you ready? If you aren't, go ahead.
4: Mr. Smith, you were pretty well known around Washington even before you decided to prosecute President Trump, weren't you? And aren't you?
1: I would say a number of people in the Justice Department knew me. I don't know about Washington, D.C.
4: What does the word arrogant mean?
1: I suppose it means that you're feel full of yourself, that sort of thing.
4: Yeah, would you pull that mic closer to you?
1: Sorry. Is that better?
4: Yeah. What does the word self-righteous mean?
1: I think it's pretty similar to arrogant.
4: Have you ever heard the expression, often wrong but never in doubt?
1: I don't believe I have.
4: You haven't? You used to work for the International Criminal Court, did you?
1: Yes, I did.
4: Is that a worthy organization in your opinion?
1: I believe the mission of the International Criminal Court is a worthy one. I think it's had numerous challenges and numerous problems over the years, but I think the idea of that no one should be above the law and that we should apply that principle around the world, I think that's a good one we should aspire to.
4: And that would be the same International Criminal Court that has threatened to prosecute American soldiers. Is that right?
1: I am not aware of a single American soldier ever being prosecuted by the International Criminal Court.
4: I didn't say they'd been prosecuted. I said they'd been threatened.
1: I can tell you during my time at the court, which was a short period of time, it was about a year and a half, I don't recall any threats to prosecute American soldiers. I don't.
4: You don't get around much, do you? When President Trump defeated Secretary Clinton, you were bitterly disappointed, weren't you?
1: I don't recall that.
4: You don't recall at all? Mrs. Smith wasn't she?
1: I'm not going to talk about my family. What I can share is that I accepted a position in the Trump administration as the acting U.S. attorney in Tennessee after that election. And then I accepted a second position in the Trump administration as a war crimes prosecutor.
4: Your spouse, it's certainly her right, I'm not being critical, is an ardent supporter of President and First Lady Obama. Is that right?
1: I'm not going to talk about my family here today. I'm here to talk about my work as special counsel.
4: In fact, she made a glowing, saccharine, sweet documentary about First Lady Obama, didn't she, that she sold to Netflix?
1: I'm not going to speak about my family here today. I'm happy, though, to answer any questions you have about my actual work as special counsel.
4: You asked General Garland to appoint you special counsel, didn't you?
1: I don't think that's accurate. He made the decision to appoint me.
4: You had people call General Garland to lobby him to appoint you, didn't you?
1: I don't recall anything like that.
4: Mm-hmm. You really wanted to be special counsel, didn't you?
1: I accepted the position as special counsel because I had spent 30 years as a nonpartisan prosecutor. I had investigated every sort of criminal case you could possibly imagine, and I thought I was qualified to do the job. I knew that I would do it independently, and I would conduct it the same way, whether it were a Republican or a Democrat.
4: You really wanted President Biden to be reelected, didn't you?
1: I have no views about that. My job as a prosecutor was to enforce the law. I wanted to prosecute our case. That's absolutely true because
2: former special counsel Jack Smith
1: felt that we had proof beyond a reasonable doubt that Donald Trump committed incredibly serious crimes. And
4: I got that part. When you decided to prosecute President Trump, You told General Garland, is that right?
1: There were two separate decisions, one in the classified documents case and one in the elections case. In both instances, once I determined...
4: I'm sorry, Counselor, I don't mean to be rude, but you know I've got only 10 minutes, so, and you've been around. Please don't filibuster me. It's a simple question. Did you tell the Attorney General of the United States that you were going to prosecute the former president of the United States?
1: I did so twice.
4: Okay. And the Attorney General checked with President Biden. Is that right?
1: I have absolutely no idea.
4: Well, you know General Garland, right?
1: I know Attorney General Garland in a professional
4: setting. Is he a smart guy?
1: I know him in a professional setting, and in that setting, I found him to
4: be an experienced guy.
1: In a professional setting, I found him to be experienced and intelligent.
4: Is he a dummy?
1: That was not my experience.
4: Yeah, mine neither. So you're telling me that you're about to prosecute a former president of the United States, first time in history. Not only that, you're about to prosecute a former president of the United States who's also the current opponent of Judge Garland's boss. And you told Judge Garland, here's what I'm about to do. And you don't think he checked with President Biden to see if it was okay?
1: I have no idea what he did. My job as the prosecutor on the special counsel regulations was to make an independent decision, and Attorney General Garland could have countermanded that decision.
4: Yeah.
1: But I made that decision on my own, consulting with my staff and reviewing the incredibly strong evidence that we had accumulated.
4: In fact, President Biden and or his White House staff told General Garland to prosecute the president, didn't they?
1: Again, I have no idea about that. What my job was
4: to make
1: it.
4: Don't know anything about that. Do you believe in the tooth fairy?
1: I do not.
4: How about the Easter Bunny?
1: I no longer believe in the Easter Bunny.
4: Yes. Do you think Jimmy Hoffa died of natural causes?
1: I do not.
4: Okay. Now, you sought the phone records of a bunch of U.S. senators, right?
1: We sought the toll records, non-content records.
4: Any Democrats or just Republicans?
1: if President Trump had reached out to Democrats
4: to
1: further
4: his... I'm just trying to get the facts. Were there any Democrats he sought to phone records? Just Republicans, right?
1: The toll records that we sought were relevant to the investigation, and they were Republicans.
4: I'm asking you. You're stalling me again, Counselor. You know that. You sought just the records of the Republicans. And you knew that violated the speech and debate clause, didn't you?
1: That is incorrect. We sought to comply with that.
4: Did you take on law?
1: I'm sorry, Senator.
4: Were you in the quad playing Frisbee during con law at Harvard Law School?
1: I did take constitutional law, yes.
4: Well, then you had to know it violated the speech and debate clause. In fact, when you went to Judge Boasberg, you didn't even tell him you were seeking the phone records of members of Congress, did you? Because you knew he wouldn't agree.
2: Republican Louisiana Senator John Kennedy.
4: He would say, hey, Counselor, anybody who knows a law book from a J. Crew catalog knows that this violates the Constitution. But you didn't tell him, did you?
1: We sought non-disclosure orders from
4: You didn't tell court. Him, did you?
1: In seeking non-disclosure orders, we did not
4: disclose. Didn't tell him, but you're unbiased. You have no personal feelings. You make me want to throw up in my mouth.
0: Mr. Chairman.
3: His time's up.
0: I'd like to say a word. This hearing is of constitutional and historic importance. This witness should be allowed to answer the questions, complete a sentence. We have given that courtesy to witnesses from both political parties, and it should be extended to Mr. Smith.
3: Okay. Your time's up, Senator Kennedy.
4: Well, I'd also like, with respect, Dick, for the chairman to instruct the witness. He's not Bambi's baby brother, okay? He's been around. Everybody knows him. And he was famous or infamous even before he was hired to prosecute President Trump. And I'd like you to instruct him not to filibuster us.
3: Okay. Thank you. Before I call on Senator Coons, without objection, I will enter it into the federal the record, employee payroll records for a conservative entity where Jack Smith's team obtained the personal and pay information for every employee on staff. That includes monthly tax and health insurance payments. Senator Coons.
4: Mr. Chairman, I'd also like to enter into the record Mrs. Smith's documentary about former First Lady Obama.
3: Without objection.
4: It's called Becoming.
5: Thank you, Mr. Chairman. Thank you, Mr. Smith. Thank you for your testimony, for your service to our government, and your decades of work supporting our constitutional order. I appreciate you being here today to testify, something you have long offered to do, something the ranking member and my colleagues on this side of the dais have been asking for almost a year. I want to be very clear about why we are here today. Centrally, it's the events of January 6th, 2021. I was here that day, as were many of my colleagues on both sides of the dais. On that day, armed insurrectionists poured into the halls of this Capitol complex looking for members of Congress, assaulting more than 100 law enforcement officers, and seeking to overturn the results of a free and fair election. They assaulted members of the Capitol Police, like those who are with us today, and like a friend of mine, former Capitol Police Officer Howie Liebengood. They were doing so at the direction and encouragement of one man, President Donald Trump. You, Mr. Smith, were later charged with investigating whether anyone interfered with the peaceful transfer of power that day or in the weeks after the 2020 election, including the then former president. This was not an assignment you sought out. You were a private citizen at the time, but you accepted this request to serve your country, and you served with distinction. You and your team uncovered an unprecedented, coordinated effort to obstruct the peaceful transfer of power following a presidential election, the creation and presentment of fake slates of state electors, knowingly false claims of election fraud repeatedly rejected by federal courts across our nation, and ultimately a mob sent to attack the Capitol to interfere with the peaceful transfer of power through the certification of an election. Twice, federal grand juries agreed with you that there was sufficient evidence to bring federal charges against the then former president for his role in that insurrection. But that wasn't all. Your team also discovered former President Trump hid dozens of classified documents at Mar-a-Lago, and when this issue was raised with him, tried to hide them rather than return them. Our nation's most sensitive nuclear and military secrets stashed in a bathroom and in a ballroom. Again, a federal grand jury agreed there was sufficient evidence to bring charges, more than three dozen counts. You and your team chose to pursue justice, and I'm sorry to say some of my Republican colleagues have made you pay personally for that, spreading conspiracy theories about your work, calling your reputation for fairness into question. But President Trump has gone further. He carried out mass firings of men and women at the Justice Department, prosecutors and FBI agents assigned to assist in your investigation, non-political government servants who lost their jobs, saw their careers destroyed for being asked to stand up for the rule of law. And one of his first actions when reelected was to issue sweeping pardons for everyone convicted of their actions on January 6th, including many who assaulted law enforcement officers. I am grateful that Chairman Grassley has scheduled this hearing, and I appreciate your candidness today. Our responsibility is straightforward: to protect the independence of the Justice Department, defend the rule of law, and make sure that all presidents, Republican or Democrat, are accountable to our people. Mr. Smith, can you explain how you staffed your team? Did you work with rank and file line prosecutors and agents? And what happened to the members of your team after President Trump returned to the White House?
2: Democratic Delaware Senator Chris Coons.
1: My team was composed of career prosecutors, people who had spent their lives in service of this country. The prosecutors and agents on my team, many of them veterans, are people who had devoted themselves to public service. Many of them had expertise in investigating complex criminal matters. Those people, as I think we all know, have been fired illegally for doing their jobs. And their firing is something that, in my view, is unfair to them, but it makes our country less safe. These are people who stood sentry for us, experts in national security, experts in corruption investigations, who were simply fired because they worked on the wrong case. That has never happened in my career. I have never seen anything remotely like it in any Republican or Democratic administration.
5: In your time as special counsel, did then-President Biden or Attorney General Garland ever try to influence your decision-making and your actions as special counsel?
1: No.
5: What sort of safeguards were in place to ensure that your investigative efforts as special counsel were shielded from partisan politics and independent?
1: Well, first, it's the appointment of special counsel. The regulations define the relationship between a special counsel and the attorney general. And I was brought in to make an independent decision in this case. I think anybody who has worked with me and knows me during the course of my career knows that I would not let politics play a role. And I would just add that if you knew the people I worked with, they would not either.
5: Mr. Smith, you've been accused of targeting Republicans throughout your investigation. My understanding is you worked extensively with Republicans during your investigation. Can you say more about that? And why was it important for you to speak with and work with Republicans during your investigation into the incidents of January 6th and the transfer of power after the 2020 election?
1: The criminal scheme we investigated was predicated upon Donald Trump preying on party loyalty. He preyed on party loyalty and fear. Fear that he could force people to do things. The reality is, one of the reasons our democracy held up, one of the reasons he was not able to take power, even though he was seeking to do these things, is because Republicans stood up. Our witnesses, the strongest witnesses, would have been Republican members of Congress. I personally find it very hard to understand how our investigation can be viewed as partisan when the strongest witnesses, the people who were the difference between the rule of law standing and not in our case, were Republicans. People like Rusty Bowers in Arizona. People like Mike Pence, who did the right thing and put the interests of the country over the personal interests of Donald Trump. I just don't understand how an investigation predicated on witnesses like that can be partisan.
5: Mr. Smith, what signal do you think it sends that President Trump, when he was reelected, carried out mass firings of career nonpartisan prosecutors? What message do you think that sent to Americans interested in raising their hand to serve their nation, or to law enforcement, prosecutors, judges throughout our system of law?
1: I think the message it sends is that public servants will not be protected. And if we cannot protect public servants who enforce the rule of law without fear or favor, the Justice Department cannot work and it cannot have credibility. That is why we have seen the erosion of the credibility of the department and courts across this country. It's important, I believe, incredibly important to protect public servants if we want to have a rule of law that works.
5: I want to focus my last 2 minutes on NDOs, or so-called non-disclosure orders. The special counsel's investigation into unprecedented efforts to unturn a presidential election was lawful and necessary. I want you to briefly walk me through the process by which you obtained non-disclosure orders for the toll records of members of Congress. These types of NDO requests are fairly typical in DOJ investigations, and your NDO requests were fully compliant with the Department of Justice policy at the time. Is that correct?
1: That is correct, and we had, in my view, an ample legal basis to seek non-disclosure orders in this case.
5: In fact, the same thing happened to Democratic members of Congress during the first Trump administration, confirmed by a 2024 DOJ IG report. Is that correct?
1: I believe that's correct. The thing that was unique to our case is the extreme concern over obstruction of our investigation, intimidation of witnesses, destruction of evidence, and interference with the integrity of the investigation by Donald Trump and his co-conspirators.
5: Let me close on this point. My Republican colleagues, including some longtime friends, have tried to suggest there was something wrong with your decision to obtain non-disclosure orders during your investigation. I believe the government bar, the current bar for granting NDOs, may be too low, and that government requests for secrecy are too often granted. My NDO Fairness Act with Senator Mike Lee would ensure NDOs are only issued in circumstances requiring secrecy in a way that would better protect all Americans, including members of Congress. This bill has already passed the House by voice vote. The Constitution protects Americans' right to privacy in their personal communications. But we can only assert that right if we know our privacy has been violated. I'm not suggesting you've done anything wrong. I'm just suggesting that if I have colleagues who were enraged by your legal and appropriate and timely pursuit of NDOs, there's something we can and should do about it. You said in your opening that while fear may be contagious, courage is as well. I want to thank you for your courage, for standing up to relentless, biased attacks on you and your family, for groundless conspiracy theories, and for, frankly, the shocking lack of forceful engagement by my colleagues to defend the rule of law in the face of one of the most challenging, treacherous moments in our democracy's history, the assaults on this Capitol and our Constitution of January 6th. Thank you, Mr. Smith.
3: Without objection, I'll enter into the record emails showing the Department of Justice was looking for predication so they could open a classified document case against President Trump. Without objection, hearing none, ordered, Senator Schmidt.
6: Thank you, Mr. Chairman. Mr. Smith, you used to lead the public integrity section at DOJ, is that correct?
1: Yes, sir.
6: You told Senator Durbin that you followed the public integrity section's advice and worked closely with them on getting the toll records of members of Congress. Is that correct?
1: I directed my staff to consult with them and seek their approval with regards to the toll records we sought regarding members.
6: But you said you followed their recommendation, correct?
1: I believe what I said is that I asked my staff to consult with them and seek their approval. My understanding is that the public integrity section did, in fact, approve these subpoenas.
6: Okay. In your time as special counsel, did you always follow the public integrity section's advice?
1: In my time as special counsel?
6: Correct.
1: What I did is that
6: yes or no would be sufficient. I don't have that ton of time. I know what you're doing.
1: We consulted with them. We're required by department regulations, and they had approval of certain charges. They had approval.
6: Was there a time that you did not follow their advice or went against their advice?
1: I can't think of one as we sit here now.
6: Well, I got one for you. In August of 2024, you were advised not to file a superseding indictment by the public integrity section, same public integrity section you led. Is that correct?
1: In August of 24?
6: Correct.
1: I disagree with that. The public
6: integrity section. Well, you may not know this, but we have a readout of your phone call with the public integrity section where they explicitly told you, in violation of the 60-day rule, that you shouldn't file the superseding indictment that close to election. Now, do you recall that advice?
2: Republican Missouri Senator Eric Schmidt. This is a hearing before the Senate Judiciary Committee.
6: Ignored.
1: What you stated is inaccurate, and I'm happy to clear it up.
6: Well, I have the highlighted version of the memo, of the readout, with the phone call, with the public integrity section. And I would remind you, Mr. Smith, you are under oath. So is it your testimony that they did not advise you to not file a superseding indictment that close to the election?
1: We consulted with the public integrity about filing a superseding indictment.
6: Okay, what'd they say?
1: There were multiple drafts of the indictment that went back and forth. The first draft that we submitted, they did not approve. Subsequent to that, there was a draft that we submitted that they did approve. And the public integrity section, to be very clear, Senator, concurred that we followed the election year sensitivities policy in all respects.
6: You did not. And after you lost the immunity decision, you filed a brief in the district courts based on your superseding indictment. So not only did you file the superseding indictment, you filed a brief that was essentially your plea to the American people in violation of the public integrity section advice. Isn't that correct?
1: That is incorrect.
6: Okay.
1: My recollection is that we consulted the public integrity section. That brief was required by the court to litigate the issues that had come up as a result of the immunity decision.
6: Normally, I would cut you off, but you keep digging. This is great.
1: It was filed pursuant to our duty to litigate our case in court, and the public integrity section concurred that we complied with the election year sensitivities policy in all respects.
6: I have a feeling that your testimony is going to be read back to you in subsequent hearings. You've lost a lot of big cases in your career, haven't you?
1: I have lost cases in my career.
6: Well, just curious, what are you writing down there?
1: I'm sorry?
6: Never mind. You were the chief of DOJ's public integrity section when John Edwards was prosecuted, correct?
1: That's correct.
6: And you lost that case, right?
1: I believe it was a hung jury, and we decided not to retry.
6: Well, he was acquitted on one count and a hung jury on five. Is that jive?
1: I think that's right.
6: Okay. While you were head of the public integrity section, you also prosecuted Governor Bob McDonnell, correct?
1: That's correct.
6: And you lost that case, right?
1: We won that case at trial. It was upheld on the Fourth Circuit.
6: And unanimously vacated by the Supreme Court. That doesn't happen very often, does it?
1: I can't speak to
6: that. It's pretty rare. The Bob Menendez investigation, while you were public integrity chief, that prosecution resulted in a loss. Is that correct?
1: I had left the public integrity section by the time that case was tried.
6: After you lost all these high-profile cases in America, you fled to The Hague. Correct? And prosecuted the president of Kosovo in 2020?
1: Yes, and he was just convicted of over 300 acts of torture and 96 murders.
6: And then you got a chance to come back to get Trump. Is that right?
1: That's not right at all.
6: Yeah. Did you purposely assemble a team of partisan hacks for your special prosecution of President Trump?
1: No.
6: Okay. I want to talk about a couple of them real quickly. Walter Giardina, FBI agent who helped analyze the 197 fishing expedition subpoenas you sent to Republican organizations. Basically, the crime was if you were associated with a Republican organization, you got a subpoena. Multiple FBI agents have stated in sworn statements that Giardina had a history of openly with his desire to investigate President Trump, instructed other agents to, quote, dig around on President Trump and signed the FISA application against the Trump campaign advisor he knew contained materially false information. It's been talked about Cooney already, who famously said he'd like to prosecute any nun who still wears a head habit. Before joining your team, a federal district judge criticized his improper investigation and his conduct of obtaining communications in the Steve Bannon case. You also you previously testified Cooney was not interested in politics. Do you know what Cooney just ran for office recently as a Democrat? Did you know that?
1: I'm aware of that.
6: Yeah, and his central plank of his team, of his campaign, was that he had prosecuted President Trump. The limited time I have left, I do want to ask you about a couple of things. Did you go to an NBA game between the Golden State Warriors and the Atlanta Hawks on February 3rd, 2024?
1: I'm sorry, could you say that again?
6: Did you go to an NBA game between the Golden State Warriors and the Atlanta Hawks on February 3rd, 2024?
1: What city would that be in?
6: Atlanta.
1: No.
6: Okay. So your testimony today is that you did not go to a Hawks game on February 3rd, 2024. Is that correct?
1: I have no recollection of that.
6: Okay. Is it your testimony that you were not in Atlanta on February 3rd, 2024? Let me just give you a little context.
1: Yeah.
6: The day before Fannie Willis came clean with her affair with the prosecutor, you know, the Atlanta prosecutor that was also trying to get Trump, the next day were you in Atlanta?
1: I do not believe so.
6: Okay, did you ever go to Atlanta during your time as special counsel?
1: I really don't think so. It's possible I flew through the Atlanta airport on the way to Florida, but I do not have a recollection of going to Atlanta. I definitely did not go to a Hawks game. I'm sure of that.
2: Former special counsel Jack Smith.
6: Ever meet Nathan Wade or Fannie Willis in your time as special counsel?
1: No.
6: What would you say if I had a series of text messages from your team that said you were in Atlanta at a Warrior-Hawks game on February 3rd, 2024, the day after Willis and Wade announced their affair? I don't think you know that we have this stuff. So
1: yeah.
6: I'll give you a second to process it so you don't, you know, perjure yourself.
1: You just took it down really quick. If I could look at that again.
6: Okay.
0: Mr. Chairman, can we give the witness a copy so he can see what's being read to him?
6: Well, I think you've already sufficiently answered. I want to run through. We'll put it in a follow-up. You can respond. I think you've already perjured yourself, but did you or your office?
7: Can we see it? Can we see it?
6: Did you or your office seek? This is my time,
0: Senator.
6: If you want to use your time to criticize my question, go ahead, Ranking Member. Did you or your office seek the contents of members of Congress's emails or text messages?
1: We sought toll record subpoenas that did not contain the content of calls. I am also aware that we sought White House phones for individuals who were relevant to our investigation, government phones in which they had no expectation.
6: Did you seek the
1: privacy.
6: Content? Let me ask you this way. Did you seek the content of messages from members of Congress by other means, meaning the subpoenas you sent to the other 197 organizations asking for communications from members of Congress? Because you said you didn't as relates to members of Congress, but did you do it through another means, the other 197 subpoenas?
1: I can't address every subpoena we issued. What I can say is that I am aware that in the example of Congressman Perry, prosecutors, this is before I was special counsel, did in fact seek a search warrant and receive judicial authority for a search warrant of his telephone. So that definitely happened.
6: Thank you, Mr. Smith. In closing, I just want to say, in the famous words of the chief of the secret police under Stalin of "Show me the man, I'll show you the crime," you may think you're a hero in this story, but let me tell you something. You're the villain. You've done so much damage. As a former prosecutor, I can say this, so much damage to the trust and faith people have in our system. You have weaponized the Department of Justice against political enemies to an extent that has never happened in the history of this country. You will go down as a total dirtbag. I yield my time.
8: Mr. Chairman.
3: Before I call on Senator Klobuchar, without objection, I'll enter into the record emails showing the FBI, of all agencies, raised concern with the DOJ that there wasn't sufficient probable cause to obtain the search warrant at Mar-a-Lago. Senator Klobuchar.
8: Mr. Chairman, then you're going to be able to allow the witness to see this fast poster board that we saw? Is that going to be included then in the, so the witness can look at that at some point here before the hearing's over? Because we couldn't see what it said. And I'm a former prosecutor too, and I have never seen anyone just say, "What do you think of this?" and put it down. We need a copy of the actual text. Can you give the witness the courtesy of giving him a copy of that?
9: I would love for him to further expound on this, so I'm happy.
8: Thank you.
10: Can the witness be allowed to comment now that he can see the chart?
8: Should we maybe give him the chance to look at it and then go back at it so he can see it?
1: I think I can address it.
8: Go to okay, do you want to, this isn't in my time, but yes, Mr. Smith, please address it.
1: Just very briefly, and this can, if this is the correct basketball game, I recall going to a University of Maryland basketball game where Caitlin Clark was playing right around that time. And the Marshal Service was there with me. You could check if that was the exact date. It was Maryland playing Iowa, I think February of 2024. But again, that's, you could check that out if that's what we're talking about.
9: University of Iowa.
8: Is it the Hawkeyes?
9: Yes.
8: Could it then be that University of Iowa is the Hawkeyes? Could that be it? And maybe before we show this kind of thing, I know. But if he was at an Iowa game, is that correct?
1: It was because Caitlin Clark was coming to Maryland to play. And
8: uh-huh.
1: So we went to the game.
8: I know, that might be the confusion over the names of the team, but perhaps you should have looked at it more carefully.
10: Whose questioning is this, by the way, Mr. Chairman?
8: Are you using your time, Senator? No.
10: Are we just having an open session here?
8: I'm glad you're trying to rehabilitate the witness, but it's not your time. You are calling a witness a dirtbag.
10: I presented him with text messages him wanting to meet with people that could have obviously been related to the prosecution that was coordinated with his office in Atlanta.
8: Okay, well, I'm going to begin my questions now, but I think that people should have their facts straight before they accuse someone of being a dirtbag and not get the teams wrong.
10: I stand by that statement.
8: You had the teams wrong, sir.
3: Senator Klobuchar,
8: Mr. Chairman.
3: Has the floor. Go proceed with your question.
8: Thank you. From the state of Minnesota, where we have the Gophers. So there's not a lot of confusion. There's not a lot of professional teams with those names. Mr. Chairman, many of us in this room were here on January 6th, one of the hardest days our democracy has faced. Insurrectionists tried to overrun this Capitol and overturn an election. They assaulted our heroic Capitol police officers and attacked not only the Capitol, but American democracy itself. As incoming chair of the Senate Rules Committee, it was my job with Senator Blunt to ensure that the electoral ballots were counted. That morning began with pomp and circumstance. Senator Blunt, Vice President Pence, and I led a train of senators from the Senate to the House to start this ceremony. Three pairs of young women held the mahogany boxes with the electoral ballots for the entire country. And then came the insurrection. Capitol Police were attacked, pepper sprayed, clubbed, and trampled. I remember senators gathered in a room trying to call the National Guard to see if anyone would help. And I will always remember the second walk. And that was when all the senators had been sent home, except for Senator Blunt and myself. That walk with Vice President Pence, who of course had been threatened to be hung at the time. Many people had told him to leave the Capitol, but he stayed. Vice President Pence and Senator Blunt and I made that walk again with the same three pairs of young women holding the mahogany boxes with the electoral ballots that were in those boxes only because someone had the presence of mind to secure those boxes. But this time, the walk wasn't a pageantry. We were walking over broken glass. We were walking over marble pillars spray-painted with vulgarities. But we did our jobs, and we made clear to the world before the sun came up, and that was our goal, that democracy prevailed. Since then, the president has repeatedly tried to rewrite the story of what happened that day. He wants us to forget that he tried to overturn the will of the American voters. He wants us to forget that his supporters tried to carry out an insurrection where Capitol Police officers were assaulted. Tragically, five brave officers who reported for duty that day ultimately passed away. And the president and his allies have repeatedly attacked the heroes who defended us that day. He called January 6th a day of love. He has pardoned more than 1,500 criminals who attacked the Capitol, described the prosecutions of those who attack law enforcement as a grave national injustice, and even set up a fund to use taxpayer dollars to pay those convicted of crimes. He and his allies have tried to discredit the investigation into these events and smear the people who worked to hold him accountable. As President Trump continues to spread falsehoods about the 2020 election and is trying to undermine our democracy ahead of the 2026 elections, I am grateful that you are with us today, Mr. Smith, to set the record straight. So I will begin with these questions. Through the evidence you obtained, can you describe the threats that law enforcement faced that day?
1: On January 6th, law enforcement officers who sought to protect the people in the Capitol were brutally assaulted. Over 140 officers were assaulted. They were assaulted with weapons. As you mentioned, some of them lost their lives. These are people, in my view, who we do not thank enough, and that the fact that people are forgetting what happened that day and the sacrifices and the courage these people showed to protect people and this institution, I find that troubling. I will never forget their sacrifice.
2: Former Special Counsel Jack Smith.
8: Thank you. You previously wrote this about the investigators and prosecutors who were
2: Democratic Minnesota Senator Amy Klobuchar
8: for your office as you investigated what happened. You said they are people of great decency and the highest personal integrity. The intense public scrutiny of our office, threats to their safety, and relentless unfounded attacks on their character and integrity did not deter them from fulfilling their oaths and professional obligations. What do you want the American people to know about the public servants who worked with and the work they were doing for the American people?
1: These were good and decent people. These were people who devoted their lives to working for their communities, working for our country. They were much like the agents and prosecutors and staff that I worked with throughout my career as a prosecutor in the Department of Justice. It's the privilege and honor of my life to work with people like that. Many of these people, in addition to their work with me as a prosecutor, have served in other branches of our government. It's people who served in the military and literally put their lives on the line for our country. FBI agents who have stood to protect our national security. My view, these people are heroes, and I believe our country does not recognize and pay enough attention to people like that. I think if we did, the partisan things that we're discussing today, a lot of that would go away.
8: Mm-hmm. Thank you. The Trump administration has fired career prosecutors and agents who worked on matters involving President Trump and the January 6th attack. We heard from one of those fired prosecutors who couldn't hold back the tears when describing how she had evaluated over 1,500 cases, examining each one based on the law and the evidence to determine if charges should be brought. And the Trump administration fired her simply for doing her job. One of the things that really bothered me about this, as having run a prosecutor's office with 400 employees, is just sometimes how you are assigned to a case is just serendipity. You're a new person. You get assigned to a team. You're on a case. You are a more experienced person, and you have a certain skills. You're assigned to a case. Is it true that they don't often choose which cases they're assigned to, Mr. Smith?
1: It is true, and it's also true that I think you may have had the same experience. These are not people who toot their own horn. These are not people who are seeking self-promotion. They're people who get satisfaction out of doing their work and doing it on behalf of the American people.
8: And how does firing career prosecutors and agents just because they worked on January 6th cases weaken public safety and send the wrong message to law enforcement?
1: It weakens public safety in a number of respects. If you fire people who have the expertise to conduct investigations properly and to represent the United States in court properly, you are making our country less safe. If you drive those people out of public service, the institutions we rely on for justice, for protecting our country, those institutions are weakened. We have seen this with courts across the country losing credibility in the department because the department is no longer credible in their eyes.
8: Thank you. Isn't it true that immediately following the tweet where the president put intense pressure on Vice President Pence, telling him that hundreds of thousands of people would hate his guts, and then he tweeted, leading up to this, he said this, Mike Pence didn't have the courage to do what should have been done. Isn't it true that immediately following that tweet, Pence's Secret Service detail was forced to evacuate the vice president?
1: My recollection is that those two things were very close in time, and our view was that that conduct endangered the vice president, and it also provided further evidence of the president's intent, criminal intent, to obstruct the certification procedure and have his supporters who were attacking the Capitol continue to obstruct it.
8: Thank you. And I wanted to end with this, Mr. Chairman, since it involves your state. We have confirmed that, in fact, you are right, Mr. Smith, Iowa, the Iowa Hawkeyes, played Maryland on February 3rd, 2024. The final score was 93-85, Iowa won, and Caitlin Clark scored 30 points. So it must have been a pretty good game. The game was, in fact, in Maryland, Mr. Smith. And I would just say, for a U.S. senator to have false information and imply, based on a confusion about the name of a team, which I knew, knowing my Midwestern sports, and imply that you were in another city, that you were somehow involved that day in what was happening in Georgia, and then call you a dirtbag, is something that deserves an apology. Thank you, Mr. Smith.
3: Before I call on Senator without objection, I'll enter into the record a statement from Senator Blackburn. I appreciate that, Senator, chairing the subcommittee hearing on Arctic Frost as part of this committee's investigation. Also, without objection, I'll enter into the record a statement from Senator Hagerty. Both these senators were victims of Smith's prosecution campaign, and I appreciate their words concerning the importance of defending the Constitution and independence of the legislative process. Senator Brett.
11: Thank you so much, Mr. Chairman, and I'm also glad that we can talk about women's sports and the judiciary hearing. We certainly missed our colleagues on the other side of the aisle last week when we were talking about protecting women's sports, making sure that women have that space and they can learn to grow and learn to lead in a fair way that is safe and that is common sense. So I enjoy watching Caitlin Clark, and I want to make sure that we continue to protect those spaces for young women to come. And I would hope our colleagues on the other side of the aisle could join us in that. So I'm glad we got to bring that up. Mr. Chairman, I appreciate you convening the hearing today on such an important topic. And thank you for the work that you've done over the last several years conducting rigorous oversight of the Arctic Frost investigation. We appreciate your leadership on this. And we need to bring public attention to this investigation and those that followed it. The issue really gets at the heart of one of the most fundamental principles of our republic, and that is that justice must be blind and that no American should be targeted by our justice system as a result of their politics. Unfortunately, we've discovered that that principle was far too often violated in the course of Arctic Frost and the ensuing investigations. And it's right that we focus on, shed light on, demand answers, and also accountability so that we can better ensure that it doesn't happen again moving forward. Mr. Smith, I wanted to start with the initiation of Arctic Frost investigation. The Arctic Frost investigation was opened by the FBI in April of 2022 before ultimately being subsumed by your work after being appointed as special counsel in November of that year. While I understand you weren't personally involved in the initiation of Arctic Frost, it was the investigation that ultimately evolved into your 2020 case against President Trump.
2: Republican Alabama Senator Katie Britt.
11: Yes or no, do you accept that the Arctic Frost was initiated by FBI personnel that were clearly infected by political bias? And before you answer, if you will pull your microphone closer to you, I find it interesting that I'm the only one that's having a hard time to hear.
1: Sorry about that. How's that?
11: That's better.
1: Okay. I can't really speak to what happened before I was special counsel. What I can share is that the investigation I took over, I made sure politics played no role.
11: Yeah, but beforehand, just yes or no. I mean, you know the same things that we do and probably even more. You know the political bias of Timothy Tebow. You've seen that laid out for you. You don't believe in any way that affected his work in Arctic Frost. Yes or no?

0: Yes or no?
1: I do not know.
0: Do you believe that it affected his work? Yes or no?
1: I can't speak to that. I did not work with Timothy Tebow.
0: It is your job to actually look at these things and figure out where there is bias, where there is fact, where there is fiction. You know what ensued. You know what happened. You've seen some of the same things that he said online. You saw what he said about President Trump. You've seen the post there that he made about Catholic priests and slurs towards Catholicism. You've been presented with the information that he's made about President Trump, his LinkedIn profile picture there with the Washington Post being on his profile saying the Trump administration abuses justice. You know that stuff, yes or no? You know some of that. You're saying, whoa, whoa, none of this has ever been brought to your attention? Yes or no? Never. In all of this, Timothy Tebow, no one's ever brought any of this political bias that he has clearly shared on social media accounts, biased against Catholicism, biased. No one's ever shared that with you, yes or no?
1: Senator, I'm here to testify about my work as special counsel.
0: Sir, I get to use this time to ask you a question, and you know that. This is very simple. Yes or no? Can you not answer that?
1: I can. I'm sure there are things in the media about this agent.
0: No, I didn't ask what's in the media. I asked what's in you. Do you know? Has this ever been brought to your attention? This is not hard. This is not a trick question. You're telling me that you took over this guy's entire investigation and you never looked at any of these things that all of us can see in open source? That's a lie. It's not true. Yes or no? Do you know any of these things I just said or anything similar to this about Timothy Tebow?
1: I don't know the things you're saying to be true because I was not there at that time.
0: So you took over an investigation. Ultimately, in 2024, Tebow was found to have violated the U.S. Office of Special Counsel, violated the Hatch Act for anti-Trump political conduct while at the FBI. And you were saying you took over his investigation. And nothing. You didn't look into any of this. You know none of this. So I guess that goes to say that you didn't go back and check his work. Yes or no?
1: I did check the work that was done before I was there, and I did not see in that work any evidence of political bias whatsoever. I looked at that closely.
0: Were you ever brought to your attention that he had political bias statements out in the public? Yes or no?
1: I do not recall discussing.
0: Look, you're really smart. You can recall that. Surely. Surely. Surely. Either that or you skated through Harvard some other way. I mean, come on. It's not hard. This is not a hard question. Look, it's clear that Mr. Tebow actually made investigative decisions related to President Trump and Arctic Frost and had a political bias and had an agenda.
2: Republican Alabama Senator Katie Britt, WCSP FM Washington, this is C-SPAN Radio. We'll get right back to this hearing with former special counsel Jack Smith.
3: AP News. Good morning, I'm Ed Donahue. Former special counsel Jack Smith, who brought two federal indictments against President Trump, is before the Senate Judiciary Committee.
1: I stand by my decisions as special counsel, including my decision to bring charges against President Trump. I made those decisions without regard to President Trump's political association, activities, beliefs, or candidacy in the 2024 presidential election.
3: Smith says he and his team acted without regard to politics. Republicans are trying to cast the prosecution as a political fishing expedition.
1: I will not be silenced by continued threats of prosecution from the president or others. As I appear before you today, it is my belief that the rule of law faces challenges unlike any we have experienced in our lifetime.
3: Republicans are also focused on Smith's team's access to phone records of GOP lawmakers as prosecutors investigated Donald Trump's efforts to overturn his 2020 loss to Joe Biden. An Iranian spokesman advises Americans to reconsider their leaders. General Hossein Mehevi says the United States has no option but to ignore

0: acknowledge defeat and withdraw from the region. The war will certainly end with that outcome. Iran's currency fell to a new record low today, a stark reflection of how the war in the Middle East has steadily eroded the Iranian economy. The Conference Board says consumer confidence dropped this month as prices remain elevated and wages stagnant during the ongoing Iran war. Taiwan's defense minister says U.S. arms sales to Taiwan remain unchanged despite a stalled $14 billion package. China has pressured the U.S. to stop providing arms to Taiwan. Lindsey Clancy is back in court in Massachusetts as her defense team tries to avert a second trial for killing her three young children. This is AP News.
1: And this is C-SPAN Radio. Now back to the Senate Judiciary Committee. They're hearing testimony from former special counsel Jack Smith.
2: It's unbelievable that you would take over such a case that would have such ramifications on our nation and you wouldn't do your due diligence. I don't believe it. I don't believe it. And for you to sit in front of this committee and not answer a simple question when you say you're here to tell us all about it and you can't tell us whether or not you looked at the bias of the gentleman before you, it's just absurd. And look, in that vein, I want to turn to some of the excesses that occurred once you and your team fully took over the Arctic Frost investigation, starting with the erosion of the separation of powers. It's been widely reported that you and your team issued some 44 subpoenas related to the tolling records of at least 20 Republican members of Congress, including at least 8 U.S. senators, including at least 4 members of this committee. And the subpoenas issued to telecom companies for member toll records included court records, non-disclosure orders attempting to bar telecommunication companies from providing any notice to impacted members. The NDO attached to the subpoenas stated that non-disclosure was necessary because, among other things, disclosure of subpoenas would lead to, quote, destruction of or tampering with evidence and, quote, intimidation of potential witnesses. So with respect to members of this committee whose records were subpoenaed, do you believe that there were reasonable grounds to conclude that the senators on this committee were going to engage in destruction of tampering with evidence or intimidation of a potential witness if notified about a subpoena? Yes or no?
3: No. Our concern
2: Great.
3: Was
2: so,
3: that President
2: so, whoa, whoa, whoa,
3: Trump...
2: But would... that's what you said. No, that's what you said. So,
4: Mr. Chairman, can we let the witness answer?
2: You know what? That is what you said. You said, and my question is a yes or no, and he answered it. He answered it.
3: That's incorrect.
2: So based on the records released by Chairman Grassley, it appears the actual reason for the NDOs was to avoid giving those members the opportunity to challenge the subpoenas pursuant to the protection that they enjoyed under the Constitution's speech and debate clause. At the beginning, you said that you had no partisan loyalty, and you said you were very familiar with all of this law, but you and your team were aware of the protections and chose a course of action that nonetheless was designed to undermine them, to undermine Senator Graham, to undermine Senator Cruz, Senator Hawley, Senator Blackburn. It's ironic to me that in carrying out an investigation framed by many, particularly on the left, as a righteous crusade to defend democracy and the Constitution, your team took actions to directly undermine the separation of powers at the heart of the Constitution. The fruit of the poisonous tree continues to grow. And I'd like to ask several more questions. Yes, sir. Well, you know, a lot of people got back and forth time that wasn't included, and people have gotten minutes afterwards. So I'm going to ask one more question, please, sir. Mr. Smith, it's your testimony to this committee that you observe the proper investigative protocols at all times, including the filter team protocols.
3: Yes, we sought to do things consistent with the law and department policy at all times.
2: And just a clarification, you never said that you wanted this case, not to one person in any way, shape, or form, did you seek this case?
3: I previously explained that I had contacted a former colleague and indicated to him I wished to come back to the Justice Department if there was a case where I could be of use. this ended up being that case, and I accepted the position when
2: you never mentioned this case. Never.
3: When I brought up the idea of coming back to the Justice Department, I do not recall mentioning this case. I'm not even sure the exact timeline of that. What I can say is that eventually it is correct that this position was offered to me and I did accept it.
2: Thank you.
5: Thanks, Mr. Chairman. Mr. Smith, thank you for being here. You're here voluntarily, correct?
3: Yes.
5: You offered to come repeatedly more than a year ago, correct?
3: I believe it was last October.
5: And you didn't need to be subpoenaed to come here. You came here to tell your story. I want to give you the opportunity to respond to some of Senator Britt's questions if you feel that you have anything to add, because you were interrupted repeatedly, and I'm willing to take some of my time to give you an opportunity to clarify anything you'd like.
3: Just very briefly, our nondisclosure orders were not predicated on the idea that members of Congress or members of this committee would commit acts of obstruction. It was based on a real concern that Donald Trump and his associates would do that because they had done it, and they did it again. Donald Trump, in our case, in the elections case, later suggested that a witness, General Mark Milley, should be put to death. He said, if you come after me, I'm coming after you. Election workers in Georgia, Ruby Freeman and her daughter, faced vile, racist death threats because of the things that Donald Trump said and how he targeted her. We had an absolute basis to seek protection of our investigation from that sort of obstruction.
5: Pretty chilling stuff. I think everybody watching should be chilled by what you've just recounted. I want to remind folks why we're here today. And I think a picture is worth a thousand words. We're here today because Donald Trump incited a mob to attack us, the Capitol, members of Congress, to stop the counting of votes. He objected to the results of an election, and he tried to stop the peaceful transition of power by inciting rioters to attack the Capitol, including everybody here today. And we came to this very room on that day seeking safety, finding refuge. We were kept here for hours. And then we were given the choice to secretly go home, to leave here, as armed guards sought to protect us in this room. And I remember sitting over in that corner, trying to recharge my phone so I could call my wife to tell her I was okay. That's what Donald Trump did on that day. And we decided it was a really great moment in the history of this body, at least recent history, that we would not go home, that we would continue the counting of votes. And we decided, I was so inspired by this moment, Republicans and Democrats alike, all of us, that we wanted that transition of democracy to go forward, and it did, in spite of Donald Trump. I want to read to you what you told the House Committee. Our assessment of the evidence is that the person most responsible for what happened on January 6th, that he is the person most responsible for what happened on January 6th. He caused what happened. It was foreseeable to him. And then when it happened, he tried to exploit it in furtherance of the conspiracy. You stand by that statement?
3: I do.
5: And you conducted this investigation. It lasted.
1: Democratic Connecticut Senator Richard Blumenthal.
5: Months, correct?
3: That's correct.
5: And you concluded that on January 6th, Donald Trump directed an angry mob to the U.S. Capitol to obstruct congressional certification of the presidential election, correct?
3: Yes.
5: And he exploited the rioters' violence to delay the counting of the vote, correct?
3: Correct.
5: It was the result of a criminal conspiracy that resulted from his denying the results of the 2020 election, correct?
3: Yes.
5: And he knew those claims were false.
3: Yes, correct? That's what we alleged in our indictment, and that's what we intended to prove at trial.
5: You intended to prove it beyond a reasonable doubt, correct?
3: Absolutely.
5: And you brought that indictment, even though the standard was probable cause, because you had proof beyond a reasonable doubt.
3: Yes, we had evidence from a variety of sources. As I mentioned earlier, we had Republicans who wanted Donald Trump to win the election, people who had hoped he would win, but who put country before party. We felt those would be very powerful witnesses. We also had law enforcement officers who sought to defend this Capitol, who put their lives on the line for our democracy. Those two would be very powerful witnesses.
5: And, in fact, more than 140 were assaulted, correct?
3: Yes.
5: Now, the inciting of that mob and the riot was following his attempt to induce state officials. This point is really important. Induce state officials to ignore the true vote count and manufacture fraudulent state electors' slates in not just one or two, but seven separate states, correct?
3: Yes.
5: And again, these charges were not brought by you personally. They were the result of a grand jury indictment involving how many people sit on a grand jury?
3: Up to 23.
5: They're everyday Americans, correct?
3: Yes.
5: Who hear all the evidence, and they make a judgment without fear or favor, and their identities are protected, correct?
3: Yes.
5: And this indictment was not the result of some extraordinary process. I'm a former federal prosecutor. I was U.S. attorney in Connecticut. I was a state attorney general in Connecticut. Indictments are returned by grand juries composed of 23 everyday Americans in the course of criminal proceedings throughout the country, and that's the way the process works, correct?
3: That is correct.
5: Now, there is something larger at stake here, I think, and I think you've alluded to it. The reason why these criminal charges, and they are serious felony counts against Donald Trump, are so important is deterrence. That's why conviction would have been important. And it was forestalled by forces beyond your control. But deterrence of criminal conduct is one of the valid goals of criminal proceedings, correct?
3: Yes, it is.
5: And what we're trying to deter here is an attack on democracy, another assault on the Capitol or some other symbol of democracy. And more than a symbol, it is the fulcrum, one of the central points of our democracy. We want to make sure that this attack on our election system doesn't happen again, correct?
3: Yes.
5: So this criminal proceeding is not about personal retribution against Donald Trump. It really is, in a sense, a defense of our democracy to stop another attack on our democracy, correct?
3: We brought the case based on the facts and the law. My view is that those facts amply supported the prosecution we brought.
5: But you didn't bring it as a matter of public policy. You brought it as a prosecutor, following the facts and law, correct?
3: That's correct. As a prosecutor, I work within the confines of my profession and the rules of the department, as well as the law. My job is to follow the facts and law and bring a case if it's appropriate and not bring a case if it's appropriate. And that's what we did.
5: I want to show you a picture. You're going to recognize it, even though I know it's going to be difficult to see. It comes from one of the indictments from the grand jury. It is of how Donald Trump stored classified documents in his ballroom and bathroom in his personal home. These were classified documents that he bragged were secret. He showed it to visiting journalists. He showed it to friends, and he stored it in this way with the documents slewn across the floor. classified documents about American vulnerabilities to attack by our enemies and plans to counter those attacks. Is that the way classified documents ought to be stored, Mr. Smith?
3: No.
5: And he was indicted by a grand jury for taking those classified documents without authorization and without safeguarding them in even the most minimal way. He didn't even put them in a safe or in a closet. They were strewn across the floor, correct?
3: The indictment lays out the allegations that we brought and that the grand jury voted.
6: Senator Lee.
5: Thank you for your answers to my question, Mr. Smith. Thank you, Mr. Chairman.
7: Thank you, Mr. Chairman. Mr. Smith, in your testimony before the House of Representatives, you testified under oath that the information you sought for many of your targets, including members of Congress, you sought only toll records. Is that correct?
3: I did not testify that members of Congress were targets of our investigation. I did answer questions about toll records, and each question I was asked, I answered truthfully.
7: Okay. But your statement was to the effect that for the records that you requested as to cell phones of members of Congress, you were seeking only toll records. Did you not?
3: No.
7: Did you seek more than toll records for members of Congress?
3: The records that we sought were the toll records subpoenas that we talked about. There was also, previous to my time as special counsel, a search warrant executed on the telephone of a member of Congress, Congressman Scott Perry. In addition to that, we did request records from the from the National Archives, another executive agency, regarding White House phones. I understand that those White House phones ended up having
7: Incidental communications involving some members of Congress. Yeah, I get that. By the way, when you use the term toll records, just define for us what you mean.
3: My understanding of what a toll record gives you is who placed a call, who the call was to, and the duration of the call. That's my understanding of the primary information you get from a toll record subpoena. It does not include, for example, the content of the call.
7: Okay. Now, in December of 2022, you and your team sent preservation requests to Apple. These are preservation requests that went not to the telecom providers, not to T-Mobile, Verizon.
1: Republican Utah Senator Mike Lee.
7: AT&T, but rather to Apple, demanding that Apple preserve the entire contents of targeted phones. Everything contained on the targeted phone, on the targeted Apple ID, which would include all devices attached to that Apple ID account. This could include information, naturally would, in some circumstances that would cover not just the days, weeks, or months in question, but many years, perhaps a decade or more of information. You specifically directed, you and your team, you ordered Apple not to disclose the request and to contact you and your team first if the users were about to be alerted. Is that correct?
3: I don't have a recollection of specific requests. I can say, though, just to be clear.
7: I'm going to hand you two copies of these requests.
3: Thank you.
7: One in December of 22 and another one in March of 23, extending the time frame and asking for an additional 90 days of that information.
3: And what I wanted to make clear, Senator, is that a preservation request gives a prosecutor no information whatsoever.
7: No, I get that.
3: It just leaves open the possibility for a request in the future.
7: Yes, yes. Now, so with these preservation requests, you cover a lot more than toll records in the preservation request. And the preservation request basically everything on that phone or on that Apple ID, sweeping. One question I've got for you is why make such a broad preservation request if you intended only to seek toll records?
3: Do you want me to take the time and read these records now, or do you want me to tell you how I understand this works?
7: Well, tell me how you understand it works. The part of it that I'm most interested in, I believe, appears on the second page of both the December 22 letter and the March of 23 letter. It basically just says send us everything, all documents and all, you know, data on the phone in question. So, but tell me why it is that you make such a broad preservation request if you did not intend to get anything beyond toll records.
3: Sure. Not having seen these in some time, my understanding is that preservation requests are by their nature broad because when you're early in an investigation, you don't know what will be relevant later on. Again, my understanding generally as a prosecutor for a number of years is these preservation requests are pretty boilerplate in the sense that prosecutors request kind of the same information, a broad array of information to be preserved.
7: Understood.
3: In any case.
7: I get that. And yet these preservation requests signed by members of your team ask them not to disclose anything about this. I want to get back for a moment to subpoenas that actually were issued, and then I'll circle back to the gag orders in a moment. The speech and debate clause of Article 1, Section 6, Clause 1 should factor in to some of these insofar as you and your team are looking into communications of individual members, officers of a coordinate branch of government, here the legislative branch, members of the House and of the Senate. And it's there to give them a type of privilege as to their internal deliberative processes involving their legislative actions, including things like Congress's obligation to open and count electoral votes. Now, on this and matters broadly, the Department of Justice's own public integrity section, it did give you explicit warnings that going after the phone records of members of the legislative branch carried what they referred to as litigation risks due to these constitutional privileges. Yet with your express approval, your office issued 44 subpoenas that were wrapped in very strict gag orders. At least 19 of those targets were, in fact, officers of a coordinate branch of government, that is the legislative branch. Now, Chief Justice Busberg of the U.S. District Court for the District of Columbia signed those gag orders. But as you admitted on page 42 of your deposition before the House Judiciary Committee, you never actually told Chief Judge Busberg that you were targeting 19 members of a coordinate branch of government, the legislative branch. Is that right?
3: Are we speaking about the toll records subpoenas?
7: No. We're talking about the subpoenas that were signed by Chief Judge Busberg involving the toll records. Yes.
3: I think Judge Busberg didn't sign the subpoenas. I think he signed off on the nondisclosure order that went with the subpoenas. But you are correct in that my recollection is that pursuant to department policy, we did not share with him who the underlying toll records were for at that time. I think that's correct.
7: Okay. Now, this highlights and underscores something that my friend and colleague, Senator Coons, a reference. He and I have a bill, a bipartisan bill, called the NDO Fairness Act. It seeks to guarantee, as the name implies, fairness in nondisclosure orders issued by courts. There should be an articulated basis for secrecy when you're asking for a gag order. Now, that bill has been passed unanimously by the House of Representatives. The Senate has yet to pass it. The Senate needs to pass it. It must pass it. But even without that passing, obviously, it's not law now, and it wasn't law in December of 2022 or 2023 or at any point. But still, the speech or debate clause of Article 1, Section 6 was intact and has been since 1789 when the Constitution was ratified. Shouldn't that play some role here? And doesn't that been more carefully considered as you were seeking these records involving members of a coordinate branch of government, the legislative branch, when you were seeking these documents?
3: When we requested the toll records subpoenas, I had staff who were familiar with the speech or debate clause. They litigated issues related to it. I made it a condition of getting these subpoenas that the public integrity section, which is familiar with these issues, be consulted. My recollection is that they approved of the subpoenas, and as a result of that, that is why we sought the subpoenas. So in my view, we did consider these issues with respect to the bill you mentioned. I'm not familiar with that as a prosecutor. My job.
1: Former special counsel Jack Smith.
3: follow the law and department regulations as they exist.
7: I get it. My point is to make the case for this. But I want to make sure that I understand. Do you define toll records to include geolocation data?
3: I would have to look at the subpoena. My understanding of what was most relevant to us would be the to and from and duration. I haven't looked at one of those subpoenas in a long time. Again, like the preservation requests, I think the information requested is pretty standard in those subpoenas. I don't recall as I sit here whether there were other things. What I focused on was the to, from, and length.
7: I get it, and I'm out of time. My point is this. Even without that bill, NDO fairness becoming law, it's not yet law, it needs to become law. There still were all kinds of limitations, even separate and apart from the speech or debate clause. A Supreme Court precedent involving Jones, Carpenter, more recently Chowdhury, recognizes that the Fourth Amendment, especially insofar as you're seeking things like geolocation data, you can get such an exquisite view into someone's life by tracking them that if when you request it this way with new technology, that implicates the Fourth Amendment in a very direct way, in a very direct way that often requires compliance not only with the Fourth Amendment's probable cause requirement, but also with the particularity requirement. The American Revolution was fought and won because of the flagrant abuse by the Crown and Parliament of those privacy protections, which have their origins in many centuries of Anglo-American legal precedent and tradition prior to the American Revolution, prior to the Constitution. You trampled on those, sir, and you did so in a way that arguably makes what Richard Nixon did in Watergate look like a Sunday picnic. Thank you.
6: Thank you. Before I call on Senator Hirano, without objection, I'll enter into the record preservation requests from the FBI, the majority of which were Mr. Smith's request to Apple and Google for Member of Congress records. Senator Hirano.
8: Thank you, Mr. Chairman. Mr. Smith, thank you very much for volunteering to testify today, and it's been about a year since you offered to do that, and I'm glad that my Republican colleagues have finally allowed you to come and testify. But for what I've been hearing, I don't think a number of my Republican colleagues really want to get to the bottom of what happened, what happened that led to your lawful investigations into the crimes committed by President Trump, including, by the way, we were witness to a false narrative accusing you of being at a game that you were nowhere near. And I suppose that was supposed to be in furtherance of some sort of conspiracy or something. I really don't know, but you would hope that members of this committee would not make those kinds of accusations and then to call you names on top of that. Well, we want to get to the bottom of what happened when you were special counsel. And a lot of the facts, in fact, the facts surrounding what happened on January 6th are facts. And as John Adams once said, facts are stubborn things. And the facts here again are damning. In August 2024, you obtained a revised indictment from a grand jury. And Mr. Chairman, I'd like to have this indictment included in the record and ask unanimous consent that this 36-page indictment be included.
9: Should you say it's for unanimous consent? Without objection.
8: Now, this 36-page indictment lays out in detail the way President Trump and his co-conspirators pressured and harassed state officials and election workers to undermine confidence in the 2020 election, including calling Georgia's Secretary of State and telling him to find over 11,000 votes and suggesting he could be prosecuted if he failed to find these votes. The indictment then outlines a coordinated multi-state scheme to assemble groups of fake electors. Fake electors to set up a legal dispute in Congress over certification of the election. The indictment next details a campaign by President Trump to coerce Vice President Pence to derail the electoral certification process on January 6th, seeking to have him fraudulently alter the election results. And when Pence said there was no constitutional basis for him to do that, President Trump told Vice President Pence, "You are too honest." Finally, the indictment outlines the way President Trump and his co-conspirators exploited the violence and chaos at the Capitol and as the Capitol was attacked by a violent mob. This included President Trump having a co-conspirator call to lawmakers to try to delay the certification of the election. Only the heroic actions of law enforcement allowed a restoration of order and the completion of the legitimate certification of the election and of the process. It was a chaotic, violent day. I was there. Many of us were there. Now, legally, the allegations in the indictment I just summarized are only allegations because thanks to President Trump's delaying tactics and a willing Supreme Court, Mr. Smith never got the chance to prove them, these allegations, to a jury. But those events happened. We were all here. Those crimes were committed. President Trump lost the 2020 election, and he wouldn't accept his loss and committed a series of crimes in his attempt to keep power. In fact, to this day, President Trump cannot admit that he lost the 2020 election, and every single one of his nominees, all his judicial nominees, his executive branch nominees, every single one of them, when they are asked who won the 2020 election, are unable to say that Joe Biden won the election. That is how much President Trump is hanging on to this lie, to his lie, that he lost the 2020 election.
1: Democratic Hawaii Senator Mazie Hirono.
8: I'd like to turn to you, Mr. Smith, for a question now. Under federal law, each of the allegations in the August 2024 indictment had to be found to be supported by probable cause by at least 12 grand juries, correct?
3: That is correct.
8: And as a federal prosecutor, under the justice manual, ethics rules, and case law, you had to believe in good faith that the allegations contained in the indictment were true and provable beyond a reasonable doubt in court. Is that correct?
3: Yes. We believed we could prove our case in court beyond a reasonable doubt.
8: And you never got that chance. Mr. Smith, it's not clear whether critics of your investigation are upset about those investigations being opened or about where they led. So let's start with the investigations being opened. Both the classified documents case and the election conspiracy investigations were already open when AG Garland appointed you in November 2022, correct?
3: Yes.
8: Now, Mr. Chairman, I'll put two documents into the record. I ask unanimous consent, detailing the basis for the investigations, docket 277 in the Florida documents case and an April 2022 memo from the FBI to DOJ about the election conspiracy. I ask unanimous consent that these documents be included in the record. It's rich for my colleagues to talk about weaponization of the DOJ. When they sat in this room last year as Pam Bondi, no longer with us, admitted that a social media post from President Trump directed her to investigate his perceived enemies. We all know this. The president makes no bones about the fact that he considers the Department of Justice his law firm. And he considers the attorney general his lawyer, and they are supposed to do whatever he wants. And he says, "Hey, Pam, go after so-and-so." Mr. Smith, did President Biden direct you to do anything using social media?
3: No.
8: Did President Biden, AG Garland, or anyone at DOJ interfere with or improperly influence your decision to bring charges?
3: No.
8: I think you testified as to how you bring charges. Can you remind us on what basis you bring charges?
3: As a federal prosecutor, we bring charges after we do an investigation and collect the facts and review the law.
8: Facts and the law. I think we should all be reminded. Facts and the law. That is my expectation of all of the all of our prosecutors, but believe me, that is not what we have in this regime. Mr. Smith, to quote Volume 1 of your report, President Trump's attempts to overturn the election were, and quoting Volume 1, without historical analog. Can you expand on that point? What was unique about President Trump's conduct here?
3: In the history of our country, this Capitol, where the votes were being counted, had never been violently attacked. There had never been a campaign, an unprecedented criminal scheme that we alleged in the indictment to block the peaceful transfer of power as there was in this case. And we felt that we had very strong proof from a variety of sources to make that case. The challenge of our trial presentation would have been how to present that in a concise way, given the number of witnesses and the number of types of corroborative evidence we had in our case.
8: Thank you. I think we should all remind ourselves that what happened on January 6th was untoward. It's not normal, and it is certainly not normal for a president to commit the kinds of crimes that your indictment alleged. And our nation is poorer for the fact that you could not prove your case through events beyond your control. Thank you, Mr. Chairman.
4: Mr. Smith, the Attorney General of the United States, Merrick Garland, appointed you special counsel on November the 18th, 2022, 3 days. 3 days after President Trump announced his candidacy for office in 2024, correct?
3: Yes, sir.
4: Well, trying to make some sense of all of this, how is it that any supporter of the president, of which, let's say, roughly half the country, President Trump in this case, would view that as a non-political or non-partisan act?
3: I understood it as an act to take politics out of the decision. My job was to be an independent prosecutor and make an independent judgment regardless of what anyone from a political party thought or wanted.
4: You didn't make the decision to appoint you as special counsel 3 days after President Trump announced his candidacy in 2024. That was Merrick Garland's decision, a member of President Biden's cabinet, correct?
3: Yes, sir.
4: Well, let's, you know, put the shoe on the other foot. So let's say President Trump is president of the United States, and 3 days after someone announced their candidacy to run against him for that position, his attorney general appoints a special counsel to investigate and potentially prosecute that political opponent. Would you agree with me that that creates some perception problems? In other words, it may not be something that you did as special counsel, but the fact that so close to the election, shortly after the opponent was announced, that the incumbent president of the United States, through his attorney general, makes a decision to investigate that political opponent.
3: I understand your concern. I think the factor here is that in my case, the investigations were already pending. And so that meant if they were going to go forward, did you want to make sure someone independent was reviewing them?
4: Well, you, as special counsel, you're not truly independent. You report to the attorney general, correct?
3: Yes. My understanding on the regulations is I was to make an independent decision, and he could overrule that decision.
4: Well, he could fire you at will, correct?
1: Republican Texas Senator John Cornyn.
4: Any general could?
3: I believe – I'm not sure. I'd have to look at the regulations. I can't remember if it's at cause or at will.
4: I'm sure. that once appointed special counsel, you know, were not special counsel for life. You were subject to being dismissed by the Attorney General, the very person who appointed you in the first place. So it seems to me that the original sin of this

0: ill-conceived prosecution of a political opponent really occurred because of Attorney General Merrick Garland, a member of the President Biden's cabinet. Are you aware of whether this has ever happened before in the 250-year history of the United States of America, where an incumbent president, attorney general, appoints a special counsel to investigate his or her political opponent? Has that ever happened before?
1: I know special counsels have been appointed in a number of instances where there was a need for an independent prosecutor. As I sit here now, I can't recall an exact situation like this.
0: Yeah, I can't either. Ultimately, the Supreme Court of the United States in Trump versus United States decided on July the 1st, 2024, decided that a president enjoys immunity for official acts. Is that your understanding of the Supreme Court's decision?
1: Yes, immunity for core acts and then presumptive immunity for other official acts.
0: Right. And the court remanded the case arising out of the January 6th prosecution back to the trial court that eventually dismissed the case based on that Supreme Court decision. Is that right?
1: That's not correct. I moved to dismiss the case because...
0: So you moved to dismiss it?
1: Yes, because Justice Department policy from the Office of Legal Counsel does not permit the prosecution to go forward given Donald Trump's reelection. That's the Department of Policy, and I was committed to following the Department policy at all times.
0: Well, isn't it true that Judge Cannon threw out the documents case partly on the theory that that it violated the appointments clause of the United States Constitution? This is something that Justice Scalia previewed back in 1988. Was that part of the reason that the judge decided to throw the case out?
1: My recollection is that she dismissed the case because she believed that the Attorney General did not have statutory authority to appoint me. Our position was that there is decades of precedent and Supreme Court precedent on point, and we were in the process of appealing that decision when I was required to dismiss the case.
0: So Judge Cochran basically said it was illegal to appoint you as special counsel. It was unconstitutional. That was the basis of her decision because it violated the appointments clause of the Constitution, correct?
1: My recollection is that Judge Cannon dismissed the case because there was not a statutory basis of the four statutes we cited, even though those statutes had been used to appoint prosecutors like the Watergate prosecutor. And I believe that Judge Cannon is the first judge of several to have considered this issue and come to that conclusion. Other courts who had reviewed these very same statutes had concluded that these were a legitimate basis, and that is why we appealed the decision, and I was confident that if the 11th Circuit heard this case, we would prevail.
0: Well, I've heard a lot of lawyers predict what appellate courts are going to do, and I guess they have a 50-50 chance of being right. But in this case, you dismissed the case before any appellate court could review the decision made by Judge Cannon, correct?
1: That's correct, but I want to be clear. I did not dismiss it because of any infirmity in the case. I felt we could prove our case beyond a reasonable doubt. I did it because department policy requires it to be dismissed regardless of how strong the case is.
0: Mr. Smith, in your opinion, is it a good idea for a sitting president of the United States, the commander-in-chief of the armed forces, the leader of the free world, to have to be subjected to criminal investigations and indictments and prosecutions while he or she is sitting as president? Isn't as a policy matter, that's why the Supreme Court held that the president enjoys immunity while he or she is in office, because that would totally divert and distract their attention from performing the duties of their office. Wasn't that, in essence, what the Supreme Court said?
1: The Supreme Court did take those factors into consideration. I believe that nobody should be above the law, regardless of what job they hold. And I have a concern. Obviously, we, as you know, we followed the Supreme Court decision and we litigated consistent with it. But I do have a concern that when we create exceptions for powerful people, it can be very dangerous for the rule of law.
0: Well, I've been a lawyer for a long time, and you have too, so I know lawyers have different opinions about different things, but ultimately the Supreme Court of the United States is final.
2: Republican Texas Senator John Cornyn questioning former special counsel Jack Smith.
0: This matter, correct?
1: That's correct.
0: Thank you, Mr. Chairman.
3: Thank you very much. Thank you, Mr. Smith, for being here. You know, as I've listened to the questions, and I'm trying to understand what's really behind the inquiries and also behind the attacks on the prosecution, I think it divides into two things. Number one, we have a very divided country politically. Half the country voted for President Trump. They liked his policies and preferred them over the Democrats. Half the country voted for his opponent. And here we are. That battle, that political battle, is raging as we sit here in this committee and in this country. But there's a second issue that's really quite distinct and separate. And that issue is what happened with those documents that were in Mar-a-Lago, but more importantly, what happened on January 6th? And was that a crime? So many of the questions or statements directed towards this prosecutor, you could put any other prosecutor there, but whoever was the one that was pursuing the question of the legality of January 6th and documents in Mar-a-Lago would be facing the same personal attacks, system attacks, as Mr. Smith. And what keeps puzzling me is why we can't make a distinction between our legitimate political differences. We can fight it out. And the reality that January 6th happened. That happened. I mean, you heard Senator Klobuchar walking with Senator Blunt and with Mike Pence. I was out on the mall where there was a gallows set up that said, "Hang Mike Pence." I was 30 feet from where the shot was fired. I was in the house when the mob was breaking the doors down. That happened. So it's a separate question about even the timing. Senator Cornyn, you make a very good point. A lot of people who look at this would say, what's going on? Is there an agenda here? You know, that's a fair question. But what continues to be beyond dispute is that January 6th did happen. And the question is, do you look the other way because there's going to be a lot of division, a lot of questioning of motivation, or do you say, we've got to get to the bottom of this? And, you know, the president's conduct in this was pretty amazing. You know, election night before the votes are counted, Trump declared it was a fraud. We did win this election. He asserted that before the votes were counted. He went ballistic when Fox News called the Arizona election. He was calling Randy Bowers in the Arizona House Speaker's office. He was demanding that the AG Barr come up with an explanation of why this was a fraudulent election. He had asked the Georgia Secretary of State to find him 11,780 votes. That happened. So the question is, should that be investigated or not? And, you know, there are some on our side who think maybe we'd have been better off if it wasn't, because it actually made President Trump into, quote, a martyr, as he saw it. But the idea that we are going to put a blindfold on as though January 6th didn't happen, as though there weren't documents down in Mar-a-Lago, means that we're just given a pass to what was the first time in the history of our country that violence was used in the United States Capitol in an effort to overturn the will of the American people. And, you know, this hasn't stopped. Just a few weeks ago when the president was at his golf club in Ireland, he asserted again that he won the 2020 election. He won it. And then a few days after that, in anticipation of what is happening with this upcoming election, where the stakes are very large for America, for all of us, he said the only way the Democrats win is by cheating. So this is the narrative. My view is a tough call should the prosecution have occurred from a political standpoint, but from a justice standpoint, January 6th happened. So, Mr. Smith, you didn't have any decision on whether or not to bring the prosecution except after you were appointed. Is that correct?
1: Yes.
3: And you had to do what any prosecutor has to do, and that is to make an exhaustive effort to get accumulate the evidence and come to a conclusion about whether you had probable cause to proceed to convict beyond a reasonable doubt. Is that correct?
1: That's correct. We start to collect facts, look at the law, and make a decision.
3: All right. And the other point that I think is really disturbing my colleagues, and with some understandable basis, as Ranking Member Durbin said, is getting the phone logs of members of Congress. But as I understand your explanation, if you were doing an investigation that involved information that Rudy Giuliani called certain numbers, you'd want to, and he was a suspect, and you had his own words talking about pressuring to delay the outcome of this election, you're not going after me individually. You just find out, you get my number shows up in his call log. So then that's how you get my number. Is that correct?
1: Yes, in that we had an ample basis, in my view, evidentially, to seek these toll records because they corroborated other information that we had from a variety of sources about this attempt to exploit the violence of January 6th in furtherance of the conspiracy.
3: All right. And I want to ask, you know, Senator Kennedy made a point about this and asserted that you might not have been taking that speech and debate course in constitutional law.
2: Democratic Vermont Senator Peter Welch.
3: I took it. But if I'm a witness, that has nothing to do with my speech and debate privileges. Is that correct?
1: My understanding of the speech and debate clause, which is a important part of separation of powers, is that it is meant to protect legislators from having their acts used against them or being forced to compel testimony.
3: But the speech and debate clause doesn't in any way privilege a member of Congress, House or Senate, to commit a crime.
1: Correct.
3: Right. Well, when you are looking at this effort, the decision was not made by you to appoint a special prosecutor, correct?
1: That's correct.
3: You were appointed special prosecutor.
1: Yes.
3: In the two areas where you proceeded was on documents that, in fact, were taken from Mar-a-Lago that were classified documents, and under the law, classified documents cannot be removed, even by a former president of the United States. Is that correct?
1: I can't speak to aspects of the Florida case unless they're in an indictment or a filing. I think the indictments and filings speak for themselves.
3: All right. And then we all know January 6th happened. We all were here, or most of us were here. It was an assault. People were injured. Property was desecrated, and there was a determined effort to overturn that election. And you proceeded on the basis of the facts that you found during your investigation. Is that correct?
1: Yes, that's why and how we proceeded.
3: Okay, thank you. Thank you very much, Mr. Smith. I yield.
4: Thank you, Mr. Chairman. Mr. Smith, you and I have never met, but your team wanted to know to whom I spoke. When I spoke to them, and for how long. You subpoenaed records associated with my phones, both personal and office, and you sought and obtained a court order to prevent me from knowing about it. For years, you were able to ask your questions in secret without me in the room. Today, the Senate gets to ask questions, and unlike you, we will do so in public. You have insisted that politics played no role in your investigation. The American people can judge for themselves. Let's start with your subpoenas. Did your team subpoena records concerning the Republican National Committee?
1: We subpoenaed a number of records.
4: That's a yes or no question.
1: I do not have, I just want to be clear with you, Senator, I do not have a recollection of every subpoena. We did subpoena numerous records.
4: Did your team subpoena the RNC?

0: into the RNC?
1: I would have to look at those records, but we did.
0: You're testifying you don't remember? Yes, no, or I don't remember. Those are your three options.
1: It is very possible. I do not have a recollection.
0: Okay, did your team subpoena Turning Point USA?
1: Again, I would have to look at the
0: records. Do you have any idea who you subpoenaed? Can you name? All right, let me help you. Did your team subpoena the Conservative Partnership Institute?
1: That I do remember,
0: yes. Okay, good. We found one.
1: And I can explain why.
0: Did your team, did your subpoenas demand communications with Fox News?
1: The subpoenas that we issued did ask for communication regarding ad buys because it was relevant to the false statements we were investigating.
0: So purchasing advertising on a news agency you somehow believe is criminal. Did your team seek and obtained donor and fundraising data?
1: I would have to look at the subpoenas, but again, I'm happy
0: to. You don't know if you had donor and fundraising data?
1: I'm happy to explain why we issued these.
0: Do you know if you had donor and fundraising data?
1: I would have to look at the subpoenas.
0: You don't know? Are you testifying right now you don't know if you obtained donor and fundraising data? You can sigh all you like. It's a very simple question. You know damn well you did. You've been questioned about the checks that you guys got. You know the answer. So why don't you answer the question? Did your team obtain donor and fundraising information? It's a yes. You can say yes.
1: I do not recall the attachments to specific subpoenas. I'm happy to explain why.
0: So you're testifying you don't remember if you got donor and fundraising material? Really?
1: I do not recall because I've not seen those subpoenas in a very long time, but I'm happy
0: I get you want to dance and avoid the questions. I understand it because you can't answer a simple, straightforward question. All in all, you issued 197 subpoenas to 34 individuals at least and 163 businesses, and you sought records on at least 430 Republican individuals and entities. Is that right? And you're going to say you don't remember. Is that correct?
1: I do not recall those numbers.
0: I understand. You know, if you look at the list, there is one thing that is consistent. Every name on it is a Republican. Is it your view? Is it a crime to be a Republican?
1: Absolutely not, sir.
0: Is it a crime to write a check to Republicans?
1: It is not, and I'm happy to explain why we issued these subpoenas, if you'd like.
0: Sure, briefly.
1: We had to conduct an investigation about whether any person or entity violated the law with respect to the attempt to block the peaceful transfer of power. To make that decision.
0: Yes, I understand. And you use that as an excuse to engage in a massive fishing expedition targeting over 400 Republicans, and it was disgraceful. Let's just talk about the United States Senate.
2: Republican Texas Senator Ted Cruz.
0: You issued subpoenas for more than 20% of the Republicans in the Senate, seeking their phone records. You did so, and then you obtained orders, non-disclosure orders from Judge Boasberg. I believe Judge Boasberg should be impeached for his complicity in your abuse of power. Now, Judge Boasberg signed orders, and I want to read from the order Judge Boasberg signed that I didn't know about, that the Republican senators targeted here didn't know about. I want to read from the order. Quote, the court finds reasonable grounds to believe such disclosure, in other words, disclosing to me that you were subpoenaing my phone records, will result in destruction of or tampering with evidence, intimidation of potential witnesses, and serious jeopardy to the investigation. Mr. Smith, do you have any evidence whatsoever to believe that I and 20% of the members of the Republicans in the Senate will engage in destruction or tampering of evidence and intimidation of potential witnesses?
1: No, we had powerful evidence that Donald Trump and his associates.
0: Am I Donald Trump?
1: You are not, sir.
0: Are the members of the Senate Donald Trump?
1: No.
0: Was this order directed at Donald Trump?
1: No, I believe that.
0: Did your office draft this order that Judge Boasberg signed, and he signed them like he was signing Denny's menus, one at a time, over and over and over again, facts be damned. Did your office draft this?
1: I'd have to look, but I'm assuming that's the correct order, and if so, we did, and I'm happy to explain why we did, if you'd
0: good.
1: Like.
0: Good. I want you to tell us right now, are you an officer of the court?
1: Yes.
0: I want to tell us, did you have a shred of evidence that 20% of the Republicans in the Senate will destroy evidence and

0: intimidate witnesses.
1: We had a strong reason to believe that Donald Trump would destroy evidence.
0: That was not directed at Donald Trump. It was stated disclosing it to members of the Senate.
1: No, it was stated it disclosing it to anyone. And we do not have to wait for someone to be injured, for an investigation to be obstructed. We had strong reason to believe that Donald Trump would obstruct our investigation, given the obstruction alleged in the Florida indictment, given the attempts to intimidate witnesses in the election case, given the threats that were later made to witnesses in the election case. I, as a prosecutor, have
0: Mr.
1: a
0: Smith,
1: duty.
0: Are you aware of the statute 2 U.S.C. section 6628?
1: Yes, I am.
0: That specifically protects Senate communication records and makes this the non-disclosure agreement that you gave Judge Boasberg and that he signed that makes it illegal. Were you aware of it at the time?
1: I do not recall discussing this statute at the time.
0: Did you bring it to the judge's attention?
1: I do not recall this being part of our application.
0: So instead, you gave the judge an order that was contrary to federal law, and you got the judge to sign order after order after order that was contrary to federal law. Is that right?
1: No. We sought to follow department policy and the law.
0: Excuse me. Does department policy contravene federal statute?
1: It does not, and we intended to follow them both. We submitted these nondisclosure orders consistent with the law and department policy.
0: By the way, when you sought my phone records from AT&T, a number of senators had their phone records with Verizon. Verizon, unfortunately, was more than happy to comply. AT&T declined to hand over my phone records because they concluded doing so would be unconstitutional. It would violate the speech and debate clause. Now, ordinarily, when a prosecution seeks and issues a subpoena and the individual receiving the subpoena refuses to turn it over, ordinarily the prosecution goes to court to enforce that. Is that right?
1: I do not believe that's what happened in this case, sir.
0: In this case, you didn't do a damn thing because AT&T didn't hand it over because they concluded it violated the speech and debate clause. And you know what your team said? Never mind. Nothing to see here. We're not going to fight because you knew if you went to court, you would lose.
1: Our work and our securing these subpoenas and nondisclosure orders was consistent with the law. The toll records.
0: It was explicitly contrary to federal statute. It was explicitly contrary to the federal constitution. Let me ask you this. Do you have any regrets?
1: Regrets regarding my work as special counsel?
0: Yes.
1: Yes. I regret that the people I worked with have been unfairly fired and vilified.
0: Of course. You can't bring yourself. Well, let me say congratulations. Because you have succeeded where Richard Nixon failed, which is weaponizing the Department of Justice and the federal government to go after your political opponents. Congratulations. You are stepping into the shoes of John Mitchell. And yet your abuse is far greater than John Mitchell. And I understand for the rest of your life, you're going to be hailed as a hero in the resistance movement. I assume you have a pink hat somewhere at home. And people will be proud of you for resisting. But I'll tell you what you have done. You have brought the Department of Justice into disrepute. Because instead of being apolitical, instead of enforcing the law, you willingly were conscripted as a foot soldier for the DNC. And you know what you also did? You reelected President Donald Trump. Because the American people were disgusted at your willingness to abuse power in partisan ends. Javert from Les Mis would look at you with astonishment. I believe you have no regrets. I believe you have convinced yourself that this witch hunt targeting half the country for partisan ends was justified. Well, let me say, you have brought the Department of Justice into disrepute and you have done enormous damage. And I believe your conduct represents the most egregious abuse of power in the history of the Department of Justice.
2: In charge. I'm assuming it's my turn. The chairman has not deferred to me. My colleague goes almost 2 minutes over time quoting Javert and Les Mis. Let me get back to what the reality of the American people and what they're witnessing right now. This is gaslighting the American people. It has been going on for 8 years. 30 days before an election, when people are demanding their gas prices go down, we've got a whole lot of hot wind energy and gaslighting continuing to perpetuate the big lie in America that Donald Trump was somehow cheated out of the 2020 election. We are using precious time of one of the most vaunted committees in American history, the Judiciary Committee, to perpetrate one of the biggest gaslighting attempts we have ever seen in our 250 years as a country, that somehow Donald Trump won the 2020 election. And when he wasn't satisfied with his loss, he then tried to cheat. We all know it. This is not shocking evidence. He called Republicans in Georgia and said, find me over 11,000 votes. He called members of Congress openly and asked them to find some way to have a peaceful transfer of power. And then Donald Trump incited people to attack this Capitol. In his impeachment trial, 7 Republicans said he did. And so here we are when the American people are suffering. High gas prices, high grocery prices, high fuel prices, and we're dragging an American, not a partisan, but a prosecutor here to try to perpetrate this lie. And I'd say this to my ranking member here, every person who they bring through to be confirmed for a position, asked over and over again, did Donald Trump win the 2020 election, refuses to say the truth. This is an 8-year attempt to lie to the American people, and this is their closing argument, everybody. Right before an election, this is what they want to spend their time on, perpetrating a lie. This committee's Republicans are more concerned with Trump than the truth, more concerned with Trump's crimes than the Constitution. And I'm watching today people say, oh, this is an unprecedented investigation. This man did unprecedented things. Heck yeah, he did unprecedented things, because when has the United States of America seen people storm the Capitol and try to stop the peaceful transfer of power, beating Capitol police officers nearly to death? Brian Sicknick died days after his savage beating. This is ridiculous that this is what we're spending the American people's time with, when everyone is concerned about Donald Trump taking away their health care, Donald Trump's war in the Middle East, Donald Trump's chaotic tariffs. And you have to sit here and hire security for your family because they're whipping you into their conspiracy theories and demanding that this is what the American people focus on. This is utterly ridiculous. I'm so upset that their fealty is to Donald Trump and not the Constitution. I am so sorry that they're attempting to put investigators on trial while ignoring the extraordinary conduct they are duty-bound to really investigate. We who were here on January 6th, remember, Republican and Democrats were here. We were evacuated. I saw some of my colleagues running for their safety. The Vice President of the United States they were chanting for his death. They were
3: putting Democratic New Jersey Senator Cory Booker.
2: Fellows out there, police officers lost. All of this to stop the peaceful transfer of power. And now this committee has not done what we should be doing, which is investigating the crimes, and yet we're putting on trial the investigators. Well, here, I want to say it once and for all. Donald Trump lost the 2020 election, everybody. And he criminally, found by 2 grand juries, he criminally was charged for trying to obstruct that election. That shouldn't be shocking news. That's historical fact. His own Justice Department told him there was no evidence of widespread fraud sufficient to change the outcome. His own campaign lost over and over again in court, and yet he continued. He pressured state officials. He asked Georgia's Republican secretary to find those 11,000-plus votes. His allies organized fraudulent electors in 7 states. He pressured his own Justice Department. He pressured his vice president. And on January 6th, he created one of the worst crimes an American has ever committed against his own nation, inciting people to storm the Capitol. And minutes later, while our Capitol was under attack, Republicans and Democrats running for his life, Donald Trump was attempting to reach senators as a part of that delay in certification. That is part of a criminal investigation that understandably should be looked at. Think about that. The Capitol's under attack. Members are fleeing for their lives. The vice president's being rushed to safety. And the president of the United States is still working the phones in an effort to stop the peaceful transfer of power. You all know what happened with Kevin McCarthy. The Republican leader of the House calls the president, begs him, call off the mob. Please call off the mob. And according to the evidence that you uncovered, Donald Trump's response, well, Kevin, I guess the people are more upset about the election than you are. Hours more still pass. And even after all that, Rudy Giuliani is still calling senators, asking them to slow down the certification. Mr. Smith, I'm sorry. I want to be clear about this. What you are investigating is not something trivial. It's not a smash and grab crime. It is the biggest assault on our democratic traditions in over a century. And the danger that it unleashed. People call it election interference or obstruction. They use legal terminology. But people were in danger. Lives were lost. The vice president barely escaped for his life. Members of Congress almost were physically assaulted. And your report concluded that the violence was foreseeable because of Donald Trump and what he was doing, that it benefited from his interference with the certification. He incited the violence. He made a conscious decision not to stop and instead sought to leverage it for further delay. That's an accurate description of what your investigation found, correct?
1: We found that he caused that violence, that it was foreseeable to him, and that he sought to exploit it.
2: Oh, my gosh. An investigator who relied principally on Republicans in his investigation. He's testified before this committee. It was Republicans. Oh, my gosh, that statement should be chilling to every American that the commander-in-chief currently did everything he could to undermine the legal transfer of power, incited a riot, which several Republicans said he did, and we're now persecuting the prosecutors who followed the evidence. And they're trying to say this is partisanship. My records were swept up. My text messages were part of it. Karen Bass's text messages were a part of it. And dear God, one of the greatest attempts to undermine our democracy since the Confederates betrayed this nation and started the Civil War, that's what this was. And the noble police officers who stood in the gap before a mob who were savagely beaten have been pardoned. People who savagely beat police officers were pardoned. And what has happened to the career prosecutors, the career FBI agents that did their job, that followed the evidence? Mr. Smith, what's happened to them?
1: They've been fired unlawfully. They've been publicly vilified. And they've been attacked in every possible way. It is inconceivable to me how you can pardon people who assault law enforcement officers and then vilify the officers who are trying to uphold the rule of law.
2: Sir, thank you. They have been thrown into the fire. Americans, prosecutors, FBI agents who were investigating the savage beating of police officers were fired. Fired. Their testimony is shocking. But the people like you who stood up, it's not just losing jobs. You're thrown into this hate machine that is making you and your families not even safe to go to the grocery store right now as we are having a hearing pushing this false narrative that somehow Donald Trump is the victim. That the poor president of the United States, who's grifting right now off of his office to the tune of billions of dollars, whose whole family has been enriched in unconscionable ways, while Americans get poorer and sicker, while Americans lose their health insurance, see their gas prices go off, the president and his family are richer than they've ever been, and they're saying they've been victimized by you and the other prosecutors and investigators who've been fired from their office and vilified so much that they have to get security for their families. This big lie has gone on enough. We have people who are serving at the highest offices in the land that repeat the big lie. We have people running for office in the Republican Party that can't even tell the truth. And today's farce, today's gaslighting, today's mendacity, perfidy, Lies, mistruths cannot obscure what the mountain of evidence an American saw with their own eyes. Donald Trump's own national security team from his first administration said clearly in statement after statement, people that served with him, cabinet secretaries, said he's a danger to this nation and our nation's national security. And now he's back in that office using the power of his office to go after good Americans, many of whom are Republicans, who dare to tell the truth, who dare to investigate criminal acts, who dare to say it is not usual in the greatest democracy in the world to have violence be done to stop the peaceful transfer of power. No, sir, I cannot sit here and let your reputation further be besmirched, more lies being hurled at you, being called names with false evidence before our eyes.
3: Democratic New Jersey Senator Cory Booker, this is a hearing before the Senate Judiciary Committee.
2: This is unfair to you. It's unfair to your family. But you know what? You're not what most matters. What most matters is that this is unfair to the American people. There are families all over America who are struggling and suffering and saying, maybe there's somebody in Congress that will stick up for me. I'm tired of the politics, they're saying. I'm tired of the lies. Maybe there's somebody in America that will stick up for me and help me with my gas prices, and help me with my lack of insurance, and help me with the too high expenses for childcare, and help me with an American dream that's slipping away. But no, what does the Republicans in control of Congress do with their closing statement before an election? They carry out the big lie. They persecute prosecutors. They do Trump's bidding. They choose Trump over truth, corruption and crimes over the Constitution, and I've had enough of it. This hearing is a farce. And I'm sorry for what you and your family are enduring as a result. Thank you.
4: Senator Grassley had to leave, either that or he quit. I'm not sure which. But I'm told he's coming back. Yes? Okay. So I guess I'm in charge, and I'm going to call on Senator Graham. But then I've got to leave, so when I leave, you will be in charge. Okay?
5: Thank you, Senator Kennedy. Much has already been said today about the abuses of the Justice Department under President Biden and Attorney General Merrick Garland. But I think it's worth reminding people at home why we're here today and why Chairman Grassley has called this hearing. The Arctic Frost investigation was a politically motivated witch hunt. It violated the law. And during the course of the investigation, the Department of Justice was weaponized to go after President Trump in the midst of his successful 2024 presidential election. But this was not only about a witch hunt targeting the president. Your weaponization also reached into the United States Senate. In May 2023, your office secured a subpoena for the phone records of my brother, Lindsay. You received his official government phone records and his personal phone records, including data on all the calls he made and received on those two phones in early January 2021, including, I might add, calls he made and received from me. At that time, he was a sitting United States Senator from South Carolina and the chairman of this very committee. It was Lindsay's job to cast a vote on whether to certify the 2020 election. And as a chairman of the Senate Judiciary Committee, he was the one responsible for investigating whether that election had been tampered with. But that didn't stop you. Not only did you request Lindsay's and several other members' phone records, you asked Judge Jeb Boasberg to issue a gag order to make sure Lindsay didn't find out what you were doing. Judge Boasberg rubber-stamped your gag order to Lindsay's cell phone carrier, Verizon. Verizon complied with the order and did not tell the Senate or Lindsay about the subpoena, even though Verizon's contract was with the Senate required Verizon to notify the Senate Sergeant-at-Arms.
3: Republican South Carolina Senator Darlene Graham.
5: Chairman Grassley has pointed out that federal law does not let a carrier be barred from notifying a Senate office unless the member is the target of the investigation, which you never claimed Lindsay was. Nevertheless, the Senate Sergeant-at-Arms never received that notice. Lindsay was kept in the dark, as were several senators you targeted. And I think every member of this committee, Republican and Democrat should be mad as hell about that. I want to talk a little bit more about this gag order because I think this is something that every American, no matter how you vote or who you support, needs to hear. The gag order that you requested to hide your tracks says, quote, the court finds reasonable grounds to believe that such disclosure will result in destruction of or tampering with evidence, intimidation of potential witnesses, and serious jeopardy to the investigation, end quote. The quote, reasonable grounds came from you. You allege to a federal judge that my brother, Lindsay, a patriot who had dedicated over 30 years of his life wearing the uniform of his country in the United States Air Force, a sitting United States Senator, and a chairman of this very committee, had the potential to destroy evidence, intimidate witnesses, and cause serious jeopardy to your sham of an investigation. In fact, in a separate gag order, you listed flight risk as a reason for obtaining a gag order for the Speaker of the House, a constitutional officer second in the presidential line of succession. And let me point out something for everyone. This subpoena was being sent to Verizon for records that Verizon had in their own possession. How the hell was Lindsay going to tamper with evidence he didn't even have in his possession? How was a member of Congress a flight risk? The legal term for your behavior would be obstruction of justice. But in South Carolina, we just call it a lie. This was undeniably a fishing expedition by you and your team to intimidate the president's allies in Congress. How do you know this? How do we know this? Because you didn't just send Verizon a subpoena and a gag order. You also sent one to AT&T for Senator Cruz's records. But unlike Verizon, AT&T pushed back. They asked you to explain how this request was in compliance with the Constitution, and you didn't have an answer. In fact, you didn't even respond. And you never followed up with AT&T because you knew what you were doing was wrong. It doesn't make sense unless the only motivation you had was to take down President Trump and his allies one by one before the election. So, Mr. Smith, do you really believe that Lindsay was going to destroy evidence that was not even in his possession?
1: No, I believe your brother was a patriotic public servant. He was not a target of our investigation, and in fact, he likely would have been a witness in our case. Your brother investigated the claims that Donald Trump was making. He found them to be false. He said so on
5: the
1: House floor.
5: Well, I have another question. Then why does the gag order say that disclosure of the subpoena would result in destruction of or tampering with evidence?
1: Because disclosure of that subpoena could result in Donald Trump attempting to intimidate witnesses as he had before and after. We had ample basis.
5: The evidence in question belonged to Lindsay and was in the possession of Verizon. It makes absolutely no sense that anyone would be able to destroy the evidence you were seeking. Do you know what I think? I think you were just trying to bully my brother and other allies of President Trump. You caused my brother and a lot of other senators a lot of stress, and that makes me sick. You should be ashamed of yourself. It's also a damn shame that you weaponized our legal system to do this. To go after a political opponent and his allies, including Lindsay, what a disgrace to our justice system and the Constitution that you would stoop this low. Shame on you. I yield back the remainder of my time and call on Senator Schiff.
6: Madam Chair, before you recognize Senator Schiff, I'd like to make a unanimous consent request to introduce into the record two letters from the Department of Justice outlining the parameters of the witness's testimony today. One dated September 14th, 2026, and the other September 27, 2026.
5: Without objection.
6: Thank you, Madam Chair.
7: Mr. Smith, thank you for coming to testify today. I'm sorry that you have been so villainized and attacked today. I want to point out, though, what we've heard, and I've sat through almost every minute of this hearing, what we've heard and what we haven't heard from my colleagues across the aisle. They have attacked you repeatedly, aggressively, inappropriately, scandalously, but none of them have contested what took place on this day. None of them had said there was no attack on January 6th. None of them have tried to deny the assault on the police officers. None of them have even suggested the president wasn't involved. None of them have contested any of these things. Now, they've attacked you because they don't want to address the facts. They don't want to talk about this. They would rather attack you. And just to level set here, for all of the outrage of my colleagues over your requesting toll records because Rudy Giuliani and other co-conspirators were calling some of the members of this body, for all of the outrage over that, I should let you know, because you may not be aware of this, the Bar Justice Department sought toll records from members of Congress. Not a peep from my colleagues about that, but that involved toll records of Democrats. That apparently was okay. That apparently doesn't violate speech and debate. And just to level set a little further, I want to tell you what my colleagues here have had to say about an attempt to indict two of their Senate colleagues and four of their House colleagues for making a video that said that the military does not have to carry out an illegal order, a plain statement of fact, law, and constitution. Not a peep about the fact that they were not just targeted, they were sought to be indicted. This Justice Department went before a grand jury and sought to indict them. And you're probably familiar with what happened in that grand jury. That is, not a single grand juror would agree to return the indictment. Has that ever happened to you, Mr. Smith? Have you ever gone before a grand jury and had not a single grand juror refuse to return an indictment?
3: Democratic California Senator Adam Schiff.
1: No.
7: I was a prosecutor almost 6 years. I've never even heard of such a thing. But that, they don't care about. That was Democrats who the department sought to indict. So they don't contest the facts on January 6th. They don't contest, and let me just go through a couple facts. January 2nd, 2021, days before the election results were certified in Georgia, Trump calls the Republican Secretary of State, Brad Raffensperger, and presses him to find 11,780 votes, just enough votes to overtake Joe Biden by a single vote. What do my Republican colleagues have to say about that? Do they say, oh, Trump never did that? Did you ever hear one of my colleagues make that claim today?
1: No.
7: None of them denied the president called and pressured the Georgia secretary to find votes that don't exist. Did you hear any of them make that argument?
1: No.
7: And, of course, that's on tape. It would be very difficult to contest that. He also said, so what are we going to do here, folks? This is Trump on the phone. I only need 11,000 votes, fellas. I need 11,000 votes. Give me a break. Did you hear any of my Republican colleagues say that that never took place?
1: No.
7: They don't contest those facts. How about this with respect to the Mar-a-Lago? Well, actually, respect to January 6th, Trump calls top DOJ officials December 27th, 2020, Acting Attorney General Jeffrey Rosen, Acting Deputy Attorney General Richard Donahue. And in that 90-minute phone call, Trump complains the election was stolen from him, even after DOJ officials repeatedly rebut his claims. And A.G. Rosen says, understand the DOJ can't and won't snap its fingers and change the outcome of the election. It doesn't work that way. The president, Donald Trump, replies, I don't expect you to do that. Just say the election was corrupt and leave the rest to me and the Republican congressman. Did you hear any of my Republican colleagues contest those facts?
1: No.
7: Did you hear any of them say, oh, Donald Trump never tried to pressure the Justice Department to make stuff up about the 2020 election? Did you hear them make that argument?
1: No.
7: You heard them attack you a lot, right?
1: I did, but I'm not really concerned about that. It's much more important that the public servants who I worked with, that we stop vilifying public servants.
7: Well, I agree with you completely. I mean, I've seen how they've been vilified. I heard Kash Patel sitting where you're saying – sitting where you're sitting, make the plainly false argument that none of the agents who work for you were fired for working on the investigation of Donald Trump. He actually made that claim. That is just patently absurd. And there will be a time when he will face consequences for making claims like that under oath. But let me ask you this. For all of the hyperventilation we heard today on the other side of the aisle, if this committee really wanted to know the facts, for example, about the storage of all the Mar-a-Lago classified documents, can we see an image of the Mar-a-Lago documents? Wouldn't they want to see Volume 2 of your report? They wanted to know the facts. Wouldn't that report shed light on the facts of the president's sequestering all these documents in the bathroom at Mar-a-Lago?
1: I want to make sure I'm in compliance with Judge Cannon's order, so I'm not going to speak about anything that would even imply what's in that report.
7: Well, let me ask you about this procedurally then. The Justice Department, prior to Donald Trump becoming president, wanted Volume 2 of your report released, did they not?
1: The Justice Department, I believe, released Volume 1. That's correct.
7: I'm talking about Volume 2. They also wanted to release Volume 2, did they not?
1: Honestly, I submitted these reports under the special counsel regulations, and I left the Justice Department immediately thereafter.
7: That was the position of the Department of Justice prior to the new crowd coming in under Donald Trump. The new crowd under Donald Trump, former criminal defense lawyers for Donald Trump, changed their position. They would no longer advocate for the release of your report. I would think, if our chairman and our Republican colleagues really wanted to get to the facts, they'd want to see that report. The chairman and ranking member together have the power to subpoena that report. I'm going to make a motion at our next business meeting that calls for a subpoena to subpoena your report. We should see it. The country should see it. Those cases have been dismissed. There's no prejudice to any ongoing prosecution. They want to see the facts. Let's show them the facts, but they don't want to see the facts. They could have asked for your report. They don't want to see your report. They don't want the country to see your report. No, they want to come in here today and call you a dirtbag, because that means they don't have to confront any of the evidence you produced. And you made a point earlier that I want to underscore, because I sat on the January 6th committee. What made those hearings powerful, what made your investigation powerful, the reason grand jurors, among others, indicted the president is because the witnesses were almost all Republicans. It wasn't a partisan thing. The witnesses spoke about the crimes the president committed, and my colleagues on the other side of the aisle would have the country believe that, well, because Donald Trump was indicted in two separate cases, something unprecedented in history, then you must believe that the prosecutions were improper. Well, that's one explanation. It's the wrong explanation. It could also be, this is the first president in history who has repeatedly broken the law, and the first president ever to incite an insurrection in an attempt to stop the peaceful transfer of power. It is the first president who has tried to obstruct an investigation into the withholding of boxes and boxes of classified materials. So I want to thank you again for your service to the country. I want to thank you for the service of every member of your team. On behalf of one representative of the federal government, I want to apologize for the deplorable treatment that your team has received from this Congress and from this government, for all the death threats they've received, for their improper firing, for the burden it's placed on their families. My colleagues talked about the stress on members of having their toll records requested as witnesses, not even targets. Well, what about the death threats that your team is receiving, that you've received? And so I thank you for taking on this challenge. I thank you for your willingness to testify, your eagerness to testify. I hope that we can let the country see your work product and see the release of the second volume of your report. You can't testify about that today because Judge Cannon doesn't want you to. Her decisions have just bent over backwards to do service for the president. And because this committee doesn't want you to, and this Justice Department won't give you guidance about what you can even say today because they don't want you to. They want you to have to fear they will come after you if you testify about the volumes of evidence that you have acquired. So thank you for your service to the country, and I'm sorry you have been treated with such shabby ad hominem attacks. You deserve better, and so do the American people. I yield back.
3: Democratic California Senator Adam Schiff.
8: On behalf of the chair, I recognize myself. Mr. Smith, thank you for being here. The one thing that I just want to observe, where I may be a bit of an odd duck in this committee, is I've got very few skills, but a good memory is one of them. And I think it's fascinating how people want to pick up the mantle of vindictive prosecution or whatever else when their guy's not in office. But I was just going back through AI as we were when you were after you finished your opening statement, saying, give me three examples where there was general consensus that there was a vindictive prosecution going on dating back to Obama one. Every single one of them we had, whether it was Lois Lerner and what the IRS was doing or cross.
3: Republican North Carolina Senator Tom Tillis.
8: Hurricane. Judicial or prosecutorial misconduct is something that's always going on. So I find it interesting that people think they're the only party who is right and righteous on this. Okay, that's a general statement. Don't expect you to speak to it. But more recently, I've thought that 8647 was probably not a solid basis for making a former FBI director who disappointed me profoundly on this committee. Probably not the right way to spend our time or the perp walk. So just so you know, I had to get that out there. I think we all need to be mindful of how we behave and how we're perceived. And Mr. Smith, there were people who felt like there was a political motivation to what you were doing. But I also think if you look at some of the facts, the facts are what they are. And it's going to be interesting to see if at some point in the future we can get down to who precisely was responsible for forcing every member of the U.S. Senate to be in this room while thugs destroyed this building and injured over 100 police officers. I hope to hell someday we can find somebody who was accountable for that, and hopefully we can cool the political temperatures to get to that fact-based assessment. But, Mr. Smith, if you were to look back the two investigations we focus most of our time at, let's assume you feel very strongly that there was criminal intent, there was sufficient evidence to move forward with the prosecution. Are there any things that if you did it differently, looking back, you may have taken a different tact or tried to build, even in your job, you still have to build public support for what you're doing, because the default always is here. Whoever doesn't have the White House is a vindictive prosecution. Can you think of any examples of where you wished you'd managed the process differently or engaged different people to try and rise above that the allegations that you've heard today about political motivation behind the prosecutions?
1: Yes, and thank you for that question.
8: Speak real loud. Take that curl out.
1: There you go. Okay. One of the things that I was taught as a prosecutor through my career is you only do your talking in the courtroom, and that you don't talk on the courthouse steps. One of the things that I learned from this experience is that if you stick to that and that alone, people can unfairly malign your team and unfairly malign you and your case in a way, and you really can't respond because you don't want to interfere with someone's right to a fair trial, and you don't want to get down in the gutter and start calling people names. But at the same time, there are things being put out daily that are patently untrue, and you know they're untrue. I'm not advocating that prosecutors in the future start going on the internet every day responding to comments. But I do think that the school of prosecution I came from, where you only speak in the courtroom, I do agree that prosecutors in the future need to learn to be able to communicate to the outside world, because I believe strongly we did our investigation the right way, but I limited myself in who I talked to about that. I talked about I think I did two announcements that were under 4 minutes in the time I was special counsel. I think going forward, to engender public trust in these cases, I think that's a real thing we need to think about going forward in the future.
8: Yeah, you know, you happen to have gotten into this job when we have the amplifier and the sustainer of social media. I don't think there, you know, frankly, people have always been criticizing prosecutors for cases. You just didn't have that persistent inbox of things that were said about you. But for I think you need to look past that. You got to win in the courtroom, not in public opinion. And I think we need people to set the example, to stop worrying about, I mean, my God, I get it every day. That's why I don't look at social media. But I think you've undermined some of the credibility by going out there and kind of being a spokesperson dealing with the politics of the prosecution, where I think your observation that most of that talking should go in the courtroom is one that I hope people will internalize. Can you give me an idea of the just the sheer volume of the documentation you're talking to somebody who doesn't even bring a pen into a skiff. I write nothing down. I don't even take notes. And I never leave it with a piece of paper that was handed to me, whether they say I can or not. That removes any doubt about whether or not I'm in possession of classified documents. Can you give me some sense of the scale again of what you believe you found at Mar-a-Lago?
1: I don't think I can, due to Judge Cannon's order.
8: That's in the volume 2 of the report?
1: That's correct.
8: Okay. And what is the substance of that report over time? At what point will that report become known?
1: I don't know, but I don't have any role in that. I drafted a report pursuant to the special counsel regulations saying I needed to draft a report for the attorney general. The attorney general makes the decision whether that's public or not. I've had no role in that.
8: Well, part of what I'm trying to figure out, sorry to interrupt you, but I do believe that we've overclassified a lot of documents. So maybe some of these people that are getting into trouble is that they got documents that should have never been classified. But it is very important to me to know about the magnitude of some of these documents that were outside of a skiff, outside of a classified setting. That's very, very concerning to me. And whether you're a Democrat or Republican, I think you should be held accountable for it. Any of my colleagues that did it, they should be held accountable for it. There's no excuse. So we're not really going to know about that until maybe some point in the future. Why is that odd? Why should I find that odd? Why can't we know about the substance of some of those documents now?
1: Well, you can't know about it from me because I want to follow Judge Cannon's order.
8: Gotcha. No, I'm just talking about to the general public. I mean, why? I assume it could be – could that evidence that's collected actually be resumed as a subsequent investigation at some point, or is it off the table based on the way it was acquired? I'm just trying to – I'm not an attorney, so I don't ask questions I know the answer to. I'm legitimately trying to understand what that – information is, what status it's in now, and whether or not it's relevant to future prosecutions.
1: I'm just trying to be mindful of Judge Cannon's order. I think the only thing I can share with you is that we dismissed the case and we dismissed it without prejudice. I haven't given thought to what would happen after that.
8: You dismissed that based on the reality that the president won re-election.
1: That's correct. Both cases.
8: What about the other two dismissals, the other two cases that were not related to the president that were dismissed after the president was sworn in? You had nothing to do with that, right? The dismissal of the other?
1: That's correct. The dismissal of those cases was done after January of 2025. The policy that required me to dismiss the case against President Trump did not require me to dismiss those cases. But
8: it was a decision made by the DOJ.
1: Okay. Correct.
8: Last thing I want to leave you with, I think you would be, and I know you've taken some notes, because I need to parse through some of what was said today. I think there are some very important points that were made today that may be in conflict, from either side. I think you owe it to yourself and to this committee to commit to, in writing, addressing these and submit it to the committee. Can I get your commitment to do that? I'm thinking particularly about some of the exchange with Senator Schmidt. But any of these things that kind of left out there an allegation that I'm not sure was completely proven. I think you owe it to yourself and this committee to provide us with a fulsome response. Can I get your commitment to do that?
1: Yes.
8: Thank you. On behalf of the chair, Senator Whitehouse.
9: Thanks very much, Chairman. Mr. Smith, welcome. I served 4 years as a United States attorney, and so I have some familiarity with Department of Justice procedures. We did public corruption investigations in that period, and I think some of what has taken place today reflects a lack of familiarity with standard Department of Justice procedures. So I'd like to spend my time with you talking about standard Department of Justice procedures. Specifically, with respect to obtaining the toll records of members of Congress, we actually have what a realtor would call a comparable, because before you obtain toll records of members of Congress, the Department of Justice under President Trump in his first administration obtained toll records of members of Congress. And putting those two things side by side, I think, makes for an instructive comparison. Let me start by asking you to explain the difference between toll records and wiretap.
1: A wiretap is a ongoing, forward-looking, in essence, eavesdropping on a conversation that's happening as it's happening. And you need to go to a judge, make an application, findings need to be made before the government can engage in a wiretap.
9: And you get access to content of a conversation through the wiretap, correct?
1: That's correct.
9: Okay, tell about a toll record by comparison.
1: Toll records, to my understanding, do not contain the content of conversations. The relevant portions, in my understanding, are they show who a call was from, who a call it was to, and the duration of that call. They do not contain the content of the call.
9: So in the first Trump administration, the Department of Justice investigated classified information leaks to the press and obtained communication records for Democratic members of Congress and staffers. When that came out, Chairman Grassley said, probes into Congress are not unusual. He said, investigations into members of Congress and staff are nothing new. And he said, the Justice Department has specific procedures for such sensitive investigations. That was the response at the time when Democrats were the subject of the acquisition of toll records by the Department of Justice. So in that investigation, the Department of Justice subpoenaed Democrats' toll records, and you subpoenaed Republicans' toll records, correct?
1: Correct.
9: And I haven't heard much complaining about the subpoenas of toll records done under Trump 1, and we are here today with respect to your subpoenas. The Trump Department of Justice subpoenaed the records of one member of Congress's spouse and child. According to Verizon, you subpoenaed the records of a senator's family member. Is that correct?
1: I'm not sure that is correct.
9: It is, and that's something that is complained of, it has a parallel in the DOJ investigation under Trump 1, where a spouse and a child had their toll records subpoenaed. In the first matter, the Trump Department of Justice obtained one staffer's emails from when that staffer worked for Congress, and you obtained members' text messages. Correct?
1: I'm sorry, could you say that again, Senator?
9: You obtained members' text messages.
1: My recollection regarding text messages is that is not toll records that, if what you're referring to is, we subpoenaed or secured other information like the information from the National Archives that happened to have contacts with members of Congress in it. Yes.
9: And if a text of a member of Congress appeared in the text chain of, say, a White House staffer whose texts had been subpoenaed in the same way that a wiretap would pick up both sides of the conversation, you would pick up the text messages from the member of Congress because you would ask for records related to the recipient. The other half.
3: Democratic Rhode Island Senator Sheldon Whitehouse.
9: Text exchange, correct?
1: That's correct. Any, for example, if we were to seek a review of phone of someone outside the government or someone in the government, it may be that they had contacts with people in Congress, but that doesn't mean we're seeking their records. We're seeking the records of, in this case, we're talking about the phones, the White House phones, government phones in the National Archives.
9: And in the earlier matter, the Trump Department of Justice obtained non-disclosure orders that prevented members of Congress from learning that DOJ had subpoenaed their information, and you obtained non-disclosure orders preventing members of Congress from finding out about subpoenas for their toll records, correct?
1: We did secure non-disclosure orders to prevent anybody, including Donald Trump, from learning about those subpoenas.
9: And the Department of Justice under Trump had done the same thing with respect to obtaining non-disclosure orders, correct?
1: That's what I understand from the previous investigation, yes.
9: The Trump Department of Justice said that non-disclosure orders were, quote, used to protect the integrity of an investigation and prevent evidence from being destroyed. You told the House that you used non-disclosure orders to protect the integrity of your investigation and prevent evidence from being destroyed, correct?
1: Correct.
9: And you were worried about President Trump and his Confederates potentially interfering or destroying evidence, correct?
1: That's correct, and I believe we had good reason to.
9: I do not doubt that. When the Trump Department of Justice applied to judges for its non-disclosure orders with respect to members of Congress, the Department of Justice did not tell the judges that the subpoenas were for members of Congress because that was not DOJ policy at the time. You also didn't tell the judges who approved your non-disclosure orders that the subpoenas were for members of Congress, correct?
1: That's correct, pursuant to policy.
9: And that was the DOJ's policy at the time, correct?
1: Yes.
9: The DOJ Inspector General looked into the Trump DOJ review of members of Congress toll records and the non-disclosure orders and said that the applications in the Trump investigation used general language describing the risks that could arise if the subpoenas were disclosed. You too used general language describing the risks that could arise when you applied for your non-disclosure orders, correct?
1: To my recollection, yes.
9: So again, consistent with previous practice by the Trump Department of Justice. Let me ask you, finally, are you aware of any effort by the committee majority to obtain volume 2 of your report for this hearing or other legislative or investigative purposes?
1: I am not, but I don't know if I would be aware of that.
9: Yeah, I'm kind of doubt you would be, but I can say that from my perspective here as a member of the committee, there's no evidence that the majority even tried to get access to the report, didn't even try to get it under seal, didn't even try to get it in camera, didn't even try to test the proposition that congressional oversight that comes directly from the text of the Constitution could give us reasons to look behind a court order that may or may not stand up under scrutiny. So my time has expired. I will let it go. But I think, once again, this is a committee that has defanged itself in its complicity in not making the slightest effort to get access to the Volume 2 report, whose continued secrecy has so cabined and inhibited your ability to answer questions here today. Thank you, Chairman.
10: On a point that, before I call on Holly, on a point that Senator Whitehouse made, I want to, without objection, introduce into the record a November 2nd, 2023 letter that I sent to DOJ OIG concerning concerns that in 2017, the Trump DOJ subpoenaed personal phone and email records of Republican and Democratic congressional staff. I'm also entering into the record a November 8th, 2023 letter sent from me, Senator Cruz, and Senator Lee, to Attorney General Garland requesting information on subpoenas of congressional staff. So contrary to what my Democrat colleagues have asserted, Republicans did raise concerns about the DOJ obtaining records from congressional staff of both parties. Senator Hawley.

0: Thank you very much, Mr. Chairman. Mr. Smith, I have to start by saying I think that maybe I underestimated you. I underestimated in particular your comedic talent. I've been watching this whole hearing. I've watched everything you said. I noticed that you began by saying, I have no partisan loyalty. And you repeated over and over and over, there's nothing in your investigation about politics.
1: Republican Missouri Senator Josh Hawley.
0: That's hilarious. In fact, your investigation was all about politics from day one. Your investigation, so-called, your prosecution, so-called, was nothing other than an attempt to interfere politically in a presidential election in the United States of America. You twice indicted a presidential candidate, the leading presidential candidate and a former president of the United States, during a presidential election against all Justice Department policy, against all Justice Department history, something never before seen or contemplated in 250 years of this country's history. You did it anyway, all for the purpose of keeping Donald Trump off the ballot, all for the purpose of denying the voters an opportunity to vote on a former president of the United States and at the time the Republican nominee for president. We've never seen anything like it in our country's history before. If you'd had your way, our elections in this country would be like Russia's, the one they just held. Oh, they had an election, sure. And they had an opposition, sure. It's just that Putin chose the opposition, which is exactly what the Biden Justice Department wanted to do with Donald J. Trump. And that's exactly what you were doing. Twice indicted the president during the election, tried to get his first trial set for during the primaries. In fact, I think the first trial date you requested was like 3 days before the Iowa caucuses. When all of that failed, you then filed a superseding indictment, a whole nother indictment, on October the 2nd, I believe, 2024, 5 weeks before Election Day. This despite the fact that the Public Integrity Division at Justice, and they must have gotten quite a workout while you were around, the Public Integrity Division told you, don't do it. We're against it. It will be seen as partisan. It will be seen as interfering. And you did it anyway, didn't you?
2: That's incorrect.
0: You filed the indictment, and indeed, the Public Integrity Division told you not to do it. I've got it right here. I've got your notes from the meeting. Let's have a look. They said to you, these are your notes, call with your team's notes, call with the Public Integrity Division, August 17, 2024. They said a large segment of the population would see this as motivated by partisan purposes and would not understand why the department could not wait to supersede. They said public integrity has no precedent it could cite to seek to support a superseding indictment under these circumstances. They said it's their advice, you wait to file the superseding indictment if you do it at all, but you did it anyway because you were desperate to stop Donald J. Trump. And then your top deputy went out and ran for Congress as a Democrat, boasting about it. What was his name? J.P. Cooney? Do you remember him? Your deputy, right? He was your deputy, J.P. Cooney?
2: Yes, he was.
0: Right. Let's just take a look at his campaign poster, running for Congress as a Democrat, boasting about the fact that he went after Donald Trump during an election. Here he is, J.P. Cooney, candidate for Congress as a Democrat. In fact, Mr. Smith, you have quite a history of every time the law or the Constitution got in your way, you twist the facts, you torture the facts, you bend the law. You wanted to accuse Donald Trump, for example, of carrying on a vast right-wing conspiracy with members of Congress during the electoral count. And so you went to try to get senators' phones and their phone records and their text messages. The only problem was the Constitution protects members of Congress work product and their phone records. And you knew that was the case, didn't you?
2: I understand there are constitutional protections. We followed the Constitution.
0: Oh, you did, and you didn't even attempt to. In fact, you told the Attorney General, you briefed the Attorney General. We've got the memo right here. You told the Attorney General that indeed members likely have a valid speech or debate privilege immunizing them from compelled testimony. Mr. Chairman, I'd ask consent this be entered into the record.
3: Objection, so ordered.
0: You knew that, but you went ahead anyway. In fact, you were also told that federal case law, that is the courts, said that it doesn't matter how you try and get the material, whether you go to the senators directly or whether you go to phone companies, the speech and debate clause still applies. You were told that either way, the senators were likely to need to be notified to be able to assert their privileges, weren't you?
2: I don't believe that's accurate.
0: Really? Because here's a memo to you from your own office, John Pelletieri, January 8th, 2023. I've got it right here. I'd ask now, Mr. Chairman, this be entered into the record. It's entitled Speech or Debate Litigation Summary, in which you are told, it's addressed to you, to Jack Smith, Special Counsel, from John M. Pelletieri.

0: Very Assistant Special Counsel, in which you are told the Rayburn decision requires the government to give a member of Congress the opportunity to assert privilege, and it was your office's own assessment. It didn't matter whether you went to the member or whether you went to a phone company, you still had to do it. But you decided to ignore that, blow right through it. You went to the phone companies, and you hid the fact from the court that you were seeking the records of members of Congress, didn't you? You didn't tell the court you were seeking subpoenas from the phone companies for members of Congress, did you? You hid that from the court. Isn't that correct?
1: We did not say who the subpoenas were for when we sought a non-disclosure order. That part is correct.
0: Yeah, exactly right. I mean, here's your deposition before the House when you were asked, when you sought these orders, the judge didn't know it was a member of Congress. Is that correct? And you said, I don't think we identified that. So instead, what you decided to do was you didn't tell the members of Congress. My phone was one of them that you got. You didn't tell the court. You went to the phone companies. You didn't alert the court so that members would have a chance to assert their privileges. You just ran roughshod over the whole thing. And then you also knew there was a federal law. In addition to the Constitution, there was a federal law that requires the phone companies to notify members of Congress, to be able to notify members of Congress when their records are requested. But you prevented the companies effectively from doing that by seeking a gag order against them, didn't you?
1: I don't think that's accurate.
0: Oh, indeed it is. And we have the gag order right here. I mean, let's just look at what you said to the court. This is number one. You had the court sign a gag order, a non-disclosure order.
2: Q&A between Missouri Republican Josh Hawley and former special counsel Jack Smith.
0: You testified earlier today that you wrote it. That the court has reasonable grounds to believe that disclosure will result in destruction of or tampering with evidence, intimidation of witnesses, and serious jeopardy of the investigation. So you did it, of course, when you had the court sign this, you didn't tell the court you were seeking the records of members of Congress. So the Constitution requires you to notify members. You didn't do that. It requires you, if you're going to go to phone companies, to give the members a chance to assert privilege. You didn't do that. It requires you to tell the court when you're going to go after members' phone records. You didn't do that. It requires you to allow the phone companies to notify members. You got the court under false pretenses to prevent the companies from doing so. Anytime the law stood in your way, anytime the Constitution stood in your way, you just ignored it. Is that why you lied to the House under oath about getting member text messages?
1: I answered every question I was asked truthfully.
0: No, I don't think so.
1: I'm proud of our investigation.
0: No, well, you shouldn't be. You should be totally ashamed. Let me just ask you this. On December 17, 2025, you told the House that you had never gotten text messages from members of Congress. Let's have a look. Here's what you said to the House. Did you seek a search warrant for the content of any text messages of members? You say, from members? Yes. You say, I don't recall. I don't recall that. It was just toll records? You say, correct. Now, do you recall this exchange with the House on December 17, 2025?
1: I see it there, yes.
0: Okay, good. But on June the 2nd, 2023, two full years earlier, you demanded from the National Archives records that included text messages from 44 United States senators and members of Congress, and indeed, you got all of those records. Isn't that correct?
1: Yes, and I'm happy to explain that if you'll give me
0: the opportunity. Oh, no, I understand that you got them. We all understand, and we know it, not because you told us, but because the Department of Justice disclosed it. So 2 full years before this deposition, you were in possession of text messages from 44 members of Congress that you went and subpoenaed. You read them within 30 minutes, the Department of Justice told this committee. They said that within an hour of receiving those text messages, your team was reading them. And yet, not only did you not notify any member of Congress whose text messages you obtained pursuant to your process, you told the House 2 full years later, having read all 44 members' messages, you told them you'd never gotten messages, you'd never requested messages from any member of Congress. That was a lie, Mr. Smith. And you may try your lawyer your way out of it. Well, it wasn't from the member, it was from the archives. You knew exactly what you were being asked, and you deliberately misled them. You're a smart guy. I think that's pretty clear. But you use your ability and the powers of your office to lie to the court, to lie to Congress, to lie to the American people, to lie to the House. It's the worst abuse of prosecutorial power in the history of the United States. And all I have to say is, I'm glad you failed. I don't know what our democracy would be like if you had succeeded in your effort to interfere in the workings of a presidential election. If it were up to me, I'd charge you with perjury. But you should certainly be disbarred. And I can only pray that nothing like this will ever happen again in the United States of America. Thank you, Mr. Chairman.
3: Mr. Chairman.
4: Proceed.
3: I'd like the Mr. Smith to have an opportunity to respond if there are any areas of questioning he didn't get an opportunity to respond to.
1: There were several things that Senator Hawley just said that are not accurate, including, among other things, the process we went about to get these records from NARA. That was a request for White House phones. It was also inaccurate to state that our indictment happened on October 2nd. We indicted that case in August, and we consulted with the public integrity section during that process. And the public integrity section ultimately concurred that we had followed the election year sensitivities policy. I just want that to be clear.
5: In closing, Mr. Smith has said that he had an all-star team and his investigators were superstars. Mr. Smith said that he did the right thing and he followed the rules. But in my opening statement, I made clear the records tell a very different story. Today, this committee has given examples after examples proving his operation wasn't a normal prosecution. We've made public emails, text, and other documents proving defects, failures, and political motives. His own words and that of his staff have told the tale of rampant wrongdoing and political conduct. Mr. Smith and his staff used thuggish tactics to target the entire Republican political apparatus, including our constituents who were exercising their First Amendment rights. He effectively praised his team for infringing on the Constitution rather than calling them out for their obvious historic misconduct. It's shameful, and the American public deserve better than to have funded that work. The hearing record will remain open for 1 week where questions will be submitted in writing, and we expect responses within 2 weeks. This hearing is part of my investigative work, not the end of it. My and Senator Johnson's investigation will continue, but today's hearing is adjourned.
2: Senate Judiciary Chair Chuck Grassley concluding this hearing with former Special Counsel Jack Smith. He oversaw the 2022 Justice Department's investigation into President Trump's actions concerning the January 6, 2021 attack on the Capitol and his handling of classified documents.
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7: Divisions within political parties, how that might affect campaign 2026 with Stephen Hawkins of the group More in Common. He's their global director of research. Thanks for joining us.
8: Thanks for having me.
7: How do you describe your organization to other people, and what approach does it take when it looks at these type of issues?
8: More in Common is an international think tank. We're operating now in 9 countries. We're almost 100 people. We've been around for a decade now, and we were born in tragedy. More in Common was born after a member of parliament, in the United Kingdom was assassinated because of her support for bringing in refugees and helping Syrian populations in the United Kingdom. And she talked about there being more in common among her constituents than that which divided them. And since then, we've been focused on understanding what it is that's driving societies apart, whether that's in United Kingdom, whether that's in Europe, the U.S., we're now in Brazil, we're expanding to Australia. And the approach we take is we work with social scientists, especially social psychologists, to collect data and work with public opinion researchers, that's my field, to understand where people actually are. So often the dynamics in our societies are ones where narrow ideological extremes define the debate, not just in the political conversation, but on social media. And the true genuine majoritarian positions are often concealed from view because people don't see them because of those loud voices. What that also causes is what we call perception gaps. People overestimate the degree to which they're different from the other side because of those ideological wings. So what we try to do is understand where there genuinely is support for a common agenda among Americans and how we can correct some of those misperceptions which drive so much of the hostility in our country.
7: So if you take a look at the current American system, Republicans and Democrats, generally how do those coalitions, what are the big ideas of both of those coalitions, and then where are those subsections where people can actually agree on?
8: Yeah, so there's interesting things happening within each camp, and kind of opposite things happening within each camp. On the Republican side, the goal is mobilization. President Trump won in 2024 by winning over some low propensity voters who were unsure who they were going to vote for in October and November. A lot of those were Latinos, a lot of those were young men. And they voted for President Trump because they thought he would be better on inflation. And so he got that final push from winning them over by saying things like, Kamala Harris, she's for they, them, and me, President Trump, I'm for you. And so he won on cultural issues, on inflation, and by getting especially podcasters and social influencers to push them out. That group is not excited about President Trump today. And so the persuasion effort that he was able to do in 2024 is now something which is very, very hard for him to do in 2026, which leaves him with mobilization. I think that's why he had the first televised midterm convention in American history recently, was because it's that base that's going to determine whether he can hold on to the seats that he has in the Congress. On the Democratic side, it's actually the most excited, most energetic, most progressive Democrats are actually less enthusiastic about the party. We see that there's more enthusiasm for democratic socialism, for socialists, and that the establishment Democratic Party is not particularly popular on that wing. And so they, instead of having to just mobilize their base, the Democratic Party is going to have to figure out how they can convince those most politically engaged, most left-wing voters that they're going to be able to serve their interests and mobilize the agenda that they want to see happen in 2027 and beyond.
7: So you talked about on the Democratic side, this idea of democratic socialist. How has that concept gone within the party, and you know, how far is it separating people within the party?
8: So democratic socialists today, this is fascinating. We just asked these questions. We find that 27% of Democrats today identify as democratic socialists, which is a label that really wasn't being discussed even 2 and 4 years ago. 27%. And 11% identify as socialists themselves. Now, that doesn't mean that they don't also identify as progressive, but that's a very significant chunk of the Democratic Party that's now saying that it's not just a different label, right? Liberal coexists with Democrat, but democratic socialist, that's actually a separate entity from the Democratic Party. And so that fissure is one that we're watching across races in the country.
7: Again, our conversation will continue about looking at these coalitions and how they might vote this November, particularly with divisions going within either of those coalitions. 202-748-8000 for Democrats, 202-748-8001 for Republicans and Independents, 202-748-8002 if you want to ask questions of Warren Commons, Stephen Hawking, about this topic. When it comes to Democrats, it was in a recent interview that former New Orleans Mayor Mitch Landrieu, Democrat himself, asked about democratic socialist by the interviewer. I want to play his response and then relay that to anything you're finding on the research side about how people are feeling.
9: DSA is not on our side. There are 155,000 members of the DSA and 55 million Democrats. Half of the stuff the DSA thinks is insane. And if they want to be socialist, they can go be socialist and they can start their own party. If we have to have a big tent, if they want to work on getting systems in place, work on costs, work on making sure that people have access to healthcare, which I think should be a right, not a privilege, then there's always room. But it doesn't mean that they ought to go try to screw everything up and then have litmus tests for other folks.
10: Are they hurting your party right now?
9: I think that the Republicans want to say that they're hurting our party right now. I just think the Democrats have to say to them, you're welcome. If you think you want to reduce costs, you want to focus on good government service, you want government to be more efficient, you want to give people opportunity, you know, you want good jobs, you want good healthcare. But if you're going to go to the crazy side, which is what the platform does.
10: No prisons,
9: they gotta go.
10: No cops.
9: Yeah. They gotta go somewhere else.
10: Yeah.
7: He uses the term crazy side. He starts by saying they're not with us. Paint that into what you're finding research wise.
8: The Democratic Party is already hurting. The idea that the Democratic Socialists are hurting them is wrong. Both the Republican and Democratic parties are at historic lows in popularity. The Democratic Socialists, I believe, are popular not because, or sorry, the Democratic Party isn't weak because the Democratic Socialist Party got strong. It's the other way around. The Democratic Party's brand is weak. Chuck Schumer's popularity is weak. Hakeem Jeffries' popularity is weak. And this has created a vacuum where people who are energetic, who sound fresh, who are of a new generation, we have very old political leadership in this country, they're able to capitalize on that. And I think that's a lot of what we're seeing with the DSA.
7: How much does influence very popular figures within the Democratic Party, like your Alexandria Ocasio-Cortez's, your New York City mayors, Abdul Al-Sayed out in Michigan, how much influence are they playing in these divisions that you're seeing within the party itself?
8: They're really relevant because so much of the discourse is now happening on social media, and the figures that are able to get those sound bites, those 90-second clips, they're the ones that are going to be carving out their own lane among younger generations. And the younger generations are not enthusiastic about the content and the communication formats that are being used by the conventional party leadership like Chuck Schumer and Hakeem Jeffries. So I think it really matters that Zohran Mamdani and Abdul Sayed and AOC are younger, and that they know how to communicate directly to their phones and to the social media platforms of millions and millions of Americans.
7: You said on the Republican side, those who went along with Donald Trump in the presidential election not finding much favor with him today. What do you base that on?
8: What we base that on is our own internal studies. So we developed a segmentation of Trump voters where we identified four different types. And we had MAGA hardliners on one end. And on the other end, we had a group we refer to as the reluctant right. That's 20% of Trump's 2024 voters. And we see that today, 34% of them say that they have some regret about voting for President Trump. Now, those voters cared about, or supported President Trump, rather, because they believed in a certain set of ideas that he was pushing forward in the fall of 2024. And chief among them was that he was going to bring down prices, but also crucial, no stupid wars. When we interview these folks today, we see that they not only are suffering continually from higher prices, but they're drawing a through line from the war in Iran to higher prices, and it's not wrong. Analysts have found that Americans have spent $100 billion more on gas prices than they would have if prices had stayed where they were in February before the war began. About one-third of the inflation that we're seeing in the country today is due to higher gas prices. And what's worse is that if you look at that group, that 20% we refer to as the reluctant right, and you ask them why they think there's a war in Iran, a lot of them are sympathetic to the idea that it was part of a distraction by this administration to move away from the story around the Epstein files, and that motivated the decision to engage in this war. And so the storyline is too clear for Trump to be able to get away from it and cast blame or avoid responsibility. Those voters see him as responsible for the higher prices they're facing, and they're underwhelmed.
7: More in common, Stephen Hawking's with us for this conversation. Let's hear from Ron. Ron in New Hampshire, Democrats line. You're on with our guest, Ron. Good morning.
11: Good morning. Good morning. And thank you so much for taking my call. You guys always have the greatest guests. You really do. I'm what I would consider a democratic socialist. I'm not a real far right one. And it just means that I believe in some socialist policies, definitely aid the general masses in our free market society. Some of the, is socialism having a fire department, a police department, a library? Those are all socialist things right there that, the people pay for. And so there are certain socialist policies that you really need in pretty much any society to help the general masses, the people who are not millionaires and billionaires. And when it comes to communism, I don't see any Democrats really kowtowing down to communists like the Republicans. Donald Trump rolling out the red carpet for Putin, for President Xi, asking Putin, looking directly in the camera and asking one of our biggest foes for help to win the election against Hillary Clinton. I didn't see Hillary Clinton asking for help from communists to win the election. So,
7: okay.
11: Yeah.
7: You put out plenty for our guests. Let them respond.
8: Well, I think it matters what you put in your party platform. The Democratic Socialist Party platform has some pretty extreme ideas in it, including changing our basic structure of government, doing away with the executive branch, trying to end the carceral state, meaning end prisons.
12: Stopping the Senate or getting rid of the Senate.
8: Ending the Senate, yeah. Yes, getting rid of the police. These are ideas that are very extreme, and they're in a domestic agenda. I think criticism of the coziness between President Trump and foreign leaders who come from a different ideology, well taken. But the Democratic Socialist agenda isn't having firefighters and police officers, as was described by the caller. Their stated in-print agenda is quite radical, and I think that the national figures we've just been discussing from the DSA don't subscribe to it, but are benefiting from the energy of those people who are turning out to support it.
7: Daryl is from Washington State. He joins us on our line for Republicans. Good morning.
13: Yeah, hi. I was going to give the other point of view, which is that I personally see capital fleeing the state of Washington and moving to Idaho. I'm in Washington and Idaho and Oregon a lot, and I have relatives in California, and you know they just the capital is mobile and it's going to leave those areas 5 years from now. I'm wondering what they're going to be like financially, and where these other states that they're moving to, they seem to be very prosperous.
7: Daryl, there in Washington State, people voting with their feet, so to speak, especially if they leave states, say, with higher tax bases to lower ones and the like. I think that's what he's referencing, but go ahead.
8: I think where this conversation is most alive right now is in New York City, where Zohran Mamdani's proposals for new taxes are, the question is whether that's going to drive millionaires and billionaires away from that city and into places where there are lower state taxes, lower municipal taxes, and not a pied-à-terre tax as well. So we'll see. I think that's where everyone's watching to see if a different, maybe more aggressive tax structure will have the effect of driving people and their wallets away from the places where they live. We'll see what happens in the next year or so.
7: Anecdotally, what do you think then with President Trump recently visiting the New York City mayor, seeing him several times when these events take, particularly when it comes to the Republican base and those MAGA people who support him the most?
8: He seems to really have a liking for Mamdani. I think he really likes his energy, his charisma. And President Trump's not an ideologue. He's not somebody who has a firm view of what the scale of government should be and so on. He's drawn to personalities, and I think he quite likes the mayor of New York.
7: Does that show then that not being an ideologue in your research as far as those who are his strongest supporters, are they okay with that? That sometimes he breaks favor that way?
8: Absolutely. We identified this group, 29% of his voters, we refer to as MAGA hardliners, and they have stayed with President Trump regardless of what he's done. Traditional ideological conservative viewpoints on the role of government would be narrow. Trump's had a large, broad scope of government, especially with ICE. The traditional conservative view on trade would be free trade. Trump's had active tariffs. Arguably, the conservative viewpoint on foreign policy would be limited. He's been hawkish. So they've stuck with him across all of those things. His voters are loyal to him personally, and they view him as someone who's a validator, a redeemer of who they are when they feel scorned by an elite which condescends to them.
7: Jordan is in New Orleans. Independent line. Go ahead. You're on.
14: I think there are three big factors that come into play when it comes to political division. I think the number one factor is the moral superiority epidemic, as I call it, where we have, especially on the left, we have a lot of people who think they're morally superior, and they demand you to answer to them for ICE, and they demand answers, and nothing's ever good enough. I think the second big thing that comes into play is also that we view each other as a monolith. We overgeneralize. I think that's a big, big issue on both sides, whether it's Republicans are racist, Democrats are trying to trans the kids. I think these are generalizations, and they're very dangerous. And the third thing is that we have this division between people who have foreskin and people who don't have foreskin. Oh. And I think we need to get...
7: That's New Orleans. To the second point of not being a monolith, though, I think that's what you were saying at the beginning, particularly as we look at these groups of... We look at Republicans generally or Democrats generally.
8: Totally agree. And we've studied this systematically. We have a report called The Perception Gap, which asks people to estimate the degree to which people are different. Let me just give one example of this. We asked Democrats, what percent of Republicans do you think want to teach the history of slavery in this country, segregation, MLK, Rosa Parks? And they said maybe 35% of Republicans want to teach that history. In fact, the number is 93%. Huge, huge gap, 50, 60% gap between what people think the Republicans would support and what they actually do. And we see the same thing in the direction. We asked Republicans, what share of Democrats do you think want to teach about our founding, the Constitution, the Declaration of Independence, our founding fathers? And Republicans think, no, they only want to teach the critical view of American history. In fact, 90% of Democrats do want to teach that. So we see these symmetrical big gaps between how Republicans and Democrats view each other. And it's because, as the caller said, there's this perception of a monolith. There are people on each fringe that will make those more extreme statements, but they don't represent the whole. On the first point that the caller made about moral superiority, I think this is a really interesting point. One of the groups we identified in our Trump segmentation study is a group we call anti-woke conservatives, 21% of his voters. And they are defined by a frustration with the cultural leadership of our country, whether it's Hollywood, whether it's our universities, whether it's media, and where they see, as the caller suggested, a condescension, a patronizing tone, a moral superiority, a sanctimoniousness. But what I think we're seeing is that that's really shifting. That cultural vibe, I think, is moving away. Most famously noted by Alexandria Ocasio-Cortez recently saying that woke one was crazy. I think that moment was really significant for our country and for our politics because she is very much the embodiment of and the figurehead of progressive cultural leadership. And for her to distance herself from it in the way that she did there suggests that there's now a growing recognition that that cultural leadership from the left is unpopular, at least in its extreme forms.
7: How does Senator John Fetterman fit into all this?
8: What a complicated guy. He said he was a lifelong Republican just last week on stage in Texas. And I think he's, and very interesting, he decided to go on the televised midterm convention with President Trump. He is a singular figure in American politics. I don't know what he represents at this point because I think he's taken very unpopular stances, whether you agree with them or not, on Israel. He's bucked his party. He's decided to formally connect himself to the Republican Party, at least insofar as his public appearance recently. We'll see what happens with Senator Fetterman, but I don't think he represents a trend.
7: From Florida, Democrats Line, Ira, hello.
15: Hello. Yes, I'm going to come to you from a historical point of view in this country. From the 1865 to 1965, we had 100 years of Jim Crow. Abraham Lincoln was assassinated, and he was a white man, and he was a Republican at the time. The Republican Party is sitting in the same spot that the Democrats are sitting in today. Come up 100 years to 1965, they switched alliances. The Democratic Party reached out to the blacks. They went black. And the Republican Party switched and went white. And that's what we got going on today in this country. And the same thing that we're doing back in that era, we have spread it abroad to the Middle East. Poor Palestinian people are fighting for their freedom. And Iran is only doing the right thing. It's helping those people fight for their freedom. But just the media, the American media, it has it twisted. And they won't tell the truth about it. They must free Palestine. In order to have a peace in the Middle East, they must free Palestine and install it back as a country so those people can have their own self-determination. Because another race of people over them trying to control them is not going to work. It hasn't worked in 100 years, and it'll never work. It hasn't worked anywhere where there's racism. It didn't work here in America under slavery time. It didn't work in South Africa. India, under British rule, nowhere in the world. It's not going to work.
7: Okay, that's Ira there in Florida.
8: I think from a historical perspective, I'm going to shift a little bit from the subject there. It's interesting, there's only been one other president who's had non-continuous terms, I should say, Grover Cleveland. His second presidency, 1894, the midterm elections there, big wipeout because of economic issues. Let's continue the prompt to think about this from a historical perspective. This president's dealing with an unpopular war, a struggling economy, and is dealing with a narrow majority in both houses. A lot of people are comparing this election to 2018, which was President Trump's last midterm elections. I think the better analogy might be to 2006, which was President George W. Bush's second term, his midterm elections, where he also had an unpopular Middle Eastern war, a struggling economy. It was a wipeout. Democrats came back and took both houses. That's the historical comparison I think is most relevant to now, and Republicans should be preparing for it.
7: To paraphrase what he said, I think during what he was saying, Republicans are this, Democrats are this. Paint big, wide brushes on that one, but it's, I guess what you're saying, it's a lot more subtle as far as where people actually are within those frameworks.
8: That's right. I mean, within the Democratic world, you have a group that's very focused on power and group identity. We refer to them as progressive activists. But then you also have a group we refer to as traditional liberals. They're much more universalist in their orientation. They're not so focused on what's the historical, structural story of the country. They're focused on how can we get health care to everyone? How can we address the global issues of climate change? That's one big fracture we see in the Democratic Party. We also see that there's a group we call passive liberals. These are people who are feeling very disenfranchised by the political system, by our institutions in general. They're distrusting of the news media, as this caller was. They tend to be lower income, and they don't particularly trust Democrats either. They just like them slightly more than Republicans. And on the Republican side, we see divisions as well, particularly along generational lines with the amount that they think the government should be doing. That's the most important fracture I see coming on the Republican side, is that younger Republicans think the government should be playing an active role in guaranteeing health care, guaranteeing education in a way that older generations of Republicans simply don't. Listen, you just have to take a look at any poll from Gallup, from my own organization, and you'll see the number one issue Americans are talking about is cost of living. And they're not wrong. The data support it. The price of gas is up 50% since early March. It's a real thing. People are hurting. It's affecting the cost of their groceries. And also now we're seeing interest rates have just gone up for the first time in several years. So affordability is a real issue. It's top of mind for Republicans and Democrats. It's something which actually connects Americans of every variety.
7: MoreInCommon.com is the website for our guest and his research, taking a look at divisions within the party. Stephen Hawkins is the Global Director of Research for the organization. Thanks for your time.
8: Thank you for having me.
16: 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Then a discussion with the President of Americans for Tax Reform, Grover Norquist, and George Mason University research strategist Charles Blahaus on the future of Social Security. And former presidential candidate Ralph Nader discusses his print-only newspaper, Capitol Hill Citizen, and News of the Day. 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
2: Federal, state, and local law enforcement officials held a news conference in Midland, Texas, regarding updates in a federal oil theft case.
17: Good morning. Thank you all for being here this morning. My name is Justin Simmons. I am the U.S. Attorney for the Western District of Texas. I'm joined today by Supervisory Senior Resident Agent for the FBI, Britton Goad, to my right. I'm also joined by AUSA Jacob Parker. I'm also joined by Texas DPS Midland CID Captain Chris Goodman. And Jason Clark with the Texas Railroad Commission. He's the director of agency projects, and also Sheriff David Landersman with the Loving County Sheriff's Office. Again, thank you for being here. Oil and gas is the lifeblood of this state, definitely this region, and largely this country. So many people have made and lost their fortunes through blood, sweat, and tears trying to pull black gold from the ground. Sometimes they've even given their lives in that effort. The defendants in this case, though, they didn't work for the oil that they received. They simply stole it. Starting in September of 2023, defendants Leandro Juarez, Moses Juarez, and Eduardo Lopez came up with a scheme to steal oil from other producers in the Permian region. They did this via a company called Valley Oil and Gas Incorporated, which Valley was originally meant to be a wastewater disposal company. Now, these wastewater disposal companies, they can sell the skim oil, the oil that's mixed in with the water that they receive, but they cannot, by law, purchase straight crude oil. However, that's exactly what these defendants did. These defendants worked with drivers driving oil trucks throughout the region to steal oil from storage sites owned by other companies. The primary company that they stole from in this case was Aris. Aris also was in the water disposal business. Aris also separated that water from the crude oil, and they would store that crude oil at tanks primarily in the state of New Mexico. The drivers that Valley and these defendants partnered with would go to those storage sites in New Mexico, steal that oil, and then transfer it to Valley sites in the state of Texas. Three Aris employees were part of that scheme and have been charged in a separate indictment. Multiple drivers, including one named Pedro Ramirez Lopez, have also been charged in separate indictments, and all those defendants are awaiting sentencing. Throughout this scheme, the drivers were paid hundreds of thousands of dollars by Valley. In March and April of 2024 alone, $290,000 was paid by Valley to these drivers. They stole tens of thousands of barrels of oil in the process. Now, in making these payments, Valley was relatively smart. They knew that banks had a duty to report any transactions over $10,000. So what did they do? They often kept these payments right below that $10,000 threshold, even going so far as to write smaller checks to family members of these drivers to avoid that reporting requirement. The fraud ran deep in this case. In closing, essentially, these guys were just common thieves. That's what they were at the end of the day, just common thieves stealing based on the blood, sweat, and tears of other people who had extracted that oil from the ground. This not only harms companies like Aris, but it also harms the American taxpayer, because when costs for oil and gas producers go up, the cost for the end purchaser, the American taxpayer, also goes up. And that's why these cases are so important. And that's why we will continue through this whole of government approach to take down thieves like defendants in this case. We will hold accountable those who steal oil from other producers and who steal that which generations of Texans and generations of Americans have spilled their blood, spilled their sweat, and often died for to pull out of the ground, because this moves us closer to making America a place where Americans can live their lives, enjoy liberty, and pursue happiness. And with that, I want to turn it over to FBI Supervisory Senior Resident Agent Britton Goad.
18: Justin Simmons, U.S. Attorney for the Western District of Texas.
19: Justin, appreciate it. Good morning. I'm Britton Goad. I'm our senior agent for the FBI here in Midland. Since 2024, the FBI has worked alongside Texas DPS and the Permian Basin Oilfield Theft Task Force to target organizations and theft actors across West Texas and Southeast New Mexico. A major reason why this task force is effective and that partnership has been so great is our relationship with the oil and gas industry. Producers know their operations. They know their equipment, and they definitely know their product. By sharing information and working together, we are better able to identify theft and follow the product and the theft lines and disrupt the organizations behind it. This has been a long and complex investigation, as Justin has just mentioned. We have had over four convictions so far, and he also just announced the three indictments today. But I want to make it clear, our focus is not with people just stealing the product. Theft only works when someone is willing to buy what is stolen. Those who knowingly purchase, move, or profit from stolen oil or products create the demand in the Permian that drives these crimes. We will continue working with our partners, the sheriffs, the county officials, the state DPS, to identify these individuals and these businesses, and we will hold them accountable. Our message is clear. We intend to attack both sides of this problem, the people who are stealing the product and those who are purchasing it. I want to thank the U.S. Attorney's Office, Texas DPS, the Railroad, Texas Railroad Commission, our members of the Permian Basin Oilfield Theft Task Force, and a big thank you to the industry of our oil and gas partners that share that information with us. If you have information about oil theft, you can contact me or the FBI at 1-800-CALL-FBI or submit a tip online at tips.fbi.gov. And with that, thank you.
18: Britton Goad, FBI Supervisory Special Agent.
17: We'll open it up. We can take a few questions, although we're limited in what we can talk about at this stage of the case.
20: Whenever you're talking about other companies, I guess, siphoning off, whether it be wastewater or stuff, is this a common thing that you guys have seen, or are you going to be looking more closely into this with other companies moving forward?
17: As far as the theft of the oil itself, it's hard to say how common it is. A lot of this goes unreported, but this is definitely something we're looking at through this task force and just this cooperation between federal, state, and officials. This is definitely something we're looking at going forward because it does increase the cost at the end of the day, and that's why it harms American taxpayers. So we're all in on that kind of work.
21: I can help you. I'm Sheriff Dave Landersman with Loving County. We live in the oil patch. It is very common. It is a multi-billion dollar industry. It is now has the interest of cartels and organized crime. It's through this kind of cooperation that we can get at it. I'm a pretty small organization, but with my partners, we can make a serious dent in this. This is a national security issue.
20: Absolutely. And is there any, I guess, reason to make this the example of don't mess with us, don't do this at all?
17: I think just the scale of it, how it occurred over a couple of years. And, you know, I said $290,000 was paid to drivers in just a couple months. That's the money that was paid to drivers. So you can imagine how much money they were making off of this scheme. I'm not prepared at this point to say what the total amount stolen was, but you can do the math on how much was stolen over the course of this investigation. Yeah, they're not evolving into it. They've been doing it for a while. It can be very hard to detect. It's why this investigation took so long to put together. But they've been doing this for a long, long time, not just stealing straight crude oil, but also diesel fuel and all kinds of other petroleum products. And shipping those things into Mexico where they then resell it for a profit. It is a major source of income for the cartels, for sure.
19: And, B, as we've talked in the past before, task force has been around since 2008. It has surged in activity up and down. But we've seen a host of techniques that they utilize. I expect them to evolve as we put pressure on them as well. So we'll be watching for that, and we'll be engaging with you all to be on the lookout on those techniques.
22: One of the most key components is that at some point it needs to be refined. So smaller independent refined companies are in outlying areas like San Antonio. Is that something that you guys are seeing more fraud as perhaps these companies try to refine their products?
17: I think, you know, that there's a chain to this. There's a chain to oil and gas production. So, yeah, the fraud could continue down the line. I'm not prepared to speak affirmatively on how far down the line that goes at this point. But, you know, you can use your common sense and determine, you know, that the fraud does continue.
23: Are y'all at liberty to discuss any ways that y'all were tipped off about this going down? You know, I guess if it's a continuing investigation, is there anything y'all are able to share about what y'all saw and how y'all noticed this was actually happening?
17: Sure. I'm not going to get into too many details, but I know in other cases where, like, the Aris employees were charged, obviously Aris played a big role in alerting us to what was going on. So, you know, that's definitely something we want to see from other companies. When you start to see that oil is being stolen from your various storage sites, please let us know. I mean, that's a huge part of rooting out this problem. Companies cooperating with the Railroad Commission or DPS or FBI or local sheriff's offices to let us know that that's going on, because if we don't know about it, there's nothing we can do about it.
19: One thing that's been successful is Texas DPS has embedded some of their investigators in with the FBI, and then vice versa, we're planning on embedding FBI agents with the state task force and their theft unit, because that collaboration and synergy really helps us be able to stay on top of this, because they are usually the first responders out to a lease site that is hit, or they're responding, or the sheriff. So as those agents can plug in with those units and those individuals, the better we all work as a force. In 2023, we had a very smaller task force that wasn't quite as active, and we really rebuilt that up in the last 3 years. So now we have 16 participating agencies and usually anywhere from 30 to 40 investigators from not just Texas, but New Mexico and Oklahoma that play on this task force. And so that has really helped us understand what's going on. And then also with our partners at the Texas Railroad Commission, as they have surged and the state has surged, I think we're in a good position going forward into the 2030s on driving this home.
18: Britton Goad, FBI Supervisory Special Agent, along with Justin Simmons, U.S. Attorney for the Western District of Texas.
23: Ramifications for companies that were either knowing or unknowingly buying this stolen food?
17: Well, if you're knowingly buying stolen goods, you're going to get charged, assuming we find out about it. So those are the ramifications from our perspective. I mean, we're here for criminal enforcement. I won't speak to the regulatory consequences that may exist. You should probably direct those to the Railroad Commission itself. But as far as criminal penalties, that's what we're going to look for. If you're receiving stolen goods and you know it, we're going to charge you.
21: The companies that are buying oil, the people that are buying stolen oil, they know it. They've been doing it for a long time. The Permian Basin Oilfield Task Force has been working this for a very, very long time. And there are people that aren't in front of this camera that are working it every day. It's an ongoing problem, and it'll be an ongoing investigation.
22: Are you guys able to actually track crime once it leaves the country, once it goes into Mexico?
17: Yeah, it gets harder, obviously, once it crosses the border, but we're always looking for cooperation from foreign partners who are willing to work with us on this problem.
19: We have law enforcement attachés in almost 62 countries around the world, and then we have sub-offices off of those 62 countries. So those law enforcement attachés and those ALAPs, their deputies, are meeting with their station partners every day, helping the Bureau, helping the U.S. government recover fugitives, help them stop crimes, and we definitely have that capability to our southern border.
17: All right. Thank you all.
19: Thank you.
18: News conference in Midland, Texas, led by Justin Simmons, U.S. Attorney for the Western District of Texas, on indictments in the case of oil theft. Also there, Britton Goad, FBI Supervisory Special Agent, and David Lanzerman, Loving County, Texas Sheriff.
2: British Prime Minister Andy Burnham spoke at the Labour Party's annual conference in Liverpool. It's his first appearance at the conference as Prime Minister and party leader. He laid out his plan for the country, warning of political instability and polarization. He also announced a new National Commission on Election Reform.
0: Thank you so much, conference. Thank you. And Nadia, I love you, Nadia. I'm so proud of you. So proud of you up there on the stage. Thank you. All together now. That's my rallying call to the country today. When we pull as one, there is nothing we can't do. Today we draw a line on a decade of division. We stop doom scrolling on posts running Britain down. And we put the country on a new path. Britain with belief again, people with hope again.

It's very hard for me to put into words the emotion I feel standing here before you all. For me, life truly has come full circle, because this is where my story began. My granddad drove a lorry along these docks for Tate and Lyle. My gran Kitty inherited the drive of her Irish ancestors. She walked 3 miles out of the bombed out city after the war to put a deposit down on a house. Without Jimmy's knowledge, actually. I won't do that to you, John, wherever you are, Chancellor. She put a deposit down on her house, the house where I was born. It changed the fortunes of my family. It was where my mum and dad started off, built a partnership, and went on to create our own family home and filled it with life, love, and laughter. Eileen and Roy gave me a care for people, forged by her faith, his politics, and the values of this great city we are in again for our conference. They guided me to the point where I stand before you today. Ours is the same story of so many families, British families of my generation, a story of working class aspiration, a desire to get on and give back, never pulling up the ladder, and a post-war Britain that backed them to do it. It's still there, as I saw in Stourbridge this summer. I watched a whole community getting stuck in to support those whose homes have been burnt down. Proof the British people haven't changed, still as great as they ever were. But something is different these days. That sense of the powers that be pulling against the people, not with them. If there's one thing I want to put right, it's that. Imagine living in a Britain where people feel the country has got their back again. A Britain for everyone, no matter who we are or where we're born. We would be unstoppable. And we will be.

Conference, I am 10 weeks into this job. And not all of my recent predecessors have been able to say that.

I've been thinking very carefully about what to say to you today. Of course, I am here to speak to you, our Labour family, the other family that I love so much. For the historic victory he achieved for us, I'm here to say thank you, Keir.

0: and to say thank you to the whole of this conference and to all of you for the backing that you have given me. The politician in me wants to give the usual tub-thumping conference speech today. But the patriot in me tells me something very different is needed.
1: British Prime Minister Andy Burnham.
0: This country isn't where any of us would want it to be. Politics, as usual, has taken it backwards. More of the same isn't good enough. That's why I feel I have to break the mould today. I'm going to give you a real speech. Thanks, Margaret. I left Westminster a decade ago because of my frustration at its failure to face up to what happened at Hillsborough. Its refusal to treat all parts of the country equally and fairly. Its capitulation in the face of the social care crisis. So I became an outsider from the Westminster Club. When I asked the people of Makerfield to support my return, it was not because I missed Westminster so much. It was to come back to change it. To make politics work for you.

Everyone can see the position Britain is in. Everyone knows things are not working as they should. Everyone is talking about how life is too expensive. Everyone wants less drift and more direction. Today, I answer that call. Hope. Hope.

honesty. And we will have hope again. But first, honesty. It comes from saying the things politicians usually avoid. I will say it straight. Britain has been on the wrong path for a long time.

Deindustrialization, deregulation, privatization, austerity, Brexit, and what has it given us? A country run for vested interests, not in the public interest, with power held in too few hands and too many places left to drift. I am ready to do things my predecessors wouldn't. I will make a break with the direction of the past 40 years and put Britain on a new path. Build a new economy and a new politics. That is the case I make to you today. Conference, change will be difficult. It always is. But I know we can do it because we have done it before. In 1945, we had the vision to build the peace. We had the bravery to make change. We built good homes, secure jobs, health and education for everyone. We gave Britain hope again. We made working class aspiration feel real for families like mine. We built the common good, or at least we did until the 1980s. Suddenly, the Commonwealth we had created, this party, the wealth we had created for the many, was seen as an opportunity for the few. Homes, water, energy, transport, care. Broken up and sold off. The British right talk about taking back control. Never let them forget. They are the ones that gave it away in the first place.

0: Thank you, Conference. Thank you. Economic control diminished by selling off essentials. Political control corroded by the hollowing out of councils. Immigration control weakened by Brexit. Later this year, we will publish our plan for Britain. It will set out how, over 10 years, we will make this country work for you again.
1: British Prime Minister Andy Burnham.
0: Control of the basics so that we can make it more functional. More power in the hands of people and places to set their own ambitions. And from there, good growth in every postcode, hope in every heart. Our journey starts where I started, in the old Rhone, not far from here, with housing, a home. That home on Keeble Drive unlocked the aspiration in my mum and dad for a better life for us all, and has taken us to places we could never have imagined. With a good home, everything is possible. Without one, it feels like nothing is possible.

Kids can't have a good start in life. Families can't have good health, physical and mental health. Over 1 million people are in that position on housing waiting lists. Almost exactly the same number as the homes we lost through Right to Buy in the 1980s. I will not rest until we live in a Britain where everyone has a roof over their head every night and no one is forced to sleep rough on our streets. On my first day in this job, on the steps of Downing Street, I set an immediate mission to end the need for rough sleeping. Everyone in. Our new, permanent national policy, putting the right principles and standards back at the heart of this country. The care for people I got from my mum and dad at the heart of the running of the British state. From there, the biggest council house building programme since the post-war era, led by Angela Rayner.

0: And I am specific about council homes because we need to restore stronger democratic control over our housing stock. We will help councils build again and make it affordable by building on unused public land. We will reform right to buy, not taking the right away from anyone in an existing home, but removing it from the new homes we build so they are there for generations to come. Rebuilding our commonwealth, restoring the public housing stock to what it once was, not just by building new, but acting on the private rented stock too. Go to almost any town across Britain and you will see plenty of empty homes. We will give councils the power to take control of them and bring them back into the public housing stock. You will see rented homes in a poor state of repair too, on so many British streets. Homes which harm the health of the people inside and drag down the streets around them. The worst of it, often owned by absent landlords who are paid through the benefit system but refuse to reinvest anything in the upkeep of the property. It is time to call an end to this. Landlords who rent out the worst quality homes will be given warnings to improve them. If they refuse, we will make it much easier for councils to acquire those homes and we will legislate if necessary. We don't let people sell food which damages health. So why allow it with homes? From now on, we won't. This is what I mean about taking back control with our communities. But I also want to get back to a Britain where young people starting out are able to buy a home like my mum and dad did, like I did. They have had it tougher than us, working hard, paying bills, trying to save, but looking at a student loan which never gets any smaller. Today I say to them, we are bringing back the hope you can have a home of your own. Your first home will reduce the size of the deposit you need. It will open up home ownership to those not backed by the bank of mum and dad. And we promise we will not forget our leaseholders. We will introduce a bill before Christmas for long overdue leasehold reform.
1: British Prime Minister Andy Burnham.
0: To the millions of leaseholders across the country, you have my word. The days of you being squeezed for every penny are coming to an end. Conference, this is the break we are making with the flawed thinking of the last 40 years. Not seeing housing only as a market with winners and losers, but as an essential everyone needs for a good life. And the next stage of our journey is to apply that same philosophy to the most basic thing of all. Water is a symbol of what has gone wrong with Britain. A service where the shareholders never lose and the public never win, from which some have siphoned out easy money while the public picked up the bill for the sewage in our seas. It stinks. I will not allow it to continue like this. Today I can confirm Angela Eagle will present a strengthened water bill to Parliament. The centrepiece of that bill will be this. The repeal of Margaret Thatcher's ideological ban on public ownership of water companies. Yeah. Right.

Thank you, Compton. It will start a 10-year journey to a very different water system. It will strengthen public control. Mayors will have new powers to hold water companies to account. With tougher consequences for those which repeatedly fail. It will close the loopholes used to pay excessive bonuses. Where private companies serve the public interest, we will support them. But the consequences will be clear for those who do not, including taking back control or public ownership. Conference. Conference, when people hear the phrase public control, I am sure some think it's anti-business. It's the opposite. Businesses need the basics to be functional and affordable too, as does the wider economy. As someone said to me recently, there's a reason why you can't build all over the waterworks and the electric company on the monopoly board. One of the biggest barriers to growth in the UK is the cost of energy. British businesses and bill payers pay some of the highest energy costs in Europe. Within 10 years, I want those costs to be in line with our neighbours. This means reforming a broken energy market so it better serves the public interest. We are already taking more control of our electricity prices with a massive expansion of homegrown renewables and nuclear. I have asked MIATA to speed up the breaking of the link between what we pay for power at home and the international gas market to get bills down. And we will be pragmatic in relation to the North Sea as we build a bridge to a clean energy future and face the climate crisis. But it's not just the price, the system needs to work better too. You would not believe how many businesses complain to me that they can't get going because they can't get connected to the grid. It pushes costs up, it drags growth down, and it holds Britain back. We won't get the growth and inward investment we need if we don't fix it. So for the first time, we will have a national energy plan. And we will bring back local democratic control through a stronger role for mayors and local leaders. But we must go further. Today, I can announce our plan for Great British Grid, a new branch of Great British Energy. A publicly owned company that will challenge the private sector operators. It will increase competition, drive down costs, and speed up connections, so businesses can expand and grow more quickly. Energy, water, housing, back under stronger public control. We rely on them, we pay for them, and once again, we will have power over them. I realise people can't wait forever for change, though. They need breathing space now, and I am determined to provide it. I can say to everyone watching, you will see VAT disappear off your electricity bill this Thursday.

I didn't expect a standing ovation for that, but I'll take it. Thank you, conference. From January, you will be able to travel for the whole of 2027 anywhere in England, paying no more than £2 for a single bus journey.

0: You knew I wouldn't get through a conference speech without mentioning buses, didn't you? These things are not everything. But I hope you will see it as a sign, a strong one, of our intent to get your bills and fares down as you wait for the bigger changes to come. I would love to go quicker. But I have to be honest about what the country can afford. I will stick to our fiscal rules to get borrowing and debt down. The approach I am outlining today is the responsible one. If we build a generation of council homes, we will save billions from the housing benefit budget over the decade. If we get energy bills down, we will better control inflation and support the economy. If we change the way we support people, we will get more people into work and the welfare bill down. Not through crude cuts. That should never be the Labour way. But by investing in people, in their success, supporting them to get where they want to be, rather than paying for failure, as the country does now. Our plan for public control is a plan for growth. Growth of people, places, and businesses. The truth is this. When we gave up public control, we left people exposed. Just when it was getting harder to grow up and harder to grow old. Support has been cut away from young and old. And that leaves the country paying for failure on a grand scale. Almost 1 million young people not working or learning. Thousands of older people stuck in hospital because of the lack of good home care. We can't afford to carry on like this. In 1945, we had the Beveridge Report. We need something similar now. A new social contract for the 21st century. You know of my long-held ambitions to reform social care.
1: British Prime Minister Andy Burnham speaking at the Labour Party annual conference.
0: When I was a new MP in the early 2000s, I despaired at what I saw when my grand Kitty went through the system. I winced at the pain it caused my mum. My gran's engagement ring ripped from her finger and stolen in a care home. Care not worthy of the name. And the modest savings she had built up through her life, starting with the house where I was born, all taken to pay for it. I vowed then to fight for something better for my parents' generation. And here we are, 25 years later. If anything, it's worse today than it was then. What an indictment of my generation of politicians, myself included. Too cowardly to fix something as basic as the care we give to each other. Is it any wonder people are giving up on politics? I watched closely the people who looked after my dad, caring for other people's parents on poverty pay, but doing it with huge skill, humour and humanity, holding a threadbare system somehow together, yet invisible to the political class of this country. I want to speak directly today to our care workers. You are not invisible to me.

I see you, I thank you, and I am sorry that my profession has let down yours for so long. I promise you, I won't leave this job without doing everything I can to change things for you. And I say the same to our wonderful NHS staff. We have let you down too, left you under intolerable pressure, at risk of burnout, dealing with 999 calls from a failing care system. Corridor care, your daily reality. If we carry on like this conference, broken social care will break the NHS too, and we can't let that happen. We must never let that happen. This party that founded the National Health Service

There is only one real answer. A person-centered, high-quality care service that starts in the home. A system, in the best traditions of this party, where everyone contributes and everyone is covered. Free at the point of use and no care charges paid out of your basic state pension. Care that is about people, not profit, which gives peace of mind over care needs in later life, which protects people's homes and their savings, and gives proper recognition to the care workers we will all need to rely on at some point in our lives. Conference, this is the National Care Service we will build.

0: We will. We will. Thank you, conference. We're going to do it. We are going to do it. A landmark policy as significant as the creation of the NHS itself.
1: And British Prime Minister Andy Burnham.
0: Essential to securing its future. NHS savings from fewer ambulance call-outs, A&E admissions, and vulnerable people being stuck unnecessarily in hospital. We will start laying the ground now for the National Care Service and introduce it in the next Parliament. Louise Casey's review will advise us on exactly how, and Yvette and I will seek to build the maximum national consensus around her recommendations. It will be fully funded and not through borrowing. Conference, I won't pretend some of this won't be difficult. I accept I may pay a political price. But someone has to go through the pain barrier and rip the plaster off.

0: It's the leadership I promised you when I asked to be your leader, and I will do it. But I'll be honest as well. We promised in our manifesto to keep the triple lock unchanged throughout this Parliament. I will honour that promise. I will honour that promise. And I'll do more. I'll do more. That promise will take the state pension to a record high. From there, in April 2030, we will adjust it. The state pension will continue to rise every year, at least by prices or 2.5%. And it will hold its value relative to earnings over time, so that pensioners will always share in the rising prosperity of the nation. But this change will generate significant savings, which we will use to build up our National Care Service. Some may not realise it, but older people with nothing more than the state pension, or only a little more, can find themselves paying care charges today from that small income. Under my plan, this will no longer happen. I can also confirm today our commitment to ensure that the low-income pensioners won't be dragged into paying income tax in this Parliament. So this is the deal, a state pension that rises every year, no care charges, and a high-quality national care service to give peace of mind in later life. Conference, I am going to go out and argue for that. A good deal for our pensioners and for older people in the 21st century. And I will do it. I will do it in memory of my dad and out of complete respect for everyone who cared for him. Conference, we will need to show the same boldness for our young people too. Just when growing up got harder in the social media age. Their support was stripped away. Youth services practically abolished in the early 2010s. Children's mental health services cut. Families left to battle for support for kids with special educational needs and disabilities. So many young people cast adrift by a school system built for some, not all, overly focused on the university route and not enough on technical education. Should we be really surprised that the numbers of late teens and early 20s on benefits has grown? Conference, it's not their fault. It's ours. Politicians fail to give people, young people, the support they need as they grow up in a tougher world, and then threaten them in their 20s that they will strip away what they're left with. How is that fair? How does that build a strong society? We have a choice, Conference. Either we invest in our young people or we pay for failure through the benefit system. Truthfully, we can't afford to do both. My choice is to invest in them. We can't take control of the country's future if we leave so many of our young people drifting towards it. We await the final report from Alan Milburn's review. But I can say now, we will change the education system and the welfare system. We will rebuild a system of comprehensive education in this country. With parity between academic and technical, with Lucy Powell leading the way. good quality pathways for all from 14, and the right support for our young people when they need it. A 45-day work placement between 16 and 18, an apprenticeship at 18, and no long waits anymore for mental health support growing up. We will need a fundamental rethink of the welfare system to find the money for these opportunities up front. And we will require young people to take up the help presented to them, guaranteeing in-work support and not leaving those out of work losing confidence and connection. This is a different approach to welfare. It is based on a philosophy of social security, a country which invests in people's success rather than abandoning them and paying for failure. A country like that will be much more resilient to the shocks we will undoubtedly face in the rest of this century, and more able to meet its NATO obligations on defence. This leadership we are showing at home will be matched on the international stage. I will be steadfast in my support for Ukraine and stand up to threats wherever they come from, whether Russia, Iran, or anywhere. And conference, we will be principled in our leadership in securing a two-state solution between Israel and Palestine, as Ed Miliband has shown.
1: British Prime Minister Andy Burnham.
0: This is the Labour way, a plan for Britain that will enhance our social security and our national security. You don't make Britain safer by leaving a younger generation without hope, stuck at home, looking at screens. You do it by giving young people hope again. And you do it by getting our economy growing strongly again. I know Britain is full of brilliant businesses who want our young people to succeed and want to employ them. And we will help them do that and grow together. I have a theory of growth. It starts by retaking control of the essentials that make a place work or not. You've got to have that control over the fundamental things that everybody needs. And from there, you devolve more power to places to put them in charge and decide their own destiny. And then in doing those things, we optimise the conditions for businesses to grow and making we support our people so they're there for our businesses to employ. Conference, I developed this approach over a decade, leading the country's fastest growing city region. And I could not have been more proud to hand over to Bev Craig as the new Mayor of Greater Manchester. It's like the other way round from when Alex Ferguson handed over to David Moyes. I think, this is David Moyes handing over to Alex Ferguson, I think. We have a theory of growth. And we built it with Steve too, when we left Westminster together, and with the other mayors who were with us today. And you can see the change. You can feel it in this city, can't you? It's amazing, isn't it, to be here, to see it every year, because we come back every year. We see the change every year. And how good is that to see? And we want it everywhere, don't we? Every place represented in this conference hall today. And that's what I intend to do. I intend to take what I did in Manchester, a plan for good growth, drive it from the very centre of government into every postcode in Britain. Number 10 North, that's its job. Working in lockstep with John and the Treasury, overseeing the rewiring of the British state, the rebuilding of resilience in our communities, and the reindustrialisation of our regions. Changing government procurement so that it backs British industry, as our trade unions have rightly pushed us to do. And that will require culture change in Whitehall. The mayor of the Liverpool City region should not have had to fight Whitehall as hard as he did to get a new ferry built on the banks of the River Mersey. And what a job he's doing. Liverpool growing faster than the UK economy. How often have we been able to say that in our lifetimes? What a brilliant thing to be able to say. Places written off by the powers that be in the past are now proving them wrong. Bringing in big names in AI like Kyndryl into the city. I see huge potential for more of this in every part of Britain. I see start-ups and scale-ups pouring out of our world-class universities. I see businesses up and down the country playing their part and ready to do more. As Gordon Brown has said, we can be the world's innovation nation. And he's right. We can. A nation trusted by others to be a global leader in AI, an honest broker. When Britain takes the presidency of the G20 next year, I will show our newfound confidence as a country, and I will show it to the world by putting AI centre stage. And Britain will then work to develop a new global code to capture its benefits whilst being clear-eyed about its risks, just as Gordon did in the financial crisis in 2008. So Britain will do it again, step forward and bring people together around what's right for the future, securing our prosperity but also our safety, and particularly the safety of our young people. We led the world's first industrial revolution from the Midlands and the north of England. So why can't we lead the next? We can, conference, and we will. We are a country full of working class aspiration, and we will be the government that unlocks it. Conference, there is one final thing we need to change if our plan for Britain is to succeed. Our politics. Westminster prizes point scoring over problem solving. And that is why so many things have gone unfixed for so long. If we want to change Britain, we need to change ourselves. I will work as hard as I can to get as much cross-party support for our plan for Britain. If we can secure that, it will project a message of confidence and stability to markets and the world about Britain's future direction. It is why I decided to make this very different conference speech. We can't succeed in the eyes of the world if we continue with the levels of political turbulence we have seen in recent times. It is always in my mind that I'm the 7th Prime Minister in 10 years. It is why I want to underpin our plan for Britain with a new politics. We will all have failed in our public duties if we carry on as we are and open the door of number 10 to a divisive government on less than 30% of the vote or less, and we shouldn't do that, conference. In past years, you have voted twice to support electoral reform. I hear you. I agree with you. And today I am announcing a new National Commission on Electoral Reform. Yeah.

0: I invite all the political parties to be part of its work. We will contest the next election with a manifesto commitment to change the electoral system so that everyone's vote counts and everyone's voice is heard. As you can see, what I am outlining is a more serious and thought-through prospectus for the future of Britain than people have been offered in a generation. I appreciate some of it is difficult. I accept people, including in this hall, will not agree with every part of it. But I believe this is what we need. Small things will not get us through what are difficult times. We need to be bigger and have the courage of our convictions. I believe we can turn Britain around, but it requires us to think bigger about what we need to do. I will try my best to find common ground, but let me be clear. Where I can't agree with others, I will fight hard for what I believe to be right and what I believe to be in the best interests of this country.
1: British Prime Minister Andy Burnham.

Thank you, everyone. On the day my dad died, the Scottish First Minister said I would be the last Prime Minister of the United Kingdom. I quote that not to seek sympathy, nor to criticise John Swinney. I don't think he knew the news at the time. And anyway, my dad Roy would have been the first to defend his right to say it. I relay it because I want you to know how it made me feel. Utterly determined to prove him wrong.

Whatever its flaws, this country gave my dad a good life. And it has given his sons opportunities he didn't get for himself. He recognised that and was grateful for it and so proud of what Nick, John and I did with them. If only he had been able to appreciate that moment of the family in Downing Street. The son of a man who failed his 11 plus becoming Prime Minister.

the fact it could even happen in this country would not have been lost on him. He could have gone to university himself, but times were different then, so it wasn't an option. But he voted every time, religiously, for the Labour governments which changed education, so his sons could do that.

The United Kingdom my dad represented is the one I believe in. A union of nations that gave trade unions and the cooperative movement to the world. The National Health Service. A country that stood up to fascism. A country of solidarity, not separation. That's the Britain that my dad represented.

Britain is not perfect. It can be better, and we will make it so. But it still stands for something worth saving, worth fighting for. And we will always be stronger facing a changing world together rather than separating. So I'm going to use this job to build the kind of Britain my dad wanted to see and fight with everything I've got to keep it together. Not the last Prime Minister of the United Kingdom, rather the first to rewire it to make it work for all people and places. Driving power out of Whitehall and into every postcode of Wales, Scotland, Northern Ireland and England, and closing divides between people and places. The first Prime Minister to make a break with politics as usual. I believe the plan I have outlined today will not just hold us together. It will allow us to rise again. Britain, to rise again. And we will be a Britain confident of our place in the world. It has changed dramatically since 2016. And in the spirit of this speech, we have to be honest. Brexit hasn't given us control.

0: We've lost some of the control we had over our economy, as a decade of low growth has put us in a weaker position. And we've lost some of our control over immigration. At its most fundamental level, this is a debate about fairness, so I understand the anger about what's happening in the Channel. Shabana has done a great job in restoring our grip over the system.
1: British Prime Minister Andy Burnham.
0: People are arriving on small boats down 40% on the last year, 50% from the early 2020s. Net migration down more than 80% since the peak of the Boris Johnson era. Comes, we make these changes, but we will always be grateful, always, and we thank them for those people who have come here and are contributing to our country. Thank you to them. But control over immigration was weakened when we lost collaboration with our European partners, and we are still having to work hard to bring it back. Later this year, there will be a UK-EU summit, where one of the issues on the agenda will be how we best work together on immigration. And beyond that, we will work to secure gains for our British industries most harmed by Brexit. Conference, these are important concrete steps, but they are not enough. I say this to you and the country. We will not give Britain the clear path we need into the rest of this century until we decide on a long-term relationship with what is still our largest market. I cannot say to you truthfully that where we are is good enough. Brexit has done more harm than good. We need to restore a higher level of growth and prosperity for Britain. So I will take the opportunity around the summit to lay out to you, to lay out to the country, what I believe the different options are for Britain's long-term relationship with our European partners. And there are different options. And I will see if we can find consensus around one, which will give us clarity about our position and the future of the continent that we live in.

Well, conference, I did warn you this speech will be different, didn't I? But I think this moment in our country's history requires it. 1945, 1964, 1997, now, all moments of Labour governments, all moments which saw Britain rediscover a sense of hope. When I walked up Downing Street on my first day in the job, I promised to give Britain a circuit breaker, to get us out of the rut we've been in, to get us believing again. I say this to everyone watching at home. You may disagree with some or all of what I've said today, but I have given you what you often say is missing from politics. Honesty, ideas, and a clear direction for the country we all love.

0: I now want to make a direct appeal to you. If you agree with enough of what I've said, get behind this plan and get behind each other. It's time to draw a line, to move beyond a decade of drift and division, to bring a spirit of unity and positivity back to our country, to unlock the working class aspiration that is still there in every postcode in this great land. All together now, we can do it. We will believe again. We will hope again. Thank you, conference.
1: British Prime Minister Andy Burnham speaking at the Labour Party's annual conference in Liverpool. It's his first appearance at the conference as Prime Minister. Campaign 2026 coverage now, and New York Republican Representative Mike Lawler and his Democratic challenger Kate Connolly debated the topics of affordability, AI, and immigration during a forum hosted by News 12 New York.
2: This is a News 12 special vote 2026 election debate, and we're coming to you from our News 12 studios here at Optimum headquarters. I'm Tara Rosenblum. Thank you for joining us. Right now, Republican Congressman Mike Lawler and his Democratic challenger Kate Connolly take center stage for their first debate of the campaign. They are at the forefront of one of the most competitive, one of the tightest House races in the nation, and one that could very well help decide which party controls Congress next year. New York's 17th Congressional District includes all of Rockland and Putnam counties, as well as parts of Westchester and Dutchess counties. And today, most of the questions for the candidates will come straight from you, our viewers. Over the past 2 months, we have received hundreds of questions, which is more than we've ever received for a News 12 debate. And it's a real sign of just how much interest there is in this particular race. So we're going to try to get to as many of you as we can, including questions coming from viewers attending a watch party at the Rybrook headquarters of our debate partner, the Business Council of Westchester. Now for the rules. Each candidate will have 30 seconds to a minute to respond to our questions, and there will be 15 to 30 second rebuttals at my discretion. With that, let's begin with opening statements. The order was decided by a coin toss. Kate Connolly, you won that toss and you have decided to go first. You have 30 seconds.
3: Good evening. I'm Kate, a proud daughter of a postal worker and construction worker who's called the Hudson Valley home for four generations. After 9/11, I went off to West Point, served this nation proudly as an active duty Army officer for 16 years, doing six tours overseas. But I came home to find my country and my home in a worse place than when I left, because of party-first politicians like Mike Lawler, who have put the Trump agenda and that of special interests ahead of working people. I'm running to rein in the corruption in Washington to lower costs for families and put the people of the Hudson Valley first.
2: Thank you, Congressman. Your time starts now.
4: Thank you, Tara, and thank you to News 12 for hosting. And I want to thank my opponent, Kate Connolly, for joining us tonight, as well as for her service to our nation. We're proud of that. I'm also proud of the work that I've done over these past 4 years to serve this district. I've consistently been rated among the most bipartisan and effective members of Congress. It's why Democrat Jared Golden recently endorsed me, as well as Newcastle Town Councilwoman Ali Chemtov. We have delivered for this district, and I will continue to fight for this district day in, day out, and I look forward to the discussion tonight.
2: Congressman, candidates, thank you for your opening statements. Let's now get to some questions. We're devoting the

0: And that's because the overwhelming majority of the questions that you sent us focused on the same concern, the cost of living. And it's not hard to understand why everything from groceries to gas to housing costs is costing more these days. And in Westchester County alone, a typical single-family home now sells for more than $1.2 million, which is up nearly 10% in just 1 year, candidates. So our first question comes from Heidi Winslow. She's a lawyer from Yorktown Heights, and she joins us from our watch party in Rybrook. Heidi.
1: Hi, thank you. So as you mentioned, the affordability of the Hudson Valley has taken a little bit of a downturn in terms of our housing, our groceries, our cost of living for health care, and it's impacting our seniors, our young people, and our working families. Beyond blaming the other party, what are three specific things that you'll do in Congress to lower the cost of living, and how quickly do you think we'll be able to see results?
0: Lawler, we'll begin with you, and you have 1 minute to respond.
2: Well, thank you, Heidi. First of all, we delivered the largest tax cut in American history, putting more than $4,000 back in the pockets of hardworking Hudson Valley families. I fulfilled my promise to lift the cap on salt from $10,000 to $40,000. Over 90% of Hudson Valley taxpayers were able to fully deduct their state and local taxes. No tax on tips, no tax on Social Security, no tax on overtime. This was money put back in the pockets of middle-class and working-class families. In addition, I was proud to lead the largest bipartisan housing bill in over 36 years to pass Congress. It would increase supply, cut red tape, increase access to capital for home builders and home buyers, and ultimately bring down prices. In addition, we're working on permitting reform to increase domestic production of energy. Utility rates in New York are up 58% under Kathy Hochul in the last 6 years because they shut down Indian Point. I want to rebuild and reopen it. They ban natural gas extraction. I want to permit it.
0: Ms. Conley, you have 1 minute to respond. What is your plan, and what would it put back into the pocket of an average New York 17 family come next year?
3: Hi, Heidi, and thank you so much for your question about housing and the housing crisis that we are facing. There's two pieces to this. There's the supply, and how do we build more of the supply responsibly, and then how do we help people afford the supply we are building? And this goes back into starting from the top. This administration has made this housing crisis only worse because of things like the reckless Trump tariffs that my opponent has voted for 8 times that have raised the cost of construction materials and thus raised the cost of building the homes that we need so badly. We need to do a better job of actually delivering for people. And that means putting these problems in context and solving them with the urgency and aggressiveness that people deserve. On the supply side, the other part that we need to encourage is people to have the ability to buy that supply. And that's where I support creating an American Public Service Home Loan Program, a program that mirrors the VA home loan program that veterans like me get to benefit from, where after 10 years as a first responder, law enforcement, nurse, or a teacher, you would get the same assistance in buying a home in the communities you serve that veterans like me do.
0: Okay, Congressman, you were name-checked there and have requested a rebuttal. Go ahead for 15 seconds.
2: Look, New York has the highest tax burden, the worst business climate. We lead the nation in out-migration. New York has driven up prices on energy, on health care, on housing routinely over this past last decade. We need to take an all-of-government approach to tackle this. It's why I focused on taxes. It's why I focus on housing and energy.
0: Okay, we need to wrap. Thank you, Congressman, because we want to turn now to another bill that is hitting households hard, utilities. New York now has the fifth highest residential electricity prices in the country. Now, the latest federal data that we reviewed shows New Yorkers are paying about 29.5 cents per kilowatt hour, which is, wait for it, more than 60% above the national average. So we have another viewer question now. This one comes from Davis Stowell. He's a retired finance executive from Somers. His question first is for Kate Conley.
4: Ms. Conley, among your campaign promises is that you will lower electric bills by taking on corporate utility giants. In New York State, electric rates are set in large part by the New York Public Service Commission. The majority of the commissioners are Democrats appointed by Democratic governors. How exactly do you intend to lower electric bills by, quote, taking on corporate utility giants, unquote?
5: Okay. A debate between incumbent Republican Congressman Mike Lawler and Democratic challenger Kate Connolly.

0: New York's 17th Congressional District.
1: Your plan to lower energy costs, you have 1 minute.
2: Thank you so much, and thank you for the thoughtful question. There is absolutely a role for the federal government to address the utility and energy crisis that we are seeing. And it does mean reining in monopoly utility companies by allowing the profits that they're making to be tied to performance and reversing the incentives that government-sanctioned profits are enabled. And when you look at this, what does that mean? Well, first, we need to be banning things like unnecessary costs getting passed through to ratepayers, things like private jets, corporate offsites, and lobbying fees, something that my opponent got to benefit from as a former utility lobbyist. But we have to go further than that, too. We need to be investing in cleaner, smarter, and more efficient forms of energy. We have to develop more energy. We have to generate more. But this administration, instead of leaning into that, actually has reduced incentives for clean energy development and generation. They even stopped an offshore wind project off Long Island that would have powered 1.2 million homes and instead would rather use nearly $1 billion in taxpayer money to pay a foreign company to stop development. That is wrong. You deserve better. And that's what I will do.
1: Thank you, Ms. Conley. And Congressman, let me broaden this out a bit and bring you into the mix, because New York clearly needs more electricity. But New Yorkers, as we mentioned, are already paying some of the highest rates in the United States. So what can Congress do to expand energy generation without pushing our utility bills even higher? You also get 1 minute to respond.
3: Yeah. Unfortunately, in my opponent's answer, at no point did she say what she would actually do to increase supply. The fact is, this is a supply and demand issue. New York State has cut off supply. We've shut down nuclear power. We've banned natural gas extraction. We've blocked pipeline. We've required all electric construction. Of course, utility rates are going to go up 58% in 6 years under Kathy Hochul and her PSC that she appointed and approved. Every single rate hike has been approved by Albany, not Washington. We are fighting for permitting reform because energy is a national security issue. It is also an economic and interstate commerce issue. We need to increase supply. When you look at your utility bills, the utility bills are through the roof because of the delivery charge. Why? Because we're importing energy from other states to get it to New York. That is wrong, and that's why I believe we need to rebuild and reopen Indian Point and allow natural gas extraction as well as all of the above with renewables.
1: Kate Conley has requested a rebuttal. I will get to you in just a moment, but I have a brief follow-up for you, Congressman, because you have mentioned Indian Point, and as you know, it is actively being decommissioned right now in order to recommission it. Not only is that a pricey venture, you need sign-on from state and local leaders. And Governor Hochul, the current county executive in Westchester, Ken Jenkins, say that this is a non-starter. So how do you sway minds there? And if you can't, how realistic is the plan?
3: Well, look, they're wrong. I mean, Kathy Hochul now is saying we need nuclear and she wants to build it on the Canadian border. Gretchen Whitmer, the governor of Michigan, a Democrat, is recommissioning a power plant that was shut down, Palisades, on Lake Michigan, because she understands you need nuclear power in order to meet the supply.
1: Ms. Conley, go ahead, a quick rebuttal.
2: Yeah, so going back to, I did provide solutions, which is our federal government should be incentivizing what are the quickest, cleanest, and most efficient forms of energy development. Those are things like solar and wind power, which this administration, enabled by Congress in the One Big Ugly Bill, took away incentives from. And we've actually seen residential solar go down, not up, at a time where we're in an energy crisis.
1: I have to move on now.
3: There's not enough solar panels to generate the level of electricity.
2: Okay, I have to move on. Steel costs have now gone up so much and made it more expensive is incredibly counterproductive, wouldn't you say?
1: Candidates, I do have to move on now to Social Security, another issue we heard a lot about from our viewers. The latest projections show the trust fund that pays retirement benefits could run out of reserves in 2032. And if Congress does nothing, only about 78% of scheduled benefits could then be paid. John Ravitz, a businessman from Pelham, wants to know which approach you would support to address it. He joins us now. John, welcome.
4: Thank you. There are two proposals now before Congress aimed at addressing Social Security's long-term solvency, the Promise Act and the bipartisan Social Security Commission Act, co-sponsored by Congressmembers Cole and Swazi. We'd love to hear which approach do you favor and why, and please be as specific as possible.
1: Yeah, Kate Conley, those are two fundamentally different approaches. One of them, as John mentioned, includes the backing of a fellow Democrat and your neighboring Long Island congressman, Tom Suozzi. Which plan do you support and why?
2: So let's be clear. I will work with anyone to deliver for our seniors, for our Hudson Valley. And right now what is happening, the pressure that our seniors on fixed income are under is just wrong. They have paid into Social Security. They have earned this, and we have to ensure that it continues. But things like the One Big Ugly Bill, which in order to pay for tax breaks for billionaires, literally reduce the solvency of Social Security by 6 months, is counterproductive. I believe we need to implement a payroll tax above $400,000 to help address the solvency issues and meet the needs.
1: Congressman, let's hear your plan to keep Social Security solvent.
3: First of all, my opponent just lied. Social Security was not touched under reconciliation. It can't legally be touched. Second of all, look, I understand how important Social Security is. My grandmother died 7 years ago today, and they relied heavily on Social Security. When my dad was dying of cancer, he relied on Social Security disability. We made a promise to the American people.
0: Incoming Republican Congressman from New York, Mike Lawler, in a debate with Democratic challenger Kate Connolly.
3: Never relent on fulfilling that promise. But we have to recognize doing nothing will automatically reduce benefits, and that is unacceptable. We need to have
1: need a
3: bipartisan working group to get this done.
1: Thank you.
3: And bring in new sources of revenue to the system.
1: Thank you, Congressman. I need to talk tariffs now and what they're meaning for businesses here at home. Recent research from the New York Fed found tariffs are raising costs for businesses all across the tri-state, with many passing at least some of those costs onto their customers. And the Fed says a significant share of businesses, they expect to raise prices even more. Our next question comes from Jamie Schutzer. He's the board chairman of our debate partner, the Business Council of Westchester. Jamie, thank you for joining us.
5: Thank you. Building on Tara's introduction, tariffs are increasingly on the minds and impacting the wallets of the Business Council of Westchester's members, from the largest corporations to the smallest entrepreneurships. What, if anything, would you change about the U.S. trade policy to protect American jobs and industries while keeping costs down for businesses and consumers?
1: And Ms. Connolly, we're going to start with you, but I want to add on to that. You know, at your first forum with Congressman Lawler last month, you did say that you do support some tariffs in principle, but you've been a vocal critic of the president's tariff decision. So let's have you clarify your position on that.
2: Absolutely. Tariffs as designed are intended to be used as a scalpel to help foster specific domestic business and are supported with additional policies. That is not what we have seen with this administration, which has been absolutely reckless in the administration of foreign tariffs that have jacked up prices on goods for the average household in the Hudson Valley by $4,200. That means families in the Hudson Valley are paying $4,200 more today than they were before the tariffs. We are literally paying the harm of votes like Mike Lawler's 8 times in support of those tariffs, and families deserve better.
1: Okay, so just to clarify, which tariffs would you eliminate and which ones would you keep? Yes. Looking for a quick answer here.
2: So under this Trump administration, we have seen our tariff policy change more than 50 times, impacting over 80 different county or countries and territories, often by tweet. And in instances like where my opponent has voted 8 times in support of them, we've seen them again jack up the cost of goods by $4,200.
1: Right.
2: Those need to be...
1: Okay. Let me bring the congressman into the mix. Now, on the flip side, you have been very supportive of much of the president's trade policies. As it relates to his tariff strategies, is there any part of it that you think he's gotten wrong or that you would change?
3: Look, I said from the very beginning, tariffs as a tool to force fair trade is critical. When you look at Europe, for instance, and the American taxpayers subsidizing European prescription drug prices, tariffs actually forced change and brought down prescription drug prices by over 3%, the largest decline in 60 years. That was a positive thing. Forcing China, a very bad actor when it comes to trade policy, to change its ways and actually invest in the United States is important.
1: Okay, thank you. Congressman, now another major pocketbook issue for a whole lot of local families, of course, is the cost of higher education. For the first time this year, the annual cost of attending 5 New York colleges has topped $100,000. I know. College student Mason Dweck from Chappaqua joins us with our next question, and he drove quite a way to be here. Thank you for joining us.
6: Congressman Lawler, Ms. Connolly, thank you both for being here. I'm a freshman at Tufts University, and I came home last night specifically to be here today and ask this question, because the stakes are incredibly high for my generation and for the future we're going to inherit. My question is, students, including myself, are being asked to make an enormous investment in our education, while also thinking about what life will look like after graduation. What is your plan in Congress to make college more affordable, while also creating stronger job opportunities for graduates so young people can afford to pay off their loans, buy a home, start a family, and build a financially secure life after college?
1: And Mason is obviously not alone, Congressman. So many of our local families and students are struggling to afford the sky-high cost of higher education. So what can Congress do to alleviate some of this financial burden for them?
3: Well, I led on this issue in a bipartisan way with Democrat Jared Moskowitz of Florida. We introduced a 2% cap on interest rates for student loans. The fact is, kids are coming out of college with upwards of $200,000 in debt and cannot afford it. They don't have many job prospects as a result of some of the cost. They're living at home. They can't get health care. These are real challenges. And so from my vantage point, we need to overhaul our education system, including the fact that we need vocational schools.
1: Okay, that's time. Thank you, Ms. Conley. Obviously a huge concern. How would you tackle it?
2: Yeah. Look, as raised by a single mom, three girls, postal worker salary, my parents never graduated from college. I was the first in my family to graduate from college. I know this struggle. I know the struggles families face to try to give their kids an opportunity and a pathway to the middle class. And what is happening right now with higher education is wrong. We do need to cap interest rates on federal student loans. We also need to be investing in pathways that don't require a four-year college degree to make it to the middle class. Things like BOCES programming and trade skills and investing in apprenticeships. And that's where our focus will absolutely be going forward.
1: Okay, I need to get in a quick lightning round here, candidates. We will begin with you, Kate Conley. Should members of Congress be banned from trading individual stocks, yes or no?
2: Yes.
1: Congressman?
3: Yes, and I led on the bill.
1: Congressman, how much do you spend each month on a mortgage or rent?
3: Over $3,000.
1: Kate Conley?
2: Over $5,000.
1: Ms. Conley, what is your go-to grocery store here in the Hudson Valley, and on average, how much do you spend on groceries a week?
2: The Chico's, and easily over $300 a week.
1: Congressman?
3: ShopRite, and as a family of four, well over $500 a week.
1: Congressman, do you personally own any cryptocurrency?
3: No.
1: What about you, Kate Conley?
2: Yes.
1: How much?
2: I think about $10,000.
1: Kate Conley, legal cannabis here in New York, is it helping or hurting our local economy and neighborhoods?
2: I think it's helping.
1: Mike Lawler.
3: Hurting.
1: Congestion pricing, keep it, eliminate it, or expand it?
3: Eliminate it.
2: Eliminate it.
1: You're watching the first debate for the candidates hoping to represent New York's 17th congressional district. And there are few places in the country where the conflict in the Middle East hits closer to home. This district is home to one of the largest Jewish populations in the country. More than one in five voters are Jewish. There is also growing Muslim communities across the Hudson Valley. And so as the conflict overseas drags on, the debate over America's role in it is deeply, deeply personal for a whole lot of families here. So let's head back to our watch party for our next question from a viewer from Muncie, Rivka Mandel. Welcome, Rivka.
7: Thank you. Both of you have said you support Israel, but there is growing disagreement over U.S. military aid. Would you support continuing unconditional U.S. military assistance to Israel, including weapons used in Gaza? And is there any circumstance under which you would vote to withhold or condition that aid? Please give voters a yes or no answer first.
1: Ms. Conley, you're going to kick us off here. Your views on aid to Israel, and you have 1 minute.
2: Yeah, so, you know, I've spent 16 years in active duty, multiple tours to combat zones in the Middle East. I have to tell you, as someone who has been to war, the last thing I want to see is anyone's sons or daughters or anyone's communities continue to be at war. I do support America's continued support to the state of Israel and the Israeli people, and support to ensure the safety and security of the Israeli people through military assistance and aid. And right now, I support the Leahy laws, which are administered for every recipient of foreign military assistance, to include Israel. And I will also say, look, I love this country. I was willing to die for this country, America. I criticize Donald Trump when I believe he's doing the wrong thing for America. I believe in Israel's right to exist and America's responsibility to help support the safety and security of the people of Israel. I also criticize Netanyahu when I believe he's doing the wrong thing for Israel and for America.
1: Okay, let me just drill down a little further, because it was back in July when 103 of your fellow Democrats, the House Democrats, voted on an amendment that would have stripped more than $3 billion in U.S. aid to Israel. Congressman, you voted against it. Had you been in Congress, which way would your vote have gone, Kate Common?
2: I would have also voted against it. It also stripped assistance packages and other forms of reconstruction.
1: Now, Congressman Lawler, on the flip side to you, Prime Minister Benjamin Netanyahu has said repeatedly that he wants to wean Israel off of U.S. military aid over the next decade. That is aid that you've been very supportive of. So the question becomes, if Israel itself wants to phase out, should American taxpayers continue to pay for it? You have 1 minute to respond.
3: Well, of course, if Israel no longer needs the assistance, that's a decision that they would make. But the assistance very much is in our interest, especially with respect to our military personnel in the region. We have significant number of bases in the Middle East, as well as over 700,000 Americans living in the state of Israel at a given time. The fact is that Israel is our greatest ally in the Middle East. They are a beacon of hope and opportunity and freedom and democracy. They're the only democracy in the Middle East. They have not committed a genocide. Let's be very clear about that. Some of my colleagues, especially on the Democratic side of the aisle, have wavered in their support because of the radical anti-Semitic base of support within their party that has risen. People like Zohran Mamdani, who my opponent says she respects. I don't respect his position on Israel. I don't respect where the Democratic Party is going when it comes to supporting our greatest ally in the region.
1: Go ahead. A quick...
0: Incumbent New York Republican Mike Lawler in a debate with Democratic challenger Kay Connolly in New York's 17th congressional district.
1: Connolly, 15 seconds.
2: I am absolutely disgusted by the rising anti-Semitism that is happening within both political parties on both sides of the aisle, and it has no place here in America. It is fundamentally un-American. And that's why I would also support the Jewish American Security Act, because we do have a responsibility to ensure the safety and security of all our communities, including our Jewish community.
1: Well, I need to wrap you both there because you're going to have an opportunity to.
3: I just want to say I'm glad that you support my legislation, the Jewish American Security Act, but do you denounce Zohran Mamdani and his radical anti-Semitism?
2: I denounce anti-Semitism regardless.
3: Do you denounce Zohran Mamdani?
2: I denounce anti-Semitism from anyone.
3: Do you denounce Zohran Mamdani? I've denounced Tucker Carlson. I've denounced Candace Owens.
2: This is a
3: Do you denounce Zohran Mamdani?
2: I have firm disagreements with members of the DSA within the Democratic Party. We have any form of hate has no place, period, full stop. Yep. Look, as a former military police officer, I support our law enforcement and ensuring the safety and security of our communities. I support border security as part of national security. And I absolutely call out my own party when I believe it's wrong.
3: But you don't denounce Zohran Mamdani.
2: Have you denounced Donald Trump and the harm that he has caused to our families here in the Hudson Valley? No, you voted with him 100% of the time, Mike.
3: You continue to lie about that. It's provably false. I have not voted with Donald Trump 100% of the time. What I've done is actually do my job, which is to represent my constituents and actually work in a bipartisan way. Why do you think Jared Golden, a Democrat from Maine, endorsed me? My best friend in Congress is Josh Gottheimer, a Democrat. We work collaboratively all the time. How are you going to engage in bipartisanship? How are you going to engage in bipartisanship when you call Republicans the greatest threat to America? You said Republicans are the greatest threat to America.
1: Okay, candidates, now we're talking over one another.
2: To their wellness.
3: Oh, really?
2: Future?
3: You think we're a greater threat than China and Iran and Russia?
2: You have voted 100% of the time with Donald Trump.
1: Let me rein this in.
3: You are lying, and it's actually pretty sad.
1: Candidates, we have so many more questions from viewers on this very topic that I had in a lightning round. Please allow me to hit that stage of the debate. Should the United States recognize a Palestinian state, yes or no, Ms. Connolly?
2: Yes.
1: Mr. Lawler?
3: Only if Hamas is completely removed from power and the Palestinian Liberation Organization.
1: So then I will pose, because you answered the next question, I'll throw it to Kate Contley. Should recognition of a Palestinian state be conditioned on Hamas being completely disarmed?
2: Yes, we should not have a terrorist organization as part of any governing structure. Full stop.
1: Ms. Connolly, do you support or oppose further expansion of Israeli settlements in the West Bank?
2: I oppose.
1: Congressman.
3: Israel is in control of over 60% of the land under Oslo. So Israel is actually certainly within their legal authority to have settlements within what is known as the West Bank.
1: Looking for quick answers here. Rapper Macklemore was recently dropped from Ed Sheeran's U.S. tour after several stadiums refused to host him following his pro-Palestinian remarks that left some concert attendees feeling unsafe. Do you think those venue owners made the right decision, Mike Lawler?
3: Yes.
1: Ms. Connolly?
2: I believe we got to stop with hate and have public leaders...
1: Yes or no?
2: Lower the temperature.
1: Yes or no? Is it the right call?
2: To stop?
1: The decision made by the stadium owners, was that the right call, yes or no?
2: Correct.
1: Okay. And finally, do you believe Israel's actions, you already answered this, Congressman, we'll end with you, Ms. Conley, do you believe Israel's actions in Gaza constitute a genocide?
2: No.
1: Okay. So there's another issue hitting particularly close to home in the district, anti

0: anti-Semitism. So Congressman Lawler, what should Congress be doing to not only battle anti-Semitism, but even more broadly, target Muslim hate and hate towards other religious communities?
1: Well, there should be no hate, period. And we as Americans should not tolerate it, no matter who it comes from or where it rears its ugly head. It's why I've led with Josh Gottheimer on a number of bills, including the Anti-Semitism Awareness Act, including the IGO Anti-Boycott Act to root out anti-Semitism and the BDS movement at the UN. It's why I led on JASA, the Jewish American Security Act. Jewish Americans are under attack in this country. And we have a responsibility to stand up and ensure everyone's safety. Nobody should be in fear for going to synagogue. It's why Ali Chemtab, a Newcastle Town Councilwoman, endorsed me for re-election.
0: Thank you, Congressman. And now to you, Ms. Conley. What should Congress do to fight anti-Semitism and rising religious hate?
2: So when I was working at the Cybersecurity and Infrastructure Security Agency, there was a tremendous amount of work done to support faith-based organizations and specifically synagogues, as we saw rising hate against our Jewish community, which, again, has absolutely no place here in America. And I will very proudly stand up and condemn hate in any form, especially anti-Semitism. Going back to the military, I proudly stood shoulder to shoulder with people across the ideological spectrum, the ethnic spectrum, the religious spectrum, to serve this nation. That is the best of American who we are, where everyone should
0: Thank
2: be
0: you.
2: Safe and have a home and not
0: Thank
2: have
0: you.
2: To live in fear.
0: Thank you, Ms. Conley. And now I have to switch gears here now, and we're going to talk about immigration, which is another huge issue in your race. And this is a question from a local family whose story has become part of the national debate. Tom and Jessica Gorman of Yorktown lost their 18-year-old daughter, Sheridan, in March. The college freshman was shot and killed while walking with friends in Chicago. The man charged with her murder was in the country illegally and had previously been arrested and released. Tom and Jessica, thank you for joining us.
3: Our daughter, Sheridan Gorman, was an 18-year-old freshman at Chicago's Loyola University. And in March, she was shot in the back and murdered in cold blood while on the pier with her friends trying to see the northern lights. The man charged with her murder was here illegally and had previously been arrested for a crime and released under Chicago's sanctuary policies. A simple 5-second phone call between local and federal law enforcement would have saved her life. A 5-second phone call would have saved her life.
4: New York's new law ended the agreements that let local police and county jails work with ICE. That prevents that 5-second phone call. We're not asking for condolences or apologies. We simply want to prevent this from happening to another family. So we're asking a 3-part question of both of you. Do you support New York's new law, yes or no? And would you support federal legislation that would override state laws like this one? And how does your answer make our communities safer?
0: Ms. Conley, 1 minute, please get us started.
2: Yeah, my heart absolutely breaks. And what happened to Sheridan is inexcusable. Government failed her. And for that, we have to make sure that that doesn't happen again. And that is, I will tell you, as someone who started my military career as a military police officer, the safety and security of our families is something I will be unwavering in and making sure it is a priority and government is fulfilling its responsibility. I do believe that border security is national security. I do believe that immigration enforcement is essential, especially in getting violent criminals like who we are talking about off the streets and preventing terrorist groups and drug cartels and human traffickers from being in our communities. What is happening under this administration, unfortunately, is not a focus on violent criminals, but what we're seeing is them rolling up people like grandmas and nurses, people in our communities. So I want to see that we are prioritizing the safety and security of our families. I will never waver in that.
0: Congressman Lawler, you have the same amount of time, 1 minute. You've been critical of New York's law.
1: Yeah.
0: Do you think that Congress should override it?
1: Well, Jess and Tom, what you didn't hear from Kate was an answer to your question. She does support Kathy Hochul's new law, and she would not support federal legislation to end sanctuary policies. Let me be very clear. I stand with you. I am against Kathy Hochul's disastrous new law, and I support any legislation that will end sanctuary jurisdictions in this country. Since Donald Trump took office, Kathy Hochul has released over 7,000 convicted illegal immigrants back out onto our streets, refusing to honor detainer requests. Murderers, rapists, drug dealers, gun traffickers, gangbangers. I refuse to allow that in this state and in this country, and I will oppose it with every fiber of my being. I support fixing our broken immigration system. It's why I've led on the Dignity Act. I supported securing our border and stopping the massive influx of illegal immigration that we saw under Joe Biden, over 11 million people. And I want criminals deported out of this country, period, full stop.
0: Now, beyond enforcement candidates, many of you at home wanted to know what immigration reform would actually look like under each of these candidates. Edgar Guerra Lemus grew up in Spring Valley, the son of Guatemalan immigrants, and he's now a student at Fordham. And he came to our watch party today with a question for both candidates.
5: I wanted to greet you both formally. I've actually met you, Mike Lawler, in person twice. You came to my graduation in RCC, and you also did the rally in RCC. And so I wanted to speak to you both plainly. I grew up in Spring Valley. Mike Lawler, you should be very familiar with the area. And my parents are both immigrants. In fact, they were illegal immigrants, and they, thank God, have attained their citizenship. And so my question to you, because both of you have spoken at length about immigration reform, I want to know the specifics on what you want to reform in both ICE and immigration more broadly.
0: Specific changes to our immigration system. Congressman, 30 seconds.
1: Look, my wife is an immigrant. I've been through this system. It's fundamentally broken. It's why I've been a co-lead on the Dignity Act, pushing back against the administration and those in my own party. We need to fix the broken system and bring those who have been in this country more than 5 years, 10, 15, 20 years, working in our communities, their children and grandchildren are probably American citizens, give them a legal status to work in this country. I've also led on Haitian TPS, pushing back against the president on his position. And we should reform ICE insofar as body-worn cameras, no masks, uniform. I've said that repeatedly from the start.
0: Ms. Conley, same question for you, immigration.
2: Yeah, our immigration system is so broken, and we do need to desperately fix it. Right now, we see people who have been living in our communities, who have raised their children and grandchildren in our communities, who don't have a pathway to citizenship, and they deserve one if they have not committed crimes. And right now, they don't have that. We need to fix this. We are so much better than this as America. The fact that it's been this broken for so long is absolutely unacceptable, but we also must rein in ICE. The fact that we have federal agents on American streets murdering American citizens without accountability is wrong. And that's not a partisan issue. That is an American issue. This is about public safety and security, and that's where we do need accountability of our federal agents, making sure they're doing things like wearing body cameras, wearing identification, not wearing masks, and focusing on violent criminals.
0: Thank you, Ms. Conley. Okay, go ahead. A 15-second rebuttal, Michael.
1: I'll just say what happened in Minneapolis was wrong. Those two folks should never have been killed, Renee Good and Alex Preddy. But equally as wrong as what happened to Sheridan Gorman, if you want accountability with respect to ICE, you should want accountability with respect to the Gormans. You should not support Kathy Hochul's sanctuary law.
0: Very quickly, last word on this, Kay Conley.
2: What is also wrong is you allowing Donald Trump to revoke Haitian TPS status when we have the second largest Haitian population in the country, and you allow Donald Trump to come here and visit you. You go to the Oval Office, you literally go to his rallies, but you don't actually hold him accountable for doing the right thing for our own community. Our Haitian population in the Hudson Valley is the backbone of our healthcare system.
1: You should call Chuck Schumer and Kirsten Gillibrand and get it through the Senate. I passed it through the House to extend Haitian TPS.
2: And what have you done to actually get Donald Trump to reverse the decision that he made? You had him out here in May.
1: I have spoken repeatedly to the administration, and I was able to get several extensions. And we have been working on the cases individually to help our
2: constituents. So what I hear is a lot of talk, but not a lot of delivery.
0: Okay, candidates, I'm running out of time.
2: Trump's agenda.
0: I'm running out of time for the lightning round, but I do want to get the first question in. Should the United States keep fighting at Iran until its nuclear program is permanently disabled? Yes or no, Congressman?
1: Well, it's more complicated than yes. They should not possess a nuclear weapon. And we need to do everything in our power to make sure that that is eliminated, as well as their financing of terrorism, which exploded when Kate Conley was on the National Security Council.
2: We cannot let Iran get a nuclear weapon. But where we woke up on a Saturday morning to find this administration getting us into yet another reckless war of choice in the Middle East, something I have firsthand experience in, without clear military objectives, without an exit strategy, without the support of our allies or the American people is wrong. And my opponent has voted six times
0: to
2: give Donald Trump a blank check on this war in Iran without accountability.
0: We are running out. We're going to pick back up now with reproductive rights. Here in New York, abortion rights are protected under state law, and voters have also enshrined reproductive health care and autonomy in the state constitution. But the fight at the federal level is far from settled. Kate Hormont of Ossining has our next question. Welcome, Kate.
6: Thank you. debate between New York incumbent Republican Congressman Mike Lawler and Democratic challenger Kate Connolly in New York's 17th congressional district.
7: The administration is rolling back women's rights to control our own bodies, from denying IVF coverage to veterans, to letting states ban abortion, to hinting that the Comstock Act may come back and deny us birth control. What will you do to help women stay free from government interference in our most private health decisions?
0: Okay, Ms. Connolly, what would you do at the federal level to protect reproductive rights? 30 seconds.
2: Yeah, we absolutely need to codify Roe v. Wade, but we have to also understand what this administration has done, and it's war against women's health care, a war that my friend and colleague over here, Mike Lawler, has enabled by doing things like voting for restrictions on federal funding to Planned Parenthood, one of the largest providers of health care to working women in the country. He has voted over 11 times to restrict abortion access, to include for service members like myself. Brave women serving our active-duty military, restricting abortion services. This is about restoring funding, restoring women's rights, period.
0: Congressman.
1: Look, I'm against a federal ban on abortion. I've said that repeatedly and would not support legislation to do that. I've also pushed back against the effort to ban access to mifepristone. And I've led on the issue of access to IVF, introducing legislation to make it easier for women and families to be able to plan and to get access to treatments, including creating a new tax credit to help pay for these very costly procedures.
0: Thank you, Congressman. And now to an issue that touches families across every age group and in every part of this district, mental health. Yael Monsalis, a psychotherapist from Hawthorne, sent in this question.
8: What specifically would you do in Congress to make mental health more affordable and accessible, particularly to families struggling to find care?
0: Congressman Lawler, we'll start with you this time. 30 seconds.
1: Very important issue. We have a mental health crisis across this country. People do need access to care, but also caregivers need access. And I was proud to work with Diana Lemon on creating DREAMS Caregiver Access Act to make it easier for those that are engaged in caregiving to get mental health treatment and access to mental health services. We need to look at this holistically and make sure that we are expanding access, taking on the insurance companies, taking on the drug companies, making it more affordable for people to get mental health care in this country.
0: Ms. Connolly, what should Congress do to make mental health treatments more affordable and accessible?
2: Yeah, the hypocrisy of my opponent's comments is just egregious. He voted for the One Big Ugly Bill that was record cuts to Medicaid that have impacted nearly 500,000 New Yorkers, forcing them off of their health insurance between Medicaid cuts and rescinding the premium tax credits. If he cared so much about the health care of our families, of people in our district, then he would not have voted 100% of the time with Donald Trump's agenda. And no matter how much he tries to lie, he is not going to erase the harm he has done for our families. Mental health is health care. We need to be funding it fully, period.
0: Thank you. Congressman, you were invoked, so Go ahead, a quick rebuttal.
1: There she goes again. I have not voted 100% of the time. We also voted to protect Medicaid by requiring eligibility verification, proof of citizenship, and work requirements so that able-bodied adults without dependent children are working, and we're not taking away from the disabled, working moms, children, our seniors. Medicaid is growing by 25%, even with the common sense reforms that we put in place to protect the system, which doubled under the Biden administration.
0: Okay, Ms. Connolly, I'll give you the opportunity to respond.
2: Yeah, my opponent is a lifelong political operative, and you are seeing the operative in full effect tonight. He is straight up lying. Again, he was the deciding vote on the One Big Ugly Bill that ripped health care away from hundreds of thousands of people right here in New York. That is real. And families are struggling because of the harm that he has done, voting with Donald Trump and his agenda 100% of the time.
0: Go ahead, Congressman. I'm going to give you a quick response, and then I have to move on.
1: No matter how many times you say 100% of the time, it's provably false. But moreover,
2: eight times for the tariffs,
1: moreover,
2: six times for the war in Iran,
1: right?
2: Decisive vote on the One Big Ugly Bill,
1: over
2: and the cost
1: votes.
2: Of harm.
1: And there's over 1,000 votes. Look, at the end of the day, I fought for and delivered the extension of the MCO tax, which brought back over $1.2 billion to New York's hospital system. We got the FEMA funds released, bringing back over $2 billion to New York's hospital system. we were able to get the basic waiver passed so that people can continue on the essential plan, which is a New York State program. New York State, prior to 2015, fully funded it. They need to fund it again.
0: I think our viewers, go ahead very quickly, and then I really have to move
2: on. So last year, Mike Lawler looked at voters, looked them in the eye, and said, I will not cut Medicaid. Time after time after time. Time after time, he said, I will not vote to cut Medicaid.
1: For eligible
2: and then was
1: recipients.
2: The deciding vote in the one big ugly bill that had record-breaking cuts to Medicaid. You cannot trust what this man is saying, period. And we're seeing it with this record.
1: We protected the system for eligible recipients.
0: I think you both have articulated your positions, and I have to move on to the next topic for the sake of timing, because we're going high-tech now, starting with artificial intelligence and some pretty alarming warnings about just how fast this technology is advancing. Some of the biggest names in AI are now calling for the industry to slow down, warning that the technology could soon become too powerful to control. Kathleen Talbot, a retiree from Peekskill, is back at our watch party with our next question.
9: Earlier this month, a former Google DeepMind researcher warned that AI could permanently lead to human extinction within the next decade. How concerned are you about AI getting out of control and eliminating humans in the next decade? And what actions would you call for to prevent that from happening?
0: Tackling AI concerns. Ms. Conley, get us started. 30 seconds, please.
2: I'm incredibly concerned. This is the federal government's job to look out for the public safety and security, and that means regulating AI while ensuring we are still the global leader in AI development. We can do both. We are America. We can both regulate responsibly and lead the world in this technology. But what we're seeing out of my opponent is he voted against allowing states to regulate AI at a time where Congress is absolutely dropping the ball. He is here today and his other colleagues, not in Washington, D.C., not meeting the moment and actually regulating AI when our country needs them to, but instead running from their responsibility. But he is taking hundreds of thousands of dollars from big tech.
0: Okay. We're going to give you a chance to respond here, but I want to ask you, Congressman, President Trump has very strongly been pushing back against these warnings for AI to slow it down, warning that it could potentially put the United States behind China. Do you agree with him, or do you think that these risks, these warnings, are serious enough to slow down?
1: No, I don't agree with him, and that's why I've led on this issue with Josh Gottheimer, Democrat from New Jersey. We've introduced numerous pieces of legislation, including the Stop Rogue AI Act, to go after these rogue bots and agents that are multiplying, that are hacking in to our systems. We also have legislation to require all of these new models that are being created to be tested before they go live. Look, Kate Conley is the AI candidate for the AI industry. She's bought and paid for by them. Only one of us is receiving a paycheck by AI and big tech, and that's her. She's received hundreds of thousands of dollars for a no-show job in which she can't tell you what she does, except that she moved up here to run for Congress. She doesn't pay taxes here. She doesn't own a home here. She'll move back to Virginia as quickly as she got here when she loses in November.
0: Go ahead, Ms. Conley, a response.
2: So in my world where you put public service against any party or person, I am very proud of my career to include over 16 years in the military, 4 years at West Point, more times in the reserves, where I am actually out there going wherever my country needed me to go. That meant Baghdad instead of Bedford. And I do not need to have my service attacked by a guy who never left the comfort of his couch after 9/11. I am incredibly proud of this country. I will always fight to ensure that our service members have all of the tools that they need to be the best military force in the world.
1: It's not attacking your service. I appreciate your service. What I don't appreciate is the revolving door in Washington that you left the Biden administration to get a private sector job with big AI and big tech to the tune of hundreds of thousands of dollars, only to move up here 2 months after you got the contract. What exactly are you doing while running for Congress for these AI companies? You've yet to be able to answer it and explain it. You hide behind NDAs. The fact is, you have a no-show gig by these AI companies. You're doing their bidding, and now you want to go to Congress to regulate it? Give me a break.
0: Ms. Conley, go ahead.
2: Thank you. Yeah, so here in the district, Mike, I get thanked for my service. I don't get blamed for it like you do.
1: I just thanked you for your service.
2: What we're talking about right now, if you want to talk about who has sold out who? On Mike Lawler's watch, there have been 5 data centers built in Rockland County. 5, with 3 more on the way. And instead of fighting for greater regulation, Mike Lawler opposes a moratorium on data centers. I support a moratorium on data centers. And what you have seen is him voting for things like the One Big Ugly Bill that gave $80 billion in tax breaks to data center companies for development and reduced regulation. This is not a guy who's actually going to follow through on anything he's saying. He's looking out for himself. He's taking hundreds of thousands of dollars from big tech donations while he's fighting for their interests. Period.
1: You have a very difficult time with the truth. The data centers that were built, were built before I was in Congress, number one. Number two, they have nothing to do with AI. They have nothing to do with AI. They have to do with our financial industry. Post 9/11, they were built here to protect our financial services industry. Are you against protecting our financial services industry? I don't understand your argument.
2: I'm against corporations.
1: They were built before I ever got to Congress. Okay? You keep saying that they were built on my watch. I never was in Congress when they were built.
0: All right, Kate Conley, go ahead. I mean, you have said, I saw a previous interview where you said that you would support data centers if they're a net benefit for the community. So go ahead.
2: I just need to call out his lie. There are literally three data centers being built right now in Rockland County on his watch while he's in Congress. The man just lies. What we're talking about is doing the right thing for our communities, not corporate interests. Mike Lawler is a party-first politician and lifelong political operative who has been bought and paid for by corporate interests. And the people of the Hudson Valley deserve better. Rockland County is seeing it play out right now.
0: Okay, we're getting a lot of pushback specifically on the proposed expansion of a data center in Orangetown. What do you both think should happen with that project, Congressman?
1: It's up to the town. The local jurisdictions have the authority. I support local control of zoning, always have, always will. I fought back against Kathy Hochul's efforts to eliminate local control of zoning. Kathy Hochul wanted to end all local control of zoning in the state of New York. I fought back and won on that issue. So I support Orangetown, which put a moratorium in place, as well as East Fishkill, which put a moratorium in place. That's the right decision for those local municipalities.
0: Ms. Conley.
2: Yeah, he just lied again. Like, in his own vote against the One Big Ugly Bill, for the One Big Ugly Bill, it was against state ability to regulate. So he says he's for local and state-level governance and decision-making, but then he literally voted against having the ability for states to regulate these industries that Congress, which he is part of, is failing to do their job in doing so and looking out for the American people.
1: Again, you're the one who went on camera and said, we need data centers. We need data centers. They're not going anywhere because you're bought and paid for by the AI companies.
0: Okay.
1: The legislation that you're referring to, okay, ultimately had nothing to do with
0: candidates.
1: Local control of zoning. But nice
0: candidates,
1: try.
0: We're quickly
2: That's
0: running out of time for this
2: moratorium.
0: Debate, and I want to get to this next question of viewer who showed up to ask about another technology that's also sparking a growing debate across New York, flock cameras. CJ Branch, a student from NIAC, is ready with our next question. CJ.
10: Thank you. I am 16 years old, and I'm the descendant of a grandfather who immigrated to Rockland County. Also in Rockland County, there are over 100 flock cameras in the county. What do you think about the growing use of flock cameras, and what would you do in Congress to protect the privacy of your constituents?
0: Ms. Conley, you have 30 seconds.
2: Yeah. I do believe that the federal government must play a role in ensuring the safety and security to include the data, privacy, and protections of the American people, and especially right here in the Hudson Valley. What we have seen time and again is Congress failed to step up and do this. We see this with social media companies, where Congress has failed to regulate social media companies, and now they're literally doing targeted algorithms that are targeting children and exploiting children, causing mental health issues. We cannot trust that this same Congress is going to suddenly get it right when it comes to AI. If we want better solutions, we need new people. And this is where the experience I do bring will get this
0: Thank
2: done.
0: Thank you, Ms. Conley. Congressman, 30 seconds as well.
1: As I said, the AI candidate for the AI industry. Look, at the end of the day, LPRs do play a role. They solve numerous crimes in the Hudson Valley, including the ultimate murder in the Muncie Hanukkah attack just a few years ago. That LPR was vital in getting the suspect after he went over the George Washington Bridge. So we need to have a collaborative approach between federal, state, and local on regulations. The flock cameras are deeply concerning because of AI and the ability to bring all of this information together and violate privacy.
0: Ms. Conley, I saw you ask for a rebuttal. I can afford you one sentence because I got to give you time for closing arguments.
2: Yeah, if you want to know Mike Lawler, follow the money. As a utility lobbyist, he's taken tens of thousands of dollars from the utility industry and done nothing to rein in our costs. He's done the same with data centers, an $80 billion tax break for data center developers, and done nothing to actually stop data centers in our own district. He's not going to change. You deserve better.
0: I got to move on and leave it here, candidates. We have covered a whole lot of ground tonight, but now you each get one final chance to speak directly to the voters. It's time for closing statements. Ms. Conley, you'll get us started. 30 seconds, please.
2: If you want to know the biggest difference between me and Mike Lawler, just look over the last 20 years. Well, Mike Lawler, as a former political operative, which you saw play out tonight, well-trained liar, utility lobbyist and politician, has found every way possible to profit off of democracy while I was out there defending it. I promise you, I will fight every day to root out the corruption in Washington by banning insider stock trading by members of Congress and the White House, by implementing term limits and lowering costs for our families, lowering taxes for our families, because it's just too damn hard for families like my own in the Hudson Valley.
0: Mike Lawler, 30 seconds as well.
1: As Ed Koch famously said, if you agree with me on 9 out of 12 things, vote for me. If you agree with me on 12 out of 12 things, have your head examined. We're not going to agree on everything, and that's a good thing. But I have fought tirelessly to stand up and fight for this district and deliver for it. We delivered the largest tax cut in American history. I've closed over 10,000 constituent cases. We've brought back over $120 million to the district. I've passed over two dozen bills, 17 of which have been signed into law. When I agree with the president, I say it. When I disagree with him, I say it. I will always fight for this district, and on November 3rd, I hope to have your vote.
6: A debate in New York's 17th Congressional District between incumbent Representative Republican Mike Lawler and Democratic challenger Kate Connolly. This district covers much of the Hudson Valley, including Rockland County, Peekskill, and Cold Spring. The Cook Political Report and Inside Elections both rate this race as a toss-up. This debate was hosted by News 12 New York. NVIDIA CEO Jensen Huang, Meta CEO Mark Zuckerberg, Elon Musk, and other tech leaders spoke to reporters following an all-day conference at the White House. House Speaker Mike Johnson begins.
11: Well, good afternoon, everybody. This was an historic gathering at the White House. It is not lost on us that we're on the 250th anniversary, celebrating the greatest nation in the history of the world. And I think that the gathering that was held today will go down as one of the most historic that was ever held in this building. It was a very productive meeting. I've urged this meeting for weeks, and I will tell you that it did not disappoint. There was great agreement in the room, a great sense of patriotism, frankly, and an excitement about the future and what will be produced and done for the American people and really for all freedom-loving people around the world, for everyone. Congress has been studying and deliberating over the development of this technology since AI was first entering the public consciousness, as you all know. In February of 2024, the House worked in a bipartisan task force that I put together. They worked for almost a year, and they published a set of principles, ideas, a regulatory framework, some legislation that could be produced. That came out in December of 2024. The Senate had a bipartisan working group that they worked on, and in May of 2024, they came out with a 31-page statement of principles. The challenge has been that finding consensus on all of this in Congress is very difficult. It's been elusive. The technology changes rapidly. In fact, much of what was produced just those many months ago has now been rendered obsolete because the frontier labs are so far in front. The consensus has been difficult to build in the industry as well. I am so grateful for the extraordinary leaders who are standing behind me. These are some of the greatest technologists and innovators and job creators in the world, in world history, in fact. And to have them all together and assembled to talk about this and to build consensus today was a very, very important first step in what we're all trying to achieve together. What we did today was important because these leading minds came together and had a discussion. Never before had all of these folks been assembled in the same room. And I want to thank President Donald J. Trump, who is the only person on the planet who could have assembled this meeting today and held it here. And it was very timely and appropriate. What was discussed today could be summarized in this way. We have to strike the right balance here. The balance between the interests of the American people in benefiting from the extraordinary advancements that are being made with this new technology, with the necessity of maintaining our edge over China and any other competitors that might emerge around the globe, and that the superintelligence companies ensure the safety of the products that they are producing. They are fiercely dedicated to that. And that was articulated very well today in the meeting. Safety and innovation are not mutually exclusive pursuits. Everyone around the table nodded in agreement and said it in their own words, in their own way. But we can do both of these things. In fact, it was noted that when innovation continues, safety innovation continues as well. That's a big part of this. The superintelligence providers are committed to building trust as they help us build the future. And they can and will do that. And they're ready to put their names on the line to agree to that very commitment. They expressed their desire to take accountability and ownership, and we have just formally signed a new document that you'll all be seeing circulated today. It is entitled The White House Accord on Superintelligence, a Joint Commitment on Frontier SI Responsibilities. This is a statement of principles that you'll see, a statement of standards, commitments that are voluntary on behalf of the industry. It sets forth expectations. It's, in short summary, robust internal controls and layers of internal and external review. That's important because you need people to be providing oversight and transparency, and that's what these leaders are going to do.
6: House Speaker Mike Johnson.
11: The White House and Congress will continue to guide the industry's development in a safe manner because we owe that to the American people, and we will do it. Congress is going to keep steady hands at the wheel on this, and we'll continue to assess and further deliberate in the days ahead. This technology is advancing quickly, and that is an exciting thing. We talked about advancements in medical technology and in every facet of our work and our culture and society in very positive ways. But we can do innovation, we can keep America's edge over our competitors, and we do that in a safe way, and everyone here will have their hands on the wheel to ensure that happens. That's from the President of the United States, leadership in Congress, and from the industry leaders standing behind me. So I want to thank these leaders again for being here, for committing their time, and for doing what they're doing to make sure America remains the great superpower on the planet. Thank you all so much. Okay. I'm told the Commander-in-Chief is about to join us, so you may not want to leave here. So.
12: Speaker Johnson, can you describe how companies will be held to follow this voluntary commitment?
11: Wait just a second.
12: Speaker Johnson, will you answer any of our questions?
11: I'm not taking any questions right now because I don't want to upstage the President of the United States.
13: Can you just elaborate on what you said about external review? What does that mean?
11: The document that everyone has just signed, it will be circulated immediately after this press conference. You'll be able to see all of that in writing.
12: Will it have consequences for companies to fall short of their commitments?
11: Here comes the President.
14: Mr. President, how did the meeting go, sir?
15: I've never done this one before. I've never done this location.
14: Mr. President,
15: did you speak yet?
11: I did, yes, sir.
14: Mr. President, tell us why the world should not be concerned about AI, why there shouldn't be guardrails.
15: Because we have people that love our country and love the world.
14: But
15: a
14: it requires
15: lot.
14: More than love, doesn't it, sir?
15: No, it requires this, and they're the smartest people in the world. And we had a great meeting today, every one of them. We had a great meeting. It was something very, very special. We had the top, I'd say it looked like a group of about 40, but whatever it was, here's one of them right here, Jensen, and NVIDIA. And they love our country, they love the world, and they came together and they did something that few people really, it's almost like a constitution in a way.
13: And the biggest
15: people in the world signed that, and I signed it as president. And it really is a form of protection.
16: Mr. President, who should be held accountable when the AI agent committed a crime?
15: It's
16: like
15: not
16: hacking,
15: AI, it's SI. Like that's the other thing. We've changed the name officially today. We've changed the name, Steve, officially to SI. Okay? SI, like SI, SI, instead of AI. You know, that means super intelligence. So the name, I guess that's really quite an announcement, but the name has been officially changed by the biggest, the smartest, the greatest people anywhere in the world at this. And I was with President Xi a few days ago, and he would admit, he said, these are the smartest people in the world at what they do. And it's a big thing, but it's been officially changed to superintelligence or SI.
14: Mr. President, it's more than about a name.
15: Just go ahead.
12: Is this accord that everybody signed? Is it binding in any way?
15: I think it's morally binding, yeah.
12: Mr. President,
17: what could a bad actor do with this technology from what you hear from your intelligence people?
15: Well, I tell you, a good actor can do tremendous in terms of medical. It's already taking place. They're finding solutions to problems that they've never thought even possible. And they're coming up with medical solutions that are incredible. A lot of other things very positive. And a bad actor is going to get caught. And that's why we have the DOJ. That's why we have the FBI. That's why we have the CIA. A bad actor is going to get caught. But what they signed today means something very... You know, we had the biggest. That was That was a who's who. I don't know if that's ever going to be assembled again, but that was a who's who of that world. And I think it's a very special day. You know, they almost viewed it as a separate kind of a constitution. And I think they, when they signed that, it meant a lot.
14: Mr. President,
15: did
14: anything that you heard today, did anything change your mind, given the fact that you said you don't want to see guardrails, you don't want to see AI slow down? Anything that you heard today change your mind on that?
15: Well, I think I'm seeing tremendous self-policing. And they understand that they have to self-police. And it's very hard for somebody to come out and say, get into these models are very complex. And again, I believe they're going to be used for the good. And when they're not, we're going to be able to nab them. But there's going to be a tremendous self-policing aspect. We're also thinking about forming a committee of sorts where we put maybe 10 people on that committee. It could be from that group so that we can, so the committee can watch over the whole enterprise.
14: You've also indicated that Democrats are talking about concerns about AI as a hoax. Do you believe that after meeting with all these?
15: Yeah, I do.
14: AI
15: I think they would love to see it shut down. Just like it was a hoax, the 12 years for global warming, which they changed right now to climate change.
14: Even though Bill Gates says that

0: which they changed right now to climate change.
1: Even though Bill Gates says that AI could kill up to a billion people.
0: Well, now he's not saying that anymore.
1: He said that this Sunday.
0: Well, I don't care what he said Sunday, because I can tell you yesterday he didn't say that at all. He actually went the opposite. But look, it's one voice. He actually went the opposite. No, we're looking at this for good. It's also maybe the biggest industry. They say bigger than the Industrial Revolution. Think of it. You know what? We're leading by a lot, and we're going to keep it that way.
2: You're someone who always talks about growth when speaking of business. After this meeting with all these incredible minds, how much growth can we see in the upcoming years with all of your
0: growth like nobody's ever seen before? And I see it with these statements. Statements came out. You open a company, and if it does reasonably well, it goes a little bit like this. These companies are opening and going like a rocket ship. This is unbelievable growth for our country. And we have all of them.
3: Mr. President, I'm not going to...
0: Europe, in all due respect, Europe has none. They have none. They have to count on us to help. But we have all of them. And it's amazing. Second is China. But as President Xi would say, you know, they're quite a ways back. And we have to keep it that way. Remember this. Whoever wins SI, because now we're calling it again, super. We're using the word super. Because the other word is a fake word. It's just not a, it's not an appropriate word.
3: Mr. President.
0: Whoever wins SI is going to win.
4: What do you tell Americans, sir, about data centers going up in their community?
0: Well, that's another thing we discussed. And I think the companies will be very generous to them, both financially and otherwise. I think they'll help with their schools, they'll help with their teachers, they'll help with pay of the teachers and the people that are good to them. And I see that happening, and I think the companies will be very generous to these communities. And if you look at almost in all cases, the data centers have tremendously, the money being brought in, their taxes have gone down, their incomes have gone up, the value of their housing has gone up. But I think that the companies, and here's one of the greatest in the world, there's two of the greatest in the world, they're going to be very generous with communities. And I think, in a way, they're going to be forming partnerships with communities when they open up data centers. And they're going to benefit both financially, morally, every single way they're going to be benefiting. And I think that's taking place.
5: What is the importance of superintelligence in the next 10 years?
0: What's the biggest thing there is? And nobody even can answer that question, because it is the biggest thing there is, maybe the biggest thing there's ever been. It's much bigger than the Internet. Now, that's already been proved. The Internet was a big thing when it happened. This blows it away, I think, Jensen. Would you say something about that?
6: Go ahead, sir. Absolutely. Well, this is the largest industrial revolution in history, and we're going through the single largest infrastructure build-out in human history. And so it's creating a million jobs here in the United States. We have chip plants coming up, computer plants coming up, we have factories coming up. And so it's creating just an enormous amount of jobs on top of this infrastructure.
7: NVIDIA co-founder and CEO Jensen Huang.
6: Several $100 billion of venture capital has gone into creating new companies. And all of those thousands of companies are creating lots and lots of jobs. And so,
0: as an example, NVIDIA. So he's still a young guy, handsome guy. Look at him, he's a very handsome guy. But as an example, in a fairly short period of time, he's built, I think, the most valuable, right, in the stock market. And it's very easy to value. The most valuable company anywhere in the world. And it's basically new technology. It's not oil and gas and all the other things that you associate with also a lot of money. It's technology. And this man has done a great job. That man right there has done a great job. You know what he's doing, too. Same thing. And, Greg, do you have anything to say?
8: We build artificial intelligence.
0: This is OpenAI.
8: OpenAI, thank you, Mr. President. We build artificial intelligence to benefit everyone. We think it can lift everyone up. We see a whole renaissance of small businesses, scientific discoveries really starting to happen, drug development really being able to improve everyone's lives. And we think that these accords and under President Trump's leadership, everyone coming together to agree on how to move forward safely, I think that's just so important, because we're doing this in order to benefit people in the world.
9: So do you agree with the President? Do you all agree with the President that no guardrails are necessary, that you can self-regulate, and that this existential threat that you've all talked about can actually be managed? That's a question for you all, actually. I don't know who to focus on.
0: Well, I mean, I can tell you the answer is yes. So we discussed it with the top about 40 people. But somebody who answered it very well is Jensen. He answered it before. Jensen, go ahead.
6: There's no conflict between innovation, technology, and safety. We are going to have to create new technologies to advance the capabilities of AI, but we're also creating new technologies to advance the safety of AI. All of this technology is being developed by the industry today. And you see behind me just

0: incredible number of leaders in our industry moving together as one, and we're going to advance this technology that is so consequential to humanity, is so consequential to the future prosperity of our nation, and we're going to do it responsibly and safely.
1: Mr. President, are you Mr. President, are you concerned at all that your continued support of data centers could hurt Republicans in the midterms?
2: I just have to do what's right. All I can tell you is that these big, powerful, very rich, very smart companies are going to be making massive contributions to communities, individual people within the community, and it's going to be really partnership. We talked about it. They're going to be forming partnerships with communities. They're going to take something that people don't understand, and they're going to let them understand it. But they're going to form partnerships within the communities. That's going to be so good for the people.
3: Address the midterms. You talk about that. Our candidates for Congress right now, the Republicans in the House, our candidates and our incumbents, are out in their communities right now as we speak communicating on this. They're saying we cannot lose the race to China. We cannot lose America's edge because it's important for every American worker, every American family, for their
4: House Speaker Mike Johnson.
3: Security, the future, the economy. So, but it has to be a balance. You have to take the community concerns in hand. That's what all of these folks agreed to. That's what the president articulated in the room today, that you have to heed those concerns and you have to make commitments to them. Just as they're making as an industry, they will make it to the local communities. For example, we just codified about 3 weeks ago in the House, we passed with almost no dissenting votes the Ratepayer Protection Act. That is a codification of President Trump's Ratepayer Protection Pledge. They're guaranteeing that when they need energy resources for these AI infrastructure, super intelligence infrastructure systems, that they will produce it themselves. They will put power back onto the grid in most cases. They're going to take care of the local communities. Trust is earned. It's not automatic. And they understand that they're earning the trust.
1: So what do you think about the candidates?
2: What Mike is saying, that means financially as well. You know, in Louisiana, you probably heard, they're having a big problem with teacher pay, et cetera, et cetera. A company went in, I believe it's Meta in this case, and they're paying every teacher virtually in that either area or actually far
3: all
2: beyond
3: parish,
2: that area.
3: Richland Parish.
2: Into the parish. They're paying every single teacher over $50,000 apiece. This is more money than they've ever seen.
1: Mr. President,
5: are you worried about that?
1: President, to the FBI and the DOJ, as you suggested, isn't it too late then to prevent any damage?
2: No, I think we're going to have it very well assessed. And we also remember this. We have the smartest people in the world watching over each other. And we've done that. You had the smartest people. Look, I guess you could say different industries. But these are seriously high IQ people. You know, we used to deal with a lot of low IQ. But these are seriously high IQ people, and they're really watching over each other.
1: On the comment, you mentioned that you have all found some common ground, but the leaders standing behind you have had some very serious concerns about AI. Even after meeting with them today, you are still calling this a hoax. So why should the American people
2: I'm calling
1: take your
2: not
1: word
2: a hoax.
1: Over this?
2: It's a very serious. That's why I changed the name.
1: Okay.
2: A hoax sounds like, you know, when you're using the former name, but this name is now super intelligent. That's not a hoax. In fact, it's the exact opposite. What I am calling a hoax is what the Democrats do, because they don't want to see it be successful, because they think that's bad for Republicans, okay? So they don't want to see this tremendous surge of growth. We have growth, and by the way, we have a lot of car factories opening. We have all the medical companies, all the pharmaceutical companies. Pfizer just announced. Merck just announced. They're all announcing. Everyone. They're all building massive plants, not just the SI. But what has happened and what's taking place right now is we have a level of growth that no country has ever seen before. We're going to have jobs like nobody's ever seen before. And, you know, the numbers just came out. We have now the best poverty numbers, meaning the lowest number in terms of poverty, the best poverty numbers we've ever had. We have the best individual income numbers in the history of our country. We have the best crime numbers. We have the best crime numbers in the history of our country. And that's despite allowing 25 million people into our country through an open border of the Biden policy that could have destroyed the country. And we got the murderers out, large numbers. We're getting the rest of them out. We've done a great job.
1: So why are Republican candidates breaking for you?
2: We have the most successful country in history. A piece of it is this, not all of it, because the car companies are doing better than they've ever done. The pharmaceutical companies, they're all building factories. You take a look at Eli Lilly. They're spending tens of billions of dollars building plants for pharmaceuticals. Nobody's ever seen what's happened to our country. And what the Democrats are trying to do is stop it, because they think it's bad politically for them. And on that, they're probably right.
1: Mr. President, why do you think the
4: Is Iran, in your opinion, about to give up, about to concede, surrender?
2: Well, they're doing very poorly. I don't know if they're going to give up yet. They'll give up, but they're doing very poorly. You know, we took more oil out of the Hormuz Strait over the last couple of days than at any point in history, including long before we had the war to stop the nuclear weapon. And this is to stop the nuclear weapon. Iran will not have a nuclear weapon.
5: And its technology is advancing on a quarterly basis.
1: And that part of the world?
2: No, I think maybe just the opposite. It's going to open things up. That part of the world has a lot of problems right now. They're not growing. They're stifled. Europe is doing so poorly. And I don't like saying that.
1: Mr. President, 5% of Americans think the federal government is not doing enough in terms of AI. What is your message to them today when you're saying there don't need to be any more guardrails?
2: Well, when you say not doing enough, our companies are dominating the world.
1: They think that federal government is not doing enough.
2: I know. But they're dominating China. They're dominating everybody. We want to keep it that way.
6: Yes. Mr. President, you said that Iran cannot have nuclear weapons.
2: Right.
6: Why not? North Korea can have nuclear weapons.
2: Ah, that's interesting. You know why? Because you had a different president. And they could have stopped him. He happens to be a friend of mine, Kim Jong-un. He's a friend of mine. He likes Trump. Doesn't like a lot of other people. I'm about the only person in the entire world that he likes. And I like him. I get in a lot of heat when I say that. People say, that's terrible. He does have a nuclear capacity, a large nuclear, pretty large nuclear. Not like us, but he has a nuclear capacity, Kim Jong-un. And you know why? Because they had presidents that didn't do what I did.
1: What's your opinion, Mr. President, on ICE?
2: That could have been stopped. You know that. But they had presidents that weren't Trump. And they didn't stop.
1: Mr. President.
2: You know what? As long as I'm around, he's going to be fine.
1: Mr. President.
4: Can I ask about
2: why? Because he respects me and he likes me.
4: Mr. President. Can I ask about FAFTA in the UK?
1: Have you decided on an AI or a super intelligence czar?
2: I'm very close to making a decision. Yes,
1: Mr.
2: I will.
1: Mr. President.
2: I'll be naming, I'd say, over the next 3 or 4 days.
4: Sir, how about
2: I want to check with the companies. I want to check with Mike and with John Thune and with everybody else that's involved. But we have somebody that's extraordinary.
1: Mr. President,
4: what more can you tell us about the incident at Fairford in the UK?
2: I'm just disappointed that they caught terrorists. They did a good job, and then they sort of let them go. I don't know. How do you give bail to a terrorist? So I don't know.
4: Was this a long-standing investigation?
2: Yeah. We were involved in it, but. As you know, your fellow countrymen, they let him go. Well, they didn't let him go. They put him out on bail. I assume they have him watched closely. But these were serious people, seriously bad people, and they should not have done that. Yep.
7: Did you discuss your meeting with President Xi with the tech leaders today?
2: I did. We had a great meeting with President Xi. A lot of respect for President Xi. And they have a lot of respect for President Xi. Yeah, we discussed it in great detail.
1: Mr. President,
8: what's your reaction to Republican candidates who are breaking with you, openly distancing themselves from you on issues like data centers, like immigration?
2: Well, look, I won in a landslide. I won all 7 swing states. I won all the states that you talked about. I think out of the 22 areas that we're talking about where there's big contention, I won 21 of them. So, yeah, 21, and the other one was very close. In fact, a lot of people think
8: won
2: that,
8: too. But they're distancing themselves.
2: So just so you understand, they all want me to go. I'm one person. They all want me to go campaign. I'm starting in about 2 days. I'm starting literally a 32-day tour. I'm going to Texas, I'm going to Ohio, I'm going to all different places. And as you see with Darlene, Lindsey Graham's sister, who's fantastic, by the way, she was behind in the polls. I went, did a rally for her, and now she, you know, she ended up beating a very good politician, a great politician, by a lot.
8: But should candidates maybe have some leeway then, if they need to break with you on some issues?
2: I don't think there's much difference. I think when Mike goes and I go and we explain that the data centers are going to make these communities a fantastic amount of money and individually make them a lot of money, I think they'll become very, very...
8: But there's also the war and immigration.
3: President Trump is standing for local communities and hardworking Americans, and so are Republican candidates on the stump. There's no disagreement. What he's saying today is that these companies, when they go in to innovate on behalf of the American people and on behalf of our national security and making sure we remain the last great superpower on the planet, they're also going to be heeding community concerns. Every single one of them could come to the mics and tell you that that's their commitment.
8: But as you know, candidates...
9: House Speaker Mike Johnson.
8: About immigration, on the war in Iran.
3: Partners,
2: I know, we have a lot of things, but for the most part, I have to tell you, the Republican Party is really united. We had a convention a couple of weeks ago that a lot of you said, oh, it's a midterm, it's never been done before, it's going to be a failure. And they put it against the NFL. And we had 107 million views, and the NFL had 25 million views. That convention was unbelievable. It was really successful. But look, I would say, generally speaking, the Republican Party is as united as maybe I've ever seen.
10: But Mr. President,
9: WCSPFM Washington.
2: They love me, and I love them.
8: Mr. President,
2: go ahead, please.
11: Can we just bring Dr. Arias back to the front for a second?
2: Where's Dario?
11: Dario was the one who made this call for...
2: Whatever he says is okay. Be careful.
11: ...slow down to AI. So I just want to hear from you after this big summit where you are today.
12: Look, I mean, I will say what I've always said, which is that AI has incredible benefits. I've talked about the medical benefits of the technology. As the president has said, you know, whoever wins AI wins. I think that's very important. But I think the technology has very real risks. And, you know, the mechanism, how we address those risks, is still under discussion. But we all need to work. We all need to work together to make sure that we can win and we can win safely. If we do this right, work with the president and everyone here, we can win safely.
8: What do you want to do?
9: Anthropic co-founder and CEO Dario Amodei.
11: Do you think that self-policing is enough?
2: Hold it. CNN fake news.
11: Do you think that self-policing is enough?
2: The worst. Look, Dario has been fantastic. We had dinner the other night, and he agrees with everyone. I mean, we all agree. Mark had a view that was, I thought, really right down the middle. Mark, you want to discuss what you thought?
13: Sure. I mean, I can kind of summarize what I think we all signed today, which is, and so the White House Accord on developing this technology safely. The basic idea is that we want to give the American people and our customers confidence that the technology works in the way that we intend. Right. So every company is building something that's a little bit different. You know, having one set of standards for what everyone should want to build. People want to do some different things, but I think what we can all agree on is that the American public and our customers want to know that what we're building is working in the way that we all intend. So we drafted a set of principles and commitments around building robust internal controls and detecting if there are any issues with the technology, coupled with multiple layers of auditing and controls, starting with internal risk review, external auditors and evaluators, and agreeing that we're going to have all of our boards of directors independently review the reports that come from the auditors. I think that these are good steps forward. The idea isn't that this is the only thing that we will ever do. It is that this is a start and an accord that the whole industry could come to. And I was very proud to have that discussion with a number of our colleagues who I think are running great companies. You know, it was sort of a historic conversation. I don't think anything like this has come before. And I think this is a meaningful step forward. So, thank you.
9: Meta CEO Mark Zuckerberg.
2: That is very important. Safe. We want it all to be safe. It's tremendous good. We want it to be safe. And they're going to be watching over each other. So, do you want to say
10: something? Mr. President.
14: First of all, thanks, Mr. President.
2: You have no idea who these people are. These are the biggest people in the world. You have no idea who the hell they are. This guy is a monster, and nobody knows. What a great life. To be a monster and not have to go through this.
15: What's your name?
2: You can walk down the street. He says, what's the name?
15: What's your name?
2: Just all you have to know is Sundar. Sundar is his name.
14: Hopefully a better tagline than I'm a monster, but...
15: I agree.
10: Well, first of all, really proud to be here today as an industry. I think this moment is historic and consequential, and I think there are extraordinary benefits to this technology. You can see it in the GDP growth we see. We have to make sure we are addressing the risks, and the president has asked us as an industry to step up, and we want to make sure we are putting our products safely.
9: Sundar Pichai, the CEO of Google.
10: As Mark said, we are signing up to a set of processes and controls like we do in other areas like financial controls in a company, and we are bringing those well-known best practices to the development of...
1: Why doesn't the public trust Mr. President you can actually...
2: Because you know why? Because they're outstanding people and they don't want anybody... They don't want anything to go wrong. I mean, their companies are at stake. If something goes wrong, their companies are at stake. They're not going to let that happen.
1: Issues to humanity.
2: This is going to be all for the good, and we're going to have it be nice and safe, and they're really going to be policing each other. And that's the way it works.
15: But that's
16: Mr. President,
15: what's
16: happening?
17: If you have information that national security is at risk with this technology, will you support then a slowdown of the technology?
2: I will let the world know about it. If I ever heard, I would come out here, I'd hold a news conference, and I'd let the world know about it. It's not
17: so
2: going to happen.
17: No risk to the
2: but they're
17: going to
2: police themselves. And you want to say something about it?
18: Sir, I think, thank you very much. Thank you. I think the consensus today around that national security issue was being the leader in America in AI is the most important thing for national security. I think everybody agreed on that today. Winning the AI race is winning, and we need to do that. That's the first principle. The second principle that was discussed all day today was putting the American people first in that race. I think everybody came together around those two principles today.
1: Can I ask about ICE enforcement? How do groups learning that ICE crackdowns in Kansas are having problems?
2: Are we talking about ICE now?
1: That's right. For beef processing, Mr. President, and they're bringing up prices, Mr. President. Any comment on your ICE enforcement bringing up prices?
2: ICE has done a phenomenal job in keeping our people safe. They've done a fantastic job in taking murderers, rapists, drug dealers, the worst people on earth, the worst people all over the world. They got dumped into our country by Joe Biden allowing open borders where people came in unvetted, untested, unchecked. And they walked through our country by 25 million. And we've gotten most of the really bad ones out and the rest are going out. But these are murderers and the worst people in the world. And we've done one hell of a job. And you ought to talk to the Democrats. Why did you allow 25 million people, many of whom were the worst criminals, why did you allow them into our country? You disturbed our country. You hurt our country.
1: Mr. President,
19: did you take the opportunity today to urge these tech leaders to be more careful about where they put data centers to avoid residential communities?
2: That. Frankly, I want them built in America. There's some that will be built in, right now, Finland and other places. There's one going up in Finland. If we're not smart, they'll end up building data centers in other countries, and those other countries will make a fortune, and we won't. The data centers are making a fortune. But now what's happening is something very important. The people in those areas, that we discussed this at length today, they're going to greatly benefit financially.
1: Do you want them to stay away from homes when they're building these data centers?
2: Yeah, I think I want them to be in the right location within a community.
20: Mr. President.
2: You know, if you look at Loudoun County, if you look at some of these counties, they're making billions of dollars. Taxes are going way down. The data centers are making an absolute fortune. But now the people are going to benefit directly, whether it's teachers that get paid a bonus, whether it's people that live in the community that get paid a dividend, you could call it a dividend because the dividend sounds right, they are going to greatly benefit by what's happened. The data centers are incredible. And by the way, I'm very good at real estate. Some of those buildings are absolutely beautiful. They're big and they're, you know, big, strong, powerful buildings, but they're beautiful. And they add greatly to a community. It started with a false narrative, mostly by, Mike, I would say Democrats, that data centers are bad. So data centers are bringing a tremendous amount of money into the community, and the people now are going to benefit directly, whether it's teachers or other people that live in the
11: community. Mr. President,
7: what about the risk of Chinese AI development overtaking the U.S.? What do you
2: well,
7: need to
2: I don't
7: do
2: think it's going to happen unless
7: Why?
2: We're stupid and we force these people into other countries. Well, that can happen.
7: What did they tell you?
2: I mean, there's one gentleman that said he happens to be building one in Europe because it was easier for him to do. We can't do that. We want them built in this country. We want it's massive income. People's taxes are going to go down. It's going to pay off debt. It's massive income. It's growth. You know the word growth? When I got elected, I talked about growth. This is growth like nobody's ever seen before.
11: Mr. President, if Democrats win, Mr. President, across the world, worried about their own job when it comes to SI.
2: Yeah.
11: And Mr. Musk has spoken about an age of abundance, which sounds lovely. But what about when people...
2: Elon, I didn't see you back there. What are you doing so far back there?
18: May we hear from him?
2: Elon, go ahead. You could answer that question.
7: Well, your question was about age of abundance.
11: What are the jobs of the future? Because people looking at this will be worried, particularly laptop jobs. What are they going to do in the future?
15: Well, I think it is worth highlighting the positive benefits of AI, which will, or SI, pardon me.
2: Thank you.
9: Tesla and SpaceX CEO Elon Musk.
15: Intelligence. I think by far the most likely outcome is an age of abundance, where we don't have just universal basic income, we have universal high income. People speak about medical benefits. I think but maybe it's worth talking a bit more about that. When you have robots and you have superintelligence, it means that everyone in the world can have better medical care than anyone here, including me. And wouldn't that be wonderful?
11: Not if they haven't got a job.
15: Well, jobs are going to change. Jobs have always changed. Being a computer used to be a job. There used to be buildings full of people doing calculations. But now digital computers do those tasks. And I don't think anyone is pining to go back and do calculations all day to do bank interest rates, which is what they used to do. So I think we'll see an evolution of roles. And as the president has mentioned, it's not as though unemployment has increased. In fact, there's a tremendous demand for people. So I think the most likely outcome, and it's probably worth looking at the most likely outcome, is one which is incredibly beneficial, and it's a future that if you could look into the future, it is a future you would want.
2: Elon and I sat with President Xi the other day, and he will take every data center that we don't want. Do you agree with that?
15: Yes.
2: He would love to have every single one, because you know why? They're smart. They want every data center. They want it because that's great for China. Well, it's great for us, and we're leading by a lot, and we're going to keep it that way. It's going to be very, very safe, and there's a self-policing, and there's also a group policing, and it's going to be great.
16: Mr. President, how worried are you about the...
20: Mr. President.
16: Does Putin want peace, sir? Mr. President.
21: Mr. Musk, can I ask you a question?
22: Can your industry regulate itself?
9: President Trump and leaders from the tech industry, including Elon Musk, Dario Amodei, Mark Zuckerberg, and others. We also heard Director of National Intelligence, Jay Clayton, and House Speaker Mike Johnson all speaking to reporters following their meeting at the White House on Tuesday afternoon.
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24: AP News, I'm Marcela Sanchez. Former Special Counsel Jack Smith is defending his prosecutions of Donald Trump during the 2024 campaign, AP Washington correspondent Sagar Magani reports.
25: During a Senate hearing, Smith faced GOP accusations of being a political operative who himself should be prosecuted. He said the probe followed the rule of law.
26: Anybody who has worked with me and knows me during the course of my career knows that I would not let politics play a role.
25: And their probe found proof the president broke the law. Democrats like Dick Durbin accused Republicans of spreading baseless theories about Smith to defend the president.
0: They are nothing but a smokescreen.
25: But Smith faced bitingly personal GOP criticism from Missouri's Eric Schmidt.
3: You will go down as a total dirtbag.
25: And Louisiana's John Kennedy.
4: You make me want to throw up in my mouth.
25: Sagar Magani, Washington.
24: The U.S. military says it's completed the withdrawal of its troops from Iraq, ending a 12-year mission to fight the Islamic State group. Pentagon spokesperson Sean Parnell says U.S. troops and equipment had completed an orderly departure from the last airbase where they had been present in northern Iraq. President Trump says he and a large group of leaders of artificial intelligence companies have signed a voluntary accord that will include internal and external reviews of the technology.
2: Well, I think I'm seeing tremendous self-policing, and they understand that they have to self-police.
24: Trump is promising that his government would not limit the development of AI. Top executives from AI firms have called for delays. Many of these AI executives had lunch with Trump at the White House yesterday. Global shares mostly rose in early trading. This is AP News.
5: Coming up on C-SPAN's Washington Journal, we'll talk with Maryland Democratic Representative Johnny Olszewski about the Iran war, House Democrats' agenda, and campaign 2026. Then a discussion with the president of Americans for Tax Reform, Grover Norquist, and George Mason University research strategist Charles Blauhaus on the future of Social Security. And former presidential candidate Ralph Nader discusses his print-only newspaper, Capitol Hill Citizen, and News of the Day. Washington Journal starts now.
6: Good morning. It's Wednesday, September 30th. Former special counsel Jack Smith testified before the Senate Judiciary Committee defending his investigations into President Trump's handling of classified documents and the 2020 election amid sharp questioning from Republican senators. And President Trump signed an executive order yesterday renaming artificial intelligence to superintelligence across the federal government after hosting nearly 20 tech leaders at the White House who signed a voluntary self-regulation agreement, even as some of those same executives have publicly warned about AI's risks. Also yesterday, Health Secretary RFK Jr. and Vice President J.D. Vance headlined the MAHA Summit here in Washington. A panel featuring health insurance executives drew criticism from some in the movement who say it runs counter to MAHA's anti-corporate message. We'll take your calls, texts, and posts on your top news story of the day. Democrats, 202-748-8000. Republicans, 202-748-8001. And Independence, 202-748-8002. 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Welcome to today's Washington Journal. Let's start with Jack Smith's testimony yesterday. Here is Senator Schmidt, who is a Republican from Missouri. He mistakenly accused Jack Smith of lying about a visit to Atlanta. Moments later, it was Senator Amy Klobuchar, Democrat of Minnesota, who pointed out the apparent mix-up. Here's that exchange.
20: Did you go to an NBA game between the Golden State Warriors and the Atlanta Hawks on February 3rd, 2024?
26: I'm sorry, could you say that again?
20: Did you go to an NBA game between the Golden State Warriors and the Atlanta Hawks on February 3rd, 2024?
26: What city would that be in?
20: Atlanta.
26: No.
20: Okay. So your testimony today is that you did not go to a Hawks game on February 3rd, 2024. Is that correct?
26: I have no recollection of
20: okay.
26: that.
20: Okay. Is it your testimony that you were not in Atlanta on February 3rd, 2024? Let me just give you a little context.
26: Yeah.
20: The day before, Fannie Willis came clean with her affair with the prosecutor. You know, the Atlanta prosecutor that was also trying to get Trump. The next day, were you in Atlanta?
26: I do not believe so.
20: Okay. Did you ever go to Atlanta during your time as special counsel?
26: I really don't think so. It's possible I flew through the Atlanta airport on the way to Florida, but I do not have a recollection of going to Atlanta. I definitely did not go to a Hawks game. I'm
20: okay.
26: sure of that.
20: Did you ever meet Nathan Wade or Fannie Willis in your time as special counsel?
26: No.
20: What would you say if I had a series of text messages from your team that said you were in Atlanta at a Warrior Hawks game on February 3rd, 2024, the day after Willis and Wade announced their affair? I don't think you know that we have this stuff. So yeah. I'll give you a second to process it so you don't, you know, perjure yourself.
26: You just took it down really quick. If I could look at that again.
20: Okay.
0: Mr. Chairman, can we give the witness a copy so he can see what's being read to him?
20: Well, I think you've already sufficiently answered. I want to run through. We'll put it in a follow-up. You can respond. I think you've already perjured yourself.
8: We need a copy of the actual text. Can you give the witness the courtesy of giving him a copy of that?
10: I would love for him to further expound on this, so I'm
8: happy. Thank you.
12: Can the witness be allowed to comment now that he can see the chart?
8: Should we maybe give him the chance to look at it and then go back at it so he can see it?
26: I think I can address it.
8: Okay, do you want to? This isn't in my time, but yes, Mr. Smith, please address it.
26: Just very briefly, and this can, if this is the correct basketball game, I recall going to a University of Maryland basketball game where Caitlin Clark was playing right around that time. And the Marshall Service was there with me. You could check if that was the exact date. It was Maryland playing Iowa, I think February of 2024. But again, that's, you could check that out if that's what we're talking about.
10: University of Iowa.
8: Is it the Hawkeyes?
10: Yes.
8: Could it then be that University of Iowa is the Hawkeyes? Could that be it? And maybe before we show this kind of thing. I know. But if he was at an Iowa game, is that correct?
26: It was because Caitlin Clark was coming to Maryland to play. And uh-huh. So we went to the game.
8: I know, but that might be the confusion over the names of the team, but perhaps you should have looked at it more carefully.
20: Whose questioning is this, by the
8: way,
20: Mr. Chairman?
8: Are you using your time,
20: Senator? Is this what this is?
8: No.
20: Are we just having like an open session here?
8: I will begin my questions.
20: I'm glad you're trying to rehabilitate the witness, but it's not your
8: time. You are calling a witness a dirtbag.
20: I presented him with text messages about him wanting to meet with people that could have obviously been related to the prosecution that was coordinated with his office in Atlanta.
8: Okay, well, I'm going to begin my questions now, but I think that people should have their facts straight before they accuse someone of being a dirtbag and not get the team
20: wrong. I stand by that statement.
13: We have that full hearing on our website, cspan.org, if you'd like to take a look at that. And we're asking for your top news story of the day. You can go ahead and give us a call. Also, yesterday, President Trump was joined by tech leaders out at the White House as he spoke about their summit yesterday and the signing of a new accord with voluntary safety standards.
2: We've changed the name officially today. We've changed the name, Steve, officially to SI. Okay? Psi, like Psi, S-I, instead of AI. You know what that means? Super intelligence. So the name, I guess that's really quite an announcement, but the name has been officially changed by the biggest, the smartest, the greatest people anywhere in the world at this. And I was with President Xi a few days ago, and he would admit, he said, these are the smartest people in the world at what they do, and it's a big thing, but it's been officially changed to super intelligence or SI.
16: But, Mr. President, it's more than about a name, isn't it?
2: Just go ahead.
14: Is this accord that everybody signed? Is it binding in any way?
2: I think it's morally binding, yeah.
16: Mr. President, what could a bad actor do with this technology from what you hear from your intelligence people?
2: Well, I tell you, a good actor can do tremendous in terms of medical authority taking place. They're finding solutions to problems that they've never thought even possible. And they're coming up with medical solutions that are incredible. A lot of other things very positive. And a bad actor is going to get caught. And that's why we have the DOJ. That's why we have the FBI. That's why we have the CIA. A bad actor is going to get caught. But what they signed today means something very, you know, we had the biggest. That was a who's who. I don't know if that's ever going to be assembled again. But that was a who's who of that world. And I think it's a very special day. You know, they almost viewed it as a separate kind of a constitution. And I think when they signed that, it meant a lot.
16: Mr. President,
2: did
16: anything that you heard today, did anything change your mind, given the fact that you said you don't want to see guardrails, you don't want to see AI slow down? Anything that you heard today change your mind on that?
2: Well, I think I'm seeing tremendous self-policing. And they understand that they have to self-police. And it's very hard for somebody to come out and say, get into these models are very complex. And again, I believe they're going to be used for the good. And when they're not, we're going to be able to nab them. But there's going to be a tremendous self-policing aspect. We're also thinking about forming a committee of sorts where we put maybe 10 people on that committee. It could be from that group so that we can, so the committee can watch over the whole enterprise.
13: That happened yesterday, and we'll go to calls now to Ron, San Clemente, California, Republican. Good morning, Ron.
1: I'll just make a quick response to the hearings yesterday first before I really hit on the main point that I'm calling about. I saw the Waco, Whitewater. I saw all of the Oklahoma City bombing congressional hearings. I've never seen the like of this one. This was one for the books. Talk about demeaning it and bringing it down to low level. That's all I can say about it. As far as the most important thing that's facing our country and our world, of course, it's artificial, super intelligent, general intelligence, which is when everything gets coordinated and put together. So, I brought this up last month. China has 400,000 data centers. We have 5,500. Europe has 4,400. They're all interconnected. They're all systemic. The difference is really important here, Mimi, is that China has focused on manufacturing, on infrastructure, and on medicine. Those are the three areas of AI that they've been concentrating on for the last 10 years. As a result, their manufacturing is far superior to ours. What we're on right now is on military applications, on cyber applications, and on biological weaponry. That's what we're focusing on. The problem we've got is that the Chinese or even somebody from a small country, let's say Iran, could take over once they've got artificial super general intelligence process, which means everything is understood, everything is connected. It ties in data centers, flock cameras, everything that you do in this world, and it's the most dangerous thing that's facing us.
13: So, Ron, do you trust the AI companies to self-regulate, to police themselves?
1: I think they're little children lost in the desert because we flaunt these guys as being super intelligent. Well, if they're super intelligent, why did they come down to Congress and say, help us, because we can't control this? Because they know, and even Trump knows, because he even mentioned it, we don't want to commiserate with China because then they'll know everything that we know. Well, he already knows that they know everything that we know. It's a ridiculous thing right now. AI is controlling everything that we do and will do in the future. And this is what's so dangerous about it. It's not just shutting down grids or shutting down water factories and desalination plants around the world. It's not that. They can shut down cars. Every vehicle, every electrical vehicle can be shut down overnight.
13: All right. Ron, I got to move on, but I got your point on AI. Jake in Alabama, independent. Good morning, Jake.
7: Hey, good morning. I always like to start off my calls by saying Donald Trump is a scumbag. He doesn't know anything about AI because he doesn't read. And that's something that Rex Tillerson told us during his first administration. But what I wanted to say was regarding the hearing yesterday and really everything that the Republicans have been doing the past few months, it's all a distraction to try to, I guess, confuse people about the price they're paying at the pump for gas, and the grocery prices and the prices, for housing, the prices of diesel. And the fact of the matter is they can't get away from that. I mean, people need fuel, especially here in Alabama. We don't have any kind of mass public transit network, that, you know, we can rely on. So if you don't have a car, you're not going anywhere. And so my hope is that for the midterms, people are not sucked in by all the confusion and chaos or any kind of propaganda ads that DHS is playing for Trump or, you know, immigration things that they're doing. But that they they really create a blue wave because the Republicans are they're not serious. I mean, even our own Tommy Tuberville, our carpetbagger governor candidate, said that Alabamians don't mind paying, you know, over $4 for gas and $6 for diesel. And it's ridiculous because it's at this point we gotta hobble them in order to get back to some sense of normalcy. And
13: so, Jake, let's talk about the midterm elections in your congressional district. How is it looking? Do you think that the Republican's gonna win? Do you think the Democrat has a chance in Alabama?
7: I like Doug Jones a lot, specifically for governor, but I don't have much confidence in him winning, because the Republicans here are completely like consumed by the Trump cult, and our state representatives, our federal representatives, just the fact that Tommy Tuberville, a man who he's not even from here, like he's not from Florida. He's being governor, he's going to go back to Florida, but yet to feel he's our senator.
13: All right, Jake, I'm going to show this from Punch Bowl News. It says this: inside Senate Republicans' last-minute frenzy to boost vulnerables, Senate Republican leaders are launching a last-ditch effort this week to hold votes on some of the biggest issues dragging down their most vulnerable incumbents, from affordability to data centers and corruption. Yet several proposals will need to go by the wayside as Senate Majority Leader John Thune prepares to potentially send senators home a day early to campaign. Some GOP senators worry that a last-minute burst of doomed votes after spending 2 weeks debating a college bill may be too little, too late. Let's hear from Senate Majority Leader Thune. This is yesterday.
11: This week, we're going to allow the Democrats to have an opportunity to vote on legislation that has come over from the House, the first of which is a photo ID law coupled with a ban on insider trading, something that's broadly supported by the American people, both issues, and also something that had big support coming out of the House of Representatives. And then secondly, on the Ratepayer Protection Act, which would prevent rate hikes on electricity costs for consumers around this country. Both pieces of legislation strike at the very heart of issues that the American people care deeply about, passionately about, and we'll see if the Democrats are willing to take yes for an answer. Because in the House of Representatives, the Ratepayer Protection Act passed 417-3. 417-3. Huge bipartisan support coming out of the House, and it ought to be something that should be a no-brainer here on the floor of the Senate. We're going to give the Democrats a chance tomorrow to vote on that, and let's hope they do the right thing, but we're going to see what they want to do.
15: Leader Thune, this bill, the Ratepayer Protection Act, this bill is not binding. How can you disavow people who say this isn't about politics and trying to throw a Hail Mary for Senator Houston?
11: Well, I don't know how you can say something that passed the House of Representatives 417-3 isn't consequential. AOC voted for it over there. Hakeem Jeffries voted for it over there. This is a bill that could go to the president and become law. And evidently, a lot of Democrats in the House of Representatives thought it was really important to be for, and thought that it did exactly what the bill says it does.
13: And Senator Thune mentioned votes that should be happening at about 11:30 today. Over on C-SPAN 2, you can watch the Senate. They'll come in at about 10:15 Eastern time this morning. Here's Lonnie in Mississippi, Democrat. Hi, Lonnie. What's your top news story of the day?
17: Well, I got a couple. One is voting. That gentleman called from Alabama, he got to be dreaming to think these white folks are going to vote democratically here in the South. I'm right here in the heart of Mississippi, and we got a senator, a lady that's running for senator, saying she'd be glad to be president for a hanging. So these people are not going to change their stripes. And then we got a gentleman that's running in the Democratic Party against the other gentleman. There's two running, and I think they pay him the dollar to vote. I want to address this to the Hispanic community who Trump and Rubio and Cruz in 2016 said they didn't care how long their family members been here, they came here illegally, they're going to send them back. But yet 28% more Hispanic men voted for them in 2024. So you got to grow up. That's my first issue. My second issue is they're going to execute a lady in Tennessee in a few minutes. And it's a travesty. The governor because of politics. I'm not going to say this woman lied. And I think the best thing to do is just eliminate the executions altogether. This is the percent of people on death row are black, and 80% of them on death row were killing somebody white. So it's no justice in it.
13: So, Lonnie, this is from CBS News. What to know about Krista Pike, first woman to be executed in Tennessee in more than 200 years. The only woman on its death row, lethal injection Wednesday, that's today. If the procedure happens as scheduled, the only should be the only woman executed in the state in the last 200 years. She says, quote, I'm not afraid to die. I'm only nervous about the process. That's Tennessee Governor Bill Lee denied her clemency petition Monday, clearing the way for her execution. She says that she was at peace regardless of the outcome of her bid. And it says she's 50 years old. Pike has been incarcerated since 1995 for the murder that year of her former classmate, Colleen Slemmer. According to court records, Pike and Slemmer were students at the Job Corps Center in Knoxville when Pike, then 18, tortured and killed her, allegedly over comments Slemmer, who was 19, had made about her relationship. Here's John in Atlanta, Republican. Hi, John.
3: Hi, good morning. I feel super intelligent this morning because last night I went to bed checking out the White House app. It's a great app. I really recommend it for news, real news. And then I saw about Greenland. I think that's a big deal. It's like buying Alaska for nothing. I mean, Seward did it. It was a big deal then when Seward purchased Alaska. I don't know about Greenland, but it's a big deal.
13: You're saying something new happened with Greenland?
3: Super intelligent. As far as I'm concerned, from our diplomat in chief, Marco Rubio has great things to say about it. So anyway, I'm
13: John,
3: with the app. I recommend it.
13: You're saying something new happened with Greenland yesterday?
3: Oh, didn't you hear about Greenland? They on the sidelines of the UNGA, UN General Assembly, they signed a deal with the king or with someone in Greenland. With Denmark, I guess the royalty. And the president signed a...
13: Which, that happened last week, the deal with Greenland.
3: Exclusive deal.
13: Okay. Yeah, that's last week.
3: Okay.
13: So...
3: That's super intelligent, and the president is right to call it that way. I was amused hearing Elon Musk calling AI and then correcting himself, SI. It's a very easy correction to make on the fly. AI, SI sounds better, too. So that's a good news, but, I mean, that's just PR. Greenland is a bigger deal, I think.
13: Okay. Got that?
3: What about Klobuchar? Klobuchar calling out Eric Schmidt. That's a big deal, too. Because, someone fed Eric Schmidt bad information about Caitlin Clark or the Hawkeyes in Iowa. And he thought it was the Atlanta Hawks. I mean, some intern's going to get...
13: So, John, what you said about Elon Musk, let's show that clip from yesterday. This is in front of the White House. Here's Elon Musk.
9: Well, I think it is worth highlighting the positive benefits of AI, SI, pardon me.
18: Thank you.
9: Superintelligence. I think by far the most likely outcome is an age of abundance, where we don't have just a universal basic income, we have universal high income. People speak about the medical benefits. I think but maybe it's worth talking a bit more about that. When you have robots and you have superintelligence, it means that everyone in the world can have better medical care than anyone here, including me. And wouldn't that be wonderful?
19: Not if they haven't got a job.
9: Well, jobs are going to change. Jobs have always changed. Being a computer used to be a job. It used to be buildings full of people doing calculations. But now, digital computers do those tasks. And I don't think anyone is pining to go back and do calculations all day to do bank interest rates, which is what they used to do. So I think we'll see an evolution of roles. And as the president has mentioned, it's not as though unemployment has increased. In fact, there's a tremendous demand for people. So I think the most likely outcome, and it's probably worth looking at the most likely outcome, is one which is incredibly beneficial, and it's a future that if you could look into the future, it is a future you would want.
13: If you missed that event, you can see the whole thing on our website, cspan.org, in our video library. We're asking for your top news story of the day. We'll talk to Anthony in Detroit, Independent Line. Go ahead, Anthony.
4: Hey, good morning. My top story is with the Michigan Senate election, and you know, Abdul, he's completely changing after the primary. But I actually always knew it was going to happen because I followed him back when he ran statewide in 2018. But he campaigned with Kamala Harris last week and freaked out at a reporter. And now on Monday night, he fundraised at the nephew of George Soros' house in Hollywood. I mean, I always knew he was, you know, going to flip on the whole progressive thing. But, man, it's just coming at a breakneck pace with him. So, and the other guy's terrible, too, Mike Rogers. I can't stand him. He voted for Iraq War. He voted for Patriot Act back in the day. So, no, I'm going to vote third party. They're both terrible.
13: And who's your third party candidate? Do you have a candidate?
4: Oh, I don't care. Green Party, there's another one, Working Class, Libertarian, any third party. I don't care.
13: And I'm not clear on your issue with Abdul Sayyid. Do you feel like he's too progressive or not progressive enough?
4: Not enough. Well, I mean, it's not enough, or it's just he supports the Ukraine war and NATO. I mean, that's a whole militaristic thing. Doesn't seem very progressive to me. B, he said, you know, the Biden administration enabled a genocide in Israel. Then he campaigns with the number two who was presiding over the genocide, which I agree with. And so, you know, that's a mixed signals. And then three, he's fundraising with George Soros' nephew. That's completely the antithesis of getting money out of politics.
13: All right, Anthony, let's talk to Ernest in Agawam, Massachusetts, Democrat. You're on the air.
18: Yes, good morning. The most important thing for us in Massachusetts, a good majority of us, is that our heating bills are over doubled for oil heat, and our electric rates are sky high, and the gasoline is sky high, and the fuel for trucks. The, diesel fuel. And that affects the prices of all the grocery stores and all your products that are delivered by trucks. And we don't see anything happening. You know, and our taxes are sky high. Property tax and all the taxes. And, you know, I'm 79 years old. You know, what am I going to do? You know, there's a lot of people like us that are in this situation. And I feel sorry for the younger people because they have to go to work and they're going to be paying high bills, and they pay for daycare, which is very, very expensive. And they can't even afford to buy a car. So something's got to be done. I don't know what. We're spending all this money on war, and we have people that can't afford their heating bills, can't afford their fuel, and the taxes are very high. Something has to be done. I don't know who's going to take care of it, but we don't see anything happening.
13: All right, that's Ernest. All. Let's talk to Diane next, Norfolk, Virginia, Independent. Go ahead, Diane.
21: Yes, I'm calling about the thing about Jack Smith yesterday. How much investigation do you need to know that what this president has done? He is a disgrace. He needs to be put in jail or executed for us people to done. He is terrible.
13: Did you watch the hearing, Diane?
21: Yes, I did, and it was disgusting how those Republicans, I was a Republican. I'm no more of a Republican no more. I'm an independent. The Republicans are kissing his butt. They need to stop it. We need a better government. Democrats and Republicans need to change the government. I got a tip for the Democrats. Stop the immigration. Give them nothing so they will come out of the woodwork. No health care, no food stamps, no nothing. I'm not for the immigrants, but if they come in here illegally, they need to go out illegally with discretion. We need to get rid of ICE because they are too violent. Do it humanitarianly. Please give them air ticket, plane home safely to go home.
13: Okay.
21: And to stop this cross-gender.
13: So, Diane, this is a portion of Jack Smith's opening statement before the Senate Judiciary Committee yesterday.
22: I love for nearly 30 years in local, national, and international settings. My service has spanned both Republican and Democratic administrations. I am not a politician, and I have no partisan loyalty. My career has been dedicated to serving our country by upholding the rule of law and the core principles upon which our country was founded. I believe there is no role for politics and the proper administration of justice, a prosecutor's decisions must be based on the facts and the law. The status, power, prominence, or political affiliation of the subject of an investigation must play no role in the decision to investigate, prosecute, or decline to prosecute. I approached my role as special counsel following these principles. The special counsel's office followed Justice Department policy, observed legal requirements, and took actions based on the facts and the law. I stand by my decisions as special counsel, including my decision to bring charges against President Trump. I made those decisions without regard to President Trump's political association, activities, beliefs, or candidacy in the 2024 presidential election. Our investigation developed proof beyond a reasonable doubt that President Trump engaged in serious crimes against our nation. If asked whether to prosecute a former president today based on the same facts, I would do so regardless of whether that president was a Republican or a Democrat. The charges against President Trump were the result of the evidence. Grand juries in two separate districts reached this conclusion based on his actions, as alleged in the indictments they returned. Rather than accept his defeat in the 2020 presidential election,

0: in a criminal scheme to overturn the results and prevent the lawful transfer of power. After leaving office in January of 2021, President Trump illegally kept classified documents at his Mar-a-Lago social club and repeatedly tried to obstruct justice to conceal his continued retention of those documents. Highly sensitive national security information was held in a bathroom and a ballroom where events and gatherings took place. As with my appearance before the U.S. House of Representatives Committee on the Judiciary, I am prepared to answer your questions truthfully. I stand by my testimony before the House of Representatives, and I will not be silenced by continued threats of prosecution from the President or others.
1: That was Jack Smith yesterday, former special prosecutor. Here is Susan in Hampton, Virginia, a Republican. Good morning, Susan.
2: Hey, good morning. Does anybody know what BS stands for? That's Jack Smith's middle initials. He is such a liar. If anybody knows the history of their operation, it's Brennan, Comey, Obama, all of them. They conspired against Trump. But anyway, back to the Michigan caller who's not going to vote for Mike Rogers. The time to get rid of bad people is during the primary. Right now, we got two options, Democrats or Republicans. If you're going to vote for a Democrat or not vote for a Republican because they're not perfect, that's the wrong reason. Because we don't want Democrats to get in power, because we don't want kids' genitals cut off and all the other crap they go along with. So that's my comments. Thank you.
1: Glenn in Detroit, a Democrat. Hi, Glenn.
3: Hello, Mimi. How are you? And Mimi, the last caller, I'm from Michigan, and I'll just say if anybody don't want to vote, you don't have to vote for a candidate if you don't want, but a lot of people say they don't want to go vote at all. Well, you're passing up on a whole lot of local issues that are going to affect your life. So I think you need to rethink that. And, Mimi, I want to thank you personally because I watched C-SPAN, and a lot of Republicans called in, and they said they come in, well, Democrats too, they come in with a lot of untruth. But you, when it comes to a certain question about when they make a statement about immigrants coming in here and they get free health care, you are the only one that I ever heard just stop them in their tracks and say, no, they can go to an emergency, but they do not have free health care. And one more thing, Mimi, I'm just going to say this about AI. If it gotten to the point where we have to have a discussion on whether AI can take mankind out and go rogue, then we need to scrap it altogether.
1: And don't you think it's too late to just scrap it, Glenn?
3: Yeah, I know, but I think
1: that genie's out of the bottle.
3: Yeah, I know. We definitely need some regulation because Donald Trump don't care. As long as he can make his money, he's a man that cut off Meals on Wheels, so what did he care?
1: All right. Well, speaking of AI, Senator Mark Warner took to the Senate floor yesterday to attempt to force a vote on a bill to place new guardrails around AI. If we have it, we can play it for you.
4: So I remain an AI optimist. I am not an AI doomer. But we are at a moment in time, particularly over the last few weeks, where I think the whole world has recognized that we got to do something. When AI companies, one after another, come out and say, we've got to elevate safety and put that first and foremost. When OpenAI just yesterday said they're slowing their model on Astra. When Anthropic has said they're trying to build in more safety protocols. I think that's good. But are we really going to trust the industry to self-police on something that if it goes beyond what has happened, and we've already seen not tens but literally thousands of examples where these models go beyond what humans want them to do, the most famous being the OpenAI hugging example, where 3,000 bots jumped the sandbox fence, attacked another company, and then came back and attacked OpenAI. Literally during that period, they communicated with each other, hid their intent from human beings, would sacrifice some of the bots for the greater cause. And we're doing nothing. That was July. August, they had 10,000 bots collaborate. So We three.

0: And there's a lot of senators on both sides of the aisle who I think are enormously concerned. We said, we'll all have time to debate all of our, and I want to use the term my friend from Hawaii will use, but pet rocks, but hope you'll use it again, and say, we all got great ideas here. But we should not miss the moment to put a safety protocol in place now.
1: That's Senator Warner of Virginia, a Democrat, and this is what Politico says. It says, Cruz blocks Senate Democrats' bid to pass AI safety bill. The proposal from a trio of Democrats would have established a new safety board within the Commerce Department to vet models before they are deployed. It says that these senators sought to pass their Artificial Intelligence Risk Management and Security Act using a procedural mechanism which allows expedited consideration of legislation, but fails if one senator opposes it. And Senator Cruz, a Republican of Texas, objected to the bill, preventing any chance of passage. That's according to Politico. And let's talk to Ed in Clarksburg, West Virginia, Independent. Ed, what's your top news story of the day?
2: My top news story of the day is not political. My top news story of the day is I opened up my cable bill. And I was shocked. I had changed my cable service, and they quoted me a price of $115. I opened up my cable bill. It was $159. I called my cable company up. I said, you told me it would be $115. They said, well, they shouldn't have done that. That was the end of it. They said I had to pay it. That's my news of the day. Thank you very much.
1: And here's Beth in Minnesota, a Democrat. Good morning, Beth.
3: Morning. Pardon my cold. I'm calling about the Senate yesterday and would just say.
1: Beth, but you're going in and out. Can you maybe call us back on a better line?
3: I can try.
1: Okay, thank you. And here is Michael in Florida on the Republican line. Go ahead, Michael.
4: Yeah, it's all the Democrats. I go with it. You can go with it, too. All you got to do is go in the top 10 states in America with the highest taxes, all 10 Democrats. The fake news is the problem. It's got this country divided. The a lie will turn into a rumor. A rumor was spread and ruin an empire. That's why it's in the Ten Commandments.
1: Michael, when you say fake news, where do you get your news?
4: I get my news from CNN. I get my news from Fox. And I get my news from MS Now or whatever they call it. Negative, negative, negative. Negative, negative, negative.
1: How often do you watch CNN and MS Now?
4: Every day. Every day. Joe Biden, when Joe Biden was in, they said he was perfectly fine. He wasn't in dementia. They said at the border that the ICE agents were bullwhipping the Mexicans. A lie. MS Now, the best version of Joe's on MS Now said the best version of Joe Biden ever. Come on now. Lie after lie after lie. 100% negative about Trump. It's common sense. If there's got to be something good about him.
1: All right. Let's talk to Robert in Long Island, Independent. Hi, Robert.
5: Good morning. Two things, if you would. The first is that clip you played this morning with Schmidt and Klobuchar. If you would have played that through, you would have found out that Schmidt was wrong. His information was incorrect. I hope you do play that for the people. And the second thing is if you're going to play Cory Booker's response at the hearing, because what he said encapsulated the whole thing, that the hearing was all about getting Schmidt, getting Jack Smith, and not talking about Trump's crimes. That's it. Thank you.
1: And Greg in Orange County, California, Democrat. Good morning, Greg.
6: Hey, good morning. Good morning. Excuse me. Good morning. Hey, I just wanted to address a few things, if you can give me a moment to do it. There was a lady that called earlier that talks about Jack Smith's middle name should be BS, but she never put a reason behind it. That's usually the way the Republicans go about it. They say this and say that, but never put any concrete legs up under it. So actually, she's BS. And let's clear something up right here and right now for all you Republicans. There are no kids going to school and being mutilated by their teachers or anybody at school. That is a hoax. You guys believe anything that's said. And what the other stuff she was saying is just totally, you know, people got to start correcting these people on these things. The fact of the matter is this country's having a lot of problems based solely on the feet of Donald Trump and his terrible policies like tariffs, going into a war, and everything else. And people that are suffering from it are still talking about voting for him, and they're literally biting off their own arm to spite their face. I have never, ever seen an administration like this that's offering to give people $5,000 if they vote for him. If it was really true, he would give it to you now, or he would have gave you the Doge check or the other check that he lied about a long time ago. And have we ever in the history, and, you know, I'm not very old, but I've been watching politics probably since Bush. Have we ever heard of a president that's actually in the files of a child abuser? You know, even, no, that's not me. You're in the files more than anybody. And doesn't it tell a story when he doesn't want to release it, people? I mean, we got to have a balance of power. I hope the Democrats get in power. I really do, and I hope they do something about this guy and stop it. He's spending on a ballroom. He's spending on an arch. Right now, he's putting more to our national deficit than anybody in history. And you guys are talking about he's a great president. Give me one shred of evidence he's a great president. It's all based on racism for these people. It comes down to one simple thing. Well, the border. Well, this just in. You know, people that are on Social Security, I don't know if you know this, but immigrants, you know, basically don't get any benefit from Social Security, but they contribute, what, $190 billion to Social Security? Come on, you guys. I mean, they weren't hurt nobody. You guys always talk about the same story. What about the, you know, poor one girl that got killed? What about Molly Pivots, who was killed on Trump's watch? And you guys never say anything about that. And one last thing, Trump runs around and says that we have over $20 trillion in foreign investment in America coming from all these foreign places. And we're building this, we're building that. That's not true. Do you know our national GDP is only $26 million? So he says we got that
1: extra. Wait, $26 million? That's not right.
6: I mean, $26 trillion.
1: Okay.
6: Yeah, but yeah. And he was talking about all these trillions we got from foreign investment, and that almost is the same as our GDP. And I just thought, I said, people fall for this?
1: Okay, Greg, I got to move on to Ed in North Carolina, Republican. Go ahead, Ed.
7: Yes, I'd like to say I share a birthday year with two famous people. One is Dolly Parton and one is Donald Trump. I'm about a month younger than Dolly Parton, about two months older than Trump. But one thing that I started saying before Trump did, and that's I changed the name of Democrat to Democrat about 4 years ago when Biden got in. So I just like to say I'm pleased with President Trump's work, and if he could run again, I'd vote for him again. I voted for him three times though.
1: All right, Ed. Let's hear from Brooke, Independent, Millersport, Ohio. Good morning, Brooke.
8: Good morning. My top story is the Ohio's governor race and the controversy, like, over the lack of debates. Right now, the general election has three candidates on the ballot. It's Vivek Ramaswamy and Amy Acton. She's a Democrat, and Libertarian Don Kissick. And Amy Acton has declined the invitations from both the other ones to debate. And she, like, cites,
1: Brooke? Are you gone?
8: Oh, yeah. Okay, yeah. Yeah, she like, basically is just, like, denying to be, to debate at all, and it's kind of a little bit ridiculous. I'm calling as an independent, but technically I'm a libertarian, so I'm going to be voting for the libertarian, but I do like Mosaic, though. I could be swayed, maybe, but yeah, that's my top story.
1: Okay, and here's the Columbus Dispatch, which says, Acton leads new Ohio poll as economic concerns grow. That's the Ohio governor race. And in Las Vegas, Nevada, Democrat, Carnetta, good morning.
9: Good morning. Well, I'm going to just say what needs to be said. I live in Las Vegas, but I moved to New York in 1973, lived there from 73 to 93. I was very aware of Donald Trump, and I wish people would really read and look at some of the archives about Donald Trump, and I think it would make them understand the person that he is. And I hate to say it, but if it wasn't for that Mark Burnett, who created that show Apprentice, we would have never, Donald Trump would have just been a memory. And it's tough, and it's unfortunate that, you know, people believe that that show made him appear that he was a rich man. Donald Trump was pretty much bankrupt when that show started, and that helped him because he needed money. And this is what he's done, coming back to being the president again. I mean, the money that he has made, his family has made, is outrageous. No president has ever did the things that he's done. And the second thing I wanted to say about a lot of people that follow him, when you think about when he came down that escalator, he didn't talk about policies. His main conversation was about race. And, you know, and really, a lot of people don't want to admit it, but that's really why they love Donald Trump, because he has made people in America, mainly, of course, the Caucasian people, they have risen again, more or less. And it's sad. It's really, really sad. And I don't know what's going to happen. I hope things get better.
1: All right. And let's go to the Republican line in Crystal River, Florida. Odalis, you're on the air.
10: Yes. Hi, Mimi. So I'm calling because I heard this man call in and say that Donald Trump put an end to Meals on Wheels. That federal program is still going. I think the man was from Michigan, I believe. He should take that up with his state, not the president. Also, there was a lady that called in and basically said something about that the president should be assassinated, and you let her go on and on.
1: Yeah, that's right. And we do not allow that. That's a call to violence. We don't allow that. And thank you for bringing that up, Odalis. Did you have anything else?
10: No, that's about it for now. Thank you so much.
1: Eric in Antioch, California, Independent Line. Good morning, Eric.
11: Good morning. Thank Brian for C-SPAN. I think the biggest story was the gathering of the people about AI or SI, I guess, in the future. I think we're going to look back in the future to that meeting as a key point when, I mean, that is the growth in the economy that Trump's been bragging about in the stock market. I mean, AI is going to change the world massively.
1: And Diana in Livingston, New Jersey, good morning.
12: Hi, good morning. I'm really sitting here getting very, very worried about our national security as well as our personal cybersecurity. I keep on seeing and hearing that AI is going to advance the scams and the fakes and investment, in crypto scams, which have increased. I've been seeing a lot of that BitGet hack from the crypto wallets. I've been seeing that. I see a lot of fraud from investment. But also is that they're taking it with him saying, with gathering all these tech people and saying that, no, we can't slow down the innovation because, China. It's like that's how we're going to get attacked. through cyber, which is we saw our water systems getting attacked, our electric grids, and also these in scams. And last night was a very important show on Frontline, PBS, that shows Scammed, and it showed you how that these devices, I mean, these people are in Myanmar, Cambodia, and Laos, and how there's certain organizations that can track where these scams are coming from, and they're using a lot of the devices, U.S. Devices from U.S. firms such as Starlink that enables these compounds, like in Myanmar they showed, that they just are sprung up and that they can identify them, that they're using American firms' internet, their devices, a satellite, to promote these scams, to facilitate these scams. And so I think that before we just rush into this AI implementing it, as we hear, it gets out of the sandbox. It doesn't listen. And as far as more morals, I don't know you, but I use AI also, and it told me it doesn't know about morals. It can't make those decisions. And I said, but why can't you? Can't you program morals into it? And it said, well, it's looking at who. You know, how can you program, for instance, a dictator? You could be hiding people, and a dictator wants to know. So is AI going to, hide those people? And in a car accident, in those self-driving cars, will it make the decision to hit a person, or will it protect the opponent of the car? That, I mean, these things should be hammered out and discussed, and not just by the tech executives, because they know that these things, child trafficking, rapes, things being aired, that shouldn't be, and they can stop it, because there's insiders on the show that tell you that they can stop it, but they won't, because it's for profit.
1: All right, Diana, and quickly on Meals on Wheels, Forbes has this from March of this year. The Meals on Wheels budget wasn't cut, but more seniors will go hungry. It says critical food programs for older adults, such as Meals on Wheels, avoided major reductions in federal support when Congress finally approved a spending plan last month. But for the third year in a row, lawmakers froze funding for these efforts. And after taking into account rising costs and a growing population of frail older adults, no increase in funding inevitably will result in reduced services and increasing numbers of hungry seniors. Rosa in Ringgold, Georgia, Republican. You're on the air, Rosa.
13: Yes, I'd like to say people cannot remember what a time we had with Mike Woods in there. It was much worse than it is now. God saved this man's life in Pennsylvania to save this world, not only this country. And these sick, evil people cannot remember. They just want to pad their pockets. They just hate President Trump. They don't think about what's good for this country. They don't care what we're going through. It is so much better now. Yes, things are a little higher.
1: So, Rosa, sorry, your connection is really bad. But I think we got mostly of what you wanted to say. Here's Steve in Massachusetts, Independent Line. Go ahead, Steve.
14: Hi, thanks for taking the call. Can you hear me?
1: Yes, go right ahead.
14: Okay, first of all, I just want to say, you're all over the board, but I just want to go back to a thing. If Joe Biden was duly elected, where did the votes come from and where did they go? I mean, the Democratic Party must be racist because the party voted much more for him than they did for Barack Obama or the person behind him. The votes went away. So if he was elected, then the Democrats must be racist. But I'll let that go. The other point is that you let Jack Smith go and talk about how Donald Trump had things, classified material, all over his bathrooms and in his ballrooms. Joe Biden, as president, had classified information that he wasn't entitled to take. President Trump was allowed to take whatever he wanted because he was the president. The points I wanted to make.
1: And later today at about 8:30 Eastern time, this is going to be in just over half an hour, we're going to have the inflation rates will come out. This is the Fed's main inflation measure, will be released in about half an hour, and we'll get that to you once we see them. Later on this morning, the looming crisis in Social Security is forcing many Republicans to rethink the party's longstanding position against raising taxes. We'll talk about that with Grover Norquist, president and founder of Americans for Tax Reform, and Chuck Blahaus, who served as a Republican trustee of the Social Security program, now at the Mercatus Center at George Mason. But first, after the break, it's Democratic Congressman Johnny Olszewski of Maryland to talk about how Democrats are approaching the upcoming midterm elections. We'll be right back.

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2: 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No commentators telling you what to think. No partisan spin. 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Sunday, C-SPAN 2 brings you 24 hours of television for serious readers. Former Republican Congressman Ken Buck discusses the rise of socialism in the U.S., and Utah Governor Spencer Cox offers his plan to depolarize American politics. And at 8:30 p.m. Eastern, Francis Fukuyama, author of their 1989 essay, The End of History, explains his political and intellectual evolution. 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
4: Welcome back to the program. We're joined now by Representative Johnny Olszewski. He is a
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4: of Maryland and sits on the Small Business and Foreign Affairs Committees. 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
6: Thanks so much. Happy to be here.
4: So Speaker Mike Johnson sent the House home early and will not be back until the Monday after Election Day, November 9th. Can you talk about why he did that?
6: Well, I have to defer to the speaker specifically as to why he did it, but if I had to guess, it might have something to do with the fact that it's been 2 years now and Republicans who control the House, Senate, and the presidency have done nothing to lower costs for Americans. In fact, we've only seen costs go up. We know that specifically relative to being sent home early, that there is a pending impeachment vote against Pete Hegseth for his activities as Secretary of Defense, whether it's sharing private war plans on Signal or replacing military experts with social media influencers. So I think that Speaker Johnson knows that his party, his president in particular, is unpopular. The fact that Congress hasn't acted on the concerns of cost and corruption is a real problem, and he wants to send people home to campaign when I think we should be in Congress. The American people don't get a recess for the higher costs and the things that they're facing. We should be there doing something about it right now.
4: So on that vote for impeaching Secretary of Defense Hegseth, how would you vote, Congressman?
6: Yeah, look, I think that what the Secretary has done is incredibly concerning, whether it is those war plans that have been leaked on Signal or replacing military experts with social media influencers, the fact that he refuses to come to Congress for war authorization in a war that has cost billions of dollars and lives of American citizens. I would certainly vote to advance those articles when that vote comes forward, because it will come forward when Congress returns. I think the appropriate path here in all of these votes is to have the Judiciary Committee do a full and thorough vetting of those articles and then make a recommendation to the House for a full and final impeachment vote.
4: And regarding inflation and affordability, what would be the Democrats' priorities and what would their policies be in order to address those?
6: Yeah, great question. I will try to just speak for this Democrat, but what I say to my constituents is that there are easy ways that we can quickly put money back into the pockets of hardworking Americans, and that is by ending this war with Iran, which has driven up costs in gas and groceries and more, and rolling back the Trump tariffs. I mean, just those two collectively have cost American families over $4,000 a year. But I would say in addition to that, I think that Democrats can and should restore the ACA tax supports that were taken away by Republicans in Congress. We should be looking at ways to do more on job supports, making community college more affordable, making childcare more affordable, building on the work of the one piece of bipartisan legislation around housing. There's a lot we can do, but I think immediately we can move to put money back into the pockets of Americans by ending this war and rolling back those tariffs.
4: Okay, so first on the ACA enhanced tax credits, would you be able to bring those back without the Senate if the Democrats were not in control of the Senate?
6: It certainly would be hard, but I think, again, as Americans are thinking about this November, they're looking at two big issues, costs and corruption. And the vote in the House actually was bipartisan to restore those cuts that were taken away in reconciliation. I'm disappointed the Senate has not taken up the issue. I had a State of the Union guest who was seeing thousands of dollars of cost increase as a result of those premiums being taken away. And that says nothing of the people who have lost health care entirely. It's people who have lost the food supports that were taken away through reconciliation. So I think that this November, Americans are going to make a big statement, not only putting Democrats in control of the House, but you may see Democratic control of the Senate as well. And that is, I think, a direct reflection of the fact that costs are so high and people see members of Congress becoming rich by trading stock. They see President Trump, his personal valuation, his personal wealth grow by billions of dollars. It's just a huge disconnect. And I think Americans will take that frustration out at the ballot box this November.
4: Johnny Olszewski is our guest. He's a Democrat from Maryland. If you've got a question for him, start calling now. He's going to be with us for the next 25 minutes or so. Democrats are on 202-748-8000, Republicans 202-748-8001, and Independents 202-748-8002. You mentioned ending the Iran war, Congressman. How would Democrats go about doing that?
6: Well, we can certainly continue to try to pass war power resolutions. I know there's been different versions that have passed the House and Senate over the last 6 months or so in a war that was supposed to last just a few weeks. But the truth is that we're losing this war. Trump is losing this war, and we have to find a way out. And if we can't pass a war powers resolution, the next place to look is how we deal with the appropriations and putting restrictions on funding for the military in whatever we pass out. We have a continuing resolution through December, early December, so we'll have to take that up in the lame duck session. But it would be my hope that if Congress does not pass a war powers resolution to end the hostilities, we certainly would look at our funding and appropriations process as a mechanism to do just that.
4: On the front page of today's Washington Times, Congressman, it says, going back to Secretary Hegseth, it says Hegseth to purge 20% of top brass in Pentagon overhaul. It says the secretary will announce his plans in the State of the Force address. Are you concerned about the purging, the firing of top generals and admirals in the Defense Department, or do you feel that the department has become too top-heavy and that this is a welcome change?
6: I'm deeply concerned, and I think this is a continued pattern from Secretary Hegseth, where you see military experts being pushed out, people who aren't perceived as loyal to the secretary or to the president being pushed out. We saw reporting of polygraph and lie detector tests being used in the department. We know, again, he's hiring social media influencers to replace these military experts, as he himself is leaking private war plans over Signal. So it's past time that the secretary resign or be fired. Again, it's why I would advance those articles of impeachment. It is time for him to go. He is not engaged at all meaningfully with Congress. I sit on foreign affairs, and I got to tell you, neither in public nor private settings have I had anything resembling a satisfactory hearing or discussion about the state of play. And so especially when this administration is asking for hundreds of billions of dollars for defense spending, when we see that tens of billions of dollars have been spent on this war directly, when we've lost over 20 service members, over 800 have been injured, and again, it's costing the average American over $1,200, $1,400 a year in gas and groceries. It's unacceptable. One more step that the Secretary has taken that is deeply disturbing to me.
4: Last week, the Trump administration released some ads that were funded by taxpayers. I want to play a portion and then have you comment on it.
7: We will drive out the globalists. We will cast out the communists, Marxists, and fascists. We will throw off the sick political class that hates our country. We will rout the fake news media, and we will liberate America from these villains.
4: Congressman Olszewski, your reaction.
6: It's disgusting. It's disturbing. This is a president who has money for ballrooms and bombs and now branding, but he has nothing for Americans who are struggling to pay their bills, to put a roof over their head, to put food on the table. And, you know, to see him not only personally enrich himself, but then to take taxpayer money, your money, to promote himself. And what is clearly political, I mean, these are words that are pulled from a prior political ad directly being promoted by taxpayer dollars. We've learned that these are DHS dollars, so I don't know how any of that political advertising makes us any safer. Those are hundreds of thousands of dollars, Mimi, that could be used to put food on the table, to help someone find a job, to make our roads or our schools better, but instead he's spending it on himself, and this is consistent for this president. He is narcissistic. He is all about himself, and I think this is unfortunately one more example of the president doing exactly that.
4: Let's talk to callers. We'll start with Dave in Florida, Independent Line. Good morning, Dave.
8: Good morning. I wanted to ask, are you aware of the situation with COVID subsidies? Those were temporary. Those were not permanent subsidies for the ACA. You are aware of that, correct?
4: Congressman Olszewski, the enhanced subsidies.
6: Yeah, Dave, I mean, the enhanced subsidies were put in place so that healthcare could stay affordable. And what we know is that
8: during
6: in America,
8: COVID, they were placed during COVID and only during COVID. So they were a temporary setup during that COVID period, and they were designed to expire, which they did once COVID. We worked our way through that. Why would you want to restore that? How is that going to make things affordable? And then I have a second part.
4: Oh, so Dave, what's your health insurance? How are you insured?
8: I currently have Medicare.
4: Medicare. Okay.
8: Which I pay for.
4: Okay.
8: I have paid for my entire working career.
4: Stay on the line because I know you've got a second point, but go ahead, Congressman, on that they were always meant to expire.
6: Look, I'm someone who believes that everyone like Dave deserves to have health care. It should be a fundamental right for Americans who put into the society, who, you know, are part of our society. So I think that whether or not they were ever intended to be permanent or temporary, the fact of the matter is healthcare is unaffordable for Americans. And so we have to find ways to make sure that we continue to provide health coverage for Americans, including our friend here on the line. So for me, I think anything that's going to drive up cost on Americans by thousands of dollars or rip away essential healthcare coverage for veterans, seniors, children, we have to take action. And what's most frustrating, Dave, is that not only did we not put those subsidies back in place, but we did so at a time when Congress, Republicans in Congress, gave billions and billions and trillions of dollars of debt increase for the wealthiest Americans. So we have, again, we have all this money for bombs, for ballrooms, for billionaires, but we have nothing for you and other hardworking Americans. I think everyone deserves to have coverage like you have. And that's why I think it's important we put those subsidies back in place.
4: All right, Dave, your second point real quick.
8: Okay. Are you aware of the massive fraud that's taking place within Medicare, Medicaid, taking place in California, Tim Walz's estate? Those are totaled in the hundreds and hundreds of billions. Do you think if you eliminated that fraud, participated in identifying, getting rid of it, that would save us tons of money?
4: All right. Go ahead, Congressman.
6: Yeah, look, when I was a member, when I led Baltimore County as county executive, I actually led a system-wide efficiency study where we rooted out fraud. We created an inspector general, which the president is firing all the inspector generals. So if we're serious about fraud, yes, we should take it in. Anyone who is complicit in it should be held fully accountable. We want to save those dollars. I believe in fighting fraud at the national level as well, whether it's in the healthcare space or anywhere in the military, in our Social Security. We got to make sure that we're doing all that we can, that, that dollars intended for the public are going to the public. So yes, we should fight fraud. We should hold people accountable, but that's not an excuse not to provide health coverage and other necessary social safety net, supports for Americans.
4: On the line for Democrats in New York State, and you're on with Congressman Olszewski.
9: Good morning, and thank you, C-SPAN. I am remain appalled about the Epstein files. I don't believe the laws that were passed. When you think about where we were last year, that was a focus, and I truly believe that this war in Iran is partially, if not fully, brought on as a distraction from the Epstein files. And specifically, Ghislaine Maxwell, that whole thing about her as a convicted sexual offender being able to be transferred to a less secure facility after speaking with Todd Blanch is horrific. My question to you, will that be investigated and explored in the new Congress? Thank you.
6: Yeah, thanks for raising that point. I think that we are seeing so many terrible things thrown at the American people that the Epstein files, unfortunately, have lost their salience on the radar screen for a lot of people. So I think it's really important that we remind folks that, yes, this is an administration that continues to hide, at least through the DOJ, 3 million files that have not been released. And there may be even more. We were talking earlier, Mimi, about the fact that Speaker Johnson sent us home early, that he canceled votes. There's another pending discharge petition in Congress, actually around at the Epstein Files Transparency Act 2 with Ro Khanna and Mr. Massey, that would allow states to have more rights to sue for these files that are continuing to be withheld, I believe, in violation of the law that we passed initially. And look, you know, you have to ask, if particularly for President Trump, if there's nothing to hide, if you've done nothing wrong, I would want to have all that evidence put out there so that people know that I have no involvement in those files. But to the caller's point here, when you have a president who has his Department of Justice intentionally withhold files from Congress and from the public, when you have a war being executed, when you have trade wars across this country, you have to ask, why are we trying to distract so much from these Epstein files? I don't know the answer, but certainly it doesn't look good in terms of what it might mean.
4: Mike is in Houston on the Republican line. Good morning, Mike.
10: Yes, good morning. You know, Congressman, a couple of things. I grew up in Youngstown, Ohio. Let me give you a number. When I finished high school in 1983, there were 30,000 students in Youngstown, Ohio. Do you know how many students are in the public schools in Youngstown, Ohio today? 5,000. Mm. That's a city that collapsed with Democrats and trade that you wanted, and Metzenbaum and John Glenn and all the Democrats who couldn't possibly care to even go back to East Palestine, because not a Democrat went to East Palestine when that derailment occurred 2 or 3 years ago, and for 300 days. You don't care about the peasants that vote for Democrats. You don't. Secondly, energy. Now, Trump has realigned Venezuela. Oil is a strategic energy supply. It is the lifeblood of an economy. The fact that you have not even mentioned energy supply when Joe Biden was the one who destroyed the energy supply, the XL pipeline, and other such things. Energy is the lifeblood of every homeowner. Think of the costs associated with energy. Every home. Look at the blue states versus the red states. Gas is under $4 a gallon in Houston. Guess what it is in California? I'll bet it's over $4 in Maryland. Now, you worry about those costs of gas and all those inflationary figures. What about the 9% inflation under Joe Biden? He's the one who destroyed the buying power of the average person. The dollar bill, Congressman, in 2021 when he took office, is when he left office, it was worth 79 cents. That's your president who you defend. You voted for him. Okay. And your
4: okay, people. Mike, you gave us a lot to work with there. Go ahead, Congressman.
6: You know, Mike and listeners, Mimi, might be surprised to learn that I grew up in a working class town. I saw what happened when a steel town collapses. And I am opposed to the fact that there actually is a place for tariffs. And it would have been when the Sparrows Point Steel Company, Bethlehem Steel, where I live still, was going down and facing probably the same kind of challenges as Ohio and working class communities across this country. I wasn't in Congress then, I was a kid, but I saw the impacts of that growing up, and it really has shaped my worldview in terms of fighting for the little guy. It's why I think that we shouldn't be giving handouts to billionaires and trillionaires, and we should be fighting for things like community college to be free. We should be fighting for workforce development. We should be fighting for good schools. As a public school teacher, that's something I'm very passionate about. And so I think that there's a mischaracterization about who I am and what I'm about. I think working class folks should be paying less, should be given more opportunity, and we shouldn't be giving away to the billionaires, to the big business, to these multinational corporations that are taking advantage of a lot of our communities. Now, I do show up. I wasn't in office, but have consistently been there. Anytime there's a crisis, the Key Bridge collapse, I was Baltimore County executive. I was one of the first ones on the scene. So again, my heart goes out to those in East Palestine who dealt with that train derailment, and is dealing with that. But I have to say, in terms of energy costs, I actually agree. Energy is a huge issue facing Americans. One of the few places I agree with the president on is bring your own energy. We see these data centers driving up costs for residential customers because they're using so much energy. The president mentioned it in his State of the Union address. I'm ready. I'm on legislation, but I have yet to see any legislative attempt from this administration to actually act on what he promised to do there. So I'd welcome the chance to work with the president to lower costs on electricity and on energy for hardworking Americans. But his war, frankly, have driven up those gas costs. And this is now Trump's economy. He's been president for 2 years again. He has full control of the House, the Senate, and effectively the Supreme Court. So anything folks are facing these days is a direct consequence of Trump's policies and the policies of this Republican Congress. And so I actually feel what the caller is saying, but I think understanding the frustration and directing it in the right place is really important here.
4: Let's talk to Andre, who's calling us from Washington, D.C., Independent Line.
11: Hi, Congressman. Good morning, and good morning, Mimi. Pleasure to be on the line. You know, with everything going on and hopefully the Democrats winning the House and possibly the Senate, I guess this is more so like a call and a beg from, you know, your average day American who wants affordability back. What can you do, and hopefully a message you can bring to the leadership, is can we stay away from cultural battles? Can we focus on affordability? Can we not attack the president and try to impeach him and do all these things that distract and take away from bringing results to the American people and just kind of bring us back to civility? Like, what plan and how can you articulate that and bring that home for the American people? That's really what I want to talk about.
6: I think that's really well said. I can't speak for all Democrats. I can speak for this Democrat, but I am squarely focused on costs and corruption, because corruption does have a cost. And I think it's especially frustrating for people to see their costs going up at a time when people in office are benefiting from their public service. I mean, this is supposed to be public service is a sacred trust. It's supposed to be about serving the public. And, what I hope to see in a new Congress is that, you know, if Democrats and when Democrats take over the House, as I'm working hard to make happen, that we do make sure that we're passing laws that lower the cost of living for you, that we are ending the war, we're rolling back the tariffs, we're doing things like bring your own energy requirements for these data centers that are coming into communities all over the country, that we are thinking about ways in which we can continue to make housing and childcare more affordable, and also fighting the corruption. So actually passing a stock trade ban so that members can't benefit from insider information, that we are having, I think, accountability in terms of how this administration is using taxpayer dollars. I think that's very different than making it about, an attack or grievances. This is more about making sure that we have a government that is responsive and addressing those concerns. So really appreciate your point, and certainly we'll take that message back to leadership and my colleagues when we get back into session.
4: On the line for Democrats in Virginia, Craig, you're on with Congressman Olszewski.
12: Good morning, Mimi. How you doing?
4: Good.
12: And Congressman, how are you doing?
6: I'm doing great. Thanks for asking.
12: Okay. Mike, one of my many concerns is the war in Iran, as well as the occupation or partial occupation in Iraq. I saw this morning that they are starting to draw down all of the support troops in Iraq, and they're leaving those the Iraqis to fend for themselves, as well as they show all the destruction that has been done on Iran, but they never show the destruction that's been done on our bases in that area. Every now and then you see a plane like the AWACS aircraft that had been blown up. That's an airborne command and control center, that kind of stuff. And that's a real vital piece in order to keep control in that area. And I don't think that the Democrats are doing enough to expose what's really going on. See, because the drawback in Iraq is going to really cause us grievance in the future. See, now, as far as I can tell, this guy in office is just doing a lot of smoke screening. He's doing a lot of stuff. He's sitting down with, he's calling us communists and socialists, and he's sitting down with communists and socialists and talking to them on the phone every 2 weeks.
4: Craig, we're losing you, but we have enough there for the congressman to respond.
6: Yeah, thanks, Craig. Look, I think part of the challenge, as I was alluding to earlier, is that Democrats could do a better job of holding this administration accountable if the administration actually shared details about how the war is going, what their plan is to get out, what the prospects are. But frankly, this is an administration, this is a president who is not interested in working with Congress, who's not interested in squaring with the American people. And I am deeply concerned about what we do know, is that half of our stockpile of defensive missiles have been depleted. And that makes us less safe against adversaries from around the world. It's going to take at least 5 years, according to some of the experts, to replenish that stockpile. And so as we are in this intractable place with Iran, as the Strait of Hormuz remains closed, it's clear, again, the president is losing this war. He's not squaring with me as a member of Congress. He's not squaring with you as an American citizen. And I am concerned about what the long-term consequences of that will be for all of us. And I think it's why it's so important that, you know, if Democrats take the gavels in the majority this November, that we thoughtfully but respectfully push back and also hold those hearings so we understand exactly what's happening, so the American people do have a sense of exactly where we are in regards to this war and to other issues in America.
4: And speaking of other issues, your thoughts on AI regulation, and if you're in favor of that, how would that be done?
6: Yeah, definitely in favor of moving forward with some sort of regulatory framework. When the people who are creating the technology are ringing the alarm bells, we have to take them seriously. And again, this is one reason why I'm so frustrated that we're not in Congress. This is one of many issues we should be tackling right now, talking to the experts, discussing possible policy solutions. For me, one of the most obvious ones is some sort of kill switch or off ramp so that we can stop the technology before it becomes completely off the rails. I'm deeply concerned about reports we've seen. Some of our own government websites and agencies have been impacted by these agents, these AI agents that were never intended to go beyond their environments. And we're seeing more and more stories come out about the ways in which AI is taking on a life and mind of its own and doing things that it was never supposed to do in the first place. Certainly is a technology that has the potential to do a lot of good things, but I'm reminded of the 1% doctrine that Vice President Cheney used relative to terrorists having access to nuclear weapons. If there's even a 1% chance of a massive catastrophic event, we have to take action and take it seriously. I think the likelihood here with AI is even higher than 1%, and catastrophic outcomes are equally as likely if that happens. So we should be taking this seriously. We should be in Washington, D.C. now talking about this and other issues.
4: Kent is next in Leesburg, Florida, Republican. Go ahead, Kent.
13: Good morning, Mimi, and thank you for taking my call. And Congressman, thank you for being on, but I really need you to stop gaslighting the American people regarding what actually happened with these extra ACA subsidies. Because as I understand it, there was a democratically passed legislation that adopted those subsidies in the first place during COVID, and the Democrats pointed it to it as an emergency. And the famous quote, never let a good emergency go to waste. They used COVID as a pretext to pass those extra subsidies. And then what happened recently is that they expired. And they expired on the date that the Democrats had put into the legislation as an expiration date. So for you to be saying that the Republicans ended, or the Republicans took away, or the Republicans pulled the rug from out under grandma, it's just not true. I mean, what happened was there's an expiration date, and the Democrats are the ones responsible for putting that expiration date in. They can't just pass subsidies and expenses and benefits and call it temporary or emergency and then just try to make it permanent. So okay, that's my comment this morning.
4: Go ahead, Congressman.
6: I mean, I guess I'd ask the question back. Do you feel like you and your family deserve health care, and should it be affordable? And I'd hope the caller and most Americans would agree that people deserve health care, and then should it be affordable? People shouldn't have to choose between health care and their house, shouldn't be in impossible situations. And so regardless of the reason why the subsidies were originally put in place, the fact of the matter is we in Congress have an obligation to provide for the American people. And so what I will say is finding ways to make healthcare more affordable, whether it is through subsidies to the program or holding healthcare providers, insurance companies, drug manufacturers more accountable, all of it has to be on the table. But instead of just saying, well, we're going to let that expire, we're going to also put in requirements that make more people lose health coverage. And then to tie that at a time where we are allowing billionaires to actually get tens of thousands of dollars more annually through permanent tax breaks. I mean, that is a choice as well. And so, all the time policy is made around temporary extensions that get revisited and continued. And so what we should be doing is looking at those policies and saying, yes, this actually helped make sure that healthcare remained somewhat affordable for Americans instead of letting it expire and driving a cost for all Americans. And so, policies are about choices. I fervently believe in my heart that all Americans deserve access to quality healthcare. This Congress has taken us in the opposite direction. And again, I've only been here the last 2 years, so my focus is on providing results for people who are working hard and trying to get by. I'm thinking about those working class families I grew up with. They deserve a real shot and a real opportunity to be successful. I think healthcare is a big part of that. And we have to find ways to connect people to healthcare that's accessible and affordable.
4: And Guy is in Baltimore, just outside of your district, line for Democrats. Go ahead, Guy.
14: Yes, good morning, BB. Good morning, Congressman. I'm over the age of 50. And who stood in the White House, rather they were Democrat or Republican, there was a time when it really didn't do too much change in your life. You got through. But this is the first time that I'm experiencing that we are dealing with a president that really puts Democrats against Republicans as if we're enemies. We're all people. Mm. And it's sad that you got this president breaking up families, people not speaking to one another because they are on the other side. They're not enemies. This president literally has said he hates Democrats. How are you going to be a half president? You're the president of all the United States, not half of it.
4: Congressman.
6: Well said. I guess I'll tell a story, and I'll first say I say this as someone who believes that we're all first children of God, and secondly, we're all Americans, and then we can be partisans or have different views around the world. But at the end of the day, I believe I represent all of my constituents and all Americans, irrespective of their political party, their religion, their beliefs. But what I will say is, speaking of religion, this sort of, I think, captures the president's approach. I was at the most recent prayer breakfast, and I was one of a few Democrats there. And in the remarks, President Trump explicitly said, I assume there might be a few Democrats here today, but I hope next year that that's not the case. Now, just take a moment and let that sink in. We're at a prayer breakfast where we're supposed to be coming together around something we all believe in. And the president explicitly said, I hope there are no Democrats here. That's one of many examples, but it's really stuck with me about how the president views the world. And I think that as a country and as a people, we're better than that. And that's the kind of approach I try to bring to the U.S. Congress every day. But I appreciate the call.
4: And Ronald in Long Island on the independent line. Good morning.
15: Good morning. Congressman, do you have anything positive to say about President Trump?
4: Congressman?
6: I will work with anyone who wants to lower costs, and I would say that to the extent the president is willing to move forward with things like bring your own energy policies, to the extent the president wants to wind this war down, I'm willing to work with anybody. But I will say that, you know, again, he's a child of God. He's an American. And so,

0: I have significant policy disagreements with this president and this administration. Where there are opportunities to make progress, I will work with anybody to do just that.
1: All right. That's Representative Johnny Olszewski. He's a Democrat from Maryland and sits on foreign affairs and small business committees. Thanks so much for joining us today.
0: Sure thing.
1: Coming up next, after a break on Washington Journal, we'll turn our attention to Social Security and the fiscal challenges facing that fund, whether it's time to consider raising the payroll tax to fend off deep cuts in retirement benefits. That's the debate going on inside the Republican Party right now, and we'll look at the pros and cons with anti-tax advocate Grover Norquist. He's president and founder of Americans for Tax Reform, and Chuck Blauhaus, who served as a Republican trustee of the Social Security program, now at the Mercatus Center at George Mason University. That's coming up after a break.

0: Watch America's Book Club, C-SPAN's bold original series. Sunday with our guest, Nathaniel Philbrick. He's the author of 8 New York Times best-selling books on American history. And his book, In the Heart of the Sea, won the National Book Award and was made into a movie. His latest book is The Rush, California Gold, The Civil War, and the Making of the Modern World. He joins our host, renowned author, and civic leader, David Rubenstein.
1: The famous saying is, George Washington slept here, so you followed all the places he slept.
2: 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Every town, no matter where they were on the political spectrum, took deep pride in the fact that George Washington had come there.
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3: 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And they're almost perfectly balanced. 28% conservative, 27% liberal or progressive, 41% moderate. 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
5: Washington Journal continues. Welcome back to the program. Before we get to our panel, the inflation numbers have just come out, so I want to share those with you. CNBC is reporting Fed's preferred gauge showed core inflation at 3% in August, much lighter than expected.

0: and getting to our round table on Social Security. Joining us is Grover Norquist. He is Americans for Tax Reform president, and Charles Blauhaus, who is senior research strategist at George Mason University's Mercatus Center. Gentlemen, welcome to the program.
1: Good to be here.
0: I'm going to start with you, Chuck. If the Social Security Trust Fund is set to run out by 2013, that's a quarter earlier than previously predicted. How did we get here?
2: Oh, wow. We got here with a lot of procrastination and a failure of leadership. Basically, we have a system where costs are growing faster than taxpaying workers can keep up with. And we designed this system to be financed by taxing worker earnings. We apply something called the payroll tax to workers' earnings. But we set up two problems, basically. One is a demographic problem. We're living longer. Fertility rates have dropped. So we have an increasing ratio of collecting beneficiaries relative to taxpaying workers. And that strains the system because we have more people collecting benefits and collecting them for more years. We also did something else in the 1970s. They enacted automatic benefit increases that take effect every year. Basically, from one year to the next, one cohort to the next, there's a change to the benefit formula each year under law, and it causes benefits in per capita terms to grow about 1% faster than price inflation each year. Now, that may not sound like much, but 1% compounded over time is quite a lot.
0: It's pegged to inflation, those increases.
2: No, that's pegged to something called the average wage index. Actually, I'm glad you asked this clarifying question, because usually when I talk about this, people have exactly that question, which is, oh, is he talking about the COLA? I'm not talking about the COLA, the annual cost of living adjustment, which is tied to price inflation. This is something else. This is a change in the initial benefit formula that changes benefits from one cohort of retirees to the next. And that grows with something called the average wage index, which on average is about 1% faster than inflation each year. So we've got two things going on. One is we've got more people collecting benefits for more years because eligibility ages have barely moved while we're living a lot longer and fertility rates have dropped. But we also have these automatic benefit increases built into the law, which causes the costs of the program to grow faster than the earnings of workers who are obligated to pay for it.
0: So, Grover Norquist, Chuck said that this was a lot of procrastination. Why hasn't Congress acted as of yet?
1: Well, there's a difference of opinion on where to go. You did have President Bush, George W. Bush, who ran twice on the idea of reforming Social Security and moving it towards a defined contribution plan like a 401k or an IRA. A number of countries have done that. A number of states have done that with their state pensions. Most of the private sector functions that way. And that was discussed, but he had barely a very small majorities. You would need a 60-vote majority in the Senate to reform Social Security. There's a special rule for Social Security, but also because it would be filibustered otherwise. So it has been put forward, and the president won twice campaigning on it. So sometimes people talk about Social Security as the third rail that you can't touch. George W. Bush fondled it in public and won twice. So I'm not quite in the camp of people who say you can't talk about it. You can talk about it intelligently. What Bush started with was, I'm not raising your taxes, which just makes your return worse. I mean, Social Security taxes went from 2% up to 12% now. So they've been raising taxes since the beginning. And I'm not going to reduce benefits. And what he wanted to do instead was look to give people the opportunity to invest their Social Security taxes, or some of them to start with, so that you actually have a rate of return. I mean, one of the challenges with Social Security is you pay in, they spend the money, then when you go to get it out, it's your children or grandchildren's Social Security payments and income tax payments that are paying you something, but it's just a stipend. There's no savings. You don't retire with savings. If you made $70,000 a year, and numbers here, if you earn $70,000 a year all through your life, didn't change, if you put your money in the same amount of money you put into Social Security, into a 401k or an IRA, which grows at 7% a year on average across the last 100 years, you'd have $900,000 in the bank to end with.
0: Grover, is that your recommendation to fix Social Security, is to privatize it?
1: Well, we're talking about, you don't necessarily, fiddling with Social Security is going to be somebody else's interesting project because that's wildly political, but the alternatives to something which takes your money and gives you no capital back and just pays you something is not a good deal for Americans who want to be able to leave some money to their children. There are other things you can structure.
0: Okay, so before we get into solutions, Chuck, I want to ask you, if Congress does not act, seniors would see a 22% benefits cut. How would that work? Would it happen all at once?
2: I appreciate your starting with these questions. These are exactly the right questions to frame this discussion, so thank you. I always like to tell people what I'm worried about and what I'm not worried about. I'm not worried that Social Security is going to go away, right? Lawmakers are not going to let that happen. It's not going to disappear under any scenario. Also, the thing that you're talking about, which is that if the system goes insolvent, there would be an immediate benefit cut of approximately 20-some-odd percent. I'm actually not worried about that happening either, simply because I don't think lawmakers would ever permit that. I don't think lawmakers are going to sit around and say, okay, everyone's benefits are going to be reduced by 22%. Now, the answer to your question about how it would happen, there are different legal opinions about this. I think the most common legal opinion is that what would happen is that the Social Security trust funds do not have the legal authority to send benefit payments out in the absence of financial resources. Therefore, they would have to delay the sending of benefit checks. So they wouldn't say, okay, everyone's benefit check is cut by 22%, but there would be a process of delay that would have the effect of cutting benefits by 20-some-odd percent because people wouldn't get their checks on time. That's the most common, I think, legal interpretation of what would happen. Now, what I think people really need to be worried about from a practical perspective is not that lawmakers would let that happen. It's that the basic construct that has served Social Security so well over time, which is this idea that it's an earned benefit, a self-financing benefit, that workers all paid for their benefits and are getting stuff that they paid for, I worry about that disappearing, because if lawmakers are not able to realign the program's benefit structure with its revenue intake, then we're going to have to abandon the idea of a self-financing system, and workers would lose the ability to say, we paid for these benefits, and therefore they're politically off the table.
0: If you've got a question about Social Security and potential insolvency in 2032, you can go ahead and give us a call and talk to our panelists, Grover Norquist and Chuck Blauhaus. Democrats are on 202-748-8000, Republicans 202-748-8001, and Independents 202-748-8002. Democratic Senator Dick Durbin introduced the Bipartisan Promise Act to address the shortfall. I want to play a portion of that from July, and then we'll talk about it.
3: The bill Republicans are offering today is Swiss cheese legislating, creating loophole after loophole after loophole. And it's a step backward to solving this critical problem. The bill even lets members continue to own and sell stocks. The Republican bill even lets members continue to own and sell stocks. This is the Republican MO. The public's mad about a problem. The public wants something done. And what they do is put in a bill that does virtually nothing, because they want to try to assuage the public but not solve the problem because it affects them. The Republican bill also explicitly allows members to trade stocks in privately held companies to profit off their insider knowledge.
0: Sorry about that. That was not Dick Durbin. We were not talking about Social Security. But I'm sure you know about the Promise Act. Mr. Norquist, if you could address what you think of that.
1: I'm not sure I know what Mr. Durbin put in and what makes it bipartisan.
2: Well, basically, Senator Durbin, along with some other senators, there have been a multiplicity of proposals that have come forward that would basically set up an expedited process for considering Social Security reform. They differ in their particulars. Some of these proposals would basically have the initial drafting of reforms be done by a body like the Social Security Advisory Board, and then there would be a fast-track procedure for Congress to vote on it. My general attitude towards these proposals is I'm in favor of anything that gets the process moving. If it's regular order, if they can make it happen through ways and means and finance, and they don't need a commission or a special process, go for it. But if they need a special process, they should do whatever expedites action.
1: It's indicative that if you don't have something that the American people want to see happen, you set up a commission and you have everything decided in secret. Recently, Panetta, Democrat, former congressman, leader of the Democrats, was at a discussion where Arrington, an outgoing Republican, who likes the idea of having a secret commission that will then come up with an idea and everyone has to vote yes or no on it, because it, as Panetta said, this is a great way to hide who's responsible for what. That was his sales pitch to all the other Republicans as to why this is a good idea. That's why it's a bad idea. Jason Smith, who's the head of the Ways and Means Committee, Republican, he said this is a lousy idea. We have a committee. It's called the House and the Senate, and it's bipartisan. That's how we make decisions. There is no secret committee in the Constitution. There's no role for such a thing in the Constitution. So it is one of the things, while people talk about how they deal with Social Security put itself into an awkward position, I think it's very important that we have some very clear lines of what can't happen. And probably the most important thing is it should not be an excuse to raise taxes. I love my Democratic friends, but everything they see is an excuse to raise taxes, the old Rorschach test. The guy who saw dirty pictures everywhere. But
0: Gruber, you talked about what the American public wants. So I want to show you a poll. This is from Voice of the People and University of Maryland. And this is, as reported by the Committee for a Responsible Federal Budget, that there is bipartisan support for Social Security reform. So what specifically? And they asked if they should, if the government should apply the payroll tax to income above $400,000. So raising, instead, it's right now $184,500. It stops at that point, to raise it to $400,000, to cap it at $400,000. And that's over 70% for Democrats, Republicans, and Independents. What do you say to that?
1: Sure.
0: Well, what about just raising that cap?
1: several things. One is, we hear this all the time. There's a second question. If we raise that tax, do you think the money would be spent the way they promised it? And the answer to the second question every time you do this is no. But you're asking a hypothetical.
0: Wouldn't it go into the trust fund?
1: When you do the question, when people say, what about just taxing rich people, which is always what the left leads with. In California, they got a wealth tax, just rich people. All the people pushing that wealth tax have said, oh, it's not limited to billionaires. It's going down to a million. It's going down to 100,000. It'll go down wherever you want to. And it's not once. It's as many times as we want. So once they get you, trick you into saying, how about a tax here? Well, okay, that might be okay. They immediately shift into more people. It would explicitly...
0: You're talking about the slippery slope argument, that this is just one tax and then they're going to start taxing other things.
1: Well, it's a slippery slope in the sense that it's on purpose. It's not a mistake. The people advocating that the higher taxes want higher taxes on everybody. Each of the presidents, Democrat presidents since Clinton, were all elected with a promise they'd never tax anyone who made less than 150, 250, 400. Every one of them broke that promise. So people have lived through these promises. The other is, and I would assume that you might have some challenges with this, you're turning it into a welfare program. You've just completely decided this is not something that you put into and you get your money back. It's, we're going to tax other people and give you their money. And welfare programs become distinctly unpopular over time. So the most important thing here is the reaction to that idea from real people. Okay, Bernie Moreno said, I think we should do something, got together with Elizabeth Warren, very left. I'm from Massachusetts prior to emigrating to the United States. And Elizabeth Warren, senator from Massachusetts, came up with an idea, and she talked Bernie Moreno, Republican from Ohio, into saying he liked it. They did an op-ed in the New York Times, and they wanted to raise the tax, not, it's up to 12%, but they wanted to raise it up to a more and more people paying it. It's something that taking that tax up to include more and more people, I think it was up to maybe about 400,000, but something that they're raising the cap. Tax Foundation said that would kill 1.8 million jobs to start with, and it would mostly hit...
0: How would it kill jobs?
1: Because it's a tax on small businesses. It's a tax on self-employed people who pay both halves of it. When you're looking at what they do with that tax, in Ohio, it would take the marginal income tax to 55%. That's what Bernie Moreno was saying. That's why the other senator from that state said nothing to do with that. And I have a list I could read. It's a long one.
0: No, don't read the list, because I want to hear what Chuck thinks about lifting the cap.
1: But just one second. That was slapped down so hard that Bernie Moreno on radio in Ohio was backpedaling. There is no bill. They said there was a bill. There is no bill. It's not written down. And so the first time out of the door, let's have a tax increase on them, that was slapped down so hard. I'm encouraged as we move forward.
0: What do you think about lifting the cap?
2: Well, you're certainly right that whenever there's a discussion, whether it's online or anywhere else, about Social Security, you ask people which of these various unpleasant things that you might contemplate are you most willing to consider. That's the one that people tend to mention the most. And for that reason, I do think it's going to be on the table in any bipartisan negotiation. There's probably, if you were to have a grand bargain to do this, it would probably involve something of moderation of the growth of benefits, some new revenues probably by raising the cap, and probably adjusting eligibility ages. But I would accentuate a couple of the points that Grover made. Obviously, he made the economic case against raising payroll taxes. But there are a number of Social Security-specific concerns about doing it that it's important that people be aware of. Oftentimes, a lot of these surveys measure support for that idea before people appreciate just how little it accomplishes from a financing perspective. So, for example, there is sort of a myth center left that all we have to do is raise taxes on rich people and this problem is going to go away. The reality is it doesn't get you that far. You could take every penny of earnings in America, subject it to the full amount of the Social Security payroll tax. It eliminates about 28% of the system's cash shortfalls over the long term. So you still have the vast majority of the problem to deal with on the cost containment side regardless. And then there's go ahead.
0: Yeah, I was going to say, but at least it would get us farther than 2032.
2: It buys you some time, right. I think the way I would put it, I mean, you have a system where the basic problem is that costs are growing faster than the tax base, worker earnings, and so you have to solve that problem. Ultimately, you can't have a program that is designed to be financed by taxing worker earnings if it's growing faster than worker earnings, right? So you could buy some time by raising taxes on workers, but you don't actually solve the problem. Sort of kick the can down the road a little bit. But if I could just make one really important point, because Grover alluded to it, this idea of turning Social Security into a welfare program. A very important point is that your benefit in Social Security is a mathematical function of your earnings that were taxed. So what you do when you raise taxes on rich people is you also obligate more benefit payments to them. Now, in order to avoid that, you have to do one of two things. You either have to lower the benefit accrual rate on the high income end, and I actually favor that. I think in any context, we do need to do that. Or you have to just sever it all together. Just say, we're going to tax people, and we're not going to credit it towards benefits anymore. Now, when you do that, you're really crossing a Rubicon with respect to Social Security because you will change the political dynamics of the program, I think, very, very starkly. One of the things that separates Social Security in the public's mind and in terms of the security of its benefits from a welfare program is that in a welfare program, you have one set of people paying for it, different set of people collecting from it, so you have this collision of interests, and we're constantly renegotiating the terms of exchange. But in Social Security, everyone's paying in, everyone accrues something when they do, so you don't have those constant battles. If we change that by taxing people without crediting it towards benefits, we're going to change the political dynamics of Social Security in a way that I think will make benefits less secure.
0: Let's bring callers in. Jay in Raleigh, North Carolina, Republican, you're on the air.
4: Yes, I think y'all have answered some of my questions. I've often wondered, everybody that pays in Social Security up to the cap, they're paying that tax on 100% of their salary. But, you know, everybody above that, higher the money you make, you know, smaller percentage you make. It's not a simple solution by no means, but we need to find a way to make it solve it to last for everyone. Thank you.
1: Well, one of the cheerful things is over the last 30, 40 years, while not much progress has been made on Social Security, if the real question, and I think the real question is, how do we allow people to save and invest for their retirement? And how do we allow them to have real retirement that they can pass on to their children? Not that Social Security disappears when you die, when your wife dies, and your kids get nothing. There's no savings that they get to have. If you save in a bank, if you save in a 401k or an IRA, and again, we now have a situation where not 2% of Americans are in the stock market, or 10% under Kennedy, but over 60% are now. And this savings, the people with defined contribution pensions, are saving real money. And the savings, there isn't savings taking place in Social Security. It's a transfer from you and then back to you, but there's no saving. There's no growth that takes place. This money is not invested in America in jobs and steel mills and plants and farms. It's just in the door and out the door. So it's a government program, and I don't want to hurt its feelings, but if you put money into the stock market and it grows at 7% a year, and that's on average over time, you're both creating jobs as opposed to killing jobs by having higher tax rates. The kind of rates that some of the advocates of raising taxes on Social Security, for Social Security, are doing would bring us to European levels of taxes. And we've recently been reminded that if Britain became one of the 50 states, they'd be the 51st poorest state. Poorer than Mississippi. Those tax increases over time, those higher rates, make the country very poor.
0: What do you think of aging, raising the age to, say, 68 instead of 65?
1: I'm much more interested in focusing on letting people save tax-free on the side. And you saw this, you saw what happened just recently. The president came up with Trump accounts. And that's one, actually, it's not just Trump. Let me get this right. Brad Gerstner is the guy who thought up the idea of allowing every child to get an account set up in the government for 4 years. They put $1,000 into each child. And then after that, parents can put money in. A company that hires your parents can put money in. Indian tribes, states, and now individuals and foundations.
0: So you don't have an opinion on the age?
1: Well, I think it's much more, what we just did is more important to saving people's retirement than fiddling with Social Security.
0: So let's talk to Scott in Dallas. He's a Social Security recipient. Go ahead, Scott.
5: Hi, I'm a recent Social Security recipient, and I have been investing for years. And recently, there has been talk about means testing for reduced benefits for Social Security. Where would the line be drawn when the benefits would be reduced? And are y'all in favor of means testing? Thank you.
2: This is a great question because it gives me the opportunity to do some hair splitting about what's means testing and what's just making the system somewhat more of a progressive tilt. Basically, people often talk about means testing to refer to a lot of different things. Generally speaking, if you talk to people, whether they're on the left or the right, they say, well, I want people who are of higher income to shoulder the burden of restoring the system to solvency, and I don't want to burden lower income people with that. And then when you go through the details of how they would go about doing it, sometimes they say, well, we should raise taxes on rich people, and sometimes they say we should means test. But in the term means testing, the devil is really in the details. There are different ways to do it. One is a true means test. One is you would actually say, all right, we're going to track your income or assets outside of Social Security and withhold Social Security benefits from you as a function of how well off you are outside of Social Security. We haven't done that with Social Security in the past. Again, I think that's another Rubicon we should be very careful about crossing, because Social Security has problems, but it also has some virtues, and one of them is that it does not interfere with private saving. It doesn't penalize you for your other retirement saving. It's supposed to be a supplement to your other saving. So if you start penalizing people for their saving outside of Social Security, you could have some adverse consequences. Now, what you can do instead, there's a benefit formula in the law that is already has somewhat of a progressive tilt. It's kind of like a system of tax brackets in reverse. It's a benefit structure that has different brackets with different percentages, and so you accrue benefits at a very generous rate if you have lower income and a less generous rate if you have higher income. So you could make that tilt a little more tilted. You could make it more progressive. You could basically have higher income people accrue benefits a little bit more slowly than they do under current law. That wouldn't be a true means test, and I think that would be a bit more palatable way to go about it, because it wouldn't interfere with saving outside of Social Security.
0: Jim, Democrat, Eagle Point, Oregon. Go ahead.
6: Good morning, gentlemen and everyone. I have a question that keeps getting bounced around, and I would like to know if you could tell me whether it's true or not. Did the government borrow $2 trillion?
0: WCSPFM, Washington.
6: The Social Security Fund? Is that a true statement? And if so, was that paid back?
2: This is a concern that many people have. It's one of those things where it's like the blind men touching different sides of the elephant and feeling different parts of it and describing the elephant in completely different ways depending on what they're touching. You can look at the trust fund and the economics and political dynamics of the trust fund a lot of different ways. But basically, let me try to describe the entirety of it. Basically, whenever Social Security ran surpluses in the past, those surpluses were credited to a special trust fund whose exclusive purpose is to fund Social Security benefit obligations. And whenever there was a surplus, there were bonds, treasury securities that were issued to the trust fund that earn interest and there become part of the pool of resources that can be used to finance benefits. Now, in a sense, you could say the government did spend that money, because I think most political economy studies of government behavior have concluded that the access to surplus Social Security revenues, I think you alluded to this earlier, it encourages more spending by government. So in effect, it finances government consumption. But that doesn't mean that the money was borrowed, stolen, and isn't being paid back. Basically, it still belongs to the trust fund in the form of these treasury securities. They are being paid back. They are being redeemed. The system actually went into cash deficit in 2010. And ever since then, we haven't had enough payroll tax revenue coming in to fund benefits. And we've been making up that difference by the government redeeming the bonds held in the Social Security Trust Fund. So it still belongs to Social Security. Social Security is using that money. It's all getting paid back. But in an economic sense, it probably did finance government consumption when those surpluses were being run out.
0: And in order to get more payroll taxes, you would either need people to have more children or more immigrants would be need to come into the country. Isn't that right?
2: Right. I mean, if you wanted to do it without raising the payroll tax rate or raising the payroll tax base. But yes, you need more tax-paying workers.
0: So we got this from Joanne in Iowa, who wants to ask Mr. Norquist if the fact that hundreds of thousands of immigrants were being deported that were paying into Social Security and not receiving the benefits will have a bearing on Social Security solvency. Perhaps that is why it's going to be insolvent sooner. What do you think of that?
1: It is true that some people who were here not legally were paying Social Security taxes and not collecting Social Security, so that was a net benefit to the Social Security balance. We certainly need to grow as a country in terms of population. People are looking at how many kids people are having, but Social Security was structured to make sense if you thought there would constantly be more children, more immigration, and that everyone would cheerfully die at 75 for you. When those don't come true, it's put challenges on Social Security's finances. That's why I think the real challenge here is how do people save for the future and how does the government get out of the way? Social Security does some things for people who were never going to invest or take care of themselves. They get to the end and they go, okay, there's something for you. But for people who would have put the money that was taken from them in Social Security taxes and would have put it in a bank account or in a 401k or an IRA, they are hundreds of thousands of dollars out of luck. They are missing on the accumulation of investment capital, and a great damage is done to the country and to millions of American families. And so to the extent that we can help people have that access, and that's why we're breaking news here today on the discussion about the 60 million accounts that are now going to be automatically set up for everybody. And does some things for people who were never going to invest or take care of themselves. They get to the end and they go, okay, there's something for you. But for people who would have put the money that was taken from them in Social Security taxes and would have put it in a bank account or in a 401k or an IRA, they are hundreds of thousands of dollars out of luck. they are missing on the accumulation of investment capital, and a great damage is done to the country and to millions of American families. And so to the extent that we can help people have that access, and that's why we're breaking news here today on the discussion about the 60 million accounts that are now going to be automatically set up for everybody. And they are missing on the accumulation of investment capital, and a great damage is done to the country and to millions of American families. And so to the extent that we can help people have that access, and that's why we're breaking news here today on the discussion about the 60 million accounts that are now going to be automatically set up for everybody in discussion about the 60 million accounts that are now going to be automatically set up for everybody under, and parents can put money into that, companies can put money into that, individuals are already waiting to put money into that as individuals, as was done with the Dell couple.
0: Which is a great long-term solution, but that's not going to help the people that are about to retire.
1: But we're talking about things that didn't get done over the last 30 or 100 years on Social Security. So to talk about starting some fixes now is actually much more interesting than discussing maybe sometimes fixing it over the next 30 years. This is an important part of it, and we would be really in trouble if we didn't have 401ks and IRAs, and 60% of Americans with a growing life savings in their small business, in their farms, in investing in 401k IRA. That's the model that other countries are moving to, some of them are, and that all the private sectors move to. And I do think we want to protect people's right to invest. You should be able to decide how to invest the money that you earn. It's your money. It's not the government's money.
0: Let's talk to Joan in Arizona. Independent line. Go ahead, Joan.
7: Yes, hello. I have a question. Of the different categories of low income, will they also be cutting benefits for all of those categories of Social Security?
2: Let me just say, I think it's extremely unlikely that lawmakers would cut benefits for anybody in any real sense. Usually when people talk about cutting benefits in a political context, unfortunately they tend to do it in a misleading way to scare the heck out of people. So what they do is they define any deceleration in the future growth of benefits as a benefit cut. No one, I don't care whether you're on the left or the right or the Democratic side or the Republican side in Congress, there's no constituency for cutting benefits below today's levels or cutting benefits for people who are already receiving them. Unfortunately, where the discussion gets off the rails is you have people come forward and say, well, we're never going to cut benefits, we're never going to change eligibility ages, no way, no how, and then they attack anyone who comes near Social Security finances and tries to fix them with a political ad showing them throwing grandma off a cliff or something. That is a real problem, because if we define any slowdown in the rate of growth of benefits as a cut, then basically we're in a situation where you have to increase the tax revenue coming into the program by over a third. And I, all due respect to people who are the most progressive members of Congress, I don't even think they would be willing to vote for an overnight tax increase of one-third in the payroll tax. So if we say we're not willing to do anything, go ahead.
0: Republicans are starting to talk about possibly lifting that payroll cap.
2: This is pursuant to my point, which is that.
0: And I'll just say Tom Cole, who's a Republican of Oklahoma, and he is the chair of the House Appropriations Committee, he said, quote, I am willing to look at the tax rate. I'm willing to raise the amount of income through tax.
2: Right. And this is a really important point, because if you were to ask me, and I'm not a political analyst, I'm a policy analyst. But if you were to ask me to put my political analyst hat on and say, where is the sticking point on Social Security reform? It's never been whether you can find people on the right as well as the left who would be willing to look at the payroll tax. To my mind, the real sticking point has always been the terror and fear people have about attack ads on Social Security that accuse anyone who's willing to deal with cost growth in the system of cutting benefits. And that's where the fear is. And only if we get to the point where people look themselves in the mirror and say, okay, maybe I shouldn't launch these attack ads because it makes it impossible to deal with this system in a realistic way, and the American public are going to lose something valuable. Only when that happens are we going to see progress.
1: You said some Republicans. That was the headline in the Washington Post. Some Republicans. They came up with Bernie, and they came up with Tom Cole. Okay? There are more than 200 Republicans in the House and more than 50 in the Senate. And the reaction to the idea of raising taxes from Republicans, elected officials, and so on, has been very, very strong. The answer is no. Tom Cole is an appropriator and tends to be on the spending side of these issues, but he will not vote for a tax increase at the end of the day, and neither will Bernie Moreno. His own state would be punished tremendously. They have a 55% top individual rate if you did that. They'd be like Europe, and Ohio could never stand that, which is why the other Republican in that state said absolutely not. So I've been through this often enough that the press announces many, some Republicans, name them, and then it becomes much more difficult. And the people who are speaking out are saying, this is not happening. So I think the cheerful news is that Republicans, most of whom have made a commitment not to raise taxes in writing, have said this is not happening. And when you have that attitude that we're not going to allow taxes, then you can reform Social Security in different ways without scaring people.
0: So I just want to quote from that article that you mentioned. This is Washington Post about Tom Cole, who says, it says, Cole at least said he thinks the political blowback from Social Security benefit cuts would be far worse than a comprehensive solution that includes raising taxes. He says, quote, I love Grover, but you've got to deal with Social Security. And believe me, you'll have a lot bigger problem if it goes bankrupt than you'll have keeping it whole, because people will feel cheated.
1: Well, it won't go bankrupt, and at the end of the day, whatever they do on Social Security, I do not believe they'll raise taxes, because that's a line the Republicans have drawn. And since 1994, when Republicans said we're not raising taxes, they've run Congress 18 years, Democrats 6. For the previous 62 years, when they were open to raising taxes, Richard Nixon and company, they won Congress twice in 62 years. So the modern Republican Party functions and wins more often than not, three times as often they've won Congress since they said we're never raising taxes. It's the central commitment Republicans make. We'll fix it, but we're not going to go into your pocket to fix it.
0: Let's talk to Nancy, who's in North Royalton, Ohio, a Social Security recipient.
8: Hello, thank you. Thank you for taking my call. Just a quick question, comment. I noticed that not everyone in the real world has 401k. Some people just have the FICA payroll and then Social Security they have to save on their own. But Congress has both Social Security and the TSP Thrift Savings Plan. So typically a congressman, when they retire, gets over $4,000 a month on their Social Security. And then however much money they want to invest from their own savings goes into their 401k, which is a thrift savings, and we, the taxpayers, match that up to 3% dollar for dollar. How come they get two systems and many Americans live under just one? That is utterly unfair. If you want to save money, don't push Social Security into stock market, or I also foresee Bitcoin down the road. That's what this smacks of. And let's eliminate TSP or Social Security, one or the other. Let's all be fair about this. Thank you, and I'll listen.
1: Sure. Well, I think it's a good idea to have many different options on how to save for your future. Some people invest in a farm that they own, and that's their life savings. That's what they pass on to their children. That's what they live off of when they retire, or a small business, or a 401k or an IRA. And I tend to think we should make it easier for people to put more money into those savings accounts which actually create wealth and create jobs. Social Security doesn't create jobs. The money goes in, the money goes out. It doesn't get invested in anything that builds the country or makes people richer. Whereas when you put it in the stock market and you invest in new technologies and progress of all sorts, that's what makes America stronger, richer than other countries, because we've had lower rates and because we actually have private control. Individuals control their own retirement. I think you should be able to control your retirement. If you want to put your money in a 401k or an IRA, you should be able to. And I don't like the idea of the government saying you have to be in this kind of investment or another. That should be your choice, your family's choice, so that you save money and you control your future, not some guy in Washington.
0: Chuck, last word.
2: Well, I think we're in a very difficult situation. And it's funny, when I was listening to Grover talking earlier about some of the painful history of this issue and how we got here, and much of which I lived through, I'm reminded of how much easier this problem would have been to solve if we had just done it 20, 30 years ago. Back then, you could have just made a slight tweak to the rate of growth of the benefit formula. You wouldn't have to deal with eligibility ages or taxes or whatever. We wouldn't have a problem now. But now the problem is huge, and it's right around the corner. The numbers that I throw out include that if you wanted to do this all on the tax side, you'd have to increase payroll tax collection by over a third. If you wanted to do this all on the benefit side, you'd have to reduce future benefit claims by about 30%. Those are pretty unpleasant choices, which is why I'm in the "we're going to have to do a little of everything" category. It would have been a lot easier to deal with a long time ago, but it's a lot more difficult now. But I think it's worth compromising on some preferences in order to preserve this system, because I think that if we lose the way Social Security currently operates, the public are going to lose something. With all of its imperfections and challenges, they're going to lose something of pretty great value.
0: That's Charles Blauhaus. He is Senior Research Strategist, George Mason University's Mercatus Center. Also, Grover Norquist, President of Americans for Tax Reform. Gentlemen, thanks so much for joining us.
1: Thank you.
9: Thank you.
0: Up next, it's more of your phone calls on Open Forum. Whatever you'd like to talk about, go ahead and start calling us now. And we'll check in with longtime consumer advocate and former presidential candidate Ralph Nader. He talks about the latest edition of his monthly publication, Capitol Hill Citizen, and his take on the upcoming midterms. We'll be right back.
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0: Welcome back to Washington Journal. We're in Open Forum. Looking forward to hearing from you. Couple of things for your schedule for later this morning. The Senate Health, Education, and Labor and Pensions Committee votes on five nominees to join the administration. Among the candidates is Nicole Safier. She's President Trump's pick to be the next U.S. Surgeon General. And you can watch that over on C-SPAN 2 starting at about 9:45 Eastern this morning. And Michigan Senator Elisa Slotkin speaks with Pulitzer Prize-winning journalist and historian Ann Applebaum on the importance of defending democratic values across the globe. That's hosted by the Carnegie Endowment for International Peace, and that gets underway at 10:30 a.m. this morning Eastern Time here on C-SPAN. 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Now it's time for your calls. We'll start with Ed, Independent Line, Kingston, Pennsylvania. Hi, Ed.
9: Hi, how are you doing this morning?
0: Good.
9: Thank you. Thank you for taking my call. I was hoping to get on and be able to talk to the gentleman concerning Social Security because, you know, I had a recent experience with Social Security in terms of death benefits. My wife, who acquired incurable cancer about 5 years ago, just recently passed away at the age of 59 in March. She paid into Social Security since she was 17 years old. And you know, when I go to apply for Social Security and so forth, you know, the policies in terms of the death benefits and spousal benefits are just really disappointing. I can't believe how disappointed that I really am in my government in terms of Social Security. She paid into that for 40 years. She had over 40 requirements in terms of her own money and employer money because of you have to make less than $24,000 in terms of, you know, my spousal income. My kids are all over 17, and she gets nothing. She will get nothing. Our family will get nothing in terms of what she paid in to Social Security. Even when we tried to apply for long-term disability, they make you wait 5 months before you even get your first payment because I'm sure they want to see if you even make it. So it's, I hope people, one thing I hope people really truly need to do, which I have done, is to go on the Social Security website and really understand the policies of Social Security. Because I don't think people truly understand, and in particular, one of the most embarrassing things I think that they present on Social Security is the one-time death benefit. For spousal benefit, it's $255. One-time death benefit. They actually post that on the website and pay you $255. And I asked the one Social Security agent, I said, what is this? She said, well, whenever Social Security was founded in the 1930s, that was the one-time death benefit, and it has never been changed.
0: Ed, thanks for sharing that with me, and sorry to hear about the passing of your wife. Here's Jeff in Galloway, Ohio, Republican. Go ahead, Jeff.
17: Yeah, Mimi, I like to say I don't listen a whole lot to you guys, but two times, Pedro and you, let somebody call and talk about murdering our president. I'm not Republican really or Democrat, but actually, it's ridiculous that you guys can't screen it better than that.
0: Okay, also, Jeff, anything else for open forum?
17: Yeah, I would like to say if you people cannot, anybody in the country cannot see that if Kamala Harris would get elected, that China and Russia would not eat her for lunch. I mean, have you ever seen anybody from any other country get on TV and laugh at stuff like she does? She wants to be president? You guys have got to be kidding me in this country. Okay, thank you, Mimi.
0: All right, Jeff. Deanna in Dillsburg, Pennsylvania, Democrat. Go ahead.
18: Hello, yes. I'm calling from Dillsburg, the townhome of Scott Perry, general, and House leader, and well, not really, but he has a bigger than normal voice in everything that is going on, and I am really concerned about the lack of support for Ukraine. Scott Perry has been behind all of these decisions, whatever he has literally turned over his legislative power to the executive branch, as many individuals in Congress have. And that is so disturbing. I am a veteran. I am a 2 Blue Star mother. I have a Marine and a Army National Guard, and I was in the Army. My sons have gone to Japan, Kuwait, Syria. I have been in Germany and South Korea, and I cannot believe how so many MAGA-centric United States American veterans are going along with Trump and seeing that he's going along with Xi and Putin. And the cap was when Trump voted with Putin against Ukraine. If we don't save Ukraine, we are going down.
0: All right. I got that, Deanna. And we're going to pause our call. Nader, he's a consumer advocate, former presidential candidate and founder of Capitol Hill Citizen. Mr. Nader, are you there?
19: Yes, Mimi.
0: Good morning. How are you doing?
19: Okay.
0: And can you tell us a little bit about your print-only newspaper called Capitol Hill Citizen?
19: Yes, it comes out four times a year. It's 40 pages of unofficial journalism. Its motto is "Democracy dies in broad daylight." It is in print. People can get a copy by going to CapitolHillCitizen.com, and for a donation of $5 or more, if you wish, you'll get it by immediate first-class mail. It is a newspaper for all the citizenry. It's nonpartisan. It calls it as it sees it, and it gets a great response from readers who have to ask for it. We're not interested in having a publication that you just scroll through and then forget about. That's why it's in print.
0: And, well, I mean, but Mr. Nader, I mean, isn't it, I mean, it's expensive to print and to mail things to people. Why not also have a digital version available for people that prefer to read their papers that way?
19: Well, you have to talk to the editor about that. He's thought about it a great deal. We have seen enormous number of readers who want to hold it in their hand. Studies show that you retain more when you put print. The table of contents is on the website, and one of the interviews are on the website, but we really want to encourage print, especially for young people. We don't want to overload people with the internet. And the other thing that's good about it, Mimi, is and my longtime acquaintance, Brian Lamb, who started C-SPAN, to bring the people closer to Congress. This is like on a dual track. It's a nonpartisan newspaper that shows what's going on in Congress and what people can do about it back home. We would like to see the establishment of nonpartisan Congress watchdog groups in every congressional district, and people should know that that's your main lever for a peaceful, productive democracy. Congress is the smallest branch of government, but it's the most powerful branch. It's the only branch that has the taxing power, the spending power, the declare war power, the confirmation power, the investigating power over, say, the executive branch. And C-SPAN covers these things. But the mainstream press, and there are about 500 full-time reporters on Congress, they don't cover civic activity on Capitol Hill. And above all, they don't cover that Congress is becoming a more and more remote cocoon from the people. You call members of Congress up, more and more have voicemail during office hours. If they don't have voicemail, they have an intern answering who can't answer any questions. People are complaining to us and others. They can't reach even staff in Congress. And
0: Mr. Nader, there's a couple of things I want to ask you about, actually, because in our last segment, we were talking about Social Security and potential insolvency as of 2032. Do you have a take on what you would do to solve that problem of Social Security?
19: Sure. And John Larson has had a legislation Social Security benefits, Mimi, have been frozen since 1971, the benefits. There's a cap on Social Security taxes, about $180,000 income per person. Above that, someone making $500,000, a million, 10 million, Elon Musk, there's no Social Security tax above $180,000. So you do what John Larson's bill with 200 Democrats supporting it, by the way, in 2022. You increase the Social Security tax on the wealthy, and you use the proceeds to make Social Security more secure beyond 2032. The figures are there. The people earned it. And there needs to be public hearings on it in the Senate and House, just like there needs to be public hearings on so many things, Mimi, that the Congress is derelict. I mean, it has a 10% approval rating. 10%.
0: So
19: it should be the People's Congress.
0: I wonder what your thoughts are on the Democratic Socialists of America and their success in some of the primaries around the country in these midterms.
19: Well, first of all, the overwhelming number of people call

0: Of course. There's a new Yale study, which I hope C-SPAN has covered. Yale University just put out a study in July showing that Medicare for All, getting rid of all the bureaucracy and administrative costs, everybody in, nobody out, saves $1.1 trillion and saves 113,000 lives a year. You know, when you can't afford a diagnosis to get treated, your risk of death or serious health problems increases. Now, that should be the subject of a congressional hearing. Look at the congressional hearings that don't occur, Mimi, for C-SPAN to cover. They don't cover the decline and atrophy of international arms control treaties, especially with the Soviet Union and now Russia. Nuclear arms, they're either being suspended, not enforced, or terminated. And that hasn't been given attention. The corporate crime wave that the New York Times and Washington Post and the Wall Street Journal covers. The very few hearings on that. Labor law reform. Our labor laws are more anti-worker than any Western country by far, led by the Taft-Hartley Act of 1947. There's nothing there. Impeachment. Almost 60% of the people in the poll agreed with Trump, describing Trump as a, quote, dangerous dictator, end quote. He boasts about his executive power. He ignores Congress, the Constitution. He violates all kinds of laws. He doesn't make it secret. He boasts about it. The Venezuelan takeover was illegal. Only Congress can approve annexing or taking control of another country overseas. The oil deal is flat out illegal under the Anti-Deficiency Act. He can't cut an oil deal like that and spend money doing it without congressional authority. The minimum wage is frozen at $7.25 an hour, the federal minimum wage. Increasing it to $15 will help 25 million workers. Trump does not want to increase it, and there's not hearings on it thorough. I think you'll be surprised.
1: I do want to ask you about artificial intelligence, because one of the articles in your latest edition of Capitol Hill Citizen was about AI companies buying rare books and then destroying them. Can you explain what's going on there?
0: Well, you know, Republican Senator Hawley of Missouri called it one of the greatest thefts in the history of our country. They just ignore copyright laws, and they grab off books and digitize them, and they are taking rare books. They buy them because they got a lot of money, and they shred them after they're put into digital form. And there's a lot of people who like rare books who are very upset by this. But the bigger question on the generative artificial intelligence is that there's no regulation of it. Congress keeps pounding its desk at hearings. They never get around to doing anything about it. And it's obviously, as you have reported, it's now threatening human autonomy. It's threatening the safety of the human race. And the corporations are warning us about this. Anthropic, for example. OpenAI, for example. Even Elon Musk, after he finished his criminal enterprise called Doge in the early months of the Trump administration, is warning about it. So this is why we have to get very close to Congress as people. Less than 1%. Mimi, listen to this. My experience is if 1%, that's 2.5 million people, organize in congressional districts, they know what they're talking about for changes in Congress. They represent public opinion. There's a lot of left-right agreement on a lot of things in this country that are overwhelmed by this divide-and-rule technique of the two major parties. If they do that and they stay with it, they can overcome these corporate lobbies in Congress very decisively. We did it with the auto industry years ago. It was done to get rid of lead out of gasoline and paint years ago. It was done to establish the Environmental Protection Administration, OSHA, the Job Protection Safety Administration, Freedom of Information Act, whistleblower rights.

0: rights, all of that. People don't understand their own power. They are the sovereign power, Mimi. The Constitution does not start with we, the Congress.
1: Do they really have power, Mr. Nader? Is that really true, or is it controlled by money and politics? Does the regular person, does a young person have any power over their government? What do you think of that?
0: Well, of course they do. Now it's controlled by money because the people have withdrawn in disgust and cynicism, which is exactly what the corporate lobby swarming over Capitol Hill want them to do. But look at all the changes that occurred because a few people spoke up in the 60s and 70s in particular. A lot of the things, cleaner air, cleaner water, cleaner food, became as a result of people saying, we matter, we count. Congress represents us because we have delegated our sovereign power to it. History of the U.S. is full of that, but in recent years, there's been a kind of a degrading by people of their own civic significance and ability. As I say, 1% can turn Congress around if they know what they're talking about, they represent public opinion, and they zero in on 535 members of Congress. Corruption is a big issue. Just let me get this in. Corruption is a big issue. And one thing about Donald Trump is he doesn't hide his violation of laws, of constitution, his dictatorial power. He boasts about it. He likes dictators overseas and sometimes says he wish he could have the power of the head of North Korea or other dictatorships. Well, he reported last year, and C-SPAN reported this, his own financial reports that he made $2.2 billion himself, a lot with the cryptocurrency shenanigans. If you break down $2.2 billion for Donald Trump himself using the office of the presidency unlawfully and unethically, it comes down to $1.1 million an hour based on a 40-hour week. And he doesn't really put 40 hours of work a week because he spends a lot of time watching TV and sending out vengeful emails against opponents and all that stuff coming out of Truth Social.
1: All right.
0: So $1.1 million an hour. Does that shock you?
1: That's Ralph Nader, consumer advocate, former presidential candidate, founder of Capitol Hill Citizen that you can find at CapitolHillCitizen.com. Mr. Nader, thanks so much for joining us.
0: And thanks, C-SPAN. Keep at it.
1: And we're an open forum and taking your calls on whatever you'd like to talk about. We'll talk to Tony in Pennsylvania, Republican line. Good morning.
2: Yeah, I just have to say real quick, and I watched Mr. Nader. I don't agree with everything he said except for raising the cap on Social Security, which I initially wanted to call about. But I will say that I have to respond to the part where he said President Trump is not a working 40 hours a week. He's the most working president we ever had, and his entire administration is truly a working administration. It's the best administration that I've seen in years. As far as Social Security goes, I really do believe they make it more complex than what it is. I do believe that raising the cap from 185, I think it is now, up to 400,000 is not a bad idea. And also, from what I could get from Mr. Nader, when you talk about millionaires and billionaires, all right, I understand their cap is also at 185 or 186, wherever it is.
1: 184,500. Mm-hmm.
2: Okay. Wherever, okay, the point I'm trying to make is if you raise it to 400,000, if Congress would get together and pass it in both chambers of our Congress, and it goes to President Trump and he would sign it, we immediately get more revenue that way. And then after that, if they wanted to raise the 6.2% tax on employees, I wouldn't do that right away, but that's a possibility. I'm looking at it in the very simplest terms as a layman, as a voter, and a Social Security recipient. That, to me, is a very simple way of bringing in more revenue. And real quickly, when they keep saying about billionaires and millionaires, if they wanted to go that route above the 400,000, then they could possibly do it in tiers. Maybe a millionaire might pay this or a billionaire. But that being said, I think the quick and fastest answer, if Congress would work together, is $400,000 and then possibly maybe increasing the employee tax from 6.2 maybe to just 6.5.
1: Got it, Tony. Here's Roy, a Democrat in Chesapeake, Ohio. Good morning.
3: Good morning, ma'am. I got a quick question. I know you can clear something up with me. I'm 16. When I was 16 years old, I'm 75 now. I worked all my life. I paid into the Social Security like you're supposed to. I am drawing my Social Security check. I'm still working. The question is, like, with the funds running short, that you have these people, like, I'm nothing against firefighters, don't get me wrong, but, like, this, would they work all their life and then they retire and all of a sudden now, if I'm wrong, they draw something from Social Security to help them out to make their ends meet? Well, that's great, but they didn't pay into the system, if I'm wrong, but why would you take the funds from the people such as me who paying into it so the funds will be there when we need it? And the people who didn't pay into it, now you're giving them money that they didn't pay into. That's the question. I mean, that's, I think that's kind of hurting the people like me who worked all their life for it.
1: So you're saying that people that didn't pay into it get Social Security?
3: I thought they'd got, they got some, like the, like a firefighter when they retire, that they actually draw some funds from the Social Security to help them make ends meet.
1: So typically firefighters would have like their own pension separate from Social Security. That would be a different fund.
3: Right. But I thought they passed whether they can draw some from the Social Security that they didn't pay into it.
1: I'm not aware of that, Roy. Bill in Mayfield Heights, Ohio, Independent Line. You're on the air.
4: Yeah, I've been calling in Minif as a Republican for a few years, and I'm just done with the two-party system. It's just not working. They are all lining their pockets with cash and enriching themselves whichever way they can, both parties for a long time now. And, you know, you have the Social Security problem. They're not supposed to be touching that money at all. I've worked since I was 16 years old. I'm 60 now, and I'm in a nursing home, and I'm dealing with Medicare, Medicaid, and all this stuff that they were handing it out for free for people who just walked over into our borders, you know, millions, billions of dollars. Okay, now this administration, trillions of dollars on ammunition, munitions, because, you know, if you use all of them, you have to make more, and everybody's getting rich on that now. So what about us, the regular people here? And as far as Congress goes, geez, I'd like to see everybody's finances from when they started to when they, you know, to present time then. Because if you go into politics and you become rich, you're crooked. That's it. That was said a long time ago. So.
1: All right, Bill. Regarding the inflation numbers, again, this is CNBC. That says this, the August personal consumption expenditures price index, Fed's main inflation gauge, saw an increase of 3.4% on headline and 3% for core, both well below estimates. It says the Commerce Department reported stronger than expected spending numbers for the month, though income was light, and markets priced in a lower probability for an October rate hike following the release, though they still expect an increase in December. And second quarter GDP was revised sharply higher due to increase in consumer and government spending as well as private sales. That's CNBC on the numbers that just came out this morning. Dylan, Tallahassee, Florida, Republican, you're on Open Forum.
5: Good morning, Mimi. Thank you for taking my call. I just wanted to talk a little bit about, I'm a student. And I just want to talk a little bit about, you know, like kind of the young perspective in this country right now. We had Boris Johnson come to speak at my university the other day, and he gave a lecture entitled Saving the West. And it really just felt like he wasn't really giving me anything. And it feels like most politicians right now don't want to say the truth to us and don't want to give us anything. And I'm really disappointed by that. But you know, every morning I watch Washington Journal with my friends and, you know, I get to wake up and see people like you do amazing things and try and get the news out there, you know. And, you know, I just want to say, Mimi, you're the GOAT.
1: Thank you, Dylan.
5: You're great. You're great. We love you. We think you're great.
6: Go Mimi.
1: I appreciate that. LaRuth is in Missouri on the line for Democrats. Good morning.
6: Good morning. Yeah, I was so glad to hear Ralph Nader voice and the information that he gave to the people about the people have the power. And a lot of politicians go up there to Washington, D.C. strictly for those big salaries that they get. So thank you so much for that information this morning. I had been thinking about Ralph Nader over the last few years, and I was just wondering where he was at. So I was just glad that he gave that information about the people have the power. Thank you. Bye-bye.
1: Yep, he's still around, LaRuth, and he's 92 years old, by the way.
6: Okay, thank you.
1: All right, and Bob is in Ruskin, Florida, Independent Line. You're next, Bob.
7: Hi, good morning. So I was once a Tea Party speaker in Kansas City, Missouri, back in 05, 07, something like that, I forgot. And, you know, there were so many people wanting to change the structure of our government, but it didn't happen. So I think if we try that one more time, it might happen, but we need to work on what we have now, amend the issues that we're dealing with now, like Social Security. What I'm getting ready to say now might ring some bells, but instead of this thing called double dipping, you know, I'm retired from the military, 26 years. I could have retired when I was 38, gone into another government job, did another 20 years, and I would double dip with two retirements. You know, that's good for the person that can do that, but it's not good for the rest of the civilians who are out there making $10 an hour flipping hamburgers and not getting any medical insurance. And it's just our politicians and leaders and these special interest groups need to be held to the fire, and they need to structure what we're doing now and amend many, many issues in government to help the guy who's making $10 an hour.
1: And this is some news for you from the Jerusalem Post. It says that Israel says a pilot tried to hijack Fly Dubai flight to Tel Aviv. It diverted and landed in Saudi Arabia. It says Israeli officials says, quote, major disaster avoided after pilot stabbed his co-pilot, attempted to hijack the aircraft with over 100 Israeli passengers. Israelis on board helped subdue would-be hijacker. That's at the Jerusalem Post. If you'd like to see that. And yesterday there was the hearing with Jack Smith. Here's an exchange with Republican Senator Eric Schmidt of Missouri.
8: Did you go to an NBA game between the Golden State Warriors and the Atlanta Hawks on February 3rd, 2024?
9: I'm sorry, could you say that again?
8: Did you go to an NBA game between the Golden State Warriors and the Atlanta Hawks on February 3rd, 2024?
9: What city would that be in?
8: Atlanta.
9: No.
8: Okay. So your testimony today is that you did not go to a Hawks game on February 3rd, 2024. Is that correct?
9: I have no recollection of that.
8: Okay. Is it your testimony that you were not in Atlanta on February 3rd, 2024? Let me just give you a little context.
9: Yeah.
8: The day before Fannie Willis came clean with her affair with the prosecutor, you know, the Atlanta prosecutor that was also trying to get Trump, the next day, were you in Atlanta?
9: I do not believe so.
8: Okay, did you ever go to Atlanta during your time as special counsel?
9: I really don't think so. It's possible I flew through the Atlanta airport on the way to Florida, but I do not have a recollection of going to Atlanta. I definitely did not go to a Hawks game. I'm
8: okay.
9: Sure of that.
8: Did you ever meet Nathan Wade or Fannie Willis in your time as special counsel?
9: No.
8: What would you say if I had a series of text messages from your team that said you were in Atlanta at a Warrior-Hawks game on February 3rd, 2024, the day after Willis and Wade announced their affair? I don't think you know that we have this stuff. So
9: yeah.
8: I'll give you a second to process it so you don't, you know, perjure yourself.
9: You just took it down really quick. If I could look at that again.
8: Okay.
10: Mr. Chairman, can we give the witness a copy so he can see what's being read to him?
8: Well, I think you've already sufficiently answered. I want to run through. We'll put it in a follow-up. You can respond. I think you've already perjured yourself.
11: We need a copy of the actual text. Can you give the witness the courtesy of giving him a copy of that?
12: I would love for him to further examine
11: it. Yeah. Thank you.
13: Can the witness be allowed to comment now that he can see the chart?
11: Should we maybe give him the chance to look at it and then go back at it so he can see it?
9: I think I can address it.
11: Okay, do you want to? This isn't in my time, but yes, Mr. Smith, please address it.
9: Just very briefly, and this can, if this is the correct basketball game, I recall going to a University of Maryland basketball game where Caitlin Clark was playing right around that time. And the Marshall Service was there with me. You could check if that was the exact date. It was Maryland playing Iowa, I think February of 2024. But again, that's, you could check that out if that's what we're talking about.
12: University of Iowa.
11: Is it the Hawkeyes?
12: Yes.
11: Could it then be that University of Iowa is the Hawkeyes? Could that be it? And maybe before we show this kind of thing, I know. But if he was at an Iowa game, is that correct?
9: It was because Caitlin Clark was coming to Maryland to play. And
11: uh-huh.
9: So we went to the game.
11: I know, that might be the confusion over the names of the team, but perhaps you should have looked at it more carefully.
8: Whose questioning is this, by the way, Mr. Chairman?
11: Are you using your time, Senator? No.
8: Are we just having like an open session here?
11: I will begin my questions.
8: Glad you're trying to rehabilitate the witness, but it's not your time.
11: When you are calling a witness a dirtbag,
8: I presented him with text messages about him wanting to meet with people that could have obviously been related to the prosecution that was coordinated with his office in Atlanta.
11: Okay, well, I'm going to begin my questions now, but I think that people should have their facts straight before they accuse someone of being a dirtbag and not get the team wrong.
8: I stand by that statement.
14: That full hearing is at our website, cspan.org. Here's The Hill with the headline, Schmidt faces fallout after debunked Jack Smith narrative. It says that Senator Eric Schmidt, a Republican of Missouri, is facing accusations. He tried to launch a conspiracy tying former special counsel Jack Smith to others who prosecuted President Trump, a line of questioning that unwound when the senator apparently confused two basketball teams. It's open forum. We'll talk to Rocco on the Republican line in Georgia. Good morning.
15: Hey, good morning. Later on, you're going to cover a hearing where 90-year-old fossils like Ralph Nader and Bernie Sanders and others are going to question about AI. These people barely know how to use a fax machine or how a cell phone works, and they're trying to scare people about AI. They are so old, and just for the record, the guy from Iowa, he needs to go as well.
14: Chuck Grassley,
15: he's way too old. These people have been on Social Security for 40 years. They don't belong up there questioning about technology that's going to take us through the next 100 years and trying to scare people and fearmonger. That's all they are.
14: All right. That's all they're doing. And thank you for mentioning that, Rocco, because that is a Senate panel investigating the threat of rogue AI attacks. Witnesses will talk about the technical, legal, and policy measures needed to prevent and respond to AI cyber threats. It's a Homeland Security Subcommittee hearing. It's live here at 2:30 p.m. Eastern over on C-SPAN 3 and on C-SPAN Now and C-SPAN.org. Wayne in St. Louis, Democrat, you're on the air.
16: Hey, Mimi, thanks for the program. Hey, I just got a comment about Social Security. I mean, I just think that if people don't need Social Security, they shouldn't get it. You know, if you were born in this country and you made a dynamite living, you saved money, that's great. But if you don't need Social Security, help the country and, you know, you just shouldn't get it. There should be some kind of means test that says if you make this much money or have this much money saved, excluding your house, then you don't get Social Security. Or, and even if you paid into Social Security, maybe get back what you paid in, and then that's it. Then you're cut off. But it's crazy for people. Social Security was never set up to support people that don't need it. You know what I'm saying? I just think it's crazy.
14: All right, and let's get Rose in here in Oregon, independent line. Go ahead, Rose.
17: The scariest thing I've heard in my lifetime, and I'm 83, is Donald Trump's meddling in the AI business. When has he been right? When? Everything he's gotten involved in is a mess. And AI is just too threatening of a kind of knowledge about which people know so little. He's the last person that should be advising that any concerns about negative aspects of AI is a hoax. In spite of the fact that leading techs have brought up the problems, potential problems of AI. When is this guy going to get, when will we be relieved of his idiocy?
14: All right. And that does it for our program today. Later in the morning, you'll hear from Michigan Democratic Senator Alyssa Slotkin speaking to Pulitzer Prize winning journalist and historian Ann Applebaum. That's coming up at 10:30. But first, here is Vice President Vance and HHS Secretary Kennedy at the 2026 MAHA Summit in Washington yesterday.
18: AP News, I'm Marcela Sanchez. Israeli Prime Minister Benjamin Netanyahu says Saudi Arabia has arrested the pilot of a Fly Dubai flight who stabbed another pilot and apparently tried to crash a plane full of Israelis. The commercial flight was traveling from the United Arab Emirates to Israel. The episode forced the aircraft to make an emergency landing in Saudi Arabia. Defense Secretary Pete Hegseth is planning to announce more cuts to the number of generals and admirals serving in the military. Hegseth plans to make the announcement in a speech to troops at the Marine Corps base Quantico in Virginia today. Pentagon officials say Hegseth will direct all the military services to double the 10% reduction he ordered last spring to the roughly 800 flag and general officer positions, making it a 20% total decrease to be completed by January of 2027. Inflation eased a bit in August as Americans spent more, but AP Washington correspondent Sagar Magani reports prices still remain high.
19: The government says consumer prices rose 3.4% last month compared with a year earlier, below the 3.7% economists predicted. But on a monthly basis, prices rose from July. Still, the boost in spending helped the economy grow at a solid 2.2% pace in the second quarter, slower than in the year's first 3 months, but faster than estimated.
20: We have the best economy we've ever had.
19: President Trump this week said inflation will be wiped out once the Iran war ends, but high prices remain on voters' minds as the midterms approach. The Conference Board's Consumer Confidence Index this month hit the lowest point in a dozen years. Sagar Magani, Washington.
18: Stocks and bonds are holding relatively steady. More stories at apnews.com. This is AP News.
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23: And coming up later this morning, Michigan Democratic Senator Alyssa Slotkin joins Pulitzer Prize-winning journalist and historian Ann Applebaum. She'll be talking to her about defending democratic values worldwide. And Applebaum, of course, known for her reporting and books on communism and its history. This is scheduled to get started about 10:30 a.m. Eastern Time. It'll be live here on C-SPAN Radio. Then at 1 p.m. Eastern Time, the U.S. Hispanic Business Council hosts a conversation with Texas Democratic Senate candidate James Tallarico. A couple days ago, the Republican candidate Ken Paxton spoke to the council. James Tallarico expected to talk about immigration, the economy, and data centers. That, again, starting at 1 p.m. Eastern Time. And then at 2:30 p.m. Eastern Time, the Senate Homeland Security Subcommittee will hold a hearing on the growing threat of rogue AI following reported cyber attacks targeting Australia's social services and other tech companies. 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And then, of course, later on today, on Washington Today, we will wrap up everything that happened here. 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You can listen on demand. It's also on YouTube. Just search Washington Today. As you heard, the Senate Health, Education, Labor, and Pensions Committee voting on the nomination of several public health officials, including Nicole Sapphire, to be U.S. Surgeon General. Let's hear that vote now. Just wrapped up a few minutes ago. Here's the chair, Bill Cassidy.
0: The Senate Committee on Health, Education, Labor, and Pensions will come to order. I note the presence of a quorum. This is a continuation of what we were started last week. I move to favorably report these nominees, Dr. Sapphire, Westlake, Lazar, Sweat, and Rouse. We're going to put Sweat and Rouse nominations on block, and then we'll proceed to the others. So the clerk should call the roll on the en bloc nominations of Ms. Sweat and Mr. Ralph. Okay. I should be voting aye.
2: Senator Paul?
3: You're voting what?
0: I'm voting yes.
3: But I should know. Yes.
2: Senator Collins? Senator Murkowski?
21: Aye.
2: Senator Marshall?
3: Aye.
2: Senator Scott?
3: Aye.
2: Senator Hawley?
3: Aye.
2: Senator Tuberville?
3: Aye.
2: Senator Banks?
3: Aye.
2: Senator Houston?
3: Aye.
2: Senator Moody?
21: Aye.
2: Senator Armstrong?
3: Aye.
2: Senator Sanders?
24: No.
2: Senator Murray?
24: No by proxy.
2: Senator Baldwin?
21: No.
2: Senator Murphy?
24: No by proxy.
2: Senator Kane?
3: No.
2: Senator Hassan?
3: No.
2: Senator Hickenlooper?
24: No by proxy.
2: Senator Markey?
24: No by proxy.
2: Senator Kim?
24: No by proxy.
2: Senator Blunt Rochester?
24: No by proxy.
2: Senator Alser Brooks?
24: No by proxy.
2: Chairman Cassidy?
0: Aye.
25: I guess they changed their mind.
0: So we have to hold the vote open because we have these two showing. Oh, there's one.
2: Senator Scott?
3: Aye.
0: And then we have Senator Collins, who will be here in just a minute.
3: Can we do the other one?
0: And can we do the others and hold all these open so that when Collins walks in, boom, boom, boom?
2: Yep. That's fine.
25: So
0: okay.
25: The others in block as well.
0: Then we'll do the others on block as well. That'll be Dr. Sapphire, Dr. Westlake, and Ms. Lazar. The clerk shall call the roll. I shall be voting yes.
2: Senator Paul?
24: Aye.
2: Senator Collins? Senator Murkowski?
21: Aye.
2: Senator Marshall?
3: Aye.
2: Senator Scott?
3: Aye.
2: Senator Hawley?
3: Aye.
2: Senator Tuberville?
3: Aye.
2: Senator Banks?
3: Aye.
2: Senator Houston?
3: Aye.
2: Senator Moody?
21: Aye.
2: Senator Armstrong?
3: Aye.
2: Senator Sanders? Senator Murray?
24: No by proxy.
2: Senator Baldwin?
21: No.
2: Senator Murphy?
24: No by proxy.
2: Senator Kane?
25: Chairman, in a confused state about which one are we voting on right now?
21: The rest by proxy.
0: This would be Sapphire, Westlake, and Lazar.
25: No.
0: Okay. No.
2: Okay. Senator Hassan?
0: Just for the record, you also voted no on the other two, if that's what you were confusing them with.
25: I'm confused about whether the board currently constituted has a working quorum.
0: Okay.
25: I have been given conflicting information by staff about whether the board has a working quorum and whether if there's a no position that prevails.
0: It does.
25: But and so it currently has a working quorum. Okay, then my vote is still no on that.
0: Can you tell them it doesn't have a working quorum? Okay.
2: All right. Senator Hickenlooper?
24: No by proxy.
2: Senator Markey?
24: No by proxy.
2: Senator Kim?
24: No by proxy.
2: Senator Blunt Rochester?
24: No by proxy.
2: Senator Alser Brooks?
24: No by proxy.
2: Chairman Cassidy?
0: Aye.
2: Senator Collins?
21: Aye.
2: I have 12 ayes, 11 nays on the en bloc for Sapphire, Westlake, and Lazare.
0: And can we return to the en bloc for Sweat and Mr. Ralph and get Senator Collins' vote?
2: Senator Collins?
0: Susan, this is the other en bloc. This is Sweat and Ralph.
1: request unanimous consent to vote yes, as if I were present.
2: Yes. Okay. I have 12 ayes, 11 nays on unblock for Sweat and Ralph.
0: The ayes have it. The nominations are agreed to and will be favorably reported to the Senate. Do I need to adjourn and go into the next or no?
25: No,
0: yes. The committee stands adjourned.
25: All right.
23: Okay, the Senate Health, Labor, and Pensions Committee voting to approve the nominations of several executive nominations, including Dr. Nicole Sapphire, to be Surgeon General following hearings a few weeks ago. And she is, of course, the second nominee to that the president has put forth for that position, but the committee approving that nominee, it'll now go to the full Senate floor. And again, this will be part of our daily recap coming up later this afternoon here on C-SPAN Radio with Washington Today. 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
23: Coming up in about 20 minutes from now, a discussion with Michigan Democratic Senator Alyssa Slotkin. She'll be talking about democracy around the world with Pulitzer Prize winning author Anne Applebaum. That is scheduled to start at about 10:30 a.m. Eastern Time. We'll have it live for you here on C-SPAN Radio. On Tuesday, Vice President Vance and Health and Human Services Secretary Robert F. Kennedy Jr. talked about the healthcare system. Several topics were discussed, including the intersection of AI and healthcare, eliminating fraud from HHS, specifically related to the Affordable Care Act and the Centers for Medicare and Medicaid Services. Here's the Vice President and Secretary Kennedy.

0: So the vice president and I both got caught in the president's executive order on super intelligence back at the White House. Very grateful to Stephanie for improvising for an extra 20 minutes. You guys must have said this is a really long panel. But I'm really grateful to them. And speaking of super intelligence, my agency, I'm told, has done more than any other agency in government in driving super intelligence, because we recognize from the beginning that we live in an inflection point, and we have the capacity now with technology to solve our most daunting public health problems that are otherwise existential, but we actually have the chance to solve them right now. And Sam Altman was over in our office a couple of days ago, and he said something interesting to me. First of all, he confirmed that my agency has done more than any other agency, which I don't know about. I'm sure the CIA probably knows more about it than we do, but he does. But he said that. He said 2 years ago, I wouldn't have advised anybody to take medical advice alone from AI. He said, but today it would be malpractice for a doctor to make a diagnosis or to make a prescription without at least checking AI. And AI, and one of the things that we're doing in our agency is we're making it easy for every American to use AI, so that you'll have access by the end. By the time we leave, every American will have access on their cell phones to their own medical records. And you may have a medical record that's 1,000 pages long. You have 6 minutes with a doctor today. He's not going to be able to review it, but the AI can, and he can distill it. It can distill it. It can give you a second opinion that is much better informed than any doctor in the country. So we have this tremendous potential. And but there's also some downsides. Let me talk about one other thing before I shut up and let the vice president talk. One of the things that is going to change is that we're never, ever again going to be able to be dominated by public officials who tell us, trust the experts. Because every American will be able to check their own medical advice. They'll also be able to check the advice of public officials. And if somebody tells you mask work, trust the experts, AI may tell you otherwise. If somebody tells you social distancing works, trust the experts, AI may correct that. And if somebody tells you that a vaccine will prevent transmission and infection, oh, you need to take it to protect your grandmother, AI may say it actually doesn't do that. So it really has the capacity to dominate us, to free us from medical tyranny. It has upsides and downsides. Can you talk a little bit about what your reservations and your best hopes for AI is?
1: HHS Secretary Robert F. Kennedy, Jr.
2: Yeah, so I guess I'm in the wrong summit. I thought this was about weight loss and acid, not AI. But I'm happy to talk about whatever's on your mind, Bobby. But I think here's the way that I think about it is AI superintelligence, as we're now calling it, can create remarkable online software tools. And the most obvious offensive one is cyber hacking. Okay, that is the thing. If you look at the risks, most of the risks and most of the downsides are all related to models that were literally trained to hack into your computer. And then a lot of the companies are saying, oh my God, this is the end of the world because the model that we trained to do something is doing the very thing that we trained it to do. So are there risks to it? Yes. I think the question is how to sort of deal with those risks. And I would say a pretty standard product liability approach makes a lot of sense. If you create a product that harms people, you should suffer consequences for it. You should not be shielded by the government or shielded by regulation or shielded by Section 230 style liability. If you create something that harms, you have to pay for the harm as the creator. I think that basic principle is something that makes a lot of sense. But to your point about the upsides, and I do think that we have been so dominated by the doomers and the cynics and the it's going to be Terminator 2 and the robots are going to come and kill all of us, that we tend to ignore there are these amazing benefits to it. One, what you said, like the experts are not the experts in the same way. They don't have the same control or monopoly on knowledge. That's a very, very big thing. I mean, you and I have a mutual friend who dealt with a cancer diagnosis recently, and she told me that she used AI to like help her, well, how do I deal with the nausea? And how do I like, you know, take my drugs at a certain amount of time or with certain foods in a way to minimize the negative effects of the medicine, but also increase my chance of being able to recover the right way. I talked to a guy literally this morning at the president's AI luncheon who told me that he used artificial intelligence to develop a new treatment model for his wife who herself was going through a cancer treatment. The doctors basically said, there's nothing that's going to be able to help you. He came up with a combination of drugs, got the doctor's buy-in, and now his wife is alive when he didn't expect that she would be alive. There's drug discovery approaches. There's a whole host of things that are going to be unlocked. And so I think that we just have to be adults about it. Every technology in human history has risks. Every technology has downsides. But they also have incredible upsides. And part of our jobs as adults, as policymakers, and as leaders is just to balance the good with the bad. And I think that we have an administration that's very much optimized to do just that.
0: The Vice President is chairing a task force, and I'm one of the members of that task force, my agency. And I think there's probably been more theft from my agency than any other agency in government. I don't know if you would agree with that.
2: I think that's right. And your guys are all stars. Dr. Oz, some of them are just amazing, amazing fraud fighters.
0: And I think that they're going to – I think you heard from some of them today. I think Dr. Oz talked about the – you know, how there's a lot of organized crime that is ripping us off. And this was all enabled by my predecessor, who's now running for Senate or governor in California, who came in and dismantled the entire program integrity infrastructure in my agency. So when he came in, there were 80 people who were doing program integrity. This is not completely inadequate. My agency spends $2.3 trillion a year. We do 1 billion transactions a year, 2.75 million transactions a day. And 50 states in 5 territories. And there's no way that 80 people can monitor for corruption in that, but we only had 80. His move was to fire 74 of those. So when I came in, there were 6 people doing program integrity. And it opened the floodgate to all this fraud that we saw with durable medical equipment by the Cuban government in Miami, with the hostels that we saw in Los Angeles with the Somalis in Minnesota, with the Chinese mafia and the, you know, the elderly care facilities in New York, billions, tens of billions of dollars being stolen. But also just on a more pedantic, mundane level, but huge fraud because we have perverse incentives in the department and we gave the people opportunity to steal. And we made it almost irresistible. And I'll give you one example. Skin substitutes, which are simulated skin that you put on certain wounds after dressing them carefully.
1: Health and Human Services Secretary Robert F. Kennedy Jr.
0: Said we were beginning billed for $200 million worth of skin substitutes in 2014. But there was a problem. These skin substitutes the doctors who prescribed them would get 6% of the sales cost. And so they were incentivized to prescribe more expensive products. In Europe, they spend 35 cents a cubic inch. We were spending $1.35, and that went up to $2,000 a cubic inch. And we were paying 2019, we were paying $200 million. Last year we spent $14 billion. All stolen. It's all stolen. And we were on par, on track to spend $23 billion this year. It was $135 for everybody on Medicaid and Medicare in this country. And we stopped it. We put an end to it. And we now have driven that down, that cost down to somewhere around $1 billion. And we saved that money. But it was allowed to get out of control. And you're seeing, I mean, we can tell our stories. You and I can sit here all day long and just tell insane stories about the level of theft.
2: Yep. So we found close to $250 billion in fraud just since I've been leading the anti-fraud task force. And one of the things that is genuinely shocking to me about this work is how many of the programs that we have that are meant to be generous to our fellow Americans have no real eligibility criteria. In other words, whatever it says in the law, like, for example, to receive food stamp benefits, you have to be a certain income, you have to be, you know, a certain family situation, et cetera. There are these eligibility standards, but we don't enforce them, or at least the states that administer the programs don't enforce them at all. And so, you know, like a very basic thing, you have to be an American citizen to benefit from the Medicare program. I think that's a pretty common sense thing. We don't want to give health care to literally everybody, including people who have been here in the country illegally. And yet, because we don't check eligibility sufficiently, we were giving billions and billions of dollars to both to people receiving benefits who weren't entitled to receive them, to phantom people who didn't even exist, and then to phantom businesses who were billing for services they weren't providing to people who didn't actually exist. And there was just so much of this stuff. And frankly, there probably is still so much of this stuff. I really do believe that we've just started to scratch the surface here. Your people, Dr. Oz, and your deputy secretary, you've been amazing, amazing at working with us on this. But there's just so much fraud out there. And, you know, one of the things that my co-chair of the task force, Andy Ferguson, he's the head of the FTC, an amazing, amazing guy. He makes this point that most of America's social programs, the programs where we're generous to low-income people, to people who got down on their luck and can't afford a doctor, those programs are built on the back of social trust. But at the same time that they're built on the back of social trust, you had a generation of American leaders who eroded American social trust. And so a lot of people have internalized this idea that these programs are ripe for taking advantage of and getting rich from, and that has created a whole host of perverse incentives. And I think that there are two things that we have to do. Number one, we have to rebuild the social trust. Like, I don't want Americans to think that when they pay their money to the IRS, it's going to go to a fraudster. I want them to know it's going to go to the purposes that they pay their taxes for. But secondly, and very importantly, is we have to discourage people from taking advantage of this stuff to begin with. And the only way to do that is to prosecute people, to collect the money that they stole, and to make sure that if you defrauded the American taxpayer, you go to prison. And that's very much what our task force is geared towards.
0: I saw an article yesterday that we were cutting 700, my agency was cutting 750,000 Americans from Obamacare. And this was, you know, a direct attack by President Trump on Obamacare. But the background explanation for that is that we found 1 million people on Obamacare who did not have Social Security numbers. We don't think these people exist. Why would they be on Obamacare? Because they get their premiums paid. So the insurance company wants that because they get the premiums. And the brokers get their commissions. And so you had all these crooked brokerage, which you're now breaking up, which were collecting names and commissions to sign up people who did not exist. And we've been paying them year after year after year. And we're just cleaning up the list now. And that's, you know, but it yields bad. You know, President Trump is trying to save Medicaid, Medicare, and the exchanges.
2: Yes.
0: But we can't do that if we're going to continue to pay for the crooks and thieves.
2: That's exactly right. And I always find a little ironic that congressional Democrats who say that they care a lot about Medicare and Medicaid and working people and the working people who benefit from these programs don't do anything to try to cut down on the fraud. I believe in these programs too. In fact, there are members of my family who would not have been able to live their lives without these programs, but those programs will not exist if we allow them to be defrauded by people who have no right to be in the country or sometimes don't even exist. But you raised the Obamacare thing, and, you know, of course the media was dishonest about this. I will say the Washington Post, shocking to me, ran a very honest opinion piece sort of correcting, they ran an editorial correcting the record on this, but what happened under the Biden administration is that we created a brokerage program whereby we would pay a broker, I think $25 if they enrolled somebody in Obamacare. Okay, sounds reasonable. However, we would also, at the same time, we massively relaxed the eligibility criteria and also the checks. So imagine what happens when you make it much, much easier to enroll fraudulent people in Obamacare while simultaneously paying brokers to enroll people in Obamacare. You get a lot of fraud. It was totally predictable. We've cut down on it, and it's one of the reasons why, frankly, the exchanges work better today than they did 3 years ago, because we're cutting out the fraud. This thing, Bobby, really, really bothers me, because when people say that they care about Medicare, they're trying to protect Social Security, they're trying to protect Medicaid, give me a break. If you are encouraging illegal aliens to sign up from Social Security and steal Social Security benefits, you're not protecting Social Security, you're destroying it. So cut that shit out and be honest about your intentions. It's about giving benefits to illegal aliens. It's not about saving the program.
0: Part of running a $2.3 trillion agency is navigating through all the pressure you get to make decisions that, you know, sometimes are not good decisions. They're self-interested sources. And, you know, one of the big pressure campaigns that I've faced, and I really haven't talked about this, is when Brooke Rollins and I did the food pyramid. We got tremendous pressure from the White House at the last minute to put Oreo ice cream at the top of the food pyramid. I heard that that came from the vice president's office.
1: Health and Human Services Secretary Robert F. Kennedy, Jr.
0: I want to just ask you face to face in front of an audience, is that true?
2: Look, I like ice cream, which I'm like the Brett Kavanaugh of ice cream. He liked beer, I liked ice cream. I say I liked because thanks to this crazy diet Bobby Kennedy put me on, I don't eat very much ice cream anymore. So, you know, I as you know, Bobby, on Fat Tuesday, the day before Ash Wednesday for us Christians, the day when the Lenten season starts, I call Bobby and I'm like, hey man, I'm thinking about giving up sugar for Lent. Like, what are the health benefits of giving up sugar? He's like, no. Have I got the thing for you? And again, that was Fat Tuesday, and thanks to Bobby Kennedy, Fat Wednesday never came. So yes, I like ice cream, but no comment on that particular question.
0: And you were on a carnivore and a ferment diet for a while.
2: That's right.
0: Good.
2: Is that Sean O'Mara back there?
0: Last question. Why does Marco get all the good memes?
2: Oh man, that is a good question. Well, one, I do think the fat JD singing Freebird is the best meme to come out of the Trump administration. If you haven't looked at it, please do so. You and I know Marco very well. He's got an amazing sense of humor. He's got a lot of personality, and he's one of these people who, like, I'd love to play poker with Marco because he doesn't have a great poker face. So, like, my favorite meme of Marco comes from, I think a lot of people have seen the meme of him sitting on the couch looking really pissed off. Well, people forget that meme came from the Zelensky blow-up meeting where the president and I were kind of going back and forth with Zelensky, and Marco was just sitting there like, oh shit, what's going on, right? You know, you can just see the internal monologue going on, but it makes absolutely incredible memes. And, you know, to the point now where, you know, Bobby and I are on a text chain with a bunch of cabinet secretaries where we almost like are beating the social media to the memes, right? So I think it was, you know, somebody, I forget exactly who, oh, that's right. It was When Dolly Parton passed away, rest in peace, Dolly, amazing, amazing person, it was a cabinet secretary who sent me a meme of, like, Marco in a big blonde wig because he's got another job he's going to have to do.
0: Mr. Vice, we get tremendous support from the Mahajan and from the White House, but from nowhere as much as the Vice President's office. And I want to thank you for that, for your commitment to our country, to our children.
2: Of course.
0: And thank you very much.
2: Thanks, man. Thank you all.
1: Health and Human Services Secretary Robert F. Kennedy and Vice President J.D. Vance talking about the U.S. healthcare system, including the intersection of artificial intelligence and healthcare, fraud from on the Affordable Care Act and Medicare. This happened at the MAHA Summit on Tuesday. Coming up just a few minutes, we are going to hear from Michigan Democratic Senator Alyssa Slotkin. She will be talking to Pulitzer Prize-winning journalist and historian Ann Applebaum about democratic values worldwide. We expect this to get underway any minute, and when it does, we'll bring it to you live here on C-SPAN Radio. 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
3: 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He's the author of 8 New York Times best-selling books on American history. And his book, In the Heart of the Sea, won the National Book Award and was made into a movie. His latest book is The Rush, California Gold, The

0: He joins our host, renowned author, and civic leader, David Rubenstein.
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8: Welcome to today's Washington Journal. Let's start with Jack Smith's testimony yesterday. Here is Senator Schmidt, who is a Republican from Missouri. He mistakenly accused Jack Smith of lying about a visit to Atlanta. Moments later, it was Senator Amy Klobuchar, Democrat of Minnesota, who pointed out the apparent mix-up. Here's that exchange.
9: Did you go to an NBA game between the Golden State Warriors and the Atlanta Hawks on February 3rd, 2024?
10: I'm sorry, could you say that again?
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7: All right, we're going to leave this. 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Again, it's cspan.org and C-SPAN Now. Now to Democratic Senator from Michigan, Alyssa Slotkin. She's speaking on Democracy Around the World. 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
11: To welcome everyone to the Carnegie Endowment for International Peace. And I could not imagine a more fitting event to mark the beginning of my tenure here with two more extraordinary women. There is little question that democracies around the world are under threat. In confronting a resurgence of authoritarianism affecting all manner of countries, from weaker democracies to more established ones, including the United States, as well as countries in Europe. And the numbers are startling. According to Freedom House, 2025 marked the 20th consecutive year of democratic decline, with 54 countries experiencing deteriorating political rights and civil liberties. And globally, far more people now live under autocratic rule than under a democratic government. And yet amidst this grim landscape, there are small encouraging signs. In certain countries, citizens are using the ballot box to drive out illiberal incumbents and vote in democratic reformers. And today's event focuses on two such cases in Hungary and Poland. And these places illustrate how easy it is for autocratically minded leaders to subvert the rule of law, undermine civil liberties and media freedom, and create webs of corruption. But they also offer a playbook for how citizens can mobilize to reverse the backsliding and restore their democracies. Such processes of change are not easy. Polarization is deep, resistance by old forces is often significant, and citizens' expectations are extremely high. And despite these difficulties, Poland has made significant progress, and Hungary is off to a really encouraging start. And it goes without saying that these two countries provide lessons for other places, including for the United States. Here at Carnegie, we've been following these events closely through our work in the Democracy, Conflict, and Governance program, led by Steve Feldstein, who's with us today. His team, and particularly Tom Carruthers, who I think is also here, is a leading authority on comparative

0: of democratization and international support for democracy. As a longtime Hungary observer, Tom's newest article, which analyzes how Hungary's new government is faring, is a must-read. Our D.C.-based democracy team works hand-in-glove with Carnegie Europe in Brussels, one of our global centers, whose research on the extreme right in Europe captures many of the shifts that will be discussed today. So I'm very happy to welcome Senator Alyssa Slotkin to Carnegie, someone whom I've known for many years, and she is an absolutely fierce advocate to democracy and really epitomizes principled leadership. And I'm equally excited for Anne Applebaum to join us in this discussion, who I have also had the great joy to know for many years. Her voice and writing have been a true clarion call for those trying to make sense of the anti-democratic tide and who are searching for pathways towards democratic restoration. These are two people who have inspired me over the years, and I have no doubt that they're going to inspire all of you. And thank you, and I welcome Senator Slotkin to the stage for her remarks.
1: That was Avril Haines, President of the Carnegie Endowment for International Peace.
2: Okay. Loosen up, people. It's okay.
3: Okay. Thank you, Avril.
2: Congratulations. I didn't realize this was your first kind of event. I couldn't be more happy for you, but really for the organization and for the country that you're here at Carnegie. So thank you for taking this role. I want to thank Carnegie for the work that you do every day, for heading the programs that you head, and for keeping this on the front burner. Almost a year ago, I gave a speech at Brookings where I popped a flare on a very real threat, on the very real threats to our democracy here in America. And at that time, I was talking about legally questionable strikes in the Caribbean, President Trump's deployment of ICE and National Guard troops in American cities, and the increasingly authoritarian tactics he was using to hold on to power. I said all of these actions were part of a very well-worn authoritarian playbook, similar to those used by leaders in other countries for centuries. Playbook is really simple. First, you get into power on an issue of common concern. Second, once you win, you accumulate power, enrich yourself, your family, and your closest allies, and go after anyone who disagrees with you. And then step three, you use the levers of government to hold on to that power by any means necessary. Now, a year later, I think we can say that that playbook here at home is significantly worse. We've seen ICE kill unarmed citizens in our streets, sparking a cultural backlash. We have a new Middle East war in Iran with no clear end in sight. We hear new stories of corruption every day, each more absurd than the last. And we've seen the president weaponize the U.S. government against, by my count, at least 20 of his perceived adversaries, myself included. A month after my speech at Brookings last year, the president called for me to be investigated, arrested, and hanged on charges of sedition after I made a 90-second video. In February of 2026, this year, he took me to the grand jury in an attempt to criminally indict me on charges of sedition.
1: Michigan Democratic Senator Alyssa Slotkin.
2: Like, I've earned a little bit of street cred on the authoritarian playbook that Trump and his team are employing. But what this last year has clarified for me is that as leaders, we have a responsibility to do more than just admire the problem, as we say at the Pentagon. The American people are looking for a path through the dark tunnel and into the light. So here is my best jab. Right now, what is underlying the polarization in our country are two fundamentally different visions of America. President Trump thinks America is unremarkable, mediocre, and in decline. He believes we are not exceptional in our role in the world, and we never were. We're the same as China and Russia. And now, with AI, we are headed for inevitable destruction. His vision for our country in this term is quite literally the opposite of make America great again. Instead, he believes America never again is going to be great. Only someone with these beliefs can so fundamentally destroy our laws, our known, our norms, and our spirit. And because he believes we're broken beyond repair, he's just going to get his. He's going to cash out and get his cut for himself, his family, and his loyalists. He thinks America is the Titanic, and he's charging the passengers for a seat on the lifeboat. And if you can't pay up, it's not a problem for him. He believes in an America where the greedy get ahead and the selfless are suckers. This is not my vision of America. The America I know is filled with big-hearted people who care about their neighbors and their community, and certainly a future for their kids. A society stitched together by shared values of fairness and boundless optimism.
3: America is a place where we do big things, and a shared set of laws allows anyone from anywhere to succeed. Because America is not the Titanic. With hard work, we can turn this place around. The good news is that deep in my bones, I know there's more of us than there is of them. It's why I know we were going to get through this moment. Because just as there's an authoritarian playbook for authoritarian leaders to hold on to power, there's also one for getting out of that authoritarian leadership. Okay, so let's take the case of Hungary. At the beginning of this month, I got to visit Poland and Hungary, our NATO allies. In the past 6 months, Hungary has quite literally taken the playbook to fight an authoritarian, the people's playbook, if you will, and dusted it off to make it more relevant for the 21st century. And I must say, hearing about how the Hungarians have reclaimed their government gave me some real sparks of hope. Just 5 months ago, a pro-democracy movement in Hungary achieved what many thought was impossible. They beat their authoritarian leader, Viktor Orban, ending his 16-year regime. Orban was elected in 2010 on the promise that he would put more money in the pockets of average Hungarians. And throughout much of his tenure, he had this handshake agreement with the people, that they would look away and turn a blind eye as he rolled back democracy because he was going to put more money in their pockets. But eventually, like so many authoritarian leaders, he overplayed his hand. He and his friends were getting rich. Everyday Hungarians were not. And of course, there was scandal after scandal. Despite that, Orban said, "There is nothing to see here. Don't believe what you're seeing with your own eyes." Enter Peter Magyar, a longtime member of Orban's party. 2 years ago, Orban tried to cover up a pedophilia scandal, if that sounds familiar to anyone. Magyar broke with his party and started campaigning against Orban. While Hungary is not an apples-to-apples comparison to America, it's about the size of the state of Michigan, the trip helped crystallize for me some very real trends we're seeing here in our own country. Okay, four lessons. First, we need to build towards a tipping point on corruption and hypocrisy. Authoritarians talk a big game about bringing down costs, but once they're in power, they enrich themselves at the expense of their own voters. They cannot help themselves. Eventually, that corruption trickles down to the average person. At this point, Donald Trump is on track to be the most successful corrupt leader in the world's history. Best estimates are that he and his family have increased their net worth by more than $3.5 billion. Add to that the sheer number of federal contracts thrown to Trump friends and family, and the true scale will take years to unearth. We're at the very tip of the iceberg. Quick aside, at the CIA, I was an Iraq specialist. I spent a lot of time in Baghdad. Let me just say, Saddam Hussein would have spit out his tea at the level of corruption Trump and his family are currently engaged in. Palaces and golden ballrooms and arches dedicated to himself. Saddam would have been green with envy. But it's not just straight financial corruption. President Trump is benefiting from political corruption. We need to make clear to the public that corruption at the top is taking money directly out of their pockets. When Trump gains, you lose. Take as an example how your electricity bills keep climbing. That's because AI companies are building data centers that guzzle power, and President Trump is giving them tax breaks to do it. Healthcare is getting more expensive, but Trump doesn't want your prices to go down because the largest healthcare companies are some of his biggest donors. If we've learned anything from Hungary and other authoritarian countries, it's that eventually we hit a tipping point and the public will refuse to accept this level of corruption. Okay, second lesson. We have to lift the veil of fear. One of the key tools in authoritarian governments is wielding of fear. Just think about what Trump has done to our journalists, our universities, law firms, corporations that don't bow down to him. They're all just going to ground and trying to stay out of Donald Trump's firing line. Instead, they should be linking arms and working together to push back.
1: Michigan Democratic Senator Alyssa Slotkin.
3: Are not. Case in point. When we started reaching out to D.C. think tanks and universities to host this speech, institution after institution declined because they were afraid that Trump would go after them because of these words. But Carnegie didn't hesitate to say yes, so I want to give a major shout out to them for giving me a basic platform. In Hungary, everyone I talked to spoke about the fear under Orban. The press wouldn't report on him. People hid their organizing. Teachers were fired for speaking their minds. Then enter Peter Magyar. It's not by mistake that his central slogan was "Don't be afraid." He led by example in a way that inspired the country. Okay, third lesson. build a broad coalition with a laser focus. In Hungary, the lesson I drew very clearly was that you need a broad coalition to remove an authoritarian like Orbán at the polls. Peter Magyar was a young, dynamic newcomer who had used social media brilliantly, but just as relevant was the coalition he put together to oust Orbán. Here in America, that coalition would be the equivalent of disaffected Trump voters, traditional Democratic voters, and young and first-time voters. It's important to note that the opposition parties had tried and failed to oust Orbán in the 2022 elections. The people I talked to told me that the opposition parties spent all their time squabbling amongst themselves in 2022. They fought over policy proposals, who would get what cabinet positions after the election, all the while missing that their brand with the voters was dead in the water. It is impossible for me to hear this and not think that a new coalition that crosses traditional party lines will be needed here in 2028. In putting together this winning coalition, Magyar did two interesting things. First, he ignored the traditional party leadership, essentially skipping over them and going right to their voters. And secondly, to keep his broad coalition together, he only focused on the things that united his coalition, like the economy, healthcare, and childcare. What we know here in the U.S. is that a new coalition is needed that crosses party lines to win in 2028. No litmus testing people out of a movement for change. And I'd offer that after losing two of the last three elections to Trump, insiders in Washington need to accept that it's no longer Democrat versus Republicans or moderates versus progressives. This is fighting the last war. The tectonic plates of American politics are shifting beneath our feet. The real divide is between those who believe in President Trump's vision of America, that we have no moral backbone, no core belief system, and we're in decline, and those who believe that America, our spirit, still lives, and that a new generation of leaders can and must renew it. So, a broad coalition is essential, but free and fair elections are required. One of the reasons I'm giving this speech is that the president is already using every tool at his disposal to intervene in our elections this November. He has sued 30 states for their voter rolls. He's tried to ban mail-in voting. And when that didn't work, he tried to make the post office the official judge of who gets to vote by mail. Luckily, Trump is failing to win in court, but we have to be prepared for the president to take even more aggressive action to avoid losing in the next 34 days. The authoritarian playbook is very clear. When you're at risk of losing, you either A, make up a threat that only you can protect the American people from, or B, find a way for federal law enforcement or the military to seize ballots or voting machines. In Hungary, Orbán used plan A. 1 week before his election, he falsely claimed that there was a major threat to an oil pipeline in an attempt to be seen as the only true protector of the state. Luckily, Hungarians saw right through it. They knew it was a ruse. So there's a lesson for us. In the run-up to Election Day, we need to be alert and ready. If you hear in the next 34 days that there is a new security threat that you've never heard of, that somehow requires federal law enforcement or the military and not local police, an alarm bell should go off in your brain. Do not let him get away with that. So those are my four lessons that I took away from Hungary. But as we all know, getting through the dark tunnel and into the light doesn't stop with an election. It's critical to deliver for the people who stood up and voted for you. So what can we offer a big, broad coalition that's willing to vote against a dictator? In my mind, we owe them three things. First, we need to show people that the government can work in concrete ways. It's actually really striking. I hear the same thing from Trump-voting farmers in Kansas, to the sheet metal workers of Chicago, to college students in Michigan. The system is rigged against them. That is how they feel. They do not know how they're going to get ahead, and they know that AI and other technology are going to make it even worse.
1: Michigan Democratic Senator Alyssa Slotkin.
3: So the most important agenda to help real people is a Project 2029 for the middle class. That means taking big economic swings, declare a housing emergency, create a public insurance option, and fix our taxes so that everyone pays their fair share. But we also need accountability. We need to hold accountable the people and institutions who stole billions of our taxpayer dollars and weaponized the government against its people. In Poland, they called this plan the Iron Broom, cleaning the place up. The goal here is to have a list of signature cases that go after some of the most obvious and harmful abuses of taxpayer dollars. If Kristi Noem steered $200 million in taxpayer dollars to a friend's company to make her TV ads, she should be held accountable. If Doug Burgum gave a $13 million no-bid contract for the reflecting pool that backfired immediately, he should be held accountable. And if Jeanine Pirro used the Department of Justice to go after the president's enemies, including me, she should be held accountable. And she should lose her law license. And I would just remind these people, abusing taxpayer money for personal and political gain can land you a sentence of up to 20 years in prison. But retribution cannot be the only thing citizens see after an election. We actually need leaders that balance the need for accountability with delivering positive results for the American people, and that is going to take some discipline. Number three, we need to Trump-proof the government. We need a plan to make sure that no one leader can ever do this again. After Trump's first term, we talked about setting up a task force to do just this. Unfortunately, too many leaders on both sides of the aisle believe that the Trump era was behind us and not worth the heavy lift of changing laws to protect the future. Fool me once, shame on me. Fool me twice. I'm sorry. Fool me once, shame on you. Fool me twice, shame on me. So after we win an election, we need to deliver real results, hold signature cases accountable, and Trump-proof the government going forward. Okay, lastly, right now, when you look at what President Trump is doing, or if you spend any time on social media, it is very easy, tempting even, to feel pessimistic. But I actually feel optimistic. Because to my core, I do not think that Americans share this dark vision of our nation that Trump does. I do not think that our best days are behind us, and I do not think that Americans are only in it for ourselves. I believe that Americans want the best for each other and for the future of this country, and I believe people who will build the future with their own two hands so that our children and our grandchildren have a better future to look forward to. And I'm optimistic because this isn't the only time in our country's history that we've had a rough period, even if it sometimes feels that way. About every generation, 80 years, we have an existential moment like the one we're having. The Civil War, the Great Depression, the Civil Rights Movement, these moments in history where, just like today, we have folks sitting around in a room like this, looking at each other and saying, are we going to get through this as a country? If you're like me and history gives you hope, then just think about all those tough moments in our past and how we got out of them. Every single time, we got through it with two things: engaged citizens and principled leaders. That means normal people doing a little bit more than they're used to doing because the country they love is in trouble. And just by showing up, you are engaged citizens. Thank you for that. The good news is, just like there's an authoritarian playbook in use right now in America, there's also a playbook to push back. We just have to run the play. Thank you for caring about what happens in your community and your country. And I want you to know that I will do everything in my power to be the principled leader that you deserve. And I'll leave you with this. America is not a country that cowers. We are not at our end. We will get out of this, but we cannot give up the ship. Thanks very much.
1: Michigan Democratic Senator Elisa Slotkin.
4: Thank you so much. I think there was a lot to absorb and think about in your comments. I'm going to ask the senator just a few questions, a few follow-up questions, and then we'll take a few questions from the audience. And then she will rush off to do her important business of governing the nation. So thank you. Thanks for sparing the time with us. So it seems to me that when we look at the problem that you went to Poland and Hungary to investigate, there's two aspects to it, right? There's the question of how you galvanize people who are living in a would-be authoritarian or under a political system that is moving in that direction. How do you warn them? How do you persuade them that it's important? And then there's a second question, which is, once you've experienced it, how do you get out of it afterwards? And I'll ask you about both of those things, but let me ask first about
1: Atlantic staff writer Ann Applebaum.
4: One. And this is a question that I ran into. So some of you know I live part of the time in Poland. I've spent a lot of time in Hungary. And one of the things I encountered over and over again was the view and the sentiment that the word democracy is very abstract. Mm-hmm. And even actually to a lot of people, the word corruption is very abstract. Mm-hmm. I mean, some billions of dollars are moving around in the, you know, crypto world somewhere. You know, how does that affect me? Yep. How do you, as a politician, think about that? How do you explain the threat, the danger of democratic decline and of the rise of corruption to ordinary voters?
2: Yeah. Well, I mean, I think unless you can make these big names, these big words relevant to someone's pocketbook or their kids, you know, people are, they have a hard time hooking into it, right? It's hard. And I think, you know, here we can talk about these big sweeping things. So I spend a lot of time talking about, like, if the rules of the game are rigged against you, you can't succeed. Michigan is a place that's obsessed with sports. That's our religion. And so everyone understands that if your kid is in a game and the rules are rigged, then they're not going to get ahead. And I think
1: more from Senator Slotkin coming up.
5: AP News. Good morning. I'm Ed Donahue. Israeli Prime Minister Benjamin Netanyahu says there was a very serious security incident on a flight from Dubai to Israel. He says almost all the passengers on the flight were Israelis. During the flight, as they approached the country, one of the pilots stabbed the other pilot, and apparently he tried to crash the plane with its occupants. Passengers and crew staged a dramatic intervention. The AP's Joe Fetterman is in Jerusalem.
6: The attacker was then subdued by other passengers and crew members. The motive of the attack and the exact circumstances of the fight are still being determined. But Israeli Prime Minister Benjamin Netanyahu has warned in recent days that the country faced a heightened security alert.
5: Netanyahu says the pilot was arrested. The Pentagon says it has formally ended the fight against Islamic State militants in Iraq. Here's the AP's Sagar Magani.
7: An Iraqi military spokesman says today marks the completion of his nation's sovereignty. The last American troops have left an Iraqi airbase, capping a mission that started a dozen years ago.
8: We are committed to working in support of Iraq.
7: When the Obama administration started taking action against militants who'd seized large swaths of Iraq, 2 years later,
8: ISIL is on the defensive.
7: Now, 10 years later, the mission is over. The U.S. and Iraq agreed 2 years ago to wind it down, with the Islamic State group reduced to scattered cells. But Iranian-backed groups are cheering the pullout, and some Iraqis fear it'll embolden a militant resurgence. Sagar Magani, Washington.
5: The government says the economy grew at a solid 2.2% pace between April and June. The government also says inflation cooled a bit last month. Stocks are mostly higher in early trading on Wall Street. This is AP News.
1: 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Back to Senator Slotkin.
2: Taking that corruption that we see at a very high level and make it very impersonal. So this is the example I gave on electricity prices. It does not take much to get Michiganders talking about the price of their electricity. It does not take Michiganders a lot to talk about the price of their health care. But connecting that to corruption, political corruption, financial corruption, is the way that we make it relevant to them. That's a hard thing to do. It's a hard translation to sometimes do. But I think what I was taken back by in like a place like Poland is, you know, everyone was talking about the previous government before 2023 was affecting the courts, you know, and putting their people in the courts. But the average people weren't really feeling it until it created such gridlock at the courts that you couldn't, get a divorce for years because you couldn't get an appointment at the courts. Like, it had to become personal for people. And I think it's the same thing here in the United States. I think there's also the issue of symbolic cases, right? The thing that was striking to me, is like the reflecting pool or the East Wing and the ballroom. Right.
4: Or the Don Jr.'s wedding.
2: Or Don Jr.'s wedding, right? Which they now had to pay back. Like, so in dollar figures, the reflecting pool or the East Wing of the White House doesn't compare to the cryptocurrency money that the Trumps have made. But it's symbolic and concrete to people. It's something they've looked at their entire lives, right? We've seen pictures of the reflecting pool since we were children. So how do we find those symbolic cases combined with
3: connecting it to people's lives. Those are the ways that I think you get to a tipping point.
4: Mm-hmm. That is actually what Peter Magyar did in Hungary. I mean, that was the most important line of his election campaign. Is he talked about the corruption in the case of Orbán and his family, and he linked it to the decline of the Hungarian economy. You know, in his case, it was also powerful because it was true. So
3: yeah.
4: There had been a decline in the Hungarian economy, and it was partly because the system was rigged for certain companies to do well and for others not to do well.
3: Yeah, I mean, look, the thing that it's kind of entertaining too, that I really enjoyed about the Hungary story was the zebras. I don't know if people are tracking the zebras.
4: I know the zebra story.
3: Right? It's like as Orbán kind of got more and more down the rabbit hole as an authoritarian, and he had wealth and power. Some of the opposition groups like flew a drone over his dad's house and found that he was hiding a herd of zebras, and they took pictures of it. And it's just so absurd in the country of Hungary to have a herd of zebras. And they said, This is nuts. And he was like, we don't have a herd of zebras. Like the public had seen them. And he was trying to tell them, you shouldn't believe your own eyes. And the absurdity of it became this symbol. And at every protest and at every organization, they had literally zebras, stuffed animals and balloons and all these things. And I think it's an interesting thing. What is the equivalent of the zebras here? What are these symbolic, almost comical things? It's a very serious topic when you have an authoritarian leader, but sometimes to galvanize the public, you need something so absurd that it's almost humorous.
4: Mm-hmm. No, I think that's true. Another tactic that authoritarians use successfully during election campaigns is smear campaigns. They focus on an individual. They make up stories about them. They use real stories, but twist them. And these can be, I mean, I've seen this work in real authoritarian countries. I mean, in Venezuela, in Iran, in Russia, they fake corruption scandals, fake sex scandals. And in a world where people have a lot of difficulty knowing what's true and what's not true anyway online, I think everybody has that difficulty. How do you, as a politician, how do you think about that? How do you confront that? I mean, you've had
3: of
4: this.
3: Yeah. I mean, first of all, I think there's, most people can't stand them, but political ads and, hit ads on TV that I think are playing pretty fast and loose with the truth in general. That's part of our, unfortunately, part of our politics. A version of this happened to Senator Kelly and I. And I think the president not only tried to smear us and tell this negative story, but weaponized threats against us and mobilized kind of a group of people to follow through with his threats in literally bomb threats at my house and swatting my dad in his last month of life and those kinds of things. I think what I saw in Hungary and what I feel like is increasingly important here is we have to have our own channels of communication that don't rely on these outlets that may owe more to Trump or whoever's president than they do to actually telling the truth. And I think Magyar did this brilliantly of just kind of creating his own channel, his own direct conversation. And I think you're seeing American politicians do the same thing, right? Some of our most successful recent politicians have created a way to just go direct to people and do it in entertaining ways that capture attention. It's not perfect, but it is the most immediate way to try and beat back false attacks on you.
4: I mean, my view is that one of the sources of this rise in authoritarianism over the last couple of decades is the media system itself. Not just social media, but also the way other kinds of media have declined and become more sensationalist and have difficulty making money and so on. And it's something nobody ever wants to talk about because it's too big. And also it's like the fish talking about the water they swim in. I mean, we just live in this world now where the most extreme views travel the fastest and where true stories that have taken somebody a long time to investigate and write down are harder to read and harder to reach than, invented sensations. First of all, how do you live in that as a politician? And second of all, is it ridiculous to think we could ever reform that or change it?
3: Well, I mean, I think, the media is a real issue. I will say, for me, it's impossible to disconnect from social media because I think we need to be very, very clear, that the social media companies use their algorithms to monetize extremism and hate.
4: That's what I mean.
1: Michigan Democratic Senator Alyssa Slotkin talking to Atlantic staff writer Ann Applebaum.
3: they're making money because of these extreme mm-hmm. things and being clickbait. I think we need to clamp down on that. I think that's a real problem if you're monetizing hate. Even in a society that believes in free speech, you can say what you want. Sending that thing to 100 million people at a time because people click on it more is a choice by these companies. I think there's a lot we could actually do, but it requires political consensus that crosses party lines. And most people feel like we're at a hard moment on that. Now, I think things are changing. And I just want to say, like, we're in a town where, 10 days ago, there was, a giant AI conference that was co-led by Bernie Sanders and Steve Bannon. Okay? Most of the issues that are really rising up fastest from places like Michigan are not, one party against another party. AI, data centers, flock cameras, surveillance, social media, concerns about social media, concerns about health issues. There's a lot of crossover. And this is what I think is an important lesson, is that, I think in the next couple of years, we're gonna be forced by the American public to get beyond this kind of Democrat-Republican thing. And I think that's where you could actually try and get back on some major things, money in politics, clamping back on social media, dealing with AI. It's gonna come from, frankly, almost a popular demand to do something that people have to answer to.
4: Mm-hmm. Let me now ask you a little bit about the recovery process, which, theoretically could happen, but we don't know yet, depending on how people vote in this year and also 2 years from now. And specifically this question, I know you grappled with it in Poland and Hungary, and I know there's a version of it here. The use and purpose of congressional investigations, explorations, we had one after January the 6th, which I thought was excellent, actually. It was it was very well run. There were excellent witnesses. It was even timed and organized in a way that was constructed for television. I mean, they really thought it through. And yet it didn't have the impact it should have had. In other words, a part of the country remained convinced that January the 6th wasn't real or didn't happen or wasn't a crime. How does one think about, if there were to be investigations after the midterms, if they're, in a theoretical world, how do you think about that? Is this something that's useful? Is it a distraction? Will it be used by, by the Trump administration? Will it be flipped around and, they're obsessed with us? They're conducting retribution against us. How do you think about
3: yeah,
4: that?
3: Yeah. This is what I was trying to get at in my speech a little bit is of course. If you steal, abuse, or waste taxpayer dollars to enrich yourself or your friends, that is against the law and you should be held accountable for that. So I don't think that there's a free pass and for the sake of us getting past this moment, we just let everyone have a free pass. But you should be thoughtful and strategic about which cases you bring forward. Right? And in the congressional setting, if Democrats flip the House, we will have gavels for a bunch of different committees, and all of those committees are going to be thinking to themselves, we got to provide some accountability, so what are we doing? And I think, my kind of headline message is be smart and strategic, but that cannot be the only thing the American people see mm-hmm. when they voted against the president's party. They have to actually see something good for them, for their pocketbooks and their kids, not just an accountability agenda. So it's a yes and. And I think that is going to take discipline. And, if people haven't noticed, Democrats are still on their heels. They're still trying to figure out who they want to be. It's going to take some real leadership conversations to figure out how to calibrate accountability with progress forward.
4: I mean, one other question on this topic, again, theoretically, after 2028, if there were a different administration, I think we can assume there would have been a lot of pardons of the previous administration. The outgoing president will pardon a lot of people.
3: Pardons are so out of control. I just have to say, indeed. There's literally people who are pardon brokers who are being paid $300,000 to get close to Trump to get and buy a pardon. Ban the presidential pardon. Ban the presidential pardon. It's not hard.
4: Yep.
3: Both parties, okay? Just And there's just a straight up marketplace for it now. So this president isn't waiting till the end of his term. He is creating a marketplace, again, because of this dark vision, this cynical vision that like I'm just here to get mine because this country is declining. I believe that he has a dark apocalyptic vision about our country because only someone like that could be doing the things that he's doing.
4: I was just going to ask.
1: Michigan Democratic Senator Alyssa Sotkin talking to Atlantic staff writer Ann Applebaum.
4: In those circumstances, are there other formula? I mean, is there a truth and reconciliation formula? Are there other ways of getting to this problem of accountability other than using the criminal justice system? Can you imagine that?
3: I'm open to all kinds of things, but the Supreme Court has created a situation where the president can do almost anything and not be held accountable for it. There is no such protection for the people around the president. And the only reason that he can do the things that he's doing is because there's an absolute network of people who are more loyal to him than they are to the Constitution, and that is not okay. I think it's important to send a signal to people who are thinking of joining any other administration that if you're asked to do something illegal, if you're asked to move a federal contract towards someone's son, if you're asked to do these things, the answer is no, because you will be held liable for that. And the good news is that's the law. So we don't have to make it up. So yes, I'm open to other things, but I don't think the answer is, well, let's kiss and make up. Because we sort of did that. We tried that after Trump won. The only structural change, you know, that really happened after Trump's first term, where we said, you know what we just went through was really bad. We've got to fix it so that no other president can do that. The only real place we did that was after January 6th, we changed the Electoral Count Act. Thank God. So we certify elections in different ways. And as someone who barricaded herself in her office on January 6th, like, I think that was an important one to do. We did that experience of being like, you know what, that's over. Let's put that aside and look forward. That was a Biden thing. But that didn't work. We're back here, and the second version, the sequel, is worse than the first one.
4: Just when you thought it was safe to go back in the water.
3: Yeah. No.
4: A couple of questions from the audience. The first one is, you spoke of Trump-proofing the government. Allies abroad talk about Trump-proofing their nations. How can we avoid the risk of our allies going from Trump-proofing to America-proofing in a way that undermines our foreign relations?
3: Look, I mean, if you're an ally of the United States, you've been on a roller coaster for a while, right? Just after, you know, World War II and a good 60 years of consistency on foreign policy, kind of whether we had Democrats or Republicans in power, we went from Bush to Obama to Trump to Biden to Trump. Like, that's a nausea-inducing pendulum swing for them.
4: I'm getting nauseous watching
3: right.
4: you do that.
3: Sorry. I'll take it down. And the good news is our allies want to believe in America. Many of them look to us as an example in how to rebuild their countries after coming out of the Cold War. So they want us to be that leader in the world. Point, we have to acknowledge that words are not going to be enough. A new president can't come in with great sweeping speeches and convince our allies that we are ready to work with them and not kind of punch them in the teeth every chance we get. We're going to have to let our actions speak for themselves, and we're going to have to rebuild some of that trust. Now, our allies have done important things to make sure that they have other kind of a hedge against the United States. I think it's bad for the whole world if they turn away from the United States and go to China or Russia or whoever. I think that's to the detriment of our national security and the globe's national security. But at this point, I understand why they're doing that hedging. And the rebuilding process will have to be one of actions, not words.
4: Mm-hmm. Here's a question about big corporations that are unaccountable to the public, have been pouring their money into politics and elections for years, pushing the government to work for private and not public interest. And the questioner says, how can we ensure these large corporations are aligned with democratic norms? I mean, I have a kind of rider to that question, which is also, we are moving into a world where some of these companies are more powerful than the U.S. government.
3: Yeah. I mean,
4: and how do we think about, you know, it's not just a question of regulation. It requires some fundamental, I mean, the for example, the media ecosystem and the social media ecosystem we were just talking about is controlled by, you know, a few companies.
2: Right.
4: How do we think about regulating them? How do we make sure they're aligned with American values?
2: Yeah, I think at this point, again, it's going to be an upward push and a demand signal that crosses party lines to get us to do things. So, I mean, I think, again, this is just September, but in this month, I think we've crossed the Rubicon on issues of AI, and we're having an American cultural conversation about the future of AI in our country. You couldn't say that 5 months ago, okay? The private companies release, you know, the bare minimum. They start publicly fearing their own creations, and the American public is demanding that we do something about it. Eventually, that pressure forces some real work on these issues. I don't think that many politicians in Washington are going to do it on their own accord. I think they have to be forced. I think the same thing is happening on data centers in a related way and other things. Like, there's an upward pressure. And I think the same goes for campaign finance.
4: Mm-hmm.
2: You know,
1: Michigan Democratic Senator Alyssa Sotkin.
2: Take corporate PAC money. And I think it is like the unity that's building around not allowing stock trading by members of Congress and their spouses, to ban corporate PAC money in general. Like, there's a movement there. But I think it's going to be upward pressure. I think relying on the people who benefit from the system now to change the system without them fearing their jobs is not going to happen.
4: And it sounds like you have faith in American citizens and voters to push these kinds of movements.
2: I mean, I'm watching it. I mean, I think we all are. I think the look, I mean, I've been asked by people in other countries, including on this trip to Poland and Hungary, like, why aren't we seeing a mass movement in the United States? We're going to have to think about that and understand why, in the face of all of this, there wasn't. And other times in our history, we've had mass movements, right? Civil rights movement, anti-war movements, like, and I've tried to unpack that. But I think that what I've seen is that the fastest growing issues are the ones that are starting at the local level, right? The AI issue is part of a data center conversation that went from 0 to 60 in a place like Michigan very quickly. You know, small town council meetings are being swamped by 400 people angry about things. There's only 1,400 people in the whole town, okay? So I think that I'm watching that upward pressure, and I do have faith in the American people that they are not in this, like, death cult where they think we're over as a country. I just refuse to believe that.
4: Mm-hmm. What lesson, this is another question from the audience. Interesting, it's a question I don't have the answer to. What lessons are there from Poland and Hungary about how to reach voters who are siloed in media ecosystems that only amplify far-right perspectives? So that's a question about how you reach people who aren't listening to your YouTube channel or following you on Instagram.
2: Yeah. So what I think was really interesting about Peter Magyar in Hungary is, yes, he used his own YouTube channels, his own social media to get directly to people. But in a siloed world with a lot of misinformation, I don't think that would have been enough. He literally visited like 700 towns and cities. And he was pretty aggressive about it, right? If Prime Minister Orban was doing an event in town X, he would hear about it and show up in town X and do like a counter rally. So I think it was the combination of social media with that straight up retail politics of going to places where they're like, the opposition is showing up here. You know, there's someone like, and I think that's the equivalent in the United States of like, are you doing everything from your keyboard, right? And I think there's plenty of people who think that you can still run campaigns exclusively online. That may be true in some parts of the country. It ain't true in Michigan. He combined that digital outreach with traditional retail politics, going to places, showing up particularly in the equivalent is Trump voting areas, and saying like, I'm here and I'm going to tell you my message directly.
4: He also created a kind of show. So he had a sort of truck, and he put speakers on the truck, and he would drive the truck to a town and stop in the middle of the square and start making a speech using his speakers.
2: Right. So I think it just, to me, that combo, the showmanship certainly helps, in a world of reality TV and all that kind of stuff. But, I don't know that he could have done it just from Budapest.
3: right?
4: No, obviously not. I mean, actually, there's a Donald Tusk equivalent, too. He also did a thing of going round and round the country and going to small towns and making a point of going to places where people weren't going to vote for him.
3: I think it's critical.
4: So I think that's also correct. Right. Well, these are – now I'm going to give you – I think maybe we don't have that much time. I'll give you the a large existential question. I hate being asked these ourselves, so I'm going to inflict it on – it's nice to be able to not have to answer it. How do you make sure that after a Democratic turnaround, history doesn't repeat itself?
3: Yeah. I mean, this is
4: – this is the whole conversation.
3: The Trump-proofing, right? And that has to go on. And I want to be clear. Like, I remember that moment because it was right after January 6th. 2021. So those of us who had been in the Capitol were like, what is our agenda to make sure these kinds of things never happen again? And there was a suggestion of putting together a task force where this is all they did. It's actually a group of people that should not be in the limelight. They should be really thoughtful, somewhat wonky people who understand that what we thought were laws were actually just norms. Mm-hmm. And
1: Michigan Democratic Senator Alyssa Slotkin,
3: who wants to completely obliterate our norms, can do that easily, and Trump has.
4: So we need laws.
3: So we need laws, and we need things like it's amazing to me. You know, we would try in Trump one, you know, to subpoena an official to come up and speak before Congress, and they would sort of refuse, and we would say like, what is our recourse? And someone found some old law that said you could actually send the sergeant of arms to their house and bring them to the Capitol and keep them in a makeshift cell in the basement of the Capitol. Okay, that's not applicable to today. That doesn't make sense to today. But it just demonstrated that our system is based on decency and both sides kind of respecting the Constitution above their own, and that's gone. So we need to turn norms into laws in some particular ways. So we need a task force that would take a real thoughtful look at what are the two or three or four first things we need to do to put into law. That is the only way, because it may not be Trump, but it can be somebody else. It can be a Democrat. It can be anything. But again, like I said, like, fool me twice, shame on me.
4: Mm-hmm. Last question. Another broader one. The Trump administration has produced ruptures in traditional U.S. posture around the world. After this, I'm going to rephrase the question. Do we seek a return to, if there is a change of administration, do we seek a return to what we had in the past, or are we now rebuilding something different? How does America now look at the world and look to the world?
3: Yeah. I think I really meant what I said, that the tectonic plates of politics are fundamentally changing under our feet. Trump is a symptom of a problem that people, whether you're a recent college graduate or a guy working in a Flint engine plant and an auto plant, like, you don't believe you can work hard and get ahead the way your parents did. You don't believe the American dream is still a real thing. Okay? And people feel despair and shame about that. The reason he was able to get elected was because people were not satisfied with what the federal government was doing in their own lives. And if we do not hear that, shame on us. So, no, we are never snapping back to the way that it used to be. And I say that as someone who is in the government, right, who was in the federal government, who, like, was trained in that system. You got to get out of that. We're not snapping back to anything. We have to take it as a moment to wipe the whiteboard clean and say, what do the American people actually need out of their government, and how are we going to deliver that? And let's build a government that does that. That doesn't mean taking a machete to everything, which is what DOGE did. But I worked in the federal government my whole life. Anyone who tells you there is not fat on the bone in the federal government hasn't worked in the federal government. Okay? It's just we need a scalpel, not a chainsaw. So I think we need to open our minds to the fact that the public wants something different out of their government, and we don't have a vision from the past of what that looks like. We have to write that. And that's why we need, like, the Project 2029 for the middle class. Like, we need to be extremely disciplined about what we want to deliver for people. It's not every Tom, Dick, and Harry. If we do not get at that existential issue around the middle class, they're just never going to buy in to all the other things we care so deeply about.
4: Wipe the whiteboard clean. I think we'll end with that. Thank you so much, Senator. Thank you.
3: Thanks, guys.
2: Okay.
1: Michigan Democratic Senator Alyssa Slotkin talking about democracy around the world and in the U.S., an event hosted by the Carnegie Endowment for International Peace. She talked to Atlantic staff writer Ann Applebaum. Coming up, we're going to take you live to the Justice Department, where Attorney General Todd Blanche and Homeland Security Secretary Mark Wayne Mullen are expected to speak on election integrity as we now mark 34 days until the midterm elections. They are scheduled to get started here any minute, and when they do, it will be live here on C-SPAN Radio. Again, 11:30 a.m. Eastern Time, Secretary Mullen and Attorney General Blanche on election integrity. We expect to hear from them any minute. Then at 1 p.m. Eastern Time, the U.S. Hispanic Business Council hosts a conversation with Texas Democratic Senate candidate James Tallarico. He's expected to talk about immigration and the economy and data centers. Then after that, at 3 p.m. Eastern Time, we'll hear from Defense Secretary Pete Hegseth, who is speaking at Quantico Marine Base in Virginia. And then your daily wrap-up at 5 p.m. Eastern Time, live here on C-SPAN Radio, Washington Today. 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
1: Again, waiting to hear from Attorney General Blanche and Homeland Security Secretary Mullen on election integrity. That should get started from the Justice Department any minute. It'll be live here on C-SPAN Radio. Right now, though, here's part of the discussion from earlier on Washington Journal.
28: And we're joined now by Representative Johnny Olszewski. He is a Democrat of Maryland and sits on the Small Business and Foreign Affairs Committees. Congressman, welcome to the program.
29: Thanks so much. Happy to be here.
28: So Speaker Mike Johnson sent the House home early and will not be back until the Monday after Election Day.
1: Okay. Attorney General Blanche and Secretary Mullen approaching the podium right now. Let's go to the Justice Department.
30: All right. Good morning, everybody. Today we are announcing that a federal grand jury returned indictments against 10 foreign nationals alleged to have committed unlawful voting and registration offenses in the state of Minnesota. In total, the grand jury's indictments include 9 counts of illegal voting by an alien and 9 counts of making a false claim of citizenship in order to register to vote. Charges include illegally voting in the general elections of 2022, 2024, and the midterm, the primary elections of August of this year, of August 2026. The defendants that have been charged include foreign nationals from Brazil, Ghana, and Liberia. So we have talked repeatedly about the importance of election integrity, and we're certainly not going to stop talking about that now. Voter fraud erodes the public's trust in our electoral system, and it's vital to our democratic process that we do everything that we can to restore that trust. The most basic way the Department of Justice can accomplish this restoration of trust is by working to make sure the only people voting in an election in the United States are American citizens who are eligible to vote. I keep on talking about this basically every time I speak publicly about the great work of the department and the work that our prosecutors are doing, and I'm confident that at some point the media will actually start reporting it. But since President Trump returned to office, the Department of Justice, working primarily with Secretary Mullen and Department of Homeland Security, has charged over 90 people now with voter-related fraud offenses, including 50 aliens in just the past 5 weeks. There are hundreds of investigations that are ongoing across the country. Now, as I've said,

In during the 4 years of the last administration, there were 13 voter fraud cases charged over the course of 4 years. And that's much different than what we're doing. We're focused on providing accountability and restoring trust in our elections. In the weeks and months ahead, there will be more accountability as we continue to uncover fraud across the country. These cases are complex to investigate, but election law is clear. And our democracy rests on the ability to ensure that those legally allowed to vote in America elections are the only ones that do so. This is not a partisan issue, but one that affects all American voters, Democrat, Republican, Independent, and their confidence in the system that elects their legislators and executives across every level of government. If you take last week, where we charged a former postal worker for just getting rid of and throwing away 200 ballots, and other cases around the country that have we brought over the past several months, this is something that that we have prioritized and we will continue to prioritize every day. Elections today are often decided by a small number of votes, and that's why these investigations and prosecutions matter. Today, we're also announcing that just a few minutes ago, the Department of Justice filed a judicial misconduct complaint with the Eighth Circuit Court of Appeals against all but one district court judge in the District of Minnesota for violating various judicial canons. These judges talked to the media, or at least to the New York Times, about cases, some of which are ongoing, in a matter that the department views as a clear violation of their ethical duties. Specifically, the former chief judge spoke on the record to the New York Times about the immigration surge late last year and early this year in Minneapolis. His comments, along with a picture he appeared to pose for, were included in a September 17th, 2026 article in the New York Times. And according to that article, the judge sat for a 90-minute interview with the New York Times. According to the article, six other members of Minnesota's federal bench also agreed to speak to the New York Times about last winter's efforts in Minneapolis. It, according to the article, included six of the seven judges who held active status in Minnesota, at least as of last winter. During this 90-minute interview, the judge apparently told the reporter that the Trump administration has a, quote, disregard for court orders, end quote, and continued to give his view that this disregard clogged his courthouse to a near standstill, contributing to rising tensions in the protest-filled city of Minneapolis. This judge also told the New York Times that his impression was that most, if not all, of the noncompliance was due to incompetence, not due to conscious defiance of orders, and that the lack of resources led to a result that should have been anticipated and that threatened the foundations of the legal system. He complained about other things that the Trump administration had supposedly done in this article, all of which was on the record. And obviously, in our view, this is a violation of not only the judicial canons, but of his ethical duties as a judge. Another judge in Minnesota spoke on the record about the immigration surge as well, saying that they weren't arresting, meaning DHS and ICE officials, they weren't arresting, in my view, people who were dangerous criminals on the street. The article makes clear that the events at issue concerned Operation Metro Surge, an immigration enforcement operation in Minneapolis, and a flood of habeas corpus petitions, according to the article, lawsuits from detainees demanding to be set free. Now, the article did note that it's unusual for federal judges to give extensive interviews that reflect on periods when their rulings have made headlines. But let me just say that aside from what is obvious from the article and from the on-the-record statements by these judges, there's an obvious bias against the Department of Homeland Security and immigration authorities in Minnesota. These judges are commenting publicly on pending and impending cases and making political statements on matters that are currently or just recently been before them, many of which are still on appeal. At least one case is currently pending before the Supreme Court. This is a flagrant violation in the department's view of the Code of Judicial Conduct. The comments are not only overtly political, itself a violation, but also concern matters pending before these judges or still in the appellate process, a separate violation.

0: aside from the fact, on top of the comments themselves, the comments are not even true and blatantly false. So, look, this is not something that the department does typically, and we took great care in determining that this was the appropriate course of action. But according to the article, it was not only these two judges who spoke on the record, but virtually the entire active non-senior bench, except for one judge, and we don't know who that judge is. The article didn't mention.
1: Attorney General Todd Blanche
0: asked the Eighth Circuit to conduct an investigation, and in the meantime, asked that these judges recuse themselves from every case involving DHS, either criminal or civil in nature, because of the obvious bias they have shown in this article with the New York Times. With that, I will turn it over for comments from Secretary Mullen. Thank you.
2: Thank you, Secretary Blanche, for your comments, and thank you for the great work that DOJ does every single day, working with DHS and HSI in these investigations. Obviously, we're here to talk about the fraud that's taking place in our elections. And every voter that votes should know that their vote counts. It shouldn't be canceled by an illegal or someone illegally voting in those elections. And that's exactly what happens. The only people that should be choosing our leaders are American citizens that are legally able to vote. When we start talking about cases, yes, we just made 10, I think we just had 10 convictions. We have 100 administrative arrests, 53 criminal arrests, 37 indictments, and 10 convictions, and we're just getting started. We have over 1,600 voter fraud cases that we are currently investigating, and we have 300,000 more that we're getting to. HSI is leading these investigations. These investigations are going back 5 years. The president said it for a long time, and the Democrats were sitting there denying it, saying there's no fraud. That wasn't taking place. There's no fraud. There's nothing here. Don't look over here. As we're getting the voter logs from 47 states and a few territories, we're realizing there's actually a lot. And we believe that some of these states probably even knew about it, chose not to look into it. Well, we are. And just a clear message, if you voted in our elections and you weren't legally able to vote, we're going to find you. Might not find you today, may not find you tomorrow, but we will find you. We're going through every single one of these names. We have partnerships with other agencies where we're cross-referencing each one, and we're looking at a pattern or a history of individuals that may voted illegally, may have frauded the system, took advantage of the American people, and chose to say, hey, I know I'm not here legally. I know I shouldn't be voting, but I'm going to still be part of the election cycle. That's not right. Because of our great partnership with Todd Blanche and DOJ, we are working cohesively as a group to restore law and order and trust in our election system. DHS has the privilege of overseeing that, and I do mean the privilege. DOJ has a privilege of protecting the homeland every single day, and that is a privilege. None of this should be controversial. None of this should be a Republican thing or a Democrat thing. Why would protecting the homeland, why would securing our vote or our elections be controversial? Nothing about that makes sense unless it's just a political talking point. What we do at the Department of Homeland Security is not controversial. We're enforcing our nation's laws. We're enforcing the laws that Congress passed, and yet they're the ones that are complaining about us enforcing their laws. They also have the ability to change the laws if they choose to. And if they change them, guess what? Department of Homeland Security will enforce those laws when they become laws. Right now, the books clearly say that if you're an illegal, you have no right to vote in our federal elections. We have steps that are clearly set out for that says who and who can't vote in our federal elections. And we're tasked with enforcing those. And so with a great partnership with the Department of Homeland Security and DOJ, We're slowly going through each one of those, and we're bringing people to justice for this abusing that system. Underneath the Trump administration, we will always protect the integrity of our election system and enforce our nation's laws. With that, I'll turn it over to U.S. Attorney Daniel Rosen.
3: First, I want to thank Attorney General Blanche for his extraordinary leadership of this department. Since the first days that Minnesota became a national law enforcement priority, he's been a tremendous source of support for my office, channeling the resources and personnel we've needed to meet the prosecution challenge in a state where tolerance for fraud has thoroughly infected state government. Today, we're making it clear that in addition to protecting Minnesota taxpayers from financial fraud, federal law enforcement is protecting the citizens of Minnesota from voter fraud, which is a consequence of that same general tolerance for fraud that has led to the theft of billions of taxpayer dollars. Where the state itself fosters an environment that seems to encourage non-citizens to break the law and vote, the task of federal law enforcement is more difficult, but also clearer than ever.
1: Minnesota U.S. Attorney Daniel Rosen just opened speaking before him, Homeland Security Secretary Mark Wayne Mullen.
3: In Minnesota, if you're not a citizen, don't try to vote. We will prosecute you. And if you're convicted, you'll face jail time and any other consequences to your immigration status that the law may provide for. Secretary Mullen, I want to recognize the great work of your team at Homeland Security Investigations that led to the charges we're announcing today and that continues to facilitate our work to identify and prosecute fraudulent voters. Your team in Minnesota has answered the call and been a tremendous partner to the Justice Department and to my office in particular, and today's charges are just the tip of the iceberg. Mr. Attorney General, we do face institutional headwinds in Minnesota, but your team of federal prosecutors in Minnesota's U.S. Attorney's Office and our partners in federal law enforcement agencies are motivated, highly skilled, and out there every day doing the work needed to end Minnesota's culture of fraud and the culture of tolerance that allowed it to flourish for so long.
0: Thank you. All right, we'll take some questions.
4: I have a question for you and Secretary Mullen. Just on news of the day, what's going on with this plane from Israel in the Middle East? What have you been briefed on? What do you know? What can you share with us? What do Americans need to know?
0: So it's just happened. It's very active. There's active investigations going on in Israel and elsewhere. We're coordinating very closely with our counterparts overseas. We'll continue to do so. It would be, I think, inappropriate for me to talk, to speculate beyond what's already being said by the folks over there. But just to be sure, we have a great relationship with Israel and we've been coordinating with them since this happened and we'll continue to do so. I don't have any update that would provide any information beyond what folks are already saying out there. I don't know, Secretary Mullen, if you have anything to add.
2: First of all, I need to apologize for degrading you by calling you a secretary.
0: That's okay.
2: My apologies, my friend. Listen, this is as
1: Homeland Security Secretary Mark Wayne Mullen, before him Attorney General Todd Blanche.
2: This is an ongoing investigation. We were having conflicting reports this morning still coming in. That's what happens in a situation like this, especially so far away. I know the question may come up, is TSA taking a different posture at this? TSA, we're always at high alert. This is, you remember, the planes are what created Department of Homeland Security. We take every incident like this very serious, and we continue to look at the procedures that we have in place and continue to make sure the American people are safe. We have no credible threats to us right now that would coordinate what took place over there. But as far as what happened in a cockpit, what happened on that flight, who the individual is, all that information is still going to is going to be coming out, I'm sure, in due time, but it's still under investigation.
4: Separately, Attorney General Blanche, if I can just ask you, the second prosecutor, high profile, has resigned in this so-called grand conspiracy case against President Trump involving President Trump down in Florida. What's your reaction to that, how this case is going? Joe DeGeneva's left, Kurt Olson's left. Where does this case stand?
0: Well, I think the most meaningful answer in your question is the fact that what your question is, assume something's not true, right? Just because somebody reports, even in this room, that somebody resigns doesn't make it true. Kurt Olson has not resigned. And so the fact that it's, that there's whoever the media gets to talk to and then runs on it without doing any real investigation is reflective of the media and nothing else. But I think that it's not true. It, by the way, investigations, we lose prosecutors all the time. They leave for all kinds of reasons. And so our investigations don't stop when somebody leaves, and it doesn't matter the investigation. So that, like every investigation in the Department of Justice, that one is well staffed but the mere fact that the media says something is true at the risk of stating to an audience that knows it better than most, and it doesn't make it so.
4: He said he didn't resign. Is he still employed?
0: How was I gonna say he didn't resign? Yes, he is still employed. Yeah. Like, there is news that and again, my frustration is that there is an incredible amount of fake news, right? And the president talks about it. That just happens not to be true.
4: Did he leave that investigation?
0: Did he leave the investigation? He's still employed exactly where he was before. And the fact that you have a source, or folks in this room, or the person to your right has a source that they believe, is on them. But it doesn't make it true.
5: Alex, just on the judicial misconduct complaint, I mean, I guess just how would you expect would be the proper way for a judge or judges to speak out about what they obviously describe in this article as, quote, a grave threat to the rule of law?
0: It's not what I think. It's not what the Department of Justice thinks. It's what the judicial canons say they're allowed to do. And so it's not – if the judicial canons say – go ahead and talk to the New York Times, then I would have no basis to complain. The judicial canons say exactly the opposite. And so I'm not going to tell a judge how we can or cannot speak out, but the judicial canons say you're not, there's a whole body of law around that it's, and by the way, it shouldn't be surprising. I would posit that there's not a single reporter in this room that has ever had an on-the-record conversation with a sitting federal judge on a case still before them, because they don't do that. They're not allowed to do that. And so how they're allowed to express themselves, I don't know. Judges leave the bench sometimes and express themselves. If a case is completely over in certain circumstances, some judges have talked about it, depending on the case. But we can all – again, I'm not saying anything that's secretive. The judicial canons are available for everybody to read. They very clearly say that a judge should not talk about anything political and should not talk about an active case. And so in this situation, there are many, many cases still before that court and the judges that – not only the judges that spoke on the record, but the ones that spoke off the record. And they're just – you know, we have a right, just like every litigant in court, to a judge who's going to be fair and impartial and hear the case on the merits and apply the law, especially at the district court level. And so when we have a situation like we have now where you have a couple of judges – just not only violating the canons in our view, but also showing bias in what they're saying. We have no choice but to act to defend not only our prosecutors, but also DHS and the agencies. So,
5: I mean, you mentioned at the top that, you know, this is an issue that you think that the media ignores, but this is like 10 cases over, you know, since 2022 over four or five different elections. I'm just wondering, President Trump in 2020 asked his Justice Department to say that the election was fraudulent. Do you think that that is the role of the Justice Department to declare whether an election is fraudulent or not?
0: I think it's our job to investigate and prosecute. So, and you're right, we talked about 10 cases today. We talked about 22 cases last week. We talked about 15 cases the week before. At some point, it has to become meaningful to the media. It has to become meaningful to our reporting that there is a problem here. So I don't know what the number is that will work for you guys, whether it's 106, maybe it's 120, but we're going to keep on reporting by the way, these cases aren't easy, right? So if you get a list of suspected voters who shouldn't be voting, whether they're here illegally or they're just not eligible to vote because they're aliens, you can't just go and arrest them. There's a full investigation that HSI has to do and that they do. And we're seeing the fruits of that effort. But even last week, like I talked about, you talk about the integrity of the ballots that are mailed in, so mail-in ballots, and you have a postal worker who, for whatever reason, throws away 200 ballots. So that's a ballot that's not going to arrive at somebody who's expecting it, who maybe will not vote, be excluded from the process, and there's mockery around that case. Somebody in this room mocked the fact that we announced it, okay? Okay, but at some point, you have to take seriously the fact that when we talk about voter integrity, when we talk about how important something like the Save America Act is, where, you know, lo and behold, told you have to show your ID before you vote, that at some point should resonate with people. But in the meantime, like the secretary said, we're going to keep on investigating and spending the resources and time and effort on these cases because we think they do matter and we think that they are important. Go ahead.
6: Following up on Alex's question on the judicial complaint, is it the administration's, is it your position that judges should not speak publicly about the administration's actions at all? Like, would a judge, for example, that speaks out in support of actions by the administration be subject to the same kind of ethics complaints?
0: This isn't an administration position. This is a judicial canon. So every judge, a judge is not supposed to speak out about a matter pending before it, and then there's other limits under, certainly under Eighth Circuit law, but every circuit has similar law about what a judge should do to give not only actual, to show that they're not biased, but also remove the perception of bias. And so
1: this Attorney General Todd Blanche.
0: Us saying we really wish judges would do X, Y, or Z. This is us saying you judges swore an oath. There's canons you're supposed to abide by. There's a statute that says if any party believes that a judge has violated that, they're supposed to file a complaint with the circuit, which is exactly what we did this morning. And so whether a judge comes out and says, I really love the prosecutors on this case, I think it's a righteous case, they probably shouldn't be doing that either. But that's not what we have here. What we have here, really, unfortunately, and this isn't something that we're doing that we're proud of, that we're happy about, but you have a situation where the New York Times issues an article that says, hey, look, we have talked to every single active judge except for one. And two of them are going to talk to us on the record about cases that are before them. And so that at some that's not something that I should that I should tolerate for the prosecutors that are working as hard as they are in Minnesota and the civil AUSAs that are working as hard as they are in Minnesota. We have to defend that process, which is what we did today.
7: In the wake of this complaint that you guys filed, I'm just curious, what is the government's view about these ongoing litigation that these judges are involved in? Should that be potentially paused while the complaint is active? Does government have a view on how that should work?
0: There's a whole separate body of law about recusals and when a judge shouldn't hear a case or should hear a case and when she should. We have these investigations sometimes take days, weeks, months, sometimes longer. So we're not going to get in the way of what the circuit decides to do. If anything, we've asked them to investigate and then we will make decisions. Certainly judges have exhibited what we view as a bias against the Department of Homeland Security. That's a whole ton of cases, criminal and civil. And so I'm not going to stand here from the podium and say what prosecutors are going to do in every single case, especially ongoing ones. But we'll see. But we'll handle those, you know, in turn.
7: The DHS Secretary, sure. If I could ask. Secretary Mullen, I just want to ask very quickly, there was a OIG report that was released this week about the status or the conditions of ICE facilities that was charted from 2020 to 2023. I just was wondering if you read this report from the OIG and if you had any address for what it said.
2: I haven't read the report. I know what we're working on every single day when our detention centers is making sure that we have the facilities that's meeting the requirements, the federal requirements, and in a lot of cases exceeding them. Our detention centers in most cases and most states exceed even the state requirements. And we have better facilities, better medical treatment, more square footage per detainee than
1: Homeland Security Secretary Mark Wayne Mullen.
2: I don't know of a state prison that does it better than the detention centers. At the same time, we're not providing Holiday Inns. These people broke the law. That's why they're there, and they're in the deportation process to leave the country because they chose to come to the country legally. And it's my job to arrest them and to send them back, and we do a good job at that. Yes.
8: With regard to the elections, for either of you, have you found any problems or irregularities with voting machines at this point? And also, the Supreme Court just gave you the approval to go forward with the SAVE database. What's your intention to use the SAVE database over the next in the weeks up to the election? And are you going to demand that states use the SAVE database, and how do you respond to criticism that it's rife with false positives?
2: Well, first of all, let's address the machines. The machines are always a concern, and we're always looking to make sure they're very secure and that they're not canceling out votes. We've had some trouble with some machines. Can't say that it was fraud or not fraud. That may have had a glitch, may have been something else. We're going back through and trying to make sure that there's a certain amount that's hand counted. on every machine, and then if it has irregularities, that it would have a larger number of hand counts, just to make sure that we're looking at it, just kind of a spot. And I think that shouldn't be controversial. I think everybody that's using voted the machine should know that they'd want to make sure that they're properly being counted. We want every vote to be counted. Regardless of the outcome of the election, we want every vote to be counted and be counted accurately. You know, we're, and the same thing at DHS, we're always looking at ways to make sure that we have secured elections.
1: More from Secretary Mullen and Attorney General Blanche coming up.
9: AP News. I'm Ed Donahue. There was chaos on a plane traveling from Dubai to Israel.
10: The plane start to lose control. So all the people, they scream, they think they are going.
9: Israeli Prime Minister Benjamin Netanyahu says a pilot stabbed another pilot and then apparently tried to crash the aircraft carrying dozens of Israelis. Passengers and crew subdued the attacker, and the plane eventually made a safe emergency landing in Saudi Arabia. Jasmine Ocasis' daughter was on the plane.
10: A few Israelis, they ran away to the guy. He took a knife and tried to kill the pilot. They take his hand and put him on the floor. There was a lot of blood around.
9: Netanyahu says the pilot was arrested. Israel scrambled warplanes amid concerns about a possible hijacking. The Commerce Department says the economy grew at a solid pace, 2.2% between April and June.
11: And consumer spending increased a healthy 3.8%. Gus Fauché is chief economist with PNC Financial Services Group.
12: Consumers continue to increase their spending. In spite of weak consumer confidence, consumers are actually purchasing more, adjusted for prices. We also continue to see strong business investment, a lot of that related to investment in AI.
11: The housing market has been negatively affected by high mortgage rates, but investment in housing rose 2.8%, taking up for the first time since the end of 2024. Donna Warder, Washington.
9: The government also says inflation slowed a bit last month as people ramped up their spending, though price gains remained elevated. The execution in Tennessee of Krista Gayle Pike has been halted just an hour before it was set to begin. A federal appeals court wants to review whether her claims of childhood abuse were fully considered at sentencing. This is AP News.
1: 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Back to the Justice Department.
2: Can't say this enough. Every vote should count for that vote. If you vote yes, you vote no, you vote for a person or against a person, that vote should count for that vote. And there shouldn't be illegals voting in our elections that canceling out those. And we shouldn't have to be concerned that that vote is counted correctly. And so if we're not always looking at our procedures, trying to improve it, then at some point we get behind. So just like any time we have an operation from an investigation to serving a warrant, we always do a debrief and say what procedures worked, what didn't, what could we have done better. And what successes do we need to make part of the SOPs? We do that with every aspect inside DHS.
8: In the SAVE database?
6: So, like, these people are from all different countries, and in looking at some of the cases, you know, their conduct is different. Some people lied on passports. Some people, you know, didn't realize they were registering to vote. What, if any, similarities have you found or patterns in their conduct? And then I had a second question, too, about the attack at the Fairford Air Base and what the U.S. is hearing about that and whether other countries were behind that.
0: I don't think we can say there's a pattern we've identified. You know, I think that every case is different. Every one of these situations is different. There are sometimes when HSI believes there's evidence that someone who's here illegally voted and they show up and the person didn't vote or didn't register, so they don't know how they were registered. So that happens not to be a crime. So that's not a pattern. It's just, you know, it's so every one of these cases are different, but it is clear that one of the ways that people who shouldn't be voting, whether they're here illegally or even if they're LPRs, because there's not structures in place in a lot of these states to, for example, to show ID when you show up to vote, to understand what is required when you're registering to vote, it does make it easier for bad actors or people that shouldn't be voting to vote. And that's, I don't think I'm, that should be obvious to anybody that understands the process. And so that's what we're really hoping that we can fix in the future so that then we don't have to spend hundreds and hundreds of agents going out trying to investigate these cases. So, yeah.
8: Can you just come back to you?
6: Okay.
8: Thank you. I appreciate it. Can you just
13: explain, because I think it's sometimes hard for non-lawyers to follow, the distinction you're drawing between your own comments about the judiciary. You've said it's a war, man, and you've asked young lawyers to join in that war. And what you find at fault with what the judges are saying in broad terms about the administration. Can you just explain the difference you see between your comments and the judges' comments?
0: Well, there could not be a bigger difference. It turns out I'm not a judge. It turns out I'm not bound by the judicial canons. Okay, I'm allowed to fight for my prosecutors. I'm allowed to get really fired up when, for example, judges in Minnesota complain about us violating court orders. But the reason why that we are, quote, violating court orders is because these judges are violating Supreme Court law. Okay, in allowing these cases to be filed. Okay, so that is absolutely not only what I will continue to do, but what I have done, and I am not bound by judicial canons that say I'm not allowed to be to fight and to file appeals. And by the way, we have total respect for the judiciary. There's not a prosecutor in this country that should ever violate a court order. And I have said that repeatedly, and I will continue to say that. But that being said, it is when you have some judges who blatantly don't follow the law, knowing that either the Court of Appeals or sometimes the Supreme Court is going to reverse him or her, but they still do whatever they're going to do, it would be a violation of my – I should complain about that publicly. And the it's a war – I mean, listen, that was a comment that I made in the middle of a seven-sentence paragraph. And what I meant is exactly what I'm talking about, is that when there's prosecutors that are working 16 to 20 hours a day, 7 days a week because of a flood of habeas cases that the Supreme Court has said shouldn't be filed in that district, and that even in the case of Minnesota, the Eighth Circuit has already reversed. That's something that I will defend our prosecutors, and I will. I don't want judges saying that they're incompetent. I don't agree with that. I think that that's not true, and I can absolutely defend them, and it doesn't change the judicial canons that are well written that a judge is not supposed to talk publicly about a case before him or her.
14: Mr. Attorney General, you have engaged in partisan activities. You have appeared at political rallies, and it has long been the norm that the sitting Attorney General did not do that. Are you blurring the line by you being a political actor in certain circumstances and yet expecting something different from the bench, and where they may have concerns about underlying conduct? Did you review any of the underlying conduct in Minnesota that they expressed concerns about?
0: Of course we review underlying conduct, and I completely disagree with the statements that judges made to the New York Times, by the way, about the conduct of our prosecutors. It's not right. It's not true. So, yes, but the whole point of this is I'm not supposed to get into a factual battle, a factual back and forth with a sitting federal judge on a case in front of him or her. Of course not. And so that's exactly why this process isn't wrong. As far as what I do on my own time or when I speak about this administration and the great things we're doing, the rules and the laws around what I'm allowed to do are, again, free for everybody to read. I'm not in any way violating any rule or law. And every single thing I do outside of this building, and even some things inside this building, is reviewed and approved by an ethics official that has 16 years experience in this space. And so I see the criticism. I go and I talk about how great it is that we're bringing crime down, that how great it is, the great things this president's doing. If Democrats want me to come and speak at their rally, they can just give me a call. I have the same thing to say to them that I say to any rally, which is that we're fighting to make America safe again, and that every day we're going back to the basics of law enforcement. We're arresting bad guys. We're getting drug dealers off the streets. And that's what
1: Attorney General Todd Blanche.
0: And I'll say that to a Democrat or a Republican. So, I mean, I don't know what the question is. Excuse me?
14: You really never have your own time. Wherever you go, you are the Attorney General, and people will see you as the Attorney General. You don't really have free time in the mind of the public. So if you're speaking.
15: Sure, you can see that.
14: No. I'm trying to characterize this okay. So that people understand when they see
0: you. I don't
14: you,
0: agree with that. That's not what the law says either. The law says that the Attorney General, the Secretary of War, the Treasury Secretary, we are allowed to do things in our individual capacities. So I appreciate the media message that everywhere you go, you're the Attorney General. But unfortunately, that's not what the statute says. So I am allowed to go and support administrative priorities in my personal capacity. And again, I can't speak to what other attorney generals have done or not done. I'm not judged by what they have done and what I've done. There's been attorney generals who were blatantly partisan and never spoke at a single rally. Is that right? Of course not. Of course not. So you can't. I mean, it's easy to compare, but I will tell you that everything I do is not only lawful, but approved by ethics, and I'm not going to stop talking about the great work that we're doing at the department or that this administration is doing to change the lives of Americans.
15: I have a question regarding the FBI hack. Can you share what you've learned in the days since that attack and the scope of the information that was stolen or how many employees?
16: Can you speak up just a little bit?
15: Sure. The FBI hack. Can you share what you've learned in the days since about the scope of the information that was stolen or how many employees have been affected?
0: Yeah, no, it's a very good question. And I can't share. I mean, I think that's something that's ongoing. And I think that when we have accurate information to report about the scope and what happened, I think that's something the American people and the employees of the FBI absolutely have a right to know. And we will certainly tell them, but I don't want to speculate because it's still very, as all these, intrusions are, it's still very much ongoing and it'll take a while for the FBI to understand what happened.
16: Okay. All right. Thanks, guys. I appreciate it.
4: 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Thank you.
1: From the Justice Department, Attorney General Todd Blanche and Homeland Security Secretary Mark Wayne Mullen. We also heard U.S. Attorney for Minnesota Daniel Rosen talking about election integrity. Coming up, Texas Democratic Senate candidate James Tallarico speaks to the U.S. Hispanic Business Council as he campaigns in a state where about one-third of eligible voters are Hispanic and more than 1 million businesses are Hispanic-owned. This is happening in Edinburgh, Texas. You can hear it live at 1 p.m. Eastern Time. 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Then at 3 p.m., we'll hear from Defense Secretary Pete Hegseth. He'll be speaking at Quantico, Virginia. 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More campaign 2026 coverage now and a debate in Utah's first congressional district between Democrat and former Utah Representative Ben McAdams and Republican Riley Owen. The Cook Political Report and Inside Elections rates this race solid Democrat.
17: Welcome. I'm Natalie Gochner, moderator for this exchange. And on behalf of the Utah Debate Commission, thank you for joining us. Today we'll hear from two candidates who qualified for this debate in the race to represent Utah's first congressional district. The candidates are Riley Owen and Ben McAdams. We look forward to an engaging and civil discussion with the goal of helping Utah voters make informed decisions. Candidates will each receive 1 minute to answer questions with up to 30 seconds for rebuttals at my discretion. A random drawing held prior to the debate determined that candidate Owen will get the initial response to the first question. We will then alternate turn on the remaining questions. Now let's begin. Mr. Owen, we're going to go to you for a 1 minute opening statement.
18: Thanks, Natalie. It's good to see you again. And thank you to the Utah Debate Commission and Salt Lake Community College for hosting us tonight. I'm joined by friends and family, and most importantly, my fiance. We recently got engaged, and she's been a rock and a refuge to me throughout this campaign. And as she and I look at each other, we're asking ourselves the same questions that many of you are asking. How will we feed a family or afford a home? Is corruption normal? Will AI take our jobs and natural resources? Clearly, what we've been doing hasn't given Americans comforting answers to these questions. That's why we need new faces and new ideas. I'm not a career politician. I'm one of the first Gen Z conservative congressional nominees in the country. I've taken an oath to protect and defend our Constitution twice. Once as an intelligence officer in the Navy Reserve still serving, and a second time as a White House staffer during COVID-19, saving American lives and creating American jobs. And I'd be honored to take that oath a third time, to represent not a party and not a president, but to fight for the Utahns of our first congressional district. Thank you.
17: Mr. McAdams, 1 minute for your opening comment.
19: Thank you. I've never been more worried about the direction of the country than I am right now. People are hurting. They're working harder than ever and not sure how they're going to put gas in the tank, whether they can put food on the table tomorrow, and whether they can pay rent at the end of the month. And yet, we've never been more divided than we are right now. Corruption is not the exception. It is the rule. We're entangled in wars that have no reason and no end in sight. And the Constitution, the one thing that's meant to hold it all together no matter who's in power is being challenged in ways I never imagined. This doesn't get solved by who yells the loudest or who promises the most. It takes courage to work across differences. It takes, and I know because I've done it. I've passed critical legislation. I've solved tough problems. I've stood up to corruption. I've stood up for you. Not for the credit, but because it makes lives better of the people who are counting on me. Now, more than ever, we need representatives who will do what's right, even when it's hard.
17: Mr. McAdams, we're going to stay with you, and I want to set the tone for this debate by just asking a question about polarization and dignity in public life. It's been 5 years or so since you were in public office last. I think contempt has gotten worse. And I want to ask you what you can do personally to lower the temperature and create greater dignity in civil society.
19: Yeah, I think people look at their representatives and how we act in the public sphere. And I've always believed that legislation becomes better if you listen to somebody who disagrees with you. Look, we talk about the lack of courage in politics today, and for sure, we need leaders who will stand up and will do what's right. And I've done that in my political career. I've never been afraid to stand up and stand alone. As Utah's, as the sole Democrat in Utah's delegation when I served before, there was many a time that I cast the sole vote supporting Utah's public lands, voting to impeach a corrupt president when he had violated his oath of office. But courage is not only standing up and standing alone. Courage is the ability to sit down at a table with people you disagree with, people you may not like, and listening to them, because you know that the people who are counting on you, they don't care who you like. They care what actually changes. And so they need solutions, and it takes courage to work across differences, and I've done that in my public service, and I'm hoping to do it again.
17: Mr. Owen, what can you do to reduce the temperature and create greater dignity in public life?
13: So as an intelligence officer in the Navy Reserve, when I put a uniform on and when sailors that I lead put a uniform on, it doesn't matter where you come from or who you love or what your politics are. In fact, we don't talk politics in uniform. We drive towards a common mission. And that's a luxury when we're in uniform serving in the military. In the political sphere, obviously, we're going to disagree with things. One of the things that I think is driving so much of our contempt and polarization in society is social media. I want to put an age verification requirement at 16 and up on social media. I think it's addicting so many young people. The average teenager spends about 30, 35 hours a week on social media. And this isn't just an issue for our young people. They're going to be the ones on debate stages like this in a decade or so from now, hopefully. They're the future leaders and CEOs and people who start businesses. But our algorithms are addicting and dividing us and spreading this contempt. And so that's one of the first pieces of legislation that I want to put forward, if elected, is to reduce the polarization and curb Big Tech's influence on our young people.
17: Great. Okay, Mr. Owen, we're going to stay with you and go to a topic that's near and dear to my heart. We're going to talk about the economy for a minute here. Voters are consistently mentioning affordability and inflation as top concerns. Right now in Utah, we have over 64,000 unemployed Utahns. And in the last 12 months, we've lost 2,300 tech jobs. So as a member of Congress, what specific policies would you do, would you support, to bring down the price of gasoline and to lower the cost of household goods?
13: I think this is far and away the most important issue of this campaign. And Natalie, you'll have to forgive me. I don't have a PhD in economics, so forgive any weakness in this answer. But there's a few things. We need to tackle affordable housing, and I want to make it a lot more affordable to raise families. When it comes to affordable housing, we need to introduce more supply into this, expanding things like the low-income housing tax credit to build more developments that help low-income individuals to have housing. We need to get institutional investors out of the housing supply. Congress passed some legislation a month earlier this year. It was relatively toothless in restoring some of that supply back to the market. But it's also families who are struggling at the pump and struggling to even decide, can we afford another child? That's why I want to fight for expanding the business tax credit to those businesses who are offering paid maternity leave to their employees. People shouldn't be choosing whether or not they can have another kid or they need to stay at work to keep getting that paycheck. So I want to create market-based incentives to help lower the cost of raising families and to make housing more affordable for every Utah.
20: Mr. McAdams, policies that you would support to bring down the price of gasoline and household goods?
19: Yeah, thank you, Natalie. With all due respect, I don't think it takes a PhD in economics to understand that we have this ill-begun war has driven up the cost of gasoline. It's driven up the cost of food. This unconstitutional war. So the first thing we should do is get out of endless wars that President Trump promised would not happen, and we will see the cost of gasoline come down immediately as we restore order on the global stage. But it doesn't just stop there. It's these tariffs that have driven no consistent U.S. policy that's also driving up the cost. It's essentially a tax on American households that's driving up the cost. So we can stop with the self-inflicted wounds to begin with. But after that, we do need to bring down the cost of housing. And I've spent the last 5 years working on housing solutions as a member of the National Housing Crisis Task Force. Already in this campaign, I've convened a panel of housing experts to search for solutions because, look, I want my kids and your kids to be able to afford a home living in this great place, and we can do it.
20: Mr. McAdams, let's turn to the Federal Reserve. As you know, it's our central bank, controls our money supply. We just had a rate hike, and it looks like more may be in store to try and get on top of inflation, which remains above target. Did you agree with the Fed's decision, unanimous decision, to raise interest rates, and what's the proper role of Congress when you disagree with the Fed?
19: Look, I believe in a strong and independent Federal Reserve. These are the experts that we put in touch of, and we put in charge of having independent judgment to regulate the supply of cash in the economy that impacts the interest rates that affect every one of us. And the more that those decisions by the Federal Reserve are driven by politics and the efforts of any president to dictate an outcome, what we're seeing is, even as this administration has tried to bring down in interest rates, what we're seeing is markets respond. The 10-year yield on bonds is creeping up no matter what this administration does. And that's affecting mortgage interest rates. It's affecting credit card rates. It's affecting everything that impacts the daily cost to American families. And so once again, politics needs to stay out of the Federal Reserve, have an independent body, nonpartisan or comprised of both Republicans and Democrats, and trust them to make decisions that will keep our economy stable and avoid the volatility that we've seen over the last year.
20: Okay, Mr. Owen, it's a two-part question. Did you agree with the Fed's decision to raise interest rates? And what do you do when you disagree with the Fed if you're a member of Congress?
13: Yeah, first and foremost, I do think the economy is getting hot. And what the Fed decided to do, they are independent. I fully support the independence of the Fed. That's one of the core functions of that, is so that they can make decisions that might be politically unpopular, that might be at difficult times right before an election, perhaps, to cool down the economy. What can I do in Congress when I disagree with one of those decisions? Well, you can pass and fight for legislation that helps Americans who are struggling, if rates may go higher, to figure out how they can pay their bills, how they can pay their mortgage, and how they can put food on the table. I was raised by an accountant. Growing up, I wasn't allowed to go through a drive-thru with my dad unless I flipped through the folder of coupons that he had clipped from the Saturday paper. It's really frustrating as a kid. But as an adult, I get it. I'm really grateful for that, and I appreciate it. And I think one of the things that Congress needs to do is to get our spending under control. And I support a balanced budget amendment. I think too often politicians are spending into oblivion, and ordinary people like you and I are left footing the bill.
20: Mr. Owen, one more economic question, and then we'll move on. We'll start with you and then go to Mr. McAdams. Where do you stand on tariffs? I mean, it was mentioned by Mr. McAdams that they've been unpredictable and off and on and created a bit of uncertainty. But where do you stand with your party when it comes to tariffs?
13: I think free trade is what's most efficient for businesses and consumers at the end of the day. There's some disagreement out there, but I think it's plain and simple that free trade is best for everyone. Now, tariffs can be a tool of economic statecraft to try and punish bad actors who don't have reciprocal and fair relationships with the United States. And so my approach is I want to evaluate the effectiveness of a tariff by asking a few questions. Is it actually helping American workers get employed? Is it helping investment come to American businesses? I don't think we should be levying tariffs just to make foreign goods more expensive. I think tariffs may have a time and a place when it's helping America be more competitive on the global stage. But make no mistake,
3: Tariffs are most often paid by the importers, and that gets passed on to individuals and businesses like you and I, and we're all feeling it. And the unfortunate reality is that if we're going to have structural change to bring manufacturing jobs to the U.S. again, to eliminate some critical dependencies on foreign suppliers and foreign nations, there are short-term effects. But I'm optimistic that with tactical, tailored tariffs, we can see some industries revive and create more American jobs. But it's painful, and we need to have other legislation paired with deregulation, permitting reform, job trading at the same time as implementing these tariffs.
20: Mr. Adams, you've already referenced tariffs. Is there anything that you disagree with what Mr. Owen has said, or how would you?
19: Yeah, I think I largely agree. I think tariffs, what we've seen is haphazard tariffs that have not been driving any really policy goal. It seems that they've been ego and vengeance driven and not focused on, you know, shoring up key segments of the U.S. economy. Tariffs have their place. If they're things like chips that we want to onshore, to shore up the supply chain, critical services that we need to bring into the U.S. That has not been what's happened. And, you know, this is not, again, as complicated as we like to make it. The president has certainly been driving tariffs, creating volatility in the market, and driving tariffs on a whim. Congress has tools, and they can rein in the president, and they can override the tariffs. So, part of my concern is that we have a Congress that has not exercised independence, not done their constitutional duty, and reined in this president. And so we can talk all we want about the failure of the tariff policy, but I want to see a Congress that will do their duty to rein in a president who is abusing that power.
20: Mr. McAdams, let's turn to artificial intelligence. Today, our president met with U.S. tech leaders in the Oval Office. Many tech leaders, many Americans, many Utahns are concerned about the dangers of AI. They also have some optimism. What concerns do you have, and where do you stand on the risks and benefits of AI?
19: Look, anytime the makers of AI are talking about a 10% risk of annihilation of humanity, I think that's something we should take pretty serious. But I will tell you, and the federal government and this administration has not taken it seriously, and Congress has not done its job. But I'll tell you what else is we have a 100% certainty that AI will transform and disrupt our economy. Now, maybe in some good ways. Maybe we will find cures to diseases and cures for cancer. But I think there is a certainty of incredible disruption, and this is a time where we need to decide. This is a choice that will be made. Who's going to benefit from this disruptive technology? Tech bros and billionaires? Or are we going to make sure that the benefits accrue to the American people? The standard of living is better. Health is better. Working conditions are better. That is a choice that we need our governments to make. And failing to make a choice, as we've seen over the last 2 years, is a choice.
20: So, Mr. Owen, has Congress not done its job? Where do you stand on the risks and benefits? What concerns do you have?
3: I don't think we're talking about this enough, and I think this is the single issue that will have the greatest impact on Americans for decades to come. As Ben mentioned, it is going to fully restructure our economy, and it is critical that we get this right and that we adopt this technology in a way that doesn't leave large portions of our society behind. I believe government's number one responsibility is to protect its people. And right now, AI is developing at rapid paces, and there's a lot of things that Congress and government should be intervening in. Deepfakes, for example, creating likenessness and representation of you and your kids without your consent.
1: Utah Republican congressional candidate Riley Owen in a debate with Democrat Ben McAdams in Utah's 1st Congressional District.
3: Your data and selling it to big tech to train these models on you, your behaviors, your personalities without you knowing. My approach is that we're using AI for more and more important purposes, like when it comes to water treatment facilities or military use cases, there should be more regulation. But we should regulate the risk, not the innovation. But my concern is that big tech has grown powerful, and it is buying off our politicians, like the Think Big Pack that has put $1.1 million behind Ben and other politicians asking them not to regulate AI. That's concerning to me, and I want big money out of politics, and that's why I oppose Citizens United.
20: Great. And thank you for watching the time on that. So we'll stay with you, Mr. Owen. Do you see the federal government as having the main role here, or states?
3: And this is a really big tension, especially as a conservative, we talk about limited government. But AI has everything to do with national security, with our national health as an economy.
5: And so I understand the balance of we need to get this right. And frankly, we can't afford to fall behind. When countries like China, who don't believe in fair elections and free markets in the same way, who don't believe in freedom of speech and religious freedom, or have environmental and labor protections, if they get ahead of us in this AI race, AI will change the way we fight wars, the way our students learn, the way we interact with each other in our communities. I don't want to live in a world driven by those norms that our adversaries lead with and that the CCP oppresses its own people with. And I have great respect and admiration for the Chinese people, but that's what they live under. It is critical that we get this right. And as I mentioned before, we should regulate the risk, but not the innovation. I've been to the battlefields of Ukraine, helping them develop the technologies needed to protect their borders, just like we care about our own borders. AI is going to be everywhere, and we're not talking about it enough. And I believe the national, the federal government has a vested interest in making sure we stay competitive.
20: Mr. McAdams, federal standards, or should the states lead here?
21: This is something that's going to be hard to regulate on a 50-state basis, or, you know, we need a strong federal standard, strong federal guardrails that are going to protect us from the harms of AI and make sure that any economic disruption does not hurt the American people, does not result in the enriching of billionaires and trillionaires, but helps to lift every American. I don't think it can be done at the state level, but if the federal government fails to step in and to do its job, then I understand why the states feel compelled to do that.
20: Mr. Olin, all of these issues are connected in some way, and I want to turn to our inland salty sea, the Great Salt Lake. Do you think that the current administration, Governor Cox, and legislative leaders have done enough to help restore this lake that's important to our health, to our ecology, to our economy, to our land?
5: No. And that's not a knock on them. I think they'd be saying the same thing. There's so much more that we need to do. We recently just got a great new commissioner for the Great Salt Lake, Hannah Fries. Many of you probably saw her suggestions for how we can do more for the Great Salt Lake in an article recently. I believe that we make the best policy by empowering the people who know these issues best. As congressmen, we can do our best to learn as much as we can about all sorts of issues, but we can't be an expert in everything. And that's why my first step would be to rely on the scientists and researchers who have been dealing with this for decades. And Commissioner Fries has several examples and things that she'd point to of how we can do better. Number one is infrastructure investments to ease the flow of water in the Great Salt Lake from areas like the Newfoundland Basin, removing water-intensive invasive species like Phragmites to restore more water to the lake, and creating water markets, not regulated, forced buybacks, but leases from willing users who are willing to sell that back into the lake. But payment should be measured on water that actually gets back into the lake. But there's so much more that we can be doing, and I'm heartened to see that this has become such a bipartisan issue.
20: Mr. McAdams, I'll have more questions on Great Salt Lake, but this first one is, has Governor Cox and legislative leaders done enough?
21: Not by a mile. There's no issue more important to the future of Utah than the air we breathe, a place we call home, than saving this lake. And make no mistake, it is already costing us. I hear about people who are moving, people who will not move here, companies that are not coming here. At the same time, we give up tax incentives to bring in data centers. I oppose the Stratos Data Center because, look, if we want to save the lake, we have to do more than lip service and half measures. We have to step up. We have to make hard choices. We have to stop those things that are going to impact the lake negatively. We have to make hard choices to solve it. I'm working on legislation that, if I'm elected, I hope to introduce that I think can meaningfully get more water to the lake. Because ultimately, this is a choice. And it's a choice that we have to make consciously. And I think it's a choice. The lake is solvable. It requires us to make a commitment and to make some hard choices. But this is not like putting man on Mars. We can save this lake, and we can ensure a bright future for the people of Utah.
20: Mr. McAdams, on the Great Salt Lake, can you help define the federal role on solutions for the lake?
21: Yeah. I actually have a great idea, but still working on it. I'd love to talk about more about it as we get it refined. But first of all, water issues are not new to the federal government. We are seeing this not only in Utah and with the Great Salt Lake, but Colorado River and across the West as drought has plagued the West. But I think the first role of the federal government is to step up with funding because, again, the water is here. The water is just not making it to the lake. Part of what we're seeing is weather. That is, you know, as we have less precipitation, partially driven by climate change, we just have less precipitation. But really, people will tell you that really 80% of the problem that the Great Salt Lake. It's just simply that we are growing and diverting water that used to flow into the lake and is getting diverted to other purposes. So, yes, the federal government does have a role stepping up and helping to acquire the water rights and water conservation. They can get water to the lake, and then making sure that this population, critical population, has and doesn't suffer the disastrous health consequences that we know could happen if we do nothing.
20: Yeah. Mr. Owen, how would you define the federal role?
7: Very similarly, funding first and foremost. But as I've been holding town halls across the district, even some conservatives get frustrated saying, climate, why do we care about that? And what I say to them is, if we don't fix this, it's not a question of if we save the lake. It's a question of who does it. Now, do you want people from the federal government coming in and telling us what we can and can't do with our lands, restricting our own local access, and then having us foot the bill for it? That's not a conservative principle now, is it? And it changes their mind pretty quickly. So to me, it's not a question of if, but who. And I want us at the local level to be able to get involved and fix it with a lot of the solutions that we've been discussing. But as mentioned, the role comes in with funding. There's $1 billion that President Trump has requested. Representative Malloy has been very honest about the political realities that money might not come in whole or as fast as we'd like it. And experts like yourself and Josh Romney, who are engaged on this issue, have estimated that

0: $3 to $5 billion is needed for this lake. There's a lot more work to do.
1: Mr. Owen, let's turn to energy. I already mentioned how interconnected all of these are. Utah's economy and energy system rely heavily on fossil fuels, natural gas, and coal. And yet Utah has this abundance of non-renewables, solar and geothermal. What is the federal government's role in energy development here in Utah?
2: A debate in Utah's 1st Congressional District between Democrat and former Representative Ben McAdams and Republican Riley Owen. Here's Riley Owen.
0: I think the federal government should be prioritizing energy independence and reducing foreign dependencies. And we're seeing this right now with the Strait of Hormuz and gas prices around the world and shocks, but there's other forms of energy. In Utah, a lot of people talk about an all-of-the-above approach, and that's the same that I take. I want to be pursuing every avenue possible, not needlessly shutting off different outlets and avenues for us to lower energy prices for every Utah. I don't want it to be a official policy of the federal government to raise the price of fossil fuels. Do I want to move more quickly to renewables and more sustainable forms? Absolutely. But I want to do that with market-based solutions and incentives. And Natalie, you mentioned geothermal, hot dry rock geothermal. I also add small modular reactors and nuclear. There's a company right here in Utah that's made great strides. I want to take this all-of-the-above approach, and as we talk about things like data centers, trading our grids and resources, if we figure out this renewables puzzle, as you mentioned, it's all interconnected, and we can grow and develop without putting additional costs on Utah families and individuals already spread thin.
1: Mr. McAdams, the federal government's role in energy development here in Utah, and then we'll come back to you on the nuclear question.
3: Thank you. Again, we don't overcomplicate this. Fossil fuels are already more expensive than solar. We need the federal government and President Trump to stop throwing a wrench in the projects that are permitted. They are being built, and we just need the federal government to get out of the way. That is not what we're seeing. When I was in Congress, I ran legislation. I don't know that we even need to raise the prices of fossil fuels. We need to stop subsidizing them. When I was in Congress, I ran legislation to increase the lease extraction rates from oil and gas extraction on federal lands. That lease rate had not been updated since the 1930s. And so I said they should at least pay a current rate. It should be updated to at least the state of Utah's lease rate. Let's not give them a subsidy to be pulling oil and gas out of our federal lands. So let's let clean energy, like the Fervo and Forge project in Miller County, geothermal, solar, these projects can move forward. The federal government should have a role. I think first get out of the way, and then I think the federal government has a role in transmission and making sure that more energy is abundant, clean and renewable energy is abundant, and has the ability to be transmitted to places that need it.
1: So, Mr. McAdams, I toured the small modular nuclear reactor plant in Emory County a couple weeks ago. It's impressive, and Utah continues to attract significant investment and interest in nuclear energy technologies. Do you believe that nuclear should play a larger and larger role in meeting Utah's energy needs?
3: Yeah, I don't know that nuclear energy scares me. I just think we've over-indexed in what it can mean for the future of Utah. These projects take years to permit. And look, we already know, I think we have the solutions that can work for Utah. It's solar, it's wind, it's geothermal. These projects work, they pencil. And if the federal government and state government would support these projects, we can deploy massive energy generation and then energy storage right here in Utah. So I think I'd love to see the market compete on nuclear and see if that's a solution that's viable. I'm not convinced that it is viable. But I think we do know what is viable, what's safe, what is minimally impactful on the state of Utah, and that's solar, wind, and geothermal.
1: Mr. Owen, comment on nuclear and its role in Utah's energy future.
0: I do, and I think this is a great area in which we can fight for more permitting reform and to have mandated deadlines on when projects can have responses and solutions so that developers and projects don't sit in limbo for years on end. Look, as a naval officer myself, the Navy's been putting small nuclear reactors on submarines and aircraft carriers for decades. They figured out how to do it. When we really want to do something, when we have an energy need, and we have businesses and people innovating right here in Utah, I think we should encourage that. And as Ben said, government should get out of the way, but it should also make it even easier for what's already there for a business to move forward and get the permits. That doesn't mean skipping EIAs and EISs and stepping on public lands and environmental issues. But it means that we can permit things faster and innovate and build things.
1: We've now reached the half-

0: halfway point of the debate featuring candidates in the race to represent Utah's 1st Congressional District. If you're just joining us, I'm Natalie Gochner. I'm moderator for this presentation of the Utah Debate Commission. We're coming to you from the South City campus of Salt Lake Community College in Salt Lake City. Let's get back to the questions, and I'll go to you first, Mr. Owen, to talk about the federal debt. You knew it was coming. Where do we start here? Utah has this stellar fiscal record. We have a balanced budget, AAA bond rating from all the major credit agencies, budget reserve accounts, a line item veto, and our country has none of these. And the national debt now exceeds $40 trillion. That's approximately $286,000 for every taxpayer in our country. And the outlook's not good, as spending on defense, Social Security, Medicare, infrastructure, interest payments on the debt. I want to push you to name one specific spending reduction or revenue increase that you would support, even if it's politically unpopular.
1: The question is, where would I cut spending?
0: Or you could raise revenue.
1: Sure. As an intelligence officer in the Navy Reserve, I want to be clear, all my views are my own and don't represent those of the Department of the Navy or the Department of War. But there's 18 different intelligence agencies. That's a lot. And we spend hundreds of billions of dollars on intelligence right now. I think we can streamline that. We can eliminate waste, fraud, and abuse, even with legal purposes and good, important national security missions. I believe in the defense of our nation, but having 18 different agencies coordinate the information to give to decision makers, I don't think sounds very efficient. Instead, we could streamline it to have an international-oriented intelligence group and a domestic-oriented group and a military-oriented group. That's an area where we could streamline spending. But as I mentioned earlier, I want a balanced budget amendment, as we see in other countries like Germany and Singapore. Right now, we pay about $1 trillion every year in interest payments. That's 14% of our spending. It's not sustainable. And another way to cut spending would be to introduce AI, not to cut services, but to deliver services more efficiently, to eliminate waste, fraud, and abuse, and improve Americans' experience interacting with their government. Today, America.gov was announced. I'm still learning about it. I went online. Maybe some of you looked at it. But it's proposing to help Americans when they need government services to know where to go and to make it far easier to apply for the programs and get what they need. It's a start, and let's see where it goes.
0: I'll cut you off there, but I did not hear you mention anything with entitlement reforms. And I just want to pressure on that, and I'll do the same with Mr. McAdams. Do you have any part of your posture that would take on mandatory entitlement reform?
1: I think where they are with legislation that was enacted in recent years, I'm happy with where it is right now.
0: Okay, Mr. McAdams, it's the same question. What's one specific spending reduction or revenue increase that you would support, even if it's politically unpopular?
2: Yeah, I support balancing the budget as well. I know as a mayor, you know, I had to make hard decisions to live within our means, and I think the federal government should live within its means too. I find it sad, though, that when we talk about balancing the budget, the first place we go is trying to balance it on the backs of hardworking people and the notion that we would break our promises to people who are counting on us. Social Security. We saw in the Big Beautiful Bill, they put the health care of 180,000 Utahns on the chopping block to do it almost a one-for-one, cutting SNAP and cutting Medicaid and other health benefits, and a one-for-one tax break for billionaires and corporations. Once again, this is a choice. And the choice is being made, I think, by corrupt people who have rigged the system for their own benefit. I grew up in a family, my mom raised 6 kids on a school teacher's salary. We've lived on the edge financially. I remember times as a kid that the power was shut off because we couldn't pay our bills, that our home was in foreclosure. Look, I'm out of time, but let me just say, I think there are ways to do this. First of all, I'd be rolling back the tax cuts for billionaires and corporations that passed in the Big Beautiful Bill. We can save Social Security. This is not impossible. The scrap the cap concept that would stabilize Social Security through 2091. These are decisions. They're decisions that are being made by people.
0: Okay, Mr. Owen, looks like you have a rebuttal.
1: Yeah, I want to be really clear with what recent changes actually did with Medicaid and SNAP especially. If you're trying to improve your life, either if you're getting educated, working, job training, or volunteering in your community, then you can and should get the help that you need. And if you can't do that, there are exemptions. If you're pregnant, recently gave birth, have young kids at home, then that doesn't apply to you. This is government using scarce resources to help those most in need. In that legislation, every single tax bracket got a cut. every single taxpayer. And the average tax savings for taxpayer in Salt Lake County, $3,842. With the increase in the standard deduction, child deduction, tax on tips, I don't know about you, Ben, but that's a lot of money. That's a lot of meals on the table, and that's several months of rent and mortgage for Utahns.
0: We'll cut it off there. Do you want to say a 30-second rebuttal?
2: I support middle-class tax relief and tax relief for low-income individuals, and that bill had a little bit of that. But what you saw in that bill was as we maybe cut taxes on low and middle-income families, we also increased their cost and passed that, and those savings went to billionaires and corporations. What we've done with Medicaid is we've created a maze, and then we play gotcha for people who get lost in the maze through complicated paperwork. This administration has cut Utah's targeted adult Medicaid program that has been a lifeline for so many people to get stabilized and to get back into society. This is a bipartisan reform, the targeted adult Medicaid that has helped so many people, and they cut it, and they told us simply they're just trying to reduce the Medicaid rolls.
3: Former Utah Democratic Representative Ben McAdams and Republican Riley Owen in a debate in Utah's 1st Congressional District.
1: What happened to the party of Bill Clinton? Work requirements were a hallmark of the welfare programs there, and Democrats lined up to support that. I don't think it's unreasonable. I agree it's a maze, and we need to make it easier for people to apply for the help and the care that they need. But I don't find this unreasonable, and the Democrat Party used to stand for this, and I don't know what changed.
2: Yeah, what changed is this: is they're not trying to get people health care and get back to work. They're trying to create a maze for the simple purpose of getting them off the Medicaid rolls and passing costs on to regular people so they can afford a tax cut to billionaires.
1: So if it were easier to navigate this maze, would you be opposed to work requirements?
2: Look, I think any policy, look, people are working. I know many people who want Medicaid. They are working. That's what the targeted adult Medicaid looked at. How we help people get back to work and get back on their feet. That program works. It was cut, and it is encouraging people to get back to work. I'm happy to talk about that, but that's not what happened in this bill.
1: I think we can agree that we need to make the maze easier for people to navigate.
0: Mr. McAdams, let's turn this to Social Security, and I want to put a little bit of a local face on it. I do a lot of demographic work. Utah's population's aging fast. Right now we have 1 in 8 are 65 and older in our state. Over the planning horizon, that will go to nearly 1 in 4. And, of course, our Social Security system is expected to go broke before we host the next Olympic Games here in 2034. It's right around the corner. This would affect 71 million citizens. What do you propose to help maintain that program? And what can a freshman in Congress do? And do they call you a freshman if you would return?
2: Sophomore.
0: Okay.
1: I'd be the freshman now.
0: Gotcha. But what would you do? What's your proposal to take this program that is such an important safety net for seniors?
2: Yeah, I talk to young people who say, look, I just don't care about Social Security because it's not going to be there when I need it. That is wrong because we know from history what the alternative is. That is, if you're lucky enough, you're moving in with your kids. Otherwise, you are living in a shelter, you're living on the street, and I believe Social Security is a core social safety net program that moved this country forward and is worth protecting. And I would also, we also know that it's not impossible to save it. There are proposals to do that. So right now, and if I, and everybody probably sees in their paycheck that they, you have a Social Security deduction from your paycheck. That deduction phases out for any, when your income passes $184,000. And you no longer have to pay that. The scrap-to-cap concept would reimpose a Social Security paycheck at income above $350,000. And this proposal, it was supported by President Biden. What it would do, it would stabilize the Social Security Trust Fund through the year 2091. This is an easy solution. We just have to have the courage to do it and to stand up for people to protect the social safety net program that's been important to so many Americans for almost 100 years.
0: Mr. Owen, your proposal to maintain the Social Security program, and what can a freshman do?
1: I don't want to raise taxes like Ben proposed to save Social Security. It's a hard issue. There's a few different things you could do. You could raise the retirement age, you could raise taxes, or you could reduce benefits. I don't want to do any of that, but I want to be very clear how Social Security is funded. On your paycheck, 6.2%, you pay that as an employee, and your employer matches that 6.2%. And that funds 80% of the Social Security benefit. Because that extra 20% that we're talking about, that might go bankrupt. So worst case scenario, you're getting 80% of the benefits you were originally entitled to. But that's not good enough for me. You need 100%. Because Utah families are struggling. My proposal is if we were to invest Social Security into the stock market, where growth is higher, yes, risk is higher, but a lot of other pensions do this, and they're far more solvent. There is more risk, but over time, there's far, far more growth. And I don't think we'd be in this challenge, and I don't think we need to raise taxes even more.
0: Okay, we're going to turn now to a student, Salt Lake Community College student, Lily Tehran. Lily, you're up.
4: My question is about Pell Grants. Pell Grants help thousands of students in Utah's first district attend college. With the program facing a projected funding shortfall, should Congress increase spending to maintain current benefits, or should it reduce award levels or eligibility? What specific action would you both vote for?
0: I'm going to go to you first, Mr. Owen, on Pell Grants and education funding.
1: Yeah, I think education is our future, and as one of the first Gen Z congressional nominees in the country, I understand that I'm closest to having just gone through college myself. It's not easy, and I had to find different scholarship schemes and get support myself. I think Pell Grants are a great way where students can get support, but I also want to emphasize that there are alternatives to 2- and 3-, 4-year degrees. And especially with AI changing the economy and changing the landscape, there are a lot of other ways where you can get educated and you can be prepared to enter society without having to go into debt and rely on government grants to get through school. But I think everyone who wants to pursue an education should. I think that's the key and the core to a healthy and vibrant society, and I want to support that.
0: Mr. McAdams?
2: Yeah, I talked about I grew up in a household where we didn't have a lot of money. We had a lot of financial insecurity. I lived at home and commuted to the University of Utah. I worked 2 and 3 jobs at times to help to pay for college. It still would not have been possible for me to go to college were it not for Pell Grants and the Stafford subsidized student loans. I am so grateful for that open door that allowed me to pursue a college education and to provide for my kids financial security that I didn't know as a kid. I strongly support Pell Grant because I know like it's not going to solve the entire challenge with the cost of education. We have to bring down the cost of college. We also, I think, have to look at alternatives to college. I don't know that college is the only path that a student should consider. Others, upskilling and training is also important. So I support Pell eligibility for other types of workforce training. And then, again, bringing down the cost of college so that somebody should be able to go to college if that's what they choose. It's good for the country, and that should be a choice that's available to every young person.
0: Mr. McAdams, before we go on and talk about foreign policy, I want to talk to you just for a second or learn from you about Congress as an institution. Many American people feel that Congress is not solving problems, not preventing problems, not doing its part, filled with career politicians that don't account to the people. What ideas do you have that would help reform Congress and be about the people's business?
2: Yeah, again, I think these are solvable problems. Congress has never been more divided in my lifetime. I think there are numerous things that are the root of the corruption of Congress and the frustration with its inability to actually rise to the challenges and to solve problems. And we have incredible challenges today that we need them to rise to. At the crux of it, I would put gerrymandering, where politicians win or lose their election by catering to extremes, and we now live in a climate that if you work across the aisle, it is to your own peril. And we've seen that here in Utah, that, when I served before, I represented a district that had been gerrymandered to make it unwinnable. I won it. And after I represented it, it was further gerrymandered to make it even more unwinnable. Thanks to better boundaries, voters have a chance now to choose their elected officials rather than politicians dictating the outcome of an election. And we've seen the legislature's reaction to this. They don't like that voters have the ability to choose their elected officials. But what happens is you have a Congress that is responsive to voters rather than to corrupting influences and power.
0: Mr. Owen, let's hear your ideas for reforming Congress. And as you do that, I want you to specifically address gerrymandering since Mr. McAdams did.
1: Sure. I think the problem lies first with what's going on in Congress. There are a lot of things that I want to fix. I think we need term limits, both in the House and in the Senate. I want to make it illegal for not just members, but their staffers and senior government officials to trade in individual stocks. They shouldn't be going to Washington and then getting rich, as average Americans struggle to make ends meet. And it shouldn't just be the stock market. They should be banned from prediction markets as well. If you have wealth over $1 million, that should be forced to sit in a blind trust while you're serving the public. You shouldn't be making decisions on your personal financial fortune that you're trying to build. I think also there's a lot of members of Congress in the news in the past year that have been away from their jobs for months at a time, and the public hasn't known if they're even alive. That's wrong. If ordinary people like you or I did that at our jobs, we'd be fired with near immediacy. So they need to notify the public if they're incapacitated or for whatever reason it is. If they're not showing up, the public needs to know. And last but not least, I want to overturn Citizens United. I'm tired of politicians being bought off by corporate PACs, and they have a laundry list of favors to pay out when they get into office, or they're bridled and muzzled and can't actually fight for their constituents because it would conflict with their donors.
0: And gerrymandering and better boundaries?
1: Yeah, so with gerrymandering in this local example, I think every Utahn should be concerned with the maps we have, and that's actually regardless of whatever your politics are. It doesn't frustrate me that, statistically speaking,
5: this is a blue-leaning district right now. What frustrates me is that the maps that we landed with created three of the most red districts in America and one of the most blue, ostensibly, districts in America. That creates a breeding ground for extremism, and I don't think any Utahn, whether you're a Republican or Democrat, wants that on either side. And Ben saw this in his own primary, with three progressive challengers attacking him and pulling him farther to the left, where I know he said things he probably didn't want to or didn't fully believe in, but needed to change his position on things like abortion or immigration because of the current maps.
6: Mr. McAdams, I'll let you rebut that, but I want you to also address term limits, stock trading, prediction markets, Citizens United, just so we know where all of you stand.
7: I agree with all of those things. I support term limits. I support ending Citizens United, overturning Citizens United. I support a ban on stock trading. All of those things are great. I will tell you, nobody else in the Utah delegation except me has voted for those things. So I would hope you'd be an outlier, but your colleagues and this Republican Congress is not doing that. I wish nothing more than this legislature would have done their job when the voters asked them to create fair boundaries to do that, but they refused and they litigated. And then when they were ordered to comply with the law, they again refused. And the judge had no alternative but to look to the plaintiffs in the case to draw a fair map. Now, I don't believe any politician should have an opinion about the boundaries. This is something that we should let voters choose who represents them, not people in power. And I would love to see the courage, my opponent have the courage to stand up and stand strong. We haven't seen that on better, we're not seeing that on better boundaries. I'm not sure we'll see it on any of these other issues.
6: We are quickly moving up on time, and I want to get in a foreign policy question here, and there's a lot that I could go with, but I'm going to go with Mr. Owen first, and talk about China. Just turn to China for a minute. Relations with China present major challenges to the U.S. from trade to technology to cybersecurity to Taiwan. And I think Congress faces a growing pressure to lead. What do you believe is the greatest threat that China poses, and what specifically would you do to lead?
5: I discussed
3: a debate between Democratic candidate and former Utah Representative Ben McAdams and Republican challenger Riley Owen. This is a debate for Utah's 1st Congressional District.
5: Earlier, and how from a normative perspective, we're profoundly different societies and governments and cultures. And that's alarming to me. And I also mentioned earlier that I believe getting AI right is critical. It's going to restructure the way our communities work, the information that's flowing into our families, the way our businesses operate. When I was in grad school, I had a Chinese peer in my class, and she sat down with me and she said, "I don't get why you as an American are so focused on not letting China succeed." And it was an interesting conversation, and I mapped out how we're normatively different, how we believe in different things. And she said, "Okay, if we achieved supremacy by having free markets and fair elections and respecting freedom of speech and religion, would you be mad then?" And I said, "I'm going to change your name. Sarah, I hope I would be one of the first U.S. diplomats to fly to Beijing and sign trade deals and agreements and invest in a free and fair people. But that is not what is happening, and it is an existential threat. China got access to the WTO and didn't give us reciprocal market access. They flooded and dumped their goods into foreign markets. They stole our intellectual property. And they do not have a free and fair society's interests at heart."
6: Mr. McAdams, greatest threat that China poses, and what will you do about it?
7: Yeah, first, I applaud the independent thinking. I wonder where that independent thinking was when my opponent was working in the Trump administration to advance the very policies today that have set us back. What worries me is that we are alienating enemies on the global stage, pushing our allies to seek refuge in the arms of China.
3: More from this debate coming up.
8: AP News, I'm Ed Donahue. There was chaos on a plane traveling from Dubai to Israel.
9: The plane started to lose control. So all the people, they scream, they think they are going.
8: Israeli Prime Minister Benjamin Netanyahu says a pilot stabbed another pilot and then apparently tried to crash the aircraft carrying dozens of Israelis. Passengers and crew subdued the attacker, and the plane eventually made a safe emergency landing in Saudi Arabia. Jasmine Ocasis' daughter was on the plane.
9: A few Israelis, they ran away to the guy. He took a knife and tried to kill the pilot. They take his hand and put him on the floor. There was a lot of blood around.
8: Netanyahu says the pilot was arrested. Israel scrambled warplanes amid concerns about a possible hijacking. The Commerce Department says the economy grew at a solid pace, 2.2% between April and June.
10: And consumer spending increased a healthy 3.8%. Gus Fauché is chief economist with PNC Financial Services Group.
11: Consumers continue to increase their spending. In spite of weak consumer confidence, consumers are actually purchasing more, adjusted for prices. And we also continue to see strong business investment, a lot of that related to investment in AI.
10: The housing market has been negatively affected by high mortgage rates, but investment in housing rose 2.8%, ticking up for the first time since the end of 2024. Donna Warder, Washington.
8: The government also says inflation slowed a bit last month as people ramped up their spending, though price gains remained elevated. The execution in Tennessee of Krista Gayle Pike has been halted just an hour before it was set to begin. A federal appeals court wants to review whether her claims of childhood abuse were fully considered at sentencing. This is AP News.
3: 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Back to Utah.
7: Our haphazard relations with NATO, with Canada, that will cost that. Some of this damage may never be undoable. It will cost us for generations the enemies we've made on the global stage. We are in the meantime seeing China create the jobs of the future. Electric vehicles. For some reason, this administration, with the acquiescence of Congress, has refused to allow car companies to build the vehicles that consumers want. The fuel efficiency standards repealed. The drive to create more electric vehicles repealed. China is now making the world's electric vehicles because the globe has an appetite for electric vehicles, and they are not increasingly not American made.
6: Mr. Owen, I'll give you 30 seconds for a rebuttal.
12: Thank you. Serving the American people in the White House was one of the greatest honors of my life. Every day I got to go to work and fight for the American people, to push back against China undercutting our businesses and our labor force. It was also during COVID-19. Ben, I know you were hospitalized, and that had to have been a very scary experience. I never had COVID, but I was working day and night for months on end to work with industry, to work with businesses, to work with policymakers, to get the critically needed supplies to Americans to save lives. That's what I was doing in the White House in my time in public service, and it was one of the greatest honors of my life. And the Biden administration didn't change a single piece of China-oriented policy that I worked on.
6: We have reached the end of the debate. Each candidate will now receive 1 minute to deliver their closing statement. A random drawing held earlier determined that Candidate Owen will go first. Candidate Owen.
12: I hope after this hour that you go home and spend time with your family or friends tonight, whatever you're doing, and that you walk away with the feeling that Ben and I aren't adversaries, that there's two patriots on this stage who care about Utah and care about America. And sure, we disagree on how we should do that. But as we started with the question about how to remove contempt and polarization, we're both trying to do that. I think there's a difference. Ben wants bigger government and to raise your taxes. I want more efficient government. That's what I want at the end of the day. And I'm on this stage as one of the first Gen Z conservative congressional nominees in the country because I think our republic has thrived off of every generation getting involved for the last 250 years. And if we're going to make it another 250, we need to start getting more young people involved. We need to raise our hand and make our voices heard and to propose new ideas and have new faces in Washington. Because what we've been doing clearly has left us dissatisfied from both parties. So tonight, I ask for your vote. It's an honor to be on this stage, and it's an honor to be on your ballot this November. Thank you.
6: Mr. McAdam, your closing statement.
7: Thank you. For years, we've heard promises from people who never followed through. And people are rightly frustrated with both parties, and we should be. I want to take a second and talk to the Republicans. Does your party still represent you? Where is your line? And when is enough enough? Is it when your healthcare premium goes up? When your kids can't afford to live here? When your constitution no longer protects your family? When another celebrity gets a big government handout to build a data center? I invite you to join our coalition. And I promise that I will work hard for you, even if you don't. To the Democrats, the Independents, and the Republicans, I hope you hear me when I say we may not always agree. But forget about the party label for a second. The real question is, who do you trust to do what's right, even when it's hard? Because trust is something that is built over time by keeping your word. And I've done that. I will continue to do that. I'm Ben McAdams, and I ask for your vote.
6: Thank you to all the candidates for participating today, and thank you to our audience for engaging with us either online or through TV and radio. Election Day is Tuesday, November 3rd, and ballots begin arriving in mailboxes on October 13th. Contact your county clerk if you have any questions about making your vote count in this election. We appreciate Salt Lake Community College and the Grand Theater for hosting us, and also want to acknowledge the members of the Utah Debate Commission Advisory Board, representing media organizations and colleges and universities throughout our state. I'm Natalie Gochner. Thank you again for joining us.
3: A debate in Utah's 1st Congressional District between Democrat former Representative Ben McAdams and Republican Riley Owen. The Cook Political Report and both Inside Elections rates this race solid Democrat, part of our campaign 2026 coverage. And more live campaign 2026 coverage starting any minute now as Texas Democratic Senate candidate James Tallarico speaks to the U.S. Hispanic Business Council as he campaigns in a state where about one-third of eligible voters are Hispanic and more than 1 million businesses Hispanic-owned. We expect this to get underway any minute here from Edinburgh, Texas. And when it does, we'll have it for you live here on C-SPAN Radio as our campaign 2026 coverage continues.
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14: The road to the Capitol runs through America's battleground states, and C-SPAN is there. Our cameras are on the ground, following the campaigns where the toughest races will decide the balance of power in Congress. We're the only national television network providing this level of unfiltered access to the candidates, the voters, and the issues shaping campaign 2026. No commentators telling you what to think. No partisan spin. The road to the Capitol, only on C-SPAN. Weekends, C-SPAN 2 brings you 24 hours of television for serious readers. Former Republican Congressman Ken Buck discusses the rise of socialism in the U.S., and Utah Governor Spencer Cox offers his plan to depolarize American politics. Francis Fukuyama, author of their 1989 essay, The End of History, explains his political and intellectual evolution. Watch Book TV this weekend on C-SPAN 2.
3: Again, waiting for the start of this event with Texas Democratic Senate candidate James Tallarico. He is speaking to the U.S. Hispanic Business Council, and we will go to this event as soon as James Tallarico comes on stage and the discussion begins. We expect this any minute here. Now, earlier on the Senate floor, the members of the Senate are considered a bill that requires data centers to pay their own utilities. This is known as the Ratepayer Protection Act. The House passed this just a little while ago. Senator John Husted, the Ohio Republican, is one of the lead sponsors on this bill. He spoke about it on the floor earlier today.
15: I rise today to speak about making life more affordable by lowering electricity prices through my bill, the Ratepayer Protection Act. Americans are increasingly relying on the computing power of data centers in nearly every part of their daily lives, from medicine to manufacturing to agriculture, education, national defense, and the delivery of basic services. As our reliance on this technology grows, so does the demand for data centers across the country. But more computing power requires more electricity And when large data centers come online, the cost of providing that power cannot be pushed onto everyone else. We got to protect the American ratepayer, the American consumer. We have to make sure that the growth of these data centers does not mean higher electric bills for working families, for senior citizens, or for small businesses. The companies driving this growth should pay, should be held responsible for the power they need to operate, not the American ratepayer. That's what we're talking about today. Making the data centers accountable, not the American ratepayer. We need to win the global race for artificial intelligence. I don't think that anyone is disputing that fact. And we should not do it, though, by forcing American families and businesses to subsidize big tech. That's why I've introduced the Ratepayer Protection Act. My bill ensures that large data centers pay their fair share of electricity costs, infrastructure costs that they require, requiring them to own the responsibility for those costs rather than shifting them to other ratepayers. I have been focused on this issue for a long time, since my work in state government, where I pushed big tech companies to enter into fair agreements with communities where they were building. In March, I went to the White House to watch the president sign the Ratepayer Protection Pledge. This summer, I took it a step further by introducing S-5028, which we're talking about today, to turn that commitment into law. We can support American innovation. America is an innovative country. We must remain an innovative country and lead the world in superintelligence and build the infrastructure we need for the future without asking families, seniors, and small businesses to pick up the tab. So today, we are considering the House-passed version of my bill before this chamber. It passed the House 417-3. That's why we're here, to focus on this bill, because no other bill exists other than this one that can allow us to get this job done today.
3: Ohio Republican Senator John Husted talking about his bill on the Senate floor that relates to data centers and data centers paying their own utilities. The Senate is taking a procedural vote on this right now. 60 votes are needed for this procedural vote. You can see all of Senator Husted's comments at cspan.org and C-SPAN Now. And, of course, watch the Senate live as this vote continues on C-SPAN 2. Now, campaign 2026 coverage and Texas Democratic Senate candidate James Tallarico. He's talking to the U.S. Hispanic Business Council.
16: Hi, everyone. I'm so sorry. I'm doing well. Thank you, Javier, for making this work. Just wanted to first apologize to you and the U.S. Hispanic Business Council and your team and everyone there at UTRGV. You can ask my team. My team is there on the ground. They will tell you that I was looking forward to being down in the valley. I've been talking about it all week. I was ready to eat my favorite quesadilla tacos, but I was starting to feel kind of under the weather a few days ago, and last night it got so bad that I went to the urgent care here in Dallas, and I was diagnosed with the flu. And so I'm running a fever, and I'm my most contagious right now, and I guess I've been shaking too many hands on the campaign trail. And so I want to keep everybody safe, and if I was passing on this illness to somebody and got someone's grandmother or someone's baby sick, I couldn't live with myself. So I thought the best thing to do was to put safety first and put everyone's health first. So thank you, Javier. Thank you to your team for being so flexible and thank y'all for making the technology work so we can still have this really important conversation that I've been looking forward to.
17: Well, we're delighted to
18: have you, James. When we talked,
17: by the way, you look a hell of a lot better right now.
16: I don't know if I feel better, but I appreciate that.
17: You cleaned up good.
16: Thank you.
17: I'll start
18: with something
17: that I think
18: is very important.
17: So you're a Round Rock kid, McNeil High School, in fact, then UT Austin, then Harvard. And as I mentioned in my opening, with those degrees,
18: Man, you could have done just about anything. Instead,
17: you went to teach sixth grade
18: on the west side
17: of San Antonio.
18: And then you were
17: for Texas House, I think 29.
18: And now, while serving
17: in the legislature,
18: you're studying
17: to be a minister.
18: So my question is,
17: tell us a little bit about your journey.
18: How did you get here?
17: Why does it matter?
18: And why do you want to be the next senator
17: for the state of Texas?
19: Yeah, you know, my granddad was a Baptist preacher in South Texas, in Laredo, not too far from the RGV. And when I was real little, he told me that our job as Christians is to follow the two commandments that Jesus gave us, to love God and to love our neighbors as ourselves. And my granddad always specified that second commandment had no exceptions. There were no qualifications. I was supposed to love all of my neighbors, not just my neighbors who look like me, not just my neighbors who speak the same language that I speak, not just my neighbors who pray like I do and go to the kind of church that I go to. I'm called to love all of my neighbors the way I love myself. And that commandment is what motivated me to go into public service, first as a public school teacher on the west side of San Antonio, where I taught sixth grade language arts at Rhodes Middle School, home of the Fighting Wildcats. I always joke that teaching middle school is the best preparation for politics. And it's already come in handy, on the campaign trail this year. And then after I saw how students like mine were being underserved on the west side. And I know you know about this, Javier, given your background, given Sarah's background as an educator. You know, I saw how decisions made in the halls of power were hurting students like mine. I taught almost exclusively black and brown students on the west side of San Antonio, and that made me mad. At one point I had 45 students in one classroom because there wasn't enough funding for our school. And so from there, I led an education nonprofit that was helping schools like mine, helping students like mine. And then when a seat in the state legislature opened up in my hometown of Round Rock, Texas, I threw my hat in the ring. I was 28 years old. I had never run for office before. And now over four terms in the state house, I've been able to bring Democrats and Republicans together to pass 60 bipartisan bills that improve public education, raise teacher pay, lower the cost of housing and childcare and prescription drugs. And so I'm trying to love my neighbor through public policy. I'm trying to make my neighbor's life a little easier, a little better, a little less stressful. And so I'm trying to live out my faith through my service, because as scripture reminds us, faith without works is dead. And so I'm trying to make my granddad proud and trying to follow Jesus's commandments, in my work as a public servant.
18: Well, I'm going to touch on a couple of the things later in the discussion. You talked about bipartisanship and prescription drugs. I'll get to those in a bit, but it strikes me, you worked in a community exactly like mine. Like the one I grew up in.
3: U.S. Hispanic Business Council President Javier Palomares.
18: You taught kids just like me. As you know, I was an English as a second language kid. Grew up on the wrong side of town with all the odds against us. And I can speak for the impact that my teachers had on me. And so I thank you for, you know, making the decision to invest in the future of the people of San Antonio and certainly in the entire state. So let me
19: have your question. Can I say something real quick? You are an example of what our students can achieve when they're given that fair shot. You are exactly what I dream that my students can one day achieve. And it just goes to show that every single child in the state of Texas, again, no matter what zip code they're born into, no matter the color of their skin, no matter what language they speak, every child has a gift to give the world. And it's our job as the adults, as the policymakers, as the business leaders, as the educators, to help every child give that gift that they alone can give. So I just wanted to thank you for being an example for my students for students just like them all over the RGV, all over San Antonio, all over Texas.
18: Thank you. It's not about me. It's about you today. I thank you. Thank you for that. And James, I hope I got that on tape because you know I'm going to take that to Sarah and I'm going to play it for like over and over and over. But anyway, so we're in Texas, the energy capital of the nation. In fact, Texas ranks number one in oil, number one in natural gas, number one in wind, and number one in solar. So for Texans, the stakes are very high in the energy discussion, specifically when it comes to oil exploration, pipelines, transmission lines, LNG export terminals, and it goes on. This issue is made even more complex now by the global instability brought about by the war. So my question to you is, what specific regulatory reforms would you pursue in the Senate to lower energy costs while at the same time keeping this state's energy production competitive on a global basis?
19: Yeah, it's a great question. And, you know, I had family members of mine who worked in our Texas oil and gas industry. I went to public schools funded by oil and gas because that's how we fund public education in this state. So I'm deeply grateful for our oil and gas industry, for everything they've given to me, everything they've given to the state, everything that industry has done for the world. I mean, it's powered the world for decades.
3: And Texas Democratic Senate candidate James Tallarico.
19: And I want Texas to stay an energy leader in the 21st century and the 22nd century. We have to maintain our energy dominance and leverage our expertise in this field to lead the nation and the world into the future. And so I'm for an all-of-the-above energy strategy. That means protecting the good-paying oil and gas jobs in Texas and protecting the good-paying jobs in renewables, because not only are we number one in wind and solar and oil and gas, but I also want us to be number one in geothermal and hydrogen and nuclear. I want us to dominate every single source of energy, including the energy sources of the future that are still being developed. And so what does that look like in terms of policy? I want to reinstate the federal tax credits and loans that made the all-of-the-above energy approach in this state possible. I want to accelerate energy development across Texas, across this country. I support streamlining permitting processes for energy projects without compromising environmental protections, which we can do both of those things at the same time. Mm-hmm. I want to make gas more affordable by investing in pipeline infrastructure and building supply chains for critical minerals and transformers. And you asked about ensuring that we can keep gas cheap and that we can make gas cheaper given the war in Iran. I've rolled out a plan to suspend the federal gas tax and the federal diesel tax until those prices drop to pre-war levels. And I think if we can do that, it will provide some immediate relief. If we suspend those federal taxes, it will drop the price of gas by 18 cents a gallon immediately. Which would save Texans more than $200 a year. And for those that use diesel, it would save $175 a year. And I know that's not everything we can do, and we have to do way more than that, including ending this disastrous war. But I do think in the short term, as we bring this war to a close, we can provide some relief to Texans at the pump.
18: Gotcha. Let me move on to affordability. The cost of living continues to rise. And according to our own polling, it was a number one issue for Republican, Democrat, and independent members of our association. That's because over the past 5 years, the average grocery bill has risen by 32%, apartment rent has increased by 34%, and home prices have increased by a whopping 60%. This August, you unveiled a New American Dream plan, your economic plan, to bring down specifically the cost of housing. So can you tell us a bit more about that aspect of the New American Dream and how it will help when it comes to housing? Because the young people in this country are very worried that they will not be able to get into a home. Can you address that a little bit for us?
19: Yeah, and Javier, you know that there was a time in this country when you could afford to buy a home in your 20s, right? That those days are long gone. Mm-hmm. I mean, I was meeting with some of our policy team on our campaign, and these are Gen Zers, 20-somethings, and I used a phrase that you know, Javier. I used the phrase starter home.
20: And I got blank stares from the Gen Z members of our team because the idea of owning a home in your 20s or even your 30s is a foreign concept. And home ownership is a critical part of the American dream because without it, it's really hard to build wealth. It's hard to start a family and have kids. It's hard to put down roots. And so this is something I've done work on in legislature. I passed a bill through the state house, through the state senate, got it signed by the governor, which repeals an outdated part of our building code that forbids something called single stair housing. Right now, our building code requires developers to include at least two stairwells in every housing complex, apartments, condos, and that dramatically increases the cost to build those complexes, and it increases the cost for those that are seeking to rent or buy. And it's crazy because most other countries around the world build safely housing complexes that have one stairwell. They tend to be smaller. They tend to fit into neighborhoods and other parts of the city. And so we repealed that part of the building code, and we did it on a bipartisan basis. Now Texas is starting to build these more affordable condos and apartment complexes, and that's going to help lower the price point for those that are seeking to rent or buy in this market. And then I think at the federal level, we can do so much to cut the red tape all over this country that's preventing us from building millions of new homes because this is a supply problem. And so we have to be able to streamline these processes so that we can get the approval to build these new homes and start to drive down these prices so that everyone can realize the dream of home ownership and so that every American can have a place they can call home.
18: Mm-hmm, mm-hmm. Let me go on to healthcare, and this is going to be a two-part question. So the first part of it, and we've discussed my age in the past, so at this age I get things directionally right, but I get the details off. But see if I remember the story correctly. If I recall, when you were 28 years old, you nearly slipped into a coma before you were diagnosed with type 1 diabetes. You had no idea what was going on. You thought you were just tired. And then when you were diagnosed, you went out to get your prescription filled, your insulin, I think it was. And the very first 30-day supply of insulin that you bought cost you about $700. I know, and we've discussed it, that really impacted the way you look at the healthcare system in this country because it came to roost, it came home. Fast forward to today, and our healthcare system has, in fact, only gotten more expensive and more complex. In fact, today, around one-third of Americans have skipped or postponed getting the care they need, putting themselves in the same danger you were in when you almost slipped into a coma. So the first part of this question is, can you tell us about your own personal journey and how that informed the way you look at healthcare in America today?
20: Yeah, thank you for that question. And obviously, I'm last night in Dallas going to the urgent care, I got to see the impacts of a broken healthcare system up close. And when I was 28, I was diagnosed with type 1 diabetes. It was a shocking diagnosis. I was perfectly healthy, had never had any health problems up to that point. And type 1 diabetes, as you know, is a genetic illness, and no one can anticipate it. No one can predict it. You have no control over it. And so the fact that I got this illness when I was 28 out of nowhere, something that I had no control over, and then couldn't afford the insulin, the medication that I needed to live, really to me just exposed how broken this system is. And insulin, as you know, Javier, is not difficult to make. It's not expensive to make. It's actually pretty cheap to make. But three pharmaceutical companies have a monopoly on the global insulin market. And you can look at them setting their prices together, and they are making billions of dollars in profit off of people's pain. And those high prices mean that there are diabetics in the state of Texas who are rationing or skipping their doses because they can't afford their medicine.
18: Exactly.
20: And in the richest country in the world, that is unacceptable. We have Texans who are dying because they can't afford their medicine. So when I got elected...
3: Texas Democratic Senate candidate James Tallarico.
20: I brought Democrats and Republicans together to take on Big Pharma, to take on their army of lobbyists, And we were able to pass the first insulin copay cap in Texas history. We capped insulin at $25 per prescription. So from $684, which is what I paid, to $25. And so that's great progress. And it inspired the Biden administration to cap insulin for Medicare recipients. And then that pressure led to the three big insulin manufacturers, led them to slash their prices. So this kind of public pressure works to hold big pharma accountable and ensure that every American can afford their medicine. We've got a lot more work to do, though. Texas has the highest number of uninsured people in the country. The recent cuts made to the Affordable Care Act are driving up premiums for Texans all over our state. I've met with Texans who have seen their premiums skyrocket $1,000 a month just because of these cuts to the Affordable Care Act. So when we win this Senate seat, as the next U.S. Senator from Texas, I will fight tooth and nail to reverse those cuts to the ACA. I will fight to cap the cost of more life-saving drugs like EpiPens and cancer drugs. And I will fight for a public option in our healthcare market that can compete with the giant for-profit health insurance companies. I think that would be a game changer for our healthcare system in this country. And so that's my plan for expanding healthcare access and driving down healthcare costs. Last one I'll mention, I held an event with Mark Cuban up in Dallas, and actually in Fort Worth, right next door. And we held an event where we rolled out our plan to take on the big healthcare monopolies. Right now, one company can own the hospital where you pay to get treated. They can own the drugstore where you pay for your prescriptions, and they can own the health insurance company that decides how much you pay. And so that's a monopoly. That's consolidation. That is anti-competition, anti-capitalism. We need more competition. We need more choices so that we can drive down prices in our healthcare system. And so I rolled out a plan. Folks can check it out on our website to take on these healthcare monopolies and provide more alternatives, more options for consumers.
18: Excellent. And in fact, you've already answered my second question, because it was about the rolling back of the Affordable Care Act and the premium tax credits that made it a lot easier for the average small business to get insurance for our employees in the open market. And if I heard you correctly, if elected, you...
3: U.S. Hispanic Business Council President and CEO Javier Palomares.
18: ...to get the ACA tax credits back into play, which would drive down the cost of insurance for our small businesses. Is that what I heard?
20: Absolutely. Absolutely. Yes, I know our small businesses are struggling with the high cost of healthcare, and so if we're going to support our small business owners, we've got to reinstate these tax credits from the ACA.
18: That's great to hear. Thank you. Thank you. Let me move on to another issue that's critically important, particularly in Texas. In Texas, the issues of immigration and border security are uniquely important and inextricably tied. The reality of it is that about 25% of the Texan workforce is of an immigrant background. But mass deportations, particularly of late, and the fear they've caused, have disrupted cornerstone industries like agriculture, construction, manufacturing. Agriculture alone has a workforce that is 83% immigrant background. Construction, our dear friend and a member of the association is in the crowd, Mario Guerrero. He's telling me that the immigration raids have absolutely locked down his construction sites, because in the construction industry, 65% of the workforce is of an immigrant background. In manufacturing, 50%, in hospitality, 45%. So it gets real in Texas when you're messing with the immigration system and you're scaring the workforce from showing up into the worksite in the first place. So at the same time, all of us agree that we must have a secure border that protects communities and, frankly, our businesses. So my question, what will you do to balance workforce needs with border security? And would you support work authorization programs like Republican Senator Curtis of Utah, Senator Lujan from New Mexico? And these things, I think, will help eliminate the tension between border security and the needs of our businesses. What would you do to help in that regard?
20: Yes, absolutely. I would support their initiative. I think it's a great first step in finally passing comprehensive immigration reform so that we can both secure the border. I'm a border security Democrat. I've rolled out a comprehensive common sense border security plan that was endorsed by Republican and Democratic law enforcement officials along our southern border. And I believe that we have to create more legal pathways for hardworking immigrants who want to come here and contribute to our economy, contribute to our small businesses, contribute to this nation of ours. And I think we've got to create a pathway to citizenship for the folks who are here, who are law-abiding, who are contributing, who have been here for years and decades, an opportunity for them to come out of the shadows.

0: and rejoin us as full citizens. I also think a Texas-based guest worker program could be a huge deal for the businesses in our state, and I think that's exactly the kind of common sense approach that people want. Right now, we are told that we have to choose between security and welcoming immigrants who are going to make us richer and stronger. And we don't have to choose between those things. We can do both if we have comprehensive immigration reform, where we secure the border, where we have an orderly process so we know who's coming into our country, and we support our economy by welcoming immigrants who want to live the American dream and who want to grow our economy in the process. So we got to do both at the same time. And as the next U.S. Senator from Texas, I will fight for that kind of comprehensive reform to this broken system.
1: To include, to be clear, to include some kind of work program that would allow these immigrants to stay here in the industries where we need them working and contributing to the economy.
0: Absolutely.
1: Love that. And by the way, you know I spoke to Ken Paxton on Monday, and he committed to at least considering the idea of a worker program. I think it's absolutely necessary, and I hope that if you're elected to the Senate, that you would be willing to work with your Republican counterparts to find the solutions that we need. I'm sure I can count on that, correct?
0: And I don't need to consider it. I will be supporting it.
1: Excellent. Thank you. So let me move on to something else that I know you've got a plan around, and I want to hear a little bit more about your thoughts on it, and that's data centers. Proponents argue that data centers are necessary to support America's AI leadership. Skeptics fear rising electricity costs decimated water supplies. But the reality of it is, we spend it, U.S. golf courses.
2: U.S. Hispanic Business Council President CEO Javier Palomares.
1: United States golf courses use four times more water than all of our data centers combined. That's a fact. And yet, I don't see anybody trying to ban golf courses. Now, Americans are clearly hungry for the benefits that AI technology will bring to our economy. Yet, we remain apprehensive about building the necessary infrastructure to support it. You can't have one without the other. And you know, I'm a businessman, so I kind of look at things more or less from a black and white perspective. I think that what we need are honest, clear-sighted leaders who will tell the American people the truth about what's really going on and how we can put a plan together that allows us to move forward. Clearly, we cannot cede AI leadership to the Chinese or any other bad actors. We must be the dominant player in AI technology. So, can you tell us a bit about how your whole data center's accountable plan would help reasonably bring data centers along with the innovation, along with the job creation, along with the AI leadership and the economic stimulus to this state?
0: Yeah, and I think the real concern is that data centers are exacerbating the affordability crisis because, you know, unlike, these golf courses that use up a lot of water, they use surface water, and these data centers right now are using our drinking water, and so they are driving up the water bills that we all have to pay, and so that's what we have to crack down on. What I've said is if a data center company can't meet the demands of the community where they seek to operate, if they can't pay for their own energy, if they can't pay for their own water and recycle their water, if they can't get the consent and the input of the people who live in these communities, then they shouldn't be built. But if they can do those things, and it's a two-way partnership between the community and the data center company, then we should honor local control. I'm someone who believes in local control, and I've fought for it in the state legislature, and I don't want to make economic development decisions for our communities. What I want to ensure is that it is a two-way street, because right now a lot of these giant data center companies are kind of running over local communities, and these giant data centers are popping up in people's backyards, and there's no input. I was up in Abilene, Texas, meeting with residents, Democrats and Republicans alike. I met a mother who she and her husband moved to Abilene to buy their dream home and raise their kids. And all of a sudden, a big data center popped up across the street. Now her young boy wakes up in the middle of the night and he thinks it's day.

0: because of the lights shining through his bedroom windows. So we got to have protections. We got to have guardrails to ensure that we are protecting the residents of Texas. And I'll just say, I haven't taken a dime from data center companies. My opponent in this race has taken nearly $500,000 from data center companies. And so what we need is a senator who's going to be independent, who is going to fight for Texans in these negotiations and ensure that these negotiations are fair, rather than a senator who's just going to do the bidding of these giant data center companies.
1: Okay, got it. On to the small business community. You and I, we don't agree on some things, but there are several things in which we absolutely do agree. And chief among those things is our support for the small business community. And I've heard time and time again how you don't really have a track record supporting the business community in general, and certainly not the small business community. I argue with that. So I want to address this specifically. The reality of it is you've been willing to listen to our concerns, and your door has been open to us. But I want you, in your own words, to tell us a bit about, if elected to the Senate, will you commit to me right now to continue to have an open door and continue to listen to the concerns of our community of taxpayers and job creators?
0: Absolutely. The best indicator of future behavior is past behavior. And when I served in the State House over my four terms, I always had an open door to our small businesses, our small business owners, our business leaders across the community, because I know that when our small businesses are successful, our communities are successful. And my job as a policymaker is to create an environment, to create a policy framework that allows entrepreneurs and small business owners to chase their dreams and make us richer and stronger in the process. I passed a major bill through the state legislature that cut taxes for small businesses, that cut property taxes for small businesses to keep them afloat, to keep them open and operating and thriving. So I have a long track record of supporting small businesses in our state, and I'm going to do the same thing in the U.S. Senate. Right now we have policies that benefit large, giant, multinational corporations and that burden small businesses. The opposite should be true. We should be cutting regulations, cutting taxes for small business owners, and we should be putting more of a burden on the giant corporations that take advantage of our communities. And so that's exactly what I'll do in the U.S. Senate, and I'll always have an open door to our small business owners so that I can be a good partner with them in the halls of power.
1: That's wonderful to hear. That means a lot to us. And not for nothing. We've discussed before that, you know, small businesses in the state of Texas represent 78% of employment in this state, and 99% of the companies in this state are considered an either small or medium enterprise. So not for nothing, that is the voting public in the state of Texas. So going on to the next question, which is about coming to the center. Today, our national politics is viewed by Americans as more polarized than ever.
2: U.S. Hispanic Business Council President and CEO Javier Palomares talking to Texas Democratic Senate candidate James Tallarico.
1: In fact, a recent poll found that 74% of Americans want members of Congress to compromise across the aisle. But 60% of them have absolutely no confidence that that will actually ever happen. We need courageous leaders who put people and policy ahead of partisan politics. So my question to you, if elected, will you commit to working across the aisle in a bipartisan way to find the solutions our small businesses need and the American people deserve?
0: 100%. And again, you should never trust anything a politician promises in an election cycle. You should look and trust what politician has already done in their time in office. And over my four terms, I was able to work with Republicans to pass 60 bipartisan bills through the state legislature, bills that helped our small businesses, that cut property taxes, that brought down the cost of housing and prescription drugs and childcare, which is now more expensive than college. By the way, childcare is a small business issue, because if folks don't have affordable childcare options, then they can't go to work, they can't start a business. And so I've done this on a bipartisan basis. And as you mentioned at the top, I was named by Texas Monthly as one of the top 10 legislators in the state of Texas because of my bipartisan work. So I'm going to do the same thing in the U.S. Senate. The best indicator of future behavior is past behavior. And I want people to know that I have a strong record of bipartisan accomplishment. And it's what Texans deserve. I'm not going to go to Washington to represent the Democratic Party. I have no interest in that. I'm going to Washington to represent all 31 million Texans. So I will always put Texas above any political party. And I think that's what the people of this state deserve.
1: And I think it's very, absolutely. Absolutely. And I think it's very appreciative of you to think about that in that fashion, because the reality of it is the Hispanic community has always been taken for granted by the Democratic Party and oftentimes villainized by the Republican Party. But I think of late we've illustrated that we do have a voice. We've also illustrated, if you're watching carefully, that we don't vote for a party. We vote for a person. And so the idea that one party or the other has a monopoly or somehow a stranglehold on my community is ludicrous. We vote for the people we think will do the best job for us, and we will decide what happens in this nation. If you look at it, every 30 seconds, a Latino turns 18 and becomes an eligible voter. In the next decade, 78% of the net new workforce, additions to the workforce, will be of a Hispanic background. And right now, Hispanics are starting businesses at a rate three times faster than the general market. We are the future of this nation. And the sooner we all take the by the way, our community takes responsibility for that and acts accordingly and gets out there and becomes engaged, the better it is for us. And I applaud you for reaching out to my community and engaging us in an authentic way. I want to thank you for that. Let me kind of stay on that theme a little bit. I want to talk about America's future. I'd like to talk to you about the future of our nation and kind of the leaders that we need that will take us there. So let me take you back. In 1941, our nation was attacked by an enemy. We lost about 2,500 Americans, and our nation united like never before. By the way, coincidentally, under a Democratic president at the time. Fast forward, in 2001, we were attacked again by an enemy. And we lost 3,000 Americans. And again, we united like never before. And by the way, that time under a Republican president. Finally, in 2019, we were attacked by a virus. And we have lost more than 1 million people. And yet we are more divided than we've ever been. So my question is, what is missing in our leadership? Why can't we get it together? And what is preventing us from acting as one nation? What's missing, and what kind of leadership do you think we need that will get us once again to unite as the United States?
0: Yeah, it's such an important question. And, you know, I was 12 years old when on September 11th, 2001. And so I saw how our nation came together, not as Democrats or Republicans, but as Americans. And I think people are hungry for that sense of common purpose, that sense of unity. And that is exactly what we're trying to do in this campaign. I am not practicing a politics of division. I'm not practicing a politics of hate or fear or anger. We've had enough of that kind of politics, especially
2: Texas Democratic Senate candidate James Tallarico.
0: 10 years. I am bringing people together across party, across race, across language and culture and religion, geography, so that we can take on this broken political system, so that we can once again come together to do big things. I think we are all tired of this politics as blood sport. We're tired of being pitted against our neighbors. We're tired of being told to hate our neighbors. It's been a decade of this kind of professional wrestling of politics. And I think people are ready for leaders who are going to bring out the best in us. And that's what I try to do every day. I'm not a perfect leader by any stretch of the imagination, But I do try to see the best in all of our people. I try to remind us of our shared values. I try to remind us of what we have in common, of what unites us rather than what divides us. And I think that's what we are in desperate need of in this country. Our leaders can either bring out the best in us or they can bring out the worst in us. And we've seen a lot of examples of leaders who bring out the worst in us. I think people are starving for a different kind of leadership that can call us to our highest ideals, that can call us to our highest aspirations as a country. And that's not a Republican or a Democratic thing. That's an American thing. That's a Texas thing. And I hope to be that kind of leader in Washington, D.C. for all 31 million Texans, regardless of their political party.
1: That's wonderful to hear. You can applaud for that. Now on to a resource that in Texas is as valuable as oil, and that's water. The USHBC has been working to ensure Mexico's compliance with the 1944 Mexico Water Treaty. We worked with Republican Senator Ted Cruz, my dear friend, on this issue. And we were ultimately joined in our efforts by President Trump. But despite a deal being made in December, Mexico still owes us, I believe it's hundreds of thousands of acre feet of water. And what that's doing, it's endangering our livestock. It's causing mill closures. It's decimating our crops. And that's hitting our Texas ranchers and farmers and all of us that work in agriculture in a significant way. So my question to you is, what else can be done to address the water crisis here in Texas?
0: Yeah, I mean, we should use our diplomatic leverage and lean on our trade relationship to ensure that Mexico, our neighbor, is upholding its part of our water sharing agreement. And I would also support ensuring that we are doing our part here at home to guarantee water access to Texas consumers and Texas businesses. And I know that South Texas has already seen this in Corpus Christi. My dad grew up in Corpus, and we've seen our beautiful Corpus Christi run out of water because of the failure of state leaders to plan adequately for water infrastructure. In the Texas legislature, I improved every community's access to water by appropriating up to $1 billion to provide stable annual funding to support water infrastructure and development and upkeep and maintenance. In the Senate, I'm going to do the same thing. I'm going to support renewing the billions of dollars dedicated to water infrastructure in the bipartisan infrastructure law. And I'm going to work with state and local leaders to make sure that we are planning for the future and guaranteeing every Texas resident, every Texas business access to the clean water that they need.
1: Excellent. I'm glad to hear that. I think it's a critical issue, and we got to continue to focus on it. So I'm hoping that our senators will do exactly that. Let me move on to the next question. Now, many Americans don't realize, and pollsters, by the way, never take this into account, but the fact is that Texas is actually 83% rural. That's all of our farmers, our ranchers, and folks working in the agricultural sector. And right now, right here in Texas, our rural community by itself numbers some 5 million people strong. In fact, our rural community by itself has a larger population than 21 American other American states, like, I don't know, Arkansas and Iowa and Utah and Maine and Vermont. By ourselves, our rural community is much larger than 21 existing states. So you've done something that's intrigued me. You've gone to places that Democrats don't go to. You've gone to town halls in rural counties.
2: U.S. Hispanic Business Council President Javier Palomares talking to Texas Democratic Senate candidate James Tallarico.
1: You've been in front of rooms full of rural Texans. Tell me a bit about why you did that, and what are you hearing in those rooms? And do you think that your message is resonating with rural Texans?
0: Yeah, I mean, I've shown up everywhere. I've held town halls and rallies in in Wichita Falls, in Nacogdoches, in Beeville, Texas, in Raymondville, not too far from where you're sitting
1: right now. Yeah.
0: I've been down to the Rio Grande Valley so many times over the course of the past year, and I've been showing up for folks in our small towns, in our rural communities across the state, because I want to show up for them in the U.S. Senate in Washington, D.C. I want to be a senator for rural Texas. And right now, rural Texas is hurting. Our farmers and our ranchers have been screwed over by politicians in power. The Argentinian bailout undercut our Texas cattle ranchers. The New World screwworm, which is back in our state for the first time in 60 years because of the DOGE process cutting the office in Uvalde, Texas, that monitors for the spread of the New World screwworm. These tariffs are killing a lot of our small businesses and our agricultural providers. And of course, rising gas and diesel prices is really hurting a lot of folks out in rural Texas. You add all that onto the closure of rural schools because of this voucher program that I led the fight against in the state legislature, taking money out of our small town schools, our rural schools, to give it to wealthy parents in Dallas and Houston who are already sending their kids to private school. And then you add on top of that the closure of rural hospitals because of our state's failure to expand Medicaid. So rural communities in Texas, small towns in Texas, are suffering because of these bad policy decisions made by corrupt politicians like Ken Paxton. And so we need to turn this around. We got to elect a senator who's going to actually fight for rural Texas, not just show up, you know, 100 days before the election, but who's going to show up every single day when they're in office. I have a track record of fighting for rural communities. I represented rural communities in the state legislature in Williamson County, and I will do right by them in the state legislature. I'll fight to fund their schools, fight to fund their healthcare, fight to reverse these crazy tariffs, end this disastrous war in Iran, bring down costs so that our rural communities can fulfill their God-given potential. And I plan on being a senator for rural Texas in Washington.
1: That's wonderful to hear. That's very good to hear. I'm delighted to hear that. Now we only have two more questions to go, but I have to ask this question, because this question came from the three young women who volunteered to help us in this event. And by the way, they're quite upset with you, James. I'm just going to put that out there. These ladies are in the room. I think they're on. I can't really see, but I think they're right over here. Ladies, would you stand up for us, please? James, from South Carolina's Clemson University is Sydney Humphreys. Sydney, say hi to everybody for us. From the University of Tennessee, we're joined by Emerson Ash, and from the University of North Texas, Miss Maya Guri. Ladies, thank you for volunteering. James, I'm going to send you the bill for their travel, just so you know. But here's the question they had, and they wanted me to do it in this fashion. They wanted me to ask you some rapid-fire questions, so kind of a lightning round, one-word quick answer. So are you ready?
0: I'm going to do my best, yes.
1: All right, here we go. Right off the top, teacher or politician?
0: Oh, easy. Teachers.
1: Tecovas or Lucchese's?
0: Lucchese's.
1: Favorite George Strait song?
0: That's a toughie. Full Hearted Memory.
2: More from James Tallarico in this event in Texas coming up.
3: AP News. I'm Ed Donahue. A plane from Dubai has landed in Israel. Passengers are telling their stories.
4: It was very, very terrifying.
5: Did you see the struggle?
4: What?
5: You were part of the struggle with the kidnapped?
4: No. Although I sit in the front of the plane, there was a group of young people, and they fought with the second pilot.
3: Israeli Prime Minister Benjamin Netanyahu says a pilot stabbed another pilot during the flight and then apparently tried to crash the plane. Passengers and crew subdued the attacker, and the plane made a safe emergency landing in Saudi Arabia. Some passengers were emotional.
6: My brother behind me screamed that that we're going to die.
3: The Fly Dubai flight issued an emergency alert and abruptly descended thousands of feet as people screamed. Israel scrambled warplanes over concerns about a possible hijacking. Netanyahu says Saudi Arabia arrested the pilot of the flight. On social media, President Trump hailed the U.S. withdrawal of the last American troops from Iraq, ending a decades-long military presence that he said marks the end of a very expensive excursion into hell. He said the shift was a victory for the U.S., Iraq, and a sign of victory over the Islamic State group, which troops have been fighting for a dozen years. The Federal Reserve's internal watchdog says the agency broadly mismanaged an expansive building renovation project, but did not find any criminal violations, as alleged by Trump administration prosecutors. In Los Angeles, a woman accused of firing at the home of Rihanna and A$AP Rocky has been indicted by a grand jury on attempted murder and other counts. Former Homeland Security Secretary Kristi Noem has filed for divorce from her husband of 34 years, a filing made back in April in Noem's home state of South Dakota, but posted this week online, cites irreconcilable differences. This is AP News.
2: 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Back to Texas.
1: Wrong. Tacos... Tacos or barbecue?
0: Put those two things together.
1: You may be part Mexican, James. I'm not sure, but we got to look into that. And as a theater kid, which I understand you were a theater kid, what was your favorite role?
0: Well, you know, my senior year, I got to do all kinds of extracurriculars. I was in choir, debate, UIL, and I was also in theater, and I got to play Danny Zuko in our school's production of Grease, and that was pretty cool. So, definitely my favorite.
1: So we had an ongoing debate in the van whether it was Aslan the tiger, the lion, or if it was Zuko. So I guess I lose. And then our final question: Beau French, in or out?
0: Oh, out. We got to get that guy out.
1: All right. Let me ask the last question here, and then I'm going to take a couple of moments to close this out. James, we're almost done. I know we're running a little late. And I'll start by saying that today, right now, we have over 30 media outlets covering this event from all over the world. Places like Finland, Denmark, Mexico, Japan, Spain, Switzerland, and the Middle East. And, of course, our very own American media outlets are here, including Univision, Telemundo, NBC, CBS, CNN, Politico, Dallas Morning News, Houston Chronicle, News Nation, Wall Street Journal, Bloomberg, Financial Times, Axios, and more. Clearly, the world is watching you. Clearly. So with roughly a month left to go before Election Day, there are still over 600,000 Texans that are still undecided. It's those voters who will determine this election and potentially determine the direction of the entire nation. So my question is, can you please tell us, or tell those voters, why, despite what they may be hearing in the media, you are still the best person to represent them in the United States Senate?
0: Well, like I said earlier, the best indicator of future behavior is past behavior, and I invite all Texans to look at my record in the State House over four terms, where I brought Democrats and Republicans together to pass 60 pieces of legislation that lowered costs and that improved people's lives. And that's exactly the kind of leadership we need in the U.S. Senate. My party talks about turning Texas blue. The Republican Party talks about keeping Texas red. I think the best color for Texas is purple. I think she would look great in purple. Because in a purple state, you have real competition, not one-party rule. You have real competition, and that keeps all politicians on their toes. I want to serve all 31 million Texans, whether they're Democrats, independents, or Republicans. And I've shown that I can do that in the halls of the state legislature, and I know I can do it in the halls of the U.S. Senate. And it is an honor to be doing this work. I'm an eighth-generation Texan. My family's been here since it was Mexico 200 years ago, and we have always tried to serve our state as preachers and teachers and soldiers and sailors. And I want to continue that legacy of service to this state. I want to fulfill those two commandments that were given to me by my Baptist preacher grandfather, to love God and to love neighbor. And I hope if we win this race in November, I can love my neighbor through public policy in Washington, D.C., and we can make our neighbors' lives easier and better, less stressful. We can support our small businesses so they can thrive and succeed. We can support the working parents who are out there working multiple jobs to keep their family afloat. We can support the school teachers on the west side of San Antonio and in the RGB who are working overtime to give every kid like Javier, the opportunities they deserve to fulfill their God-given potential. That's the senator I want to be, and God willing, I will be that senator for this great state come January of next year.
1: Thanks, James. I didn't want to step on your applause. I didn't want to step on your applause, but ladies and gentlemen, as we wrap, I'd like to take a moment to share some closing thoughts. James Tallarico and I, we don't agree on everything, but I believe that simply because a man's political ideology may be different than mine, he is no less American than me. And at the USHBC, we believe that any legitimate candidate for office is welcomed on our stage, because we believe that we must be committed. In fact, we're responsible for listening to the widest array of political ideas. As contentious as this campaign has been, there are literally millions of Texans who believe that James Tallarico is the right man for this job. And we owe it to them to make sure that we listen with an open mind and a pure heart. We wish him the best on the campaign trail. And we continue to believe that the people of the Lone Star State will make the right decision. What I've learned here today, what I saw, what we saw, is a man who came before a room of business owners. I know how ill he is. I spoke to him this morning. He sounded like hell. He looks and sounds a bit better. But he didn't hide behind talking points. He took questions head on. He spoke plainly and clearly about what he believes in and what he's fighting for. And while James fights fiercely, what I respect is he does so respectfully, with a moral compass second to none. And that matters. Because, you see, our country is at a transit point. We're fighting for the soul of our nation. And despite the acrimony, the polarization, and frankly the hatred that's permeating out of the political dialogue in Washington, D.C., he represents a voice of reason and reminds us that we must continue to look where the light is still shining. Many of the issues we discuss are the result of questions that came directly from our community and the struggles they're going through every single day. So, James, I know had to go through quite a bit to even make this work, as did we. His staff was out here with my staff until midnight last night, and we believed he was going to be seated right here. So imagine how hard this poor staff had to work to make even this thing happen. But here we are. And the fact that he still did it speaks volumes to our business owners, because these are the men and women the USHBC represents. The family that opened up Panaderia with their life savings. The contractor who started with one truck and now employs 50 people. The daughter of immigrants who built a tech company from her kitchen table. The rancher or the farmer that has lived and worked on the same land for generations. Unfortunately, discussions like this one aren't happening in this country. And if they do, it's very, very rare. With that said, James came to public service from a classroom in a neighborhood a lot like the ones that me and my members came from. He spent 8 years in the Texas House. He knows the state. He knows the small businesses. And he knows, as I do, that those small businesses are the beating heart of the American economy. So as James, as you head into these final days of the campaign, I hope you'll carry the voices of that business owner with you. Because we are the ones building the American dream every single day. And those voices deserve to be heard in Washington. And I believe that the well-being of this nation depends on those small businesses. So on behalf of the United States Hispanic Business Council, our members, and the millions of entrepreneurs, not only here in Texas, but frankly, the entire nation, thank you for joining us today and for your willingness to serve. And I want to take a special moment to thank the young people in this room. I know you could be binge-watching Love Island or doom-scrolling on TikTok or God knows what you people did. But you chose to be here, to get involved, to get engaged. And that's important because the future that we are building right now, that's your future. It belongs to you. And you have to decide. But you must vote. You must vote. You must get out there and make your voice heard. I'm not here to tell you who to vote for. I'm just asking you to vote. So with that said, ladies and gentlemen, please join me and please stand in thanking Representative James Tallarico.
0: U.S. Hispanic Business Council. Thank you to UTRGV, Go Vaqueros. Thank y'all. And I'm going to be back in the RGV in October. So I'm going to get over this flu and get better, and I will be back down in the RGV very soon. So thank you. God bless y'all, and I'll see you soon.
1: Thank you. Wrap.
2: Texas Democratic Senate candidate James Tallarico speaking to U.S. Hispanic Business Council President Javier Palomares. This race is rated by the Cook Political Report as a toss-up. The Inside Elections rates it as lean Republican. His Republican opponent is Ken Paxton. This was part of our campaign 2026 coverage from Edinburgh, Texas. Coming up at 3 p.m. Eastern Time, we'll hear from Defense Secretary Pete Hegseth. He'll be speaking at Quantico, Virginia. We're going to have that live on C-SPAN Radio again starting at 3 p.m. Eastern Time. 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
2: 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More campaign 2026 coverage now, and Maine Republican House candidate Paul LePage held a roundtable discussion on how welfare fraud is handled at the state and federal level. He was joined by Maine House candidates and Representative Julie Federchuk and Ronnie Jackson. Candidate LePage is facing Maine State Auditor Democrat Matt Dunlap in the November general election. Here's Paul LePage.
12: I asked that question all Good afternoon, everyone. First, I want to thank Majority Leader, Majority Whip, Tom Emmers, and Congressman Ronnie Jackson, and Congresswoman Julie
13: Fedorchak.
12: I was just going to say, I'm going to murder this. Second, I want to thank Steve Robinson of the Maine Wire. Steve is the first one that had the will to really start investigating fraud here in Maine. And I'm really, really pleased that he's done such a good job. I've always believed that Maine welfare programs should be for the most needy in our society, the most vulnerable, our kids, our veterans, our elderly, and of course our disabled. Every dollar stolen from a fraudster is money stolen from a Mainer who could use the help. Maine taxpayers deserve to know where the money is going. I find welfare fraud to be offensive, mostly because the system can do much better. And I say that from someone who came from 18 kids and lived in welfare. I managed to get out. Most people, it becomes generational. As governor, my administration cracked down on welfare fraud and made accountability a priority. We put pictures on EBT cards, ended cash benefits for use at strip clubs, liquor stores, and casinos. We ended welfare benefits for illegal immigrants. Implemented work requirements for non-disabled individuals. Now, please, I emphasize non-disabled. We put a 5-year cap on welfare for healthy, non-elderly adults. We doubled the number of fraud investigators to no avail because the Attorney General refused to do anything about it. And like Minnesota, we now know that Maine has a systemic welfare fraud crisis happening around us. Federal prosecutors just secured a conviction in Lewiston case involving a stolen identity used to get SNAP and Maine care illegally. The court ordered more than $36,000 restitution to this one individual. This is an individual. It's not even a provider. The real money is in the provider side. Maine's own Department of Health and Human Services says that as of June, it has suspended payments to 5 Maine care providers based on credible allegations of fraud. I was trying to get this done in 2015. It's now 11 years later, and it's finally being done. Largely, leadership in Augusta has been silent. And even worse, my opponent is the sitting state auditor, who has disputed claims of widespread fraud. Now, I know he failed his auditor's exam twice, but his own audit suggests there are massive deficiencies in Maine's welfare system. And instead of standing up to his boss, he just let Janet Mills do what she does, and he stayed quiet about it. Suspending payments isn't enough. It's time to investigate and prosecute. When I was governor, we strengthened the state's welfare fund, welfare fraud unit, and increased referrals for prosecution to the tune of about 180. I know this work is not easy. You have to check eligibility, examine suspicious billings, follow up on tips, and give investigators the tools to act. And when the state fails to act aggressively, then the federal government needs to step in. And that's why we're here today. So people from the federal government, my future colleagues, can listen to some people that have been dealing with fraud here in our state. In Congress, I will demand stronger oversight of federal dollars, stronger oversight of these programs, and immediate action when investigators find evidence of fraud. My opponent just this week in the town hall said if he wins, there's nothing to do for the first 2 years. because the Democrats are going to be busy impeaching the president. I find the idea that fraudsters are able to steal Maine taxpayer dollars without penalties reprehensible. Our elderly, our disabled, our kids are often left with nowhere to turn while fraudsters are cruising around in Mercedes-Benz and buying million-dollar houses. It's incredible. That is absolutely wrong. That is why I'm glad Congressman Tom Emmer is here. He has been pressing this issue in Congress, and I appreciate his willingness to hear directly from Maine people. And now I will turn it over to Tom, and welcome to Maine.
13: Well, thank you, Paul, and thanks for the passionate words. Yeah, I come from the state of Minnesota, and we, a little bit like Maine, unfortunately, in one area. The beauty here is beyond comparison, but the comparison of Somali fraudsters ripping off honest, hardworking taxpayers, that's the same. And if you look in Minnesota, we're dealing with a governor who has looked the other way for his entire term. Paul LePage was working on this more than a decade ago. We've been trying to raise the alarm on this for more than a decade in Minnesota. It's amazing to me that we've got a governor in Minnesota, much like your governor here. We've got an attorney general in Minnesota, much like the auditor you've just described. These guys have been, people would like to claim they've been asleep at the wheel. But when you've got anywhere from 9 to $19 billion that has been stolen over the last almost 8 years, somebody knew about it. Somebody knew, and one of the problems we have in Minnesota, which I'm going to love to hear the stories today, I want to from the locals, and I do need to point out, so grateful that my colleagues, soon to be yours, Doc Ronnie Jackson from Texas and Julie Fedorchek from North Dakota, these guys are every bit as interested in the fraud, waste, and abuse that we have seen not only in Washington, D.C., but in our states across the country. It's time that these people be held accountable, and it's time that we start calling them out for who they are. We celebrate everyone's culture in this country. Doesn't matter. You come from Germany, we celebrate your culture. You come from Ireland, you come from France, right? The French, we celebrate culture.
2: House Majority Whip Tom Emmer.
13: Somalia. We will celebrate your culture, but you come here to be an American. You don't come here to take advantage of the kindness and the generosity of the American people. And by the way, you don't come here to keep taking a handout. You come here to contribute. This is what Paul LePage has been all about through his whole career. This is what we're trying to work on in Congress. That's why I'm here today to support Paul, and my colleagues are here today to support Paul and hopefully Mainers who are looking for a change. If you vote for the same thing you've had, you get more of the same. If you vote for Paul LePage, you're going to get a breath of fresh air and hopefully a renewed interest in putting Mainers first as opposed to those who would rip them off. Paul?
12: Steve, I'll hand it over to you.
14: Well, thank you, Governor. Thank you for your kind words. I've been covering and investigating welfare fraud in this state under two different governors, and the difference is remarkable. Investigating EBT card waste and abuse under Governor LePage back in 2014, our Freedom of Access Act requests were answered in a timely fashion, and the information allowed us to pursue routine journalism, finding the use of welfare benefits at liquor stores, Disneyland, the Virgin Islands. Those same Freedom of Access Act requests submitted under a Democratic...
2: Meanwhile, Editor-in-Chief Steve Robinson.
14: ...are denied. They tell us that they no longer have the technology to fulfill those requests. When we submit requests related to the residential care programs, the Medicaid provider side fraud, we're paying thousands of dollars and waiting sometimes months in order to get records. But when we do get those records, what we find is what can only be described as organized crime. This is not one-off people who don't qualify for benefits, obtaining them, and working under the table. These are groups of people who are using a playbook and exploiting the generosity of the American taxpayer to make millions and millions of dollars. And when the governor mentions Mercedes-Benzes, That's not a one-off. I have the VIN numbers. There's actually Mercedes G-Wagons sitting in the homes of million-dollar homes throughout the state of Maine. Primarily, it's Maincare Section 21. It's the residential autism program that's being defrauded to the tune of hundreds of millions of dollars. Just this morning, we published a story about an organization called We Care Residential Services. The Mills administration, after 2 years, has finally decided to stop funneling money into this organization. Back in September of 24, an individual named Justin King, who was a ward of the state, died. He choked on a pancake, despite the fact that there were three direct support professionals there who should have been taking care of him, who should have been able to read his dietary restrictions and known that he was not to be fed pancakes and left alone. The day before he died, two individuals, workers, employees of that company, were arrested for assaulting a disabled resident. For two more years after those events, that company continued to get paid. In 2024, they made $1.7 million. Last year, they made $4.5 million, right out of state Medicaid money, right out of the pockets of hardworking men and women of this country and of this state. Only now have they been defunded from the Medicaid program. And it should be mentioned that the CEO of this organization is in fact a Congolese national who is right now suing to try to get his asylum claim approved. And he obtained the home where these individuals died with an FHA loan and later turned it into his autism group home. That's just one example of countless others where the Medicaid program is being abused following a similar playbook, and money that could be going to help the most vulnerable people in our society, people who are suffering from autism spectrum disorder, intellectual and developmental disorders, people who literally cannot help themselves and need 24/7 care, is instead being stolen and embezzled by fraudsters who came to Maine oftentimes within the last few years and are taking advantage of the generosity and compassion of the American people. And it's great to have elected officials who are willing to put attention on this and who are willing to cooperate with investigative journalism, because what we found in Minnesota or in Maine or in Ohio or in California is that oftentimes it takes investigative journalists to uncover some of these problems before elected officials can find the solutions for them. So I'm grateful to be included today and happy to answer any questions or tell you about all the other autism frauds we've uncovered over the last 6 months. So thank you very much, Governor.
15: Okay, let's go over to Matt.
16: I'm Matt Harrington. I serve as the Assistant Republican Leader in the Maine Senate. In the spring of 2025, due to the reporting at the Maine Wire and what was clear and convincing evidence that clearly something was going on with Gateway Community Services, I called for an investigation and encouraged the Mills administration to start looking in to some of these allegations of fraud. Months and months went by. Got no real coverage from the mainstream media. Got no real attention from state government until December of 2025. They finally admitted that there was something to it and that they suspended payments. But they've only suspended payments, and there's been numerous others since then that, we've suspended payments, and there's been absolutely no accountability. There's over 140 providers with Minnesota phone numbers. Given the indictments in Minnesota and my career in law enforcement, 19 years in law enforcement, in my line of work we call that a clue. And, we have to, take these things seriously, and the complete inaction from the Mills administration, the auditor Matt Dunlap, and the attorney general is just alarming. So I'm super happy to have you folks here today, because I'm under no illusion that we're going to see any real action from the state government on this. It's going to have to come from the federal government. So I've been very pleased to have the speaker here and you, Mr. Emmer, to draw attention to this. The vice president's been up twice to talk about fraud. It's critical. It's critical that the federal government step in. People need to be held accountable. We can't just stop payments. Tens of millions of dollars have been stolen from taxpayers, both here in Maine and nationally. And something needs to be done about it. There have to be real consequences for this. So thank you, folks, for being here today.
14: At the risk of double dipping, I'll also add that in the case of Gateway Community Services, the whistleblower who came forward, Christopher Bernardini, he processed payments for Gateway for 5.5 years. He alleged on the record systemic fraud by Gateway Community Services. 1 year before he came to the media, he submitted a complaint to the Department of Homeland Security under then-President Joe Biden, and he submitted a complaint to the Office of the State Auditor, which at the time was run by Matt Dunlap, who's now running for Congress against Governor LePage. He didn't hear back from either of those individuals.
15: Now the Honorable Laurel Libby.
17: Thank you so much. Laurel Libby, Executive Director of Relief Maine. You know, during my 3 terms serving in the Maine House, I've heard over and over again from Mainers who want to see accountability for their tax dollars, and particularly when those tax dollars are supposed to be serving our most vulnerable. In statute, Maine citizens have the opportunity to propose rulemaking. And so that's just what we did this summer. We collected over the 150 signatures needed to propose rulemaking and turned in actually 3,500 signatures back in June to propose 2 rules that would impact Maincare. Those rules are, number one, that DHHS has to visit a provider in person before Maincare enrolls them. And rule number 2 is that after being flagged for improper billing, a provider's future payments would be held in escrow until that provider is cleared, and if required, makes restitution for those tax dollars. Neither rule touches anyone's care or benefits, and it does not touch who is eligible for Maincare. It just outlines how DHHS should screen and then pay providers and implements common sense parameters that DHHS should already be following to make sure that there's accountability in place for our tax dollars and that the vulnerable in our state can receive the care that they need. We had a goal of 1,000 comments. We saw over 1,100 comments submitted in support of these rules. And when we had our public hearing on September 10th with DHHS, saw a very robust public hearing. We are hearing from Mainers via letters to the editor, strong support for this initiative. And legislators have been going on the record. We saw comments submitted by Representatives Ducharme, Foley, and Daigle.
2: Maine State Republican Representative Laura Libby.
17: And at this point, DHHS seems to be responding to the pressure. On August 5th, it announced that it suspended payments to 5 providers over credible fraud allegations, terminated 2 providers on an emergency basis, and disenrolled 28 providers. And on September 14th, moved to cut off Maincare billing for 2 residential care providers over findings of neglect. We are thankful that Steve Robinson and the Maine Wire have been highlighting this issue for so long, as that transparency and accountability is not coming from the current administration or the legislators in Augusta. And Lee Maine will continue to advocate for stronger accountability and for this rulemaking to pass through DHHS so that we have that accountability in place for Mainers.
15: Very good. Representative.
18: Thank you, Governor. And I'm Representative Ken Fredette. I served as the House Republican leader for 2012 to 2018 under Governor LePage, the congressman. I'm happy to report that I have no doubt in my mind that come Election Day, the 2nd Congressional District will be a red district. And it will be a red district because of the hard work that Governor LePage did as governor from 2010 to 2018. Particularly focusing on this issue of welfare. You know, one of the things that we did during those 12 years is that we passed bipartisan budgets. We worked with Democrats and Republicans together to reform welfare reform, to reform DHS, to reform the Maincare program in Maine. We did all of that together. And so the question is what's changed? What's changed in Maine over the last 8 years is that we've had a Democratic governor, we've had a Democratic House, and we've had a Democratic Senate. So they've been going it alone. We haven't had checks and balances in Maine for the last 8 years. We also had a Democratic Attorney General. So when you have a system, and you know our republic, both nationally and here in Maine, is built on a system of checks and balances, and when you don't see that for 8 years, you see the problems that you have today. because in a system that actually works the way it's supposed to work under our Constitution, then these checks and balances forces different entities within our system of government to do the sorts of things that they need to be doing in terms of following up on fraud, which is taking money out of the pockets of Maine people. The other thing that we've seen because of this kind of fraud is that while the Democrats for the last 8 years of expanding government, they're also raising more taxes and they're raising more fees. And so these are the reasons why, Governor, I think the people of the state of Maine, they know who you are. I think they know your reputation. I think come Election Day, I don't think this is going to be a close race, because we're going to see a seat that we all know in New England. There aren't many. If Senator Collins may be the only red senator or congressman, that we're going to flip this seat here in Maine, and we're going to send a message to Washington, D.C., that even in New England, people are

0: they want fraud dealt with, and I think you're the right person to do it, and we're going to send that message. And Congressman, I think you're going to look forward to working with him.
1: Thank you, Karen. Next, we'll hear from Liz Caruso, likely a future member of Congress. I will say that because she's a real chancellor.
2: Well, thank you, Governor. My name is Liz Caruso, and I have the pleasure of representing the people of House District 72. And I'm honored to be here with Governor LePage and Majority Whip Emmer and your colleagues and all of those in the state who are truly fighting this fraud and representing the people. You know, I hear from constituents every day, and they have questions. They want to know what is being done about this. They want to know where the consequences are for criminals, where the justice is for victims and the taxpayers. Where is the integrity of our government services? They want to be sure that our critical services will legitimately be available for those Mainers who truly need help from their government. Let's face it, Mainers hate fraud because when we speak of fraud, we're actually, number one, referring to the taxes taken from hardworking, law-abiding Mainers, and the money is leaving the country to line the pockets of criminals. Our people deserve more than false promises from those hiding these failures and great taxpayer losses. This is not a victimless crime. There are people getting abused and neglected, as we've heard, real circumstances. And the costs are real. Just this morning, I met with a legitimate nonprofit organizations who are operating at a loss because the state has not turned over MainCare funds authorized by the legislature. This is a policy choice made in Augusta, and it's simply wrong and unfair to take funds and services away from actual Mainers. Let me be clear, we all want to preserve an honest system that provides services for our elderly, our disabled, and our children.
3: Maine State Representative Republican Liz Caruso.
2: But when the state allows criminals to steal and abuse legitimate government services, that prevents the truly deserving from getting the help that they need. And that's why we're all here. Stealing from the government should never be tolerated. It should be aggressively investigated and prosecuted. If an agency is billing for fake services, if a provider submits false claims, if someone hides facts to obtain benefits, that's illegal. Fraud undermines the public confidence in our system. My constituents pay taxes. They deserve answers. They deserve a government that operates with integrity. My constituents do not expect perfection, but they do expect attention. And they expect us to do something about it when we find out that something is wrong. When there is known abuse, they expect us to follow the money, demand records, investigate credible allegations, and hold wrongdoers accountable. Anyone who knowingly allows fraud to occur and doesn't stop it is also guilty of a crime. That is why I'm here, and I will keep fighting for a government that represents and serves its people with integrity and transparency. And I thank you all.
1: Thank you. And last but not least, Janet Bowden, who's from Lewiston, and she is running for the State House in this cycle.
4: Thank you so much, Governor, and thank you, Congressman, for being here. My name is Janet Bowden, and I am a Lewiston School Committee member. And as the governor said, I also am running for House District 94 here in Lewiston. So in my capacity, I think about the parents who work and to make ends meet, and they're still worrying right now. I think about the grandparents helping to raise their children. And I think about the families who would never dream of bending the rules, even when life is difficult. They deserve to know that everyone is held to the same standard. A family asking for help has done nothing wrong. We should never make people feel ashamed for using services that they qualified for, but the responsibility falls on us in public service to make sure that the rules are clear, check that they're followed, and investigate credible allegations of fraud. Here in our community, trust is built face-to-face. We see one another at school events, at the grocery store, around town. We know how much work goes into raising a family and keeping a household afloat. When neighbors ask whether their tax dollars are being protected, they deserve a straight answer. So my request is simple. Take our concerns seriously. Find out what's going on. Find out if someone broke rules, how to hold them accountable. Life is expensive and

0: paying right now. Property taxes, electricity bills, groceries, housing, it's all adding up. And too many Maine families are being asked to do more, pay more, while fraudsters are making money hand and fist. It's not fair that our Maine families are going without while fraudsters are roaming free. We need accountability in Lewiston. We need to investigate, we need to prosecute, and it's really just common sense. I knock doors almost every single day in this community, and I see seniors and young families who are struggling. It's not fair to ask them to do more with less while fraudsters steal from the Maine people. We need to get serious about fraud. Maine people deserve to have faith in our welfare programs, and it's critical to protect both the public's trust and the people this safety net is meant to serve. Thank you. Thanks for having me.
1: Now,
2: I have a question.
1: Sure.
2: If you don't mind. I have a question. I'll throw it to Steve, but it's for all of you. In Minnesota, we've got billions in fraud that has been, it's Medicare housing fraud, it's autism fraud, it's Leering Center fraud, it's all kinds of this stuff.
3: House Majority Whip Tom Emmer.
2: I'll just focus on one, the $250 million Feeding Our Future, largest pandemic fraud case in the country. 90-some people have been indicted, because you refer to the indictments that are taking place in Minnesota. 86 of those are Somali immigrants. About 60 of them have been convicted already. You know what's missing? Not one public official has been indicted or even mentioned in terms of who was responsible for the oversight that all of these good people are talking about here in Maine. Is that an issue here? And, your state auditor, if he got notice of something, isn't the auditor responsible to do an audit?
4: Yes. Well, we don't really do criminal investigations of this variety in this state because of the Attorney General. He's busy with his soundproof office and other things. The Gateway Community Services, after the whistleblower came forward and credibly alleged that this organization was manipulating billing records using the electronic visit verification system, going in on the back end and turning an 8-hour work week into a 40-hour work week. He was very well positioned to understand and explain this fraud. He actually got audited by Maine Revenue Services. He got a letter. And he's a Florida resident now, so it turns out that Maine actually owed him taxes, even though he was audited. After the whistleblower came forward, Attorney General Aaron Fry, rather than investigate this organization, awarded them $400,000 in opioid settlement money, even though this is an organization with no history of working with the substance use disorder population. So we don't really do criminal investigations of Medicaid fraudsters in this state, unless they're holdovers from when Governor LePage was still in office and the federal government or one of the MUFUCAs is involved.
3: Editor-in-Chief of MaineWire, Steve Robinson.
4: We are so far removed from seeing the public officials who are responsible or involved in this kind of activity that it's hard to answer that question. I can tell you that under there were federal money from the COVID funding from President Biden given to the state of Maine was awarded to Gateway Community Services and several other NGOs under a program called the Community Health Outreach Workers Program. They were called CHAWS. This money nominally was to enroll migrant populations in Medicaid. But thanks to the National Voter Registration Act passed under Bill Clinton, if taxpayer money is involved in helping sign someone up for Medicaid, you also have to give them assistance registering to vote. So what the CHOW program was effectively was a get-out-the-vote program targeted at the migrant population in Portland and in Lewiston, run by Gateway Community Services alums. Abdullah Hiali, who's now on the lam in Kenya, the former CEO of Gateway Community Services, was on the board of the organization that was using this money to go knock on doors and register people for Medicaid, as well as sign them up to vote. So there's incredible overlap between the Gateway Community Services and the Mills administration, and multiple members of the state legislature are former employees of Gateway.
1: And the reason for that, if you go over the last 66 years, since 1960, We've had two Republican governors. One of those governors had the House and the Senate and the governorship for 2 years, and that was myself in 2011 and 12. So the House and the Senate have been primarily Democrat. Governors have been primarily Democrat. And what happens is a lot of their friends get into government. They get into mid-management and upper management, and that's who runs the state. And it's really a shame, but that's what's happened. In 2010, there was no Republican governor in New England. I won, and then in 14, we had four or five that were won. The, we had Baker, we had Massachusetts, Maine.
5: I think you had Vermont.
1: Vermont, New Hampshire. And so that's what happens. When one party controls over a large number of years, this is what type of stuff that happens.
3: Republican House candidate from Maine, Paula Page.
2: To do their job.
5: Well, but,
2: and aren't you notifying the state officials?
5: So let me just say is that, you know, so I had a front seat for this for the last 2 years as I was a member of the Appropriations Committee. Matt Dunlap actually came in and presented his report to our committee. And on that committee, there are 13 members, of which a majority are Democrats. And they control the questions that get asked. They control, are there going to be any follow-ups or whatnot? Matt came in and he provided his report. You know, we were able to ask some questions. We asked for follow-up, the ability to follow up with additional questions. The Democrats would not provide us with an opportunity to be able to do that. That's what happens when you have one party control in Maine, yeah. Is that even when you have this sort of information come out and it's blatant information, one party can essentially block that and not have
3: Maine Republican State Representative Ken Fredette.
5: And that's what's wrong.
1: And I'll add one thing to that. We just found out recently that we archive everything we did in my administration. And so we went in and we were going to get some letters, copy some letters and some communication between the Attorney General and myself dealing with fraud. And we just found out by trying to go back and make copies, the archives have been scrubbed.
2: Now, this is on the media, though, too, because Minnesota, we've been writing letters. I know my colleagues do the same thing at home. When you see something that is wrong or you get wind, clues are out there. You write a letter and you ask for information. You know, tell me what you're doing to verify that these funds that Liz was talking about are actually going to the vulnerable adults that they're intended for. We were writing those letters in Minnesota for years. Mainstream media did nothing. It took a young man showing up 7.5 years into Tim Walz's administration with a camera and finding a Learing Center. He found more fraud in about 4 hours than anybody had reported on in 7.5 years. I mean, this is what the Fourth Establishment is supposed to be doing. They're supposed to hold politicians accountable, but also our state government that you're talking about. Don't you guys report this stuff?
6: I mean, we do. We do press conferences, and it's, we're not only just fighting the Democrats sometimes. You know, sometimes it really feels like we're fighting the media. You know, when we do press conferences, they're more interested in trying to prove us wrong when we do press conferences than just report what we say and getting a rebuttal from the Democrats.
1: I'll vouch for that.
6: And so, I mean, we're fighting
3: Maine Republican State Senator Matthew Harrington.
6: Fighting the Democrats as one cohesive unit. And that's why, if it wasn't for the Maine Wire and Steve Robinson, here's our Maine's version of the guy with the camera.
2: Yeah, make sure.
4: Well, just to defend my esteemed colleagues in the media, the government makes it incredibly difficult to report on this stuff. Freedom of Access Act requests, there's no time limit on how long they can delay them. They can charge you in some cases. We've been asked to pay $60,000 for requests for records related to Medicaid organizations that are billing tens of millions of dollars. This is opaque stuff. You email for comment. They won't respond to you. So this is an administration that does everything in their power to subvert routine journalism.
3: Steve Robinson from Maine Wire.
4: Incredibly time-consuming. It costs a lot of money, and you have to become an expert in Medicaid because the administration certainly isn't going to help you to understand these issues. They're not going to be a partner in investigating the violations of the rules that they're supposed to be enforcing.
7: Yeah, I would just say also that I've been in Congress for 6 years now. I've been in long enough to see how this thing goes full circle, and I can guarantee you that a lot of the money that's going to these organizations is being filtered back into the pockets of some of these Democrats that are providing top cover for this in the form of campaign donations or hooking up their friends or family.
3: That is Texas Republican Congressman Ronnie Jackson.
7: This money, that's how it works, and that's why they provide them. That's why they're so aggressive about the top cover that they provide them, because they're lining their own pockets with this money, with this taxpayer money that's coming in here. And I would say the people that should be the most upset in all this are the people that are legitimately eligible for this type of assistance. Because they're the ones that are getting robbed. And we've made the case over and over with regards to Medicare fraud and SNAP, which is a lot of fraud in the SNAP program too, that you know, we could take that money, and if the Democrats would allow us to investigate the fraud and figure out where that money's being spent, we could recoup that money and not get it, put it somewhere else, but put it back into the program and make the program ultimately much, much better for the people that actually deserve these benefits, that qualify for these benefits. But they will not allow it. They just will not allow it. And so people should be really upset. The people that should be most upset, they should be upset with the Democrats that, and the politicians that are providing top cover for this, and of course with the folks that are actually committing the fraud. But it's just my two cents.
8: Well, Governor LePage brings up a good point. The legislature is aiding and abetting this effort. That culture starts from the top, and Governor Mills' leadership has filtered down through the legislature, who elects our auditor. And so the auditor, unqualified, was elected by the Democrat majority. And that same Democrat majority has killed legislation to amend our freedom of access laws because they want this layer of unaccountability to stay in place. And that's one of the reasons that it's been so important for Maine people to speak up.
3: Maine Republican State Representative Laura Libby.
8: Rulemaking, and with that effort, because until we have good folks like Governor LePage back in office, that's really the only vehicle the Mainers have to make their voices heard on this issue, with a legislature, a governor, and constitutional officers who are unwilling to do the will of the people.
4: I'll give a free tip for all the media if you want to get a counterpoint. 267 Lisbon Street, less than a quarter mile from where we are right now, there's a business owned by Hussein Hirsi Ahmed, who, of course, is the former finance minister of Jubaland, Somalia, from 2021 to 2023. And when he came back to Lewiston, suddenly five or six Medicaid businesses popped up in the commercial real estate he owns on Lisbon Street. So maybe you can go there and ask his opinion on Medicaid and what's happening with those funds. I'm sure he'd be willing to talk with you all.
1: Yes, ma'am.
0: Thank you, Governor. I'm so excited to have you join the ranks as a colleague, and I hope that you'll consider seeking a position on the Energy and Commerce Committee. As we just today released a report, The Real Cost of Fraud, Examining Program Integrity Requirements and Exposing Fraud in Medicare and Medicaid. And the report, I haven't had a chance to read it all yet. It's about 100 pages, but it does include a lot of information about the Medicare and Medicaid fraud that has occurred across this country, largely due to lax regulations during the Biden administration, aggressive efforts to bring more people onto the rolls, and complete, like, neglect of all of the eligibility standards.
3: North Dakota Republican Representative Julie Federchuk.
0: And many more. And I'm with Ronnie. The people who should be most upset are those who are being robbed of the chances to get their benefits, and everybody else whose taxpayer dollars are being wasted. And I disagree that the media has an excuse at all. It's a story, just the fact that you can't get the information. That's a story. The fact that you're being blocked from it, that you're having to jump through all these hoops, that's a story. And, I mean, it's really absolutely unacceptable that the media isn't holding the politicians in your state accountable. And thank you for coming back into public service and deciding you have more to do because of an issue like this that is so glaring and so wrong and needs to be corrected. So I welcome your joining our ranks and look forward to working with you.
1: Thank you. The one thing Congress can do right now is put pictures on EBT cards, and I will tell you why. When we started seeing problems in the EBT system, and it was casinos and it was all kinds of stuff, like five cities where the majority of our... We found $60 million in fraud. $10 million went directly to Somalia. Out of the other $50 million, there were five cities in the United States where the majority of that money was spent.
3: Maine House Republican candidate Paul LePage.
1: Las Vegas, Disney World, the Bronx, Brooklyn, and Philadelphia. Now, I don't know, and the other thing that was really alarming was a third of the money was gone between midnight and 3 a.m. on the date the money was available. And every time we did a drug bust, we'd get 25 or 30 EBT cards. We put pictures on EBT cards in October of 2015, and we never got any more EBT cards in drug busts. It disappeared almost overnight. So that's something that is happening. We're just a small state of 1.4 million people. Just think of the big states. Just think of how much money the cartels are drawing from that. Because I don't know any mother that buys formula at 3 in the morning.
0: Sounds like you have your first bill to introduce.
4: Another free one for the media. Less than a quarter mile from here on Lisbon Street, you can go down to the Mogadishu store and you can talk to Mama Shukri, because the U.S. Department of Agriculture earlier this year came in and took away her EBT card terminal. Maybe ask her why.
0: So I guess just for like a full circle here, the reason that we have congressmen here today is because a lot of our welfare fraud is showing up with Minnesota phone numbers,
1: yeah.
0: Correct? Isn't that what you've been reporting on quite a bit?
4: Yes. If you look at the National Provider Index, there are hundreds of providers in Maine and Minnesota providers in Maine who have Minnesota phone numbers and providers in Minnesota who have Maine phone numbers. So what you're dealing with is not a Maine fraud problem and a Minnesota fraud problem and an Ohio fraud problem. You have one fraud problem. It's one.
3: MaineWire editor-in-chief Steve Robinson.
4: Take it from state to state. And they're savvy and they understand when there's a political environment that's going to be easy for them to exploit with impunity.
1: We've got just a few more minutes. There's any questions from the media? No? Any more questions from the table? But I just want to share with the Congress folks my district. I'm the orange. This is the state of Maine, and I'm the orange.
7: The biggest district west of the Mississippi.
1: Yeah.
7: I just read that today.
8: East
7: of Mississippi.
1: It's incredible.
0: We'll be very comfortable with each other. My district is 75,000 square miles. So
1: wow. North Dakota. That's.
7: Yeah. Yeah, I just want to say thank you. Julie brought it up, and we were talking about you on the way out here this morning. The fact that you have already served, you have already stood in the crosshairs and dealt with these public issues, the fact that you would be willing to offer yourself again in this capacity, and with the great people that you've got around the table that are doing the same thing, you guys know what's right for Maine.
1: Oh, yeah.
7: You know what's right, and I say this all the time at home. I love my state. I'm embarrassed by the fraud. I'm embarrassed by...
3: House Majority Whip Tom Emmer of Minnesota.
7: Lack of leadership. I plead with people to start reporting on it. You don't have to do us any favors. But tell the truth about what they're doing.
1: Yeah.
7: You can get to the bottom of it pretty easy if you're willing to look for it. And the
3: more from Maine coming up.
9: AP News. I'm Ed Donahue. American troops are out of Iraq.
10: Get the hell out of there.
9: On social media, President Trump described it as the end of a very expensive excursion into hell. The president says the withdrawal by today's deadline was orderly.
10: I set a clear mission, gave our commanders the tools to finish it, and refused to let a temporary presence become a permanent one. A lot of people wanted us to be permanently there. I had a choice to stay or to leave, and felt without question that it was time for America to go home.
9: President Trump says this is a victory for the U.S. Baghdad touted the end of the U.S. mission as a sign of the country's increasing strength and sovereignty. Prime Minister Benjamin Netanyahu says a huge disaster was averted after a pilot tried to unsuccessfully crash a plane filled with Israeli tourists. The AP's Joe Fetterman is in Jerusalem.
11: The incident occurred on board a flight from the United Arab Emirates to Israel. Netanyahu says the pilot stabbed his co-pilot and then attempted to seize control of the plane. Says the aircraft plunged toward the ground, before passengers and crew members burst into the cockpit and overtook the attacker. They managed to land safely in Saudi Arabia.
9: Netanyahu says the pilot was arrested in Saudi Arabia. The Justice Department filed a complaint against federal judges in Minnesota over their remarks to the media related to the Trump administration's immigration enforcement surge. The Justice Department is demanding the judges recuse themselves from all criminal or civil cases involving the Department of Homeland Security. The Senate failed to advance a bill that attempts to address voter worries about data centers and their impact on their energy bills. British Prime Minister Andy Burnham says the UK has strong indications Iran played a part in an incident involving five men arrested near a U.S.-run airbase in England. Those five men were later freed on bail. This is AP News.
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2: Willing to stand up and speak up and try to do something great for your state and your country. We're very grateful for the opportunity to be here. I want to thank everybody who gave testimony today. Believe me, this administration, President Trump's administration, started from day one on waste, fraud, and abuse. Our incredible vice president, he's already been here a couple of times. You know that they're on this thing like, I could think of phrases I won't use, but they're not spots on dice. How's that? And they're not going to let it go. And neither are we in Congress. I mean, the House Oversight Committee has been one of the tip of the spear when it comes to looking into what's going on in Minnesota. And the last plea I'd make with you is public officials need to be held accountable. It's not just the criminals who are taking the money and who are causing all kinds of potential pain to vulnerable folks that are entitled to these benefits. It's public officials who either are directly benefiting because they're trying to win elections with votes that they're buying with taxpayer money through fraudulent programs, or they're not doing their job. They know what's going on and they refuse to do anything about it. They need to be held accountable, and that's the one thing that's missing again in Minnesota. You've got all of these fraudsters being charged and convicted. Not one public official has been charged at all, and that's got to change, and I hope it changes in Maine and other places, because it's high time that people be held accountable for ripping off the generous American people.
8: All right, that's all we got time for. Thank you, everybody.
12: With the case involving your garden law's father.
1: What's that?
12: Has there been any movement with the case involving your garden law's father?
1: No. And let me say, that's a personal matter. And the point of that issue, that the whole issue is if you cross into the United States illegally and unlawfully, you need to be held accountable.
8: That's all we've got time for. Thank you, everybody.
3: Maine Republican House candidate Paul LePage holding a roundtable discussion on how welfare fraud is handled at the state and federal level. He is facing Maine State Auditor Democrat Matt Dunlap in the November general election. Coming up at 5 p.m. Eastern Time, your daily recap, Washington Today is what it's called. 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It's also on YouTube. Just search Washington Today. But again, it's live at 5 p.m. Eastern Time right here on C-SPAN Radio. Defense Secretary Pete Hegseth speaking on the state of the military. He's at the Marine Corps base in Quantico, Virginia.
13: Well, warriors, good afternoon. 1 year ago today, I stood right here on this very stage and addressed generals and admirals and sergeants major. Now, the hyperventilating media thought it might be an impromptu PT test. Maybe it should have been. Instead, the speech was a declaration of independence for the War Department, marking a clean break from the Defense Department of old. The speech reestablished a singular mission for this department, warfighting, preparing to fight and preparing to win, unrelenting, unapologetic, and uncompromising in that single pursuit. Now, I think the generals heard the message. Those who responded positively, which is most of them, are leading newly focused and newly empowered and disciplined formations. Those generals who did not, who clung to the woke department or seemed to think civilian control of the military is simply a suggestion, well, they no longer work here. You see, the number crunchers say we've fired 10% of the generals and admirals across the force, and that number sounds about right. And I know, because I directed it, that we've also reduced the overall number of general officer slots by an additional 10%. So yes, 20% reduction across the board. Now, the media calls that a purge. I call it accountability and long overdue. And frankly, the bare minimum. As usual, what the media levels as an accusation, I wear as an accomplishment. You see, you can't change a culture with the same people who enabled it. Personnel is policy at every single level. But today, I'm talking to an even more important group of Americans. The top E6s, staff sergeants, first class petty officers and technical sergeants, and the top O3s, captains and Navy lieutenants across the entire military. E6s and O3s. Now, it could have been E5s or E7s or O2s or O4s, but I've got a sweet spot, a special thing for E6s and O3s, and I'll share why later. The best of the best. You see, last year's speech was not for those generals. It was for you, the backbone of our force, the current and future leaders on the front lines. Now, later in this speech, I'm going to make 6 brand new announcements that will transform the future of the force you serve in. Today's speech is entitled State of the Force, and it's intended to be a new annual tradition where the Secretary gives an update and casts the vision for the future of the department. Now, for almost 2 years, you've heard me talk over and over and over about 3 core priorities: reviving the warrior ethos, rebuilding the military, and reestablishing deterrence. And I'm proud to stand on this stage and report that the warrior ethos has been revived. Our military is being rebuilt, and American deterrence is back. Simply put, thanks to the courageous and common sense leadership of our Commander-in-Chief, President Donald J. Trump, the state of our force today is stronger than it's ever been in our nation's history. I'm looking out at the most capable, the most focused, and the most lethal in American history. You see, I like to think last year's Quantico speech was Liberation Day for leaders, for you to be the apolitical, hard-charging, common-sense, no-nonsense constitutional leaders that you joined the military to be. You see, this stuff, it's not rocket science, but it is a revival. The power is back in the hands of commanders and NCOs, not lawyers and HR reps. Telling someone to get in shape or shave or fix their uniform or start busting their ass, that's not discrimination. That's leadership. We've ended the poisonous culture of risk aversion and empowered leaders at every single level to simply enforce standards. The only focus, as you know, in your formations should be training, readiness, accountability, discipline, and lethality. And when you pursue those things, you don't have to walk on eggshells. No more social engineering, no more weaponized IG policies. The complainers, the ideologues, and the poor performers are no longer in the driver's seat. No more silly PowerPoint trainings or drag queen shows. No more diversity quotas, no more gender pronouns, no more identity months. Only the warrior ethos. And I know you feel it because I've been to your units and met with your troops. It has transformed entire formations as it was intended to do. But it's worth saying again so that the fake news understands it. We are no longer the woke department or the weak department. Simple translation of that. No fatties, no trannies, no beardos, no weirdos, no wimps, no radicals. Just warriors. Just tough, ready, committed troops. The War Department, as you know, is colorblind, gender neutral, and merit-based. Or, as the president likes to say to me, Pete, central casting. I want central casting. The ideological clowns are out.
3: Defense Secretary Pete Hegseth.
13: Patriotic cowboys are in with testosterone testing on top. Diversity is not our strength. Unity is our strength. Because that's all that really matters when the missiles are flying. You see, the delusional media will downplay all of the progress of the past year, but this group, right here, and I look forward to hearing from you all tomorrow morning as well, knows how real and how important cultural change is and has been. But allow me to digress briefly to address that delusional media. You're all here, and I'm here to talk to you, but for a moment, I'm going to talk to them and through them, to the fake news. To start, there's a few headlines that they could run that they just haven't gotten to. Guess what? In today's War Department, military sexual assaults are down. In today's War Department, military suicides are down. In today's War Department, black and female recruitment are up, even though all the quotas are gone. Shocking. How could that be? Quite an inconvenient truth that doesn't quite fit their narrative, does it? Not only is our force more ready and more lethal, but it's healthier than ever. Colorblind, gender neutral, merit-based. Everyone of all shades loves that. Instead, you read disingenuous headlines about deployment lengths, patently false claims of low troop morale, or flat-out propaganda, as if it's written by our adversaries. And frankly, sometimes it is. Take Iran, for example. Allow me to lay it out simply for the anti-American losers in our media. These Americans, right here, and their peers, these, have destroyed Iran's navy, destroyed Iran's air force, destroyed their air defense systems, their leadership, and their military industrial capacity, their entire defense base. Iran's conventional shield has been crippled and their nuclear ambitions laid bare for the world. You, this group, are ensuring that Iran never gets a nuclear weapon. Courageous and historic operations that every red-blooded American is proud of. But as you know, the information space, it's a battle space. Yet our so-called press makes Iranian state media look reasonable. Our media's shameful lust for political retribution blinds them to the consequences of reckless so-called reporting. So-called journalists, juiced up on Trump derangement syndrome, think they're fighting against our president, but they're really undermining you, our warfighters. Bottom line, too many of them hate the president more than they love the country. You see, it's your movements and bases that they reveal to the enemy. It's your operations that they jeopardize when they leak classified capabilities. And ultimately, it's your lives they put directly at risk when they lie about munitions stockpiles. All for a banner that will scroll on TV for 30 seconds. And I know a little bit about banners scrolling on TV for 30 seconds. A free press is, of course, important. But partisan activism that intentionally smears the troops and the historic mission that they're undertaking is fundamentally anti-American. It's sick. It's a national betrayal. It's treason, actually. I mean, I hate to have to say it, but it has to be said, especially in defense of the great Americans right in front of me. But you, nonetheless, continue forward because you love the country more than they can fathom. The haters, as I just illustrated, don't understand the stakes of your profession, but you do, which is why 1 year ago we launched 3 leadership litmus tests, some of which I talked about this morning, that we live by every day in this department. The War Department Golden Rule, the 1990 test, and the E603 test. First and most importantly, the Golden Rule. My sons, all of my kids, are no more important than yours. All precious souls made in the image and likeness of God. Every parent in this country deserves to know that their child that joins our ranks is entering exactly the kind of unit that the Secretary of War would want his son to join.
14: Defense Secretary Pete Hegseth.
13: Jesus said, and you know it, do unto others as you would have done unto yourself. It is the simplest test of truth. Well, the new War Department Golden Rule that we put into practice is this. do unto your unit as you have done unto your own child's unit. Would you want them serving in a unit where standards were lowered to meet quotas? Or a unit where leaders were promoted for reasons other than merit, performance, or warfighting? The answer is not just no. The answer is hell no. We live this golden rule now, and standards have responded accordingly. And that means for every combat MOS, none of this should be new to you because we've been doing this over the past year, we now have gender-neutral standards set at the highest male standard only, because combat doesn't care. That means for every combat MOS, we now have a combat field test, again, set at the highest male standard only, because combat doesn't care. That means two PT tests every year for every unit, and the same for height and weight standards. And soon, in every service for those PT tests, and I'm looking at the Army guys here, guys and gals, it's a PT test that can be done with only a stopwatch and a clipboard. Stay tuned. No more mobile gym needed. That means PT every duty day, at every level, from corporal to commandant. That means not treating combat arms and non-combat arms as the same thing. Both very important, but not the same. And that means basic training is back to basic training. Drill sergeants being drill sergeants. The same goes for how we pick senior leaders. We got rid of the DEI-based social emotional evaluations known in the Army as BCAP and CCAP. You won't have to endure them. They were Milley and Austin specials, intended to create politically correct quotas for race and gender under the guise of double-blind psychology assessments. The previous administration forced out so-called toxic leaders in favor of promoting risk-averse, get-along-to-go-along conformists. It was the true politicization of our military. Stupid and dangerous. Instead, now we have instituted a performance-based joint warfighter evaluation. Every colonel who wants to be a general will have to pass and excel in a merit-based, performance-driven assessment of commander's ability to solve complex military problems and win on the battlefield. All of you deserve senior leaders who know how to warfight, who will employ you like the War Department, not like the State Department, who will think outside the box, bold and violent. The previous administration wanted politically correct generals. We only want the top performing generals. And it's not just pass or fail, it's racked and stacked, one to N. The best move on, the worst do not. Common sense. We also apply every day the 1990 test and the E603 test. Standards that existed in, say, 1990, now once again apply today. We have restored dozens. Turns out we were right. Standards over time had dropped for all the wrong reasons. And everything we do is in service of making your jobs, the jobs of E6s and O3s, easier. The E603 test. Because you're the ones that make everything happen. Now, it turns out this turnaround, because that's what it is, it's a turnaround, is wildly popular both inside our ranks and with young Americans looking from the outside. Retention rates, and you all know this, meaning troops who are staying in are at record rates, including over 80% of the force on the USS Abraham Lincoln on their historic mission. And it's all merit-based. Our best O3s and our best E6s are choosing to stay in, which says everything and sets the tone for the entire force. And recruiting for every branch has been record-setting ever since President Trump won in November of 2024. Army, Navy, Marine Corps, Air Force, Space Force, National Guard, Reserves, pilots, special forces, all setting decades-long recruiting records. You see, Americans want to serve when they are led by strong patriots, not by weak weirdos. Makes sense. And all this matters because you know why it matters. Because it translates to the battlefield. Our enemies know we will act decisively. Our allies know that it's time for them to step up. Drug cartels, the terrorist organizations of our hemisphere, who previously run our hemisphere, are now on the run in our hemisphere, courtesy of our new counter-cartel coalition, the ACCC. You heard on the film right behind me. Maduro said, I'm right here. Come and get me. So we did. F-A-F-O in action. And from Midnight Hammer to Epic Fury, Iran will never, ever have a nuclear weapon. Peace through strength, deterrence in action on behalf of the American people. We will fight to win. Clear missions, full hearts, hands untied. It's all I ever wanted as a platoon leader, and it's all my E6 squad leaders ever wanted. Back again to the E6-03 test. We let our leaders fight their formations, and then we have their backs. It's simple, yet you know in your business that's incredibly powerful and liberating. In fact, the greatest compliment that I've received in this job by far has come from battlefield commanders. From Rough Rider to Maduro to Epic Fury, commanders have told me point blank, over and over, and said the same to the chairman. We've never, in our 10, 20, even 30 years in service, felt this supported, with authorities, capabilities, and backing like never before. Unleashed. Our boys come home. The enemy does not. Whatever it takes. Ask Dude 44 Alpha and Dude 44 Bravo. Not only are we a new department, however, on the battlefield, but also in the halls of the Pentagon, that big old building you looked at this morning. We are rebuilding the military, but not at the speed of government, not at the speed of this town or that town, wherever it is, but at the speed of business. We've thrown out the failed bureaucratic playbook and replaced it with an unrelenting focus on speed, scale, and rapid innovation. We are in a war of attrition against the Pentagon bureaucracy every single day, and it is a war that we intend to win. We've traversed the country in an arsenal of freedom tour, igniting our defense industrial base that was long ignored and President Trump has revived with American manufacturing. We are open for business as a department, but not just for the big prime contractors, but for the new, nimble, innovative companies that have had to fight their way into the department in the past. And the historic $1.5 trillion budget that the president demands, which we will deliver, will ensure that we are equipped to win and fight every future fight. That's what we owe you. But the new money that we get, we spend it differently. Our great deputy secretary, Steve Feinberg, he's here somewhere, the patriotic billionaire. There he is. He is a patriotic billionaire turnaround specialist. He's our secret weapon. He's cutting new deals that will revolutionize our department forever. Defense companies now have to spend their own money, imagine that, to expand their plants, their factories, and their manufacturing lines in exchange for predictable multi-year deals that allow them to invest and plan and save taxpayers billions of dollars. We're now getting weapons faster than ever before. And for this reason and many more, it's imperative that Congress pass a $350 billion reconciliation package for our warriors. President Trump has promised a generational investment in the War Department, and we're going to deliver. We must fund the future fight. That, I know, is imperative. We have the most powerful and the most prepared military on the planet. Nobody can touch us.
14: Defense Secretary Pete Hegseth speaking at Quantico, the Marine Corps base in Virginia.
13: Close. My job, your job, our job is to keep it that way. Which brings us to today's six announcements, which taken together with historic efforts already underway, like the Golden Dome for America or the Golden Fleet to protect the seas and the F-47, will ensure our military stays on top for generations to come. So let's go. First, today at my direction, we are announcing the creation of Autonomous Warfare Command, or AutoWarCom, a new four-star combatant command with service-like authorities built to scale autonomous and robotic capabilities across the joint force in the fastest peacetime shift in modern military history. Drone warfare supercharged by SI-enabled targeting is the biggest battlefield revolution in generations. You already know that. Yet when I was sworn in at the Department of Defense, there was scant urgency in this domain. That changed as soon as we took the helm. We immediately launched the Drone Dominance Program to cut through red tape and move authorities out of the Pentagon and place it with commands. And we established Task Force 401, led by Army Brigadier General Matt Ross, a phenomenal leader, now the leading counter-drone unit across the entire government. To accelerate purchasing and fielding of these technologies, we fused the Defense Innovation Unit, DIU, with a direct report program manager called a DIRPO. That team has shipped thousands of autonomous systems of drones to the Middle East and around the world, delivering lethal capabilities and outcomes in days and weeks rather than months or years. That's the normal speed of the Pentagon, months or years. It's a good start, but it's certainly not enough. The pace of war is changing faster than the process to support it. Cheap compute, superintelligence, and advanced commercial manufacturing have enabled the proliferation of low-cost, high-precision strike. You see, for 40 years, the United States relied on an expensive weapons, primarily on expensive weapons that placed quality over quantity. Now, that approach gave us a lot of enormous advantages, and we need to preserve those capabilities. But today, we need both quality and quantity. The term you know is high-low mix. An analogy is a thunderstorm. We need bolts of lightning high, our existing high-end kill chains capable of striking unexpectedly and decisively. We also need steady wind and rain, mass drones and other autonomous attritable systems that flip the cost exchange and impose unrelenting pressure on an adversary on the battlefield. Ukraine's lesson is not that one type of drone wins wars, but rather the need for a purpose-built system that maximizes the ability to adapt. We will fuse procurement with operations at scale, and then allow warfighters and engineers and entrepreneurs to learn, adapt, and rapidly iterate on their domain and their mission. And that's why I'm directing an interim step as well. Today, the unmanned systems DIRPM becomes Project Agincourt. Project Agincourt. Now, the name means something. In 1415, many moons ago, the outnumbered English army defeated a numerically superior French force in their legacy armor with a new technology, the longbow. The English had to look outside their traditional recruitment pools to find skilled archers. Now, to maximize the rate of fire that you need to be effective, they integrated fletchers, the craftsmen who made and repaired the arrows for the longbows, and they moved them close to the front lines to sustain the rate of fire. We face a very similar moment. Project Agincourt is not just a procurement vehicle. It's applying our commercial-first drone dominance playbook to DIU. And now it gets two brief additional missions. First, it will prototype a new construct called warfighting acquisition, not just acquisition that happens at the Pentagon. This model fuses operators with entrepreneurs in rapid adaptation cycles while distributing decisions and dollars closer to frontline units, to combatant commands. Realistic training exercises, and when possible, the crucible of combat, will be used to compress innovation timelines and scale what works. Now, this audience, of any, across the country, understands why this formula unlocks advantage for the United States. You know, the single greatest comparative advantage of the U.S. military, it's not a program, it's not a platform, and it's certainly not a program office. It is our frontline combat leaders. By removing unnecessary layers, reducing the distance between our warfighters and our world-leading innovators, and then giving the right people the authority to act, Project Agincourt will pilot innovation at the edge in a way that only Americans can do. And second, the culminating mission of Agincourt will take place over the course of months, clearing the path for autonomous warfare command. The autonomous and robotic revolution has enormous implications for equipment, doctrine, organization, and the assumptions that have governed warfare for decades. Civilian leaders can provide direction and urgency, but lasting change must be anchored in military command structures and operationalized by leaders across our joint force. Now, any major institutional change, like this one, it is a major institutional change, has always met resistance. Goldwater Nichols faced opposition from the Secretary of Defense, the Chairman of the Joint Chiefs, and the military services. U.S. Special Operations Command, SOCOM, triggered a Pentagon revolt. Secretary of Defense Bob Gates had to fight his own building to fast-track MRAPs, to the front lines. And President Trump's Space Force was opposed by the then Secretary, the Air Force, and the Chairman. Yet when the final order was given, the military executed, and the force was better off as a result. Today, I am giving a similar order with the full support of President Trump, a man that understands leading from the front and on the edge. We will soon have a 4-star commander to raise the Auto Warcom flag. And to prepare the way, I'm appointing 2 leaders to guide Project Agincourt during the next year. Owen West and Navy SEAL Senior Chief Max Strazer. Theirs is going to be a CEO-COO partnership. Owen focused on strategic risk, resources, and scale. And Max focused on operational problem solving and the realities of employment in combat. Now, this is no theory. It's no one-off, which is why also today we are phasing in new MOS frameworks within each military department to support our shift to autonomy. We need institutional knowledge and career paths for a new generation of autonomous warfighters. So today with Autonomous War Command, Auto Warcom, we institutionalize and we supercharge the era of SI, robotics, and autonomous systems, all in order to win. Now next, and second, even as we build the systems on the edge, we need to be thinking even further ahead, years and decades even into the future, to ensure America's military supremacy. So as we scan that horizon of an unknown future, we should have the humility to recognize that the best forecasters of future conflict do not solely reside inside the Pentagon. There are obvious biases and risks to asking ourselves to both ask the questions and answer them. So today we are leveraging a unique source of American advantage, one our adversaries do not have. Our innovators, our senior leaders, and our technologists. Big thinkers and doers who will forecast the creative solution for tomorrow's conflicts. And that's why today, at my direction, I'm announcing Project Meridian, an effort led by America's best minds to study the future of warfare. Under the leadership of the department's chief technology officer, Emil Michael, Project Meridian will be co-led by 3 of our nation's best minds, Elon Musk, Palmer Luckey, and Newt Gingrich, all of whom are up in the audience with us today. Please stand if you would. Thank you. Thank you. Those 3 great Americans are going to be joined by a team of senior leaders, hand-picked private sector leaders, and subject matter experts from across our nation's unmatched innovation, academic, and policy ecosystems. Project Meridian. The future of warfare is not about developing new strategies or new policies. We already do that.
14: Defense Secretary Pete Hegseth.
13: Rather, its purpose is to creatively look to the future and identify the domains that we must conquer and capabilities we must master. We should have been thinking about Autonomous Warfare Command 10 years ago. We need to be looking forward into the future to achieve technological and military dominance on the battlefield for decades to come. It is futuristic on purpose. Their work will be focused on discovering, developing, and fielding the weapons and systems that our children and our grandchildren will need in their lifetimes without any creative limitations or restrictions. On any future battlefield, from under the earth to beyond the moon, our American warriors will be armed with absolute technological superiority because we will have the foresight to prepare today for tomorrow. And we're going to do so rapidly. That's why I'm directing Project Meridian's findings to be completed and submitted within 120 days, culminating in a full public rollout, of course, a classified annex, to ensure this is not just another endless Pentagon study that is outdated before it is finished. In fact, our first meeting with those 3 great Americans and a small group of us is happening in a skiff about 200 yards away right after this speech. We're going to hit the ground running. And in that time, Project Meridian will ruthlessly map the trajectory of war's domains and technologies to ensure this War Department, your War Department, dominates the future. Now, the future is where we will fight, but there we need to maintain what we have as well in the process and make it impenetrable. For decades, we built the most powerful military in the world, and then we quietly, we made it, and regrettably, made it dependent. Dependent on foreign mines for rare earths, on overseas factories for microchips, on foreign supply chains for weapons, and on a civilian power grid to keep the lights on at our bases. Well, that ends today with my third announcement. Today, at my direction, we are launching Fortress America, a national insurance policy for the American homeland. Now, Fortress stands for Federal Operations for Resilience, Troop Resources, Energy, Supply, and Survivability. And here's what Fortress calls for. Every major military installation in America is going to generate its own power, independent of the civilian.

by sabotage or by any means, our bases stay lit. Our aircraft keep flying. Our command centers never go dark. We're bringing our critical supply chains home. The rare earths, the specialty metals, the semiconductors, the propellants, mined in America, refined in America, built in America by American workers. We are building long overdue strategic reserves, deep enough to fight through disruption. Think munitions, fuel, medicine, blood. Deep enough that if the world's supply lines break, and in a real war, they're gonna break, America keeps fighting anyway. We're hardening every installation on American soil against cyber intrusion, sabotage, and drones. And we're securing the high ground and the airwaves, our satellites, our spectrum, our ability to see, to navigate, and to talk to one another. Previous administrations may have traded away our resilience, one job, one factory, one town, one base at a time. Fortress America is how we get that back. No matter the circumstance, this department will have the power, the equipment, and the supplies you need to take the fight to the enemy. The Department of War, and the chairman alluded to this, the Department of War will be the insurance policy for the entire nation. Now, insurance is not pessimism. It's what serious people do when the stakes are too high to simply gamble. We're not looking for war, but we will be prepared if one comes. We'll make certain that America cannot be starved out, shut down, or cut off. A fortress is not a place where you hide from. It's a ground you stand on, the foundation you fight from, the strength that lets you reach anywhere in the world precisely because you are fully prepared at home. We're going to build Fortress America, and that starts again today. Now, speaking of bases, for too long, and you know this, our military has been bogged down by the same old tired Washington playbook. Spend trillions on exquisite weapons systems while our troops live in aging bases, outdated barracks. Now we're getting after it with the barracks task force, but it's not enough. Outdated barracks and inadequate infrastructure. That era needs to end. Under this commander-in-chief's leadership, we are bringing tens of thousands of our finest warriors home from overseas. We are growing our joint force by tens of thousands of service members, and we're pivoting our focus to where it belongs, to defending our homeland and our hemisphere while outmatching any global threat. Now, to back up our warfighters, when we bring those troops home, we won't just reshuffle troops into legacy posts. We're going to build them beautiful new bases from the ground up. And that is why today at my direction, the fourth announcement is the next great American base. We haven't built a new base in this country in 40 years. That ends now. President Trump is a builder, and this project is about doing something bold, beautiful, and world-class for the great Americans who wear our nation's uniform. We're calling on every governor in the country and adjutant general, every tag across this great republic to step up to the plate and bring us their best sales pitch. If your state wants the honor of hosting 15 to 25,000 of America's great troops, show us why and how you're going to do it. Cutting through the red tape, offering up the land, and rolling out the red carpet for our military families. Now, this is not going to be a soulless government installation. We will plan out and chart out a dynamic, self-sustaining power projection platform. We're talking hundreds of thousands of acres with organic power generation, modern air defenses, and cutting-edge technology. Think a fortress. Just as importantly, we are restoring pride and standards to how our troops live. In line with the president's executive order on beautiful civic architecture, this base will be a proud fortress of our republic, built with timeless classical architecture. Our soldiers, our sailors, our airmen, marines, and guardians will have clean, first-class barracks, world-class training facilities, and thriving communities with top-tier housing, school, childcare, and healthcare for families. We owe our warriors nothing less than the gold standard. Now, this entire selection process will be transparent, with the deliberation process recorded for the American people to see. Governors and their tags and their leadership teams will come to the Pentagon to pitch their plans to myself, to the Deputy Secretary, to the Chairman of Joint Chiefs of Staff, maybe even the president himself. No backroom Washington deals,

0: political favoritism, just a straight-up merit-based contest to see which state will partner with us to build the most modern, beautiful, and lethal military installation on the planet. And to those states, I say may the best pitch win. Our fifth announcement, like
1: Defense Secretary Pete Hegseth,
0: that will follow is about people. In an era defined by rapid change and shifting global threats, the demand for grounded, strong, and honorable leaders has never been more urgent. Tomorrow's leaders can't simply manage crisis. They have to thrive within it while maintaining their true north compass heading. Only leaders of character who cherish our Constitution and love our country should lead our great military. Now, thankfully, our military academies at West Point, Annapolis, and Colorado Springs, especially with the new leadership, the new admissions criteria, and new curriculum, they're heading back in the right direction. Back to the basics, from the classroom to field training. These three institutions are critically important because, as you know, they commission the most officers in our force. The next largest source of future officers is our six existing senior military colleges and their corps of cadets. I'm sure many of you attended one of them. Thankfully, the core of these institutions, for the most part, have not wavered. I had a chance to see a great one at Texas A&M a couple of weeks ago. And in fact, places like that have doubled down on American values. The patriotic and selfless service being taught at places like Texas A&M, VMI, the Citadel, Norwich, Virginia Tech, and the University of North Georgia are exactly what our nation needs. But after that, we rely on a wide variety of commissioning sources, many from institutions that have drifted, in some cases have careened away from founding values. Now, I don't need to give a sermon about the failings of higher education. You get it. I once wrote a book about it. From the Ivy Leagues to most liberal arts colleges, our colleges and universities have become anti-American DEI worshiping woke factories. Qualities like grit and courage replaced with political correctness and social justice. God and country traded for Che Guevara and critical theory. What do we need? We need students of Western civilization and the pillars of our republic. Leaders who understand the faith of Jerusalem, the philosophy of Athens, the power of Rome, and the freedom of Philadelphia, circa 1776. Officers of the republic, proud of our country, proud of our heritage, and proud of our history and those who serve it. We need more officers from academic institutions like our military academies and senior military colleges. And today we're going to make that happen. Enter a new corps of cadets. To meet this critical need, we're partnering with a new crop of premier higher ed institutions, including Louisiana State University, LSU, Liberty University, Tuskegee University, Mississippi State University, and Hillsdale College. These schools have stepped forward to answer the call to duty and establish new corps of cadets in partnership with the Department of War. So today, at my direction, we are formally establishing a program to assist these universities and colleges. It's called America's Corps of Cadets. This flagship effort is central to our goal of increasing the number of patriotic leaders of character who are commissioned into our joint force. Each member school is designated a distinguished military college, reviving a category previously used in our department. And in this status, these institutions will maintain exceptionally high standards of cadet discipline, tactical instruction, and military organization. Additionally, these schools earn a prestigious honor school status, which grants priority in officer commissioning, which you all know is a big deal. We're grateful to these initial five institutions for stepping forward, and there are a number more that we plan to announce soon. The status quo of our officer pipeline is pretty good, but the future will be even better. By embedding continuous military discipline and leadership development into new institutions, by growing our corps of cadets, the War Department will ensure our republic is defended by even more officers of unwavering character and patriotism. Finally, cutting-edge technology, which we've talked about, new basing and bases, which we've talked about, and a better educational pipeline are still incomplete without the most essential component of our republic, faith. Faith in something greater than us. When an American warrior raises their right hand to defend our nation, you sign away a lot more than just time. You miss births, you miss first steps, you miss final goodbyes, you miss other civilian careers. But one of the costs that is rarely thought about or talked about is the loss of your religious community. Every time we issue orders to move a warrior to a new location, they leave behind the faith community, the church that grounds them. For people of faith, that community isn't just a nice to have. In many ways, it's an extension of their family. It's their moral foundation or their personal and spiritual accountability, the very bedrock of their warrior ethos. When you actually look at the numbers, and this will be good for the press, less than 5% of our force identifies as non-religious. Less than 5%. Meaning 95% of our force recognizes an almighty God. Accordingly, our department, therefore, has a sacred duty. First-class religious support wherever we send our warriors. Now, for far too long, you know, we didn't prioritize that duty at all. It was an afterthought. Political correctness and secular humanism got a vote. Chaplains did not. Budgets were cut. Resourcing and manpower needs were ignored. Base chapels fell apart. Decisions about faith and religion were made by secular careerists in cubicles and lawyers running around with red tape. Now, we don't put non-lawyers in charge of the JAG Corps or non-doctors in charge of military surgeons. Yet for decades, we let people with no expertise in faith or religion dictate the spiritual life of our warriors. The people who actually practice faith and religion, our chaplains, were buried echelons deep waiting for permission. We asked chaplains to serve and sacrifice and then sideline them with paperwork and process. And that ends now. Today, at my direction, I'm establishing the Office of Religious Affairs. Starting today and for secretaries of war after me, the Office of Religious Affairs will report straight to the top. No staff filters, no bureaucratic dilution, a direct line to the secretary. This is not going to be a paper-pushing shop. It's going to have real teeth. They'll protect budgets, demand infrastructure, and strengthen religious support. The experts, our chaplains, will finally have an advocate at the highest levels. Policy and resources will serve the mission, not smother the mission. As Psalm 33:12 extols us, blessed is the nation whose God is the Lord. 250 years ago, we rejected an earthly king, an ocean away, appealing instead to a heavenly king above. George Washington made sure that the Continental Army had chaplains back at the beginning, back in 1775. That force appealed to heaven, and we still do today.
1: Defense Secretary Pete Hegseth.
0: Our national motto is, after all, in God we trust. Today, we reaffirm that trust. We're placing spiritual health at the same level as physical health. Our department is, you might say, putting on the full armor of God. Because while we wage physical war, we all know the real battle is spiritual. God is good. Evil is not. And America's military must understand the difference. To our incredible chaplains and religious support teams, live your calling, stand firm, preach truth, minister to the flock, fear no man. Or as the psalmist put it, the Lord is on my side. I will not fear. What can man do unto me? Amen to that. So 6 announcements, all charting the course for our department. Autonomous warfare, the future of warfare, the nation's insurance policy, the next great American base, a new corps of cadets, and the Office of Religious Affairs. All for you. Each of you swore an oath to the Constitution, ending with, so help me God. And when I raised my right hand in this job and made the same solemn pledge, we sealed a shared covenant, up to and including the price of the lives of our best Americans, our absolute best. Each of us committed to the nation with the sentiment of the 6th chapter of the book of Isaiah. Lord, here I am. Send me. Send me to fight the redcoats. Send me to fight the communists. Send me to fight the Islamists. Send me. You see, the Ivy League faculty lounges, they'll never understand you. And that's okay, because they could never, ever do what you do. The media will mischaracterize you, and that's okay, because deep down they know you're the reason they live free. They envy you, because you do real things every single day. You are the real 1% in the middle of the profession of arms. You feel comfortable inside the violence so that our citizens can live peacefully. Lethality is your calling card and victory your only acceptable end state. The outside world can't understand this, so stay true to this department. You don't want to look like civilians because you're different. You're set apart. You are warriors. With that title comes great expectations. So go forth this day and do good things. Do hard things. President Trump has your back, and so do I. We are the War Department, and we will never back down. Godspeed. Thank you very much. Hoorah!
1: Defense Secretary Pete Hegseth delivering his State of the Force address at the Marine Corps base in Quantico, Virginia. This has been live coverage on C-SPAN Radio. Coming up soon, we'll go to the White House, where President Trump and Commerce Secretary Howard Lutnick will make an announcement. Now, we'll go to Senate Minority Leader Chuck Schumer. He talked to reporters at the Capitol about the midterm elections and outlined what he considers the Senate Democrats' major accomplishments. This as senators prepare to leave Washington until after the midterm elections.
2: Good afternoon, everyone. As you can see, I arranged the rug to match my suit. Okay.
3: Why?
2: Folks, we Dems have the wind in our sails heading into October and the final stretch. We spent months drawing a clear contrast and defining the choice for Americans as they call out for help. Democrats have focused on lowering costs, ending the Iran war, protecting elections, strengthening accountability. Republicans have spent the last 2 years defending the devastating Trump agenda. Americans are frustrated with higher costs and a government they don't believe is working for them. Senate Democrats have worked together to block some of the worst Trump's GOP had to throw at the American people. On costs, we have fought Trump's horrendous tariffs in court and won. We have voted to end Trump's war 14 times and stop GOP from writing a blank check for the war. We have fought to restore $1 trillion in cuts to health care and food assistance that Trump used to pay for billionaire tax cuts and many other things we have fought for. On chaos and corruption, we established an election protection task force to fight Trump's war on free and fair elections. We exposed Trump's family grift after his family profited $4 billion in 2 years. We saw his $400 billion luxury jet and all other misdealings. We have fought his vanity projects galore: the ballroom, the Trump-class battleships, the arch, the reflecting pool, and all of it. We killed Trump's $2 billion MAGA slush fund to give taxpayer dollars to Trump and January 6th insurrectionists. We have fought Trump with every tool available to the minority. And here we see what has happened under Trump: rising costs on groceries, on housing, on gas, on utilities, on health care, on child care, and on education. But there are certain things that you cannot do without the majority. If you want to lower costs, end the war, put real checks on this administration, and control of the Senate greatly matters. So, in closing, the 2 years have been extremely hard for this country. Soaring costs, millions losing health care, masked agents gunning down Americans, a disastrous foreign war bogging our country down. We're fighting Trump tooth and nail on every front, but we're the first to recognize that stopping the worst isn't enough. We are ready to hit the ground running to lower costs, rein in chaos, stop the corruption. Questions? Yes, yeah. Manu.
4: On the campaign trail, there's really been one Senate Democratic candidate after another who just will not say if they'll support you or say that there should be a new leader next Congress. Have you become too toxic to lead your party in the next Congress?
2: Our caucus is totally unified. We're in great shape. Everyone is really very, very pleased with where we are today compared to where we were 20 months ago under our leadership. And we're fighting hard, and we're on the edge of taking back the Senate.
4: Will you definitely run again?
2: Go ahead.
5: Yeah, to that point, you know, you said the wind is in your sails. Realistically, how many seats do you think you can pick up, and what do you see as your best path to victory?
2: Well, look, this election is a close election. There's no question about it. We do not want to be overconfident. But what we're seeing in state after state after state is that people are sick of Trump. They're sick of the Republican Senate going along with them, and they see the clear divisions we have drawn between what we stand for and what they stand for. That has put us on the edge of victory, but we still got a ways to go. Yes?
6: Senator Schumer, if Senate Democrats win the majority, do you feel like that's a good answer for some of your critics over the past months of your leadership?
2: Look, I have focused totally, like the North Star, on winning back the Senate. And I think people recognize that we have had a lot of success and we're getting very close. Yes?
7: Have Democratic candidates asked you to campaign for them? And if so, where will you be going in the next few weeks?
2: Look, I'll be spending from now until November 3rd doing everything I can to take back the Senate, working with candidates, working with everything we can. We have to win back the Senate. Yes. Go ahead.
8: How do you expect to handle judicial nominations next year from the Trump White House if you're in charge of the Senate? And if there's a Supreme Court vacancy, would that person get a vote in your Senate?
2: The bottom line is one of the reasons that we want to make sure, do everything we can to take back the Senate, is not let Trump put such horrible justices, MAGA justices, on the Supreme Court and the lower court.
1: 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We'll get right back to this press conference with Senate Minority Leader Chuck Schumer.
9: AP News, I'm Ed Donahue. Dentist Shota Masayev was one of the passengers on a flight to Israel where a pilot stabbed another pilot and then apparently tried to crash the plane. He says after we saw the graph, it was 16,000 feet. We understand from the event that there are another 5 to 6 seconds to a critical event to control the plane. This is a situation where people commit suicide and take the lives of others, of children, of women, of people unrelated to anything. Passengers and crew managed to contain the pilot. Prime Minister Benjamin Netanyahu says he was arrested. It's not clear what the motive was for the attack. Defense Secretary Pete Hegseth confirmed the military will cut 20% of its generals and admirals.
0: Now, the media calls that a purge. I call it accountability and long overdue.
9: The military is 7 months into the war with Iran with no clear end in sight. A Florida woman was indicted on charges of firing a rifle at the California home of Rihanna and ASAP Rocky.
10: The grand jury charged Ivana Lissette Ortiz with attempted murder with an assault weapon after Ortiz was deemed mentally competent to stand trial. Authorities allege that Ortiz drove from Orlando to the couple's Beverly Hills area property in March and fired at least 20 rounds. Bullets hit an Airstream trailer the couple was in at the time and a nursery where their 3 kids were with their nanny. No one was injured. Ortiz pleaded not guilty and could face life in prison if convicted. I'm Lisa Dwyer.
9: A couple in California has been charged with murder after authorities say they shot their son-in-law to death in a public park. Jonathan McKenzie's death comes as he and the couple's daughter were part of a bitter divorce and custody battle. More information at apnews.com. This is AP News.
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2: Courts.
5: Can you tell us if you have any priorities for the lame duck, like looking ahead now? Obviously, you've got to fund the government, but is there certain things that the Democrats, you know, regardless of the outcome of the election, or perhaps even more
2: well,
5: so?
2: Funding the government is very important. One of the things that many Democrats want to get done is a permitting bill, and there'll be other things as well. Yes.
11: How's it going, Jacob, with TMZ? Your home state's Cornell University is facing allegations right now that a woman was raped and drugged by several frat members. What went wrong here between the DA, the police, the university? Explain what
2: went
11: wrong.
2: A whole lot of things went wrong. One of them is that Cornell didn't do what it was supposed to do and go find the miscreant and go after him quickly. And I salute this kind of activity is abhorrent. It's awful. And I salute her for her courage. Cornell better do everything. The local authorities better do everything to bring the perpetrators to justice.
11: And what are you going to do to help expedite yes. that process?
6: Senator, can you outline in more detail your agenda if Democrats do retake the Senate?
2: Look,
6: what can you pass the Trump
2: We're going to do on? Everything we can to lower people's costs. You've seen some of the things Trump's done that's raised costs. We're going to do everything we can to clamp down on this horrible corruption and to end the chaos and end the war. Thank you, everybody.
1: Senate Democratic Leader Chuck Schumer talking to reporters at the Capitol. 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
1: Now we'll go to House Democratic Leader Hakeem Jeffries. He talked to reporters just outside the Capitol about the midterm elections, the cost of living, and Democratic priorities. The House members are back in their districts until after the midterm elections. Here's Leader Jeffries.
13: Good afternoon, everybody.
14: Good afternoon. Good afternoon.
13: Housing costs are up. Gas prices are up. Mortgage insurance rates are up. Inflation is up. Healthcare premiums are up. Donald Trump and Republicans have broken the economy, and the American people, unfortunately, are paying the price. Republicans have failed to lower the high cost of living in the United States of America. In fact, housing costs, grocery costs, utility costs, child care costs, and health care costs have all gone in the wrong direction as a direct result of policies enacted by Donald Trump and Republicans in Congress. The American people have had enough. And our message to them is that help is on the way. House Democrats are committed to fighting for an affordable America, lowering the high cost of living, lowering the cost of groceries, lowering the cost of gas, lowering the cost of housing, and fighting to make health care affordable for every single American. The American people have understandably had enough with failed Republican policies that actually hurt everyday Americans simply to benefit the wealthy, the well-off, and the well-connected. It's time for Congress to put the American people first, and that's exactly what House Democrats intend to do. Questions?
14: You don't mention later. I want to ask about the AI meeting yesterday at the White House and the accord that the leaders, the AI leaders and the president signed after. What do you make of that? And I also want to ask, have you received any of the recommendations from your task force on what they'd like to do if you all win the majority in November?
13: Yeah, it's an ongoing conversation with different members of the House Democratic Caucus as it relates to the urgent need to take decisive action in order to protect the American people from the possible harms that can be visited upon them when AI agents go rogue. And we've now seen multiple examples, some very extraordinary, like the Hugging Face incident, where AI agents have gone rogue and engaged in behavior that is clearly out of alignment with what they were directed to do by their companies. It's the reason why you have industry leaders publicly saying things need to be slowed down and paced, because in some instances it seems like the companies themselves are uncertain as to how to actually contain the explosive growth and, as a result, how to best protect the American people. Congress needs to act. And that's what Democrats believe should occur. Not in the next Congress, but right now.
14: What do you make of the meeting?
13: Well, I mean, the notion of entering into a voluntary agreement that is entirely unenforceable and that allows the industry writ large to police itself is not the right response at this moment, given the potentially grave harm and danger that industry leaders themselves are now flagging for the American people.
7: Democrats are competing in pretty deep red districts at this point. What does it mean for what House Democrats can accomplish next term if you run up the score in these areas with a bigger majority versus having a tight one or two vote margin?
13: Well, we're working incredibly hard to win control of the House of Representatives and then to win as many seats as possible on top of that. House Democrats right now are competing all over the country in areas that were comfortably won by Donald Trump, because the American people know that Donald Trump and Republicans in Congress have been a complete and total disaster. They failed on the economy, failed on health care, failed on tariffs, failed as it relates to this reckless and costly war of choice in the Middle East that has skyrocketed gas prices on the American people. Republican control of Congress and the White House and Washington over the last 2 years has been a disaster. And that's what's enabled us as Democrats with extraordinary candidates to compete all across the country. When it comes to governing, what unites House Democrats is a commitment to driving down the high cost of living and confronting the affordability crisis with the fierce urgency of now. And that's what we intend to do should the American people give us the ability to govern on their behalf.
7: How are you feeling heading into the midterm? And if the Democrats are back in the House, what does that mean?
13: Well, with respect to, you know, the midterm elections, we take nothing for granted. It's 34 days. It's going to be in the hands of the American people. We're making very clear wherever we go across this great country, Democrats are fighting for an affordable America. We're committed to driving down the high cost of living. Life is way too expensive. There are far too many people working hard, playing by the rules, can't thrive, and can barely survive. That's unacceptable in America, the wealthiest country in the history of the world.
1: House Democratic Leader Hakeem Jeffries.
13: And things need to change, and needs to change dramatically. House Republicans apparently believe that the American people want more of the same. Democrats are very clear. The American people want dramatic change, and they want this Congress to be disrupted because it hasn't been doing the business of the American people. These Republicans have been focused on continuing to subsidize the lifestyles of the rich and shameless, which is exactly what they did in their one big ugly bill, where they ripped Medicaid away from millions of Americans, stole food from the mouths of hungry children, seniors, and veterans, and then gave a massive tax break to their billionaire donors. Enough of that. House Democrats are going to focus on the affordability agenda. We have launched 5 working groups on affordability because we believe that we have to tackle this issue in every area. And those 5 areas are housing, healthcare, gas and utilities, groceries and goods, and 5th, caregiving. And those will be the 5 areas where we will concentrate our work at the beginning of the new Congress. Thanks.
15: Mr. Leader, there's been a spate of stories on member dues. First of all, is there some sort of crisis that involves, the members not paying their dues? And second of all, the black members who are featured in the story often, do you expect that they're not paying their dues because there's no black red to blue candidates? And if you're paying into a system that doesn't have any black vendors involved with it over at D-Trip, what do you say? Can you comment on member dues? Also, you're going to campaign in Virginia.
13: I am planning a campaign in Virginia. In terms of the member dues issue, I haven't seen any of those stories. We actually have broken records over the last 2 cycles for member dues that have been received, and that's across the board. Now, we do have a significant number of CBC members who are frontline members, and their responsibility is to go hold their seats as opposed to actually paying dues to the DCCC. That's the case with every single frontline member. When I came into Congress, I think there were 38 members of the Congressional Black Caucus. Right now, there are 62. So we've achieved that because we've gone out and you've had frontline members of the CBC like Steve Horsford or Amelia Sykes or Johanna Hayes or Don Davis, more recently Shamari Figures, actually, and Janelle Bynum, win tough seats and then hold them. That's because the DCCC has actually partnered with the Congressional Black Caucus Political Action Committee to grow the number of members of the CBC in districts that are overwhelmingly white, because these CBC members are representing everyone. And,
15: there are no black red to blue. There are no black red to blue. At this point, there's no black red.
13: At this point, and that's largely a result of, the primary process, there were, in fact, not a lot of candidates who stepped forward in these competitive districts to run. Now, there are a couple of emerging opportunities in places throughout the South that we're closely monitoring. Thanks. Thanks, sir.
16: To that point, if I may, on the South, I mean, we're seeing some polls in some of these typically more Republican areas that are where Democrats are certainly making some inroads, but we're not necessarily seeing the same shift in some of the more traditionally battleground bluish areas. What do you attribute that to, this idea of like a red undertow that's been talked about? And then when it comes to your campaigning, how are you deciding where you're going to go?
13: Well, what does a red undertow mean?
16: Basically that it's the argument that's being made by some political analysts is that it's more of a reaction to Trump as opposed to Democrats, pushing forward in certain areas in terms of your agenda and kind of what's galvanizing voters.
13: Well, I think there are 2 things that are taking place. One, you've had Republicans fail to actually deliver on the promises that they've made to the American people. Republicans promised to lower the high cost of living on day one. Costs haven't gone down. Costs have gone up. Republicans promised to love and cherish Medicaid and then turned around and enacted the largest cut to Medicaid in American history. Donald Trump and Republicans promised not to start endless wars in the Middle East, but to stop them, and then turned around and did the exact opposite by getting us involved in this reckless and costly war of choice in Iran. So you have a graveyard of broken Republican promises, actively hurting the American people. But at the same period of time, and we've seen this consistently, in election after election after election since January of 2025, the American people concluding that Democrats actually have their best interests at heart.
1: House Democratic Leader Hakeem Jeffries.
13: We are actually committed to lowering the high cost of living and making sure that we have an economy that works for everyday Americans. So it's a combination of both. And we've seen that consistently for 20 plus months heading into this midterm election. And I expect that the results on November 3rd will reflect the fact that Republicans have failed and that Democrats are leading on the issues that matter to the American people.
16: So, when it comes to your travel plans?
13: When it comes to travel plans, we process the requests that come in and, you know, try to meet as many of them as we can.
17: When it comes to the Iran war, what is Democrats' war plan to push back on the Trump administration? What levers do you actually have to make changes to this war? He's indicated that post-midterms he wants to go back to bombing potentially. So what do you see will happen right after the election, and then when you start
13: coming? Abraham Lincoln once made the observation that public sentiment is everything. With it, nothing can fail. Without it, nothing can succeed. And the public is clearly and decisively against this reckless war of choice in Iran. And Democrats are standing on the side of the American people. And one way or the other, we will prevail. And we're going to continue to press the case. We should end the war now. There's no reason that this needs to drag on a day more than it has. And Pete Hegseth, by the way, who's letting go 20% of the Pentagon, no, one person needs to be let go from the Pentagon. It's you, Pete Hegseth. You have failed the American people. You've been a disaster, and you weren't even qualified to hold a job to begin with. And so hopefully we're in a situation after the November 3rd election where the war has ended and Donald Trump has decided to pull the plug on Operation Epic Failure. But if that's not the case, we will continue to use every legislative means available to us, led by war powers resolutions, until we bring this failed conflict to an end.
18: When it comes to the cost of living, especially with the concern of AI, we just saw the Right to Air Protection Act today in the Senate. Some of your Senate counterparts called it toothless, said it was a bait and switch. How can you assure the American people that if Democrats get control, they won't let the perfect be the enemy of the good when it comes to these small steps in helping them?
13: I think we've demonstrated, House and Senate Democrats together, a willingness to make progress for the American people on the affordability issue, even when it involves working with our colleagues on the other side of the aisle. That's what happened with respect to the housing affordability bill, led by Maxine Waters in the House, working with French Hill, and Elizabeth Warren in the Senate, working with Tim Scott, to get to a place where every single House Democrat supported that housing affordability bill. That is a meaningful step in the right direction, even though a whole lot more needs to happen. But we decided collectively that making progress on behalf of the American people was exactly what needed to occur. And that was done.
19: Have you gotten any updates on the ethics reform that the bipartisan group of women were working on? And do you expect to see anything when you guys come back in November?
13: It's my hope and expectation that there is going to be decisive action that Congress takes in a bipartisan way on this issue as soon as we return. And I spoke to Teresa Ledger Fernandez, who's been a great leader and champion on this issue, a few days ago. And she's working to get to a place where Republicans are ready to act on the recommendations that have been made that will help ensure an environment here that is safe and healthy and respectful of every single woman who serves on Capitol Hill.
20: Thank you, Leader Jeffries. What's your reaction to the current
17: attract the sections that buy house, and if you specifically come back after the midterms as the new speaker of the house, what types of commitments to press freedoms and press activism are you going to make?
13: Well, listen, the freedom of the press and the free and fair press is an incredibly important part of our democracy. And, you know, the fact that the president doesn't like coverage from the media and decides to cut that coverage off seems to us to be a clear violation of the First Amendment. And I think courts will find that to be the case as these cases continue to move forward, all the way up potentially to the Supreme Court. You know, we pride ourselves here on Capitol Hill of our interactions with the American people. This is a citadel of democracy for them. And of course, with our interactions with the free and fair press on behalf of the American people, which is the job that you all have to do.
20: Thank you, Leader Jeffries. Congress has till 2032 to address Social Security. If Democrats were to take the House, should we expect to see any movement from House Democrats in order to shore up some of those protections for Social Security?
13: Well, those are things that Congressman John Larson has been working on for a long period of time, along with Richie Neal and other members of the Ways and Means Committee, and we look forward to their continued work. Our commitment is to protect and strengthen Social Security at all times.
21: Can you elaborate on your October travels and the states that are yet districts that you're visiting?
13: Yeah, I'll have more to say about my October travel when I have more to say about my October travel, but I expect to, you know, visit 15, 20 different states during the month of October.
21: States.
22: Several dozen Democrats introduced. Sorry. Legislation tomorrow to impose sanctions that would want to impose sanctions over the West Bank settlements. What's your assessment now of the Democratic caucus vis-a-vis Israel?
13: Well, with respect to the West Bank violence Prevention Act, which is the bill that had been introduced by Jerry Nadler at some point last year, that now has the support, I believe, of more than 170 different House Democrats, myself included, that certainly decisive action needs to be taken to address the out-of-control settler violence in the West Bank so we can get to a place where the Palestinian people in both the West Bank and in Gaza are treated with the dignity and respect that they deserve. And that we put an end to the death and the destruction and the devastation that we've seen in Gaza, and we get to a place where you have a safe and secure Israel as a Jewish and democratic state living side by side in peace and prosperity with a Palestinian state that provides dignity and self-determination for the Palestinian people.
23: Leader Jeffries, the Republicans are talking about using the lame duck session to do a giant military bill, possibly paired with a debt ceiling increase and what they're calling fraud cuts. What's your message to them about attempting this kind of giant bill in the lame duck session?
13: Well, we'll deal with that issue when we have to deal with that issue. What's in front of us right now over the next 34 days is to run through the finish line, continue to make our case to the American people that we're actually focused on building an economy that works for working class Americans, for middle-class Americans, and for everyday Americans, as opposed to what Republicans have delivered, which is an economy designed to benefit the wealthy, the well-off, and the well-connected. The American people have had enough of that. House Democrats have presented a compelling alternative with our relentless focus on affordability, day after day, week after week, month after month, last year into this year, and now we've seen that on every issue, whether that's the economy, the American people trust us. Lowering the high cost of living, the American people trust us. Combating inflation, the American people trust us. Ending this war of choice over in Iran, the American people trust us. Tackling the deficit, the American people trust us. And even on immigration, because of how out of control Donald Trump and ICE have been, and our commitment to immigration enforcement being fair, just, and humane, the American people trust us. Thank you, everyone.
1: House Democratic Leader Hakeem Jeffries talking to reporters just outside the Capitol. Now we'll go live to the White House, where President Trump is making an announcement.
0: I think you read my release. I put it out on Iraq. We're out of there. We have a very good prime minister who I endorsed, actually, in the election. He was not doing particularly well, but he was a great gentleman and a great man, and I endorsed him, and he won. And we left Iraq after 23 years and billions and billions of dollars. We shouldn't have been there in the first place, but we're now gone, and we took everything with us, every nut, every bolt, every screw, every tank, every plane. We left Iraq. Isn't it nice? Should have never been there, but we should have left a long time ago. So very honored to tell you that. And we left with dignity and respect. In fact, the prime minister has great respect for your president and for us, and he appreciates everything. And we'll be there to help if we need to. But that's a big thing. We're out of Iraq after 23 years. I notice you complain about Venezuela, which was 148 hours. We won the war in 148 hours. And no deaths. And in Iran, where their military is gone, their navy's gone, their air force is gone, their anti-aircraft is gone, everything's gone. Their leaders are gone. Just about everything's gone. They have a 301% just came out. Inflation rate of 301%. Their currency is valueless. We lost 18 people. Great people. Losing one is too many. But if you look at Iraq, we lost 4,500 people. And the result isn't anywhere near what we have here. Although we went into Iraq to destroy ISIS. And I did that in my first term. That's why they should have left long ago. But the sole reason we went to Iraq was to eradicate ISIS. And I did it in my first term. They should have left. Today, we're thrilled to announce one of the largest energy infrastructure investments in American history, thanks to the agreements my administration has secured with the Republic of Korea. They will invest up to $200 billion, that's the Korean government, $200 billion to build a 6-gigawatt power generation facility in Texas. That's a major plant. That's about as big as you'll see. 8 new large-scale nuclear power plants and, at long last, Alaska liquefied natural gas pipeline. That's a big one, and that's why we have a lot of people from Alaska, including a very great governor and your great senator, Dan Sullivan. We're joined on this occasion by Secretary of Commerce Howard Lutnick, who is very involved in this whole situation, a big one. Secretary of the Interior Doug Burgum, Secretary of Energy Chris Wright, Alaska Senator, as I said, Dan S. Sullivan. You know, the Democrats put up another man in the race named Dan Sullivan. He's a fraud. Dan Sullivan's a fraud. That Dan Sullivan is a disgraceful fraud. They put it up for confusion and everything else. And I believe he actually tried to get his initial, because his initial, I think, was J. And he said, no, I have nothing to do with this, but despite saying he has nothing to do with it, I believe he tried to get his initial made to an S so it could be exact. Because it was Dan S. Sullivan and Daniel J. Sullivan. He tried to get it to be Daniel S. Daniel S. is the good one. Let's see. How do you remember that? Super, right? Super intelligence. So vote for the guy with S, because I don't know if they got the guy, unless he's already got that. It's so corrupt. The Democrats are corrupt. But Dan Sullivan, the senator of Alaska, has been a great senator, and he's been working on this deal and other deals in Alaska, the pipeline, for almost 20 years, and we're now getting it done. And so I want to thank, in particular, Dan Sullivan for getting this deal done, wherever you may be.
3: Thank you, Mr. President.
0: And I want to thank as well Alaska Governor Mike Dunleavy, who's fantastic. World's tallest governor. The tall guys. I think Barron might have you. I have a son who's pretty tall. I have a couple of them, actually, that are tall. But I want to thank Alaska Governor Mike Dunleavy. He's been fantastic. He's a great governor. Also, as somebody who's a warrior, Representatives Nick Begich. And he is really a warrior. We We've been together in a lot of good fights, and Nick has done a fantastic job. Thank you, Nick. Really appreciate it. Westinghouse CEO, a man who's done unbelievably in bringing a company to a very high level. Dan Summer. Dan, thank you.
3: Dan's over there.
0: Thank you, Dan. Where are you? Come here, Dan. Young guy. Look at you. Nice young guy. It's nice to be young, isn't it? Young and very successful. But he's done a great job at Westinghouse. Next era CEO, John Ketchum. John? Hi, John. How are you, John? Great job you've done. Great company. Somebody that I relate to, he's the head of Related. Related's a big real estate company, but he was a competitor of mine and a friend of mine. But he's a real estate man at the highest level, CEO, Jeff Blau. Thank you, Jeff. Great job you've done.
4: Thank you.
0: He's an unbelievable real estate person, I can tell you. Lewis Energy CEO, Rod Lewis. Rod? Hi, Rod.
8: Hello.
0: Thank you very much. And Lynn Farn CEO, Brendan Duval. Brendan, hi, Brendan.
10: How are you? Great.
24: Thank you very much.
0: A lot of great people in this transaction. The colossal package of investments we are announcing today is a major step toward securing our critical energy supply chain, ensuring American energy dominance, and making our partnership with South Korea and the entire Pacific region stronger than ever before. As you know, in our trade agreement with South Korea, they have to invest hundreds of billions of dollars. And for doing that, I reduced their tariffs to 15%. But they paid to get them reduced, and part of that money is going into this project. Otherwise, this project is so big, probably, I don't know, maybe the money wouldn't be available, very, very easily available. But Japan is paying $550 billion, unrelated. Europe pays $650 billion, and South Korea is about $250 billion. It's all money that you never heard about before, but we make great deals. That's what we do. Right, Jeff? Jeff does that. The natural gas power plant that will be constructed in Texas will be among the largest ever built anywhere in the world. The 8 new nuclear reactors built across the country will solidify our position as the world's leading producer of nuclear power. And we've really taken that lead once we were able to show the tremendous safety that's now taking place with respect. It's become safe. And once we were into that, we really pushed it and pushed it hard. We're now the leading producer of nuclear power. Pretty amazing considering we got a very late start over certain countries in Europe. And by building the Alaska LNG pipeline, we will deliver nearly 4 billion cubic feet of liquefied natural gas per day. And that makes us, puts us at a level that's not comparable with anyone else. The United States is already the largest natural gas producer and exporter in the world, and this pipeline will help us expand those exports even further. For 5 decades, politicians have talked about the Alaska pipeline. I've been hearing about it from the time I'm a little boy. The Alaska pipeline is going to be built someday. I was always fascinated by it. But today, with the help of Senator Dan S. Sullivan, and don't get it confused with anybody else. Remember, they put up a fake. It's a fake Sullivan. Guy knows nothing. In fact, I think he just switched to the Republican Party, didn't he? He just switched over.
25: He was never a Republican.
0: He was never a Republican. He still isn't a Republican. But we're finally getting it all done. But it just shows you how dirty and disgusting the political game is to do that. But this alone will be one of the largest energy projects in American history and a gigantic win for the people of Alaska. It will create up to 12,000 construction jobs immediately and 1,000 operational jobs. It'll also save Alaska households up to $1,500, maybe even as much as $2,200 per year on energy costs. It's amazing. So now I'd like to ask a man, and I have to tell you this because he has an election. It's a crooked deal. It's crooked as hell, I'll say it. When they put up a man with his exact name, they picked him out of a hat. They said, anybody named Dan Sullivan in Alaska? And they put somebody up against him because they know they can't win without cheating. That's what they do, is they cheat. But this is a great senator. who is totally responsible for this pipeline, for what we're doing, so many of the jobs we've done, and so many of the jobs, you know, I won Alaska by a lot. Many, many points. Did I win it by how many points? Like, you know?
3: 15, sir.
0: Yeah, how about 22? A lot of points. So we shouldn't have a problem. But one of the reasons I won is we've done more for Alaska than anybody in history times 10. And this is a man that worked with me by shoulder to shoulder. But to say a few words, I'd like to ask Secretary Lutnick to start, Secretary Burgum, Secretary Wright, Governor Dunleavy. But I'd like to start with Dan Sullivan. So he's running for office. He's a spectacular senator, not just for Alaska. He's great for the world, for our country and the world. What he's done is so important. And he's got my ear. And he's had my ear for a long time on Alaska. We did so many jobs between Cove Road and all the different things.

0: between Cove Road and all the different things that we got to prove that nobody else could have ever. All these energy projects are all mine, and I got them done working with Dan Sullivan. So, Dan, could you say a few words,
1: sure,
0: and then
1: Mr.
0: we'll
1: President.
0: Go to
1: so,
0: the rest of the group.
1: Mr. President, I would say this is the most important project in our state by far. This is the project that is going to keep our kids and grandkids in Alaska with a great, bright future. This is the project that our state has been working on to try to get done for almost a half century. And the reason is it's going to deliver low-cost energy to Alaskans, to our churches, to our schools, our hospitals, our businesses.
2: Republican Alaska Senator Dan Sullivan speaking in the Oval Office alongside President Trump.
1: Cost energy. This will deliver low-cost energy to Alaskans for 50 to 100 years, not to mention our military, which we're all working together to grow our military, a huge military buildup. They need the energy. As you said, Mr. President, 12,000 jobs just to build this project, and this could unleash all kinds of other opportunities in Alaska. Manufacturing opportunities. The sky is the limit when we get this project done. And, Mr. President, I want to thank you and your team. You know, you have been focused on this from day one, literally, your executive order on unleashing Alaska's extraordinary potential focuses on this Alaska LNG project and pipeline. Your first State of the Union address, you highlighted how this was a really, really important project for you and your team here. They have been absolutely outstanding. All your cabinet officials, your chief of staff, everybody. Howard Lutnick in particular, Mr. Secretary, thank you. But, Mr. President, this one is huge for Alaska. It's why I've been, as you mentioned, sir, working on this relentlessly for well before I was a U.S. senator, because it's the most important thing for my constituents. But it's great for America. This is going to be the biggest LNG project in our country. We'll be able to get gas, of course, to Alaskans first and our military, and we need it, but to our Asian allies. So, Mr. President, thank you again, and everybody here, we're going to get this done. We're going to get this done. This is really exciting for my state, my constituents, and the United States of America. So thank you again, Mr. President.
0: Thank you very much.
1: Thank you. Thank you.
0: Great job. Secretary Lutnick, please.
3: Korea is going to invest with their sovereign money just under $200 billion in America in energy infrastructure to strengthen American energy dominance. Right? And this is exactly what the president talked about from the beginning. Right? To use our unfair trading relationships around the world to restructure them. Right, and as the president said, 15% tariffs, but $200 billion. So these projects are being financed, fully paid for by the Korean government for the benefit of the United States of America. So three projects, just under $200 billion, we're announcing today. Right, the largest, $120 billion. It's $100 billion plus a $20 billion contingency to build eight gigantic nuclear power plants, and they're going to go across the United States. They're going in Ohio, they're going in Tennessee, they're going to South Carolina, and they're going in Kentucky, right? These are gigantic nuclear power plants because we want to create the supply chain for nuclear so we can be the exporter on the world of nuclear. This is exactly
2: Commerce Secretary Howard Lutnick.
3: The president said in his executive order, and we are executing that today. Second project, just over $50 billion invested in Alaska for the Alaska LNG project. Alaska is the most resource-rich state in our union, right? And this project, $50 billion, is going to start to unleash the incredible natural resources of Alaska. It couldn't happen. Everybody talked about it, but it's the combination of your deal making and your trade deal that allowed this to happen. And this is extraordinary. This will change Alaska and it will change geopolitics, because all of Southeast Asia is now going to get their gas after the senator uses it and reduces the cost to all Alaskans, right? All of Southeast Asia is going to be leaning on the president and the United States of America for their gas, for their natural resources, changing the way the world looks at America and works with America. And then lastly, we're building over $22 billion

0: $2 billion gas-fired power plant, 6.5 gigawatts in Texas. All of that today, none of it could possibly happen without the structure of the trade deals we did and the deal maker in chief of the United States of America who made the deal. And I have the best job because I get to sit and watch Donald J. Trump make the coolest deals I've ever seen in my life. And I have the best time doing it. And when we sat with the Koreans, it was the most extraordinary thing I've ever seen. And that produces today. So I'm proud to be up here with these great executives. These are the people who are going to execute it, right? But the number one thing I'm happy about is Dan Sullivan's going to stop calling me every single day, pushing me to get this deal done. So I am really happy that we're going to go on to execution going forward. So thank you, Mr. President. Thank you.
1: Secretary Doug Burgum, please.
2: Thank you, Mr. President. So much gratitude to share today, starting with President Trump and Howard Lutnick, as was just described. This is a historic deal that changes the future of Alaska, and it changes the future of geopolitics of oil. Not only are we going to be in a position to lower the price and drive affordability through this strategic piece of national security infrastructure for Alaskans, it also is going to help Hawaii. Hawaii imports their oil today from the Middle East. They're going to be able to import natural gas. Our territories where we have military bases in Guam, American Samoa, Marianas Islands, which are all managed as part of the Department of the Interior, they all are dependent on foreign sources for energy. We'll be able to fill that from Alaska. Japan, who's an ally of ours, where we have 50,000 troops, it's almost 30 days for a shipment to come from the Middle East. If it gets there at all, to Japan. It's 8 days from Anchorage to Tokyo, most of that through U.S. territorial waters. Korea, also much closer to be able to ship to them. The Philippines, Taiwan, all of our allies can be dependent on American energy. And so not, again, President Trump, when he ran, he was running on America first, but that meant prosperity at home. It meant peace abroad. This critical piece of national infrastructure security is going to deliver on both that prosperity and on the peace. And it wouldn't have happened without President Trump's leadership. His EO on day one, January 20th of last year, on the first page, one of the 54 items of unleashing Alaska's energy potential was this pipeline. He's delivering on that, and of course, wouldn't have happened without the incredible delegation and the leadership in Alaska. So Dan Super Sullivan, Governor Dunleavy, Congressman Begich, you guys have been fantastic in helping make this happen. But without Howard Lutnick, Chris Wright, Lee Zeldin, the whole cabinet you've assembled, this is a team effort. Extraordinaire, President Trump. Thank you for your leadership, and a big day for America, a big day for Alaska.
1: Thank you very much. Thank you. Chris Wright, please.
3: Yeah, today is pure joy. I have been an energy nerd my whole life. The way to make America better is much more energy infrastructure, much more energy resources. President Trump has always been about energy addition, energy expansion. In his first term, in his campaigns, as a businessman, he got how central energy was. The first time I ever sat in the Oval Office on the other side of the desk from the president, he brought up this project on day one of this new administration and said, do you know about this project? We need to build it. And I said, unfortunately, I do know about this project because I've known Dan Sullivan before I came into politics. And Dan Sullivan talked to me about this project years ago. The Alaska LNG project will be the largest energy infrastructure project built in 50 years. It is transformative. For the state of Alaska, absolutely. But for the United States to have a Pacific Coast LNG export terminal, our fastest growing export, the fastest growing energy source on planet Earth is natural gas. This puts the United States geostrategically positioned and grows our ability to export that to our friends and allies while hitting a home run for the state of Alaska.
4: Energy Secretary Chris Wright.
3: Also, turned Dan Sullivan off blocked on my phone. Then he said, well, that's not going to work because I'll get a new phone and I'll have a different middle initial, and so I'll still be able to get rid of you. And then he was smarter. He got my wife's cell phone number. So Dan has always been able to reach me, and I will tell you, I love his passion. He cares about the people of Alaska. He gets how important energy is to Alaska and our country, and he has been ceaseless on this. And to achieve difficult things, you have to be ceaseless, principled, and right. But the combination of President Trump, it's just an incredible alignment of stars. Dan Sullivan's relentless pursuit of this project, Governor Dunleavy and Representative Begich, passionate champions. Anyone they meet, they talk about this project. Then Howard Lutnick comes in a negotiating way to find a way to make this happen. And Secretary Burgum, in charge of the interior and so many of the lands in Alaska, had to say, we're going to be practical. How are we going to benefit the environment and build energy infrastructure, make our country better, and save the economic future of Alaska? I am thrilled to be partners with all the gentlemen and the businessmen to my left. It is an incredible day for America. God bless your leadership, President Trump.
1: Thank you.
3: Same to you, Sullivan, and all my other partners here. Love you guys.
1: Thank you. Great job. And we'll maybe not totally finish off because we have a couple of people that I think everybody wants to hear from. But a man who's really been a great governor, a friend of mine, Governor Dunleavy, please.
5: Mr. President, this is an incredible day for the state of Alaska. I have to condense 2 hours of just discussing with the people all the things that your administration has done for this great state. You have to realize we're only 740,000 people at the top of the world. We could be forgotten. This president, on day one, issued an executive order for the great state of Alaska, across the board, directing his departments to do everything they could to unleash Alaska's energy. President Trump, by far, and I've said this before, has been the greatest president in the history of our state. 1959, we became a state. No president, in my opinion, and the opinion of many other Alaskans, has come close to doing what the president has done, simply by looking out for Alaska. If it's everything from the King Cove Road to the Tongass National Forest, to oil, to this massive, massive gas line. This will save the state of Alaska. This will transform the state of Alaska. This is probably the largest project ever in the Arctic. Probably one of the largest, if not largest, project in the Pacific. And it's going to transform our great state for 50, 60, 70 years. And it wouldn't have been done without the President of the United States, Donald Trump. There's no doubt about it. I want to thank you for the great team you put together. You put together, I think, a world-class team. And Doug Burgum, Secretary of the Interior, Secretary Wright, and then Secretary Lutnick. I can't say enough about your secretaries and your staff, Mr. President. They have executed what you want to have happen for this country and for the great state of Alaska. These guys have been incredible. Secretary Lutnick has been fantastic on this project.
4: Republican Alaska Governor Mike Dunleavy.
5: Basically taking this project and moved it not just into life, but into a reality that is going to transform the entire country, the entire Pacific Basin. And I just want to thank Dan Sullivan. Dan Sullivan I knew back in 2012 when he was with the state of Alaska. He had a role as the Department of Natural Resources Commissioner as well as Attorney General. He has been working on this gas line since 2012. And everywhere I go, whether it's in Japan, Korea, anywhere here in the United States, Dan Sullivan is there selling Alaska to everybody on how great this state could be. And I want to thank Dan. I want to thank President. I want to thank all the secretaries. Thank you very much. This has been fantastic. Fantastic.
6: You know, at the end of the day, this is a transformative opportunity for the state, for the nation. And, you know, I think it really speaks to the level of teamwork that we have with the administration and among our delegation. Leaders like Dan Sullivan, like Governor Dunleavy, have been pushing this project for years, trying to find a way. And we have found a way to bring that energy to market to our benefit, to the benefit of the nation, and to the benefit of so many allies around the world. We're seeing right now a realignment for energy flows globally. And people have recognized that there's a price to be paid when you're rolling the dice in certain areas of the world that aren't as stable as the United States. The United States offers our allies and our friends abroad something that they can't find anywhere else, and that's reliable energy flows. And that's what Alaska is going to bring to the table. And, Mr. President, I can't thank you enough for being a partner for Alaska and your cabinet. Incredible work. Secretary Burgum, Secretary Lutnick, Secretary Wright, you have prioritized Alaska from day one. We couldn't have a better partner than you. Thank you.
1: Thank you very much. Would anybody like to say anything? Anyone? Do you want to talk about the real estate business for a second?
6: That's all I got.
1: Good. So, Mr. President, yeah, please.
7: Yeah, John Ketchum with NextEra, and this administration has just been amazing in supporting energy dominance across this country. And NextEra is spending $1 billion a week trying to finance and fund and build the energy infrastructure this country needs. And this announcement today is just an example of what this administration has been able to accomplish. So thank you so much, Mr. President, for your leadership.
1: $1 billion a week, that's a lot of money.
3: Absolutely.
1: Every week, not every month, every week.
7: Every week.
1: Wow,
7: every week.
1: That's pretty good, I think. Well, the country is doing great. And if it wasn't, you wouldn't be spending $1 billion a week, spending a lot less. All right, do you have any questions, please?
8: Mr. President,
1: please go.
8: Thank you, Mr. President. Jennifer Schonberger with Yahoo Finance. Building on the discussion here, the United States is a net exporter of crude oil, yet California has to rely on foreign crude oil because it doesn't have refineries. And so how much will this new LNG facility help not just with Alaska and Hawaii, but other coffers here in the United States? Do you have any thoughts or plans?
1: Yeah, I do. And it's a great question because it's so unfair what California is doing. They closed their refineries. You know, they had a lot of refineries. They were actually the third or fourth biggest oil producer in the country. Nobody thinks of California that way. They have a lot of oil in California, but they don't use it because of the environmental lunatics. And this will help the people of California a lot. You know, they're being charged so much. It's so sad to see, and how they keep electing these people that have no idea what they're doing. But we have, maybe just very shortly, I could ask Chris Wright, because he is an expert on how they've destroyed California and the refineries. Chris, do you want to give that a quick shot?
3: No, you're right. California has just stood in the way of building any infrastructure. So they can't get oil delivered to the states. We're a net exporter of oil, as you said. They import over 60% of their oil from abroad. And then they refine that oil in California until they force so many of their refineries to close, they can't even produce enough gasoline, diesel, and jet fuel. So they're going to have to build a new pipeline to bring refined products to California. Well, they're going to be an energy island. They strangled their own oil and gas industry and their refining industry. So California has been dead set on making energy expensive, impoverishing their citizens, and encouraging all the businesses and people to leave the state. That's just the exact opposite of President Trump's goal, which is lower energy prices to make things more affordable, increase job opportunities to raise wages up. I don't know why California does what it does. I will tell you the Trump administration has been ceaseless in trying to help the population of Californians. They are Americans. This should not be imposed on them.
9: Mr. President, on this project that has been announced today, two questions. What is the timeline for completing the LNG project? And secondly, I was in Alaska just a few weeks ago. Energy costs are exceedingly high. Is there any consideration of constructing another oil refinery for gasoline?
1: Well, this is going to bring those prices down. One of the reasons Alaska prices are going to become way down. When do you see completion of the job, fellas?
10: Well, the pipeline is going to take 3 years. We can start immediately with, as soon as this financing funds.
1: Right.
10: So 3 years, we'll have cheap gas for Alaska, which will be the lowest price in probably 20 years, the gas we can deliver. And then the LNG will start exporting roughly 2 years after that. So roughly 5 years from LNG export.
1: Gasoline prices in Alaska are going to tumble. Well, as soon as the war ends, which is going to be soon, the Iran war, prices are going to come way down regardless. But gasoline project, because of this project and a couple of others in Alaska, are going to tumble. Now, if the Democrats come along, I can't speak to that. They will, you're going to have double, the prices will double if they come along. You'll end up in a depression, recession, something very bad. They have the worst policy. That's why they haven't gotten elected. People have to understand what's happening. If anything were done to hurt Alaska, the prices would go up so high. And remember, our gasoline prices, having stopped Iran from having a nuclear weapon, our gasoline prices are lower than Biden. And he didn't stop from nuclear weapons. When the war is over, which will be very soon, gasoline prices are going to drop like a rock. Yeah, please.
8: On midterms, Mr. President, there was a report that Ken Paxton was complaining about your midterm convention, and he felt like it hurt him. What's your reaction to that?
1: Well, I haven't heard that, but I can tell you that the convention was amazing. As you probably know, we had 107 million views. Think of that. We had over 100 million views. I think 107. The NFL had 25 million views. So we had four times what the NFL did. And, you know, it's possible that could be true. I don't know if it's possible, but other people were helped greatly. This was a national convention, midterm convention, never been done before. And we went directly against the NFL. It was just the timing worked out that way. And we had 107 million versus 25 million views, which was a big story in the entertainment world and sports world. So I think the convention, I would imagine they do it again often. Somebody said it won't do as well because I won't be around, but I'll be around in some form. I don't know what form I'm going to be around in. But the convention, you know, just based on the views that it got, it was the most watched thing on television. And that included the NFL, which is pretty amazing.
11: 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Live coverage. And a quick note that coming up on 5 p.m. Eastern, normally we air Washington Today at this point. We will have that for you in its entirety as soon as the Oval Office news conference is completed.
8: Last week with in your meeting with Xi, did you discuss the release of political prisoners such as Americans?
1: I did with President Xi. I did. We talked, and I think we had some very, very important discussions, hopefully fruitful discussions.
8: Mr. President, I have a question about Fly Dubai and then about your new ads. Have you spoken to Prime Minister Netanyahu yet about the incident on the Fly Dubai?
1: Yes.
8: What do you think the pilot was trying to do?
1: I think it's an incredible story. It seems, I mean, I can relate the story, but you're better off getting it from him. But by this time, I guess they have a lot of fake stories out there, and, you know, you never know what's happening. But I did speak to Bibi Netanyahu at length about this event, and it seems as though the co-pilot was perhaps a terrorist or perhaps a whack job, and he stabbed the pilot. The pilot was in very bad shape, and I guess he still is in very bad shape, but he had the sense to, amazing, to, in a way, he was a hero, to open the door. You know, those doors are solid steel. You can't get them open from outside. He was able to fall back and get the door open and scream. And a plumber, an Israeli plumber, never flew a plane, was rarely in planes, very rarely flew. An Israeli plumber saw what was happening and strong. You know, when you lift pipe all day, you're strong. And he saw what was going on. He heard the screaming. He was toward the front where you had security in the back. You know, you had security and you had another flight crew, but they didn't have time. The plane was going sharply down at an unbelievable angle, so sharp that the rudder ripped off the back of the plane. The plane wasn't designed to go at a speed anywhere near that. And so it was well beyond its limits. And he ripped, with the G-forces as they were, he ripped this guy out of the seat, threw him back. The crowd got him. The passengers got him, grabbed him. And having never flown a plane, he took the stick, lifted it up, and leveled out the plane before it crashed. Now, this is the story that I heard. I don't know if it's true, but that's the story that I got from Bibi and from a couple of probably early. I don't know if you've heard that story yet. I think it's an amazing. So a plumber, never flew a plane, strong guy, lift him up, throw him back. The crowd was I mean, they knew they were going to die shortly because the G-forces, but they were able to hold him because he was going crazy. And he was crazy. And this plumber, never having flown a plane, had the sense to lift a stick. Who was it? And, you know, it's not like planes are different today. He used to have a little steering wheel. Whatever. Today, they fly differently. And when asked why he did that, he said he watches that show, Air Disasters. You know the show? Is that craziest show? I never want to watch it because I watch it. I don't like watching it because bad things happen. But he said he watches it a lot. And he learned from watching that show sort of how to fly. I mean, you tell me, this is the craziest thing. And then shortly thereafter, the pilots, you know, were there in case they have emergency pilots on these planes, and the security guys, but they were in the back of the plane. They came up, they took over the plane. I think it's the most amazing story.
8: Did he want to crash the plane?
1: They said he wanted to crash. They don't know that. They don't know that kind of information. But supposedly a plumber grabbed the stick, and through watching this unbelievably crazy show, I watched it numerous times, actually. I don't want to watch it. Although now maybe I will start watching it. But he learned about fly, you know, because they always talk about this should have happened, that should have. He grabbed the stick, pulled it up, leveled out the plane before it crashed. I think it's like, Jeff, I think it's true.
12: It's pretty incredible.
1: And he happened to be a Jewish plumber. Jeff is very proud of it. Jewish plumber, Jeff.
13: Sir, last year, U.S. recorded the lowest poverty rate on record, and median household incomes went up to a new record.
1: Right.
13: With this investment that you're announcing today, as well as the trillions of other dollars of investments you've announced over the last year,
1: right,
13: how do you expect that trend to continue?
1: I think it's great. Thank you for that question. So we announced the lowest poverty rate in the history of our country, the best numbers we've ever had, and we've also announced the best individual income numbers. In other words, their individual income was higher than at any point, higher than inflation, by the way. And our inflation numbers are way down, other than for oil, which is still lower than Biden, but is coming down rapidly. And as you probably noticed, we've taken out over the last couple of days more oil than we took out during the pre-war days from the Hormuz Strait, taking out a lot of oil. And so far, there's not a thing they can do to stop us. It's pretty amazing. I think our Navy has been incredible, and I think that our military is truly in a class by itself.
14: Mr. President, yesterday the Supreme Court lifted the ban on deportations to third countries for migrants. I just wanted to see if you have a comment about that decision, and are you hopeful that it was in Massachusetts?
1: Well, we're going to see what happens. Look, you never know with this kind of thing, but we got a little help. We've done a great job in getting criminals out of our country, but we have to fight the court system quite a bit. And so we get a little help every once in a while. That was good. But, you know, we had 25 million people that the Democrats, the Biden administration, allowed with their borders, our Kamala, who never spoke to the Border Patrol. Not one call to Border Patrol, not one visit to the border. She was the czar for 4 years. She was the border czar. And we had people coming in from all over the world. They came in from the Congo. They come in from all over the world. The Congo and Africa. I don't know what it is, but they came in. Look, I made peace between Rwanda and the Congo. But I told the head of the Congo, he's a good guy, actually. I said, you sent us a lot of your people from prisons. And they did, but they sent from all over South America, from all over the world. They emptied their prisons into our country. And we've gotten a lot. I would say it's the most difficult job I have. We've gotten it because we have to fight the court system. And you get some of these judges that are just terrible. They're just rather like super liberal and terrible. They make it very difficult. But despite that, we've gotten many of the bad ones out. I would say most of the really bad. We're going for the bad ones, the murderers, the drug dealers. We got them out of the country. In some cases, they're so evil. We had 11,888 murderers, and we got them mostly out. Some are still out, but we're on the hunt for them. And we've done an amazing job. Nobody can believe it. The biggest inflation we've got way down, and I inherited the worst inflation in history. The Democrats caused the highest prices in history. And they have, it's considered the worst inflation in history. And we have it down now to a very good number. We're going to get it down still further. And when the war ends, oil is going to bring it down into a really low number, and oil prices are going to go down tremendously.
11: In the White House Oval Office.
1: We've done a great job in getting criminals removed from our country.
11: WCSB-FM, Washington.
8: Mr. President, on Iran, the UK has just said that Iran played a role in that incident at RAF Fairford. Are you planning any kind of response to Tehran as a result of that?
1: They said Iran played a role?
8: Said that Iran played a role in that incident at RAF Fairford, where the U.S. is using that base.
1: Yeah.
8: Are you planning any response to Tehran, and are you satisfied?
1: Well, we are studying it right now. We're studying it. We're studying it very hard. Iran's got a lot of problems right now. They have no money. Their currency is dead. Their economy is dead. Their military is gone. They have no military. They have no navy. They have no air force. And their leaders are fighting for control. I think their leaders are fighting very strongly for control, but control of what? So, but we'll have an answer to that very quickly.
8: Mr. President, are you satisfied with how the UK is responding to this?
1: About the UK?
8: You satisfied with how the UK has been responding?
1: Well, no, UK did release a number of people that we caught wanting to blow up a base. We caught them early, and I'm trying to figure out if that's for real, that they actually did it. Maybe they did it for a reason, but we're going to know about that this afternoon, so we'll report on it.
9: Mr. President, you described the Iranians that the U.S. is dealing with as crazy. How do you get a deal done when the counterparts to the U.S. are crazy, irrational, whatever you want to use to describe?
1: Maybe you blow them up. Maybe you blow them up. We have to make that decision. We blow them up, make a deal. But the time is coming. It's going to end very soon, one way or the other.
8: Thank you. I know that you're starting to travel into more Republican-friendly states this week as you go on the campaign trail. Do you think, one, that's a sign that Republicans are in trouble ahead of the midterms, and do you have a planned date for when you're going to go to Alaska?
1: Well, I only see that for whatever reason. I don't understand it. Nobody does. Nobody's been able to explain it. Whoever wins the presidency, Republican or Democrat, automatically does poorly in the midterms. I don't know why you know that. But we shouldn't. I think we had the most consequential presidency, maybe one of the most ever, maybe some people say the most consequential. Look at what we're doing now. We're building plants and factories all over the nation. We have record employment numbers. We have more people working in the United States today than at any point in the history of our country by far. We are booming. You know, I use the expression from the King of Saudi Arabia, but others said almost the exact words. He said at the time, and he's referring to a different time period, but at the time, he said, sir, 1 year ago, again, he said it a year ago, so we're talking about 2 years. I don't want you to get that wrong. But he said a year ago, 1 year ago, during the Biden administration, you were a dead country. You were dead. We never thought you had a chance. And now you have the hottest country anywhere in the world. And we're a lot hotter now than a year ago when he made this statement. So they said, and they say it to this day, we thought you were a dead country, and now you're the hottest country. We're the hottest country in the world. There's nobody close. And we have the best military, the strongest military, and we have the best economy anywhere in the world. There's no economy like this economy. And the only thing we don't have is good public relations. We don't seem to be able to get the word across that we have more people working than ever before. We have the best job numbers than ever before. And we don't get the word across. And that's because the press doesn't want us to get the word across. And you know, press has to become real news, not fake news.
12: You made a post today about Jay Powell saying you want Kevin Warsh to resign. Do you expect Kevin Warsh to help with that?
1: I don't know. I mean, I'm going to, you know, Kevin's going to do his own thing, but Jay Powell's a disaster. I call him too late because he was too late with interest rates. He wasn't good. But he took a building. It's too bad you didn't work on that building, Jim. It's a small complex of buildings. Going to end up spending $3.5 to $4 billion to renovate, not to build them. To renovate. He could have done it for $50 million. I think I could have done it for $25 million. I would have left the walls. I would have left those gorgeous ceilings. We would have spackled them up and fixed them up and painted them up, and they would have been beautiful. They would have been good for another 100 years. They ripped them down, and now they're putting up sheetrock, just straight sheetrock. No, they're going to be, he's a great real estate man, one of the best. And say hello to Steve, too, by the way. He's a great real estate man also. But they would have fixed up that building for, I say, 25 to 50. It would have had new electric, new air, new everything. And they wouldn't have been ripping down gorgeous eagles all over the ceiling. They would have had it. They ripped them down, Jeff. And when it ripped down, then the walls came tumbling down. And all of that beautiful work. They had foot and a half thick walls, masonry walls. Now they have sheetrock. Now they put up some sheetrock, Jeff, with no insulation. And the reason they have no insulation, he said, it wasn't in the budget. It wasn't in the budget. You know what insulation? Insulation's a penny a foot. It's horrible what they've done. He's incompetent. And the man that's incompetent should not be sitting on the Federal Reserve Board. And I'm sure that Todd and everybody's going to be looking. Because the report was a pretty bad report. The report said they did a bad job. They didn't know what they were doing.
8: The DHS is spending millions of dollars on new ads about you, and your critics say those ads might violate federal propaganda laws.
1: Well,
8: why
1: should
8: U.S. taxpayers
1: we look at them? No, well, I'm not running for office, first
8: right.
1: of all, and so the ads are, you know, given by me, but I'm not running for office, and I don't talk about anybody. If I was talking about Dan Sullivan, if I was talking about anybody behind me that's a politician, like Nick, if I read, that's a political ad. But when I'm talking about making America great, making our country great, that's a countrywide ad. That's an ad for the spirit of our country. Now, if somebody said that that's wrong, I'll gladly pay the money. But these are ads for the country. These
8: but
1: aren't ads. I'm not promoting.
8: $1?
1: You have to understand, I'm not promoting a candidate. I'm not promoting myself because I'm not running for office. I'm promoting the country.
15: Mr. President, right here. Mr. President, thank you. Willie Nelson with Salem Media.
1: Willie Nelson. Are you related to the Willie Nelson?
15: No. It's a family name, though.
1: Too bad, yeah.
15: Yeah. Have you met him before?
1: He's a good man. Yeah, I have.
15: Yeah?
1: He's a good man. Go ahead.
15: So, Mr. President, in my home city of Los Angeles, the mayor's race is Karen Bass versus Nithya Raman. One let the Palisades burn. The other is a DSA socialist. A lot of L.A. voters hate both choices. What's your reaction to that?
1: Well, I thought Spencer did really well. I mean, Spencer Pratt, I thought he did really, he's a great guy. He worked really hard. And it looked like he was in the runoff easily, at least in the runoff. But then the fake votes kicked in. It was a fake vote. And I told him, I said, the one thing, I didn't know Spencer Pratt, but I thought he ran well. He had a lot of spirit. He had a lot of common sense. He was going to clean up crime, clean up the filthy streets and everything else. And the night of the election, he was in the runoff. It was obvious. But the election never ended. They kept getting more and more votes. And all of a sudden, I started hearing. In fact, the woman who came in second was crying profusely that night that she lost. She knew she lost. Everybody knew she lost. Then all of a sudden, 2 weeks later, she's in the runoff. Look, our elections are a disgrace. So we should have the Save America Act. We should have voter ID. We should have proof of citizenship. I appreciate the question. So I'm watching this race between two extremely liberal women, to put it mildly. And I don't know who's going to win, but I thought Spencer Pratt did a great job. I mean, it's amazing. The night of the election, that night, now that election never ended because they were getting votes after that, but the night of the election, the woman was crying profusely that she lost, and she lost by a lot. But all of a sudden, she surged. And, you know, it's one thing for somebody to surge if you have nobody ever heard of her. When a person that nobody ever heard of surges, you know, that means rigged election. So she surged. She got tremendous thousands and thousands of votes out of nowhere, and she beat out Spencer Pratt for the runoff. No, it's very crooked. California is a very crooked election system. And if we had an honest election, Republicans would win. I would have won. I would have won if California, I got millions of votes, but I would have won California. If that were an honest system, I would have won. Go ahead.
15: I wanted to also ask Mr. President.
1: I like this guy. That's why I ask him. Some guys I like. I like a couple of people over here. Most of them I don't like.
15: Okay. Thank you. Mr. President, you just signed the superintelligence agreement with the tech industry leaders.
1: Yeah.
15: Do you think Democrats drop the end of the world talk now, or is that their midterm message?
1: The Democrats are a hoax. Whoever wins superintelligence, we've changed the name officially, by the way, I signed the document. We don't call it artificial intelligence because it's not artificial. It's a terrible word. It's amazing it lived on so long, actually. I used to talk about it 2-3 years ago. And I said, why do these brilliant people allow that word? It's a very inaccurate word. It's super intelligence. In fact, it's in some ways too super. But it's real intelligence. It's, you know, very, very real intelligence. So I changed it. And they were all like what we talked about it yesterday. I had a room yesterday that was, I don't think there'll ever be another room like that. That was a who's who. And they all agreed that that would be a great word. We looked at superior intelligence. We looked at supreme intelligence, but I didn't want to mix it up with the Supreme Court. Get myself in trouble. I don't do so well there anyway, but get myself in a little trouble. But we had supreme, we had superior, we had extreme intelligence, and we had super, and super was the best word by virtually everybody. And so now it's not called
10: what we had artificial. Artificial means it's fake, like the press. I call the press artificial media. I'm changing it from crooked to artificial media. Artificial means it's fake or it's false. And this is not, this is real. So, and I think it's going to be great. I spoke to President Xi about, he agrees on the name, by the way, but I spoke to President Xi about the whole thing. They're going full blast. Look, if we want to destroy our country, then we should stop. This is bigger than the Industrial Revolution, and largely for good. And they're going to police, and they're going to police each other, and they're going to self-police. They're going to police themselves. It's going to work out very well. But we're leading China by a lot. And if we start doing what some people would like us to do, I mean, Bernie Sanders said, stop all work immediately. Well, can't stop work. If you stop work, somebody's going to do it. And whoever wins, superintelligence wins. That's it. You know, I used to say whoever wins the other. But whoever wins, superintelligent wins. And right now there are two players. It's us and China. There practically is no third. It's between the two of us. It always will be. But we're leading them by a lot. And the Chinese know that. And I don't think they're too happy about it. But we're leading them by a lot. And remember, whoever wins, superintelligent wins.
3: Okay. Mr. President, you want...
11: In the White House Oval Office with reporters... This is live.
9: By substantial margins, all three times you ran for president, 13.5 points in 2024. Why do you suppose the Senate race involving Senator Sullivan is as close as polls show
10: because
9: it is right now?
10: Because the people of Alaska, who I love, don't know how good he is. He's really good. He would call me constantly. He talked to me constantly about this project that we did today. This was an incredible project. It's the biggest in the world. And he would call me constantly. He didn't want us to forget about it. He did a great job as governor. If the people of Alaska knew what I know, and I know the real facts, there wouldn't even be a race. There wouldn't be a race. And plus, I'm, you know, very concerned about that crazy voting system they have up there. That bothers me. And it bothers me that we have another candidate that the Democrats put in named Dan Sullivan. It's a fraud. I'm surprised the courts allowed it. They put some little caveats on, but I'm surprised the courts allowed it to happen. It's very fraudulent, in my opinion. But he's so good that I think he's going to go through the fraud. I think he's going to just... I mean, just to answer your question, if people knew how good Senator Daniel Sullivan was, there would be no race. Okay, anybody else?
8: The Treasury tomorrow is going to be giving new auction sizes out for long-term bonds. And my question is, would you like to see the Treasury reduce the size of auctions for long-term dated Treasury?
10: Well, Scott has done a terrific job. And, you know, he likes doing what he does. And he has a good instinct for it, so do I. I think he's doing a great job. I mean, we'll see how it all works out. Jeff, go ahead.
12: Mr. President, have you decided to ban diesel exports?
10: Diesel?
12: Diesel exports.
10: I'm thinking about it. I speak to Chris and Doug about it a lot. They sort of think it'll help diesel, but it might raise the price of other things. And I think we're in a good place because oil prices are going to start to come down. Tremendous oil is coming out of the Hormuz Strait now. We're running it. We're literally running it. We have total control. And I guess that's always subject to change, you know. One mine, if they drop one mine and they say there's a mine, they ship... You know, they don't want to take their billion-dollar ships through the Hormuz Strait. But again, and you know, we had more oil coming out over the last 2 days than any time in history. That's long before we stopped them from having a nuclear weapon. But would either of you two guys like to give Jeff an answer to that?
3: So, as the President said, we work every day for weeks, for months on this issue. And you've seen diesel prices come down the last week. I think you'll see them move meaningfully down in the coming weeks and days, and we'll have some announcements about that. But, yeah, we're tight on diesel because we've lost diesel exports from Russia. We've lost some diesel exports from the Middle East, although we're restoring those. And we've lost diesel exports from China. So that's a lot of interruptions. But American refiners are running at record highs. And you will hear announcements from our friends in Europe about new diesel supplies that will come to the market that will meaningfully push diesel prices down.
12: So is it there?
11: Energy Secretary Chris Wright.
12: Against that?
1: No, I mean, I think it's something that we think about and we talk about every day, but it just seems that it would have a negative impact on gasoline. So that would go up a little bit, and diesel would come down a little bit, and we think we're in a very good place. It's going to start to come in. You know, diesel is really hurt much more, not by the Middle East, but by what's going on in Russia, because those diesel refineries are being knocked out at a pretty alarming rate. And if that didn't happen, we wouldn't have a diesel problem. What's happened in Russia with Ukraine has been really the biggest problem for diesel. Thank you very much. Thank you very much.
8: Thank you guys so much.
1: Somebody tell me I am.
16: About Kim Jong-un.
1: Oh, I don't know that. I don't know. But he's a good guy. Dennis is a good guy.
8: Thank
1: you very much.
8: You guys. You can head out this way.
16: Thank you so much.
8: Thank you.
16: Thank you.
11: President Donald Trump in the White House Oval Office answering reporters' questions on a variety of issues after making an announcement about South Korea's commitment for $200 billion of investments in the U.S. on energy projects, including $54 billion to build a LNG pipeline in Alaska. Joining the president in the Oval Office, Senator Dan Sullivan, Republican from Alaska, who is running for re-election in a very tight race, and the governor of Alaska, Republican Mike Dunleavy, along with Commerce Secretary Howard Lutnick, Energy Secretary Chris Wright, and other aides. This has been live coverage on C-SPAN Radio. Coming up in a moment, Washington Today.
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11: 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Senate Democrats block a Republican-drafted bill on making tech companies pay for additional electricity costs from data centers, saying it does not have enforcement provisions. A bipartisan group of senators unveil a bill to reform energy project permitting. But there's an agreement it will not be debated or voted on until after the midterm elections in November. President Donald Trump announces $200 billion in South Korean investments in U.S. energy projects in the U.S., including more than $50 billion for Alaska, which has a very competitive U.S. Senate race this year. Candidates in the U.S. Senate contest in Texas, Democrat James Tallarico and Republican Ken Paxton, discuss immigration policy with the U.S. Hispanic Business Council. Defense Secretary Pete Hegseth gives a State of the Force address, announcing there's been a 20% reduction in generals and admirals. The last U.S. troops leave Iraq. Plus, Louisiana, Alabama, and Arkansas sue California, Massachusetts, and New York over abortion medication flowing across state lines. And the Massachusetts Attorney General releases a report finding more than 270 Catholic clerics abused nearly 1,000 children across three dioceses. And behind every one of them, she writes, is a child. Behind every one of those numbers is a child whose safety was violated, a family that was changed forever. That and more coming up on Washington Today. CNN reporting that Senate Democrats on Wednesday blocked a GOP-led bill to combat rising energy costs driven by the data center boom, thwarting a last-ditch effort by Republicans to show they are taking voter concerns about affordability seriously. Even though the bill only recommends states take action and does not mandate lower prices for consumers, the bill's failure deprives Republicans of an opportunity to counter attacks that they haven't done enough to tackle high prices ahead of midterms. It deals a setback to one vulnerable Republican senator in particular, Ohio's John Husted, who led the charge for passage of the bill after being hammered on the issue in his race, one of the most competitive Senate battlegrounds. That was from CNN. Senator Husted spoke about his bill before the vote, titled the Ratepayer Protection Act.
18: Americans are increasingly relying on the computing power of data centers in nearly every part of their daily lives, from medicine to manufacturing to agriculture, education, national defense, and the delivery of basic services. Our reliance on this technology, as our reliance on this technology grows, so does the demand for data centers across the country. But more computing power requires more electricity, and when large data centers come online, the cost of providing that power cannot be pushed onto everyone else. We got to protect the American ratepayer, the American consumer. We have to make sure that the growth of these data centers does not mean higher electric bills for working families, for senior citizens, or for small businesses. The companies driving this growth should pay, should be held responsible for the power they need to operate, not the American ratepayer. That's what we're talking about today. Making the data centers accountable, not the American ratepayer. We need to win the global race for artificial intelligence. I don't think that anyone is disputing that fact. And we should not do it, though, by forcing American families and businesses to subsidize big tech. That's why I've introduced the Ratepayer Protection Act. My bill ensures that large data centers pay their fair share of electricity costs, infrastructure costs that they require, requiring them to own the responsibility for those costs rather than shifting them to other ratepayers.
11: Senator John Husted, Republican from Ohio, on the Senate floor. The Senate Minority Leader Chuck Schumer, Democrat from New York, spoke against the bill.
16: The only thing that came out of Trump's big AI summit yesterday was a photo op. No federal guardrails to protect against catastrophic risk. No signal from Trump that he plans to act. All Trump had to say was, quote, there should be tremendous self-regulation. Relying on self-regulation is how we got into this mess. Americans are calling for real solutions, real guardrails, real solutions on AI. Republicans' toothless data center bill completely misses the mark. Senate Republicans would do nothing to require data center companies to pay for their rising costs to the surrounding communities. Senate Democrats want to make it mandatory for data centers to cover their own costs by law, not by suggestion or hope or whim. This bill doesn't do anything to mandate safety standards for AI. Democrats would require safety standards to protect the American people. A guardrail without teeth isn't a guardrail. The Republicans' legislation doesn't even apply to all data centers. This shoddy bill couldn't get any flimsier. And that's because the Republicans really don't want to do it. They don't want to oppose some of the big interests that don't want any regulation. To put it simply, Republicans' data center bill follows Trump's lead in ignoring Americans' pressing concerns about AI, while our legislation would actually address them with guardrails that have real teeth.
11: Senate Minority Leader Chuck Schumer, Democrat from New York, on the Senate floor. The Senate voted not to advance this bill. The vote was 57-43, a majority but short of the 60 yes votes needed. Four Democrats joined all Republicans in voting yes. Maggie Hassan of New Hampshire, Amy Klobuchar of Minnesota, John Ossoff, and Raphael Warnock, both from Georgia. New York Post writing, the Federal Trade Commission is ramping up a sweeping probe of Anthropic, OpenAI, and other frontier labs to uncover the potential dangers their technology poses to consumers and plans to slap the tech titans with formal demands similar to subpoenas to turn over information, administration officials told the Post. From Bloomberg, government, significant energy and environmental laws governing federal permitting would be amended under a draft bipartisan Senate agreement unveiled Wednesday designed to greenlight all energy projects faster and boost the strained power grid. Senate Republican and Democratic negotiators agreed to language shortening the environmental review and litigation process for federal permits, easing siting for transmission line build-out, and strengthening protections for already permitted energy projects to avoid political interference. The bipartisan proposal also would require big load centers, including data centers, to pay for all of their associated transmission costs. That was from Bloomberg government. The lead negotiators on both sides held a news conference today on Capitol Hill. Senator Shelley Moore Capito is a Republican from West Virginia.
19: I'm thrilled to share the news that Chairman Lee, Ranking Member Whitehouse, and Ranking Member Heinrich and I have reached an historic bipartisan agreement to reform America's federal environmental review and permitting processes, known as the Bipartisan American Affordability and Jobs Act of 2026. This is a major step towards making it faster and more efficient and easier to build infrastructure projects, certainly without giving up any of the strong protections for our environment. For far too long, West Virginia, America has had a permitting system filled with delays, expenses, red tape, uncertainty, you name it. Too long, too expensive, and we've seen projects that should be finished more quickly, going decades. And even worse, we've seen projects that have actually been ceased because of the permitting issue. In my state, whether it's too long to build roads or infrastructure, energy infrastructure, and other investment, it costs us jobs. It costs us the strengthening of our local economies. So when these projects are not built, what happens? The costs are shifted onto our families who pay more for energy, housing, and other items. So this is not a sustainable way for the United States to compete with the rest of the world, and it's certainly not sustainable to address the energy and affordability issues that we are facing today.
11: Senator Shelley Moore Capito, Republican from West Virginia, also at the news conference. Senator Martin Heinrich, Democrat from New Mexico.
20: We need to be able to build big things in this country again. And if we don't, experts like the Federal Reserve Bank of Dallas have estimated that we will see 20 to 30% increases in the cost of electricity in the near term, not a decade from now, but a couple years from now. And so with the incredible demand that is on our grid right now, we came together to find ways to do the things that we've done historically, but do the processes in parallel. Don't do them one after the other, and keep the process open for years and years at a time. This process will mean that we develop responsibly. It'll mean more jobs. It'll mean cheaper energy. It'll mean that we actually require big load centers, whether that's a factory or a data center, to not pass those costs on to the American consumer by statute, not a suggestion, an actual law. This is an opportunity for us to unleash American innovation and our incredible skilled labor force to build big things again.
11: Senator Martin Heinrich, Democrat from New Mexico, ranking member of the Energy and Natural Resources Committee. Other senators at the news conference were Senator Mike Lee, Republican from Utah, who chairs that committee, and the leaders of the Environment and Public Works Committee. You heard from Republican Shelley Moore Capito, West Virginia, and Sheldon Whitehouse, Democrat from Rhode Island, was there. They all say they've agreed to postpone Senate debate and vote on this bill until the lame duck session after the November midterm elections, both because it would take several days at least to consider it on the Senate floor, and the Senate is adjourning after this week until the elections. And the House is already out until Election Day, so they're not coming back likely to pass it as well. Story from Newsweek. President Donald Trump is set to announce a major energy investment package Wednesday that includes $54 billion for Alaska's long-delayed liquefied natural gas LNG project. As Republican Senator Dan Sullivan faces a competitive re-election race less than 5 weeks before the midterm elections. According to information the White House provided to Newsweek, the investment will be part of a broader commitment from South Korea under the U.S.-Korea Trade and Investment Initiative. Administration says South Korea will commit $200 billion in investments tied to last year's trade agreement, including the $54 billion for the Alaska LNG pipeline project. That was from Newsweek. Here's President Donald Trump in the White House Oval Office.
1: Today we're thrilled to announce one of the largest energy infrastructure investments in American history, thanks to the agreements my administration has secured with the Republic of Korea. They will invest up to $200 billion, that's the Korean government, $200 billion to build a 6-gigawatt power generation facility in Texas. That's a major plant. That's about as big as you'll see. 8 new large-scale nuclear power plants and, at long last, Alaska liquefied natural gas pipeline. That's a big one, and that's why we have a lot of people from Alaska, including a very great governor, and your great Senator, Dan Sullivan. We're joined on this occasion by Secretary of Commerce Howard Lutnick, who was very involved in this whole situation, a big one, Secretary of the Interior Doug Burgum, Secretary of Energy Chris Wright, Alaska Senator, as I said, Dan S. Sullivan, you know, the Democrats put up another man in the race named Dan Sullivan. He's a fraud. Dan Sullivan's a fraud. That Dan Sullivan is a disgraceful fraud. They put it up for confusion and everything else. And I believe he actually tried to get his initial, because his initial, I think, was J. And he said, no, I have nothing to do with this. But despite saying he has nothing to do with it, I believe he tried to get his initial made to an S so it could be exact. Because it was Dan S. Sullivan and Daniel J. Sullivan. He tried to get it to be Daniel S. Daniel S. is the good one. Let's see. How do you remember that? Super. Right? Super intelligence. So vote for the guy with S, because I don't know if they got the guy, unless he's already got that. It's so corrupt. The Democrats are corrupt. But Dan Sullivan, the senator of Alaska, has been a great senator. He's been working on this deal and other deals in Alaska, the pipeline, for almost 20 years, and we're now getting it done. And so I want to thank, in particular, Dan Sullivan for getting this deal done, wherever you may be.
7: Thank you, Mr. President.

0: President Donald Trump in the White House Oval Office with Senator Dan Sullivan, Republican of Alaska. Also there, the Governor of Alaska, Republican Mike Dunleavy, plus the U.S. Commerce Secretary Howard Lutnick, the Energy Secretary Chris Wright, and other Trump administration aides. Last week, Decision Desk HQ moved the Alaska Senate race between Dan Sullivan and Republican Mary Peltola. You also heard there are two others on the ballot for the November election, but they're not expected to get many votes. From toss-up to leans Democratic, Mary Peltola writing on X, "The writing's on the wall. Alaskans are done with self-serving Dan Sullivan and ready to vote for fish family freedom." Mary Peltola was on the Bulwark podcast last week.
1: I think everyone across Alaska is feeling the weight of the corruption in Washington, D.C., and the corporate greed that has been allowed to happen really unfettered. If you look at every single thing we're paying for, we are getting crushed by these runaway prices, whether it's diesel or gas, transportation costs, freight costs, healthcare costs, grocery costs, even the issue with factory trawlers dragging the bottom of the Bering Sea. That's a corporate greed issue. And our government was designed, first of all, to have three different branches and a balance of power. And it was also designed to be reflective of the electorate. And right now we have a House and a Senate that's half millionaires and billionaires. This is not a mirror of America. I just think this is not the way our system was designed, and it's really becoming bastardized.
0: Mary Peltola, Democratic candidate for Alaska governor, Alaska senator, on the Bulwark podcast last week. Wall Street today, the Dow down 443, NASDAQ up 63, S&P down 19. Reuters writing, U.S. inflation increased less than expected in August, and price pressures were more moderate in the prior month than previously reported, likely reducing the urgency for the Federal Reserve to raise interest rates again in October. Another rate hike this year, however, remains on the table, as a report from the Commerce Department on Wednesday showed consumer spending surging last month. The Personal Consumption Expenditures Price Index rose 0.3% last month after a downwardly revised 0.1% gain in July. The Commerce Department's Bureau of Economic Analysis said that was from Reuters. From CNBC, the Federal Reserve's Inspector General determined management and oversight failures contributed to major cost overruns in the central bank's headquarters renovation, but found no grounds for a criminal referral, it said in a report released Wednesday morning. Despite that finding, President Donald Trump seized on the report to argue that former Fed Chair Jerome Powell should be forced to resign from the central bank's Board of Governors at a minimum. The president posting on Truth Social, he can't manage a building, and he certainly shouldn't be allowed to manage his high interest rate policy only on Trump. That was from CNBC. This is C-SPAN Radio's Washington Today. The New Republic's Greg Sargent writing, James Tallarico may or may not win the Senate race in Texas, but here's something we can say right now, given how close Tallarico is coming in this red state after running such an overtly pro-immigrant campaign, which Tallarico has done on and off from the outset, it should shape how Democrats handle the immigration issue going forward pretty dramatically. That was from the New Republic. Both James Tallarico and his Republican opponent, Ken Paxson, were asked about immigration policy this week in separate interviews by U.S. Hispanic Business Council President and CEO Javier Palomares. Tallarico was today. He was supposed to be in Edinburg, Texas, but he did it remotely because of illness.
2: So my question, what will you do to balance workforce needs with border security? And would you support work authorization programs like Republican Senator Curtis of Utah, Senator Lujan from New Mexico? And these things, I think, will help eliminate the tension between border security and the needs of our businesses. What would you do to help in that regard?
3: Yes, absolutely. I would support their initiative. I think it's a great first step in finally passing comprehensive immigration reform so that we can both secure the border. I'm a border security Democrat. I've rolled out a comprehensive common sense border security plan that was endorsed by Republican and Democratic law enforcement officials along our southern border.

0: And I believe that we have to create more legal pathways for hardworking immigrants who want to come here and contribute to our economy, contribute to our small businesses, contribute to this nation of ours. And I think we've got to create a pathway to citizenship for the folks who are here, who are law-abiding, who are contributing, who have been here for years and decades, an opportunity for them to come out of the shadows and rejoin us as full citizens. I also think a Texas-based guest worker program could be a huge deal for the businesses in our state. And I think that's exactly the kind of common sense approach that people want. Right now, we are told that we have to choose between security and welcoming immigrants who are going to make us richer and stronger. And we don't have to choose between those things. We can do both if we have comprehensive immigration reform, where we secure the border, where we have an orderly process, so we know who's coming into our country, and we support our economy by welcoming immigrants who want to live the American dream and who want to grow our economy in the process. So we got to do both at the same time. And as the next U.S. Senator from Texas, I will fight for that kind of comprehensive reform to this broken system.
1: To be clear, to include some kind of work program that would allow these immigrants to stay here in the industries where we need them working and contributing to the economy.
0: Absolutely.
2: James Tallarico, Democratic nominee for U.S. Senator from Texas, interviewed by the President and CEO of the U.S. Hispanic Business Council today. The Republican nominee for that seat, Ken Paxton, was interviewed Monday in Dallas, also on immigration policy.
3: Look, we should have America First policy here. We need to have a policy that benefits the Americans that are here, and that likely means that we have to let people in that can fulfill some of these jobs that we don't have enough people for. Our birth population isn't keeping up with demand. And so as long as we have a secure border and as long as we are doing this by the rule of law, I'm open to having help. We need help. But let's do it the right way.
4: Mm-hmm. So you would at least explore work authorization programs that would help that balance?
3: Yeah, as long as we have a secure border. I think that's been the thing for...
4: Table stakes.
3: Of Americans, it's been like, hey, we come up with these deals, they're supposed to have a secure border, we open the border, we let people in, or we say where they're going to, and then we don't secure it. Then it gets frustrating, it gets hard to believe. And I do think this has been a political football where I think, like, even President Trump offered up an immigration deal, and the Democrats turned it down because they wanted it as an election issue. So... there was a deal to be had back in the first administration, and, you know, the Democrats said no.
2: Ken Paxton, the Texas Republican U.S. Senate nominee, interviewed in Dallas by the President and CEO of the U.S. Hispanic Business Council, Javier Palomares. USA Today writing, a new poll finds that Democrat James Tallarico is holding a slight lead over Republican Ken Paxton in the race for U.S. Senate in Texas. A big data poll conducted September 24th through 26th found Tallarico ahead of Paxton among registered Texas voters 43.6% to 39.3%. Among voters likely to cast a ballot, Tallarico led 44.6 to 41.6. When pollsters asked undecided voters which candidate they were leaning toward, the race tightened. That was from USA Today. And from Houston Public Media, this headline, Paxton Tallarico contest on course to demolish Texas record for campaign spending in a U.S. Senate election. The subhead is collective spending on advertising by Democratic State Representative James Tallarico, Republican Attorney General Ken Paxton, and Super PAC supporting each of them has already topped $153 million. Ad Impact projects it will reach more than double that by Election Day. That was from Houston Public Media. Immigration policy also came up today in Washington, D.C. at the White House, where President Donald Trump hosted a National Hispanic Heritage Month celebration.
5: But we honor the countless Hispanic American patriots throughout our history who have been among the greatest champions of faith, family, and our God-given freedoms. You really are. You're amazing. And I'm a politician that got the most, for a Republican got the most, but almost for anybody got the most Hispanic votes of anybody we've seen. I got a call from the governor of Texas, who's a good guy, and he said during actually all the elections, but I won all of the Hispanic cities. He said, you won everything along the border of Mexico, every single. Think of that. And that's never happened before. Nobody's done it. And it's mostly Hispanic. It's 85, 90% Hispanic. So I love you, too. You know, the truth is, you're not supposed to generalize, but I do. You're hardworking people. You're smart as hell. You're energetic, sometimes too energetic, I might have. A little bit too energetic. But you're incredible people, and I've loved you right from the beginning. I loved you for many years before I ever decided to do this political thing, and you've liked me from the beginning because the numbers are incredible, and I appreciate it. And you also know when I build a wall, I'm building a wall to keep bad people out, and you want those bad people kept out more than anybody. So with the help of many friends in this room, 2 years ago we won more votes from the Hispanic Americans than any Republican president in history, and we won more than almost anybody that's ever run for office. And it was a great thing.
2: President Donald Trump at a Hispanic Heritage Month celebration at the White House. The month runs from September 15th through October 15th. From Fox News, Attorney General Todd Blanche announced Wednesday that a federal grand jury had indicted 10 lawful permanent residents accused of voting illegally or attempting to do so in multiple Minnesota elections, including the state's August 2026 primary. The 10 defendants, originally from Liberia, Canada, South Africa, Brazil, Bosnia, Germany, Ghana, and Lithuania, allegedly lied to election officials and told them they were U.S. citizens so they could register to vote. That was from Fox News. Attorney General Blanche spoke at a news conference at the Justice Department in Washington.
6: Today we are announcing that a federal grand jury returned indictments against 10 foreign nationals alleged to have committed unlawful voting and registration offenses in the state of Minnesota. In total, the grand jury's indictments include 9 counts of illegal voting by an alien and 9 counts of making a false claim of citizenship in order to register to vote. Charges include illegally voting in the general elections of 2022, 2024, and the midterm, the primary elections of August 2026. The defendants that have been charged include foreign nationals from Brazil, Ghana, and Liberia. So we have talked repeatedly about the importance of election integrity, and we're certainly not going to stop talking about that now. Voter fraud erodes the public's trust in our electoral system, and it's vital to our democratic process that we do everything that we can to restore that trust. The most basic way the Department of Justice can accomplish this restoration of trust is by working to make sure the only people voting in an election in the United States are American citizens who are eligible to vote. I keep on talking about this basically every time I speak publicly about the great work of the department and the work that our prosecutors are doing. And I'm confident that at some point the media will actually start reporting it. But since President Trump returned to office, the Department of Justice, working primarily with Secretary Mullen and Department of Homeland Security, has charged over 90 people now with voter-related fraud offenses, including 50 aliens in just the past 5 weeks. There are hundreds of investigations that are ongoing across the country. Now, as I've said before, but it's worth noting here again, during the 4 years of the last administration, there were 13 voter fraud cases charged over the course of 4 years. And that's much different than what we're doing. We're focused on providing accountability and restoring trust in our elections.
2: Attorney General Todd Blanche at a news conference at DOJ headquarters in Washington, D.C., joined by Homeland Security Secretary Mark Wayne Mullen and the U.S. Attorney for the District of Minnesota, Daniel Rosen. Blanche also announcing the Justice Department is filing a judicial misconduct complaint against all but one of the federal judges in Minnesota. CNN reports the administration's demand that the judges be disqualified from immigration-related cases was prompted by a recent New York Times article in which 6 federal judges described the Justice Department's failure to comply with court orders during an immigration enforcement surge as a grave threat to the rule of law. Senator Alyssa Slotkin, Democrat from Michigan, headlined today what was billed as a conversation on defending democracy. at the Carnegie Endowment for International Peace in Washington. She talked about what she called the authoritarian playbook and accused President Donald Trump of using increasingly authoritarian tactics. She said, as this year's election day approaches, watch closely for a potential new national security threat.
7: One of the reasons I'm giving this speech is that the president is already using every tool at his disposal to intervene in our elections this November. He has sued 30 states for their voter rolls. He's tried to ban mail-in voting. And when that didn't work, he tried to make the post office the official judge of who gets to vote by mail. Luckily, Trump is failing to win in court, but we have to be prepared for the president to take even more aggressive action to avoid losing in the next 34 days. The authoritarian playbook is very clear. When you're at risk of losing, you either A, make up a threat that only you can protect the American people from, or B, find a way for federal law enforcement or the military to seize ballots or voting machines. In Hungary, Orbán used plan A. 1 week before his election, he falsely claimed that there was a major threat to an oil pipeline in an attempt to be seen as the only true protector of the state. Luckily, Hungarians saw right through it. They knew it was a ruse. So there's a lesson for us. In the run-up to Election Day, we need to be alert and ready. If you hear in the next 34 days that there is a new security threat that you've never heard of, that somehow requires federal law enforcement or the military and not local police, an alarm bell should go off in your brain. Do not let him get away with that.
2: Senator Lisa Slotkin, Democrat from Michigan, at the Carnegie Endowment for International Peace in Washington today. She also spoke about what she said was President Trump's corruption. She called for banning presidential pardons, saying they are so out of control, pointing to reports of pardon seekers paying up to $300,000 to pardon brokers to influence people close to the president to, as she put it, buy a pardon. You can find the full video of this event at our website, cspan.org. Washington Today continues in a moment.
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2: 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Defense Secretary Pete Hegseth, right, CBS News said in a speech on Wednesday that the Pentagon has eliminated roughly 1 in 5 generals and admirals during the second Trump administration through firing or position cuts, following through on Hegseth's pledge to fundamentally change how the Pentagon operates. Hegseth said he's aimed for the department to be unrelenting, unapologetic, and uncompromising in its mission to win. Generals who, quote, clung to the woke department or seem to think civilian control of the military is simply a suggestion, well, they no longer work here. That was from CBS News. Secretary Hegseth gave what he called a State of the Force address at the Marine Corps base in Quantico, Virginia. The audience was enlisted service members and lower-ranking officers. That compared to last year's speech that had more than 800 generals and admirals.
11: Those who responded positively, which is most of them, are leading newly focused and newly empowered and disciplined formations. Those generals who did not, who clung to the woke department or seemed to think civilian control of the military is simply a suggestion, well, they no longer work here. You see, the number crunchers say we've fired 10% of the generals and admirals across the force, and that number sounds about right. And I know because I directed it that we've also reduced the overall number of general officer slots by an additional 10%. So yes, 20% reduction across the board. Now the media calls that a purge. I call it accountability and long overdue. And frankly, the bare minimum. As usual, what the media levels as an accusation I wear as an accomplishment. You see, you can't change a culture with the same people who enabled it. Personnel is policy at every single level. But today, I'm talking to an even more important group of Americans. The top E6s, staff sergeants, first class petty officers and technical sergeants, and the top O3s, captains and Navy lieutenants across the entire military. E6s and O3s. Now, it could have been E5s or E7s or O2s or O4s, but I've got a sweet spot, a special thing for E6s and O3s, and I'll share why later. The best of the best. You see, last year's speech was not for those generals. It was for you, the backbone of our force, the current and future leaders on the front lines.
2: Defense Secretary Pete Hegseth giving his State of the Force address at Marine Corps Base Quantico, Virginia. He also invited governors to bid on what he called the next great American base that will be built in the U.S. for 15,000 to 25,000 troops. The last U.S. base to open was in the 1990s, Naval Station Everett in Washington State. Also this week, Reuters writing, the Pentagon released a memo signed by Hegseth, which directed that the Department of Defense will no longer appoint civilians as tenured college faculty at the U.S. military service academies. The memo cast the directive as an effort to refocus military academies on warfighting. That was from Reuters. The U.S. military rights AP announced Wednesday that it completed the withdrawal of all American troops from Iraq, ending a 12-year mission to fight the Islamic State group and prompting President Donald Trump to hail the conclusion of a very expensive excursion into hell. The last U.S. troops left an air base in northern Iraq under a deal between Baghdad and Washington. That was from AP. President Trump spoke about this at the top of his event at the White House today on Hispanic Heritage Month.
5: Launched in 2003 under the presidency of George W. Bush and continued under the administration of Barack Hussein Obama, have you heard of him, in 2014, and then further continued under Sleepy Joe Biden, Operation Inherent Resolve, which is what they called it, ends in 2026 under the leadership of President Donald J. Trump. We're getting the hell out of there. So this day is a victory for the United States. It's a victory for Iraq. And a decisive victory over ISIS, which has been completely decimated, which is the reason we went in there in the first place. I decimated them and took them out in my first administration. So I don't know what took them so long to be making the announcement that I'm making today. But it was all about ISIS at the time. Should have never been allowed to form. It did form. We took it out. Others weren't able to do so. But that's just a very big thing. And just to go on just a little bit about it, I have to make some comparisons. Unlike Afghanistan, where much military equipment and everything else was left behind and 13 warriors lie dead. I know the families of those incredible young people. Got to know them very well over the last couple of years. What happened to those, to their children should never have been allowed to happen. With many badly wounded, so many badly, 48 were so badly wounded, they never get mentioned. I mention them all the time. Badly wounded, no legs in some cases, arms, face. Disorderly departure of coalition forces and equipment from Erbil Air Base marks the end of a very expensive excursion into hell. And again, we took all of our equipment. I said, take a little longer, take everyone. We left all of the equipment, if you remember. In Afghanistan, everything was left behind. We left. I said, I want every screw taken. If there's a screw lying on the ground, take it. If we have a canvas tent, take it. We took everything. I set a clear mission, gave our commanders the tools to finish it, and refused to let a temporary presence become a permanent one. A lot of people wanted us to be permanently there. I had a choice to stay or to leave, and felt without question that it was time for America to go home. Yeah. Prime Minister.
2: President Donald Trump at the White House again. This was at the beginning of an event on a different subject, Hispanic Heritage Month. More from the Associated Press article, U.S. troops invaded Iraq in 2003 to topple Saddam Hussein. They departed in 2011, but 3 years later, Iraqi authorities invited a smaller U.S.-led mission to fight the Islamic State Group, or ISIS, which had rampaged across Iraq, seizing large swaths of territory. The withdrawal, agreed to two years ago, comes against the backdrop of the ongoing war between the United States and Iran, and has also sometimes spilled over into Iraq, with Iran-backed militias firing on U.S. troops and the U.S. striking the group's strongholds. That was from AP. From the Washington Post, nearly all Senate Democrats voted to require the State Department to report on Israeli settler violence in the West Bank in a continuing sign of the party's hardening stance toward Israel. The resolution, which failed by a vote of 47 to 51 on Tuesday night, would have required the State Department to provide lawmakers with reports on violence and human rights in the Palestinian territory. Every Democrat but Senator John Fetterman of Pennsylvania supported the measure. The largely symbolic vote is the latest resolution showing a collapse of the Democratic Party's previously broad support for Israel. 9 American citizens have died in the West Bank in recent years. Reporting from the Washington Post, Senator Tim Kaine, Democrat from Virginia, brought this privileged resolution to the floor Tuesday night.
12: I would say the reason this resolution is on the floor is because of a deep perception by many of us in this body that despite that friendship, we are not being listened to. We are not being listened to. Many of us in both parties and administrations of both parties have raised this issue of violence against Palestinians on the West Bank over and over and over again with those in the Israeli government that we've interacted with. I know I have in my visits to Israel over the years as mayor and governor and senator, in sessions we've had with Israeli leaders on the Senate Foreign Relations Committee, and in discussions we've had with Knesset members and others, I have specifically raised in person and by letter, and now in joining in this resolution, this issue of violence against people living on the West Bank and what needs to be done about it. And I'll be blunt, despite raising this issue privately, in the way that you would maybe first want to dialogue with a friend, raising the issue and seeking assistance and raising it multiple times, I have come to the conclusion that I'm not being listened to. I've come to the conclusion that even though this is a friendship that matters, and even though the United States is Israel's most important security partner, they are completely ignoring us when we raise important human rights issues such as this one. And so when a friend is speaking to you as a friend and urging you to do better, and that's what friends do for one another, and the friend is being ignored, you end up making resolutions like the one we'll vote on later a necessity. And so it's my hope that we'll get a robust vote on the need for the State Department to fully lay out the human rights record, and particularly what will be done to stop violence against all on the West Bank, but especially what will be done to stop violence against Americans on the West Bank.
2: Senator Tim Kaine, Democrat from Virginia, on the Senate floor Tuesday night on his resolution requiring this report on West Bank settler violence. Senator Steve Daines, Republican from Montana, opposed it.
13: This is a misguided resolution. The Democrats are trying to distort reality for political gain. Make no mistake, the sole objective here is not justice or accountability for Americans. It is to cut off security aid to our ally Israel in its time of need. Of course, any loss, all loss of American life is a tragedy. And Ambassador Huckabee has called for an investigation into these deaths, and I'm very confident this administration will get to the bottom of this issue. But this one-sided resolution shames one of our strongest allies and minimizes the Palestinian Authority's role in inciting terrorist violence, including against Americans through their horrific pay-for-slay program, which unbelievably rewards terrorists with up to $200 million a year. Rather than any serious attempt at accountability or justice, this is sadly another cynical ploy by Democrats
12: to isolate our closest ally in the region and to turn Israel's righteous war of self-defense into a domestic political issue, as we're now just a little over 30 days from an election.
2: Senator Steve Daines, Republican from Montana, Tuesday night, this resolution failed by a vote of 47 to 51. It was party line, except Democrat John Fetterman of Pennsylvania voted no. Republican Rand Paul of Kentucky voted yes. From the Washington Post, a flight carrying about 180 passengers to Tel Aviv from Dubai made an emergency landing in Saudi Arabia on Wednesday after one of the pilots stabbed another and sought to hijack the plane before being subdued. Israeli Prime Minister Benjamin Netanyahu said one of the pilots, quote, apparently tried to crash the aircraft with everyone on board, Netanyahu said in a video address. That was from the Washington Post. Back to Washington, D.C., and CBS News writing a Republican-led effort to approve a House-passed stock trading bill fell short in the Senate on Wednesday, with Democrats arguing the restrictions don't go far enough while pushing back against a voter ID provision they argue would gut mail voting. In a 53-47 vote that fell along party lines, the measure failed to reach a 60-vote threshold needed to advance. The bill, known as the Stop Insider Trading Act, passed the House in July with the support of all Republicans and 13 Democrats. It would prohibit lawmakers, their spouses, and dependent children from purchasing publicly traded stocks while requiring that they publicly disclose each intended sale at least a week in advance to limit their ability to profit off insider information. That was from CBS News. The Senate Majority Leader John Thune, Republican from South Dakota, spoke in favor of the bill on the Senate floor.
14: The Stop Insider Trading Act, Mr. President, actually pairs two common sense measures: a stock purchase ban for members of Congress, and a voter ID measure. Neither requires much explanation, Mr. President. To ensure that members of Congress and their families are not benefiting financially from insider knowledge of the markets, the stock purchase ban would prohibit members of Congress, their spouses, or their dependent children from purchasing stocks issued by public companies while the member is in office. It would also ensure transparency when it comes to stock sales by requiring members of Congress and their immediate family to provide advance public notice of any stock sale. And these rules are enforced with real penalties. It's a pretty simple measure, Mr. President, but an important way to ensure that members of Congress are held to the standards that Americans should be able to expect of their representatives. Mr. President, the other half of the Stop Insider Trading Act is also pretty simple. It would do nothing more than require that Americans present a photo ID when they go to vote. That's it. Very simple. And something that has the overwhelming support of the American people.
2: Senate Majority Leader John Thune, Republican from South Dakota, on the Senate floor opposing this bill, Senator Alex Padilla, Democrat from California.
15: Now, Senate Democrats agree that something real needs to happen to rein in the ability of elected officials, especially members of Congress, from making decisions that impact the companies and their stock portfolios. That is true. The American people deserve to have confidence that their elected representatives are making decisions in the best interest of the American people and not in your bank account or your stock investments. But that's not what this bill will do. This bill does not ban members of Congress from holding stocks or trading stocks, and it exempts the most powerful elected official of all, the President of the United States, from a stock trading ban. Now, let's be clear, colleagues, because we've seen this time and again. When the President makes announcements or posts on Truth Social, he has the potential to move markets, shift the economy. And that's truly an awesome power, one that nobody should be able to exploit for their own profit. But that's exactly what Donald Trump has done and has done over and over again. That's why, since returning to office last year, his net worth has grown some $4 to $5 billion, billion with a B, Mr. President. Now, ABC News showed us that just last year, he made over 21 1,000 stock trades across 8 accounts in a matter of the average about 85 trades per day. 85 trades per day. Does that sound like somebody that's singularly focused on improving the quality of life for the American people? I don't think so. Bloomberg News found that President Trump has traded stocks more than every member of Congress combined.
2: Senator Alex Padilla, Democrat from California on the Senate floor. He and other Senate Democrats also opposed the voter ID part of this bill. And the combined bill failed to advance 53-47, short of the 60 needed. The Louisiana Illuminator writing that state's Attorney General Liz Murrell and her counterparts in Arkansas and Alabama announced Wednesday they are suing 3 Democratic-led states over laws that grant immunity to doctors who prescribe abortion-inducing medication to people in states where it is illegal. The lawsuit filed directly with the U.S. Supreme Court alleges laws in California, Massachusetts, and New York violate the U.S. Constitution by circumventing its full faith and credit clause, which generally requires states to respect the laws and judicial proceedings of other states. Reporting from the Louisiana Illuminator, the Attorney General of Louisiana spoke at a news conference today in Baton Rouge.
16: Today, pro-life states are fighting back. Louisiana has made its position clear through bipartisan will of the people's representatives in the legislature. Louisiana chooses life. We will not allow activist states, activist providers, or distributors profiting from killing babies to threaten Louisiana's sovereignty, violate Louisiana's laws, and endanger Louisiana women and Louisiana babies. Due to the illegal enterprise that these shield laws have created and protected, Louisiana, Alabama, and Arkansas have also taken legal action in the Western District of Louisiana against 30 individuals and organizations who, through a sweeping, coordinated scheme, have flooded illegal abortion pills into pro-life states by advertising, prescribing, dispensing, and shipping abortion drugs directly into Louisiana and other states. These individuals and organizations have made false, misleading, and dangerous representations concerning the safety, effectiveness, legality, risks, and appropriate use of abortion-inducing drugs, including minimizing potential complications and the need for in-person medical care. In Louisiana alone, their actions have resulted in the hospitalization of women and the deaths of thousands of unborn babies. These are not healthcare providers. They are illegal drug traffickers. The lawsuit asks the federal court to declare their actions a public nuisance and in violation of our state consumer protection laws. Our states also seek injunctive relief, damages, civil penalties, statutory damages, attorney's fees, and costs.
2: Louisiana Attorney General Liz Murrell in Baton Rouge, Louisiana, with the Attorneys General of Arkansas and Alabama, all Republicans. Fox News writing in response to the lawsuit, New York Governor Kathy Hochul, a Democrat, said she will continue fighting to ensure New York remains a safe haven for reproductive rights. Her statement goes on, no one should have to fear being punished for seeking or providing reproductive care as anti-abortion extremists in other states try to reach across our borders and threaten patients and providers. New York will stand up for them. Our shield laws are there to protect that freedom. And from Axios, the Massachusetts Attorney General released a report Wednesday documenting more than 270 Catholic clerics accused of sexually abusing 944 children across 3 dioceses. But the investigation will result in no new indictments. The diocese created an illusion of safety while church leaders repeatedly exploited loopholes to protect the institution's reputation, systematically concealing staggering levels of abuse. Reporting from Axios, the Massachusetts Attorney General, Andrea Campbell, a Democrat, held a news conference today in Boston.
17: The findings of this investigation are difficult to hear and certainly difficult to read. For years, the Diocese of Fall River, Springfield, and Worcester knew that children were being abused by priests, and they did not do what they should have done to stop it. Instead, too often they protected the reputation of the church rather than protecting children. Priests were deeply trusted in their communities, and offending priests took advantage of that trust. They used their authority and their access to children to abuse them, and access to that trust, which made it extraordinarily more difficult for children to come forward. We spoke with survivors who feared even their parents would believe a priest over their own child. Some waited decades to disclose their abuse. Some waited until their parents died. And when allegations were made, the diocese too often found ways to explain away the conduct rather than confront it. Serious abuse was characterized as loneliness, poor judgment, boundary violations, or personal difficulties facing the priest. The priest was treated as someone who needed sympathy or help. The child was too often treated as someone whose story needed to be questioned. And because abuse was hidden, minimized, and never properly documented, many survivors believed they were the only child their abuser had harmed. These failures did not simply leave children unprotected. They enabled accused and offending priests to maintain access to children. The diocese moved abusive priests to new parishes, in some cases even new dioceses, without warning the communities there. They placed accused priests in positions where they had access to children without adequate supervision. They failed to properly investigate allegations, and they failed to report allegations of child sex abuse to the appropriate law enforcement. The consequences were devastating. More children were abused. And because the diocese failed to properly investigate, report, and document that abuse, we will never know the full magnitude of it.
2: Andrea Campbell, Massachusetts Attorney General, at a news conference today in Boston, she also had a personal message for abuse survivors.
17: Before I close today, I want to say something directly to anyone who is listening today and have experienced sexual abuse. I would be remiss if I didn't share personally that I am a survivor of childhood sexual abuse. And it's the first time I've ever shared that publicly. And I think that's important, because if we say we care about those who came forward to share their stories, the action and the way in which we respond, especially here in government, the way in which we exercise leadership, and the way in which I stand in my faith and the God I serve every single day, is an opportunity for us to finally lead in Massachusetts in such a way that no child will ever be abused ever again.
2: Andrea Campbell, Massachusetts Attorney General, a Democrat, at a news conference today in Boston. Back to the Axios article on this report. Boston Globe reporters exposed widespread abuse and institutional cover-ups in the Archdiocese of Boston in the early 2000s. Wednesday's report sought to provide the first comparable public accounting of what happened in the Roman Catholic Diocese of Fall River, Springfield, and Worcester. After reporters uncovered the abuse, Massachusetts lawmakers criminalized the reckless endangerment of children and expanded mandated reporter requirements to include clergy, but those laws can't be applied retroactively to crimes that occurred before they took effect. That was from Axios. And finally, on C-SPAN Radio's Washington Today, Northwestern University's Medill School of Journalism says there are roughly 5,500 to 5,600 local newspapers remaining in the United States, down significantly from 8,891 in 2005. That's the print versions, and of course that's due to the growth of online news sources, but there are some holdouts. C-SPAN spoke this morning with Ralph Nader, longtime consumer advocate and a few times a presidential candidate, about the print-only newspaper he founded in 2022, Capitol Hill Citizen.
18: It comes out four times a year. It's 40 pages of unofficial journalism. Its motto is "Democracy dies in broad daylight." It is in print. People can get a copy by going to CapitolCitizen.com, and for a donation of $5 or more, if you wish, you'll get it by immediate first-class mail. It is a newspaper for all the citizenry. It's nonpartisan. It calls it as it sees it, and it gets a great response from readers who have to ask for it. We're not interested in having a publication that you just scroll through and then forget about. That's why it's in print.
19: And, well, I mean, but Mr. Nader, I mean, isn't it, I mean, it's expensive to print and to mail things to people. Why not also have a digital version available for people that prefer to read their papers that way?
18: Well, you have to talk to the editor about that. He's thought about it a great deal. We have seen enormous number of readers who want to hold it in their hand. Studies show that you retain more when you put print. The table of contents is on the website, and one of the interviews are on the website, but we really want to encourage print, especially for young people.
2: 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Remember, C-SPAN brings you news throughout the day at the top of each hour with Associated Press updates. Hope you have a good night.

0: 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We'll talk with Lawrence Norden of the Brennan Center for Justice about election integrity, their new report on false election narratives, and the state of voting rights in the U.S. Then a discussion about abortion, Campaign 2026, and the 50th anniversary of the enactment of the Hyde Amendment, with the president of the nonprofit group Susan B. Anthony Pro-Life America, Marjorie Dannenfelser. Also, the head of petroleum analysis at Gas Buddy, Patrick DeHaan, talks about the increasing cost of fuel and the impact on consumers. C-SPAN's Washington Journal. 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
1: Welcome to Washington Today on C-SPAN Radio for Wednesday, September 30th, 2026. Senate Democrats block a Republican-drafted bill on making tech companies pay for additional electricity costs from data centers, saying it does not have enforcement provisions. A bipartisan group of senators unveil a bill to reform energy project permitting, but there's an agreement it will not be debated or voted on until after the midterm elections in November. President Donald Trump announces $200 billion in South Korean investments in U.S. energy projects in the U.S., including more than $50 billion for Alaska, which has a very competitive U.S. Senate race this year. Candidates in the U.S. Senate contest in Texas, Democrat James Tallarico and Republican Ken Paxton, discuss immigration policy with the U.S. Hispanic Business Council. Defense Secretary Pete Hegseth gives a State of the Force address, announcing there's been a 20% reduction in generals and admirals. The last U.S. troops leave Iraq. Plus, Louisiana, Alabama, and Arkansas sue California, Massachusetts, and New York over abortion medication flowing across state lines. And the Massachusetts Attorney General releases a report finding more than 270 Catholic clerics abused nearly 1,000 children across three dioceses. Behind every one of those numbers is a child whose safety was violated, a family that was changed forever. That and more coming up on Washington Today. CNN reporting that Senate Democrats on Wednesday blocked a GOP-led bill to combat rising energy costs driven by the data center boom, thwarting a last-ditch effort by Republicans to show they are taking voter concerns about affordability seriously. Even though the bill only recommends states take action and does not mandate lower prices for consumers, the bill's failure deprives Republicans of an opportunity to counter attacks that they haven't done enough to tackle high prices ahead of midterms. It deals a setback to one vulnerable Republican senator in particular, Ohio's John Husted, who led the charge for passage of the bill after being hammered on the issue in his race, one of the most competitive Senate battlegrounds. That was from CNN. Senator Husted spoke about his bill before the vote, titled the Ratepayer Protection Act.
2: Americans are increasingly relying on the computing power of data centers in nearly every part of their daily lives, from medicine to manufacturing to agriculture, education, national defense, and the delivery of basic services. As our reliance on this technology grows, so does the demand for data centers across the country. But more computing power requires more electricity, and when large data centers come online, the cost of providing that power cannot be pushed onto everyone else. We got to protect the American ratepayer, the American consumer. We have to make sure that the growth of these data centers does not mean higher electric bills for working families, for senior citizens, or for small businesses. The companies driving this growth should be held responsible for the power they need to operate, not the American ratepayer. That's what we're talking about today. Making the data centers accountable, not the American ratepayer. We need to win the global race for artificial intelligence. I don't think that anyone is disputing that fact. And we should not do it, though, by forcing American families and businesses to subsidize big tech. That's why I've introduced the Ratepayer Protection Act. My bill ensures that large data centers pay their fair share of electricity costs, infrastructure costs that they require, requiring them to own the responsibility for those costs rather than shifting them to other ratepayers.
1: Senator John Husted, Republican from Ohio, on the Senate floor. The Senate Minority Leader Chuck Schumer, Democrat from New York, spoke against the bill.
3: The only thing that came out of Trump's big AI summit yesterday was a photo op. No federal guardrails to protect against catastrophic risk. No signal from Trump that he plans to act. All Trump had to say was, quote, there should be tremendous self-regulation. Relying on self-regulation is how we got into this mess. Americans are calling for real solutions, real guardrails, real solutions on AI. Republicans' toothless data center bill completely misses the mark. Senate Republicans would do nothing to require data center companies to pay for their rising costs to the surrounding communities. Senate Democrats want to make it mandatory for data centers to cover their own costs by law, not by suggestion or hope or whim. This bill doesn't do anything to mandate safety standards for AI. Democrats would require safety standards to protect the American people. A guardrail without teeth isn't a guardrail. The Republicans' legislation doesn't even apply to all data centers. This shoddy bill couldn't get any flimsier. And that's because the Republicans really don't want to do it. They don't want to oppose some of the big interests that don't want any regulation. To put it simply, Republicans' data center bill follows Trump's lead in ignoring Americans' pressing concerns about AI, while our legislation would actually address them with guardrails that have real teeth.
1: Senate Minority Leader Chuck Schumer, Democrat from New York, on the Senate floor. The Senate voted not to advance this bill. The vote was 57-43, a majority but short of the 60 yes votes needed. Four Democrats joined all Republicans in voting yes. Maggie Hassan of New Hampshire, Amy Klobuchar of Minnesota, John Ossoff, and Raphael Warnock, both from Georgia. New York Post writing, the Federal Trade Commission is ramping up a sweeping probe of Anthropic, OpenAI, and other frontier labs to uncover the potential dangers their technology poses to consumers and plans to slap the tech titans with formal demands similar to subpoenas to turn over information, administration officials told the Post. From Bloomberg, government, significant energy and environmental laws governing federal permitting would be amended under a draft bipartisan Senate agreement unveiled Wednesday designed to greenlight all energy projects faster and boost the strained power grid. Senate Republican and Democratic negotiators agreed to language shortening the environmental review and litigation process for federal permits, easing siting for transmission line build-out, and strengthening protections for already permitted energy projects to avoid political interference. The bipartisan proposal also would require big load centers, including data centers, to pay for all of their associated transmission costs. That was from Bloomberg government. The lead negotiators on both sides held a news conference today on Capitol Hill. Senator Shelley Moore Capito is a Republican from West Virginia.
4: I'm thrilled to share the news that Chairman Lee, Ranking Member Whitehouse, and Ranking Member Heinrich and I have reached an historic bipartisan agreement to reform America's federal environmental review and permitting processes, known as the Bipartisan American Affordability and Jobs Act of 2026. This is a major step towards making it faster and more efficient and easier to build infrastructure projects, certainly without giving up any of the strong protections for our environment. For far too long, West Virginia, America has had a permitting system filled with delays, expenses, red tape, uncertainty, you name it. Too long, too expensive, and we've seen projects that should be finished more quickly, going decades, and even worse, we've seen projects that have actually been ceased because of the permitting issue. In my state, whether it's too long to build roads or infrastructure, energy infrastructure, and other investment. It costs us jobs. It costs us the strengthening of our local economies. So when these projects are not built, what happens? The costs are shifted onto our families who pay more for energy, housing, and other items. So this is not a sustainable way for the United States to compete with the rest of the world, and it's certainly not sustainable to address the energy and affordability issues that we are facing today.
1: Senator Shelley Moore Capito, Republican from West Virginia, also at the news conference. Senator Martin Heinrich, Democrat from New Mexico.
5: We need to be able to build big things in this country again. And if we don't, experts like the Federal Reserve Bank of Dallas have estimated that we will see 20 to 30% increases in the cost of electricity in the near term, not a decade from now, but a couple years from now. And so with the incredible demand that is on our grid right now, we came together to find ways to do the things that we've done historically, but do the processes in parallel. Don't do them one after the other after the other, and keep the process open for years and years at a time. This process will mean that we develop responsibly. It'll mean more jobs. It'll mean cheaper energy. It'll mean that we actually require big load centers, whether that's a factory or a data center, to not pass those costs on to the American consumer by statute, not a suggestion, an actual law. This is an opportunity for us to unleash American innovation and our incredible skilled labor force to build big things again.
1: Senator Martin Heinrich, Democrat from New Mexico, ranking member of the Energy and Natural Resources Committee. Other senators at the news conference were Senator Mike Lee, Republican from Utah, who chairs that committee, and the leaders of the Environment and Public Works Committee. You heard from Republican Shelley Moore Capito of West Virginia, and Sheldon Whitehouse, Democrat from Rhode Island, was there. They all say they've agreed to postpone Senate debate and votes on this bill until the lame duck session after the November midterm elections, both because it would take several days at least to consider it on the Senate floor, and the Senate is adjourning after this week until the elections. And the House is already out until Election Day, so they're not coming back likely to pass it as well. Story from Newsweek. President Donald Trump is set to announce a major energy investment package Wednesday that includes $54 billion for Alaska's long-delayed liquefied natural gas LNG project. As Republican Senator Dan Sullivan faces a competitive re-election race less than 5 weeks before the midterm elections. According to information the White House provided to Newsweek, the investment will be part of a broader commitment from South Korea under the U.S.-Korea Trade and Investment Initiative. Administration says South Korea will commit $200 billion in investments tied to last year's trade agreement, including the $54 billion for the Alaska LNG pipeline project. That was from Newsweek. Here's President Donald Trump in the White House Oval Office.
6: Today we're thrilled to announce one of the largest energy infrastructure investments in American history, thanks to the agreements my administration has secured with the Republic of Korea. They will invest up to $200 billion, that's the Korean government, $200 billion to build a 6-gigawatt power generation facility in Texas. That's a major plant. That's about as big as you'll see. 8 new large-scale nuclear power plants and, at long last, Alaska liquefied natural gas pipeline. That's a big one, and that's why we have a lot of people from Alaska, including a very great governor, and your great Senator, Dan Sullivan. We're joined on this occasion by Secretary of Commerce Howard Lutnick, who was very involved in this whole situation, a big one. Secretary of the Interior, Doug Burgum. Secretary of Energy, Chris Wright. Alaska Senator, as I said, Dan S. Sullivan. You know, the Democrats put up another man in the race named Dan Sullivan. He's a fraud. Dan Sullivan's a fraud. That Dan Sullivan is a disgraceful fraud. They put it up for confusion and everything else. And I believe he actually tried to get his initial, because his initial, I think, was J. And he said, no, I have nothing to do with this. But despite saying he has nothing to do with it, I believe he tried to get his initial made to an S so it could be exact. Because it was Dan S.

0: tried to get it to be Daniel S. Daniel S. is the good one. Let's see. How do you remember that? Super, right? Super intelligence. So vote for the guy with S, because I don't know if they got the guy, unless he's already got that. It's so corrupt. The Democrats are corrupt. But Dan Sullivan, the senator of Alaska, has been a great senator. He's been working on this deal and other deals in Alaska, the pipeline, for almost 20 years, and we're now getting it done. And so I want to thank, in particular, Dan Sullivan for getting this deal done, wherever you may be.
1: Thank you, Mr. President.
2: President Donald Trump in the White House Oval Office with Senator Dan Sullivan, Republican of Alaska. Also there, the governor of Alaska, Republican Mike Dunleavy, plus the U.S. Commerce Secretary Howard Lutnick, the Energy Secretary Chris Wright, and other Trump administration aides. Last week, Decision Desk HQ moved the Alaska Senate race between Dan Sullivan and Mary Peltola from toss-up to leans Democratic. Mary Peltola writing on X, "The writing's on the wall. Alaskans are done with self-serving Dan Sullivan and ready to vote for fish family freedom." Mary Peltola was on the Bulwark podcast last week.
3: I think everyone across Alaska is feeling the weight of the corruption in Washington, D.C., and the corporate greed that has been allowed to happen really unfettered. If you look at every single thing we're paying for, we are getting crushed by these runaway prices, whether it's diesel or gas, transportation costs, freight costs, healthcare costs, grocery costs, even the issue with factory trawlers dragging the bottom of the Bering Sea. That's a corporate greed issue. And our government was designed, first of all, to have three different branches and a balance of power. And it was also designed to be reflective of the electorate. And right now we have a House and a Senate that's half millionaires and billionaires. This is not a mirror of America. I just think this is not the way our system was designed, and it's really becoming bastardized.
2: Mary Peltola, Democratic candidate for Alaska Senator, on the Bulwark podcast last week. Wall Street today, the Dow down 443, NASDAQ up 63, S&P down 19. Reuters writing, U.S. inflation increased less than expected in August, and price pressures were more moderate in the prior month than previously reported, likely reducing the urgency for the Federal Reserve to raise interest rates again in October. Another rate hike this year, however, remains on the table, as a report from the Commerce Department on Wednesday showed consumer spending surging last month. The Personal Consumption Expenditures Price Index rose 0.3% last month after a downwardly revised 0.1% gain in July. The Commerce Department's Bureau of Economic Analysis said that was from Reuters. From CNBC, the Federal Reserve's Inspector General determined management and oversight failures contributed to major cost overruns in the central bank's headquarters renovation, but found no grounds for a criminal referral, it said in a report released Wednesday morning. Despite that finding, President Donald Trump seized on the report to argue that former Fed Chair Jerome Powell should be forced to resign from the central bank's board of governors at a minimum. The president posting on Truth Social, he can't manage a building, and he certainly shouldn't be allowed to manage his high interest rate policy only on Trump. That was from CNBC. This is C-SPAN Radio's Washington Today. The New Republic's Greg Sargent writing, James Tallarico may or may not win the Senate race in Texas, but here's something we can say right now, given how close Tallarico is coming in this red state after running such an overtly pro-immigrant campaign, which Tallarico has done on and off from the outset. It should shape how Democrats handle the immigration issue going forward pretty dramatically. That was from the New Republic. Both James Tallarico and his Republican opponent, Ken Paxson, were asked about immigration policy this week in separate interviews by U.S. Hispanic Business Council President and CEO Javier Palomares. Tallarico was today. He was supposed to be in Edinburgh, Texas, but he did it remotely because of illness.
4: So my question, what will you do to balance workforce needs with border security? And would you support work authorization programs like Republican Senator Curtis of Utah, Senator Lujan from New Mexico. And these things, I think, will help eliminate the tension between border security and the needs of our businesses. What would you do to help in that regard?
1: Yes, absolutely. I would support their initiative. I think it's a great first step in

0: in finally passing comprehensive immigration reform so that we can both secure the border. I'm a border security Democrat. I've rolled out a comprehensive common sense border security plan that was endorsed by Republican and Democratic law enforcement officials along our southern border. And I believe that we have to create more legal pathways for hardworking immigrants who want to come here and contribute to our economy, contribute to our small businesses, contribute to this nation of ours. And I think we've got to create a pathway to citizenship for the folks who are here, who are law-abiding, who are contributing, who have been here for years and decades, an opportunity for them to come out of the shadows and rejoin us as full citizens. I also think a Texas-based guest worker program could be a huge deal for the businesses in our state. And I think that's exactly the kind of common sense approach that people want. Right now, we are told that we have to choose between security and welcoming immigrants who are going to make us richer and stronger. And we don't have to choose between those things. We can do both if we have comprehensive immigration reform, where we secure the border, where we have an orderly process so we know who's coming into our country, and we support our economy by welcoming immigrants who want to live the American dream and who want to grow our economy in the process. So we got to do both at the same time. And as the next U.S. Senator from Texas, I will fight for that kind of comprehensive reform to this broken system.
1: To be clear, to include some kind of work program that would allow these immigrants to stay here in the industries where we need them working and contributing to the economy.
0: Absolutely.
2: James Tallarico, Democratic nominee for U.S. Senator from Texas, interviewed by the President and CEO of the U.S. Hispanic Business Council today. The Republican nominee for that seat, Ken Paxton, was interviewed Monday in Dallas, also on immigration policy.
3: Look, we should have America First policy here. We need to have a policy that benefits the Americans that are here, and that likely means that we have to let people in that can fulfill some of these jobs that we don't have enough people for. Our birth population isn't keeping up with demand. And so as long as we have a secure border, and as long as we are doing this by the rule of law, I'm open to having help. We need help. But let's do it the right way.
4: Mm-hmm. So you would at least explore work authorization programs that would help that balance?
3: Yeah, as long as we have a secure border. I think that's been the thing for...
4: Table stakes.
3: Of Americans, it's been like, hey... We come up with these deals. They're supposed to have a secure border. We open the border, we let people in, or we say where they're going to, and then we don't secure it. Then it gets frustrating. It gets hard to believe. And I do think this has been a political football, where I think like even President Trump offered up an immigration deal, and the Democrats turned it down because they wanted it as an election issue. So there was a deal to be had back in the first administration, and you know the Democrats said no.
2: Ken Paxton, Texas Republican U.S. Senate nominee, interviewed in Dallas by the President and CEO of the U.S. Hispanic Business Council, Javier Palomares. USA Today writing a new poll finds that Democrat James Tallarico is holding a slight lead over Republican Ken Paxton in the race for U.S. Senate in Texas. A big data poll conducted September 24th through 26th found Tallarico ahead of Paxton among registered Texas voters 43.6% to 39.3%. Among voters likely to cast a ballot, Tallarico led 44.6 to 41.6. When pollsters asked undecided voters which candidate they were leaning toward, the race tightened. That was from USA Today. And from Houston Public Media, this headline, Paxton Tallarico contest on course to demolish Texas record for campaign spending in a U.S. Senate election. The subhead is collective spending on advertising by Democratic State Representative James Tallarico, Republican Attorney General Ken Paxton, and Super PAC supporting each of them has already topped $153 million. Ad Impact projects it will reach more than double that by Election Day. That was from Houston Public Media. Immigration policy also came up today in Washington, D.C. at the White House, where President Donald Trump hosted a National Hispanic Heritage Month celebration.
5: But we honor the countless Hispanic American patriots throughout our history who have been among the greatest champions of faith, family, and our God-given freedoms. You really are. You're amazing. And I'm a politician that got the most, for a Republican got the most, but almost for anybody got the most Hispanic votes of anybody we've seen. I got a call from the governor of Texas, who's a good guy, and he said during actually all the elections, but I won all of the Hispanic cities. He said, you won everything along the border of Mexico, every single. Think of this. And that's never happened before. Nobody's done it. And it's mostly Hispanic. It's 85-90% Hispanic. So I love you too. You know, the truth is, you're not supposed to generalize, but I do. You're hardworking people. You're smart as hell. You're energetic, sometimes too energetic, I might have. A little bit too energetic. But you're incredible people, and I've loved you right from the beginning. I loved you for many years before I ever decided to do this political thing, and you've liked me from the beginning because the numbers are incredible, and I appreciate it. And you also know when I build a wall, I'm building a wall to keep bad people out, and you want those bad people kept out more than anybody. So with the help of many friends in this room, 2 years ago we won more votes from the Hispanic Americans than any Republican president in history, and we won more than almost anybody that's ever run for office. And it was a great thing.
2: President Donald Trump at a Hispanic Heritage Month celebration at the White House. The month runs from September 15th through October 15th. From Fox News, Attorney General Todd Blanche announced Wednesday that a federal grand jury had indicted 10 lawful permanent residents accused of voting illegally or attempting to do so in multiple Minnesota elections, including the state's August 2026 primary. The 10 defendants, originally from Liberia, Canada, South Africa, Brazil, Bosnia, Germany, Ghana, and Lithuania, allegedly lied to election officials and told them they were U.S. citizens so they could register to vote. That was from Fox News. Attorney General Blanche spoke at a news conference at the Justice Department in Washington.
6: Today we are announcing that a federal grand jury returned indictments against 10 foreign nationals alleged to have committed unlawful voting and registration offenses in the state of Minnesota. In total, the grand jury's indictments include 9 counts of illegal voting by an alien and 9 counts of making a false claim of citizenship in order to register to vote. Charges include illegally voting in the general elections of 2022, 2024, and the midterm, the primary elections of August of this year, of August 2026. The defendants that have been charged include foreign nationals from Brazil, Ghana, and Liberia. So we have talked repeatedly about the importance of election integrity, and we're certainly not going to stop talking about that now. Voter fraud erodes the public's trust in our electoral system, and it's vital to our democratic process that we do everything that we can to restore that trust. The most basic way the Department of Justice can accomplish this restoration of trust is by working to make sure the only people voting in an election in the United States are American citizens who are eligible to vote. I keep on talking about this basically every time I speak publicly about the great work of the department and the work that our prosecutors are doing. And I'm confident that at some point the media will actually start reporting it. But since President Trump returned to office, the Department of Justice, working primarily with Secretary Mullen and Department of Homeland Security, has charged over 90 people now with voter-related fraud offenses, including 50 aliens in just the past 5 weeks. There are hundreds of investigations that are ongoing across the country. Now, as I've said before, but it's worth noting here again, during the 4 years of the last administration, there were 13 voter fraud cases charged over the course of 4 years. And that's much different than what we're doing. We're focused on providing accountability and restoring trust in our elections.
2: Attorney General Todd Blanche at a news conference at DOJ headquarters in Washington, D.C., joined by Homeland Security Secretary Mark Wayne Mullen and the U.S. Attorney for the District of Minnesota, Daniel Rosen. Blanche also announcing the Justice Department is filing a judicial misconduct complaint against all but one of the federal judges in Minnesota. CNN reports the administration's demand that the judges be disqualified from immigration-related cases was prompted by a recent New York Times article in which six federal judges described the Justice Department's failure to comply with court orders during an immigration enforcement surge as a grave threat to the rule of law. Senator Alyssa Slotkin, Democrat from Michigan, headlined today what was billed as a conversation on defending democracy at the Carnegie Endowment for International Peace in Washington. She talked about what she called the authoritarian playbook and accused President Donald Trump of using increasingly authoritarian tactics. She said, as this year's election day approaches, watch closely for a potential new national security threat.
7: One of the reasons I'm giving this speech is that the president is already using every tool at his disposal to intervene in our elections this November. He has sued 30 states for their voter rolls. He's tried to ban mail-in voting. And when that didn't work, he tried to make the post office the official judge of who gets to vote by mail. Luckily, Trump is failing to win in court, but we have to be prepared for the president to take even more aggressive action to avoid losing in the next 34 days. The authoritarian playbook is very clear. When you're at risk of losing, you either A, make up a threat that only you can protect the American people from, or B, find a way for federal law enforcement or the military to seize ballots or voting machines. In Hungary, Orbán used Plan A. 1 week before his election, he falsely claimed that there was a major threat to an oil pipeline in an attempt to be seen as the only true protector of the state. Luckily, Hungarians saw right through it. They knew it was a ruse. So there's a lesson for us. In the run-up to Election Day, we need to be alert and ready. If you hear in the next 34 days that there is a new security threat that you've never heard of, that somehow requires federal law enforcement or the military and not local police, an alarm bell should go off in your brain. Do not let him get away with that.
2: Senator Alyssa Slotkin, Democrat from Michigan, at the Carnegie Endowment for International Peace in Washington today. She also spoke about what she said was President Trump's corruption. She called for banning presidential pardons, saying they are so out of control, pointing to reports of pardon seekers paying up to $300,000 to pardon brokers to influence people close to the president to, as she put it, buy a pardon. You can find the full video of this event at our website, cspan.org. Washington Today continues in a moment.
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2: 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Defense Secretary Pete Hegseth, writes CBS News, said in a speech on Wednesday that the Pentagon has eliminated roughly 1 in 5 generals and admirals during the second Trump administration through firing or position cuts, following through on Hegseth's pledge to fundamentally change how the Pentagon operates. Hegseth said he's aimed for the department to be unrelenting, unapologetic, and uncompromising in its mission to win. Generals who, quote, clung to the woke department or seem to think civilian control of the military is simply a suggestion, well, they no longer work here. That was from CBS News. Secretary Hegseth gave what he called a State of the Force address at the Marine Corps base in Quantico, Virginia. The audience was enlisted service members and lower-ranking officers. That compared to last year's speech that had more than 800 generals and admirals.
10: Those who responded positively, which is most of them, are leading newly focused and newly empowered and disciplined formations. Those generals who did not, who clung to the woke department or seemed to think civilian control of the military is simply a suggestion, well, they no longer work here. You see, the number crunchers say we've fired 10% of the generals and admirals across the force, and that number sounds about right. And I know because I directed it that we've also reduced the overall number of general officer slots by an additional 10%. So yes, 20% reduction across the board. Now the media calls that a purge. I call it accountability and long overdue. And frankly, the bare minimum. As usual, what the media levels as an accusation, I wear as an accomplishment. You see, you can't change a culture with the same people who enabled it. Personnel is policy at every single level. But today, I'm talking to an even more important group of Americans. The top E6s, staff sergeants, first class petty officers and technical sergeants, and the top O3s, captains and Navy lieutenants across the entire military. E6s and O3s. Now, it could have been E5s or E7s or O2s or O4s, but I've got a sweet spot, a special thing for E6s and O3s, and I'll share why later. The best of the best. You see, last year's speech was not for those generals. It was for you, the backbone of our force, the current and future leaders on the front lines.
2: Defense Secretary Pete Hegseth giving his State of the Force address at Marine Corps Base Quantico, Virginia. He also invited governors to bid on what he called the next great American base that will be built in the U.S., for 15,000 to 25,000 troops. The last U.S. base to open was in the 1990s, Naval Station Everett in Washington State. Also this week, Reuters writing, the Pentagon released a memo signed by Hegseth, which directed that the Department of Defense will no longer appoint civilians as tenured college faculty at the U.S. military service academies. The memo cast the directive as an effort to refocus military academies on warfighting. That was from Reuters. The U.S. Military Rights AP announced Wednesday that it completed the withdrawal of all American troops from Iraq, ending a 12-year mission to fight the Islamic State group and prompting President Donald Trump to hail the conclusion of a very expensive excursion into hell. The last U.S. troops left an air base in northern Iraq under a deal between Baghdad and Washington. That was from AP. President Trump spoke about this at the top of his event at the White House today on Hispanic Heritage Month.
5: Launched in 2003 under the presidency of George W. Bush and continued under the administration of Barack Hussein Obama. Have you heard of him? In 2014, and then further continued under Sleepy Joe Biden. Operation Inherent Resolve, which is what they called it, ends in 2026 under the leadership of President Donald J. Trump. We're getting the hell out of there. So this day is a victory for the United States. It's a victory for Iraq and a decisive victory over ISIS, which has been completely decimated, which is the reason we went in there in the first place. I decimated them and took them out in my first administration. So I don't know what took them so long to be making the announcement that I'm making today, but it was all about ISIS at the time. Should have never been allowed to form. It did form. We took it out. Others weren't able to do so. But that's just a very big thing. And just to go on just a little bit about it, I have to make some comparisons. Unlike Afghanistan, where much military equipment and everything else was left behind and 13 warriors lie dead. I knew the families of those incredible young people. Got to know them very well over the last couple of years. What happened to those, to their children should never have been allowed to happen. With many badly wounded, so many badly, 48 were so badly wounded, they never get mentioned. I mention them all the time. Badly wounded, no legs in some cases, arms, face. This orderly departure of coalition forces and equipment from Erbil Air Base marks the end of a very expensive excursion into hell. And again, we took all of our equipment. I said, take a little longer, take everyone. We left all of the equipment, if you remember, in Afghanistan. Everything was left behind. We left. I said, I want every screw taken. If there's a screw lying on the ground, take it. If we have a canvas tent, take it. We took everything. I set a clear mission, gave our commanders the tools to finish it, and refused to let a temporary presence become a permanent one. A lot of people wanted us to be permanently there. I had a choice to stay or to leave and felt without question that it was time for America to go home.
11: Yes.
5: Prime Minister.
2: President Donald Trump at the White House again. This was at the beginning of an event on a different subject, Hispanic Heritage Month. More from the Associated Press article, U.S. troops invaded Iraq in 2003 to topple Saddam Hussein. They departed in 2011, but 3 years later, Iraqi authorities invited a smaller U.S.-led mission to fight the Islamic State group, or ISIS, which had rampaged across Iraq, seizing large swaths of territory. The withdrawal, agreed to 2 years ago, comes against the backdrop of the ongoing war between the United States and Iran, and has also sometimes spilled over into Iraq, with Iran-backed militias firing on U.S. troops and the U.S. striking the group's strongholds. That was from AP. From the Washington Post, nearly all Senate Democrats voted to require the State Department to report on Israeli settler violence in the West Bank, in a continuing sign of the party's hardening stance toward Israel. The resolution, which failed by a vote of 47-51 on Tuesday night, would have required the State Department to provide lawmakers with reports on violence and human rights in the Palestinian territory. Every Democrat but Senator John Fetterman of Pennsylvania supported the measure. The largely symbolic vote is the latest resolution showing a collapse of the Democratic Party's previously broad support for Israel. 9 American citizens have died in the West Bank in recent years. Reporting from the Washington Post, Senator Tim Kaine, Democrat from Virginia, brought this privileged resolution to the floor Tuesday night.
12: I would say the reason this resolution is on the floor is because of a deep perception by many of us in this body that despite that friendship, we are not being listened to. We are not being listened to. Many of us in both parties and administrations of both parties have raised this issue of violence against Palestinians on the West Bank over and over and over again with those in the Israeli government that we've interacted with. I know I have in my visits to Israel over the years as mayor and governor and senator, in sessions we've had with Israeli leaders on the Senate Foreign Relations Committee, and in discussions we've had with Knesset members and others, I have specifically raised in person and by letter and now in joining in this resolution this issue of violence against people living on the West Bank and what needs to be done about it. And I'll be blunt, despite raising this issue privately, in the way that you would maybe first want to dialogue with a friend, raising the issue and seeking assistance and raising it multiple times, I have come to the conclusion that I'm not being listened to. I've come to the conclusion that even though this is a friendship that matters, and even though the United States is Israel's most important security partner, they are completely ignoring us when we raise important human rights issues such as this one. And so when a friend is speaking to you as a friend and urging you to do better, and that's what friends do for one another, and the friend is being ignored, you end up making resolutions like the one we'll vote on later a necessity. And so it's my hope that we'll get a robust vote on the need for the State Department to fully lay out the human rights record, and particularly what will be done to stop violence against all on the West Bank, but especially what will be done to stop violence against Americans on the West Bank.
2: Senator Tim Kaine, Democrat from Virginia, on the Senate floor Tuesday night on his resolution requiring this report on West Bank settler violence. Senator Steve Daines, Republican from Montana, opposed it.
13: This is a misguided resolution. The Democrats are trying to distort reality for political gain. Make no mistake, the sole objective here is not justice or accountability for Americans. It is to cut off security aid to our ally Israel in its time of need. Of course, any loss, all loss of American life is a tragedy. And Ambassador Huckabee has called for an investigation into these deaths, and I'm very confident this administration will get to the bottom of this issue. But this one-sided resolution shames one of our strongest allies and minimizes the Palestinian Authority's role in inciting terrorist violence, including against Americans through their horrific pay-for-slay program which unbelievably rewards terrorists with up to $200 million a year. Rather than any serious attempt at accountability or justice, this is sadly another cynical ploy by Democrats to isolate our closest ally in the region and to turn Israel's righteous war of self-defense into a domestic political issue, as we're now just a little over 30 days from an election.
2: Senator Steve Daines, Republican from Montana, Tuesday night, this resolution failed by a vote of 47-51. It was party line, except Democrat John Fetterman of Pennsylvania voted no. Republican Rand Paul of Kentucky voted yes. In the Washington Post, a flight carrying about 180 passengers to Tel Aviv from Dubai made an emergency landing in Saudi Arabia on Wednesday after one of the pilots stabbed another and sought to hijack the plane before being subdued. Israeli Prime Minister Benjamin Netanyahu said one of the pilots, quote, apparently tried to crash the aircraft with everyone on board, Netanyahu said in a video address. That was from the Washington Post. CBS News writing a Republican-led effort to approve a House-passed stock trading bill fell short in the Senate on Wednesday, with Democrats arguing the restrictions don't go far enough while pushing back against a voter ID provision they argue would gut mail voting. In a 53-47 vote that fell along party lines, the measure failed to reach a 60-vote threshold needed to advance. The bill, known as the Stop Insider Trading Act, passed the House in July with the support of all Republicans and 13 Democrats. It would prohibit lawmakers, their spouses, and dependent children from purchasing publicly traded stocks while requiring that they publicly disclose each intended sale at least a week in advance to limit their ability to profit off insider information. That was from CBS News. The Senate Majority Leader John Thune, Republican from South Dakota, spoke in favor of the bill on the Senate floor.
14: The Stop Insider Trading Act, Mr. President, actually pairs two common sense measures: a stock purchase ban for members of Congress and a voter ID measure. Neither requires much explanation, Mr. President. To ensure that members of Congress and their families are not benefiting financially from insider knowledge of the markets, the stock purchase ban would prohibit members of Congress, their spouses, or their dependent children from purchasing stocks issued by public companies while the member is in office. It would also ensure transparency when it comes to stock sales by requiring members of Congress and their immediate family to provide advance public notice of any stock sale. And these rules are enforced with real penalties. It's a pretty simple measure, Mr. President, but an important way to ensure that members of Congress are held to the standards that Americans should be able to expect of their representatives. Mr. President, the other half of the Stop Insider Trading Act is also pretty simple. It would do nothing more than require that Americans present a photo ID when they go to vote. That's it. Very simple. And something that has the overwhelming support of the American people.
2: Senate Majority Leader John Thune, Republican from South Dakota, on the Senate floor, opposing this bill, Senator Alex Padilla, Democrat from California.
15: Now, Senate Democrats agree that something real needs to happen to rein in the ability of elected officials, especially members of Congress, from making decisions that impact the companies and their stock portfolios. That is true. The American people deserve to have confidence that their elected representatives are making decisions in the best interest of the American people and not in your bank account or your stock investments. But that's not what this bill will do. This bill does not ban members of Congress from holding stocks or trading stocks, and it exempts the most powerful elected official of all, the President of the United States, from a stock trading ban. Now, let's be clear, colleagues, because we've seen this time and again. When the President makes announcements or posts on Truth Social, he has the potential to move markets, shift the economy. And that's truly an awesome power, one that nobody should be able to exploit for their own profit. But that's exactly what Donald Trump has done and has done over and over again. That's why since returning to office last year, his net worth has grown some $4 to $5 billion. Billion with a B, Mr. President. Now, ABC News showed us that just last year, he made over 21,000 stock trades across 8 accounts in a matter of the average of about 85 trades per day. 85 trades per day. Does that sound like somebody that's singularly focused on improving the quality of life for the American people? I don't think so. Bloomberg News found that President Trump has traded stocks more than every member of Congress combined.
2: Senator Alex Padilla, Democrat from California, on the Senate floor. He and other Senate Democrats also opposed the voter ID part of this bill. And the combined bill failed to advance 53 to 47, short of the 60 needed. The Louisiana Illuminator writing that state's Attorney General Liz Murrell and her counterparts in Arkansas and Alabama announced Wednesday they are suing 3 Democratic-led states over laws that grant immunity to doctors who prescribe abortion-inducing medication to people in states where it is illegal. The lawsuit filed directly with the U.S. Supreme Court alleges laws in California, Massachusetts, and New York violate the U.S. Constitution by circumventing its full faith and credit clause, which generally requires states to respect the laws and judicial proceedings of other states. Reporting from the Louisiana Illuminator, the Attorney General of Louisiana spoke at a news conference today in Baton Rouge.
16: Today, pro-life states are fighting back. Louisiana has made its position clear through bipartisan will of the people's representatives in the legislature. Louisiana chooses life. We will not allow activist states, activist providers, or distributors profiting from killing babies to threaten Louisiana's sovereignty, violate Louisiana's laws, and endanger Louisiana women and Louisiana babies. Due to the illegal enterprise that these shield laws have created and protected, Louisiana, Alabama, and Arkansas have also taken the legal action. We have also taken legal action in the Western District of Louisiana against 30 individuals and organizations who, through a sweeping, coordinated scheme, have flooded illegal abortion pills into pro-life states by advertising, prescribing, dispensing, and shipping abortion drugs directly into Louisiana and other states. These individuals and organizations have made false, misleading, and dangerous representations concerning the safety, effectiveness, legality, risks, and appropriate use of abortion-inducing drugs, including minimizing potential complications and the need for in-person medical care. In Louisiana alone, their actions have resulted in the hospitalization of women and the deaths of thousands of unborn babies. These are not healthcare providers. They are illegal drug traffickers. The lawsuit asks the federal court to declare their actions a public nuisance and in violation of our state consumer protection laws. Our states also seek injunctive relief, damages, civil penalties, statutory damages, attorney's fees, and costs.
2: Louisiana Attorney General Liz Murrell in Baton Rouge, Louisiana, with the attorneys general of Arkansas and Alabama, all Republicans. Fox News writing in response to the lawsuit, New York Governor Kathy Hochul, a Democrat, said she will continue fighting to ensure New York remains a safe haven for reproductive rights. Her statement goes on, no one should have to fear being punished for seeking or providing reproductive care as anti-abortion extremists in other states try to reach across our borders and threaten patients and providers. New York will stand up for them. Our shield laws are there to protect that freedom. From Axios, the Massachusetts Attorney General released a report Wednesday documenting more than 270 Catholic clerics accused of sexually abusing 944 children across 3 dioceses. But the investigation will result in no new indictments. The diocese created an illusion of safety while church leaders repeatedly exploited loopholes to protect the institution's reputation, systematically concealing staggering levels of abuse. Reporting from Axios, the Massachusetts Attorney General, Andrea Campbell, a Democrat, held a news conference today in Boston.
17: The findings of this investigation are difficult to hear and certainly difficult to read. For years, the Diocese of Fall River, Springfield, and Worcester knew that children were being abused by priests, and they did not do what they should have done to stop it. Instead, too often, they protected the reputation of the church rather than protecting children. Priests were deeply trusted in their communities, and offending priests took advantage of that trust. They used their authority and their access to children to abuse them, and access to that trust, which made it extraordinarily more difficult for children to come forward. We spoke with survivors who feared even their parents would believe a priest over their own child. Some waited decades to disclose their abuse. Some waited until their parents died. And when allegations were made, the diocese too often found ways to explain away the conduct rather than confront it. Serious abuse was characterized as loneliness, poor judgment, boundary violations, or personal difficulties facing the priest. The priest was treated as someone who needed sympathy or help. The child was too often treated as someone whose story needed to be questioned. And because abuse was hidden, minimized, and never properly documented, many survivors believed they were the only child their abuser had harmed. These failures did not simply leave children unprotected. They enabled accused and offending priests to maintain access to children. The diocese moved abusive priests to new parishes, in some cases, even new dioceses, without warning the communities there. They placed accused priests in positions where they had access to children without adequate supervision. They failed to properly investigate allegations, and they failed to report allegations of child sex abuse to the appropriate law enforcement. The consequences were devastating. More children were abused. And because the diocese failed to properly investigate, report, and document that abuse, we will never know the full magnitude of it.
2: Andrea Campbell, Massachusetts Attorney General, at a news conference today in Boston. She also had a personal message for abuse survivors.
17: Before I close today, I want to say something directly to anyone who is listening today and have experienced sexual abuse. I would be remiss if I didn't share personally that I am a survivor of childhood sexual abuse. And it's the first time I've ever shared that publicly. And I think that's important. Because if we say we care about those who came forward to share their stories, the action and the way in which we respond, especially here in government, the way in which we exercise leadership, and the way in which I stand in my faith and the God I serve every single day is an opportunity for us to finally lead in Massachusetts in such a way that no child will ever be abused ever again.
2: Andrea Campbell, Massachusetts Attorney General, a Democrat, at a news conference today in Boston. Back to the Axios article on this report. Boston Globe reporters exposed widespread abuse and institutional cover-ups in the Archdiocese of Boston in the early 2000s. Wednesday's report sought to provide the first comparable public accounting of what happened in the Roman Catholic Diocese of Fall River, Springfield, and Worcester. After reporters uncovered the abuse, Massachusetts lawmakers criminalized the reckless endangerment of children and expanded mandated reporter requirements to include clergy, but those laws can't be applied retroactively to crimes that occurred before they took effect. That was from Axios. And finally, on C-SPAN Radio's Washington Today, Northwestern University's Medill School of Journalism says there are roughly 5,500 to 5,600 local newspapers remaining in the United States, down significantly from 8,891 in 2005. That's the print versions, and of course that's due to the growth of online news sources. But there are some holdouts. C-SPAN spoke this morning with Ralph Nader, longtime consumer advocate, and a few times a presidential candidate, about the print-only newspaper he founded in 2022, Capitol Hill Citizen.
18: It comes out four times a year. It's 40 pages of unofficial journalism. Its motto is "Democracy Dies in Broad Daylight." It is in print. People can get a copy by going to capitalhillcitizen.com and for a donation of $5 or more if you wish. You'll get it by immediate first-class mail. It is a newspaper for all the citizenry. It's nonpartisan. It calls it as it sees it, and it gets a great response from readers who have to ask for it. We're not interested in having a publication that you just scroll through and then forget about. That's why it's in print.
19: And, well, I mean, but Mr. Nader, I mean, isn't it, I mean, it's expensive to print and to mail things to people. Why not also have a digital version available for people that prefer to read their papers that way?
18: Well, you have to talk to the editor about that. He's thought about it a great deal. We have seen enormous number of readers who want to hold it in their hand. Studies show that you retain more when you put print. The table of contents is on the website, and one of the interviews are on the website, but we really want to encourage print, especially for young people.
2: 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Remember, C-SPAN brings you news throughout the day at the top of each hour with Associated Press updates. Hope you have a good night.

0: C-SPAN's Washington Journal, our live forum inviting you to discuss the latest issues in government, politics, and public policy from Washington and across the country, coming up Thursday morning. We'll talk with Lawrence Norden of the Brennan Center for Justice about election integrity, their new report on false election narratives, and the state of voting rights in the U.S. Then a discussion about abortion, campaign 2026, and the 50th anniversary of the enactment of the Hyde Amendment with the president of the nonprofit group Susan B. Anthony Pro-Life America, Marjorie Dannenfelser. Also, the head of petroleum analysis at GasBuddy, Patrick DeHaan, talks about the increasing cost of fuel and the impact on consumers. C-SPAN's Washington Journal. 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
6: Now, we'll go to Senate Minority Leader Chuck Schumer. He talked to reporters at the Capitol about the midterm elections and outlined what he considers the Senate Democrats' major accomplishments. This as senators prepare to leave Washington until after the midterm elections.
7: Good afternoon, everyone. As you can see, I arranged the rug to match my suit. Okay.
8: Why?
7: Folks, we Dems have the wind in our sails heading into October and the final stretch. We've spent months drawing a clear contrast and defining the choice for Americans as they call out for help. Democrats have focused on lowering costs, ending the Iran war, protecting elections, strengthening accountability. Republicans have spent the last 2 years defending the devastating Trump agenda. Americans are frustrated with higher costs and a government they don't believe is working for them. Senate Democrats have worked together to block some of the worst Trump's GOP had to throw at the American people. On costs, we have fought Trump's horrendous tariffs in court and won. We have voted to end Trump's war 14 times and stop GOP from writing a blank check for the war. We have fought to restore $1 trillion in cuts to health care and food assistance that Trump used to pay for billionaire tax cuts and many other things we have fought for. On chaos and corruption, we established an election protection task force to fight Trump's war on free and fair elections. We exposed Trump's family grift after his family profited $4 billion in 2 years. We saw his $400 billion luxury jet and all other misdealings. We have fought his vanity projects galore, the ballroom, the Trump-class battleships, the arch, the reflecting pool, and all of it. We killed Trump's $2 billion MAGA slush fund to give taxpayer dollars to Trump and January 6th insurrectionists. We have fought Trump with every tool available to the minority. And here we see what has happened under Trump. Rising costs on groceries, on housing, on gas, on utilities, on health care, on child care, and on education. But there are certain things that you cannot do without the majority. If you want to lower costs, end the war, put real checks on this administration, and control of the Senate greatly matters. So, in closing, the 2 years have been extremely hard for this country. Soaring costs, millions losing health care, masked agents gunning down Americans, a disastrous foreign war bogging our country down. We're fighting Trump tooth and nail on every front, but we're the first to recognize that stopping the worst isn't enough. We are ready to hit the ground running to lower costs, rein in chaos, stop the corruption. Questions? Yes, Manu.
9: On the campaign trail, there's really been one Senate Democratic candidate after another who just will not say if they'll support you or say that there should be a new leader next Congress. Have you become too toxic to lead your party in the next Congress?
7: Our caucus is totally unified. We're in great shape. Everyone is really very, very pleased with where we are today compared to where we were 20 months ago under our leadership. And we're fighting hard, and we're on the edge of taking back the Senate.
9: Will you definitely run again?
7: Go ahead.
10: To that point, you know, you said the wind is in your sails. Realistically, how many seats do you think you can pick up, and what do you see as your best path to victory?
7: Well, look, this election is a close election. There's no question about it. We do not want to be overconfident. But what we're seeing in state after state after state is that people are sick of Trump. They're sick of the Republican Senate going along with them, and they see the clear divisions we have drawn between what we stand for and what they stand for. That has put us on the edge of victory, but we still got a ways to go. Yes.
11: Senator Schumer, if Senate Democrats win the majority, do you feel like that's a good answer for some of your critics over the past months of your leadership?
7: Look, I have focused totally, like the North Star, on winning back the Senate. And I think people recognize that we have had a lot of success and we're getting very close. Yes.
12: Have Democratic candidates asked you to campaign for them? And if so, where will you be going in the next few
7: Look,
12: weeks?
7: I'll be spending from now until November 3rd doing everything I can to take back the Senate, working with candidates, working with everything we can. We have to win back the Senate. Yes.
13: Go ahead. How do you expect to handle judicial nominations next year from the Trump White House if you're in charge of the Senate? And if there's a Supreme Court vacancy, would that person get a vote in your Senate?
7: The bottom line is one of the reasons that we want to make sure, do everything we can to take back the Senate, is not let Trump put such horrible justices, MAGA justices, on the Supreme Court and the lower courts.
12: Senator, can you tell us if you have any priorities for the lame duck, like looking ahead now? Obviously, you've got to fund the government, but is there certain things that the Democrats, regardless of the outcome of the election, but perhaps even more
7: so? Funding the government is very important. Mm-hmm. One of the things that many Democrats want to get done is a permitting bill, and there'll be other things as well. Yes.
14: How's it going? Jacob with TMZ. Your home state's Cornell University is facing allegations right now that a woman was raped and drugged by several frat members. What went wrong here between the DA, the police, the university? Explain what went wrong.
7: A whole lot of things went wrong. One of them is that Cornell didn't do what it was supposed to do and go find the miscreant and go after him quickly. And I salute this kind of activity is abhorrent. It's awful. And I salute her for her courage. Cornell better do everything. The local authorities better do everything to bring the perpetrators to justice.
14: And what are you going to do to help expedite yes. that process?
11: Senator, can you outline in more detail your agenda if Democrats do retake the Senate?
7: Look,
11: what can you pass the Trump
7: We're going to do so? Everything we can to lower people's costs. You've seen some of the things Trump's done that's raised costs. We're going to do everything we can to clamp down on this horrible corruption and to end the chaos and end the war. Thank you, everybody.
6: Senate Democratic Leader Chuck Schumer talking to reporters at the Capitol. This as senators prepare to leave Washington until after the midterm elections. President Trump announced new South Korean investments in the United States on Wednesday. That investment includes a roughly $54 billion investment in a project to export natural gas from Alaska. The president was joined in the Oval Office by members of his cabinet, Republican Alaska Governor Mike Dunleavy, and Republican Alaska Senator Dan Sullivan. Senator Sullivan is running in a tight re-election race against Democratic challenger Mary Peltola. President Trump also took questions from reporters.
15: Everyone, I think you read my release. I put it out on Iraq. We're out of there. We have a very good prime minister who I endorsed, actually, in the election. He was not doing particularly well, but he was a great gentleman and a great man, and I endorsed him, and he won. And we left Iraq after 23 years and billions and billions of dollars spent. We shouldn't have been there in the first place, but we're now gone, and we took everything with us, every nut, every bolt, every screw, every tank, every plane. We left Iraq. Isn't that nice? Should have never been there, but we should have left a long time ago. So I'm very honored to tell you that. And we left with dignity and respect. In fact, the Prime Minister has great respect for your president and for us, and he appreciates everything. And we'll be there to help if we need to. But that's a big thing. We're out of Iraq after 23 years. I noticed you complained about Venezuela, which was 148 hours. We won the war in 148 hours and no deaths. And in Iran, where their military is gone, the Navy's gone, their Air Force is gone, their anti-aircraft is gone, everything's gone, their leaders are gone. Just about everything's gone. They have a 301% just came out. Inflation rate of 301%. Their currency is valueless. We lost 18 people, great people. Losing one is too many. But if you look at Iraq, we lost 4,500 people. And the result isn't anywhere near what we have here. Although we went into Iraq to destroy ISIS, and I did that in my first term. That's why they should have left long ago. But the sole reason we went to Iraq was to eradicate ISIS, and I did it in my first term. They should have left. Today, we're thrilled to announce one of the largest energy infrastructure investments in American history, thanks to the agreements my administration has secured with the Republic of Korea. They will invest up to $200 billion, that's the Korean government, $200 billion to build a 6-gigawatt power generation facility in Texas. That's a major plant. That's about as big as you'll see. 8 new large-scale nuclear power plants and, at long last, Alaska liquefied natural gas pipeline. That's a big one, and that's why we have a lot of people from Alaska, including a very great governor and your great senator, Dan Sullivan. We're joined on this occasion by Secretary of Commerce Howard Lutnick, who was very involved in this whole situation, a big one. Secretary of the Interior Doug Burgum, Secretary of Energy Chris Wright, Alaska Senator, as I said, Dan S. Sullivan. You know, the Democrats put up another man in the race named Dan Sullivan. He's a fraud. Dan Sullivan's a fraud. That Dan Sullivan is a disgraceful fraud. They put it up for confusion and everything else. And I believe he actually tried to get his initial, because his initial, I think, was J. And he said, no, I have nothing to do with this. But despite saying he has nothing to do with it, I believe he tried to get his initial made to an S so it could be exact. Because it was Dan S. Sullivan and Daniel J. Sullivan. He tried to get it to be Daniel S. Daniel S. is the good one. Let's see. How do you remember that? Super. Right? Super intelligence. So vote for the guy with S, because I don't know if they got the guy, unless he's already got that. It's so corrupt. The Democrats are corrupt. But Dan Sullivan, the senator of Alaska, has been a great senator. He's been working on this deal and other deals in Alaska, the pipeline, for almost 20 years, and we're now getting it done. And so I want to thank, in particular, Dan Sullivan for getting this deal done, wherever you may be.
16: Thank you, Mr. President.

0: Tech as well, Alaska governor. Mike Dunleavy is fantastic. World's tallest governor.
1: The tall guys. I think Barron might have you. I have a son who's pretty tall.
0: I have a couple of them, actually, that are tall. But I want to thank Alaska Governor Mike Dunleavy. He's been fantastic. He's a great governor. Also, as somebody who's a warrior, representatives Nick Begich, and he is really a warrior. We've been together in a lot of good fights, and Nick has done a fantastic job. Thank you, Nick. Really appreciate it. Westinghouse CEO, a man who's done unbelievably in bringing a company to a very high level. Dan Summer. Dan?
2: Thank you,
0: Dan. Where are you? Come here, Dan. Young guy. Look at you. Nice young guy. It's nice to be young, isn't it? Young and very successful. But he's done a great job at Westinghouse. Next era CEO, John Ketchum. John? Hi, John. How are you, John? Great job you've done. Great company. Somebody that I relate to, he's had a related. Relates to a big real estate company, but he was a competitor of mine and a friend of mine. But he's a real estate man at the highest level, CEO, Jeff Blau. Thank you, Jeff. Great job you've done. Thank you. He's an unbelievable real estate person, I can tell you. Lewis Energy CEO, Rod Lewis. Rod? Hi, Rod.
3: Hello.
0: Thank you very much. And Glen Farm CEO, Brendan Duval. Brendan, hi, Brendan.
4: How are you? Great. Thank you for
0: having me. A lot of great people in this transaction. The colossal package of investments we are announcing today is a major step toward securing our critical energy supply chain, ensuring American energy dominance, and making our partnership with South Korea and the entire Pacific region stronger than ever before. As you know, in our trade agreement with South Korea, they have to invest hundreds of billions of dollars. And for doing that, I reduced their tariffs to 15%. But they paid to get them reduced, and part of that money is going into this project. Otherwise, this project is so big, probably, I don't know, maybe the money wouldn't be available, very, very easily available. But Japan is paying $550 billion, unrelated. Europe pays $650 billion, and South Korea is about $250 billion. It's all money that you never heard about before, but we make great deals. That's what we do. Right, Jeff? Jeff does that. The natural gas power plant that will be constructed in Texas will be among the largest ever built anywhere in the world. The 8 new nuclear reactors built across the country will solidify our position as the world's leading producer of nuclear power. And we've really taken that lead once we were able to show the tremendous safety that's now taking place with respect. It's become safe. And once we were into that, we really pushed it hard. We're now the leading producer of nuclear power. Pretty amazing considering we got a very late start over certain countries in Europe. And by building the Alaska LNG pipeline, we will deliver nearly 4 billion cubic feet of liquefied natural gas per day. And that makes us, puts us at a level that's not comparable with anyone else. The United States is already the largest natural gas producer and exporter in the world, and this pipeline will help us expand those exports even further. For 5 decades, politicians have talked about the Alaska pipeline. I've been hearing about it from the time I'm a little boy. The Alaska pipeline's going to be built someday. I was always fascinated by it. But today, with the help of Senator Dan S. Sullivan, and don't get it confused with anybody else. Remember, they put up a fake. It's a fake Sullivan. Guy knows nothing. In fact, I think he just switched to the Republican Party, didn't he? He just switched over.
5: He was never a Republican.
0: He was never a Republican. He still isn't a Republican. But we're finally getting it all done. But it just shows you how dirty and disgusting the political game is to do that. But this alone will be one of the largest energy projects in American history and a gigantic win for the people of Alaska. It will create up to 12,000 construction jobs immediately and 1,000 operational jobs. It'll also save Alaska households up to $1,500, maybe.

0: maybe even as much as $2,200 per year in energy costs. It's amazing. So now I'd like to ask a man, and I have to tell you this because he has an election. It's a crooked deal. It's crooked as hell, I'll say it. When they put up a man with his exact name, they picked him out of a hat. They said, anybody named Dan Sullivan in Alaska? And they put somebody up against him because they know they can't win without cheating. That's what they do, is they cheat. But this is a great senator who is totally responsible for this pipeline, for what we're doing, so many of the jobs we've done, and so many of the jobs. You know, I won Alaska by a lot. Many, many points. Did I win it by how many points? Like, you know?
1: 15, sir.
0: Yeah, how about 22? A lot of points. So we shouldn't have a problem. But one of the reasons I won is we've done more for Alaska than anybody in history times 10. And this is a man that worked with me by shoulder to shoulder. But to say a few words, I'd like to ask Secretary Lutnick to start, Secretary Burgum, Secretary Wright, Governor Dunleavy. But I'd like to start with Dan Sullivan. So he's running for office. He's a spectacular senator, not just for Alaska. He's great for the world, for our country and the world. What he's done is so important. And he's got my ear. And he's had my ear for a long time on Alaska. We did so many jobs between Cove Road and all the different things that we got approved that nobody else could have ever. All these energy projects are all mine, and I got them done working with Dan Sullivan. So, Dan, could you say a few words,
2: sure,
0: and then
2: Mr.
0: we'll
2: President.
0: Go to
2: so,
0: the rest of the group.
2: Mr. President, I would say this is the most important project in our state by far. This is the project that is going to keep our kids and grandkids in Alaska with a great, bright future. This is the project that our state has been working on to try to get done for almost a half century. And the reason is it's going to deliver low-cost energy to Alaskans, to our churches, to our schools, our hospitals, our businesses.
3: Republican Alaska Senator Dan Sullivan speaking in the Oval Office alongside President Trump.
2: Cost energy. This will deliver low-cost energy to Alaskans for 50 to 100 years, not to mention our military, which we're all working together to grow our military, a huge military buildup. They need the energy. As you said, Mr. President, 12,000 jobs just to build this project, and this could unleash all kinds of other opportunities in Alaska. Manufacturing opportunities. The sky is the limit when we get this project done. And, Mr. President, I want to thank you and your team. You know, you have been focused on this from day one, literally, your executive order on unleashing Alaska's extraordinary potential focuses on this Alaska LNG project and pipeline. Your first State of the Union address, you highlighted how this was a really, really important project for you. And your team here, they have been absolutely outstanding. All your cabinet officials, your chief of staff, everybody. Howard Lutnick in particular, Mr. Secretary, thank you. But, Mr. President, this one is huge for Alaska. It's why I've been, as you mentioned, sir, working on this relentlessly for well before I was a U.S. senator, because it's the most important thing for my constituents. But it's great for America. This is going to be the biggest LNG project in our country. We'll be able to get gas, of course, to Alaskans first and our military, and we need it, but to our Asian allies. So, Mr. President, thank you again, and everybody here, we're going to get this done. We're going to get this done. This is really exciting for my state, my constituents, and the United States of America. So thank you again, Mr. President.
0: Thank you very much.
2: Thank you. Congratulations.
0: Thank you. Great job. Secretary Lutnick, please.
4: Korea is going to invest with their sovereign money just under $200 billion in America in energy infrastructure to strengthen American energy dominance, right? This is exactly what the president talked about from the beginning, right? To use our unfair trading relationships around the world to restructure them, right? And as the president said, 15% tariffs, but $200 billion. So these projects are being financed, fully paid for by the Korean government for the benefit of the United States of America. So three projects, just under $200 billion, we're announcing today. right? The largest, $120 billion. It's $100 billion plus a $20 billion contingency to build 8 gigantic nuclear power plants, and they're going to go across the United States. They're going in Ohio. They're going in Tennessee. They're going to South Carolina, and they're going in Kentucky, right? These are gigantic nuclear power plants because we want to create the supply chain for nuclear so we can be the exporter on the world of nuclear. This is exactly...
3: Commerce Secretary Howard Lutnick.
4: The president said in his executive order, and we are executing that today. Second project, just over $50 billion invested in Alaska for the Alaska LNG project. Alaska is the most resource-rich state in our union, right? And this project, $50 billion, is going to start to unleash the incredible natural resources of Alaska. It couldn't happen. Everybody talked about it. But it's the combination of your deal-making and your trade deal that allowed this to happen. And this is extraordinary. This will change Alaska and it will change geopolitics because all of Southeast Asia is now going to get their gas after the senator uses it and reduces the cost to all Alaskans, right? All of Southeast Asia is going to be leaning on the president and the United States of America for their gas, for their natural resources, changing the way the world looks at America and works with America. And then lastly, we're building over $22 billion gas-fired power plant, 6.5 gigawatts in Texas. All of that today, none of it could possibly happen without the structure of the trade deals we did and the deal maker in chief of the United States of America who made the deal. And I have the best job because I get to sit and watch Donald J. Trump make the coolest deals I've ever seen in my life. And I have the best time doing it. And when we sat with the Koreans, it was the most extraordinary thing I've ever seen, and that produces today. So I am proud to be up here with these great executives. These are the people who are going to execute it, right? But the number one thing I'm happy about is Dan Sullivan's going to stop calling me every single day, pushing me to get this deal done. So I am really happy that we're going to go on to execution going forward. So thank you, Mr. President.
0: Thank you. Thank you. Secretary Doug Burgum, please.
1: Thank you, Mr. President. So much gratitude to share today, starting with President Trump and Howard Lutnick, as was just described. This is a historic deal that changes the future of Alaska, and it changes the future of geopolitics of oil. Not only are we going to be in a position to lower the price and drive affordability through this strategic piece of national security infrastructure for Alaskans, it also is going to help Hawaii. Hawaii imports their oil today from the Middle East. They're going to be able to import natural gas. Our territories where we have military bases in Guam, American Samoa, Marianas Islands, which are all managed as part of the Department of the Interior, they all are dependent on foreign sources for energy. We'll be able to fill that from Alaska. Japan, who's an ally of ours, where we have 50,000 troops, it's almost 30 days for a shipment to come from the Middle East. If it gets there at all, to Japan. It's 8 days from Anchorage to Tokyo, most of that through U.S. territorial waters. Korea, also much closer to be able to ship to them. The Philippines, Taiwan, all of our allies can be dependent on American energy. And so not, again, President Trump, when he ran, he was running on America first, but that meant prosperity at home. It meant peace abroad. This critical piece of national infrastructure security is going to deliver on both that prosperity and on the peace. And it wouldn't have happened without President Trump's leadership. His EO on day one, January 20th of last year, on the first page, one of the 54 items of unleashing Alaska's energy potential was this pipeline. He's delivering on that, and of course, wouldn't have happened without the incredible delegation and the leadership in Alaska. So Dan Super Sullivan, Governor Dunleavy, Congressman Begich, you guys have been fantastic in helping make this happen. But without Howard Lutnick, Chris Wright, Lee Zeldin, the whole cabinet you've assembled, this is a team effort. Extraordinaire, President Trump. Thank you for your leadership, and a big day for America, a big day for Alaska.
0: Thank you very much. Thank you. Secretary Chris Wright, please.
5: Yeah, today is pure joy. I have been an energy nerd my whole life. The way to make America better is much more energy infrastructure, much more energy resources. President Trump has always been about energy addition, energy expansion. In his first term, in his campaigns as a businessman, he got how central energy was. The first time I ever sat in the Oval Office on the other side of the desk from the president, he brought up this project on day one of this new administration and said, "Do you know about this project? We need to build it." And I said, unfortunately, I do know about this project because I've known Dan Sullivan before I came into politics. And Dan Sullivan talked to me about this project years ago. The Alaska LNG project will be the largest energy infrastructure project built in 50 years. It is transformative. For the state of Alaska, absolutely. But for the United States to have a Pacific Coast LNG export terminal, our fastest growing export, the fastest growing energy source on planet Earth, is natural gas. This puts the United States geostrategically positioned and grows our ability to export that to our friends and allies while hitting a home run for the state of Alaska.
3: Energy Secretary Chris Wright.
5: Also, turned Dan Sullivan off blocked on my phone. Then he said, "Well, that's not going to work because I'll get a new phone and I'll have a different middle initial, and so I'll still be able to get rid of you." And then he was smarter. He got my wife's cell phone number. So Dan has always been able to reach me, and I will tell you, I love his passion. He cares about the people of Alaska. He gets how important energy is to Alaska and our country, and he has been ceaseless on this. And to achieve difficult things, you have to be ceaseless, principled, and right. But the combination of President Trump, it's just an incredible alignment of stars. Dan Sullivan's relentless pursuit of this project, Governor Dunleavy and Representative Begich, passionate champions. Anyone they meet, they talk about this project. Then Howard Lutnick comes in a negotiating way to find a way to make this happen. And Secretary Burgum, in charge of the interior and so many of the lands in Alaska, had to say, "We're going to be practical. How are we going to benefit the environment and build energy infrastructure, make our country better, and save the economic future of Alaska?" I am thrilled to be partners with all the gentlemen and the businessmen to my left. It is an incredible day for America. God bless your leadership, President Trump.
6: Thank you.
5: Same to you, Sullivan, and all my other partners here. Love you guys.
6: Thank you. Great to see you. And we'll maybe not totally finish off because we have a couple of people that I think everybody wants to hear from, but a man who's really been a great governor, a friend of mine, Governor Dunleavy, please.
7: Mr. President, this is an incredible day for the state of Alaska. I have to condense 2 hours of just discussing with the people all the things that your administration has done for this great state. You have to realize we're only 740,000 people at the top of the world. We could be forgotten. This president, on day one, issued an executive order for the great state of Alaska across the board, directing his departments to do everything they could to unleash Alaska's energy. President Trump, by far, and I've said this before, has been the greatest president in the history of our state. 1959, we became a state. No president, in my opinion, and the opinion of many other Alaskans, has come close to doing what the president has done, simply by looking out for Alaska. If it's everything from the King Cove Road to the Tongass National Forest, to oil, to this massive, massive gas line. This will save the state of Alaska. This will transform the state of Alaska. This is probably the largest project ever in the Arctic. Probably one of the largest, if not largest, project in the Pacific. And it's going to transform our great state for 50, 60, 70 years. And it wouldn't have been done without the President of the United States, Donald Trump. There's no doubt about it. I want to thank you for the great team you put together. You put together, I think, a world-class team. And Doug Burgum, Secretary of the Interior, Secretary Wright, and then Secretary Lutnick. I can't say enough about your secretaries and your staff, Mr. President. They have executed what you want to have happen for this country and for the great state of Alaska. These guys have been incredible. Secretary Lutnick has been fantastic on this project.
3: Republican Alaska Governor Mike Dunleavy.
7: Basically taken this project and moved it not just into life, but into a reality that is going to transform the entire country, the entire Pacific Basin. And I just want to thank Dan Sullivan. Dan Sullivan I knew back in 2012 when he was with the state of Alaska. He had a role as the Department of Natural Resources Commissioner as well as Attorney General. He has been working on this gas line since 2012. And everywhere I go, whether it's in Japan, Korea, anywhere here in the United States, Dan Sullivan is there selling Alaska to everybody on how great this state could be. And I want to thank Dan. I want to thank President. I want to thank all the secretaries. Thank you very much. This has been fantastic.
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8: 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We'll have more from this event in just a moment. 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